0: issues with the reflecting pools were not caused by the $16 million renovation he ordered, but by nefarious saboteurs conspiring against him to damage his pet project. He said, "I would take their homes if they have a home, if they have a car, hell, if they have a dog." A visibly angry Nell said, "I make them sell everything to fix it." Elected Republicans and conservative media outlets, as you said, including Fox News, have largely fallen in line with Trump's baseless claim the reflecting pool has been sabotaged. I mean, we've seen this before, January 6th, whatever. Just stuff.
1: They're eating the cats and the
2: yes.
1: dogs.
2: Yes,
0: yes, yes, yes. We were saying it earlier to Glenn Kirshner, Brooklyn Dad, that you don't know who to believe. If it's from their park service, you don't even, internal documents reviewed by the Times found that two National Park Service workers did indeed find two small cuts within the foam lining, but those cuts were entirely unrelated to the paint coating that has been floating up to the surface and to the blooming algae problem. So, it's just a thing they seize on to go completely crazy with their conspiracy theories, right?
1: I don't even want to grant an iota of legitimacy to their investigation. It's ridiculous. But let's assume that I was going to give an ounce of legitimacy.
0: Right.
1: If you look at you've seen those pieces that people hold up out of the water, right? They reach into the
0: yeah.
1: water, they pull out a piece, and
0: right.
1: you see those edges are not, exacto knife sharp and
0: right.
1: straight. They are jaggedy and ragged, like as if, chemicals
0: right.
1: loosen them up
0: mm-hmm.
1: and,
0: right.
1: and release them from what they were stuck to. It's ridiculous.
0: Yeah.
1: It's ridiculous. The guy can never accept responsibility for bad decisions that he's made or mistakes he's made.
2: Right.
1: And this was a huge mistake from his bad decision of the no-bid contract, the guy who didn't
0: yeah.
1: know what he was doing. Hey,
0: yeah.
1: I need some paint
0: yeah.
1: on this surface. And you could do that, right?
0: One of
1: yeah,
0: them is
1: sure.
0: And one of them from the administration is crazier than the next. We were just saying the Waffle House teleporting top FEMA official has finally been ousted, but it seems like being crazy is part of it. Like, I'm not sure why he was ousted, because, right, he parroted all the 20, the election fraud conspiracies about 2020. But I had to review Brooklyn Dad. He was the one that also said a dead girlfriend once lifted his car off the road to avoid a crash, and Satan once spoke to him while he walked across Spain collapsing inside an Indianapolis Lowe's. He came to in a McDonald's parking lot across the street with 15,000 steps logged on his app, a Big Mac in his lap.
2: Ha!
0: And little understanding of what that's where he was sitting, then he was teleported.
2: It's the Big Mac in his lap. That
3: yeah, amidst all that, he had time to,
2: yeah,
3: to get a Big Mac. Right.
0: I had a friend that used to deny she ever ate fast food, and then, like, if you were in her car, she'd come to a stop, and, like, all the wrappers and stuff would come out from under the seats. Just,
2: yeah.
0: All right. All right. The stupidest part of the stupidest timeline. 19 minutes after the hour, we have the Brooklyn Dad for the whole hour.
2: Yes, we do.
0: This poor Charlie, good morning.
4: Good morning to you, Stephanie.
0: You know, to paraphrase the old, it's only funny till a baby duckling dies. And now you said the bigger than skyscrapers reflecting pool is killing baby ducks now. Dear God, this gets more ridiculous by the day with the box cutters and the Antifa and Obama.
4: Has anyone pointed out to the president that, for them to do what he claims they're doing with the box cutters, that they need, like, scuba gear?
0: Yes. And that there are cameras 24... Where did we say? Yes. Oh, here it is. Mm-hmm. There are cameras that monitor the reflecting pool 24/7. It's Washington, D.C., FFS. There's no footage of anyone right. damaging or trying to cause damage or sprinkling algae spores or doing anything of the sort. These people live in a world of lies, and only morons believe them. I don't know what the percentage of morons is. Do you?
4: realizing that I wrote a book in 2000 called Idiot America,
2: that's
4: and
2: right.
4: I really underclubbed myself.
0: You know, you should do a tour with the filmmakers of Idiocracy. Just be like, really? We didn't think it was real.
4: I'll tell you, though. Even I didn't see this coming.
0: Yeah.
4: I mean.
0: Yeah. Well, you said it's this is a new, they're eating the dogs, they're eating the cats.
4: That's what I was, the first thing I thought of when, when they found the dead duckling in the pond.
0: Right.
4: or whatever, the Lake Dementia there, or whatever it's called. I thought, you know, this is the people that told us we should vote for them because Haitians were eating the dogs and cats in Ohio.
0: Right, right. I think we should rename it Lake Dementia. That's what you said. There's a rising concern. There's a different deadly form of algae. That's the other thing. Mm-hmm. It's creating...
4: Yeah, cyanobacteria, which is really bad, by the way.
0: Yeah. No, I saw there was some footage of a bunch of ducks swimming in this just sewage, you know, and you're like, you know, it's going to kill more wildlife. We said that we called it, right, Chris, the day they put in the hydrogen peroxide. We're like, this is...
4: Well, I was going to say, I don't think, you know, pouring, you know, a gallon of hydrogen peroxide is doing anybody any favors either.
0: Yeah. Well, as a new bird mother, I'm particularly sensitive to the whole...
4: I know. You have your family has flown away, I hear.
0: Yes, they have. I'm an empty nester. Thank you for your concern.
4: Mm-hmm.
0: So here we go again, right? There's going to be Washington, D.C. juries that are like, wait, what now? So we're prosecuting what now? I mean...
4: Oh, yeah. Oh, it's going to be fun to watch all these cases unravel.
0: Right. Well, and that's the other thing, is they're saying the people that are arrested now for vandalism, they're calling vandalism putting your hand in the pond or taking a piece of paint.
4: Fishing out the pieces of paint.
0: Right, right.
4: You know, I'll tell you, they just don't want people bringing them home and hanging them on the wall and stuff.
0: Yeah, yeah.
4: They don't want their own foolishness to become a tourist trap.
0: So obviously everybody's, you know, comparing it to the debacle in Iran, it's just, it's hard to, like, they both fell apart at roughly the same rate, right, this latest. But can I just say, J.D. Vance, can he just stop admitting how incompetent he is? Here he is yesterday.
5: Trust me, I've spent a lot of time dealing with the Iranians over the last few months. Sometimes I find them extremely confusing as negotiators. I would just encourage the media, mistrust a little bit what you see coming out of Iranian social media. They can be confusing negotiators, but we feel like we're making progress.
0: He literally said, I don't really understand the diplomatic stuff. He said that yesterday.
6: Yeah, so
0: and
6: why
0: now
6: is
0: he's
6: he
0: like,
6: there?
0: I don't know, it's confusing.
6: Why is he there?
0: Yeah.
4: I think to borrow a phrase from our president, I don't think we're sending our best people.
2: No.
0: And he also defended the posts by Trump that basically blew up these talks, the threats that Trump made. He said, well, what we told the Iranians yesterday is when you guys engage in what millennials might call trash talk, you can't expect the president of the United States not to respond. Oh, Trump started it. They didn't start it. I don't
4: know. Trash talk goes back a lot further.
2: Yeah, that's not a millennial thing. What is he talking about?
0: Trump was the one that made the threats, not...
4: Well, you have to understand, J.D. Vance came out of a lab that Peter Thiel was operating.
0: Yeah.
4: Like, 4 days before he got elected to the Senate.
2: He's also a dork.
0: Yeah. Yes. Yeah, he is.
4: Really, he's got to lose the beard, man, because it's not helping with the double chin at all.
2: No, it's not. It's accentuating it.

0: Stephanie Miller.
1: Oh! Yay! It is the Stephanie Miller Show. Brooklyn Dad Defiant is here. We love him, love him, love him. Yes. You posted Trump just threw a massive tantrum, canceled the signing of a bipartisan housing bill that would have lowered rent for millions, all to force his voter suppression bill. Senator John Kennedy talked about it. He said, We won it last night. I'm much relieved. You have to understand what these resolutions are. They're resolutions by the Democrats to direct the president to cut and run in Iran. Oh, my God. Remember that from Iraq? Cut and run. We can't cut and run.
2: Yeah.
1: I mean, first of all, Iran, he's a laughing stock anyway. They just fired on a ship in the Strait. The Strait is not open. Yeah. You know, they're like, oh, you're hurting the president's ability to negotiate. He's the worst negotiator in the world. Iran is laughing their asses off, right?
3: The one thing that he seems to be good at is making a fool of himself.
0: Yeah.
3: There are ways to do this Iran war without looking like a complete imbecile. First of all is to not do it.
0: Right.
1: Right. Right.
3: But if you had to, if you were compelled to go along with Netanyahu and his game plan or whatever, then you hire some competent people, not like Pete Kegsbreath.
1: Yeah.
3: You know, some people who know what they are doing, some people who have common sense, some people who don't make their decisions based on what party you're in.
1: Yeah. John Kennedy said our meeting with president was like an episode out of Euphoria. He came in smoking hot, and I'm not talking about his looks. Is this part of the delusion that they must pretend he is somehow good looking and all powerful and clearly not aging at all? One source described the lunch as a total cluster. And yet they still caved to him, right, on the Iran, thing. They had the thing all ready to announce the housing thing, and he just torpedoed it, right?
3: Yeah, he snatched defeat out of the jaws of victory, that's such an easy win. It's a layup. The Republicans had nothing of substance to bring back to their constituents about. Instead, he's focused on let's cheat because I have crapped the bed so badly on the past year and a half. There's no way that we're going to be able to win legitimately. So he's already committed to the only way I have a chance of keeping the Democrats from impeaching me a third time is to try to rig this election.
1: Yeah. And you said it best. You said Trump has overplayed his hand. He might have fooled voters for this long, but they're seeing his waste, fraud, and corruption for what it is. He's wasting our money while he tells us there isn't enough for kids' lunch or health care. I mean, they're estimating, Brooklyn Dad, that this is going to cost us $1 trillion, this Iran debacle, at the end of the day. And who even know? I don't see any end in sight, actually, right now. But which is why you said this is huge. The latest Polymarket prediction chart shows Gavin Newsom pulling even with J.D. Vance and Marco Rubio 2028, with Vance and Rubio displaying cowardice and incompetence daily. I like our chances with Newsom, Ossoff, or anyone who runs. I think we have a remarkably strong bench, don't you?
3: Oh, yeah. I'll say my personal favorite is Ossoff. I like him. I don't know why. He's level-headed. I think, like Newsom, he's also easy on the eyes.
0: That counts. It does count, unfortunately.
1: Yes, it does. Oh, listen, we're in Hollywood. There is no deep end in this pool.
4: Oh, yeah.
1: Yeah.
3: But most importantly, they are rational and intelligent. Mm-hmm. So, guys who can speak in complete sentences. So,
1: yeah.
3: You kind of miss that after Obama and even President Biden. We're back to crazy. Nobody knew that the word that the letter B was at the end of the word dumb.
0: God.
3: Wow.
1: All right. 29 minutes after the hour. More Brooklyn Dad Defiant.
5: Donald Trump is holding affordable housing hostage until and unless Congress passes his voter suppression bill. Just think about that for a second. He would rather make it harder for us to vote than make it easier for us to afford a place to live. Why? because he doesn't give a shit about any of us. A housing bill passed. It was bipartisan, which basically never happens anymore. It was veto-proof and passed both chambers. It builds homes, kicks the hedge fund vultures off our blocks. It brings costs down. Republicans are out there saying they care about housing, and for once, they actually sat down with Democrats and did something about it. The stage was built yesterday. His own people up there bragging on camera, and Trump, pen in hand, cancels it. Of minor importance, he says, calls up Mike Johnson and goes, nobody really cares about housing. Really? Really, Don? No. You don't care about housing. We care about housing. You care about yourself. Protecting yourself, enriching yourself, tearing down D.C., destroying the reflecting pool, building yourself monuments, slapping your name on other presidents' memorials. We're drowning, and he's standing over the only bill that might help, going, nicely.

rolls, and he calls failing to pass it a national emergency. That's his emergency. Not that we can't afford to live, that he can't decide who gets to vote. So let's call this shit what it is. He's holding our homes hostage to save his own ass. He'll price out a generation, turn away your mother at the polls, and burn this whole democracy to the studs, all to keep his demented, saggy, stupid ass out of a prison cell. He doesn't give a shit about anybody but himself. How many times and in how many ways does he have to say it before the people who voted for him finally fucking believe it?

0: there is every single day a debate going on in the Democratic Party. And for me, this is why I'm a big believer in just new leadership, significant change. The old models do not work for people, and that includes in the Democratic Party. I think since Biden was in, like, we need new leadership in the White House, the House, and the Senate, and on both sides of the aisle, that includes Democrats.
1: Hmm. Right. Senator Alyssa Slotkin, your thoughts on that? Brooklyn Dad.
2: Oh, yeah, I think she's absolutely right. And I've heard some people, like, you know, clutching pearls over, you know, the Mom Donny, for instance, backed three progressive candidates in New York
1: so
2: City.
1: So much pearl clutching.
2: Oh, yeah, you know, because, well, you know, it's a little shocking that these incumbents were primaried and beaten, like, not by small margins, but, like, decisively beaten.
1: Right.
2: But ultimately, you got to let the voters
1: decide.
2: Speak up. And, yeah, and that's it.
1: We've been saying all week we're so sick of these labels. You know, I think whatever Mandami's doing in New York, you go, okay, if that's democratic socialism, people are like, yes, please. We like that, whatever it is he's doing. Right.
2: Speaking of which, the latest thing he's doing is the rent freezing. Right.
1: Yeah.
2: And, you know, Republicans talk about it like it's such a bad thing. I remember when my grandmother was still alive, I took over her apartment when she moved out to California. And her rent back in 1990 was $300 a month.
1: Mm-hmm. Yeah.
2: And it was rent controlled. And, you know, it was a wonderful thing. Why would anybody complain about, you know, a rent that doesn't increase every single year?
1: Right. Trump torpedoing this housing bill and literally saying to Mike Johnson, no one gives up about housing. It's like, what? He's just writing the ads for us. Like, affordability is a hoax, blah, blah, blah. I mean,
2: He had to add something on to I love the inflation, and and I'm not paying attention to the financial situations of Americans. Like, so now he's got three matching pieces. That's great.
1: Right, right. Well, anyway, but, you know, yeah. I mean, I think of the – and also, by the way, did you see this pathetic thing last night? Was this the kickoff of America's 250, this, like, smattering? It wasn't even a crowd, was it? It was a smattering of this rally on the National Mall was supposed to be the kickoff for the whatever. So Transportation Secretary Sean Duffy, talked about the musicians that had all dropped out. Mm-hmm. He said those libtards who canceled on us to the crowd. They're saying the crowd was smaller than some outdoor movie screenings. Trump did not appear to enjoy his speech. It was like he wrapped it up like for him in like under a half an hour. He asked for a bigger turnout for his next appearance. He said, please show up. Oh, he's at his Jeb Bush, please clap phase. Many of the diehard few who did show up left. You saw them streaming out when he's in the middle of his speech. I mean, it kind of bears out the polling that he's hit like 30% basically.
2: You love to see.

0: You'll love to see it. Love that for him.
1: Yeah, I mean, who is actually even paying attention at this point? Because he just repeats the same lies and over, and it's all about me and how great I am and how awful the Democrats are, that, and just rinse and repeat. And they're rigging the elections, and you know, they're attacking my reflecting pool, and all I'm trying to do is. Put my name all over Washington, D.C. What's wrong with that?
0: Yeah. Can I just say, he's even lost Tucker Carlson, although we were saying earlier, I think he's a grifter like all the rest of them, but he told Trump to shut up, bitch, dismissing him as a barroom blowhard while revisiting the Trump's repeated threats to eliminate Iran's regime while trying to broker peace. Deal, he said the president knew the war was a massive mistake when he realized there was no obvious military solution to Iran, so he tried to posture his way out of it. We're going to eliminate you. After like the 400th Truth Social reached the same conclusion everyone on the globe reached, that this guy's not strong, he's weak. Strong people don't brag about how strong they are. They just punch you in the face and end the conversation. So then he said, shut up, bitch, I don't take you seriously.
2: Oh my God.
0: I mean, he just sees which way the wind is blowing, right? That obviously Trump's ratings are where they are, right?
1: Steph, I'm with you 100%.
0: He's right. Right, you know, but
1: I see Tucker Carlson's grift coming a mile away. However, I do love it when people when they're fighting themselves, when they're fighting each other, when Tucker, who has helped to build up and legitimize Donald Trump, when now he's on the outs with him. And the same with, I have less respect, if I can even attribute that word to Tucker Carlson. I have less respect for Megyn Kelly.
0: Right.
1: But she also has had flashes of, I don't know, if it's grift or if it's just legitimate moments of sanity where she sees what Donald Trump is doing and calls it out, rightly so. But yeah, as long as people on their side are attacking Trump, yeah, I'm all for it, because you know, we need every bit of attack on this guy that we can get.
0: Yeah, everybody in the foxhole against fascism, I guess we'll take for now. But you know who has not had a moment of sanity yet is Bobby Kennedy Jr. I didn't get to this because there's so much law breaking every day. I didn't get to this with Glenn Kirshner, but this seems illegal to me. RFK offered a bribe for a candidate to drop out of a race.
2: Yeah.
0: And apparently there's audio of this.
2: Yep.
0: Bobby Kennedy Jr. urged a Libertarian congressional candidate in Iowa to drop out of a competitive House race to help Republicans keep control of Congress, according to an audio recording obtained by the Washington Post. During the call, Kennedy said he was acting as a liaison with the White House, argued that a Democratic takeover of the House would undermine Trump's agenda. Yes, that's the point. And suggested he could help the candidate if he left the race. He also, if this isn't a bribe, it sure sounds bribe adjacent, doesn't it? He also suggested the candidate could, quote, make an agreement that would accomplish more than a symbolic run for office. He said, I can't go into specifics because there's legal prohibitions about that. If it's something you want to talk about, you know, you and I can talk about specifics of the bribe is what he he means. I mean, that's, I guess, a you know, legal question, whether, you know, is that enough? But boy, did you need to say the word bribe for it to be bribery?
1: Well, doesn't there need to be intent, right?
0: Right.
1: Because if there's intent, I think the intent exposes itself when he says, you know, I can't really talk about it because there's legal prohibitions. So he's implying it, but says he can't talk about it. So he's dangling it. So there is intent. There's absolutely intent there where he says, well, you know, instead of making this this overly instead of just making a statement by placing third with 4%, you could actually do some good in a federal government position or something to that effect. I'm paraphrasing, but I'm pretty sure he did say federal government. And to which the guy, I forget his name. He says, I'm just an Iowa boy. I haven't been around D.C. that much. what opportunities are there? And then there's like a big long pause so that RFK Jr. is like recalibrating and trying to figure out how to word this.
0: Yeah, because
1: so
0: he is a lawyer.
1: There's intent there, yeah.
0: Yeah.
1: And basically it's the same, it's the exact same offer that Donald Trump made RFK Jr. When he dropped out.
0: Thank you.
1: And joined his team. So,
0: right.
1: And
0: after,
1: now
0: after
1: he's the head of HHS.
0: After he groveled to Kamala for a position and she told him to pound sand. These people, none of them have any principles like except themselves, which is exactly like Trump, which I guess makes sense. I mean, here's the point, Brooklyn Dad, is, you know, they're obviously going to try every way they can to cheat in elections, including that story. So I want to get your take on all this. So Senate Democrats are planning to launch a program targeted to offsetting Trump's potential efforts to interfere in the upcoming midterms. The House has already done something similar. It involves training Senate staffers to act as election observers. Just want to get your thoughts because it's just, man, it is like whack-a-mole with all of these, judges are knocking down some of the voter suppression stuff. But we're at the point that he's trying to tell the post office what mail they can deliver to try to stop mail-in voting, right? I mean, that's where we are.
1: I love it. I can't remember which member of Congress I heard talking about it on the cable news, but it was very encouraging that they have like 10, 15, 20 different contingencies. Like, this is what we do in case they try to interfere with the state level people. This is what we do if they try to have ICE people at polling stations. This is what so all these different contingency plans. I love it. Instead of being reactive, they're being proactive and having plans in place because they know any number of shenanigans is going to go down around election, and it's better to be prepared for it than, you know, be caught off guard and be back on your heels reacting to
0: it.
1: They're
0: obviously panicked about accountability. House Democrats are launching a discharge petition to force a vote on permanently blocking the Trump administration's slush fund, this $1.8 billion anti-weaponization fund. Todd Blanche told some GOP senators he's open to taking action to formally end the anti-weaponization fund. He's been holding meeting with lawmakers, including Republicans, as he looks to get their support ahead of his confirmation vote. I don't feel like you could trust one of them. Like, you have to get it in writing, because he'll be like, I'll put that in writing, the slush fund thing.
1: He said he doesn't want to put it in writing. So I don't know, when he says he's willing to take formal steps, does that include put it in writing? Does that also include taking Trump's tax audit immunity off the table? You know what I mean?
0: Yeah.
1: Like, is it just removing the slush fund, the $1.776 billion payout to his friends and relatives? You know what I mean? Nobody knows because he won't put it in writing. So if he's not putting it in writing, it's basically just a trust me, bro pact.
0: Yeah. Speaking of election interference, the MyPillow guy, Mike Lindell, has reached a confidential settlement to end the $1.3 billion defamation lawsuit brought against him by Dominion Voting Systems. Has Minnesota been denied the right to have a Governor MyPillow? I believe they have.
2: I think so.
0: They have to go with the hugely qualified Amy Klobuchar instead?
2: Yep.
0: That's too bad. I swear to God, they're all lunatics and grifters, all of them, right? I mean... All right. He started at the Harmar. We had a kiosk.
3: Yeah, at the Harmar Mall.
0: At the Harmar Mall there. up in Minnesota there. Yep. Maybe he'll be back. If they don't raise the Harmar to the ground, which is being threatened, he might get his kiosk back.
3: It's a dead mall.
0: Is it?
3: Yeah.
0: Oh, should we play the salute to the Harmar for our Brooklyn Dad?
4: In Minneapolis.

0: Minnesota nice.
1: It's very reasonable.
0: Talking about how the Pillow Man is fortune made.
1: He was a lonely guy.
0: Starting out in a kiosk with his sweaty tirade. Hey, hey, that wasn't no pillow. That was sweaty cosmic
1: jive. If you are this is the best pillow for you. I ran into him at the Harmar Mall.
0: There's a Harmar Mall up in the sky. We'd like to go and see it.
2: That was the most Fargo accent ever. I ran them at the Harmar over there. There's where the reasonable buffets are. Okay.
3: That was an excellent production. Very musical.
2: Yes.
4: Rocky Mountain Mike.
2: Thank you, Rocky Mountain Mike. All right, 47 minutes after the...
5: The environment is so terrible for them. Like, it's just bad. I mean, we're probably looking right now, if the election were today, at an environment that is 8 to 12 points more Democratic than it was in 2024. And that is a massive... massive swing against them. It's why they keep losing all these elections. I think people should be vigilant, though, for a couple of reasons. Like, one, they're going to try to cheat. They're going to try to steal. Trump is trying to manipulate the Senate to pass the SAVE Act, which I don't think he's going to be able to do. But that is not about voter ID. When they talk about it as voter ID, it's actually about creating a massive bureaucracy that will make it harder for you to register to vote. That's what they want. By the way, it specifically targets women and seniors in particular. Like, women, they're going to force you to, like, find your marriage certificate if you've changed your last name. And, you know, if you don't change your last name, they're going to shun you society-wise for not being a proper wife. So it's all this big con game that they're playing. They're going to do that. They want to put ICE, station them in Democratic areas of voting hubs and stuff like that. So it's going to get bad. So we've got to be careful to make sure they don't steal
2: it. And they just keep lying. I don't know which right winger it was just said, oh, you need ID to get into the Obama Presidential Center. It's like,
5: which
2: no,
5: you don't.
2: No, you do.
5: No, you don't.
2: What? No, I mean, they don't want voter ID. Go ahead.
5: That's to get the Park District discount. Like, you show that you're an Illinois resident to get the discount. So, like, yeah, if I get a discount on voting, I'll show my ID.
2: Right. Right. By the way, I was just talking about this ridiculous piece on Fox News trying to, like, say, oh, critics say this, it's really an activism center. Like, I don't know what they're boogity-boogity cheesing about to try to spit you.
5: Donald Trump's library is going to be a hotel and a casino, so I don't really want to hear them whine about Obama's.
2: Yes. You said that it's pathetic watching all these MAGA influencers twist themselves into knots trying to argue this isn't a very lovely campus the Obamas built in Chicago.
5: Yeah.
2: I mean, it's just, even when I read critics say, I'm like, what? Huh?
4: Yeah, he
2: Why?
4: Didn't name a single critic.
5: Yeah. I drove by it Sunday morning because we were coming back. We spent the weekend in Michigan, and I saw the sign off the interstate said Obama Presidential Library. So I pulled off 8 minutes off the highway and drove right past it just to see it. And it's cool looking. All right.
2: Yeah,
5: and I think
2: amazing.
5: The other thing is, like, even if it's not your style and you're like, hey, I don't like this modernist style of the library, like, architects should be able to take a risk and try new stuff. Yeah. Otherwise, everything is homogenized and boring.
4: Right.
5: Like, you never know what 100 years from now people are going to consider to be great art. So, like, stop pushing people to do the same boring tall skyscrapers like Trump does.
2: Yeah. Well, and you said Obama was the best president of my lifetime. He wasn't perfect, not even close. All these attacks against him from Trump and MAGA are pathetic. They're jealous that Trump will never leave a fraction of the lasting legacy that Barack and Michelle created.
5: Mm-hmm.
2: They just had to try to find a way to harsh that buzz we got from last week, didn't they?
5: They're so mad about it. I mean, Trump is blaming him for, like, what happened at the reflecting pool this weekend. So, like, it's pathetic and it's desperate, and these people simply don't understand why the vast majority of Americans hate them. Okay, like, people are really mad, and if this president would spend any time again doing something that might improve your life, maybe his approval rating wouldn't be 32%.
2: Yeah, and by the way, you were all over J.D. Vance in the middle of mucking up this this deal.
5: Yeah, I might be his number one hater. I really dislike that.
2: He is seriously, like, a more terrifying liar than Trump even. Like, but you said J.D. Vance told a lot of lies in the last 48 hours, but the idea that Trump reads a lot has to be the most ridiculous one. I mean, he's just such a, he's such an unconvincing lickspittle even, you know, because
5: he has none of the riz. Like, Donald Trump has some charisma that is unexplainable and annoying.
4: You're right.
5: But J.D. Vance has none of it. He's just a charisma black hole. And here's the thing. There's no way Donald Trump can read. I simply don't believe that he can read. I've never seen it happen.
2: Yeah.
5: There's that old story about Tulsi Gabbard having to create, like, Fox News style productions to give him his intelligence report in the morning. Which, by the way, I don't know if you followed, the Tulsi Gabbard was taking orders from her cult leader.
4: And
5: stuff like, talk about a story that probably should have been headline news that was just, like, page four. Like, it's just crazy.
2: Yeah. Oh, my God. She got her, like, marching orders on Assad from her cult leader. God. This,
5: like,
2: administration.
5: What are we doing? Like,
2: what are we even doing?
5: Every possible person put in a position of power in this government is, like, the worst possible person, okay?
2: Yeah.
5: The Commerce Secretary is a billionaire who lied about going to Epstein's Island and bet against the U.S. economy. RFK Jr., I don't even think, knows how Tylenol works. Like, it's just... crazy.
2: So let's go back to Vance. You said, yeah, he's just Trump without any of the charisma. He has zero juice. His lies are lazy and easy to disprove. He's boring as F. He's going to get destroyed in the primary by a Republican electorate that's addicted to the drama of Trump. And you just said, I don't think I've ever seen a politician lie the way J.D. Vance does. Even Trump, he just fabricates stuff out of thin air and then gets immediately exposed. He's been caught lying repeatedly about this Iran deal. I get that he's VP, but stop booking this hole. I know. Is he even a smooth liar? But it seems to come out so easily that, you know.
5: They would never allow, I'm sorry to play the like refs for a second, but they would never allow a Democrat to lie like this.
2: Minutes after the hour, Brooklyn Dad Defiant is here. His Substack, Defiant Dispatches. He's a proud papa. The Defiant Podcast, Brooklyn Dad Defiant, Substack.com.
6: Yes,
2: Get it. Get all of it. Monday, The Rude Pundit and Pastor John Pavlovich's all coming up.
6: That's right.
2: The big show. More importantly, we have more Harmar-related news
6: from
2: Minneapolis. Hello, Brent.
7: Hi, how are you guys?
2: Hello.
6: Good.
2: Go ahead.
7: So good. One fact I don't think you knew about yet, that there's also a singer, a band called Harmar Superstar.
6: Yes,
2: I did know that.
6: You did know that.
2: I did know that.
7: Thought I brought new information.
2: Thank you very much.
7: Lots of interesting photos of him on stage in his underwear. So.
2: Oh, fantastic. All right. I look forward to that next trip to Minneapolis. Harmar Superstar. Not for people with an R problem.
6: No.
2: Okay. Broken Dad, this is why we love you so much. The work you do is so important because, free speech is, we personally know a lot of people that have really been, threatened, either legally, whatever, bullied by this administration. This latest, two ICE agents issued a warning to a Syracuse woman to remove a social media account they said threatens federal agents. She believes they're referring to a January post where she named the ICE agent who shot protester Renee Good.
6: Oh, God.
2: So that's not the crime, right? The shooting person in broad daylight. The crime is that she posted about it. She said agents called to meet with her. She invited them in. She said she didn't want to meet them outside alone. She said, I've seen the news, especially in Minnesota, and I didn't want anything to happen to me. I mean, this is how chilled American citizens are right now. They gave her a document. The document said she could be subject to both federal and state prosecution. They tried to scare me into signing it while I was working. She said she does not consider it doxing to quote a news story and call for an indictment. She said, I didn't dox his personal information, such as address, phone number. And she said she does not intend to delete her post. Good for her. And someone posted, there's not a single shred of doubt that her post is protected free speech under the First Amendment, and agents should know that. She even identified the source of her information as a newspaper. It obviously is Jonathan Ross, is his name. It's been published that she was just, sharing a news story, Brooklyn Dad.
3: I think today would be a good day to indict Jonathan Ross.
6: I think so.
2: Yeah. Yeah. I mean, isn't that so posting a news story is something that they're threatening to prosecute over, but that guy is not only walking free, he's still working, right?
3: Yeah. Yeah. And it's a disgrace. It's a disgrace that they're trying to intimidate her and try to impinge upon her First Amendment, a First Amendment right. And I think that's also a test run. I think it's a test run for intimidation for Election Day, like what we were talking about a few minutes ago. Just to see how much they can actually get away with. And I love the fact that, I don't know if you saw the clip, but during the clip, the one of the woman's fellow poll workers is like, don't sign that. Don't sign that. She's backing her up. And I love that. I love that, people. Please back each other up against this horrible, awful ICE. It's disgusting.
2: I've gotten to spend some time with Kathy Griffin lately, who's just a warrior woman, in my opinion. What she went through, and I have other personal friends, well-known friends, who have been bullied by Secret Service, by, legal threats from the Trump administration. And you're absolutely right. It is just a chilling time, and it's why, I love your bravery and other, people all in our space that are just like, no, you will not silence us. And so that's why it's so important to support people like the amazing Brooklyn Dad Defiant. Support everything he does. You're a wonderful writer, podcaster,
8: yes,
2: all that stuff.
8: And a great person.
2: Yes.
3: Aw, hey guys.
2: And also, go Knicks!
3: All right. That's right.

0: I'm Rick Smith, and this is Labor History in 2. On this day in labor history, the year was 1893. That was the day that Illinois Governor John Peter Altgeld pardoned Samuel Fielden, Oscar Niebe, and Michael Schwab, who were imprisoned for their alleged role in the Haymarket bombing of 1886. 8 men had been accused of throwing a bomb at a workers' rally in Chicago. 4 were hung, 1 died in prison before he could be executed, and 3 were incarcerated. Governor Altgeld had been born in Germany. He was a progressive leader who helped pass worker safety laws and child labor laws. Efforts to free the 3 Haymarket prisoners had been underway since their sentencing. During the trial, there was no physical evidence linking any of the accused men to the crime. Governor Altgeld agreed to look into the case. He issued a report outlining his findings. At the end, he concluded, quote, "The trial was not fair." He wrote, quote, "I'm convinced that it is clearly my duty to act. I grant an absolute pardon to Samuel Fielden, Oscar Niebe, and Michael Schwab this 26th day of June, 1893. This pardon came just one day after a monument to the martyrs was dedicated at the cemetery where the 5 martyrs were buried. Today, part of Governor Altgeld's pardon is inscribed on a plaque on the backside of that monument. Governor Altgeld paid a political price for the pardon. He was attacked by the press. The Chicago Tribune attacked his German heritage, declaring there was, quote, "not a drop of true American blood in his veins. He does not reason like an American, does not feel like one, and consequently does not behave like one." In 1896, he lost his bid at re-election for standing up for justice. Like what you hear? Check out more at laborhistoryin2.com.
1: Sometimes little things can be a big deal. For example, in considering ways to help protect Mother Earth from global environmental rampages by us humans, look out your window. In many cities and most suburbs, chances are you're looking at a lawn, a grass-carpeted yard that looks almost the same as the one next door, the one next to it, etc. Some see a lush expanse of green grass as the ultimate in landscaping beauty, and some even consider a well-manicured lawn to be a measure of one's moral character. Beauty and piety aside, though, the spread and intensification of lawn culture has become an environmental extravagance that is already unsustainable in whole sections of our country, and it adds up to a steadily increasing burden on Earth's essential resources. Grass itself is natural, but keeping it alive across thousands of square miles is not, for it requires a deluge of chemicals and endless rivers of water applied again and again, yard after yard, trying to keep those plots green. And, oh, the irony, their green includes eliminating bees, butterflies, and, well, nature. One statistic tells the tale. Americans use more than 10 times more poison per acre on lawns than America's farmers use on their crops. Just glance around you and you'll see the grass lawn imperative at work throughout your community. It surrounds local schools, greens up corporate complexes, spreads across college campuses, forms miles of golf courses, etc. This is Jim Hightower saying, this is not a diatribe against grassy plots, which can be natural joys. But let's get real, get creative, and get in touch with the full balance and beauty of nature. You can promote ground cover sanity right where you live with native plants, xeriscaping, organic methods, rain gardens, and rewilding your yard with things like prairie grass. 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
3: It's Thursday, June 25, 2026.
4: They're trying to dismantle all of science in the United States.
5: Scientists raise alarm over new Trump White House proposal that would politicize and decimate U.S. scientific research.
6: The soaring temperatures impacting iconic landmarks. The Eiffel Tower closing early, and the Louvre expected to adjust hours.
5: Extreme heat in France smashes all-time national record. Trump administration gives billions in new taxpayer funding for coal and nuclear energy. Plus, Trump's failed reflecting pool renovation hits new levels of absurdity.
3: All of that absurdity and more straight ahead from BradBlog.com. I'm Brad Friedman.
5: And I'm Desi Doyen.
3: Stand by for 6 minutes of independent green news, politics, analysis, and snarky comment.
7: Bobby Kennedy is getting rid of the blue M&Ms. Yeah, the blue dye in the M&Ms is very bad for you, and they're going to get rid of the blue dye out of the M&Ms and pour it directly into the Lincoln Memorial reflecting pool.
3: There we go. Now we've got a plan. This is your Green News Report. Okay, Desi Doyen, it's getting really, really bad out there in Europe right now.
5: Yes, as intense storms and flash floods batter half of the United States, an absolutely gobsmacking heat wave parked over Western and Central Europe is intensifying. More than a dozen countries are under urgent heat warnings. Some European countries are experiencing power outages as the historic heat wave strains the grid. France this week set a new national all-time heat record, 112 degrees Fahrenheit,
3: wow.
5: Hotter than the August 2003 heat wave that killed an estimated 14,000 people. More than 40 people have drowned while trying to escape the searing temperatures. The heat is also killing livestock and withering crops, and it forced the shutdown of the Eiffel Tower and at least one nuclear reactor. It's the second severe heat wave in a month to hit Europe. Greenhouse gases from burning fossil fuels are raising temperatures around the planet, and Europe is warming faster than any other continent, priming it for more extreme hot spells. Relatedly, based on new NASA satellite data, climate scientists are again warning that a potential super El Nino of record-breaking intensity is developing unusually quickly in the Pacific Ocean, and governments need to also move quickly to prepare for intensifying impacts. On Democracy Now!, climate scientist Peter Kalmus warned,
4: "It gets hotter and hotter and hotter every year. This summer, especially because of the El Nino, could be the hottest summer we've ever experienced in our lives, but it could also be the coolest summer for the rest of our lives."
5: In other news, Donald Trump's failed $16 million illegal no-bid crony contract rush paint job on the Lincoln Memorial reflecting pool has hit new levels of absurdity. Ignoring actual science and experts, and without presenting any evidence, Trump is now blaming sabotage and vandals for the Gatorade green algae bloom and peeling paint. But internal documents obtained by the New York Times show that the administration knew about the problems long before publicly acknowledging them, and vandalism is not mentioned in the documents at all.
3: Go figure.
5: And by the way, there's now fencing around the reflecting pool.
3: How nice for our 250th birthday.
5: Meanwhile, the Trump administration, after blocking development of cheap renewable energy projects, has now announced another subsidy for coal, investing $75 million to build a new coal export terminal in Oakland, California, which, not surprisingly, faces significant opposition from local residents and public health groups over the increased pollution it would cause.
3: Is this in addition to the, I think it was $750 million that he gave to the coal industry just about 2 or 3 weeks ago?
5: Yes, it is.
3: Oh, nice.
5: The Trump White House this week also unveiled plans for $18 billion in new taxpayer funding to build new nuclear power plants. And finally, finally, the U.S. scientific research community is asking for the public's help to combat a sweeping, radical Trump Office of Management and Budget proposal to politicize U.S. scientific research, including putting political appointees in charge of deciding which research gets funded. Dr. Colette Dellawalla of Stand Up for Science on a recent broadcast explains,
8: "Science in the United States is an independent center of thought. That becomes a major problem if you are someone who doesn't want the populace to have access to knowledge that proves your ideology incorrect."
3: Ah, there you go.
5: Stand Up for Science has tools to help Americans submit a public comment, which will help combat the rule in court. The deadline is July 13th.
3: Go to standupforscience.net to get more information. For much more on all of these stories, check out our newly redesigned website at greennews.bradblog.com. We are off for the week until after the July 4th holiday. Hope you have a happy and safe one. Until then, I'm Brad Friedman.
5: And I'm Desi Doyen.
3: And this has been your Green News Report.

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3: If you get a chance, I don't have the transcript. I don't want to repeat it anyway, but what a bitch. What an utter, absolute white bitch, this Megyn Kelly. If you want to know what I'm talking about, it's probably on YouTube now. Her little tirade the other day, but it's the most racist thing. I've never heard anything like that by a media personality. I've heard it from thugs and punks and slime that work for Trump, but never a media person going to a tirade like that against an entire nation of people. Haiti, that was her. You know, she's a racist, white-skinned demon to begin with. But to hear it the way she described her hate and contempt for Black Haitians was just, well, I'll leave it at that. I'm still trying to process this decision by the Supreme Court yesterday, giving Trump the power to throw, literally, millions of people out of this country. Now, the immediate target was 350,000 Haitian refugees and another 6,000-7,000 Syrian refugees who are here on TPS, temporary protective status, while their application for asylum works its way through the courts. And six filthy fascist Christian bastards on the Supreme Court yesterday handed Trump the power to throw people out of this country. His list, by the way, the toilet rats list, includes 17 different nations, most of whom have majority populations, people of color. And Trump, being the racist Klan thug pig that he is going to go after all of them eventually. But one of the issues that popped up, the Daily Beast reported on this today, that went unnoticed for most of us yesterday because we weren't in the Supreme Court chambers listening to what was going on. But this filthy little bastard, Samuel Alito, Sammy the Fish Alito, who is a Catholic Italian. And I have had Catholic Italians in my family going back a couple of generations. Maybe that's why this just makes it just hits my vomit button, what this bastard said. According to the Beast, he shocked Supreme Court observers yesterday by lobbing a sneering dig at Justice Sonia Sotomayor. Now, if you remember, it was Justice Sotomayor who read a blistering dissent from the bench in that 6-3 ruling yesterday that dealt such a body blow to asylum seekers, and it, which in addition held that migrants waiting on the Mexican side of the southern border have not legally, quote, arrived in the United States, end quote, and therefore are not entitled to asylum processing requirements. In other words, the Supreme Court has given the toilet rat the power to order people to shoot people trying to cross, for example, the Rio Grande River into the United States, because the Supreme Court has given this insane fucking Donald Trump power to physically stop people from entering this country on the southern border. And this filthy pig Donald Trump, being what he is, he will interpret that to mean he can have them shot. But back to this slimy little bastard, Samuel Alito. First of all, Justice Sotomayor spent nearly 12 minutes in which she, according to reports, calmly read her dissent from the bench as her colleagues watched. Now, that was reported by MSNOW legal analyst Lisa Rubin, as you've seen, who is a genius. Lisa is. She appears on MS Now with alarming regularity because of the crazy shit that Trump gets himself and this country into. But it was Lisa Rubin who reported on this. And the fact is, reading a dissent, which is the most pointed possible show of disapproval of what the majority ruled, that is open to other justices, reading a dissent is uncommon, but it does fall within the norms of the Supreme Court. So anyway, according to Lisa and according to the Beast, after Sotomayor finished speaking, Alito, who wrote the majority opinion, throwing millions of people out of this country, Alito responded with what is being described as an extraordinary display of open contempt. That's according to Lisa Rubin, who cited reporting from an MSNOW producer, Peggy Hellman, who was inside the courtroom. Alito reportedly said, and this apparently left observers in the court rather stunned, but this is what he said, quote, and he said it in a very sneering, contemptuous way, looking directly down the bench at Sotomayor. This slimy little fuck, Alito, said this, quote, there's much I would have added if I had known a dissent would be read from the bench. Lisa Rubin said that the MS Now producer reported that, quote, people in the Supreme Court in the gallery gasped when he said that, because this is a group of people who, for all of their differences in terms of legal interpretive methodology or even the outcome of cases, they like to make it seem as if they get along, that they are just rowing in the same direction, so to speak, tried to do their job to uphold the rule of law, even when their conception of what the rule of law is differs, end quote. And Rubin added this, quote, that very obvious public fracture between the two of them, the two justices, was one that was surprising even to the most veteran court watchers in the room today, end quote. But Alito is a sour, bitter, dirty little old man who hides behind his Catholic faith as if that's going to protect him. You know, people want to believe bullshit, believe bullshit. It's just I have no argument with people who plunge themselves into this religious garbage. But when they start using the religious garbage to beat the rest of us over the head or deny equal protection under the law or deny due process, that's when I start screaming. And if you are a regular listener to this podcast, you are fully aware of that. So, CNN chief Supreme Court analyst, a woman named Joan Biskupic, who was also inside the court, she called Alito's remarks, quote, a very bitter response, end quote. And the CNN person questioned whether Sotomayor had given advance notice that she would read her dissent from the bench. If she did, this is just my observation, if she did give advance notice, this little bastard Alito, I was trying to make it like he didn't understand that she would do that because he didn't write a blistering response, not to the case at hand, but to Sotomayor. So the CNN producer told Wolf Blitzer, quote, what happened in the courtroom showed not just the division, but the anger between the two sides. And that's what it's come down to. That's the end of the quote. That's what it's come down to. There are two sides in the Supreme Court. Six just absolute fascist Catholic assholes who are determined to work with Trump and the Christian nutcases in this country to destroy democracy, to absolutely gut it and turn this country into some kind of a twisted, fucked up theocracy. And then you have the three rational, sensible, well-educated justices, the three women who are on the so-called liberal side. They're actually on the progressive side. They're trying to defend this country against these six fucking maniacs, three of which Trump appointed. And that constitutes the two sides. It's just impossible to have due process, to have equal protection, to have equality before the law available when you have a Supreme Court that is like this one, where you have these six fascist monsters on one side, and they are, goddammit. There is no argument about that. These six Catholic bastards who continue to hand this deep breath, Mike. Who continue to handle this senile son of a bitch, Donald Trump, more and more and more power. Have that as their objective, to use Trump to destroy everything in this country that we have worked for 250 years to establish and replace it with a theocratic form of government that I would imagine even the Christian fools in this country would not want once it became fully instituted, although I may be wrong on that. Anyway, the CNN producer said that the Alito, who George W. Bush appointed back in 2005, moved on to read the next decision with, quote, anger dripping from his voice, end quote. And this rotten little fuck, Samuel Alito, who got bipartisan support when he was nominated by Bush during his confirmation process, he's now widely seen as one of the most MAGA-friendly and overtly political justices. Yeah, which is good reason to impeach the son of a bitch and kick him to the curb. And as a reminder of how fucked up Alito is and why is he on the Supreme Court, a few days after the January 6th attempt to overthrow this government by Trump's thugs, Alito, if you remember, he flew that upside-down American flag outside his house. And that became a symbol adopted by the MAGA slime contesting Joe Biden's victory in the 2020 presidential election, in spite of the fact that after 60-plus court cases, there has been zero evidence of voter fraud. Oh, well. Alito blamed the incident, the upside-down flag, on his old lady. And he, you know, as so many Christian men do, tried to push any fuck-up on his part off on the woman. It's the goddamn woman. It's my bitch of a wife. It was her fault. She was the one who flew the flag in response to a dispute with her neighbors. Not only is Alito a lying piece of human waste, but what a weak little excuse. Well, she had an argument with her neighbors, so she flew our flag upside down. Goddamn. And then in 2023, a couple years later, the fish flew one of those flags that are supposed to represent an appeal to heaven. That's with the, it was a symbol of the Evolutionary War as a pine tree, I think, with the point pointing toward the sky. And he flew that flag at his beach house on the Jersey Shore. And again, according to the New York Times. And like I mentioned, that flag was adopted as a symbol during the Revolutionary War. But in modern times, it's been associated with these Christian fascists. And it was that flag that was carried by the slime fuck who tried to overthrow our government on January 6th. So what Alito was doing was very graphically and demonstrably aligning himself with people who tried to overthrow the government of the United States. Why is that son of a bitch still sitting on the bench? Well, he will be until he croaks or until he retires. Oh, Jesus. And anyway, yesterday in her dissent, Sotomayor, who was appointed by Barack Obama in 2009, accused the court, and in fact, you know what she had in mind, the six fascist fuckers who ruled the way they ruled, but she accused the court of effectively creating a roadmap for future administrations to evade asylum laws altogether, simply by preventing migrants from putting their dirty black feet on U.S. soil, which is what Alito, the point he was trying to make when he wrote the majority opinion. It's what this little bastard Nazi Jew Stephen Miller had in mind when he ordered this shit to happen. Stephen Miller, whose immediate ancestors were victims of the Holocaust. And this little fucking worm, this hollow tree-dwelling troll, Stephen Miller, has made life as miserable as possible for so many millions of people. He and the jumping jack Nazi from South Africa, Elon Musk, between the two of them and Trump. Oh, Jesus fucking Christ, what these three have done to innocent people. And why have they done it? Because apparently all three are sadistic bastards who get pleasure out of doing this to people. There is no other reason, no other excuse, no other rationale. Sotomayor said, quote, "The consequences of today's decision are predictable."

reasoning and decision yesterday. She said, quote, so long as the non-citizens are kept 1 inch away from U.S. soil, the U.S. government has no duty to inspect them or accept their application for asylum. And then Sotomayor, who is not a Jew, Kagan is, but she invoked the history of the MS St. Louis. Do you remember that story? A ship that was carrying Jewish refugees that was first turned away by the Cuban government and then turned away twice by the U.S. government in 1939. And ultimately, the ship was returned to Europe, where many of those passengers were murdered in the Holocaust. This is what Sotomayor wrote with that as a reference. Quote, if the refugees on the MS St. Louis were to walk up to a port of entry on our southern border today, the majority of this court's interpretation would allow immigration officers to refuse even to consider their asylum applications by physically blocking them from stepping foot onto U.S. soil. End quote. Now, the horrible fact is that the U.S. government did do that twice in 1939. If I have my history right, first it was at the port of Fort Lauderdale, Florida, after Cuba. I think it was Fort Lauderdale, somewhere in Florida. And then the second one was up on the East Coast at one of the ports, Baltimore, New York, I'm not sure where, but twice. The MS St. Louis, loaded with Jewish refugees, men, women, children, babies, who were trying to flee but became their ultimate disposition, death in Hitler's death camps. And yet, this little Nazi Jew, Stephen Miller, has put together the same sort of program and then got somebody to file a lawsuit or whatever the fuck you call it before the Supreme Court. And, of course, the six Nazis on the Supreme Court were more than willing to go along with the little Nazi Jew, Stephen Miller. And they ruled thus. I refuse to try to interpret what happened yesterday in any other light. I will not do it. I can't, because the history is there. And when I think about what the Jews, a slogan that I fully agree with, the slogan, never again, the slaughter of 6 million, only it wasn't 6 million, it was probably twice that, but never again, the treatment of a people as if they're subhuman. And yet here the fuck we are, and here in 2026, that is being engineered by a Jew, Stephen Miller. Holy Christ. I've had people email me and say, oh, Malloy, take a fucking chill pill. We don't have death camps. We don't want these darkies on our shore anyway. To which I usually ignore those emails where I want to write back something explicit to the point, like, go fuck yourself. But, you know, I don't. I'm not going to play that game. I used to play that game when I did talk radio, and I found out there's no way you can reach these Christians. You cannot reach them. They're too busy raping children and denying women sovereignty over their own bodies. They don't give a goddamn about what Stephen Miller is doing. As a matter of fact, if they did know about it, which I'm sure a lot of them probably heard about it through newscasts, they celebrate it. Well, he's not such a bad Jew anyway. After all, is he? Huh? Not if he's doing this shit. Keep them Negroes out of our country. Oh, man. You know, I've said before, sometimes it's difficult for me to accept the fact that I am Caucasian, so to speak, you know, predominantly white. Although my early ancestors to this country were not considered white, they were considered trash. But to be embarrassed to be a white person,
to be ashamed.

I feel this more and more because of what these white devils in the U.S. government are doing. And then to be hideously, horribly ashamed to have been brought up and having believed it for the first 14 years of my life, this Christian stuff, the Christian religion that is being used as a goddamn sharp sword to just plunge it into the hearts of people who came to this country believing what was said on the Statue of Liberty, believing it. And then these dirty bastards in this country who scream and fart and wheeze, the members of Congress who insist, well, we're a Christian nation. Oh, really? Is this it, huh? Denying what your proclaimed, well, you proclaim it, your Messiah said, as ye do it to these, the least of my people, you do it to me. They don't give a fuck. Oh. And yes, I know it's a subject that I just beat the shit out of. But, this Christian horse shit and what these bastards are doing. And the reason is because it was my understanding as a kid, and I guess I had it wrong, that Christianity was a loving, kind, gentle Jesus putting his arms around everybody and, you know, turn the other cheek and don't fight and love each other. That's what I was brought up with. And to see this now, as I've seen it for the past 50, 60, 70 years, as I've seen Christianity deteriorate into this vomitous, vicious, bloody, hate-filled cult, it has been difficult. And that's when I feel more shame. And then, of course, the third wave of shame over me is to realize I am an American. I am a citizen in a country that the rest of the world now looks at. And I don't know, it shakes their head, feels pity, or rage or anger. United States, since the end of World War II, has been one of the most vicious, violent countries on earth, domestically and internationally. But we always talked the talk, didn't we? We never walked the walk, but God damn it, we talked the talk. And so many people in the world believed it. And now I think they're seeing the truth. I'll be back momentarily. I'm Mike Malloy.

0: I'm Rick Smith, and this is Labor History.
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0: 1941. However, there was no power to enforce the new regulation. The Phipps family commemorated the disaster in its 1965 song, Red Jacket Mine Explosion.

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5: All right, welcome back for, part two of tonight's podcast. Also from the Daily Beast, I found this, and I find this very interesting. In that maybe people in different countries around the world whose nations are being led by vicious, murderous warmongers right now might take a lesson from a Russian, a former Russian military officer. His name, where is his name? Lunin is his, Alexander Lunin, L-U-N-I-N. He's a former Russian military officer, and he had a message that was sent directly to Vladimir Putin. And Lunin warned Putin of an armed uprising if the country, Russia, isn't told the truth about the war in Ukraine. Now, you know, since the beginning of this genocide attempt by this slimy fucking Christian Nazi Vladimir Putin, and he is Christian— ever since the beginning, Putin has lied to the people of Russia. He didn't even want to call it a war, kind of like Trump, right? Although, I don't know what the fuck Trump. But Putin said it was a special military operation. Oh, that's right. He was going to free the Ukrainian people, a huge number of which are Russian speakers. He was going to free them from the fascist Zelensky, Vladimir Zelensky, or Volodymyr Zelensky, the Jewish president, leader of Ukraine. And of course, Putin is a virulent anti-Semite. He is a member of the Russian Orthodox Church who still will tell you that the Jews were the ones who killed their Messiah. It doesn't make any difference what was the First or Second Vatican Council. The Russian Orthodox don't subscribe to what the Vatican says. They have their own branch of this murderous goddamn religion. But anyway, there was an Instagram video put up by Alexander Lunin on yesterday. And it was addressed directly to Putin. And Lunin was warning Putin of what Lunin called, quote, very serious consequences if these demands are ignored, end quote. And this guy is Luna is a 39-year-old father of two, according to the Daily Beast. He went on to say that he'd been asked to, quote, deliver a message to Putin by unnamed military officials and members of the security services. He said that they told him to demand a meeting with Putin at the Kremlin that would include, quote, a live broadcast audience, so that the country could learn the truth about what is going on, end quote. Lunin added this, quote, if in the near future, I do not come to the Kremlin and speak live next to you, the army will turn its weapons against the Kremlin, end quote. Well, well, well. What an idea. And like I said, it's an idea, in my opinion, that the military in other countries who are led by these fascist, destructive, genocidal fuckers might consider for their leadership. Now, Lunin reportedly commanded a Russian volunteer battalion in occupied Ukraine until sometime last year, when he was forced out by the Russian government because he refused orders. He told the independent media outlet, I can't pronounce it, Agentsko, whatever, an independent Russian media outlet, that defense officials had come to his home in one of the regions in Ukraine to demand that he film a video appeal to Putin. Because these officials had apparently seen that he'd been using social media to give space to the complaints from troops, Russian troops on the battlefield. So they wanted him, these Russian officials said, yo, dude, you're going to have to make a video where you appeal to our glorious leader, Vladimir Putin, for his forgiveness. And of course, Lunin told him to fuck off and then he was fired. So it's been more than 4 years, 4 years since this Christian murderer, Vladimir Putin, launched his so-called special military operation against Ukraine. And there was going to be a quick victory. Oh, yeah. But the government in Ukraine and the military there has turned the tables with a string of long-range strikes, missiles, drones that have upped the stakes for Moscow. And made ordinary Russians aware of the Kremlin's failures in Ukraine. I mean, when the fucking drones and bombs are falling on the outskirts of Moscow, Jesus Christ, this is not Napoleon, this is not Hitler, this is Zelensky. This is the Ukrainian military who is warning Putin, stop this shit. The next bomb we drop might be right up your ass. So Alexander Lunin has decided it's time to bring this to an end. His demand, of course, will not be met. There's no way in hell that Vladimir Putin is going to allow this guy, this former commander, to come to the Kremlin, right, with cameras and lights. Putin won't get near people like this for fear of assassination. And of course, Putin has repeatedly refused offers to bring this shit to an end, made by Zelensky, made by other countries who have tried to bring this to an end. Mr. Lunin said military officials in Russia were fed up with the war and what he calls the, quote, meat grinder on the front lines. Putin, like Trump, like Netanyahu, they don't give a fuck how many people are killed. They don't care. Civilians, uniform soldiers, they don't give a shit. There's only one thing that Putin or Netanyahu or Trump is interested in, and that is unrestricted power to do what the fuck they want to do. They want to kill 1,000 people, they want the right to do it. They want to kill one person, they want the right to do it. And apparently all three now have that and have been operating with that understanding in their addled brains. And now in this country, Trump has been given permission by the Supreme Court to physically stop anyone on our southern border from setting foot on U.S. soil. But I'm talking about Putin. Alexander Lunin went on to say this, quote, "No one wants bloodshed. Just make clear to the president, Putin, that there will be total chaos if this continues." End quote. And he said the officials had told him, the people who told him to do this, other military officers, he said they told him what I just quoted for you when demanding his public appeal to Putin. Lunin added this, according to independent Russian media outlet Medusa. Lunin said this, quote, "At the moment, dozens, hundreds, thousands of our soldiers are sitting in pits, punished by their commanders. They sit, rot, are tortured and abused by the so-called Gestapo for the fact that they refuse to carry out stupid suicidal orders." End quote. And that video apparently has gained about 500,000 likes so far, whatever the fuck that means. And in another video on Telegram, Lunin said this, quote, "This is not a bluff." End quote. And he added that if anything happens to him or his family, he said that would be, his word, a signal to launch an uprising. Whew, may you live in interesting times, huh? You ever sit around and have a whiskey or a coffee or a glass of wine and wonder what in the actual fuck is going to happen? There are several spots here in the Western Hemisphere that are just explosive, whether it is Netanyahu or Putin or Trump causing the shit. Meanwhile, our so-called rivals on so many levels, the Chinese, Xi Jinping, are sitting busy as bees, building up green forms of energy, building up their military, building up their reputation in countries around the world with their Road and Belt program, helping foreign countries build schools and hospitals and roads and dams and bridges. And meantime, this country is sinking into a morass of shit ordered by Donald Trump. And now in Russia, the warnings are going to Putin. If you don't do what I am demanding, there is going to be an uprising. Now, whether or not he said it's a, Lunin said it's not a bluff, maybe it is, maybe it isn't. But the mere fact that this guy felt that he could say such a thing and put it on a video, a former Russian military officer, speaks volumes. Okay, moving right along. There's a couple other things I wanted to bring up in this podcast. For example, there is a anti-gay and lesbian freak fuck priester, preacher, pastor, MAGA sympathizing pastor in Wilmington, Ohio. This bastard's name is Silas Shelton. Perfect name. Silas Shelton. He said, at one time he said that lesbian, gay, bisexual-themed books and pride flags harm kids. They harm kids. Well, you know where this is going. He was sentenced to 15 years in prison this past Monday for unlawful sexual contact with a 14-year-old girl. The judge said he gave this rotten bastard, this Christian pastor, the maximum sentence because the bastard showed, according to the judge, no remorse for his crimes during his trial. Now, the cops in Wilmington, Ohio, originally had arrested this prick on 12 counts of, well, he was indicted on 12 counts of rape, sexual battery, gross sexual imposition, lawful sexual conduct with a minor. And then he ended up pleading guilty, this good old Christian son of a bitch. He ended up pleading guilty to three third-degree felony counts of unlawful sexual conduct with a minor and will serve a combined 15 years in prison. And afterwards, he'll have to register as a sex offender every 6 months for the next 25 years. Ah, but he was a Christian pastor who warned his flock about the dangers of even having a book in the house that had LGBTQ theme in it. And the judge who sentenced him, Andrew McCoy, explained to the court that he punished Shelton with a maximum sentence because he had shown absolutely no accountability for his actions and no remorse. The judge told this prick, quote, "You choose rather to blame the victim and claim that you, incredulously, you were the victim of abuse at her home, a 14-year-old child." And according to the trial, this raping, this sexual abuse by this Christian pastor started about 6 years ago, 7 years ago, and involved a 14-year-old girl who belonged to Shelton's congregation at the Blanchester Community Church in Wilmington, Ohio. And the abuse reportedly did not stop until a few months before his arrest. According also to the trial, during the summer of 2019, the victim, this child, lived in Wilmington with her parents, and Reverend Shelton later asked the victim to start working for his construction business. The assistant prosecutor there said, quote, "He would pick her up most weekdays and return her home on days that typically when no one was present in the house," end quote. The prosecutor said this slimy son of a bitch, Shelton, engaged in sexual conduct with the minor child while returning from a work site, as well as at a lake in the area and a Holiday Inn. The prosecuting attorney said, quote, "Sheldon pulled off on a wooded back road with her and climbed on top of her. The factual basis stated that he took her virginity. In this courtroom, he admitted those facts were true," end quote. You know what's going to happen to the son of a bitch when he gets to jail, prison? Oh, you better take a huge container of Vaseline with you, dude, because you're going to find out what it feels like to be raped. Oh, what? You don't have a vagina? Oh, well, the boys in prison will think of something else for you, Reverend. There was a probable cause statement from the detective who was investigating this when he presented it to the grand jury. And it involved reportedly that Reverend Shelton and the young girl had a complex situation, and the detective said that, quote, "The young woman felt groomed, trapped, and manipulated due to Shelton's position as a religious authority," end quote. And during his sentencing, the victim told Judge McCoy that no sentence could ever give her back what the Reverend Shelton took from her. Now, a little background on this bastard. And yeah, I don't want to overtalk this, but I'm sorry. When these cases become public, I will, if they come to my attention, I will bring them up for obvious reasons. But a couple of years ago, this Reverend bastard spoke before the Little Miami Local School District. That's a county in Ohio. Little Miami Local School District Board to wheeze and scream and yell about the availability of LGBTQ books in schools. He was specifically angry that his 12-year-old daughter, that's right, his 12-year-old daughter had seen the graphic novel series Heartstopper by Alice Oseman, available at a book fair, which is an LGBTQ plus book. And Shelton said at the time, quote, "I don't think kids should ever question their sexuality." Now, please keep in mind, this is at a time when he was raping a 14-year-old. "I don't think kids should ever question their sexuality. I don't think kids should ever explore their sexuality. I don't think any of that stuff ever ought to be in our schools. But my daughter came home asking me why certain books were in that book fair, which were pertaining to books of gay." What a well-spoken fucker, right? Books of gay. "One of them was Heartstopper, which is where a gay boy pressures a straight kid into kissing him. I don't understand why we have this kind of stuff in our libraries, in our book fairs." End quote. I wonder if he immediately left his address to the Miami School Board and went over to the young lady's house and raped her. Well, he probably waited till the next day. And then, on many occasions, this prick has spoken about the health risk of being gay and claimed the biggest risk is mental health. He said, quote, "We worry about drugs, we worry about alcohol, but we're not allowed to talk about the health risk of kids being gay?" Let's talk about Christian pastors raping children, you fuckwad. Well, you'll have plenty of time in prison to consider that, I'm sure. This jerk also called pride flags in classrooms, quote, "a disgusting display." So anyway, when this son of a bitch made that screaming rant before the county school board, it led the district to pause all book fairs. And they had to form a special committee to screen the books being sold, of course. The district then stopped holding book fairs during the school day, only to reopen them during evening parent-teacher conferences so that kids were supervised by their parents while looking at the book titles. God forbid they see something. An independent journalist and atheist activist named Hemant Mehta, on his blog, he has a blog called The Friendly Atheist. He wrote this, quote, "Shelton's arrest shouldn't surprise anyone. For decades, men like him have stood at pulpits, railing against love, hiding behind the Bible to mask their own bigotry. The louder they scream about protecting children from homosexuality, the more certain you can be that their own hands are filthy." End quote. Which echoes some of the things I've said on this podcast. Anytime I hear an adult male screeching and screaming about the sins of homosexuality, I know goddamn good and well, 99% for certain, that he is a closeted gay man who tries to project outward his self-loathing because he can't deal with the fact that he would prefer sexual relations with another male rather than with a female. So what does he do? I mean, this is not me talking. This is psychological profiles of these people that I have read and come to understand it to be true. How many times have you heard about somebody who is screaming the loudest about the sins and perversion of gay men, and then they're discovered sometimes in a hotel room with a man having crazy sex? Or the story gets out, and then what do they do? "Oh, my wife has forgiven me, and Jesus has forgiven me, and I promise you I will never get in bed with a naked man again." Well, maybe not. Jesus Christ. And then there's this. I can't let this go. A conservative radio host, that means a neo-Nazi Christian, Steve Deese, is now raising concerns about Steven Spielberg's new movie, Disclosure Day. And this Christian freak argues that this film represents a troubling message about faith and, more importantly, Christianity. This jerkwad was speaking with somebody at CBN News. That's the Christian Broadcast Network. And he described the movie as more than just a science fiction story about aliens and secrets. In his view, this film by Spielberg directly challenges core Christian beliefs and portrays faith as powerless in the face of a greater force. Dun, dun, dun. Deese said, while discussing scenes from the movie, quote, "This is a direct assault on Christianity." I wonder if he would say that if Steven Spielberg weren't Jewish, although I think he is a non-practicing Jew. But anyway, according to Deese, one of the film's central characters is a former nun who abandoned her faith. And Deese said that early in the story, the former nun declares that she had lost her belief in God's divinity. And as the plot unfolds, the character appears to become overtaken by an alien technology or force that resembles, according to Deese, demonic possession. There it is again. And this freak, Deese, pointed to a particularly dramatic scene in which the woman clutches a crucifix and prays fervently while struggling against the influence controlling her. And Deese said the crucifix ultimately proves ineffective and the alien force overpowers her despite her prayers. And Deese went on to say, and at one point she claps it in both her hands hard to the point she stigmatized herself. That means she broke skin. But in the end, the alien technology that possessed her is too powerful for the crucifix. If that's not a statement against Christianity, Deese said, I don't know what is. Jesus Christ. Oh, help me, Jesus. Well, it's very appropriate then I should close out this week with my favorite Kevin Kenney song, Straight to Hell. Since apparently, according to these demonic Christian bastards, that's where your humble and obedient servant's going to wind up anyway. Oh, I can't wait. Jesus Christ. If you're a subscriber or a Patreon supporter, more fun and frivolity from yours truly this weekend. Everybody else, I'll see you Monday, I hope. So stay safe this weekend, okay? Have a good time and keep it lit. I'm Mike Malloy. I'm going straight to hell. Oh, yeah. Have a good weekend, Kevin Kenney, wherever you are.

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10: And we are here. How you doing? 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Welcome or welcome back. Only true democracy in talk. Dr. Robert Shapiro, chairman of Sonicon, is our guest. 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His views are respected not only in the United States, but worldwide. He's helped develop numerous policies that affect investment, taxation, regulation, trade and government spending here and abroad. 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His handle on X is at Rob Shapiro, R-O-B-S-H-A-P-I-R-O. Dr. Shapiro, thank you for joining us. Welcome back. Always good to have you with us. You write some great articles. And for the Washington Monthly, you wrote, "The government shutdown is the first skirmish in the battle over Trump's 2026 budget." So right now, we are seeing a lot of fear-mongering, especially from Republicans, blaming Democrats. And I think it's hard. Polls would show that I'm in the right here and that the majority of Americans agree with me. If you have control of the House, you have control of the Senate, and you have control of the White House, saying it's the Democrats' fault doesn't fly because you're in control. You have the power. And then when people on the right go, yeah, but we need some Democrat votes. Well, you've had some Democrat votes on some of these issues. And if you are a true leader, because we have seen in administrations like the Clinton administration you worked in and others, where you have a Republican or a Democrat House Speaker sit down, not go away for weeks, sit down, get in a room, hammer out details, negotiate, and come to a decision that's in the best of the people, the American people, the constituents of right. everybody sitting and fighting in that room. So right now we have a crisis, really crisis coming up November 1st, SNAP especially, right? I mean, the, you know, the neediest of our nation, right? So there are economic costs, and you're going to talk about that, but there are human costs to this as well. And, you know, I know people think, you know, there are some people out there on the right that think all federal workers are, you know, terrible, but they're American, you know, they're Americans, just American citizens, just working hard to provide for their families and jobs that, you know, they were trained to do. 750,000 federal workers furloughed, 650,000 working without pay, wonder why they don't show up. Here in LA, at LAX the other day, it was almost like, you know, nobody came to work. And another 300,000 fired. That doesn't sound to me like a robust, growing, I want to brag about this coming up to midterms in a little more than a year economy. Am I right?
0: Yes, you are right. The fact is, you know, we've had shutdowns now for 35 years. And they really started under President Clinton. And every one of them has been resolved through negotiation and mutual concessions. The Democrats have said, this is what we want some concession on. And we'll talk about it with you. And that's the Obamacare subsidies. And the administration has refused to do it. Consequently, the shutdown continues. And for some gauge of the impact on the 1.4 million workers who've been furloughed or working without pay, the Federal Reserve last year issued a study which showed that 37% of the country could not absorb or deal with a $400 unexpected expense without borrowing or selling some asset, having a garage sale, or couldn't deal with it in either way. Well, the average weekly salary of a federal worker is $1,660, not $400. They've been out 3 weeks. That comes to about $5,000 already. So what we know is that virtually all federal workers, the vast majority, are now in a position where they have to borrow enormous amounts and they have to cut their spending. And and in either case, it slows the economy. If they're borrowing, it'll slow the economy later. But by cutting their spending, it's not just that they are cutting the revenues for the companies that produce, deliver, and sell. And that's three sets of corporations, thousands of companies. That supply the goods and services that the 1.4 million households are normally buying. But in addition, the companies that produce, transport and deliver the inputs to produce those goods and services. So it ripples across the economy. The second group affected, and you've just named one of the primary ones, That is the 40 million Americans who receive food assistance. Those programs.
10: And Dr. Shapiro, let me just jump in for a sec because you know these numbers. You know, you're a numbers cruncher. There is a belief that out there, and you can see it from MAGA land especially, that people who need food assistance don't work. People who need food assistance are lazy. People that need food assistance are all minorities. And none of that is true because there are a number of people who work. Remember when Walmart, you know, people had a food drive, they worked at Walmart and had a food drive in front of a Walmart that they worked at to, you know, be able to pay what Walmart's salary for them didn't cover, hours for them didn't cover. There are people that work on SNAP. The majority of people on SNAP are white. And we forget how many of these millions are children.
0: Yes.
10: Or yes. People who are handicapped or veterans or elderly.
0: And they are children or older people, who many of whom are also MAGA followers.
10: Yes, yes.
0: You know, it's not, and the fact is that most people receiving assistance are either this food assistance are either working, they're the working poor in America, or they're disabled, or too elderly to work. So the work requirement, the talk about that is just a cover. And the other thing to remember about this particular part of it is that this was voluntary by the Trump administration. The Department of Agriculture has an emergency fund for food assistance, and which would have covered 50% of the benefits.
10: Right. And if you combine that with people with charity, right? You know,
0: right.
10: Just to let you know, doctor, no joke. When I drive down the street, all the way down the street, if I want to go to certain stores, the pet store, right? I want to go to Best Buy, whatever. On my way there, there are still lines for food for people from the fires, which took place January 7th here in California. Yes. People have no idea when you lose income, you know, how rippling an effect that has. You cite in your wonderful piece here, the Federal Reserve data that shows 37% of households can't cover a $400 emergency. Right. And you talk about how vulnerable workers are, especially when they lose roughly $1,662 a week in income. We're going to take a break. When we come back, we're going to talk more about these families that are forced to cut spending, to borrow, and to deepen that economic drag. And that is very stressful. And that is not healthy. We'll be back with Dr. Robert Shapiro and you right after this.
11: Whoa, a new digital music player. Thanks, Mom.
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20: The aftermath of the 1938 explosion, new mine safety regulations were demanded. The inspectors were finally given the legal right to conduct inspections over the protest of mine owners in 1941. However, there was no power to enforce the new regulation. The Phipps family commemorated the disaster in its 1965 song, Red Jacket Mine Explosion.

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0: What a scene on that sad Friday night.
2: A $31,000 medical bill, a four-week delay for a critical test. 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Welcome to Code WAC, where we break down how healthcare really works in America and what it means for you and your family. 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
3: I had a set of specialized diagnostic tests at a cancer center in Seattle. 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Billing operates in a different system than care, and patients are largely outside that system.
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4: We are back. We are me, Leslie Marshall. Hey there. Good afternoon. And Dr. Robert Shapiro, chairman of Sonicon. He is also a senior fellow of the McDonough School of Business at Georgetown University. We are talking about his great piece, The Government Shutdown, for the Washington Monthly. The Government Shutdown is the first skirmish in the battle over Trump's 2026 budget. We were talking about the immediate crisis, the economic and human cost of the shutdown. Before we get to the political undercard you write about in the second part of your piece, anything you want to say about the $400 emergency that 37% of households can't cover, doctor, or the how workers are losing roughly $1,662 a week? That's a lot for almost anybody, unless you're like one or top 2% income. Even then, you know, you feel that.
5: Absolutely.
4: You know, so anything you want to say in that before we talk about the political undercard here?
5: Well, just that it creates ripple effects across the economy. And it's not just the loss of the workers, loss to the workers, it's suspending programs that both help people like the food assistance program, which reduces their spending, but also, you know, the national parks, for example, you know, the national parks.

0: retirement, on their social security or something like that. But I want to talk about the continuing resolution dispute over
1: Yes.
0: reversing the GOP cuts to Obamacare subsidies, because that seems to be what Republicans say this is all about. And you say, no, that's not true. This is minor compared to the overhaul in funding that Republicans really are looking to cut.
1: Well, it's just the opening act. It's what boxing fans call the undercard, the first fight before the big fight. After all, the continuing resolution is not the budget. It says what we've been spending, we're going to continue to spend. And the Democrats have said we are going to focus this fight on the Obamacare subsidies. But once there is some resolution to this continuing resolution fight, then they turn to the actual budget. And the actual budget is filled with political third rails. The tariffs, there are going to be votes on the tariffs because the tariffs produce so much revenue. There are going to be votes on the enormous cuts to Medicaid. There are going to be
0: Wait,
1: votes.
0: doctor, let me interrupt. I want to go back so people listening understand. When you say tariffs produce revenue, the tariffs being paid by the consumers produce the revenue, right?
1: Yes, they produce the
0: Not by
1: revenue.
0: the other country. Because that's what people think. People
1: No,
0: think, and Trump talks
1: right.
0: about how brilliant he is, and Republicans all say how brilliant he is. And I guess it is brilliant when you're brainwashing a bunch of people that we're screwing you to make us look better, because at the end of the day, the bottom line looks better, but you paid for that bottom line number. You're getting what you voted for, but you're paying for what you voted for. Anyway, go ahead. You were
1: Tariffs.
0: talking about not just tariffs, but expanding ICE deportations.
1: Well,
0: Go ahead.
1: and you're absolutely right. Tariffs are a form of national sales tax on the goods that are subject to the tariffs. But there's the enormous cuts in Medicaid, the enormous cuts in food assistance beyond this particular month-long continuing resolution. There
0: And
1: are
0: they're going to take the money from people eating and from us paying more and from people's necessity lifeline, right? Not just
1: Right.
0: healthcare, Medicaid, and then medical research, cuts to medical research that you write about as
1: Yes.
0: well. And they're going to put this in military deployments and ICE deportations. I mean, it's like all of our money is going to go to
1: Right.
0: get rid of millions of people, the overwhelming majority of which have not committed a crime ever, have been here longer than many of us, and are an integral part of our economy.
1: Right. His
0: Two
1: budget.
0: points on that. Two points on that, because you are the numbers guy, you're the economic guy. How badly, if they actually deport all of the undocumented workers, or a huge chunk, a majority, whatever, how bad is that going to hurt our economy? Because a lot of these people do jobs that nobody else wants to do.
1: It would be catastrophic. It's a, this is.
0: No, wait a minute, doctor. I agree. So why on earth, someone would ask, would somebody in their right mind, because there are Republicans who are economic wonker people, right? They're economic people, they're
1: Absolutely.
0: numbers crunchers. They
1: Absolutely.
0: know it's going to be
1: Yes.
0: economically catastrophic. So why
1: Yes,
0: are
1: they
0: they on
1: do.
0: board with this? Do they just think they'll be dead by the time it's catastrophic?
1: No, the kind of big answer is that the Republican Party is does not respond anymore like a normal political party. It responds like a party controlled by a leader. And this is not normal, but just like the White House and the Republicans in Congress so far refuse to negotiate in order to come to some compromise on the continuing resolution. That's because the White House, that's because President Trump has decided that this is what he wants to do.
0: This is
1: This.
0: political. This is political suicide, especially GOP lawmakers risk alienating their own voters, and especially for those who are in vulnerable districts, purple districts, correct?
1: Absolutely. This is why a lot of political insiders are beginning to talk about a blue wave election next year.
0: Well, as a
1: Because
0: Democrat, I don't see a problem with that, but.
1: neither do I. Not.

0: I mean,
1: But that's what happens, right? I mean, that's our history, right? They
0: right.
1: elect the red in and they get pissed at the red, and then they elect the blue, then they get pissed at the blue, you know. And the problem is on both sides of the aisle, we keep re-electing incumbents who really aren't doing as much for their constituents.
0: So the question, the political question is, if you've got, once we get past a continuing resolution, the continuing resolution, if you've got all of these incredibly unpopular initiatives in the Trump budget, will you be able to pass that budget?
1: That's a good question. Dr. Shapiro, that's going to be our cliffhanger because we're going to have you back to talk more about this. Dr. Shapiro is chairman of Sonicon. His website, sonicon.com. Check out the Washington Monthly, the government shutdown, where you can see it on sonicon.com. The Washington Monthly, the government shutdown, is the first skirmish in the battle over Trump's 2026 budget. And also follow him on X. He posts it there as well, at Rob Shapiro. I'm Leslie Marshall, our second guest coming up right after this. And Dr. Shapiro, always, I learned something from you. The time always flies by too fast. We look forward to seeing you and hearing from you again. Great piece. Thank you.
0: It was a pleasure.
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2: A $31,000 medical bill, a four-week delay for a critical test. 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
3: I'm ready.
4: Hey there! 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It's been a bit crazy. Anyway, I'm Leslie Marshall. Welcome or welcome back. Only true democracy in talk. We have with us, very glad to have with us, Jeff Padalaro, not Laro, like from Boston. Jeff Padalaro, director of the Teamsters Brewery, Bakery, and Soft Drink Conference. 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Do you prefer Jeff, Director Padalaro? Do you prefer Mr. Padalaro? What do you want to be called?
5: Jeff is fine. Thank you. Thanks for having me.
4: Oh, that's good. My Boston accent is going to come out in your last name, so it works out better that way. Jeff, thank you for joining us. I know you're busy. Thank you for taking the time.
5: Glad to be here. Thanks for having us.
4: Well, let's start with a great state that I've lived in. I lived in the city of Chicago for 4 years, and that is Illinois. But let's start with what's happening there in Illinois. More than 100 Teamsters at Breakthrough Beverage in Cicero walked out on strike. So I know it's not an easy decision to do that, right? I mean, it is a sacrifice when workers do that. It is the last, it's the last straw, right? It's that ace up your sleeve you don't want to have to pull out. So what was it that pushed these workers to the point where they felt, we have no other option here but to strike? What led Breakthrough Beverage in Cicero to this walkout, to this strike?
5: So Breakthrough, you know, like a lot of bad employers, Breakthrough just did not come to the table, in my opinion, did not come to the table looking to cooperate, looking to compromise, looking to recognize their employees, our members, for what they bring to the table and making them as successful as they have. This group of people, and in this particular case, it's Cicero, but we've also got two other units that are on strike as well, because the company can't come to the table and negotiate a fair deal. And while negotiations appeared to be moving along, at the 11th hour, the company had agreed to things and then removed them, issues that that were near and dear to the union, to the membership, and it was bad faith bargaining all the way around. So they really left us no alternative. We talked to the members about what was going on, and then the company put itself on strike.
4: Yeah. Well, you have said this isn't just about wages. This isn't just about benefits. It's about the company trying to strip workers of their right to honor Teamsters picket lines. So first of all, why is that protection so important, not just to unions, but to the hardworking people in those unions and to working people?
5: The fundamental right to honor a picket line, I mean, that is foundational stuff in the Teamster world. You know, we support our sisters and brothers when they make the decision to withhold their labor because an employer is being unfair. Breakthru Beverages is a relatively new company. They've been around, you know, half a dozen years, 10 years, and they don't want to recognize that through COVID, our members carried them. Our members showed up every day, did the job. They make this company successful, and our members respect the job that they do, and they absolutely 100% have unity and solidarity to fight for the best contracts that they not only deserve, that they want to see, to provide for their families, and protect, preserve, and improve the working conditions. And that's across the country. So the company's attack on our ability to be able to honor a picket line, that's a big deal. That's the company saying, listen, we don't really care. You know, if you're not going to do the work, we'll move it to another location. These products, you know, the wine and spirits, these are not really perishable goods. And the company's overall threat is, well, if we can't do it in Cicero in this case, then we'll do it somewhere else and we'll just move the work. And there's no loyalty to the people, their employees, our members who got them there. So the only, like you said, at the end of the day, it's a last resort. The people withhold their labor. We've been talking to this company for years about recognizing our members, their employees, who show up to work every day, who do a great job, who make this company the success that it is. And, you know, thankfully, under the direction of our General President, Sean O'Brien, and General Secretary Treasurer, Fred Zuckerman, we have the resources to fight back on this. And, you know, in prior years, no such luck, you know, but our General President, our General Executive Board, General Secretary Treasurer, they give us the resources to do this. And, you know, the company cannot squeeze our members because we have the resources to make sure that they're okay. And, you know, the company is attacking this most fundamental civil right to be able to, you know, take to the streets and withhold your labor so you can get a fair contract.
4: Yeah, I have to say, you know, both my grandfathers were union members. You know, one was a shipyard laborer in Brooklyn and the other one was a sheet metal worker. And I remember being taught, I swear to God, as young as 4 or 5, you do not cross a picket line. I mean, it's there's just certain things, you know, you stop at a stop sign, right? You do not cross, a picket line. And it's almost like these corporate, you know, these greedy corporate heads of these corporations, isn't it bad enough you're attacking wages and benefits and pension and, you know, healthcare and, vacation time and this too, you know, or collective bargaining rights or this too? It's sort of like, where does it end? You know, where do they give it up? When do they give it up? The union, Teamsters has called this an unfair labor practice strike. Now, people listening who may not know exactly what an unfair labor practice strike means, what unlawful behavior is the company doing here? What is unlawful about this?
5: So the company is threatening their employees, our members. They're telling them they can be replaced. They're direct dealing with the employees. They're trying to threaten non-Cicero employees, our members, that if they do honor a picket line, notwithstanding the fact that they've got language in their contract that allows them to honor a picket line, they're threatening them with being replaced, losing their jobs, and all of that's illegal. You know, it's like this company is taking on a tone of, you know, the heck with freedom of speech. You know, nobody has the right to honor anything other than, you know, the mandate that they set forth. And it's just not the case. We have some history. We struck this company about a year and a half ago, very similar circumstances. It was about a 6-month strike. And until the company, you know, got wind that the National Labor Relations Board was about ready to rule against them, they didn't, you know, they continue to try to violate our members' rights. They continue to try to, you know, withhold a reasonable contract. And, you know, here we go again.
4: You have been a Teamster for nearly 40 years. That's a long time. When companies go after protections like this, what message does that send to workers, not just in your position, but in your experience as one of those workers for nearly 40 years as a Teamster?
5: Well, that's when communication is key. You know, the company would have people believe, well, it only affects the employees in Cicero, or it only affects, you know, the people, you know, at this location or that location. And that's not the case, because the company has already said, we need this, we need to take this away from the people in Cicero. And every contract that comes up that has protection language in there, the ability for our members to support each other, they're going to be willing to take a strike and do what they think they need to do. Now, it's no secret, the CEO of Breakthrough, you know, he came from Cisco, where they had much the same tactics until, you know, the Teamsters continue to do what we're doing here. And, you know, Cisco parted ways with him, and now he's doing the same thing at Breakthrough Beverage, and he's going to meet much the same fate, because we're not going away. We are strong. We are united. We will continue to support each other, and it's really up to them. We're ready to go back to the table at any given point. In fact, at one of these locations, the company said, yeah, we're all done talking until you tell us you're not going to strike, which is another unfair labor practice charge, which we have filed. And as soon as we struck, they said, well, wait a minute, you know, let's start talking again. So we're trying to work through that, because we'll always be willing to talk and work through things. But they need to offer a fair contract. They need to honor the law. They need to negotiate in good faith.
4: Absolutely. Yeah. If you let a bully continue to bully, they'll continue. And like you said, not just in Cicero. We'll be back with Jeff Padillaro, director of the Teamsters Brewery, Bakery, and Soft Drink Conference. Like I said, he's been a Teamster 40 years. 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We'll be back right after this.
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16: While we were out in Europe and the UK, an exceptionally early, deadly heat wave shattered temperature records for the month of May, in some places by as much as 29 degrees Fahrenheit, higher than average for this time of year, straining electric grids. London hit a record 95 degrees. Spain and France topped 100 degrees.
14: Yikes.
16: It's very dangerous because most buildings in Europe don't have air conditioning and are not designed for 21st century heat extremes. Scientists say that heat waves are becoming hotter, longer, and more frequent due to human-caused climate change, which the UN climate chief called, quote, a brutal reminder of the costs of global warming caused by burning fossil fuels.
17: And they're happening in the month of May?
16: Yes. While we were out in Washington State, 11 workers were killed in a chemical tank explosion at a paper manufacturer. Meanwhile, in Southern California, just a few miles away from Disneyland, a different massive chemical tank nearly exploded, forcing the evacuations of some 40,000 residents. Both incidents came in the wake of the Federal Chemical Safety Board issuing a warning over the Trump administration's disaster policy, saying the administration is taking, quote, a significant step backwards in preventing chemical disasters.
17: Yep, that sounds like them.
16: In other news, Donald Trump rescinded several 50-year-old executive orders that had restricted off-road vehicle use on fragile public lands. The new orders are intended to boost drilling and logging.
17: Of course.
16: The Trump Securities and Exchange Commission moved to repeal a Biden-era rule requiring large public companies to inform their investors of climate-related risks to their businesses. The Trump EPA doubled down on its efforts to make America polluted again by moving to postpone enforcement of Biden-era vehicle pollution limits. And the Trump Labor Department weakened Biden-era heat rules intended to protect workers from excessive heat exposure. Finally, a bit of good news. While we were out, a new study concluded that thanks to the explosive growth in clean energy technologies like wind, solar, and batteries, what used to be considered the worst-case climate change scenario now appears to have been averted. Climate science deniers like Donald Trump lied about the study, pretending to not understand the concept of the word scenario. However, researchers warn that humanity is still on a dangerous trajectory and must move faster away from burning climate-warming fossil fuels.
17: Well, that's good news, I think. I'll take it. For much more on all of these stories and the ones we couldn't get to today, check out our website at greennews.bradblog.com. Find, follow, and share us planet-wide on the social medias at Green News Report. I'm Brad Friedman.
16: And I'm Desi Doyen.
17: And this has been your Green News Report.
18: It could be worse.
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4: We are back. Happy Friday. I'm Leslie Marshall. Welcome or welcome back. We're talking with Jeff Padalero. He's director of the Teamsters Brewery, Bakery, and Soft Drink Conference, a Teamster for nearly 40 years, and the International Brotherhood of Teamsters, founded back in 1903, represents over a million hardworking people, not just here in Puerto Rico, in Canada. 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Jeff, thank you for holding a welcome back. Well, from Illinois, let's go to St. Louis. Just days after the Illinois strike began, workers in St. Louis also walked out. So, Jeff, what does that say to you that workers in different cities are facing many of the same issues with the same company? Somebody's getting on the phone and saying, this is how we think we can screw them over. You should follow suit. Is that what's going on?
5: Well, it's the same playbook. Excuse me. It's the same playbook, just in a different city. And it's, as you can see, it's had the same outcome. You know, it's a tired old playbook, you know, of screw the workers, don't recognize what they bring to the table. In St. Louis, there's two units. One is a first-time Teamster contract. Oddly enough, they saw what the Teamsters were able to accomplish during the strike in 2025. And they organized during that strike because they got tired of being pushed around and they saw the Teamsters standing up for their membership. Now, nobody goes out looking for a strike, but it's the same playbook that the current Breakthrough CEO tried to implement at his previous company. It didn't work then, and it's not going to work now. The Teamsters are not going away. We're going to make sure the members' rights are protected. The General President O'Brien, General Secretary Treasurer Zuckerman, have given us the support. The entire General Executive Board has told us whatever we need. This is a fight that we're going to win, and it's going to continue to expand across the country if necessary until this company comes to its senses and does the right thing.
4: In St. Louis, some of these workers, unlike some of the other cities, are fighting for a first contract after recently organizing. How important is that first contract fight? Not just for these workers in St. Louis, but for people who are organizing and their efforts to organize, unionize, and, you know, for their first contract, you know, nationwide.
5: It's very important. The organizing campaign itself is always difficult because you've got the company telling these people, the employer telling these people, oh, nothing's going to change. We're not going to change anything. And then lo and behold, they start trying to implement changes and they can't do it just because, you know, they're now Teamsters. And, you know, to negotiate the first contract, you need to be able to, A, at least what we do in the brewery, bakery, and soft drink division, what we do is we see what the area standard is. We see what the, you know, the standards in the industry are. And that's what we look for in a first contract. We want to make sure that their people are treated equally and that the companies are all held accountable to make sure the people are treated equally. And contract is only as good as what's contained in it because companies like this want to take advantage and try to expose every loophole. You know, the Teamsters have top-notch legal at our disposal to make sure that we protect our members' rights and make sure we hold the companies accountable. So this first contract is critical. In this particular case, we've got two local unions for two different units operating out of the same building. And, you know, the first contract is supporting the members in the other contract and vice versa. Everybody's standing shoulder to shoulder. You know, they're checking on each other and, you know, everything and anything we could expect or anticipate they're doing textbook because they know the Teamsters are behind them. They know that the resources are there to make sure that they and their families are going to be okay.
4: I never understand when you look at the Teamster track record. I mean, you guys win. I mean, you win and you're patient, you're tenacious. You know, but you'll wait it out. I mean, you've been there, you know, 40 years and I've been, you know, connected with the Teamsters for less than that, but still, it's just, even if it's like 6 years, 10 years, you know, you guys win. If I were a company, you know, you got to look at a track record of who you're sitting down at the table with or, you know, who you're fighting with or trying to fight against. The company has been surface bargaining and pushing regressive proposals. What do those tactics look like in practice? And how frustrating is that for workers trying to negotiate in good faith, which you know, the workers are and the Teamsters are?
5: You know, it's interesting you bring that up because, you know, you sit across the table, you companies, you know, in this case, Breakthrough, they apparently, it doesn't register for them that the proposals that we bring forward are from their employees, our members. They formed a union because they didn't believe that the company was doing the right thing by them. They wanted the assistance. They wanted the representation. They wanted the unity at the bargaining table to speak as one voice. And companies just, you know, they try to say, oh, it's just the union doing this or the Teams is doing that. And that's not the case. We speak for and on behalf of the membership because the members are generally tired of getting pushed around and shortchanged by the company. So, you know, the company puts X on the table. You know, we tell them, yeah, that's not going to work. Or the members tell them, yeah, that's not going to work. And then to do less than that doesn't make sense. It's surface bargaining. It's all designed to drag things on as long as possible.
4: That's clear, you know.
5: Yeah.
4: There's been a growing wave of labor activism across the nation in recent years. Do you think workers are becoming less willing to accept those pressure tactics from these corporate heads and they're more willing to stand together?
5: Absolutely. You've seen a major uptick in organizing. You've seen a major uptick in strike activity. You've seen a major uptick in militancy. You know, of course, in my opinion, it all starts at the top. And, you know, our general president, our general secretary treasurer are out front of every battle. You know, I'm a little biased, but I believe that, you know, they have redefined the labor movement in the past, you know, 4 years plus. And, you know, our members came through COVID. They did what they needed to do across the board to make sure that the goods and services were delivered. And now they're looking for their just rewards. You know, they realized that, you know, through COVID, everybody determined that our members, the vast majority of them, were considered essential workers. Well, you know, now the essential worker tagline, you know, a couple of years post-pandemic, you know, it seems to have fallen by the wayside. And, you know, these employers like Breakthrough Beverage, they want to go back to business as usual the way that it used to be. And our members are not having it. You know, we've set, you know, our leadership, our team's leadership has set an example. They've said, you deserve better and you're going to get better and we're going to make sure that you get it and we're going to help you get it. We need you to, you know, show unity and solidarity. We need you to hold up your sisters and your brothers. And if we all stick together, there's nothing we can't accomplish. And that's what's going on today.
4: Just because there's no more pandemic doesn't mean you're no longer an essential worker. You're still essential,
5: right? 100%. Yep.
4: Yeah. But now for people watching these strikes from the outside, what's the biggest misconception about unions and about workers and why workers strike?
5: My opinion is when you have people who say, well, you know, the union shouldn't do this or the union shouldn't do that, they're trying to attach the label union, quote unquote, to some mystical third party, you know, behind the curtain, when the fact of the matter is the union is the membership.
4: Right.
5: And that's what people who talk like that, they don't understand that the union is the members. The union is the group of employees who came together and said, you know what, we deserve better. You know, we've got CEOs out there making millions and millions and millions of dollars. And then they want to say, sorry, guys, we really can't afford to do this. We really can't afford to do that. We can't give you good health care. We can't give you a good pension. You know, here's 25 cents and, you know, don't spend it all in one place. And like I said, business as usual is not acceptable anymore. And the Teamsters are driving that standard up. And, you know, our members are supporting it 100%.
4: Have you been a part of a strike in your 40 years in the Teamsters?
5: Oh, sure. Sure.
4: Okay. So that people understand, because you've been there as a worker, yeah. It's not a positive strike. I mean, it is a positive as far as, you know, you've been pushed to your limit and here, you know, this is what we're going to do. We're going to have to walk out. We're going to have to strike. But explain to people, when you're striking, what's that look like to you as a worker? Where are the negatives for you as a worker? Sorry, less than a minute. I asked this loaded question, but go ahead. I know you can do it, Jeff.
5: No worries. It's nerve-wracking because you're making a decision that is potentially a life-altering decision. You know, you're withholding your labor, which means that calls into question a lot of things. You know, you're saying, I'm putting it all on the line because this issue is worthwhile to do it. And it's for the benefit of my family. It's for the benefit of, you know, my working conditions, and it's worth it. And if you stick together, it's worth it.
4: Thank you. 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I'm Leslie Marshall. Have a wonderful weekend, everybody. A shout out to Marky Mark Grimaldi, my executive producer. And everybody be safe and start to enjoy the good weather that's hopefully coming everyone's way.
1: I'm Rick Smith, and this...
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y'all, is Lee Atwater. That's right, Lee Atwater, the architect of the Serpent Strategy. You know, when I'm not burning off my ass in hell or putting up with that goddamn Andrew Breitbart, I'm listening to Netroots Radio on netrootsradio.com. You know, even though the wireless signal is disrupted because of the heat down here, we still get a little bit of it.

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2: There was a thumb on the scale for the president's version of events that I felt was a level of political influence that I had never seen in 37 years at CBS News.
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0: on Pacifica Radio in Los Angeles. This is the broadcast as heard on KPFK 90.7 FM in LA and on dozens of other fine affiliate stations on both the public airwaves and the internets around the country and the world, blanketing planet Earth. I'm Brad Friedman, your friendly investigative blogger, journalist, troublemaker, muckraker, and all around swell fellow, says me from bradblog.com. Thank you very much for joining us today. All right, we have to start, Desi Doyen, with a correction.
1: Oh, dear.
0: Correction.
1: Okay.
0: We like to put them up front when we can. To a comment that I made on yesterday's show, as best described by Dan in Minnetonka, Minnesota, who wrote into bradcast@bradblog.com to essentially let me know that I horribly screwed up. Brad writes, Dan, it really pains me to correct your Monday broadcast. You're usually so admirably well-researched and accurate. Thank you, Dan. You reported that the Vegas Golden Knights won the Stanley Cup in the NHL. Actually, the Carolina Hurricanes won the Stanley Cup by beating the Golden Knights 3-0 in game 6 over the weekend. It's only because I'm a devoted hockey fan that prompted me to report this. Sorry about that, says Dan in Minnesota. Well, don't be sorry, Dan. I am grateful, and actually not really sure how I screwed that up. I'm a hockey fan too, although I haven't been following it this year. And I didn't have it written down when I mentioned it yesterday. Had in my head, I think, that the final game was played in Vegas. But in fact, the Vegas Golden Knights lost in Vegas in Game 6 to the Hurricanes, losing the series 4-2. And that is the last time I will casually cover NHL hockey when my... when my St. Louis Blues aren't in the Stanley Cup Finals. So my apologies to the Hurricanes and to Dan and to the good people of North Carolina. Let's see what else I can screw up today, shall we? But listen, if you think that my misleading information on that show yesterday was bad, my wrong information, at least it was an accident, quickly corrected. What about the corporate news media that is being purposely corrupted as a favor to the failed president in the White House? Well, on Friday, it was announced that DOJ was approving the mega merger between Paramount Skydance, owned by Donald Trump's buddy David Ellison, and Warner Brothers Discovery, which owns, yes, CNN. That despite lawsuits against the merger, reported objections from career professionals inside of the DOJ, and the fact that Ellison has apparently promised to do to CNN what it has done to CBS News since his Skydance company purchased Paramount, namely break it, ruin it, make it more friendly to the administration and its false facts. So, can this be stopped? What are the concerns if it is not? And, oh, what about the purchase announced on Monday by the Murdoch family's Fox that they are purchasing the Roku streaming system and making their way into about 100 million households in the bargain? For insight on all of that, we will be joined by John Bergmeier, the legal director at Public Knowledge, the D.C. government watchdog, which fights to defend consumer rights in the emerging digital culture. He will be with us momentarily. Also, Desi Doyen, you got a green news for us today?
1: I sure do.
0: Well, let's see if we have time for that.
1: We better.
0: We'll see. Before all of that, voters on Tuesday took to the polls in a number of states around the country for primary elections, primary election runoffs, and even some special elections. Trump's great power to affect election results, at least in GOP primaries, with his endorsement, that will be tested again in races and runoffs in Georgia, Alabama, Oklahoma, although in some cases his endorsed candidates are running against self-funded billionaires who are also working to protect themselves as the Trumpiest in the race. So we will see if, I guess, if money beats a Trump endorsement this week. And the progressive and more centrist wings of the Democratic Party, they are also duking it out in a couple of contests in D.C. for mayor, for instance, and here in California to fill the seat recently vacated, U.S. House seat recently vacated by the disgraced Democrat Eric Swalwell. We will, of course, have any noteworthy reported results on our next thrilling broadcast as available with races in places like California and D.C., however, which take their time in counting to allow late arriving mail ballots cast by Election Day to arrive and to be counted. And with the possibility that the D.C. mayoral race could go to a ranked choice voting so-called instant runoff, which they now use in D.C., I believe for the first time. Well, with all that in mind, we may not have callable races results in some of those races on our next show, allowing time, of course, for Donald Trump and Republicans to pretend that races are being stolen from them. Unless, of course, they are Republican contests that might take several weeks to count. Those are fine. In those cases, there's nothing to see there, of course.
1: Well, it's pretty simple. In all cases, Republicans believe that only the elections that Republicans win are legit, and any elections that they don't win are totally illegitimate.
0: Apparently that is now the case. Speaking of both delayed results and GOP election conspiracy theorists in one fell swoop, after more than a week of counting and waiting for late arriving vote by mail ballots, which apparently Republicans are just fine with because this was a Republican primary. Well, it is now official, or at least has been called by the media. Election denier Jim Marchant appears to have won the Republican primary for Secretary of State in Nevada, edging out the other GOP challengers in Nevada, where their Vegas hockey team did not win the Stanley Cup this year. Marchant will run against Democrat Francisco Aguilar, the current Nevada Secretary of State. Aguilar defeated Marchant previously back in 2022 in a relatively close election in a state which now runs all vote-by-mail elections, though voters may still vote in person if they prefer on 100% unverifiable touchscreen voting systems across the state. In 2020, as a Trump-organized group of fake electors signed documents to send to Congress from Nevada, Marchant was standing right next to them in support. In 2022, he told audiences that, quote, "The people of Nevada have not elected anybody since 2006. They've been installed by the deep state cabal." In a recent news interview, Marchant claimed that he had never really lost his last run for Secretary of State in 22. He said, quote, "So I went on to run in the general election against Aguilar and won early voting and election day, 20,000 points votes," he said, "ahead. And then the next 8 days, they were able to manufacture enough votes for him to win." He told that to News 4 Reno in May. So the votes that were available by Election Day, the early voting, and so people who voted before the election in person and voted on Election Day, I guess those count. But all the ballots that came in afterwards, they don't count. They were simply manufactured for the Democrat to win. Now, I'm pretty sure that Nevada has a Republican governor at this point. How that happened, I can't explain to you if that's the Democrat system out there. But the journalist interviewing him asked him for evidence for his claim. Marchant's response was, quote, "Why don't you ask Tulsi Gabbard? She's got all of our evidence," he said. "So does President Trump." Of course, Tulsi Gabbard, Trump's director of national intelligence, which has nothing to do with domestic elections. She was recently fired by Donald Trump, and in any event, neither her nor Trump have offered any evidence to support Marchant's claims. And for that matter, neither has Marchant, apparently. But he will now be the Republican nominee, it seems, for Secretary of State in Nevada, the chief election official there. Once again, this November, a presidential swing state, by the way, that moved from support of Joe Biden in 2020, when I guess it was illegitimate, to supporting Donald Trump in 2024, when I guess Marchant didn't complain about that. Though, if you believe him, Democrats and the state's Democratic Secretary of State just 2 years ago installed Donald Trump as the winner for some reason in 2024.
1: There seems to be a mix-up in his logic here.
0: That's a nice way to put it.
1: Now, I have a question,
0: yes,
1: though.
0: Yes, what's your question?
1: So whoever wins the Secretary of State in the general, the Secretary of State seat in the general election in November, that person will be in place for the 2028 presidential election in a critical swing state.
0: Correct.
1: Got it.
0: Speaking of this week's GOP Georgia primary runoff also includes some election deniers. Election denier Vernon Jones is in a two-man runoff contest for the Republican nomination to become Georgia's, another critical battleground state's, next chief election official as Secretary of State. And another Jones is running in Georgia, and an actual fake elector he is from 2020. That would be Lieutenant Governor Burt Jones. He's vying in the runoff on Tuesday this week to become the Republican nominee for governor this year in the Peach State, with the endorsement of both Donald Trump and Brian Kemp, the current termed out governor and potential 2028 GOP presidential contestant. Kemp opposed Trump's attempt to steal that election back in 2020, but apparently he supports one of the fake electors who is now running for his job as governor. President Donald Trump's attorney for the 2020 campaign in Wisconsin and two former aides all pleaded not guilty on Tuesday to felony forgery charges for their roles in the fake elector scheme from 2020, designed to overturn Trump's loss in the swing state of Wisconsin. A lot of fake elector news, a lot of 2020 news for some reason, all tied up in this year's elections. Jim Troupas, a former judge who was Trump's Wisconsin campaign attorney. Mike Roman, Trump's director of election day operations in 2020. And Ken Chesbro, some call him Cheese Bro.
1: The cheese.
0: Stands alone, but not today. He had two other folks arraigned at the same time along with him. He is the former legal advisor. He was the main architect of the fake electors strategy. They all entered pleas of not guilty against state charges in Dane County, Wisconsin Circuit Court on Tuesday. The Wisconsin fake electors case is moving forward, even as others in the battleground states of Michigan and Georgia have faltered. Special Prosecutor Jack Smith last year, after Trump won the presidency for a second time, was forced to drop a federal case alleging that Trump had conspired to steal the 2020 election, which he obviously did. And there's a another case having to do with the fake electors in Nevada that is still alive. The fake elector scheme, reports AP, under which Republican electors in battleground states submitted phony documentation to Congress attesting that Trump had won their states, even though he had lost to Joe Biden, that originated in Wisconsin with Chesbro and friends. Troupas, Chesbro, and Roman argue that they committed no crime. They were just trying to keep their options alive in case a court had ruled that Trump had actually won the state. Remember, there was all of those lawsuits, about 60 of them, that Trump had lost pretty much every single one of them. Well, just in case one of them decided that Trump really did win Wisconsin, they would have these elector certificates ready to go. That was apparently the argument, and apparently that's what they told the fake electors. In fact, prosecutors allege that the three defendants defrauded the 10 Wisconsin Republican electors who cast their ballots for Trump in 2020 in this scheme. They contend that the three lied to those electors about how the certificate that they signed would be used as part of a plan to submit paperwork to then Vice President Mike Pence, falsely claiming at the time that Trump had won the battleground state that year, that it actually had nothing to do with the court ruling that never came. In fact, that's just what they told the electors, according to prosecutors. Hey, this is just in case. But in fact, it wasn't just in case. They actually tried to get these to Mike Pence so that he would rule in Donald Trump's favor on January 6th. A majority of the electors, and by the way, Chesbro was at the January 6th event. He was listening to Alex Jones. He was walking around with him, taking photos, et cetera, et cetera.
1: Visiting the scene of the crime,
0: correct,
1: as it were.
0: Yes. He was also charged, if I recall, down in the Georgia conspiracy case against Donald Trump. In any effect, a majority of the electors up in Wisconsin told investigators that they did not believe that their signatures on the elector certificates would be submitted to Congress without a court ruling, according to the complaint. Also, a majority said they did not consent to having their signatures presented as if Trump had won without that court ruling. The arraignment on Tuesday came 2 years and 2 weeks after the first charges were brought against the three by Wisconsin Democratic Attorney General Josh Call. Troupas, Chesbro, and Roman now each face 11 felony forgery charges, which are each punishable up to 6 years in prison and a $10,000 fine up in Wisconsin. So 10 of those felony charges, I think, were for each of the electors that they convinced to sign this document under false pretenses. Troupas and Roman both filed motions seeking to relocate the trial, this is fun, from Dane County, which includes Madison, to neighboring Jefferson County, saying that negative publicity in Dane County had tainted the potential jury pool. So negative publicity in Manhattan, in Madison, but not next door in Jefferson County. As it turns out, however, Trump carried Jefferson County by 50.

0: That is a federal process. And therefore, Trump's pardon applies. We will see if the judge buys that argument. I suppose even if he does, there are still 10 felony counts against each of them for which they could serve 6 years in prison each, along with a $10,000 fine. But we will see. Trump also pardoned Chesbro specifically, but again, only for any federal crimes which do not apply in the state of Wisconsin in charges like this. The judge said on Tuesday he would set a schedule to hear arguments on those particular motions. The state charges against the Trump attorneys and aide are the only ones in Wisconsin now. None of the electors have been charged. The 10 Wisconsin electors, Chesbro and Troupas, all settled a lawsuit, a civil suit that was brought against them by Democrats seeking damages. But the criminal case goes forward, and these Trump buddies are pleading not guilty. 6 years after what they did, what they were alleged to have done to try to steal the 2020 election, was carried out.
1: Yeah, the wheels of justice grind really slow.
0: Really
1: or something
0: slow.
1: Like that.
0: That's all right. They are still grinding, and I will take it. And I'm glad to be able to tell you about it, because before long, who knows who will be able to tell you about any of these things, as all of the major broadcast news outlets seem to be getting scooped up together in one single company owned by a good pal of Donald Trump. We will talk about that, the merger between Paramount Skydance and Warner Brothers, the huge merger approved on Friday by the DOJ, and the new merger announced on Monday between Fox and Roku. That's coming up next here on the broadcast with John Bergmeier of Public Knowledge. Really interesting story. Hope you'll stick around. And then it's Green News Report after that. I'm yep. Brad Friedman. 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
0: Hey, this is Brad. 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

Welcome back to the Bradcast. Brad Friedman from bradblog.com. Watch the warning signs indeed. It was a busy enough week last week that we weren't really able to get to this story in the detail I might have liked following the recent firing of 20-year-plus 60 Minutes veteran correspondent Scott Pelley at CBS by the new guy hired to run the legendary top-rated news magazine. That guy, Nick Bilton, who has zero experience in television news, now running CBS 60 Minutes, was hired by Barry Weiss, who also had zero experience in television journalism before being put in charge of the entirety of the legendary CBS News operation after CBS owner Paramount was purchased by a company named Skydance, run by a guy named David Ellison, who, with his father Larry Ellison, are big pals and contributors to Donald Trump, whose administration approved the purchase of Paramount by the Ellisons' Skydance. Among the things that happened almost immediately after the company became Paramount Skydance, after Paramount had paid off Donald Trump $16 million to settle his absurd lawsuit against 60 Minutes because he didn't like the way they edited an interview in 2024 with Kamala Harris, well, one of the first things they did was fire Donald Trump critic Stephen Colbert by canceling his top-rated late-night program, as well as removing the CBS Evening News

0: anchors to make way for a guy named Tony DeCoppel to sit in the chair once occupied by Walter Cronkite and Dan Rather. CBS Evening News has since plummeted in the ratings, even as it has become arguably more Donald Trump-friendly. Over at 60 Minutes, which had retained its high ratings even after the takeover by Skydance, Barry Weiss fired its executive leadership and two of its correspondents after blocking a 60 Minutes report to the very last minute before airtime last year on the gulag in El Salvador that the Trump administration had been deporting migrants to. Pelley was then subsequently fired about 2 weeks ago after demanding explanations from Weiss as to why she had fired his colleagues. Weiss reportedly refused to give him any explanation. Pelley offered a detailed interview to the New York Times about all of this and revealed that he had been told to use false or unproven remarks in one of his 60 Minutes reports on the killing by ICE officials of Renee Good up in Minnesota following Weiss's takeover of CBS News following the Paramount Skydance merger.
1: There was a thumb on the scale for the president's version of events that I felt was a level of political influence that I had never seen in 37 years at CBS News. We were being told to write a version of events that conflicted with the video account. I couldn't understand that. We had already done, in my view, the important work of journalism to balance the story. Finally, the story was not out of balance. It was not out of balance. But there was a thumb on the scale to push the balance a little further in another direction. My impression at the time was that she was putting a thumb on the scale on behalf of the administration. Just constantly looking out for the views of the president. We're reporting those views. There's nothing wrong with reporting those views, but it was never enough. Always needed more from the president, from the administration, that sort of thing.
0: All that, just some of the fallout from Skydance's $8 billion purchase of Paramount, approved by the Trump administration after that $16 million payoff to Trump by Paramount to end his dumb lawsuit. Next, Ellison and his newly renamed Paramount Skydance set their eye on the purchase of Warner Brothers Discovery and all of its huge portfolio of major film studios, TV studios, streaming, news, lifestyle, sports properties, which happened to include CNN, another news outlet that Donald Trump hates because they tend to report on actual facts instead of Trump's alternate reality. Netflix had attempted to purchase Warner Brothers Discovery themselves, but was ultimately outbid in a bidding war, which Paramount Skydance won with its $111 billion bid. And word from the administration that they would likely approve that purchase versus an attempted purchase by Netflix, whose owners apparently have not been quite as friendly, have not given quite as much money, I guess, to Donald Trump. Late last week, on Friday, Donald Trump's corrupted Department of Justice approved the Paramount deal to purchase Warner Brothers, despite a number of active lawsuits hoping to block the merger due to, among other things, federal antitrust laws, threats by dozens of state attorneys general to file suit, and despite pushback from career officials at the DOJ who reportedly wanted DOJ to sue to block that merger rather than approve it. A merger that would otherwise allow the company to become the biggest and most powerful entertainment company by far in the U.S. And those who are concerned about freedom of the press are doubly concerned about reports that Barry Weiss, who broke CBS News and 60 Minutes, will also now be placed in charge of the legendary CNN under Ellison's control, with plans to do to it what she has already done to CBS. On Saturday, Public Knowledge, a good government group, a nonprofit that focuses on telecommunications and media and internet and consumer rights, issued a press release decrying the formal approval of that deal by Trump's DOJ. If the deal closes, they warn, consumers will face higher prices and fewer choices in streaming film and news media. John Bergmeier, legal director at Public Knowledge, is cited in the statement, noting, quote, the Justice Department just closed its investigation into the largest media merger in a generation. It waved it through with no conditions. It did not merely find that the merger would cause no harm, but it claims it will somehow increase competition while benefiting consumers and workers. The facts, he says, just don't bear this out. Further, he noted, putting CBS News and CNN under a single owner with demonstrated ties to the administration they cover threatens the independence of the press at the moment we need it most. Joining us now is John Bergmeier from Public Knowledge in D.C. to discuss all of this and a bit more, another merger that was announced this week. We'll get to that in a moment. Welcome back to the broadcast, John Bergmeier.
2: Thanks for having me, Brad. And yeah, that's an absolutely exhausting litany of corrupt acts, one after the other, leading up to this.
0: It really is. And you know, I tried to sort of summarize it, but it is really one thing after another. You know, last time we spoke with you a few months ago was after it appeared that Trump's corrupted FCC chair, Brendan Carr, was sort of unilaterally changing the rules for local broadcast station ownership to allow this $6 billion mega merger at the time between Nexstar and Tegna, further consolidating ownership of local TV stations and the trusted local news operations that they run. Well, this $111 billion Paramount Warner merger kind of makes that one look like peanuts by way of comparison. So did I explain the basic building blocks there of where we now seem to be correctly, or did I screw anything up or miss anything critical in our story up till now, at least?
2: I think the only thing is, like, even after we sent out that press release on Friday, some mm-hmm. reporting from the Wall Street Journal indicated that this was done without the knowledge of the career DOJ staff who were actually doing the investigations, who had questions about, you know, continued commitment to theaters and other things that they were saying. You know, they were still in active review of this deal. Maybe they would have extracted some conditions or, like, kept it going. Probably it was going to go through given the disposition of the administration. But instead of that, just top DOJ political officials, very likely the White House, they just, mm-hmm. you know, over their heads, just boop, it's over, you know.
0: And that's – so we sort of expected this would go through, obviously, because the administration already projected that they wanted – Paramount Skydance to buy Warner rather than Netflix, but there could have been conditions. Is that how this would normally happen in a huge merger like this? If we're not going to block it entirely under antitrust laws, at least put some conditions in place?
2: Yeah, exactly. That's the standard practice of the DOJ. They basically tell the companies, like, look, we're going to sue to challenge you and stop this unless you agree to the following. And, you know, there's some procedures to bring that about, but it's fairly common. And very often the conditions, they're not even anything that the companies really truly object to. I mean, half the time it's just saying you agree to do the thing that you said you'd do. Like, what's the harm there? But yeah, that didn't happen this time.
0: So they could have, for example, and I don't know that the Trump administration ever would, or really any administration, but they could put conditions on it, like, say, okay, you've got CBS over there. It's sort of a competitor with CNN. You need to keep those shops separate, yeah. or sell off one or the other or something like that.
2: Yeah, exactly. And in fact, the kinds of conditions here, because this is a merger, it's what they call a horizontal merger. I mean, mm-hmm. the two companies are in broadly similar businesses. There's mm-hmm. some overlap as opposed to, like, buying a supplier or a studio buying, you know, a creator or something mm-hmm. like that. Yeah, they'd have to split off or have some sort of condition. But yeah, there was nothing of the sort.
0: So what is your greatest concern, John Bergmeier, and that of Public Knowledge, regarding the decision to approve that deal without any conditions? Obviously, that's a concern. But what are the big concerns that you guys have about such a big mega merger company here?
2: Yeah, I think some of them are just having to do with the free press. I mean, this is a series of events that, like, no matter what kind of freedom you subscribe to, if you believe in free markets, the free press, or the rule of law, it sort of violates all of them. I would say I'm primarily concerned personally, and I think it does matter a lot to democracy, just the corruption of the coverage of the administration by a major news network that is basically enthralled to him. So I think that's the top one. The second would just be consumer prices when you have streaming services that previously competed with each other now under one roof. And I think a third one is just the effect on creativity and the creative industry. A lot of the writers and creators in Hollywood really were opposed to this merger, and the Netflix one for that matter, because they thrive when they have buyers of their scripts and outlets for shows, and that goes away too. So we're looking at like higher prices for news coverage that is just overly deferential to the administration. On top of that, on the entertainment side, that gets worse too. And personally, as a Star Trek fan, I truly hate that my beloved franchise is under the control of the Ellisons here.
0: Yeah, I get you on that. Now, in normal times, John, with an uncorrupted, unweaponized Department of Justice who actually enforced antitrust laws, would this merger? I mean, this is a huge merger, really. I mean, with just, dozens of studios and companies sort of all being brought under the same roof. In normal times, would this have gotten the green light from
2: I don't
0: DOJ?
2: think so. I mean, I think this one's just like a flat antitrust violation. It's a horizontal merger. It's a concentrated trade. There's so many harms. I mean, sometimes where there's mergers that I oppose them, but you can come up with a theory. It's like, oh, they need to merge because they need to like keep up with big tech or something. That's when you hear a lot. It's like, that's often the theory, but I don't even see how that works here. This looks purely just like empire building. It looks like an attempt to control major news outlets to sort of like shape the public narrative in ways that are favorable to the billionaire class. I just don't see how, as the DOJ says, how this is a merger that somehow enhances competition and sort of gets us to a better place. I mean, I just don't even see I don't even see the theory, much less whether I agree with it.
0: Yeah, I mean, they're just saying it increases competition, it benefits consumers with no actual evidence to support that. As noted, there were reports that the career DOJ officials, such that there are still any left there that haven't already been purged by the administration, that some of them were against the approval. Do you have any sense or any inside information of what it was that they were concerned about here?
2: I did hear that they were asking actually a lot of questions about theaters. I mean, I don't think it was even like the DOJ staff were going to pose some huge obstacle that would be insurmountable. I think they had minor questions on technical details. They wanted certain claims to be substantiated. They didn't want to rubber stamp something that didn't make a lot of sense. And even those, I think, what in the scheme of things were relatively minor concerns, even those were ignored, much less like the bigger picture.
0: So now that the DOJ has officially approved this merger, does that make it official? Is it now closed, or are there still ways that it can be stopped before it actually closes and actually becomes official?
2: Well, we've heard some pretty heavy signals from state attorneys general, like California, that they would like to bring a case to challenge this. So that still might happen, just as it happened in the Nexstar Tegna case that you brought earlier about the broadcast merger. That is currently being challenged by a number of parties, including Public Knowledge, incidentally. So I would expect that there's going to be more lawsuits, including I'm very much hoping for a coalition of the states to step up, because we've really been dependent on the great work of the state attorneys general to enforce the law. When the DOJ, it's not just ignoring the law, it's sort of like actively hostile to the rule of law. And honestly, when you mentioned a lot of the career DOJ officials who are attorneys who have left, a lot of them, where are they working? Now they're in the states, and they're trying to carry on their mission in a venue that supports them.
0: Now, would that have to be filed before the merger, before it officially closes, or could it be filed at any time?
2: Not really. I mean, in fact, this is what happened before. Sometimes the companies try to like make it irrevocable, but really the law is the law. And if you're a company and you merge and a court later finds that it violates the law, they can make you unmerge. Of course, it can be logistically challenging, but no, that's not like a big obstacle. It's just like a logistical problem if you win.
0: I'm old enough to remember, just barely, but I'm old enough to remember when the DOJ actually enforced, the breakup of monopoly-controlled industries like the breakup of AT&T back in the 1980s. So if the deal actually closes here, it would still be possible, right, for a future administration to come in and sort of force the breakup of the company, finding that it violates antitrust law, break it into pieces that better served consumers, the way that AT&T was forced to divest its local phone companies. You remember the so-called baby bells? Yeah. Now, of course, they went back and, you know, bought them all back up. But in that landmark 1984 consent decree, we actually saw that. Is that something that we could see in a future administration coming back and having a review at this purchase, even a couple of years down the line?
2: Yeah, it's certainly possible. And another course is just if the states get to court soon enough and they get a preliminary injunction, the companies might still technically be merged, but they'd be ordered to sort of keep the operations separate during the litigation so that it just becomes easier depending on the outcome.
0: Mm-hmm. That would be good. The corporate news and entertainment industry obviously was already kind of, you know, incredibly consolidated in recent decades into really just a handful of major corporations controlling much of what is available to read and watch and listen to in the corporate media. Even before this new round of mega mergers, how much of what we are seeing now with these companies sort of all being bought up at once, how much of it has to do with changes in the media market due to the advent of streaming, et cetera, versus the sort of opportunistic moves by these, you know, industry power brokers who sort of see an opportunity to pretty much get away with anything that they want under the Trump administration, at least, as long as they pony up enough money and make him promises to, you know, undermine his political enemies. How much is really based on, you know, the economics of where we are versus the opportunism of where we are?
2: Yeah, I kind of think it's both. I mean, the media industry has been in turmoil for a long time. You know, the cable industry, the multi-channel industry, like satellite and cable, you know, that's they're losing subscribers year after year. People are shifting to streaming. Streaming platforms are launched. A lot of them don't do so well. They fail. They merge. So it's just been a time of like a lot of this like great disruption and change, which isn't bad in and of itself. You know, new technology, new business models come about and things have to shift around. But then I think with that, the Trump administration comes along and you have this new class of openly quite right wing, even authoritarian leaning tech billionaires who have been mad at the press for years for sort of covering them, which they just think is a travesty. And they would like to, use the moment to sort of seize control of the of major media outlets, and they've been doing it, and it's quite alarming, and it's just one more thing that's been happening recently. You know, just going back to the phony lawsuit of the Trump administration against CBS, I mean, that was replicated against any number of companies that quote unquote settle and by paying like millions of dollars. And just like with the January 6th fund, like you see how there's the possibility of like using like phony court settlements effectively as bribes in various ways. Mm-hmm. And I think that's what started this ball rolling with CBS, and it's just gotten worse ever since.
0: Well, speaking of which, also this week, before we even got to make sense of the Friday DOJ approval of Paramount Warner, that merger, news broke on Monday that the Rupert Murdoch family-owned Fox is buying the home streaming company Roku. It's a $22 billion deal, reportedly, that will allow Fox to reach 100 million households, merging Fox's live news and sports portfolio with Roku's TV platform. It will make Fox the third largest U.S. TV player in a deal expected to close in the first half of 2027. Okay, so John Bergemeier, what concerns should we have about this newly announced deal?
2: Yeah, I mean, I think there's a couple. One of them, you know, Roku is a very big in the what they call like the set-top box marketplace, these little devices that you attach to your TV. Plus, it's like the built-in operating system of a bunch of TVs, and if Fox owns that, I think it seems pretty obvious that they would have every incentive to prioritize their own programming and their own content over that of others. But on top of that, I'm just not sure that a lot of people are aware of everything that that Roku currently does and a lot of these video device makers do. Like Roku just sort of like monitors what you watch. Like, you know how Shazam or something works for audio where it just like listens and it can tell you what the song is. Mm-hmm. They have that for TV and it just sort of like monitors the content you're watching, even if it's from like a third party service, and it just sends it upstream to build a data dossier on you about what you watch and presumably to target ads. And I would have to point out, if you have a Roku TV, this is happening even if you're using an alternate input of your TV. Like if you're attaching a different device or even a Blu-ray player, like they actually monitor the content that comes in just over your HDMI connection to send that upstream too. I mean, there's so many ways in which TVs, if you don't set them up right and you don't know what to disable and you don't know, okay, I shouldn't attach this to the internet, they are just a spying on you. Wow. And the idea that, and I'm already not a big fan of that, but the idea of that falling into the hands of Fox, you know, frightens me just a little bit more.
0: I hear you, because I got a Roku TV in my bedroom, so now that means Rupert Murdoch is going to be in my bedroom. Really?
2: Yep.
0: Any chance, you know, you mentioned all of these lawsuits. Donald Trump actually has I don't remember how many, you know, pretend billions of dollars it is against Rupert Murdoch, against the Murdoch family, I guess, and Wall Street Journal, because they didn't like the way that Wall Street Journal reported on the Epstein files. Mm-hmm. Is there any chance that the Trump DOJ would actually want to stop this merger between Fox and Roku? And could they if they wanted to?
2: Could they? They could certainly get in the way of it if they wanted to. Would they want to do it for that reason? You know, maybe, like, I'm aware of that lawsuit, but, you know, I'm not sure if that means that the Trump administration is like full all out at war with Fox in the way it is with, for example, ABC and Disney right now, where they're trying to revoke station licenses. They want to declare that The View television program no longer counts as news. So I think I have been actually heartened by the fact that Disney and ABC are fighting back against the Trump administration and they're not rolling over. And I honestly think that the administration is politically weaker than it has been before. We have elections coming up, so maybe companies will start to sort of put their finger in the wind and maybe start to fight back instead of just capitulating in advance, as so many prefer to do, because, you know, I think most executives, they just want the problem of the Trump administration to sort of like go away. But it's not going to go away and they can't be appeased. And I think the only thing that has worked so far has been fighting back.
0: Well, I do wonder if we should watch out for a settlement coming soon in that particular lawsuit against The Wall Street Journal and the Murdochs, because, you know, they may now need the approval of this $22 billion Roku deal. John, before I let you go, anything that we, the people, can do about any of this? Or are we just sort of stuck, you know, watching all of this play out as our already, you know, less than perfect corporate news media becomes even more corrupted by the day here?
2: Yeah, I mean, with matters before the FCC, there's always room for public comment. There isn't really here. So I think it's really just you have to engage in the political process, talk to your member of Congress, and, you know, make sure that electeds understand that people are paying attention to this and that these media consolidation issues really do matter.
0: Once again, it comes back to elections and voting. Go figure. John Bergemeier, legal director at Public Knowledge. You can follow their important work right now, more important than ever, frankly, at publicknowledge.org. You can follow them on the blue skies at Public Knowledge. And John, I suspect we'll be talking to you guys soon. Thank you, sir.
2: Okay. Have a good day.
0: Thank you. And you.
2: Bye.
0: All right. And I'll tell you one more thing before we get to your Green News Report, Desiree.
3: Yeah.
0: As I'm thinking about this, and I know I've spoken about this in various ways in recent days and months and even years, which is the notion of supporting independent media outlets. And
3: yes.
0: I say this, of course, because it's self-serving. After all, we do take donations at bradblog.com/donate. That's how we stay on the public airwaves. But my suggestion is forget about Brad. Well, Brad Blog and Bradcast are fine, but pick an independent outlet that can't, like us, cannot be affected by these mergers, cannot be strong-armed by the administration, because at some point we are all that is going to be left if we continue down this road that we appear to be on. So make sure that whatever your favorite media outlet is, whoever it is you rely on, I know that I actually, donate to some of them myself, some media outlets that I lean heavily on, support them. Pick one and help them stay in business, help them stay, independent so they can continue to inform you even as all of these corporate outlets are just taken down one by one by one.
3: Yes, because the only way we get out of all of this autocratic proto-fascist mess is through elections and voting, and voters need accurate, honest information.
0: Right. And that's harder and harder to come by, as you can see. Just look at what is happening here. So pick a media outlet. Have it be your, adopt a media outlet. Support them, an independent outlet that cannot be twisted and manipulated by these people. That's all I'll say. Quick break. And speaking of never manipulated by those people, Desi Doyen will join us for our latest Green News Report. I'm Brad Friedman, and this is the Bradcast. 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
0: Yes. The siren song for Desi Doyen and our latest Green News Report.
5: You've been in this situation before where there's a deal that may be imminent, but then it falls apart.
3: Trump administration announces preliminary framework for negotiations with Iran to open the Strait of Hormuz. Winter heat wave in Antarctica alarms scientists. Plus,
6: why and what are we hiding and why are we erasing history?
3: Court orders Trump administration to restore historic exhibits on climate change, slavery, and more in our national parks.
0: All of those stories and more straight ahead from bradblog.com. I'm Brad Friedman.
3: And I'm Desi Doyen.
0: Stand by for 6 minutes of independent green news, politics, analysis, and snarky comment.
7: So it turns out orange is the new green. Trump is going to end up going down as the president has done more for renewable energy than any president in history.
0: Screwing up in reverse. That's my president. This is your Green News Report. Okay, Desi Doyen, I guess the one thing we can all agree on is that Donald Trump has saved the world, has been great for the economy, and I can't wait to see what he's going to do next.
3: Oh,
0: everything's
3: well.
0: Fine, right?
3: Well, we'll see.
0: What?
3: Global oil prices fell and stock markets have surged after Donald Trump announced the U.S. had reached a memorandum of understanding with Iranian leaders.
0: See?
3: A framework for continued negotiations that reportedly includes halting military actions for 60 days and reopening of the Strait of Hormuz, where a fifth of the world's oil and gas and a third of its fertilizer have been trapped. Few confirmed details as we go to air. Mideast expert Juan Cole summarized it as, quote, simply an agreement to stop fighting while further negotiations continue.
0: Breakthrough.
3: Oil industry experts say that whenever the strait reopens, it will take weeks for slow-moving oil tankers to cross the oceans, months to restart production of oil, gas, and fertilizer, and years to repair extensive damage to Gulf oil facilities. And unlike before the war, Iran now fully controls the strait, warns Robert Pape of the University of Chicago on MS Now.
8: The world has changed, and it's not going back. And the world is where Iran has leverage for as far as the eye can see to shut down Hormuz whenever they want.
3: A major question going forward is, how will the world respond? The oil supply shock from Trump's Iran war underscored the national security risks of fossil fuel dependence. Time will tell whether nations and consumers continue their recent surge to electric vehicles, renewable energy, and batteries.
0: They kind of do have short memories, don't they?
3: Yes, they do. In science, down at the South Pole, a winter heat wave in Antarctica is alarming scientists. This month, temperatures in the Antarctic climbed above 60 degrees Fahrenheit in winter, shattering the previous winter heat record. The scientists reported snow falling as rain, melting glaciers in the usually frozen region.
0: It doesn't get to 60 degrees Fahrenheit here in Los Angeles in the winter, much less down in Antarctica.
3: Here in the U.S., we just saw the second hottest spring since record keeping began in the late 1880s, thanks to an historic record-shattering extreme heat wave in late March that contributed to record low snowpack in the western U.S., in turn raising fears of water shortages this summer. In Arizona, Colorado, Texas, and New Mexico, it was the hottest spring on record. That's all according to NOAA. The Lake Powell and Lake Mead reservoirs, which serve 40 million people and agriculture across six states, are now at less than 30% of capacity.
0: Not good.
3: But Hawaii, meanwhile, saw its wettest spring on record, with more than double its average spring precipitation.
0: Well, that makes up for it then.
3: In U.S. territorial waters, Donald Trump has reopened more than 500,000 square miles of marine national monuments in the Pacific Ocean to industrial commercial fishing operations. Environmental groups say they will sue to stop the action. Trump has now eliminated commercial fishing bans in all five national marine monuments.
0: You would think he would get tired of all that losing in court, but no.
3: Speaking of, some better news. A federal judge on Friday ruled that the Trump administration must restore facts and history about climate change, slavery, and indigenous history to U.S. National Park Service sites by July 4th, the nation's 250th anniversary. The judge excoriated the administration for removing accurate information, saying it, quote, sets a dangerous precedent of censorship and sanitization. A different judge called the removals an attempt to, quote, rewrite the nation's history with a white-out pen. The administration says it will appeal the ruling.
0: For much more on all of those stories and the ones we couldn't get to today, check out our website at greennews.bradblog.com. 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I'm Brad Friedman.
3: And I'm Desi Doyen.
0: And this has been your Green News Report.

Well, I can read the sign that it's time for us to get out. Gotta go. Well done, Desiree Doyen, our producer. 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See you there. Until we see you here, hopefully tomorrow with election results, I'm Brad Friedman. Good luck, world.

0: Hello and welcome. I'm David Beard, contributor at The Down Ballot.
1: And I'm David Neer, publisher of The Down Ballot. 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This week, we have a special episode where we are diving even deeper than usual into the topic of redistricting and the GOP's long war on voting rights with David Daley, who is a senior fellow at Fair Vote and the author of two seminal books on this topic, Ratfucked, the True Story Behind the Secret Plan to Steal America's Democracy, and Anti-Democratic, Inside the Far Right's 50-Year Plot to Control American Elections. We are recapping the Supreme Court's decades of attacks on voting rights leading up to the recent Calais decision that decimated what remained of the Voting Rights Act, but we are also talking about paths forward, including ways to reform the Supreme Court and the legislation that should top Democrats' agenda the moment they take back power in Washington, D.C. It is a fascinating, extended discussion into some of the most important topics in American politics today. So without further ado, we are going to get started. Joining us on this week's episode of the Down Ballot Podcast is David Daley, who is a senior fellow at Fair Vote and the author of Ratfucked, the True Story Behind the Secret Plan to Steal America's Democracy. David, thank you so much for coming on the show to talk all about redistricting with us.
2: It's a pleasure. It is a David party.
1: Yes, we have a trio of Davids going on right now. We will try to keep our heads straight with all of this. And David Daley, the first thing I wanted to ask you about is right as we were recording this episode, news broke that the GOP-dominated legislature in Georgia had decided not to pursue redistricting in a special session that was set to take place last week. In particular, House Republicans said that they didn't want to go through with this plan, which had been pushed by term-limited Governor Brian Kemp and other Republicans in the state. And to me, David, the reason that they stated for this, which I actually completely believe, was fascinating, which is they said that they were worried about backlash to Republicans ramming through new maps that would inevitably attack Black voting rights and undermine Black districts. And this is an issue, redistricting, that used to be the province only of extreme nerds like us. And now Republicans in Georgia, they're not worried about Black voting rights. They're worried about what it might look like if they attack Black voting rights. That's amazing to see it become so salient in this way.
2: This might be the most important topic in America, as we head into these midterms, redistricting, as you all cover all of the time, might be the most salient topic that determines which party controls the House in 2027, and it's only going to get more important as we head into 2028, when Democrats are able to get a little more back into the fight, and I imagine you will see Republicans look to consolidate their gains after Calais and then look again at Indiana, maybe Kentucky, maybe Kansas. But what's happening in Georgia is fascinating, right? Because they are afraid of the voters. And Atlanta takes its position very seriously as one of the cradles of the civil rights movement. Atlanta, in the 60s and the 70s was famously the city too busy to hate, right? They were too busy trying to make money to have that kind of negativity attached. I think what you're watching in Georgia is a really unpopular candidate for governor and for U.S. Senate on the Republican side. You are seeing a state that in 2020, it made a significant change to go blue. You are seeing a state that could elect the first Black a woman governor in the history of the nation in November. And Republicans, let's not forget, could have another bite at this apple if they hold on to power in November. And they're still likely favored to, certainly in the deeply gerrymandered state houses. They could push through these maps in a lame duck. And I imagine that they will. Republicans are going to want to take probably two more seats out of Georgia ahead of 2028. And one way or another, I imagine they will get them.
1: I absolutely agree. This is a threat that is only deferred, not eliminated. But I find it amazing that this issue, which was just once confined to the most obscure corners of the political world, has now become just so salient and the topic of so many conversations and generating so much anger and just a major response on the part of voters and activists. But let's go back to when you started first looking into this issue, because it wasn't always like this. So why don't you let our listeners know about your background, how you got started in investigative writing, and what drew you to redistricting in the first place and led to the publication of your book, Ratfuck?
2: Absolutely. Ratfuck came out 10 years ago this month, and we sold it in 2015 with the title of Gerrymandered Nation, and the publisher was, a very, upright, old school New York publisher in Norton, still said, this is the most boring topic in the world. You can't give it the most boring title in the world. And I was the editor-in-chief of Salon at the time, so we knew a thing or two about putting a good headline on a story. And I said, well, how about Ratfucked?
1: Did they blink?
2: They blinked. There was a pause in the conference room. And what they did was they put it out to a focus group. And the focus group responded off the charts to this title. And if I had been smarter at the time, I would have realized that a focus group responding to the anger in this title was a sign of what we were going to see with Bernie Sanders and Donald Trump in the primaries coming up. I missed that. But I did end up with the title Ratfucked for a book about gerrymandering. And I got into this topic because I was running our politics coverage at Salon every day. People like, Joan Walsh and Steve Kornacki and Alex Perrine, really great people. But it didn't make any sense to me how Republicans had managed to hold on to the U.S. House in 2012 when Barack Obama is elected with pretty much the same election that he wins by in 2008. Democrats pick up seats in the U.S. Senate, but Republicans hold a 234-201 advantage in the House, right? It's not even close. Obama's second term in many ways ends on the night that he is reelected to it. And as I kept looking at it, it made even less sense to me. I mean, Democrats win 1.4 million more votes that year. Of course, we don't do anything by the popular vote in this country, let alone elect the U.S. House. But it's pretty unusual for that kind of disconnect to be there. And I started looking at some of the individual state delegations. And I said, wow, how is Pennsylvania 13-5 when in 2008, when Obama wins the state, it was 12-7 Democrats? Ohio had made, a similar huge turn, Michigan, North Carolina. And as I kept looking at it, I realized that there was, one thing that had happened in between 2008 and 2012, which was the 2010 census. Redistricting had occurred. And while nobody had written about it, you couldn't find anything in the New York Times, in the Washington Post, in any of the political coverage about a Republican a redistricting plan called Red Map, that the redistricting a majority project, a goal of going out and winning state legislatures ahead of the census with the goal to redrawing those and Congress in a big way ahead of 2012, that had produced a title change in our politics, a title change that in many ways we are still recovering from.
0: Now, one of the biggest changes that we've seen in the past 10, 20 years during the course of this, fight over gerrymandering is during the 2010s, the big push among Democrats and progressives were to go state by state and stop states from gerrymandering. And obviously that was primarily successful in blue and purple states where they were either able to, pass legislation or, have voters vote on legislation to ensure fair maps. And now, just in the past couple of years, in the wake of Trump's reelection and Trump's push to turbo gerrymandering, we've seen basically a flip. And now Democrats and progressives are working towards fighting fire with fire, basically, as opposed to trying to state by state fix the maps, to gerrymander in blue states to counteract gerrymanders in red states. So take us through your point of view as somebody who studied this for so long and how all of the folks, you know, on the ground who have been working on these issues have felt about this change in strategy and how Democrats are now going about things.
2: Yeah, you know, I have complicated feelings about it as somebody who's been working to call attention to this topic and to try to reform it for the better part of the last decade. And I think that I would start by saying it's not that the state-by-state efforts were a failure. I think the state-by-state efforts were correct, and they were victorious just about every place that they were attempted. And that's blue states, it's purple states, it's also red states. If you look at where this starts, in many ways, this starts in Arizona in 2000 with the passage of an independent commission, and moves to California in 2010. Florida's fair district language in the state constitution, 2010, that's the Tea Party year. And if you want to pass an initiative, you know, a constitutional language in Florida, you need 60% of the vote. So that won in Florida in a big way. You move on to the really big year of 2018, and that's Ohio, Michigan, Colorado, Utah, and Missouri. And then you're looking at Virginia after that. You know, so it's not entirely blue states where this is successful. And there's big wins on the litigation front throughout all of those that time as well. When Democrats are able to win back the House in 2018, it's not because they conquered gerrymandering. It's because they had been able to use the courts in many ways to win fairer maps in Florida, in Virginia, in Pennsylvania, you know, Minnesota, you know, soon after in North Carolina follows, not that long after. And what changes here, I think, is a handful of things. Republicans did not accept any of these victories. So the commission in Ohio, Republicans stiff-armed it all the way up to the governor and the independent commission, essentially ignoring the state Supreme Court's rulings, you know, multiple times, seven different times on the state and congressional maps. Missouri effectively overruled the 2018 initiative and snuck a competing initiative on the ballot in 2020, a very confusing one. Utah essentially just ignored the will of the people there. It finally caught up with them this year. You know, what we're watching now in Florida, right? The willingness of Florida's state Supreme Court to go ahead and effectively ignore the constitutional language passed by voters on partisan gerrymandering. And then there's these two big rulings by the U.S. Supreme Court. There's the Arucho case in 2019 that, you know, at the exact moment that, you know, federal judges around the country are looking at extreme maps, and these were, you know, judges appointed by presidents of both parties, looking at maps drawn by both parties, by Democrats in Maryland, by Republicans in Ohio and Michigan, North Carolina and Wisconsin, and saying, we have all the tools we need to do this, and if we don't, nobody else will fix it. You know, and John Roberts says no and closes the doors of the court. And then you have the turbocharged gerrymandering kicked off by Donald Trump this year, but also the ruling in the Calais case, in which John Roberts and the conservative supermajority effectively target, you know, again, you know, somewhere between a dozen and 19 seats across the South currently held by Democrats. And so to me, clearly, the state-by-state approach no longer works now. This has to be a national fix. It has to be a national fix that has the teeth to stand up to a U.S. Supreme Court that is willing to put its thumb on the scale for Republican electoral victories time and again. So I think all political reform also has to be coupled, obviously, with reform of the U.S. Supreme Court. But this has to be a national solution. And I think Democrats at this point, you know, don't have any choice when you're looking at a court and a political party that is willing to engage in this kind of behavior, of not also maximizing its own advantages every place possible.
1: So, David Daley, there are two directions we can and will go with that fantastic answer. One is the solution to all of these problems, but I think it makes sense to first scroll back a bit and talk about the origin of these problems. And you've written about the long-term conservative movement plan to undermine the Voting Rights Act. And we're not just talking about the VRA, because you also talked about partisan gerrymandering in the Rusho case. This plan, like I said, has been unfolding over an incredibly long time horizon. So how do you trace its path from its earliest days until it bore its most poisonous fruit in Calais just a couple of months ago?
2: Yeah. You know, white Southern conservatives began the fight against the Voting Rights Act about a month after it was signed into law in 1965. That's when South Carolina says that this is federal overreach, that, you know, preclearance and these protections were, you know, getting in the way of their state sovereignty. And this is an argument that went nowhere with the Warren Court. It was, you know, slapped down quickly and easily by a vote of 8-1. It's only Hugo Black with an awful lot of racism in his own background who is the only vote saying on the side of South Carolina here. And the Warren Court was quite clear. They said Congress absolutely has this authority in part because of your stubborn resistance in states like South Carolina. And they said that this equal sovereignty argument you're making is nonsense, that you are taking, you know, essentially the equal footing, you know, doctrine and trying to, you know, twist how states are admitted into the union into the right of the federal government to enforce the 14th and 15th Amendments to the Constitution. And this argument would not die. What conservatives recognized is that you could win at the U.S. Supreme Court, not if you changed the law, but if you changed the justices. Indeed, in the Shelby County case in 2013, John Roberts would accept pretty much the exact same argument in 2013 that South Carolina was making back, in 1965 and 1966, all the way down to quoting the decision from Katzenbach and taking out the most crucial part and leaving it in an ellipsis, the part that said this equal sovereignty has nothing to do with voting. He just chops it out.

0: show actual racial intent in order to get a Voting Rights Act violation instead of an effects a standard, which is what the majority of Congress wanted and passes and goes into law. But again, right, Roberts doesn't stop there. Conservatives don't stop there because once again, they realize that you might not win in Congress without 218 people willing to go along with you in the House and 51 in the Senate. But if you get just 5 on the U.S. Supreme Court, you can have your way on this topic. And, you know, I mean, Roberts and his confirmation hearings are going on at the exact same time as the work on the 2006 reauthorization of the Voting Rights Act. Now, this is going on hand in hand. The, you know, longest reauthorization of the Voting Rights Act ever passes a Republican Congress nearly unanimously because Republicans understood that they could do this because they were also fixing the court at the same time. They did not have to have the stench on their hands of doing this because they were appointing justices who would do this dirty work for them. And the court and Roberts, and we can talk about any of this, right, have disingenuously, dishonestly eroded, eviscerated, shredded the most important and effective civil rights legislation this country's ever had. And they have done so patiently and strategically and intentionally over the course of Northwest Austin through Shelby County, all the way now into Calais. And the consequences, we can see them every day, right? This court insists that things have changed in the South. And yet within hours of the Shelby County decision, you have the new voter ID law in Texas, right? You had legislatures across the South that were ready for this to come down with all kinds of new laws. You could see that things had not changed in the South if your eyes were open and you just recognized what legislatures had already done. And it's the same thing now with the Calais decision. These lawmakers in Florida and in Tennessee and Louisiana and Alabama, they were standing ready, willing, and waiting for the ability to, you know, decimate these black districts across the South. You know, nothing has changed in the South. John Roberts is not an umpire. John Roberts is the most effective Republican political operative and strategist, certainly of our lifetimes.
1: Now, thinking about the history of the court that we're discussing from, you know, about the 1960s to now, obviously there were a number of Republican-appointed justices who did not buy into the sort of conservative movement writ large goals. Most notably, of course, you know, David Souter, but Sandra Day O'Connor and Anthony Kennedy to lesser degrees. And that's most notable, I think, when people think about the court around abortion and, you know, the right's long attempt to overturn Roe v. Wade, which they eventually did. But I assume that this was also a major factor in a lot of these voting rights cases, and that, you know, before the sort of far right was able to fully take control of the court, the more moderate conservative justices that were there in the, you know, 80s, 90s, early 2000s were preventing these sorts of extreme rulings from taking place earlier.
0: I think that's right in many ways. Although, you know, certainly, you know, not on Bush versus Gore, they were certainly very partisan, you know, still a pretty partisan court on Citizens United in 2010. But I think in general, that is right on. Republicans have had a majority of the appointees to the U.S. Supreme Court for as long back as 1970. But they have not been able to consolidate that kind of political power around the court, right, until much more recently. And that was a cause of great frustration within the conservative legal movement. A part of this was because they simply lacked judges that they could appoint into these positions, right? I mean, they did not have a way of knowing who would be a reliable, a partisan conservative judge this entire

0: movement, the entire institutions of the conservative right had to be constructed over that same period of time. And I think if you go back to 2005, when Roberts is nominated for the Sandra Day O'Connor spot, and then Bill Rehnquist dies. And what does George W. Bush do, right? He appoints his own counsel, a woman named Harriet Myers, to the U.S. Supreme Court. And the conservative legal movement, having been burned by one Bush already with the appointment of Souter, has this rallying cry of no more Souters. And they don't know who Harriet Myers is. They had built this big institution in the Federalist Society as a turnstile for aspiring conservative judges and lawyers, you know, and politicians to, you know, prove themselves, you know, and show who they were and, you know, show their work and to be certain that if they were appointed to one of these important positions, that they would be a reliable voice and vote, would not be tempted by, you know, the evil Linda Greenhouse at the New York Times or by any of the, you know, social circles in Georgetown to moderate themselves. You know, and Leonard Leo and all of these people from the Federalist Society are up in arms over the appointment of Harriet Myers. And after about a month, Myers withdraws because it's clear that the right is not going to support anybody on the court who is not, you know, a full-throated, full believer. She is replaced by someone named Samuel Alito instead, who was exactly that kind of true believer. There's a terrific piece on all this in the New Yorker that Jeffrey Toobin did back in 2007, 2008 or so. And he quotes Leonard Leo approvingly as saying, "Samuel Alito, I know him. I like him a lot."
1: David Daley, what do you make of the fact that during this long process where conservatives are moving to take over the courts and not just the Supreme Court, but the courts at all levels, that Democrats and the left more broadly never really responded in kind, and even to this day, lack the same kind of movement that you have around the Federalist Society? I mean, of course, there's the American Constitution Society, which has met as a liberal counterpoint, but in no way have liberals been anywhere near as effective in terms of overhauling the composition of the courts. Why this huge disparity between the two sides?
0: I think that's the $64,000 question, right? I think that conservatives, perhaps out of desperation, have become better at understanding where the levers of power are and how to operate them. And I mean, I think if you put this together, I think if you put together control of redistricting and control of the courts, you are able to hold on to the country through essentially minority rule and judicial fiat. And when you don't think that you have a popular majority, you become all the more determined to use these, you know, extra constitutional loopholes to try to win and hold on to power. And that really is what they have done. Democrats, I don't understand why they have not built any competing institutions, and it's going to come back to cost them even more than it has. I mean, I tell the story in Anti-Democratic of Eric Holder and Barack Obama outside the Oval Office a couple of days after the 2012 election, and they had thought they'd had a pretty good night, and they couldn't understand how they got routed in all of these states. And Holder told me, "I didn't really even know what a red map was." Now, I mean, Holder had a, you know, a much bigger job to do. He was not out there, you know, trying to win control of the, you know, Pennsylvania state legislature in 2010. But Republicans understood that you could win an awful lot of power by winning back 106 state legislative races in 2010. And they invested money in it. And it wasn't a secret. I mean, Karl Rove, you know, in the pages of the Wall Street Journal in 2010, announces this plan and says exactly where it's going to be run and what the consequences will be and how long they will last. Republicans knew this. You know, Democrats fell asleep at the switch. I hope that they have not so fallen asleep at the switch, that they don't now understand that they have a limited period of time to fix this, because all of this is going to be entrenched in our politics for decades to come. If Democrats don't take advantage of a trifecta opportunity after 2028 to enact the kind of big, dramatic structural reform we need. In fact, it's only going to get worse, because this court's going to be with us until the 2050s, the 2060s. You know, it's not as if Donald Trump leaves town in 2029 and all of this suddenly improves, because bad orange man is gone. And if Democrats go ahead and do the kind of gerrymandering in 2027 and 2028 that we imagine that they will to try to pull even post-Calais, Democrats have to understand that is also short-term thinking, because the census reapportionment that comes after 2030 is going to take all of those seats from California and New York and deposit them to Texas and Florida and Georgia and Arizona and North Carolina anyway. So Democrats are going to have one shot, probably, you know, if they're able to hold the trifecta after 2028, of doing the big political and structural reform. They're going to have to be up for it.
1: David, I'm glad that you mentioned Anti-Democratic. That's your more recent book, the full title of which is Anti-Democratic: Inside the Far Right's 50-Year Plot to Control American Elections.
2: Now, let's look a little bit more to the immediate future, starting with, you know, the court and its future, and then we can talk about some solutions. But first off, you know, this court, they're not done. Like you said, they're going to be around for a long time. But what do you see this current setup of the court tackling as it comes to the issues we've been talking about, either this summer or in the next few years?
0: This court, I think, has probably taken most of its wrecking ball to the Voting Rights Act. There's not an awful lot of it left. There is certainly still the case about a private right of action involving whether or not the Department of Justice has to bring an action under the Voting Rights Act, or whether, you know, private individuals can, you know, and this is certainly a very important case. I mean, most of the actual relief that has been granted over the years through the Voting Rights Act has been done because activists or individuals in localities around the country have brought these cases. This is 100%, you know, in the law, it's in the congressional record. It is absolutely the intent of those who wrote the law to have outside groups and individuals be able to bring these cases. The U.S. Supreme Court is looking at a way to, you know, stop that. Now, they have not left much of the Voting Rights Act for people to bring these claims about. So perhaps this case is not as hugely consequential as it might have been in a universe pre-Calais. But I don't think that this court is done looking at these big topics. I mean, it would not surprise me if at some point over the next couple of years, this court took on the entire apportionment revolution that the Warren Court put into play back in the 1960s, having to do with the, you know, equal size of population on of districts, all of the crucial, you know, one person, one vote cases. I mean, certainly Clarence Thomas has indicated that he would like to go ahead and take a look at many of these precedents. And I imagine if this court has its way and this conservative supermajority is still governing this court, that those cases could well be in some kind of crosshairs.
1: I think it's finally time that we talk about some solutions here, because
0: amen, because I need a drink.
1: The news is bad enough, but there is not a reason to give up hope for democracy. And you've already referenced this in passing, but you talked about Supreme Court reform as being what I might say is a necessary precondition for any other voting rights reforms that a Democratic trifecta in Washington, D.C. might want to enact. So let's put aside those possible reforms first and talk about the Supreme Court. What would changing the Supreme Court look like? How does it actually go about happening? And how do Democrats set the conditions? How do Democrats convince the public that this is something that ought to happen beyond here's how they would actually do it?
0: Democrats need to be talking about how this court is the predominant source of Republican political power in this country, and how this court is what has shifted the country wildly to the right on abortion, on the environment, on gun controls, on climate, on the regulatory state, on voting rights, on the question of whether or not the president is a king, which has enabled and emboldened this president, in hundreds of ways as he has pushed the limits of the presidency and newfound American authoritarianism. So this has to be talked about. It's not that if Democrats win an election, this can be stopped. This can only be stopped by taking on a runaway Supreme Court that has enabled it and made it possible. And so the court has to be talked about, I think, as much as Trump when we are talking about the big fundamental problems that have to be fixed in American politics. Democrats are going to have to run a presidential campaign, a national campaign in 2028 that is explicit and very crucial on the big structural reforms that they will make to the court and to democracy if they have the ability to step in and govern. And I think you're beginning to see this, but I think that they have been too timid in previous years. Certainly back in 2020, the Biden campaign was wildly timid on this, and did a blue ribbon commission, stuffed it in a drawer, and then they overturned Roe v. Wade. Oh, okay. Well, some of us had been warning that this court had all of these issues in its crosshairs and needed to be taken on. And with the previous trifecta, Democrats missed that opportunity. But there's a huge amount of public education that has to happen. The good thing is huge amounts of the public are on our side. 75% of Americans in a Fox News poll are in favor of term limits. Three quarters of the country is in favor of a binding ethics code. I mean, I don't think either of those fixes go far enough. I think we have to be thinking about, much bigger things. But people understand the fundamental problem that 9 individuals appointed for life, non-reviewable decisions, the ability to time their retirement to be appointed by a president of their own political party. People understand that this is fundamentally not small-D democratic.
1: So what do some of those bigger reforms look like in your mind?
0: I think it starts with, additional justices. And that can take, many forms. It can say, well, there's 13 circuits, so we ought to have a justice for each of those circuits. It could take the form of, a big pool of federal judges, and every single time a case is heard, a random panel is drawn. It could take the design of a jurisdiction stripping and really limiting and laying out what this court has the ability to overturn and what it does not. I mean, Congress has the power to set the jurisdiction of the Supreme Court. I mean, Congress has the power to set the budget of the Supreme Court. Congress has all of this power. It needs to go ahead and use it.
2: Now, one thing that's a little bit of a tangent, but I have to throw it anyway, is you mentioned the power of Congress, and what we've seen time and again is that the filibuster is a major obstacle to all of this. Because like when you mentioned, when Roe v. Wade was overturned in 2022, there was still a Democratic majority in the Senate and the House. There was a Democratic president. And if not for the filibuster, Democrats could have passed a law legalizing abortion nationwide. They could have stopped the Dobbs case in its tracks, except for the filibuster. So just flagging that, you know, that's also a really, really important aspect of what Democrats need to tackle as they look at tackling the court, because if they can't tackle the filibuster first, they're not going to be able to tackle the court stuff.
0: I think it's exactly right. I mean, it has to be probably filibuster goes first and the court goes second, and then the big democracy fixes go third. And all of this has to happen in order. All of this is complicated, so it is going to require being ready for that moment. It's going to require Democrats having a plan. And there's lots of different plans, right? There's lots of different court reform plans, lots of different democracy bills. Over the next couple of years, all of these organizations and advocates are going to have to come together behind a plan, because there's only going to be so much time to go ahead and get all of these big things done. It's not going to be easy to do, and it's going to take lots of votes. You are not going to be able to count on every single Democrat, right? So, you know, I mean, 50 Democrats in the Senate and a Democratic president might not be enough to get it done, right? We have seen this before with Manchin and Sinema. So this means that if we want to be thinking about big structural fixes come winter and spring of 2029, we'd best be running up the score in wave elections, especially in the U.S. Senate. If there are seats that we can take now, we are going to need those seats come 2029 for all of the heavy lifts that lie ahead.
1: So I think a perfect place for us to wrap up this fascinating conversation is with those big democracy fixes, as you put it. Do you have a wish list of what those should look like? And I also want to note that under the U.S. Constitution, Congress has tremendous authority over federal elections, not state elections, but over federal elections. So Congress absolutely has the power to implement these big fixes, as long as there isn't a reactionary far-right supermajority of the Supreme Court that's going to just smack everything down.
0: I think that's absolutely right. And it's why all democracy reform has to start by thinking about court reform. You simply can't have one without the other. To me, the big fix of the U.S. House is making it a much more proportional House. I think that Don Beyer and Jamie Raskin have got a terrific plan on this for larger multi-member districts. You use proportional ranked choice voting. You turn every district in the nation into a swing seat. You essentially make gerrymandering impossible. And I imagine you would have a much more deliberative and probably less extreme House as well that was actually able to, you know, govern and get things done. I think we have to be thinking about adding states. I think this has to start with DC and Puerto Rico, and let's see what happens from there. I mean, it was back in the 1990s that Daniel Patrick Moynihan said that we have got to start thinking about the problem of U.S. Senate apportionment. And that's a huge problem, right? By the middle of the 2030s, you're going to have 70% of the country living in 15 states. So 30% of the country is going to have 70 senators. And when you factor that in with the filibuster, you have this huge anti-democratic break, a veto power over, you know, extraordinarily popular legislation. We can't miss thinking about the Senate here as well. That is about to become a giant problem. You know, and adding states might be one really good way of thinking about it. You know, I think a larger House really has to be part of all of this thinking. You know, and one of the things a larger house might do is make it much more difficult for someone to win the presidency in the Electoral College without actually having a popular vote support. And that's going to become an even bigger problem after apportionment in 2030 as well, because when all of those U.S. House seats go from California, New York, and Illinois, and Minnesota and Rhode Island off to Texas, Florida, and North Carolina and Idaho, the electors go with them. And so the Democratic map in 2032 looks, you know, much different than it does in 2024 and 2028 if you're trying to win the White House. So I think if you're thinking about the court, if you're thinking about proportionality, if you in the U.S. House, if you're thinking about additional states to try to fix the Senate apportionment problem, and if you're thinking about a larger House, you know, and then, you know, some a version of the John Lewis Act to try to bring preclearance, you know, back into the South, and some fairness back into, you know, state legislatures down there, that becomes a pretty good starting point, but still a pretty heavy lift.
1: Well, we have been having a terrific conversation about the past and future of democracy with David Daly, who is a senior fellow at FairVote and the author of both Rat Fucked and Anti-Democratic, two books on the right's long war against voting rights and democracy. David, before we let you go, how can folks learn more about your work? Where can they follow you online, and where are you on social media?
0: You can find Anti-Democratic and Rat Fucked anywhere books are sold, very available online. I would just recommend any place that doesn't start with an A for that, or owned by a guy whose name starts with a B. You can find me over at Blue Sky. I'm Dave Daly over at Blue Sky. You can find FairVote at fairvote.org. And there's lots of information up there as well on the Fair Representation Act, the Byron Raskin plan on a much more proportional house. So all of that good stuff is available over there.
1: David, thank you so much for coming on the Down Ballot podcast.
0: It's such a thrill. 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It's a David party.
2: 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Thanks to David Daly for joining us. 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That's the-downballot.com. Thanks to our editor, Drew Roderick. We'll be off next week for the July 4th holiday, but we'll be back in 2 weeks with a new episode.
3: You're listening to the American Democracy Minute, keeping your government by and for the people. In our June 19th report, we told you about President Donald Trump's threat to not sign the bipartisan housing or FISA homeland security bills unless the Senate passed the Save America Act. The Senate passed the housing bill without the Save Act attached, and its signing ceremony was abruptly canceled. The 21st Century Road to Housing Act passed 85-5 in the U.S. Senate June 22nd, and it contains 45 provisions intended to increase the stock of existing and new homes in the hopes of lowering home prices nationwide. It's the most sweeping housing bill in decades. On social media, June 16th, Trump demanded, "The Save America Act must be passed now. Use the housing and FISA bills to get it done," unquote. But Senate Majority Leader John Thune told reporters the votes currently aren't there. The Save America Act is strongly opposed by pro-democracy groups for its restrictions on documentary proof of citizenship, narrow voter ID options, and mail-in voting. It could disenfranchise millions of Americans who don't have ready access to their birth certificates and create barriers for married women and others whose birth certificates don't match their married or current name. The president has 10 days to sign or veto the bill, or let the bill become law without his signature. We have our past reports on the restrictive Save America Act at AmericanDemocracyMinute.org. I'm Brian Beal.
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6: For 12. Nixon was afflicted with hear nothing, see nothing, do nothing government. The nation looked to that government, but that government looked away. And my friends, powerful influences strive today to restore that kind of government with its doctrine that that government is best, which is most indifferent to mankind. We had to struggle with the old enemies of peace, business and financial monopoly, speculation, reckless banking, class antagonism, sectionalism, war profiteering. They had begun to consider the government of the United States as a mere appendage to their own affairs. And we know now that government by organized money is just as dangerous as government by organized mob. Never before in all our history have these forces been so united against one candidate as they stand today. They are unanimous in their hate for me, and I welcome their hatred. And my friends, the American people know from a four-year record that today there is only one entrance to the White House, and that's by the front door. Since March 4th, 1933, there has been only one pass key to the White House, and I have carried that key in my own pocket. It's there tonight. And so long as I'm president, it's going to remain in my pocket. But those who used to have pass keys are not happy. Some of them indeed are desperate. Only desperate men with their backs to the wall would descend so far below the level of decent citizenship as to foster the current pay envelope campaign against America's working people. Only reckless men, heedless of consequences, would risk the disruption of the hope for a new peace between worker and employer by returning to the tactics of the labor spy. And here is an amazing paradox. The very employers and politicians and newspapers who talk most loudly of class antagonism and the destruction of the American system now undermine that system by this attempt to coerce the votes of the wage earners of the country. It is the 1936 version of the old threat to close down the factory or the office if a particular candidate does not win. It is the old strategy of tyrants to delude their victims into fighting their battles for them. But they are guilty of more than deceit. Can they imply that the reserves thus created against both these policies will be stolen? They attack the integrity and the honor of American government itself. Those who suggest that are already aliens to the spirit of American democracy. Let them emigrate and try their luck under some foreign flag in which they have more confidence. And our vision for the future contains more than promises. Of course, we will continue to seek to improve working conditions for the workers of America. To reduce hours that are overlong. To increase wages that spell starvation. To end the labor of children and to wipe out sweatshops. Of course, we will continue every effort to end monopoly in business, to support collective bargaining, to stop unfair competition and to abolish dishonorable trade practices. Of course, we will continue to work for better and cheaper transportation, for low interest rates, for sounder home financing, for better banking, for the regulation of security issues, for reciprocal trade among nations, and for the wiping out of slums. Of course, we will continue our efforts. We will persist in successful action for better land use, for reforestation, for the conservation of water all the way from its source to the sea, for drought control and flood control, for better marketing facilities for farm commodities. Of course, we will provide useful work for the needy unemployed, because we prefer useful work to the pauperism of a dole. And here and now, I want to make myself clear about those who disparage their fellow citizens on the relief roll. They say that those on relief are not merely jobless. They say that they are worthless. Their solution for the relief problem is to end relief, to purge the rolls by starvation. But you and I will continue to refuse to accept that estimate of our unemployed fellow Americans. Your government is still on the same side of the street with the Good Samaritan and not with those who pass by on the other side. Of course, we will continue our efforts for young men and women so that they may obtain an education and an opportunity to put it to use. Of course, we will continue our help for the crippled, for the blind, for the mothers, our insurance for the unemployed, our security for the aged. And for these things, too, and for a multitude of things like them, we have only just begun to fight.

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4: Welcome to Breaking Through with me, Kristen Rofingbeiner, powered by Moms Rising. I'm so glad you're joining us because we have yet another spectacular show for you. We start out talking with parents together about dads, about Father's Day that just happened, and about what's happening in America. After that, we dive into a new generation of leaders who are rising and running for Congress and bringing hope. Following that segment, we talk with a lawyer who is organizing moms and what that means in America right now. And then we close the show talking with lawyers for good government about what's at stake and what you can do. We're going to jump right in with our first guest. We have a super powerful guest for you with us today, Eileen Arriaza of Parents Together. Welcome, welcome, welcome.
5: Hello. Thank you so much for having me. I'm so excited to be here.
4: I'm even more excited. So Parents Together is the best ever organizational name. And I want to talk about all the parents. I want to talk about the moms, the dads. I want to talk about the parents. I want to talk about Father's Day. Start us off. What is Parents Together?
5: So Parents Together is an impact media organization that reaches lots of parents with content that they love, and then also uses that content to help parents understand what's happening in this country and gives them opportunity to take action on the issues that matter to families.
4: Love. And Moms Rising loves Parents Together, in case anybody's wondering.
5: We love Moms Rising.
4: We are in the Parents Together fan club. Yes, we are. And
5: we
4: so
5: partner parents, on a lot of work.
4: As Moms Rising, we don't get to talk about dads as often as we might want, but you as parents get to talk about moms and dads and parents. And in that whole universe of parenting, right now we have a big holiday coming up, Father's Day. What's happening at Parents Together for Father's Day?
5: So we launched a dad's initiative this year at Parents Together, and we're really excited. The whole idea of this initiative is to reach dads with content that they love and then infuse that content with messages that kind of help them stand up for their families and become better versions of themselves. So Father's Day is this Sunday. And we launched an internet show for dads this week. It's called Reset Mode. And it is a men's style show. So it's like a show for dads who want to be more stylish. But then also it helps them kind of understand what's happening. Why are clothes so expensive? How to deal with inflation? How to stand up for your kids and your family better? It's going to be a little bit of a mix of culture and narrative. And we're really excited about it. But we are just excited about dads in general, because I think dads are sometimes forgotten when we talk about parents. Like, you know, moms are usually the center of the parenting world for good reason. Moms are the ones that are doing a lot of the work and the ones that are usually seeking out parenting information. But I think there's like a bunch of dads that are doing that too. And we have to reach them a little bit different than the way we talk to moms, and we have to talk to them a little bit different. But we did a bunch of research on dads and found that being a dad is such an important part of who they are. And so it's really important to connect with them on that level.
4: There is a lot going on with dads. Thankfully, thank you, dads. We love you, dads. Thank you for dadding. And what are the top changes that you've seen in the dad universe recently? I've seen some studies recently that are pretty compelling.
5: Yeah. So dads are more active than ever. They're doing more caretaking than ever. They are really leaning into like being present in their kids' lives. The research that we did was super interesting. So we interviewed 1,300 dads, and there was an open-ended question that asked, like, I am blank, describe yourself.
4: Ooh.
5: And the number one answer was a man, but the number two answer was a dad. Like, for dads, being a dad is like such a big part of their identity, and they want to be seen as dads. But the second thing that I thought was really interesting from that research is that We asked like a forced choice question of dads in that research. And it was like, would you rather be seen as a caring and nurturing provider or as a strong, independent provider?
4: Mm.
5: And 2-1, dad said, I want to be seen as strong and independent. And that doesn't mean like that they don't love and care for their kids, but like love and care shows up different for dads. It's like protection and taking care of them in a different way. And so I'm really interested in figuring out ways to connect to dads on that level of protection and kind of like redefining what masculinity is. Cause like right now there's this very toxic masculinity. There's a manosphere. There's a bunch of stuff that's pulling men towards like
4: cage fighting on the White House lawn.
5: Exactly. Exactly. That's pulling men towards like anti-democratic values. And I think that real masculinity is about protecting and caring for other people. It's Alex Preddy standing up for that woman in Minnesota. You know, it's standing up against bullying. You know, it's that kind of, that's what real men do. And so we're with our dad's initiative, we're really working to kind of redefine masculinity, not make it feel and it could be strong. Strength doesn't mean toxic. Strength can be good. So we're really excited about that work.
4: Strong and independent. I love that. I'm going to think about that a lot. I mean, I had this odd image of like using babies to do like weightlifting.
5: That's super cute.
4: We should have like notice to all dads. I have never built my arm muscles faster than when both my kids were young and I had to carry them both around for a very long time.
5: In the stroller, in the baby carrier. I saw this news story about a gym in New York that is like teaching men to safely carry strollers in the subway, like up and down subway stairs. It's super cool.
4: Nice.
5: So that they can like be just like more helpful to moms who are pushing strollers in New York City. So
4: I would want to take that too. That would be a good class to take, stroller carrying class. That is fantastic. So when you were talking about the introduction, we were talking about what is Parents Together. You said you're a multimodal media company. And I have so many questions. A, again, I am in your fan club. But B, how can people watch what you're producing? You're producing a lot of content on a lot of different streams. And you all, it is awesome. You're going to want to check it out.
5: For sure. So you should follow us on Instagram or TikTok or YouTube at Parents Together. We also are part owner of a company called Motherly, who creates a lot of wonderful content for parents. So you can follow us there. And then the Dads Initiative is making content at the Dads Initiative on Instagram and YouTube and Facebook. But also Reset Mode is the show that we just launched on Instagram and TikTok and Facebook. So all of those channels are places where you can find our content. Most of our content right now lives at Parents Together. So that's the place where you'll get like the biggest breadth of information about how to navigate parenting today.
4: I love it. Okay, you all have to go to Parents Together. Go to everywhere Parents Together. TikTok, Instagram, Facebook, YouTube, all the places. And when we're talking about Parents Together, why is it important to be organizing parents and getting them information, especially right now at this moment in our nation's interesting history?
5: Yeah, it's harder than ever to raise kids in this country right now, from like the cost of living to inflation to access to healthcare to the way that big tech is impacting our kids. It's just hard. And we hear it from parents all the time that they're feeling really, really challenged. And at the same time, I'm just convinced that parents can be such an incredibly powerful force for change, and that the love that we have for our kids, if channeled the right way, can absolutely change our country and make it work better for families. So I think that parents are... we have an opportunity to make our country better for our kids. We want, like, nothing is more powerful than the love a parent has for their kid. And now more than ever, we need to be making that change. You know, our kids are really struggling, and that change is possible. Like, one of the biggest things that give me hope that's happened this year has been what's been going on with online safety and tech accountability. There was a huge trial in LA where Facebook and Google were held responsible for creating platforms that addict our kids. A jury said to them, you did this to our kids. You made these products addictive. And because of what you're doing, you are harming our kids. And now they have to pay for that. And that was only possible because so many parents have been speaking out against that. And And we, some parents of part of the Parents Together community were there and were speaking out. And it's just like more and more parents are waking up to realize we don't, first of all, this is not our fault that our kids are addicted to these phones. Like, yes, we might've gotten them a phone, but like these things are designed to make them feel this way. And second of all, we can do something about it. We can make our voices heard and we can make these companies pay for this and hold them accountable. And it's been so amazing to watch that actually happen.
4: I'm so glad you brought that up because I was going to ask you about it. So now I have follow-up questions.
5: Yeah.
4: Screen time, social media, and AI are all rising in the daily lives of children and parents as a controversial issue. And do you have advice for parents? What's happening? First, we have to kind of explain what's happening. And I love that you said it's not parents' problem. You know, this is it's their problem, but it's not parents are not the cause of a problem. The cause is the technology. So what's happening and what are the solutions?
5: Right. So what's happening is that these tech companies have unlimited funds and unlimited power, and they can do whatever they want. they're unregulated, and they're these giant kind of Goliaths who are just more concerned with making money than anything else and using our kids as an experiment to try to line their pockets. And they've sold us a story that the reason that this is happening is because we don't have the right parental control set up, or because we got our kid a phone when they were too young, or because whatever. None of that is true. These companies are designing these products to make our kids addicted to them on purpose. And there's also not just addicted, but also they're taking them down these like dangerous pipelines, right? You know, extremist pipelines that are making kids, whether it's like an alt-right pipeline that's making kids more xenophobic or racist, or pipelines that make kids develop eating disorders, or that make kids have like big mental health challenges. So, and it starts with innocuous content, right? It's like, here's a healthy recipe. And then you end up on a content that's telling you how to eat less than 1,000 calories a day, right? So, so that's what's happening. And at the same time, we have seen a real transformation in how parents are recognizing this. Like 5 years ago, when Parents Together started working on, and there's a lot of groups working on this issue in the country, so it's not just us, but when we started working on this, polling was saying that like tech companies had pretty high approval ratings in the 80s, tech CEOs had high approval ratings, and now all of that has tanked. And I think there's a lot of work that's been done to shift the narrative about what these tech companies are doing and to change it from it's your fault as a parent or you are responsible for this to no, big tech needs to be held accountable. And these companies are doing the same thing that tobacco was doing to our kids in the 70s and 80s, right? And so much of this, what's happening with tech is similar to secondhand smoke. Like even if you don't get your kid a phone, all their friends have phones, they're seeing stuff on other people's phones. So I think people are starting to wake up. And now with AI, which is kind of like the new frontier, parents already have this sense of just being more careful about how they are allowing their kids to use this, and also understanding that these companies are out to get them. So,
4: it's a big area. I'm so glad that you and Parents Together are covering it and are going to keep covering it, because this is an ongoing battle. Really. And so thank you so much. And when I say thank you, I also have a question.
5: Yes.
4: How can every single person who's listening in our audience support and be a part of Parents Together?
5: Yeah. So there's a lot of ways to do that. You can go to parentstogether.org and you can sign up for our newsletter there and get weekly updates about what we're up to and useful information for families. You can follow us on Instagram, follow us on TikTok, follow us on YouTube. We're at Parents Together. I think those are the best ways to get in touch with us. Yeah.
4: Thank you so much. Thank you for being on. Thanks for all you do. We are in your fan club today and always. Eileen with Parents Together. Woo! Thank you for being with us.
5: Thank you, Kristen. It's so good to be with you.
4: We're going to take a quick break, but stick around. We'll be right back with our next guest, sharing really hopeful information about a new generation of leaders who are rising and running for Congress. We'll be back in

0: Shopping Finder, powered by Moms Rising. I'm so thrilled that you're listening. We have one of my very favorite people coming on to talk about one of my very favorite topics. We have Sandra Goldshine, who is executive director of the Campaign for a Family-Friendly Economy. Yes, please.
1: Yes.
0: Sandra, you are talking with a ton of candidates, a ton of people who are running for office in the midterms. And I'm hearing that you're finding that there is a sea change, that there is a generational shift, that we have spectacular leaders rising, and that we should get rid of all cynicism about future leaders, make sure we have a plan to vote, and get these people in office. Is that right? Did I hear correctly?
1: Oh, you heard correctly, 100%. So as you said, I'm the director of the Campaign for a Family-Friendly Economy. And one of the most special parts of my job is that I get to travel around the country and meet candidates who are running for Congress in some of the tightest races across the country. These are races that will decide the outcome. And so they're races that are important just in and of themselves because of how much the electorate flips back and forth for who they're voting each cycle. But that's, you know, one thing. The thing that I am here so excited to talk to you about today is how exciting and invigorating and inspiring meeting these candidates are, and especially the moms. There are so many moms who have stepped forward to continue their lifetime of service to go to Congress if they're elected and start making sure that the issues that moms care about are at the top of the agenda. And they're not just doing it because that's what they hear, what their constituents are telling them or their future constituents are telling them that are important. Their voters are telling them that that's important. They're doing it because it matters to them personally. And that is what is so exciting, to think of like moms like us in Congress, right? Like prioritizing the issues that we know moms care about.
0: And I'm doing a happy dance. I'm doing five happy dances because right now Congress doesn't necessarily reflect or respect who we are as a nation. We have a majority of Republicans in the House and in the Senate. And then of course we've got Donald Trump running cage fights on the White House lawn, which is not representing moms or people or families at all. So this is a moment, and I want to talk about that moment before we dive into the individual candidates, because I want our listeners, hello, to hear about some of the superstars, and there are superstars. But this is a moment of opportunity to change the direction of our nation for the better. And a lot of people are seeing the headlines, feeling cynical, don't believe that there is a moment where we can change our country for the better. Can you share the math of what it's going to take to change our country for the better? Because I think our listeners will be surprised about how close we are to being positive change.
1: It is just a few seats, right? Like it's just a few seats in some of these House races that we're going to talk about that will be able to break that Republican trifecta that is delivering cuts to healthcare, cutting SNAP benefits, really attacking Head Start, taking away all the things that folks need to be able to support like a good and thriving life, to be able to take care of their families. And so it's really close. And it's not just in the House, which is I think where we're gonna spend a lot of our time today, but also the Senate is within reach as well. And we need both of these houses to flip so that we're able to put a stop to the agenda that's coming out of the Trump administration, which has nothing to do with working families. It just has to do with enriching him and his friends, and really just throwing the rest of us under the bus. And we've got receipts on that, Kristen, which is why when we come into this cycle and my organization knocks on doors and has conversations, there's going to be a really clear contrast between what's been happening in a Republican-led Congress for the last 2 years and what some of these candidates that we're talking to are prioritizing. It is black and white.
0: I mean, it is totally, I agree with you, black and white. We've got President Trump prioritizing ballrooms, and we've got Democrats prioritizing access to emergency rooms. I mean, hello. Exactly. Everybody needs access to emergency rooms. We do not need any more ballrooms. So when we're talking about candidates, as you're listening, I want everybody to make a plan to vote. And

0: right, for Congress, but maybe being a mom. But those two things together are just, she's so exciting. She prioritizes the policies that will help make working families be able to both care for their loved ones and earn a living, like paid family and medical leave and affordable childcare and policies that help you afford to be able to keep, aging and disabled family members like in your homes. These are all things that are top of her list, and she speaks about them with such passion. But I love that doing hard things and working in teams. Those are the kinds of people that we need to send to Washington, D.C. to get stuff done. I also, let's jump a little bit into the Midwest and talk about Denise Powell from Nebraska. Denise is a mom of two school-aged children, and she comes to running for Congress after founding an organization that helps people decide to run for local office. I met with her last week, and she was talking about, she spent a large part of her career finding people within the community to step forward and run for school board, to run for state legislature, to really take their own experiences and bring it into lawmaking. And when a seat became open for Congress and she was looking for someone to run, everyone that she had been talking to convinced her to step into the ring and do it, and she is, and I'm really excited about her. It's not just folks who are trying to unseat people that to unseat Republicans. There's also a lot of exciting people who are already in Congress that we're trying to reelect and who are really exciting, like Janelle Bynum from Oregon, right? She comes from a she is currently in Congress. She had a really close race in 2024. She won only by 2 percentage points, which means that it is really tight and every vote matters there. She's a mom of four. She comes from a restaurant, like a family restaurant business. She was in the state house. And she's every time I meet and talk to her, I get so excited. She gives me good parenting advice, I will tell you that also. But she also gives us good advice about the policies that can move forward. She is all on board for childcare, right? She is all on board for addressing that really growing, super expensive and hard to find help that we all need to be able to like go to work and make sure that our kids are being taken care of. So those are just three candidates I would start with that like I walked out of my meetings with them and everything that I've read that they've said, just really exciting. This is we need a generational shift and these women are going to lead it.
1: I love that. It is so inspiring. And would you say, I think you would, which is why I'm asking, this is a leading question, that
0: Okay.
1: no matter where you live, there is somebody likely to be inspiring on your ballot?
0: Oh, absolutely. I don't know. You know what? I do know why. This current administration has just overstepped so much that it is inspiring people up and down the ballot, whether it's for your state legislature, whether it's for your member of Congress, your senator, your governor, your school board, like whatever it is, like there is somebody who is stepping forward right now because they are fed up and they know that they can do a better job. And these people that I'm meeting, by and large, come from backgrounds that are just like ours, right? Like these are people who are struggling every day to make ends meet, to figure out how to care for their loved ones, as I said, right? And keep going to work. They are operating from experience, and that experience is going to help once they're in office to prioritize the issues that put money back in people's pockets. That's what they're running on. And they're running on it, like, as you said, up and down the ballot. You do not have to look far to find inspiring candidates. 2026 is going to be one of those elections where we see a whole class of new people, and a lot of them are going to be women, and a lot of them are going to be moms who step forward and try to put us on a different path because this country is in desperate need of that direction and leadership.
1: I couldn't agree more. So, if you are looking at your ballot or being ready to vote and you're like, I've never heard of any of these people before, which ones are spectacular and which ones are cage fighting on the lawn? How do you figure out which is which?
0: Well, there's this great project that Kristen and I both worked on together, which is called Care Wins. Kristen, what is the URL for Care Wins? Carewins.org?
1: It is
0: I would
1: carewinds.org.
0: go to carewins.org. There is a great slate of candidates on there who are prioritizing all of the issues that we've been talking about. Lowering costs of health care, paid family and medical leave, affordable.

0: childcare, affordable elder care, support, giving families the tools and opportunities that we all need to build a better life. You check out carewins.org and you can see that whole slate of candidates. I think all of the ones that I've talked about are on that list also, as well as so many more from Iowa and Pennsylvania and Arizona and Colorado and Michigan, all over the country. We are seeing really incredible people step up to run for office. And it's really exciting to be able to find ways to support them.
1: It's so true. Okay, speaking of support, how can people get involved and support the campaign for a family-friendly economy, which you so powerfully run?
0: So you can go to familyfriendlyeconomy.org and check out some of the work that we're doing. You can see that we are, what part of the work that we do is we're on the ground in states across the country talking to people about the difference between what Republicans said when they were running for office versus what they're actually doing in office. There is daylight there. You can read about the districts that we're in and the conversations that we're having and our plans for the future, which is to run our largest ever midterm program. We're going to talk to as many voters as we possibly can in many of these very close races to make sure that folks understand who has their back and who doesn't by connecting around these kitchen table economic issues that are atop of all of our minds right now.
1: I love it so much. And we have about a minute and a half left. And I'm wondering, what evidence are you seeing that is giving you hope, even though cynicism is also rising?
0: The thing that's giving me hope is how so many of the challenges that we've been talking about over these last few minutes are coming out of candidates' mouths all the time. I don't think there is, you can listen to anyone who's running for Congress right now on the Democratic side that isn't talking about how to address the spiraling costs of childcare. Like, you hear that it's groceries, it's gas prices, it's childcare. And for a movement like ours, which needs people in Congress who are prioritizing this agenda, because we need a nationwide fix. So it doesn't matter who you work for, and it doesn't matter where you live. Everybody should be able to afford to take care of their loved ones, their children, their parents, and earn a living. And so the fact that it feels it's based on a lot of hard work, Kristen, as you very well know, but the fact that it is organically coming out of politicians' mouths when they are talking right now because they know that this is top of mind, that gives me hope that we are building momentum to a time where we will have concrete solutions that put dollars back in people's pockets.
1: I agree. I agree. It gives me hope too. And your work gives me hope. So,
0: Yours
1: everybody,
0: too.
1: please get involved with the campaign for a family-friendly economy. Support them, follow them, stay involved, and make a plan to vote because there are some amazing candidates out there. Thank you so much, Sandra.
0: Kristen, thank you so much for having me, and thank you so much for all the work that Moms Rising, does. We are so grateful for that partnership.
1: We're going to take a quick break, but don't go away. Next up, we have a powerful mom who talks about what's happening in the Beltway and outside the Beltway and what you can do. We'll be back.

0: with me, Kristen Rauffink-Beiner, powered by Moms Rising. We are joined by a superstar, wonderful, amazing nation-lifting guest, Natalie Demirjian-Rive. Welcome!
1: Thank you so much, Kristen. It's great to be here with you.
0: I'm so excited. You are a super-powered attorney and organizer, and you have seen some things. You have seen some things in Washington, D.C. You've seen some things with moms across the country, and you have been bringing the voices of moms directly to leaders at the very top in Washington, D.C. to make sure that they know about what our actual priorities are, like childcare and healthcare and paid family medical leave, and really to let people know that cage fighting on the White House lawn is not a priority.
1: And ballrooms. Don't forget ballrooms.
0: Yeah. Ballrooms are not a priority. Emergency rooms, yes, a priority. So I'm wondering, what is your takeaway, just even from this last week, about the disconnect between the Republican leadership inside the Beltway and what moms are experiencing across the nation outside the Beltway?
1: That's such a good question. I mean, I think as someone who identified as a Republican in the past, I think something that's really important right now is that the Republican Party inside of the Beltway seems really focused on President Trump. And moms inside the Beltway and outside of the Beltway know something really important, which is the president should not be at the center of our lives. Our families should be at the center of our lives. And I think we're losing sight of that. I think the party is, and I think as a country, we really need to recenter, because whatever party you're a part of, you really need to worry about what's happening inside of the American home. And this is a really hard time for Americans.
0: I agree. It's a hard time for Americans. What do you think are the hardest hurdles that you're hearing from moms? And you talk to a lot of moms right now and at kitchen tables across America.
1: Totally. Yeah. Well, my husband works in Ohio, and so I talk to a lot of moms in Ohio. And I think the hardest thing that I hear about and that I experience personally is, what do we do about childcare? There are a lot of messages out there that moms are too focused on work, that we're too focused on things that are distracting us from our families. And the only thing that's distracting us from our families is just trying to figure out how you can survive once you have kids in this country. I think that that's really the hardest thing. If you send your kids to daycare, chances are the class sizes are going to be huge. It's going to be really expensive. It's going to make it harder to put food on the table. And if you don't put your kids in daycare, they miss out on making friends. And it also is really, really hard to do a good job at your job, even if you work remotely, if you don't have high quality childcare. And it's hard to take care of a sick kid, right? And I think that that's something that we all struggle with and that we worry about every time I make a meeting. I'm just worried that, you know, what if we all come down with hand, foot, and mouth disease? It's just not a reasonable situation to be in.
0: It's completely unreasonable. I totally agree, to be a parent in America today. And I got to tell you, we do not have to make parenting this hard. 166 countries have some form of guaranteed minimum number of earned sick days, meaning if you get sick or your kid gets sick, you can actually stay home to recover. And in the United States of America, I'm so glad you brought this up. You can hear there's already steam coming out of my ears about this one. In the United States of America, we have so much costs to businesses, to families, and to our economy incurred because of presenteeism, which means that people show up to work and to school when we're sick because we have no other choice. And then we get everybody else sick, and then you have productivity go down. So we absolutely 150% agree. We need earned sick days. The other thing that you mentioned is childcare. Yes, yes, yes. I couldn't agree more. Right now, childcare costs more than college. And in 17 states, it costs more than rent. In every state, the majority of families absolutely need the wages of two parents to make ends meet, to put food on the table, to deal with the rising costs of groceries and food and Hello Coffee, which is up 33%. And I'm really mad about that, among other things, to deal with the rising costs of gas. All of these reasons demand that we have both parents, especially moms, in the labor force. So it's not a choice. Do you get to go to work or not? Because it's a necessity. And yet, childcare is out of reach, and parents can't pay any more. And childcare workers, who are some of the lowest paid workers and are often parents themselves, can't be paid any less. So we have a childcare crisis, and we have Republican leaders who are out of step with their own Republican constituents. It just boggles my mind because, this crisis isn't just happening to Democrats. It's happening to Republicans, independents, libertarians, you name it, Green Party. Anybody who's having a baby in America is in a pickle. And again, it doesn't have to be this way. Not only do the majority of countries have some form of earned sick days, the majority of countries also have some form of access to childcare. So we got to change it. What has been the reception in Washington, D.C. lately when you are with moms, when you're talking with moms and members of Congress at the same time, talking about childcare? Are people like, what are you talking about? Or do you think there's a growing understanding that we are in an emergency?
1: That's such a good question. I think honestly, there's a lot of exasperation because we're not trying to reinvent the wheel. And there's a way that we keep needing to re-spin an old message that, as you said, most of the world has already understood. It's not a political question, it's a public health question. It's a question of reasonableness. And it's also a question that's been answered by the private sector time and time again. So I think that you also need to step up and take a little bit of credit because you also run your own massive organization that lives by the values that you're talking about us having on a national level. And that's letting moms work remotely. It's being flexible. It's about incorporating kids in the workplace and not making them seem like they're a detriment. And about lifting up parents and mothers and realizing that we actually have a lot of really dynamic responsibilities and a lot of power that's unlocked once we become moms. And so I think to the extent that I've spent time on the Hill as someone who's helped organize moms with Moms Rising, I think that there's a real sense that we have growing power and growing impatience, and also that we work on a bipartisan level. This is not something that Democrats are going to resolve. It's something that the Republican Party says that they feel strongly about, that it's a family-oriented party. And so I think we're showing a lot of opportunities for people to walk the walk in what they say that they believe.
0: I love the way you put that. We're showing people the opportunity to walk the walk. Like, we do have a lot of people talking the talk.
1: Totally.
0: Now we moms are like, hello, please walk the walk.
1: We're here. We're here. We're not a theory. We're not a concept of a plan. We have a plan.
0: It's true. Speaking of that, you talked about your own personal political evolution. What brought you into activism around family economic security issues?
1: So I was trained as a subject matter expert. I was trained at Georgetown Law as a certified expert in health law. And I never thought that I would get political because I don't like politics. I think that politics is usually just kind of a distraction for people who aren't trying to fix problems and are trying to advance their careers to the next step. And when I had my daughter, I ended up at a random Moms Rising event. We had Speaker Pelosi there. And it was just a few blocks from my house, and we met, and you just asked me if I knew some local moms, and I did. And we were all feeling so trapped and nervous at home. There were a bunch of major political changes underway. I had a lot of friends who worked for USAID who had lost their jobs and were suddenly trying to reconcile this new identity of becoming a mother with also being a stay-at-home mom, which they hadn't planned to be, torn away from careers that they loved, and also with a really profound sense of all the families that they would have been helping if they'd been working. And I think it's tough because I realize that a lot of what's happening in our country isn't based on facts anymore. It's based on airtime and shock factor and limited attention spans. And I really liked the idea of just showing up and speaking honestly. And I was really grateful that you gave me that opportunity for Moms Rising. And I was just amazed at how many moms wanted to speak for themselves because we spend all of our time kind of being shut in no matter what your education is or what you're doing before you become a mom. And you're just expected to sit at home with your baby and let other people tell you how your life is going to play out. So I think that's really what moved me more towards activism, and also just towards building community, which has always been really important.
0: I am so thankful that I get to work with you and for all you do. I just
1: Oh,
0: have to say,
1: ditto.
0: I'm the lucky one. I'm the lucky one that gets to work with you. When you entered into motherhood, what was the most surprising thing politically for you? Because I know for me, like I had kind of a solid perspective politically before kids, and then very different perspective after kids.
1: Totally. Oh, I'm so, I always love talking to you, and I'd like to hear what changed for you. I think for me, I mean, it's hard because I always like to be peppy and to be future focused. But it actually hit when I was in labor. I remember just kind of taking a look around and realizing that there were at least a half dozen people in the room with me, making sure that I was safe and making sure that my daughter would be safe. And I had my husband with me. And I just thought about all of the situations. I mean, I didn't think about it. It just kind of came rushing in, just all the situations that I know that I'd studied, of moms in the US and also abroad at the hands of the US, who aren't in that situation. And it felt, I mean, I love my daughter and I have really tried to have, live a life that's worthwhile. But it felt very arbitrary and unfair, to realize the resources that were being poured into making sure that we were safe and having a positive experience. I've worked with moms who are in detention, who've been separated, from their children, who entered the country legally, and just the extent to which medical practice is used. A lot of them have been put on medications because they've developed panic disorders and depression since being separated from their children. And to just see that medical practice in the United States existed in a private setting to lift me up and to lift up my experience, and that the same, medical research and infrastructure is used to either, exclude some people or kind of keep them tight in their situations that are really unfair, and the role that our government has played in that. I think that was really what shifted for me and felt very tangible when I became a mom.
0: It's so tangible. I'm so glad. Thank you for sharing that story. For listeners, the United States of America is the only industrialized nation where maternal mortality, meaning moms dying in childbirth or after, is going up, not down. More moms are dying, not less. And again, that's the only industrialized nation. I had one of those moments too. I hemorrhaged when I was giving birth to my daughter. And that is the number one cause of maternal morbidity. But I was in a hospital in Seattle. They took care of it immediately. And I was like, whoa, luck alone should not determine if somebody can thrive. And in the United States, it really is, along with discrimination, is a big factor. Black women are three times as likely to die in childbirth as white women. So thank you for sharing that story. We only have about a minute left. And I wanted to see if you have a tip for a mom. A dad, a person who's listening for organizing in their communities, because you do it so beautifully and powerfully.
1: I hate to say it, but I would really say look up Moms Rising. This is not a scheduled spot. You need to find groups of other parents who are already meeting, and if they don't exist, you need to start organizing them yourself, and then reach out to local or national organizations so that you can get brought into a larger patchwork. Because we really all need to stand up, and if you feel like you need to develop your voice, now is the time to do it, and your kids will be proud of you. And there really is no better time than right now. And you can do it just by calling three friends and make a huge difference. And call your members of Congress. They have to take notes when you call them. Tell them what you worry about. Call them every single day. That's their job to answer.
0: I love that. Call your members of Congress every single day. It is definitely their job to answer, or at least their staff's job, and they do tally that. Thank you so much for being on. Thank you for your leadership. Thank you for your power. Thank you for your community building. Thank you for your movement building, your change building, for all you do, for your brilliance. Thank you so much for joining us today.
1: Thank you. So great to see you, Krista.
0: We're going to take a quick break, but don't go away. Next up, lawyers for good government. Yes, we're talking with some lawyers about how we can get some better government. We'll be back in a quick moment.

0: Shopping Finder, powered by Moms Rising. We have a very special guest joining us today with very special expertise. I'm so excited. Alyssa Morrison with Lawyers for Good Government. Welcome and thank you for all that you do.
1: Thank you. I'm so happy to be here.
0: Okay, Lawyers for Good Government. I feel we have never needed Lawyers for Good Government more, at least in the recent history. And can you share with our listeners, with our audience, a little bit about what Lawyers for Good Government is and does?
1: Yeah, absolutely. Happy to. Lawyers for Good Government, L4GG, we were actually started by our founder in Tracy Fightlove in 2016 in the wake of the 2016 election, based on the fact that, you know, there were all of these lawyers who were kind of desperately asking, what can I do? Lawyers of all different day jobs who hadn't necessarily, you know, been really engaged in civil rights previously, but desperately wanted to do something. And so we started long before I ever joined as really a Facebook group of people, you know, throwing out opportunities to help and opportunities for pro bono. And then, you know, through a lot of hard work on Tracy's part and a long series of events, ended up becoming an independent nonprofit and have now grown to, I think we have like 55 or so members or staff rather. So we work in a couple of different areas. We work in, we have Project Corazon, which is our immigrants' rights team. They do incredible work. Our climate change and environmental justice team, and then our gender justice and health equity team, which is the team that I'm on. So I primarily focus on our reproductive rights work. But yeah, we do policy, advocacy, litigation, kind of education stuff, just across the spectrum.
0: Thank you for working on the whole spectrum, and thank you to you personally for working on reproductive rights. Hello, you all. Reproductive rights are going backwards. We're in a state of reproductive wrongs. Yeah. We right now have not only abortion access under attack, but also birth control access under attack and basic healthcare access under attack. I mean, it's all under attack.
1: Yeah.
0: And I'm wondering if you can share with our listeners and our viewers just how dire the situation is. And I normally don't ask for the depressing outline, but you know, this is something that is so bad and is sadly also not getting the press attention that it deserves.
1: Yeah, no, absolutely. And unfortunately, it is a lot of, you know, a lot of bummer news working in this area right now. But yeah, it's pretty bad. You know, so I'm based in Texas. So we're a total ban state. We're one of, I believe, 13 states right now that have a complete gestational ban, but about half of the US states have some form of, you know, ban prior to viability. And they all have, you know, different exceptions in there. But in practice, those exceptions can be really challenging for clinicians. And I think we've all seen, you know, the horror stories that have broken through to the media around pregnant people who have been unable to access care in medical emergencies and have suffered, you know, horrific outcomes or in some cases lost their lives. And, you know, as someone who works with physicians quite frequently, you know, I can tell you that for every story that kind of breaks through to the media, there are so many stories that fly under the radar of people who are suffering under these bans. And then, like you said, you know, it's not just abortion. And it's not even just, you know, as some people call it, like elective abortion, it's medically necessary abortions, abortions where pregnancies are desperately wanted. And, you know, folks face a devastating fetal diagnosis. You know, for example, here in Texas, we do not have an exception for fatal fetal anomalies. So folks are forced to carry that pregnancy or find the resources to travel out of state to get care. But it's also abortion, or I'm sorry, contraception. So threats to things like IUDs, based on kind of trying to redefine when life begins as being, you know, at fertilization, and restrictions on IVF and other forms of assisted reproduction, talk about restricting, you know, there's a lot of misinformation about whether or not Plan B and other emergency contraception are actually like abortifacients or drugs that cause abortions, which they scientifically and medically are not. But that doesn't, you know, that's never stopped the anti-abortion folks from pushing that narrative and really kind of gaining ground with it, too. So, yeah, it's pretty bleak. And I think, you know, we all hopefully know that the U.S. Has a pretty a pretty shameful maternal mortality rate. And, you know, so many of our states have terrible maternity care deserts, particularly states that have large swaths of rural communities and counties. So this is all compounding that. And we're seeing physicians that are operating in states like Texas and others that have total abortion bans opt to move, or med students opt not to matriculate to those states. So it's also creating this kind of, you know, downhill spiral where we're already have such a workforce shortage for physicians, and it's just going to get worse and worse in the states that need it most. So that is the bad news.
0: That's a lot of bad news.
1: Yeah, it's a lot of bad news.
0: In this context, you all, listeners, audience, everybody, just know that the United States of America is the only industrialized nation where more people are dying in childbirth rather than less. And that is in no small part because access to reproductive health care has been eviscerated. Mm-hmm. And it is really important to know, and I think this is important, that poll after poll shows the majority of people in the United States of America actually support the full suite of reproductive healthcare access and support decisions about family planning being made between the family, their physician, and their faith. There should not be politics, I don't think, and neither does the majority of people in America, in those decisions. You know, right. It doesn't belong anywhere. And so sometimes we have just such a loud but powerful minority of people going after our reproductive rights that it could be like, oh, I might be the only one left in America who thinks that we need the full suite of reproductive health care. No,
1: no.
0: If you think that, you are actually with the majority of people in America. That's and right. Just know we have some really loud, really unfortunately powerful people who are just stripping our rights to bodily autonomy and to being able to decide if, when, and how many children we have on our own. And because of that, we have more people dying in childbirth, more people being lost in the reproductive process, and importantly, we have fewer babies being born. We have some of the lowest birth rate that we've ever had. So it's a really big problem. And I also want to share that people's ideas of who needs access to the full suite of reproductive healthcare is often also wrong. Moms are the people who have 6 out of 10 abortions. And I have to share so many things. I'm on fire about this.
1: Yeah.
0: Right now we know that the number one way to make there be less abortions anywhere is access to birth control. And yet the far right is going after birth control. I'm like, what in the name of hypocrisy is going on? So what in the name of hypocrisy is going on?
1: Yeah.
0: What's happening?
1: No, I mean, it's a great question. And I mean, the right has been, kind of on this anti-birth control, anti-sex education train for forever, right? Like they're the primary voices pushing for abstinence-only sex ed, which is a obviously horrible way to prevent teen pregnancy. And, you know, we know this from decades and decades and decades of it not working in any way. There's a ton of hypocrisy in it. And I know, you know, there's even hypocrisy in things like we've seen a lot of criticism from the right about women choosing to have babies later in life, you know, after they've gone to school, after they've established their career, all of this. And yet for years and years and years and years, you know, these same people have been told, like, don't get pregnant young, you know, get your degree, get married, get settled, you know, follow that kind of ABC life path. And then after doing it are now being criticized for having children later in life. So there is, you know, there's hypocrisy all across the board. And I think, so much of it comes down to control. It comes down to controlling people's bodies, and not just in the abortion context, but kind of across, you know, the spectrum. We're seeing all kinds of attacks on the LGBTQ+ community that are rooted in that same desire to, like, control people's bodily autonomy, their personal decision making, and kind of remove it from the individual, from their healthcare provider, and place it into the hands of legislators who have absolutely no idea what they're doing in the context of legislating medicine. So yeah, it's pretty wild.
0: Okay, so what can people do? We only have about 3 minutes and 51 seconds left. And you know what? We need a lot of happenings on this one. What can people do?
1: Sure. Yeah, no. It's a great question, and it's kind of a complicated one. So I'm gonna speed run it. So the first and probably least interesting answer is give to organizations who are doing this work. And I'm not just shilling for my organization, although if you want to, go for it. But there are tons of organizations that are doing this work. And I think really, really importantly, give to your local abortion fund, give to the National Network of Abortion Funds, in the event that medication by mail is through some mechanism or another shot down. Those are going to become more critical than ever. I think also, you know, volunteering in whatever capacity feels right for you, feels joyful for you. There is unending need for it. You know, look up the organizations in your area or organizations that have virtual opportunities and go for it. And then I think another huge, huge, huge one, because you were saying, you know, the majority of people do support reproductive freedom, and that is absolutely true. But people don't want to talk about it in their communities. And so I think, you know, getting loud in your own community, whether that's your family, your friend group, your church community, your whatever it is that you do, and fighting disinformation with real accurate facts and science that we know to be true is so, so important, especially as we are coming up on a really, really important election this November.
0: Yes, 100%. So how can they find Lawyers for Good Government?
1: Yeah, so you can find us at l4gg.org. We're also on Blue Sky, although I'm blanking on our handle at this time. But the primary way is through our website. And then anyone who has specific questions can feel free to reach out to me directly.
0: And here is the important closing question. Ooh, I always like to ask this one. We talked about some very depressing stats.
1: Sure.
0: Depressing environment that's happening right now. What's giving you hope and keeping you going?
1: Ooh, I love that question. Okay. What is giving me hope and keeping me going is honestly, and this is a cliche answer, but it's true, the other folks who are in this fight, because there are so many folks who are unbelievably passionate and unbelievably smart and strategic. And it is just a real balm for the soul to get to be in the rooms with those people and hear how many people are really thinking in such smart, strategic, proactive ways about how we can protect these rights and what lessons we can learn to make sure that they, you know, that they're enduring.
0: Yeah. I mean, I also get hope from all the other people that are in this fight, all the people who are bravely sharing their stories and speaking out and, you know, just keeping persisting with change and righting our ship of a country, which is definitely kind of sinking. Mm-hmm. And, you know, just not giving up on democracy or on bodily autonomy. Hello. And also what gives me, I don't know what you call it, spark, is that my grandma, I've told this story a couple of times, right before she passed away, about a month or two before she passed away, 9 days shy of her 106th birthday, called me up and was like, hello, I would like you to know that I have seen some things, and I have seen us get more reproductive rights, and I see what's happening with us getting less reproductive rights. And she was like, please keep fighting, because I do not want my great-great-granddaughters having fewer rights than I had. And I'm like, yes, we want to have more rights over generations, not less.
1: Absolutely.
0: And so that brings me fire. Like, my daughter and my daughter's daughters and their daughter's daughters should definitely not have less rights than my grandmother. So
1: absolutely,
0: that keeps me going too. Thank you so much for being on. I hope everybody joins, supports, follows Lawyers for Good Government. Thank you so much, Alyssa.
1: Thank you. Thank you for having me.
0: Well, that's it for our show today. Thanks so much for tuning in as we tackle the top topics facing our nation in a way that requires the most boring disclaimer in the history of the planet Earth. Here goes. Views expressed on this show are those of the individual speakers and should not be attributed to Moms Rising, to this station, or to any news or social media service that may disseminate a recording of this show to the public or to any segment of the public. Boom! We'll catch you next week.
2: You're listening to the American Democracy Minute, keeping your government by and for the people. There's another development in the deployment of the expanded and notoriously inaccurate SAVE database, repurposed to verify citizenship for voting purposes. The Trump administration, having lost multiple court challenges, is reportedly proposing to withhold state election security funding for noncompliance. In 2025, the Trump Justice Department asked, then demanded, that states submit voter rolls and other personal information, hoping to identify exceedingly rare non-citizen voters. DOJ then sued 30 states for not complying. According to a Brennan Center tracker, judges dismissed cases against 9 of those states. June 22nd, a federal district judge in D.C. blocked inclusion of Social Security and other federal data as a violation of federal privacy statutes. Having lost in court, the Trump administration is apparently ramping up pressure using the power of the purse. CNN reported June 23rd that it obtained a draft memo suggesting that the Department of Homeland Security will threaten the withholding of 20% of state CISA election security funding if states don't comply with the SAVE database demands and implement other election administration changes. Since 2018, CISA grants helped states harden their election systems from foreign attackers, including Russia, China, and Iran. We've linked to CNN's reporting at AmericanDemocracyMinute.org. I'm Brian Beal.
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4: Hi, folks. I got some great news for you, and it's coming from our friends up in Vermont. 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I'm not looking at you. The more potent Delta 9 THC gummies, those will throw you for a loop, and the full spectrum Good Night gummies, which I take now every night, and I sleep like a baby. I mean, sometimes I'll wake up in the middle of the night, but that's because of my cat. I have another story about that.
5: Also, babies often wake up in the middle of the night.
4: Yes, I wake up crying and I've soiled myself. That's basically it. What is full spectrum, you ask? It basically means these gummies contain all of the natural good stuff from the hemp plant working together, not just pure Sabadee by itself. Some of them have Sabadee, some of them have a little bit of THC. Think of it like the whole team effort where every ingredient helps the others do their job better than if you were using them alone. That's called the entourage effect. The Goodnight gummies are awesome. I used to be into the Goodnight tincture, and then I tried the gummies and off to the races for me. Been very, very helpful. And like I say, with the Vibe gummies, I don't go near the Delta 9. Because I get a little bit nervous. That's a little bit much for me. I need to block off like a half a day for something like that. But with the Vibe gummies, I can hang out. I watch Survivor.
6: Gets you can
4: a lot
6: vibe.
4: More interesting. Yeah, no, I can get... 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
3: The Majority Report with Sam Cedar, where every day's casual Friday. That means Monday is casual Monday. Tuesday, casual Tuesday. Wednesday, casual hump day. Thursday, casual Thurs. That's what we call it. And Friday, casual Shabbat. The Majority Report with Sam Cedar.
4: It is Friday, June 26, 2026. My name is Sam Cedar. This is the 5-time award-winning Majority Report. We are broadcasting live steps from the industrially ravaged Gowanus Canal in the heartland of America, downtown Brooklyn, USA. On the program today, author, journalist, Ta-Nehisi Coates will be with us, author of multiple books, both graphic and graphic novels. To discuss his piece, Did Kamala Harris's Silence on Gaza Cost Her the White House? Also on the program today, UN agency pauses Hormuz ship transits in the wake of an Iranian strike. They still control the Strait of Hormuz, ladies and gentlemen. Ukraine launches drone bombardments throughout Russia. Supreme Court okays Trump's revocation of protected status to Haitian, Syrian, and frankly, probably all 1.3 million temporary protected status refugees. Supreme Court also bars lawsuits against Roundup weed killer. Mamdani's pledge to freeze rents for stabilized apartments fulfilled in a 7-to-1 rent guideline board vote. Also on the program, billionaire wealth tax referendum petition certified. It will land on the California ballot in November. Core inflation hits 3.4%. It's the highest since 2023. On a party line vote, Republicans pass a $1.1 trillion defense budget through the House Appropriations Committee. And side note, they're also going to change the name of the Department of Defense to the Department of War. Texas State Board of Education set to vote on imposing mandatory Bible instruction throughout the Texas school system. All this and more on today's Majority Report. Welcome, ladies and gentlemen. It is
6: Casual Friday.
4: Look at this. We're matching again.
6: We are sort of matching.
4: You know,
6: yes.
4: What's crazy? I don't ever notice it until I look on the screen.
6: Well, there you go. I mean, I would say you're wearing a charcoal polo. I'm wearing a black polo, but we're close enough.
4: Okay. When I bought it, it was black.
6: Okay, understood.
4: We'll be talking about Zohran Mamdani's latest victory. That's really actually two. The AV secured yesterday more money for the expansion of child daycare to happen in 2027. And today, frozen rents for rent control people, despite the fact that it's supposedly impossible to happen.
6: Right. Like, you can promise all of these things, but you've got to actually deliver. Oh, wait, it's 2026, not 2025.
7: Yeah, thank you,
6: right.
7: Zach Shapiro.
6: Right.
4: But I will say this. On hearing about the frozen rent control and the expansion of the child care, as a Jew, I'm nervous.
6: You're unsettled?
4: I'm unsettled by the whole thing. And so I don't know what I'm beside myself. I don't know what I'm going to do.
6: I know. Brad Lander's got everyone shaking in their boots.
4: Exactly. Yes, he's a terrifying figure.
6: looms over us all.
4: If there's one thing that everybody in Brooklyn knows, if you see Brad Lander walking down the sidewalk, you cross the street.
6: He's the left's Trump, our next authoritarian leader.
4: Meanwhile, this is a really, frankly, disturbing story. The Supreme Court has allowed the Trump administration to what appears to be completely arbitrarily revoke the temporary protected status order for Haitians and Syrians specifically. But it is undoubtedly going to have an impact on the entire 1.3 million people from 17 countries that are in this country under temporary protected status. What temporary protected status means it's basically a refugee program where if there is such political upheaval in your country to make it unsafe, or if there has been a horrible natural disaster that has made it unsafe for you to live in your country, or hard, you've been displaced, you have no home and whatnot. Haiti has had both repeatedly over and over again. We have 300,000 Haitians in this country under temporary protected status. The court's conservative majority argue that the law doesn't allow courts to question the process that immigration authorities use to revoke protections. This is absurd.
6: Yes.
4: Because the court is allowed to look at any of the executive branch's decisions to find if they are justified based upon the rules that were set up and the laws, the regulations that were set up by the executive branch itself or the legislation. Alito brushed aside arguments that Trump's derogatory comments about Haitians showed the decision was unlawfully tinged by prejudice. He called the statements insufficient to show that termination of Haiti's TPS designation was based on the race of Haitian people. He said that Haitians all probably have AIDS. He has said that they eat cats and dogs. He has gone on to say that they come from S-hole countries. It is absurd to say that there is no racism involved in this thing. In fact, here is Megyn Kelly, stalwart of the conservative movement, making her case as to why Haitians should not go back to their country.
6: And if you're listening in front of kids, there's a little language in this clip, right?
4: What? No, she's being nice about Haitians, right?
6: Yeah.
7: And look, this has been going on for over a dozen years. Go home. Get out. We know our country's better than yours. That's because we filled it with our work ethic and our culture and our values. You being here only dilutes it for us, those who built it and live it. And half of you people, more than half, you won't assimilate. We don't want you. We don't care if you're offended. Get out. Go home. Go back to fucking Haiti. Sorry. I'm thinking about our friends in Ohio who've been dealing with these TPS Haitians for years now, who are drunk driving all over their towns and killing people. This is the whole cats and dogs thing. Like,
6: they
7: don't want to live like Americans live.
4: Lie about and cats and dogs.
7: This was supposed to be a temporary... It was supposed to be temporary help, and it's turned into another backdoor way of allowing someone permanent residency here, and they take advantage of all of our public services and our...
6: Nazi lie. Okay, the reason that this TPS is an insufficient program is because there is no path to citizenship. So there are, 1.3 million people, as you say, under this program, many of whom have built lives. TPS started for Haiti in 2010. Some of these people have been here for, you know, almost two decades at this point, over a decade. They have kids that go to school. That's what we're talking about here, uprooting their very lives.
4: First off, we should say that the reason why you provide temporary protected status and the reason why it gets extended is because these problems that initially allowed for you to be allowed in the country remain. Here's just in the past 3 weeks. Haiti's displacement crisis record, 1.5 million people. That is internal displacement. That is a function of the complete sort of like anarchy. I don't even know, violent anarchy that exists in Haiti. And recall that the idea that this is because of their culture or this is because of like they don't like to work hard. This country has been undermined by the United States a countless number of times, like literally multiple coups perpetrated by the United States just in the 21st century.
6: Right. And that's after
4: maybe, I
6: France.
4: Guess, at the end of the 20th century and the 21st century.
6: And that's after what France did to Haiti.
4: Well, Haiti was responsible. I don't know if most people don't seem to be aware of this. The Haitian Revolution in 1850, I want to say, where they threw off the their colonizers and their enslavers.
8: 1791, 1804.
4: 50 years earlier. They threw off their French colonizers and enslavers. They got independence. Of course, the United States was terrified at the idea of slaves revolting. France then put a blockade around Haiti. Haiti literally, until 1947, for almost 150 years, had to spend anywhere between 15 and 50% of their GDP to pay reparations to France because France lost all their property, i.e. the literal human beings. The slaves, former slaves, had to pay France for their freedom and for the for France's loss of the commodity of these human beings. 15 to 50% of their GDP for 150 years. And then any attempts at democracy were thwarted by the United States. So the idea that this is some type of like cultural thing, like there's the racism.
6: And she says that they're using our benefits. They're leeching off of society. God, where have we heard about that before? When we call her a Nazi, we're not being hyperbolic. This
4: it's
6: is what
4: all lies.
6: Nazis were saying about Jews. It's all lies. They can't get Medicaid. TPS recipients are ineligible for Medicaid. They're ineligible for Medicare. They're ineligible for Social Security because they're more they're ineligible for our like the threadbare social safety net we have in this country. They actually pay more into our government than the actual citizens do because we get those benefits back at some point, at least for now.
4: On top of all that, of course, the cats and dogs thing was a lie. And the drunk driving, I am sure that there has been a Haitian who has drunk drive. There's also been some Americans that have drunk driven as well. It's so dangerous. It is so dangerous in Haiti right now. That armed men have kidnapped James Boyard. He's a security expert. He's also the cabinet director of Haiti's defense ministry and the police's inspector general. He had been tasked with helping Haiti rebuild its armed forces and assess the national police and implement reforms. He, his wife, and his six-year-old daughter were kidnapped traveling to visit to see a doctor for the child.
6: So what this is and that they're advocating for is an ethnic cleansing of this country of black and brown people. Syrians are also impacted by this, who have been kept in a sub-citizen status on purpose because both political parties refuse to deal with the issue of immigration. TPS always should have had a way for them to apply for citizenship and a pathway, but they've been kept in legal limbo because it's more easily exploited. And that, and so now we're at the final, at the end of that, which is the okay. Now you don't have any rights. We're going to attempt to deport you and put this ethnic cleansing campaign into practice.
4: There is literally a billboard in New York City in a an attempt to capitalize on Mamdani fear. This is from a year ago. Where New Yorkers are encouraged to move to Ohio, presumably because they're so desperate to have people move there, despite the fact that there's no room for Haitians to live there. And all we've seen all the reports that came from out of Springfield, Ohio, in the wake of those lies, where you had a lot of employers going like, the Haitians are the best workers I have.
6: Oh, the one of the articles in our packet this morning was saying how elder care homes are freaking out about this. Yeah, these are people that contribute to our society.
4: And yet...
8: Also, like, these are places that were originally settled by, like, peasants from Europe that were considered immigrants at the time. It's very ridiculous to close... Ranks.
6: And built by slaves as well.
4: And yet,
8: that's awesome.
4: Yeah. And yet the Supreme Court would have you believe, or at least the conservative majority, that there's no evidence of racism here. I mean, they don't seem to have looked at any of the facts or added anything up, but that's just the nature
6: Vergonia,
4: of the Supreme Court.
6: Sam, for besmirching.
8: The Klan Court.
6: The court.
4: We'll be talking a lot about the court over the next couple of days, and I suspect over the next several months, as Alito and Thomas have some decisions to make about their futures. In the meantime, in a moment, we're going to be talking to Ta-Nehisi Coates, author and journalist, about his most recent piece in Vanity Fair. Did Kamala Harris's silence on Gaza cost her the White House? But first, a word from our sponsor. You hear a lot about game-changing hair products. I mean, I guess some people do.
6: Some people.
4: I don't necessarily work in those circles. However, for me, I noticed a little bit of thinning that was happening back in the day. I would get out of the shower, I would look down on my towel, and I'd be like, wait a second, I'm shedding a little bit more than I should be. And I don't have many... I have a limited amount arsenal of attributes, and my hair is one of them.
6: Understood.
4: And so I decided I wanted to help my hair, but I didn't want to take any drugs that may have some side effects, et cetera, et cetera. 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

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Quick break. When we come back, we'll be talking to Ta-Nehisi Coates, author, journalist. His books include The Water Dancer, The Message, and we're going to discuss in part his piece in Vanity Fair, Did Kamala Harris's silence on Gaza cost her the White House? We'll be right back.

0: We are back. Sam Seder, Emma Vigeland on the Majority Report. It is a pleasure to welcome to the program Ta-Nehisi Coates, author, journalist of multiple books, including graphic novels, which I've actually got my son one is into this, also a contributing editor of Vanity Fair, Sterling Brown Endowed Chair in the English Department at Howard University. And we're here to discuss, at least in part, his piece, Did Kamala Harris' Silence on Gaza Cost Her the White House and Vanity Fair? Ta-Nehisi, welcome to the program.
1: Well, thanks for having me, Sam and Emma.
2: Chris, good to see you.
0: Let's just start. What is your opinion? Just, I mean, on a, before we get into actually the breaking down this question, Do we have a sense as to whether she lost over Gaza?
1: I have a story to tell about that. So just the short answer is I do not. Like I could not definitively tell you that.
0: Right.
1: And I think for different reasons on both sides, there are people who would like to tell you that. Maybe they have a better sense of it than I do. The story I have to tell is that this the original headline, if you go back and look at this story, if somebody can do it through, you know, the Wayback Machine, that was not the headline. the headline was something, I can't remember what it was, but it was probably something more akin to what the story actually talks about. And God, this is a horrible sign of our times. It was not getting read. And so we had to like figure out on our side, and I was intimately a part of this. Like, look, we just spent all this time doing this research, doing all this reading and everything. How do we get this thing? Like, how do we get people into this, you know, much more complicated conversation that we want to have, that I want to have actually about American Empire, about Palestine, about Gaza, how that actually fits into, you know, American history and what happens when that has a collision with, you know, the Black freedom tradition in this country that in fact made Kamala Harris possible in the first place. And I don't know what it says about our times that we had to boil it down to this very, you know, fundamental but hot question that finally got people to read. So what I'm trying to say is not only do I not have an answer, even in writing the piece, I was only kind of interested in the question. I was interested in something else.
2: Well, what I love about the piece, I mean, there's so much to love here, but one of the major themes is about adding empire to the list of adversaries to Black people gaining power politically in this country. And at the very least, updating it to make sure that that's included to reflect the history here. There's one great quote of yours, I have it here on page 11, just saying, "Gaza is not a betrayal of American democratic tradition, but an expression of an American imperial tradition." Can you expand on that? Because I also think it ties into how you interwove

0: of Fannie Lou Hamer's radicalism into the piece and contrasting how that was kind of distorted by the DNC and then embraced in a different way by the Uncommitted movement?
1: Yeah, you know, thanks for that question. I mean, the first thing I have to say is that a broader critique or the notion that the Black struggle is not just about, you know, Black people's right to follow other immigrant groups and become white, you know, to integrate, you know, the power. That's a long standing critique that, you know, I've you know, it's very hard to not be aware of that. You know, everybody knows the famous James Baldwin quote about, you know, integrating a burning house. I have to be honest with you, until probably I went over to Palestine in 2023 and then all of the reading and all the conversation that spun out of that, I could not have told you that in detail what that meant. You know, so, okay, did I know that obviously, you know, the United States of America was built on the theft of land, the genocide of the indigenous, you know, people of the country? Yes, I knew that. Did I understand that that was immediately followed by, you know, the overthrow of you know, the Queen of Hawaii? Yeah, I kind of knew that. Did I understand, you know, about the war in the Philippines after that and Teddy Roosevelt and imperialism and Cuba and the Dominican Republic? Yeah, kind of a little bit. What I did not understand at all was the extent to which the 20th century was not, you know, the cessation of this imperial impulse, but in fact was the continuation of it, that Eisenhower could not go a year without trying to overthrow, you know, the leadership of some country somewhere, sometimes democracy, sometimes not. Democracy was completely irrelevant to that. That John F. Kennedy comes into office, and before he was in office, you know, he went around the world and wrote, you know, all of this stuff against imperialism, got into office and went right at it, you know, and was so profligate with it that, in fact, you know, when he was killed, you know, Malcolm X got in all this trouble for saying chickens had come home to roost. But that was exactly what Bobby Kennedy thought. That was what Lyndon Johnson thought, that Lyndon Johnson himself was no different, you know, that he followed that up, that obviously Nixon was no different. And so when you start seeing it, you know, to that level, what you see is this is actually a tradition that extends back to the founding of the country. And I think what makes it hard is two things. The first thing is it is so contrary to how most Americans think of their country. And the image that America has propagated throughout the world. And in fact, that when Black people, you know, who have, you know, maintained integration as a huge part of their struggle, see reaching, you know, the apex of power as you know, a Black president, the notion that we would now then inherit that tradition and how that collides, you know, with our own, you know, desires and impulses that have, you know, long been part of our struggle. It's tough.
2: You know, when I was in the part of your piece where you are comparing that era of Kennedy and Johnson and Truman, for that matter, and but the gains that Black people made, particularly obviously in the 60s, it occurs to me too that, like, the impulse at that time, I mean, American imperial impulse, the motivation or the justification maybe changes through our history. In that era, it was very much driven by an anti-communism, which I'm also quite convinced the gains of Black people during that era were also through that lens of anti-communism, as the we were involved in the Cold War with the Soviet Union. It's almost like that was part of the same project on some level.
1: Yeah, you know, but one of the really, and I'm glad you asked that question, because there was no room to get into this in the piece, but one of the really chilling things is the extent to which, like, communism was often just an excuse. For instance, when Mossadegh was not a communist, you know what I mean? And that was the excuse they gave for overthrowing him. But the real reason was they wanted access to, you know, the oil that, you know, he was threatening to nationalize or had nationalized. Our Benz in Guatemala, I mean, he's not like a puppet, you know, of the Soviet Union, but they use, you know, communism as this excuse. And so, you know, look, had it been communism, that would have been wrong enough. But so many of these governments were not. I mean, what did Lumumba was, you know, wasn't a communist or wasn't yet. Certainly he was, you know, making alliances or looking to make alliances with the Soviet Union. But so much of this effort was directed at, you know, governments and states that, you know, you look at it and it's like, oh, you guys are just using that, you know, as an excuse, you know? And I guess, you know, this is the point where I would just like to say that, you know, there are books that really influenced me on this, the Jakarta Method, Stephen Kinzer book, the Brothers. And what you see in that work is that, you know, communism is just an excuse to take shit from people, to be honest.
2: Corporations taking that. I mean,
0: right.
2: But yeah. I mean, to be fair, I'm not convinced that they felt it was communist for countries to nationalize their resources or to keep their resources for their own people. Right. That was their perception of what communism was. It was antithetical to capitalism, which is in and of itself has a sort of imperialistic quality. I mean, it's the shark has to keep moving or it dies type of situation.
0: I just to expand on that, I'm curious about your thoughts on this. You know, when we're talking about, say, you know, the enfranchisement of Black people and the right to vote and those gains happening in the 60s, and the notion of democracy and what that means, both internally in the imperial core, we could also talk about Israel calling itself a democracy and yet ruling over an entire population with impunity and giving them no political rights. It's almost a mirror image of how the United States empire interacts with the world via imperialism, where, okay, yes, within the imperial core, within the privileged state, there is some semblance of democratic representation, but in the Jim Crow South, of course, Black people were excluded from that in this country. And then internationally, we make all of these decisions as an empire that impact millions and millions of lives. We've killed millions and millions of people for the American project, and they have no say in that.
1: Yeah, yeah. I'm sorry, Emma, can you just clarify that question a little bit for me? I just want to make sure I'm responding.
0: Sure. Well, just the comparison between, say, like American democracy being democratic for people within it, right. Israeli democracy being democratic for people within it, but right. The sheer power of the decisions that come from said democracy impacting people outside of those borders in really deadly, destructive ways, and how that shows, you know, what political rights within these, say, kind of imperial cores means for the rest of the world.
1: Yeah, yeah, yeah. No, exactly. And I think one of the great problems with that, and I haven't spent enough time in Israel proper to understand whether it is true, but certainly within America, it's just like, look, I was raised in a pretty, you know, dissident family. You know, I was not, you know, completely new to these arguments. But the extent of it is really, really hard. Like, to understand, like, look, in the Black community, Johnson is seen as, like, one of the good presidents. You know, and to understand that, like, at the same time he's, you know, contemplating and signing the Voting Rights Act, you know, he's engineering the overthrow, you know, of the government in Indonesia that is going to lead to a million deaths and God knows how many people, you know, in prison, that many of the people that you hold up, you know, as being part of your very liberating struggle will then in turn do great harm, you know, to other people around the world. I mean, it breaks the brain, you know, because then it's like, okay, so what am I actually trying to do here? Like, what is my struggle? Because in these communities, I mean, people really, really are suffering. This is happening at the very same time, you know, that people are being lynched, that your you know, leaders are being shot down, that you are suffering, you know, segregation, which in and of itself is its own system of plunder. So, like, what is my place in this? And probably the most sympathetic reading, you know, I can give to, you know, if not to Kamala Harris, but to certainly, you know, the movement that supported her among Black people, is it's like, how are we supposed to think about this? Like, who are we supposed to be, you know, inside this? And I wrote that piece to challenge people on that particular point.
2: I was also struck in the piece, getting back to that a little bit. There was a quote by Tiffany Cross, journalist and author, who was part of an early movement to get Biden to commit to naming a Black woman as the vice presidential nominee. And the quote is, I would think, I would hope anyway, that a black woman is someone who's going to say the uncomfortable thing. I would trust that a black woman could not see tens of thousands of children being murdered and not be struck by that, not be moved by that. Whether you're a mother or not, I trust we experienced that. We saw that firsthand of violence in America, and we've had to tap into our humanity in a certain way. I mean, the piece is in many ways about that sort of paradox of where black people have to now sort of like in power buy into the contemporary version of what was happening in this country years back, or some iteration of it. But are we like, is that a problem? With our politics on some level? I mean, I see this with Jews, right? Like, I was taught, much of my education, I'm at an age where, much of my Jewish education was founded on the Holocaust. I had my Hebrew school teachers, a couple of them, had tattoos on their arms. I mean, that was, we were 30 years out from the Holocaust when I was 10 or whatever it was. And the lesson that I understood was that, like, Jews would never do what they're doing in Israel. Mm. And I've been proven wrong. And to a certain extent, it's why I think, like, many Jews turned a blind eye to what was going on there for so many years, because it was just not comprehensible. And on some level, like, maybe the problem is holding on to these notions that an identity and even the cultural stuff that's built into that identity ends up dictating in these moments.
1: Yeah. So I want to separate two things. I think the one thing you mentioned is the notion that because you go through an experience, because you're oppressed, you are necessarily inured from the impulse to oppress other people. That is nonsense. You know what I mean? Like, that just, there's just, it's not just Jews, it's not just black folks. I mean, we just have plenty of experience of, immigrant group after immigrant group, you say, coming from Europe over here and actually, duplicating oppression even as they flee from, and throughout the world. I mean, that just is a consistent thing of humanity. The one part I want to hold on to, and this is what Tiffany was really speaking to, because, I mean, she was actually speaking as somebody who was disappointed in Kamala, not as somebody who, was endorsing, what Kamala's, silence and her unwillingness, to have a Palestinian speaker. She was actually speaking as a disappointment. The notion is that it should teach you something. And I do hold to that. I do hold to that because, like, I do think that it's important to ask of people who have been oppressed, who have been, terrorized themselves, who have been excluded and marginalized themselves, that they learn something from that. And I actually think that is contrary to the expectation, because I think, or it's contrary to the expectation that they won't, like, that they will have some automatic understanding of it and thus won't do it themselves just because they went through it. I think the expectation that there should be some degree of knowledge, some degree of compassion, some degree of understanding, I think it's a good thing. I mean, one of the things I say towards the back of the piece is, look, despite everything we've heard and everything we've read, and despite, the division between, certain camps of black activists and certain camps of Palestinian activists, man, if you look at the polling, I mean, the most skeptical group of people of Israel's actions in Gaza were, in fact, black people. The first, co-sponsor of the ceasefire, who works with Rashida Tlaib is a black woman. It's Cori Bush. And the first group, a majority, I think it was like half of the group of people who ultimately signed on to that were black. The AME Church, which, is not known for its radicalism, comes out, against it. A number of black pastors come out, against it. So this is a very complicated thing, that's going on. And I've seen it even in the reaction to my piece. I think it was, very much in that piece. There were black women in that piece who, will support Kamala to the hilt. And there are black women in that piece who were deeply, deeply disappointed, and how she handled Gaza. And so, I feel like, as somebody who roots himself in the black freedom tradition, like, I have a responsibility to make sure that this experience does not become a badge for us to go and do things to other people or support the doing of things to other people.
0: Yeah. And it's also when you
1: see. Does that make sense?
2: It does. But I guess
1: Yeah, please.
2: I guess
1: push.
2: What I'm saying is,
1: I think it's an interesting question.
2: Well, I mean, I think like there's a difference between a moral expectation and a political expectation, right? Like, you know, I mean, there was nothing in Harris's history that would indicate a particular sensitivity to a whole host of questions that one would, on a sort of like moral or ethical sense, like say, you know, maybe there should be more sensitivity simply because of the tradition and what your ancestors have gone through. And so it was simply a function of a profile as opposed to someone who has actually engaged with
0: in a tradition
2: in that tradition. And
1: so
2: that's
1: I
2: where I start getting
1: that.
2: Into a political.
1: I disagree with that. Like, look, I mean, this is the thing I say at the back of the piece. I mean, she's very clear in her biography about like how she grew up and the values she grew up on. She talks about her, you know, her parents being involved in the protest tradition. She was born in 1964 in the Bay Area, which is, you know, a hotbed of political activism and radicalism. She's very clear in her book about, you know, who she was raised on, about seeing people like Amiri Baraka, about seeing people like Fannie Lou Hamer and how that influenced her. She herself roots herself in it. Now you can say in her career, like maybe
2: well, that's what I'm talking
1: that.
2: About. Yeah. I mean, she may self-proclaim, but you know, it's like she was a prosecutor
1: and she wasn't. I don't have a complete breakdown on her career. But I guess what I want to say is I don't really want to, I am deeply uncomfortable condemning or writing off people who looked at her, saw themselves in her, and also said, we expect you to see some measure of our struggle and your humanity in other people. Now, maybe they were ultimately wrong, you know, in that, but I guess I'm a little uncomfortable, you know, condemning that.
0: Well, it's also, I think, you know, when we're having a systemic conversation about, you know, you have a quote fairly, or not a quote, you write early on in your piece about a black presidency as a contradiction. It owes its power to a movement against racist state violence at home, but seeks an office which has always practiced racist state violence abroad. And I think, you know, Harris was not a transformational political figure in terms of a vision in that way. And the circumstances in which she was thrust into the nomination did not give her the ability to pivot in that way. And I don't necessarily think ideologically she had that kind of politics, but it's perhaps more of a way to indict the system of empire than it is to, I don't know, basically indict assumptions made that about her from voters that have been, and black voters in the Democratic Party in particular, have been told time and time again, election cycle after election cycle, that you have to vote Democrat as a harm reduction measure. The problem is that we've gotten to a point where there's no credibility on that.
1: Yeah.
0: Or less credibility.
1: Yeah, no. I was like, one of the things I really was trying to do was to some degree take the focus off of her and think about this, like the idea of a black presidency period, and to a large extent about the presidency. And, you know, Sam, I think the question you're kind of getting at is probably one that I have been thinking about since I came back from Palestine. You understand what I'm saying? Like the extent to which these groups and this history actually matters when you're talking about, you know, actual power. And, you know, Emma, I guess at the end, you know, I'm still trying to figure this out myself. You know, and I don't have a firm answer here, but I guess the question I am asking myself, which goes beyond the scope of that piece, what is a black presidency actually worth? Like, what are we trying to do here? And maybe larger than that, to what extent, you know, should we be organizing our politics around individuals as presidents? Now, presidents have a lot of power. I'm not, you know, saying the presidency, period, but individuals, you know, as presidents. You know, there was nothing, to your point, Sam, there was nothing, if you look at the biography of Abraham Lincoln, that would indicate the kind of impact he would ultimately have on black life in this country. You know, he was a pretty middle of the road, you know, politician, and really kind of remained one until like the last 2 years of his life, really, you know, as you get deeper into the war. What I think is that we maybe give more attention to the character of people than we should, and don't pay attention to maybe the history and the context that's happening around them, you know, that ultimately may, you know, shape them, you know, more than like who, like how great they are, you know, necessarily as a human being, or, you know, how courageous they are themselves.
0: Yeah. I mean, it's about, I think, having a collectivist worldview as well, which I think, you know, perhaps at one point, maybe we'll talk about New York. We're having some of, I think people's minds are changing about what Zora Mamdani describes as the warmth of collectivism versus the rugged individualism that sometimes I think sets people, figureheads like Kamala Harris up to be. I mean, frankly, the way that that Biden sidelined her, and also at the beginning, I would say, undercut her by explicitly tokenizing her to a degree, mm-hmm. didn't help mm-hmm. her in many ways. And just to stay on your piece for one more second, because I really appreciated this part of it as well. When you were contextualizing Black women's trauma in this country, and you were describing enslavement as a system of rape, and you quoted this historian, Paula
1: Giddings. The great Paula Giddings. The great yes. Paula Giddings.
0: Yeah. She alone could give birth to a slave. Blacks mm-hmm. constituted a permanent labor force and metaphor that were perpetuated through the Black woman's womb. Just this idea that Black women in particular bore this burden in America as they could produce more slaves, right? And right. just to compare it to right now, you see some of the atrocity propaganda and how Israelis present themselves as victims of these scary Muslims, rabid Palestinians that are coming after their women to attack them. And there's this kind of self-victimization as well, where, you know, specifically if people of color show humanity towards Palestinians, you'll have Zionists treat these calls for liberation as like attacks, as bigotry against the oppressor. And I'm just yeah. wondering if you've noticed some of those similarities about the atrocity propaganda about Palestinians, and how, in many ways, it looks like these were clipped from the Jim Crow South to justify lynchings.
1: Yeah, I have. I definitely have. And, you know, my way of dealing with that is there's right or wrong. There's right and wrong in the world. You could take the worst, you know, most heinous thing, or the most heinous system, you know, that you've seen, maybe slavery itself, and nothing, you know, about that makes me think that that should be done to the people that perpetrated it. Some things are just absolutely in themselves, you know, completely wrong. And I think having a politic that is more based on peoples as opposed to ethnic affinities is extremely, extremely, extremely, extremely important, you know, and maybe even in this question that we keep, you know, that we've been circling around in this interview. You know, I mean, I've said this before, but to me, look, you know, what I saw over there, either it's right or wrong, you know, and there is nothing that I could see any Palestinian doing that would make what I saw on the West Bank, in Hebron, in the settlements themselves, which I actually went into, nothing I could see that, like nothing makes that right. I don't care what they did. You know, and like there is this implicit notion that some people deserve certain things, you know, and that is then in turn used, you know, or, it, you know, it becomes very, very vulnerable, because if you can pin certain acts on certain people, well, they're terrorists, well, they did this, look at who they killed, look at who, you know, that somehow then can justify, you know, systemic cruelty, systems of plunder, systems of exploitation. And I just don't believe that. Can I just take just a quick journalistic license before we move off this piece?
2: Sure. Of course.
1: Sam, I want to ask you, because, you know, I've actually heard you, you know, speak about this quite a bit on this show, and your question really does intrigue me. What, like, having seen what everything you've seen, and come to your place of consciousness about Palestine and Israel and Zionism and everything, like, what is all of that teaching about the Holocaust mean to you? Does the Holocaust have any sort of place in your politics? Does it have anything to teach you in terms of struggle
2: Honestly, like, I think at this time, when I think about it and its resonance, I see it as a mass trauma. Like, it's almost like my perspective on it has changed to, you know, that's just what dominates my thinking now in this era, is that this is, it's really more of like a psychological thing. Like, there is literally a, what we're seeing is some type of mass reaction to like a mass trauma. I can't really place it in other, in any other context. I mean, the relationship between the Holocaust and Israel was so cemented in my young Jewish teachings. I mean, I think as a kid, I was aware, you know, my son just got bar mitzvahed, and I remember my bar mitzvah speech. I said something to the effect of, like, we're all here because of the Holocaust. And like, we feel guilty. And that was not met with the, I mean, not everybody was excited about that, but at the time, but in retrospect, I think I was onto something on some level. Like, there was a, in the license, that many people, perceive that it gives them, I think is just, really, mm-hmm. problematic. I think it's just like a trauma reaction, mm-hmm. which is, you know, I hope people don't interpret as an excuse.
0: But then also empowered by like the state as well, and by institutions in ways.
2: I think that
0: well.
2: Came after. I think the impetus. I mean, look, the people in the Irgun and the Haganah and the Stern gang. They justified doing some horrible right. things. And I think right. it was because we're owed something. Right. We have license. And I think that, you know, disseminates through a people. And I don't know how you recover from that. I have no idea. But it's a bad thing. What's the point of teaching about the Holocaust? If the answer is we just need better guns.
1: Yeah. One thing, and again, you would know this better than me, but I being struck by just the sheer number of Jewish voices in the Palestinian freedom movement. I mean, being struck by what happened in what was Dan Goldman's district. I mean, is there not one argument that actually people heard the lessons too well? I mean, like they just believed them and took them too well in, you know, ways that maybe, you know, some of the people teaching the lessons did not want them to, and they're just applying those universally.
2: Oh, that, in other words, that it wasn't taught, it was not taught like this means for everybody, but that some people absorbed that. I mean, that was the argument that that was the argument that I think, like, was it a former Obama official was making on her book tour?
0: Oh, yes.
2: That literally, like, people misunderstood. I mean.
1: Yeah, that's what she said. She did say that.
2: Yes.
1: That's
2: what, I heard that. I mean.
1: She was like, we made a mistake.
2: Yes. Right. I mean, that's nuts. I mean, in my mind, that's nuts. Like, I don't remember, like, you know. And, you know, I grew up in Worcester, Massachusetts. It was not like a very, like, it was not the most Jewish of places, but we were, you know, in Hebrew school. I don't remember a teacher saying, hey, look, this, you're learning this. When we say never again, it means that we've got to get armed and fight. Like that, no.
0: Isn't that nationalism, though? Isn't that the drug of nationalism that gives you this feeling of empowerment and pride, and it can be addicting in and of itself? And you have Israeli nationalists that say, we are not the Jews that would let the Holocaust happen right. to us. Right. And that is not reflective of Jewish diaspora in this country at all. But in Jewish institutions where they're at large scale Zionist institutions, that is the operational view. And I think that's part of the contradiction when you see that, you know, a majority of Jewish Democrats believe Israel's committing genocide, but the Jewish institutions are not reflecting the population in this country.
2: But I think it also has to do with like age, proximity, temporal proximity to the Holocaust. I mean, certainly, you know, I've told this story many times, but like a friend of my father's who came to my bar mitzvah, my sister's bar mitzvahs, had many Passovers with us, called him like a year ago and asked if I was an anti-Semite. I'm like, well, and my father asked, are you inviting him to Saul's bar mitzvah? And I'm like, ah, no. I'm not going to be doing that. No.
0: No.
2: Nope.
3: Because he's Jewish?
2: Yeah. I said, we have a quota. Too many Jews are coming. So we couldn't do that. But I mean, honestly, it was like, I think that's just a mass psychosis, frankly. I mean, and I don't know if it's a question of like, there was a, there, you know, I think in the context of Israel and certainly Molly Crabapple's new book, I mean, covers some of this and certainly the research. There was a disdain for the Jewry of Europe. There was a victim blaming, I think, that took place. And I think like the reason why Benjamin Netanyahu, calls himself Benjamin Netanyahu as opposed to change his name. I don't want to dead name him. I don't remember what it was. But I think it was an idea of escaping that profile. Like, we don't want to be those shtetl Jews or those ghetto Jews. It looks a lot worse as time goes on. With that said, also,
1: sorry, I took us on a tangent.
2: But that's fine. I want to ask also, like, in terms of like the that paradox in the piece, where does Obama fit into that? Like, where does like in terms of that, how do you perceive Obama within that, that framework?
1: In much the same way I perceive Harris. I mean, I think it's the same thing. You know, I think it's actually completely the same thing. And again, this was not an awareness or a consciousness, you know, I had, but I mean, obviously, you know, you have, what is it? The week after he's elected and Bush is, you know, a lame duck, they airstrike a wedding party. And then 5 years later, I mean, that one was in Afghanistan. 5 years later in Yemen, they airstrike another wedding party, you know, Libya, you know, look, and you can, you know, say all these things about, you know, how bad a guy Gaddafi was. I'm not here to disagree with you. But the notion that our policy is that a head of a state, you know, should die being dragged out of a pipe and, you know, sodomized, you know, with the bayonet, and then that the Secretary of State will go on national news and laugh about it and brag about it, right? Like that, there's a particular, you know, kind of disdain. And I just think like we have this acceptance and, you know, to your point, clearly being Black has not, you know, inured individuals, you know, from this acceptance that, you know, we're just going to make war in the Middle East and it's fine. You know, it's fine. And that's just the state of play and that's okay. And, you know, look, to be honest with you, and Obama's, you know, obviously kind of the apex of this. What I am concerned with, maybe this is like the latent nationalist in me. What I am concerned with is that from Colin Powell to Condoleezza Rice, to Barack Obama, through Susan Rice, through Linda Thomas Greenfield, through Kamala Harris, that we are becoming the face of this shit. And I don't want us to be the face of it. I don't want, like, I don't want us to be the face of it. You know, I don't think we want to be the face of it either. Right. You know, I don't think we quite understand, because I didn't, you know, what that all, you know, means. You know, and again, I cite them as individuals, but I'm not, you know, necessarily interested, you know, in their particular, you know, moral failings or whatever. You know, I think that, you know, there's systemic things at work. You know, I don't want the inline of our struggle to be us sitting in the UN justifying dropping bombs on people, like how they drop bombs on Tulsa. You know what I mean? Like, I don't like that. Well, that's not what the struggle is for me. You know?
2: I mean, I get, like, what is, this is going to sound like a weird question, but, yeah. But why? Like, I mean, I get it. I mean, I get it from like a, I get it on one level, but what are the implications of that outside God. Of like
1: existential for me?
2: Yeah.
1: Completely,
2: I mean,
1: existential for me. And I can tell you why. I mean, I just like, I am not here talking to you. I'm not here having this conversation with you. If not for the fact that people sacrificed, you know, people died. I mean, I'm going to tell you what you already know. You know, people struggled. People made this possible. And there is a tradition of their vision of liberty not just being solely for Black people to get things. That was like why it was important to cite Coretta Scott King, you know, and to note the fact that Coretta Scott King was loudly against the Vietnam War 3-4 years before Martin Luther King himself was for it. She, you know, what she says is so, so powerful. You know, she says, listen, how can Lyndon, you know, B. Johnson be so sympathetic, you know, to these, you know, Black kids in Alabama while dropping bombs on Vietnam, you know, Vietnamese children. And she says something really, really important. I think it's because we let him, you know, for Fannie Lou Hamer, you know, at the same time that, you know, she's arguing against, you know, segregation, you know, and the Mississippi, you know, Democratic delegation being segregated to be against, you know, what she calls this racist war in Vietnam. And I focused on Black women because that was the piece, but there's certainly, you know, many more, you know, we can go into boys. What I'm saying is I owe them, man. Like I owe them. They're the reason I am here. And like, they were fighting for something. And I guess I feel a particular debt to them. And so like that's the why. You know, like, well, I feel like I owe Coretta Scott King. I owe Fannie Lou Hamer. I owe W.E.B.
2: Why do you think, right? Then doesn't Obama and Harris?
1: Like, I think they what? Do.
2: Well, no, I but why do you think they why don't do they not think
1: hear it? Brother, that's $1 million question. Because as I said, you know, it was very important to me that I end that piece the way I did, because Harris's biography does not strike me as somebody who was new to the notion of Black struggle and that intersection with a broader international struggle. In fact, she probably knows more about it than I do. You know, right. I just read some books recently. She probably been thinking about this for years. It's in Obama's book. It's actually in his book. He arrives in Indonesia maybe a year, you know, after, you know, they start, you know, massacring people and putting people in jail. And he writes about it. I mean, it's, you know, his defense. It's not like he hides it. He's very much aware of that. Why that didn't, you know, ultimately play a larger part in his policy, I don't know. Maybe it's because you got to be a peculiar or a different kind of person to run for presidents, to be the president in the first place. You know, maybe that like weeds out, you know, certain people, you know, right off the bat. You know, I don't know. I don't know. Some would say it actually did, you know, and this is about as restrained as it gets for an American president. You know, some would tell you that, you know, and I'm just telling you what the reporting, you know, I did told me. I don't think this, you know, should offer any sort of comfort or consolation or forgiveness on the parts of Palestinians themselves. But I had so many people tell me, in fact, I had, you know, founders of Uncommitted tell me that behind the scenes, you know, Kamala Harris clearly disagreed with Joe Biden and would say it, and they believed her, and they believed that she was sincere, you know? Now, what you would say to me, and I think this is correct, is that what you say is what matters ultimately, and what you say off the record and behind the scenes is kind of irrelevant, you know? So, you know, I'm just, I don't know why it doesn't matter more. I don't know. Well, I guess, Sam, can I just, I know I've talked a lot, but I'm actually thinking this through as I talk. What I will tell you is, even in that era, there were people who thought that it should not be a bigger deal. There were people that were mad at Fannie Lou Hamer. The SCLC was mad at Coretta Scott King for going out and talking about the Vietnam War. W.E.B. Du Bois had tension with the NAACP. you know? And so even in that era, what I have to acknowledge is, yes, there were very, very important Black people who actually said, oh, no, actually, this is just for us. You know, and that's a tradition, too.
0: Well, perhaps it's about weighing the, say, what blame goes around against the institutional barriers and the newness of Black civil rights, and also the impulse, frankly, by many liberals to, as you say, put up Black faces in places and people as a way to obscure, I think, some of their own policies. And it is kind of results in a culmination of an erasure of the collective struggle that the right is speed running, of course. Like, we could talk about America 250 and this insane nationalism, cage matches on the White House lawn and what that's supposed to indicate about America's history versus the reality. But perhaps it's about melding in that context when trying to talk about critiques about the roles that Black people play within the institution of our government.
1: Yeah, I mean, I do think it's that. And I just think, you as a Black person, like, your pain, your agony, your slavery, your Jim Crow, all of that is very much responsible for this country as it exists. And yet, you yourself also believe that there, you know, maybe some wonder, not maybe you do, that there's some wonderful things about this country, that, you know, the notion of all men are created equal, actually, if it could be realized, that is a beautiful thing. And so, like, asking people, which is, in fact, what I am asking people to fight for their own right to be fully invested citizens of this country, while at the same time transforming what the country is on a deeply, deeply fundamental level, because, like, this country has been imperialist from, you know, from its founding. It's a high bar. It's a high bar. It's a very, very, very high bar. I think it's a necessary bar, but I can't tell you another group that's actually done that. Maybe somewhere there is, you know, maybe people know, but that like, you're fighting two things at the same time. You know, and that's, you know, great, great, you know, it's very difficult to try to integrate into something while transforming the thing at the same time.
2: Does class play any role in those who don't have that same recognition of what maybe the past, what kind of responsibility they have in the present?
1: Possibly. Possibly. I mean, I don't, like, the people who I've cited, their class origins are diverse. You know, you can't really draw a straight line from Fannie Lou Hamer through Coretta Scott King through, you know, W.E.B. Du Bois. I mean, I guess this is not, you know, I guess this is somewhat to some extent class. I do think that not having access to resources, as Black people tend not to be, and certainly as, you know, working class and poor Black people tend not to be, means that you just see less of the world, you know? And then at the same time, I mean, like, the question you asked me, you know, at the beginning, or not at the beginning, just a few questions ago. And yet those who actually see more of the world are not necessarily always transformed by it, you know? So I don't know. I don't know. And I literally don't know. Like, I'm not trying to, you know, bat away your question, but look, there are people who write these kind of pieces because they have reached a definitive answer. And I've never been that kind of, you know, journalist myself. You know, I mean, this is a process, you know, that, as I said, began like 3 years ago, you know, that I'm in the midst of, you know, and if I'm doing it right, and, you know, we talk in another 3 years, you know, I'll have a deeper and more complicated answer.
2: Do you think that your politics have changed, or to what extent have they changed, would you say, over the past couple of decades?
1: Yeah, I mean, they had to, you know. What I would say is, you know, my father was in the Black Panther Party, you know, my mom was, you know, had her own set of radicalism herself, was, you know, the first person, you know, that taught me to read, and reading was an act of liberation. I mean, the first person who I heard about the notion that maybe something was going wrong and it was some sort of, you know, behavioral, you know, issue, some issue of oppression. And it was like sitting there with my dad watching the evening news. But the problem is, there is so much about the world that you hear within your community when you're young, that because we don't have the resources, we don't then therefore have access to the science and the information to back up those resources. And so, you know, I go off to college, I go off to become a writer. You know, I went to a lot of, you know, I ended up working for a lot of elite institutions where they did know how to produce the kind of journalism that, you know, I'm producing now. I had to learn from them because there was no Black radical publication that, for instance, could support the work that I had to do to write the case for reparations. That's really expensive work, man. You know, it actually costs a lot of money to tell a writer that for the next year and a half, this is all you have to care about. You go read about this. You go to Chicago, you know, you as many times as you want. You interview as many people as you want. You know, it's only a certain, you know, few places where you can go to learn how to do that. And I guess one of the more shocking things is, you know, like to do all of that research, to do the reading, to do the reporting, and for it to bring you back, you know, to your dad's living room, you know, where maybe folks' analysis was not the most sophisticated, but their basic moral sense was right, you know? And if it's one thing that I probably regret, I mean, regret is the strong word, but it's the word I have right now. If there's one thing that I regret in the process of coming to consciousness was the notion that somehow knowledge dictates morality, that because people can know things, you know, they will necessarily, you know, have a moral outcome. And so therefore, because I was working around people at different points in my career whose vocabulary was larger than mine, who maybe didn't have my Baltimore accent, who had been to places that I had not been, you know, who, like, my mom's analysis of Israel-Palestine would be, oh, the Palestinians are the Blacks. Like, that's what she would say, right? And you would say, oh, that's, you know, somebody who had been there or knew about what would say, that's not, you know, sophisticated enough because this isn't that. At the end of the day, my mom was right, though.
2: Right.
1: Like, morally, my mom was correct. You know what I'm saying? Like, she might not have the vocabulary and she might not have, you know, never been there, but that these people who have traveled the world, you know, have been in war zones, you know, covered crises, read books that, you know, I, you know, had not read, spoke languages that I did not speak, you know what I mean? Had been in rooms that I had not been in. That my mom's morality, you know, was not just, and my dad's morality was not, you know, just the thing that should be, you know, the guiding star. Actually, it in some ways mattered more, you know, than the knowledge. That was not a thing I knew. And that was not a thing that, you know, I was aware of. And I guess I say that I don't regret it because when I try to think about how this could have went another way, I mean, I regret it because that's the emotion I have. I have an emotion of regret. But Sam, when I try to chart a path by which I become somebody who can answer the questions that I have about the world in a way that is sufficient to me, that satisfies my own curiosity, I don't know how else this goes, you know?
2: Ta-Nehisi Coates, the piece is, did Kamala Harris's silence on Gaza cost her the White House? Though that title was sort of a...
0: Updated.
2: Updated.
1: We had to do it.
2: That is the
1: you gotta get y'all to read, man.
2: Exactly.
1: You gotta get y'all to read.
2: It's a tremendous piece. Really appreciate your time. We, of course, will link to that at majority.fm and in the YouTube and podcast descriptions. Thank you so much for your time. Really appreciate it.
0: Thank you.
2: Big fans of your work.
1: Hey, thank you for your questions. I don't. These are not questions I normally get asked. So thank you for that.
0: I appreciate that.
2: All right, folks. That's it for us in the first half of the program today. We will head into the fun half of the program, wherein we will have fun.
0: We will.
2: So much fun. So much fun.
4: I think we should just rest on our laurels for the guests we had.
2: I was just thinking, this week we did have amazing guests this week.
0: Yeah. Truly.
2: I like
3: Muin and Ested in one day.
0: And we and I remember I walked out of the office. I was like, "Damn, that was a great show." Then Tuesday, who do we have?
2: I can't even remember.
4: We're testing our.
2: I thought like exactly
0: Wednesday. I missed the Morris Katz interview.
2: And Ested we had 6 weeks ago. That's what it feels like to me.
3: Tuesday was Rick Perlstein.
0: Oh, right. Yes. Right.
2: Not only a best-selling historian.
0: Yep.
2: Morris Katz on Wednesday.
0: I was so bummed to miss.
2: I actually honestly thought that you were going to be in here. Like
0: I told you, I had a haircut.
2: No, I know.
3: So that you're going to cancel everything.
0: Well, it's
2: somebody
0: served,
2: said that's a best of interview.
0: Recovery
2: the whole week,
0: and
2: we've had people say that the whole week of best ofs.
4: Yeah, just rolled the week.
3: Honestly. Yeah, I just updated the best ofs with a bunch.
0: And we interviewed the DSA co-chairs yesterday as well as Tracy. But you know, the DSA co-chairs had a lot to say in New York City and
4: triumphant week. Yeah.
0: I saw that Breaking Points also got them. So.
3: Tracy's reporting is incredible. I don't know if I could put it in the best of because it is the most infuriating story ever.
0: Such an infuriating story. Yeah. But yeah, we kind of killed it this week. So pats on the back for us.
4: Join themajorityreport.com. Yeah.
2: That's right. You can help this program survive and thrive and keep on thriving with what we're doing. I tried to come up with another Ive, and all I had was jive.
4: Surviving?
2: I said survive and thrive.
4: Oh, survive and thrive.
2: Like, you want us to keep on driving the bus?
0: Drive, yeah.
2: Folks, join themajorityreport.com. 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You get news stories 3 days a week for free in your email box. And also, our new streamlined Instagram handle.
3: Yeah.
2: Which is majority.fm on Instagram.
3: Whenever I have to put in for press credentials, I have to put all our handles in, and I fill them out for most of you guys, and I have to search every. I had to search every time. I was like, what's the TikTok? What's the YouTube? What's the Instagram?
2: Now we all know it's majority.fm. And I will say I am getting a lot of great feedback on my Instagram account. All I'm doing is hitting accept, and I have no idea. People are like, are messaging, like, you put up a post, and I'm like, I did.
0: Gino put up the post for you.
2: No,
0: basically.
2: I'm doing.
0: No,
2: it.
0: I know you're clicking accept. I know you're just not making
3: don't
0: the
3: disempower
0: post.
3: Him.
0: I'm sorry. I was agreeing with you.
2: You said Gino is doing.
3: Gino picked up the toddler and put him on the toilet, but. Sam used the toilet.
2: I made the poop.
0: Somehow it always comes back to this.
2: It was Brian's fault.
0: I know, this time.
2: It wasn't my fault. Anyways, majority.fm. And of course, in the podcast and YouTube descriptions, we have all of our Instagram handles. You can follow us on TikTok. You can follow us on Facebook. Maybe you have some grandparents who really need to hear some of this stuff. Turn them on to us on Facebook. And, of course, wherever you are, give us a good review or, I don't know, whatever. justcoffee.coop, fair trade coffee. Use the coupon code MAJORITY. You get 10% off. You can buy the Majority Report blend. Matt, what's happening?
4: In 97 minutes, new episode of Jacobin Show will be coming on right at 3 o'clock Eastern time. We're talking with Astra Taylor about democracy and Alex Brunzini-Vendor about the era of Hamilton. Both have articles in the new issue of Jacobin on America's great 250th birthday celebration, and so we're talking about that sort of stuff. So check that out right after the show today. Follow me on Instagram at Matlack.
2: Whoa, okay. Get your own plug for the Instagram. Matt's heavily invested in this. Yeah. Folks, how far are you from 10,000? Let's just do this.
4: 435, I think.
2: Damn.
4: If I did the math right.
0: Come on.
2: You know what your problem is? You're not doing posts enough.
4: That is unironically true.
2: Is that
4: I'm not
2: true?
4: Doing that, lot, that many posts. But I did
2: what
4: do
2: are you
4: a
2: doing?
4: Big,
2: too many stories?
4: I did a big likes. London post. I'm doing too much scrolls on the For You page.
2: What's that?
4: Nothing. It's all right.
2: What does that mean?
0: It's just his algorithm is feeding him hot girls. That's what he's saying.
3: He's a young, vital man.
0: That's what he's saying. Because we sometimes use your TikTok, Matt, so we see what your algorithm is doing.
4: Make sure I don't
0: go
4: over on that. on screen.
2: You know what I would suggest to you? Unboxings. Think about it.
4: Yeah.

0: right, we are.
1: You get bombed. It might take all the strength
2: I got to get. We're back.
3: I wanted to go home. I guess we're still doing another half of the show. Sorry.
4: 3 months from now, 6 months from now, 9 months from now, and I don't think it's going to be the same as it looks like in 6 months from now, and I don't know if it's necessarily going to be better 6 months from now than it is 3 months from now, but I think around 18 months out, we're going to look back and go like, wow.
5: What?
4: What is that going on? It's nuts. Wait a second. Hold on for a second. Emma, welcome to the program.
1: Hey.
4: Matt!
6: Who?
7: Fun.
4: What is up, everyone?
7: Fun.
4: Nomi Key.
1: You did it!
7: Fun.
1: Let's go, Brandon!
7: Fun.
4: Bradley, you want to say hello?
6: Sorry to disappoint everyone. I'm just a random guy.
4: It's all the boys today!
1: Fundamentally false.
8: No, I'm sorry. Women's...
4: Stop talking for a second and let me finish.
1: Where is this coming from, dude?
4: But, dude, you want to smoke this...
1: 7-8? Yes.
9: Hi, me? You're safe?
4: Yes.
9: Is this me?
1: Is it me?
4: It is you.
9: Is this me? Hello? Is this me?
4: I think it is you. Who is you? No sound. Every single freaking day. What's on your mind?
10: Sports. We can discuss free markets and we can discuss capitalism.
1: Oh, I'm going to go throw up.
4: You libertarians.
11: They're so stupid, though.
4: Common sense says, of course.
8: Gobbledygook.
4: We fucking nailed him.
8: So what's 79 plus 21?
4: Challenge met.
12: I'm positively quivering.
4: I believe 96, I want to say. 857-210-3501. One half. 3/8.
0: 9/11, for instance.
8: $3,400. $1,900.
4: $5.43 trillion. Sold. It's a zero-sum game.
8: Actually, you're making me think less of
4: it. But let me say this.
7: Poop. We call it satire. Sam goes with satire.
13: On top of it all,
4: yeah.
13: My favorite part about you is just like every day, all day, like everything you do.
4: Without a doubt. Hey, buddy, we seen you. All right, folks.
8: It's just the week being weeded out, obviously.
4: Yeah, sun's out, guns out. I don't know.
8: But you should know.
0: People just don't like to entertain ideas anymore.
4: I have a question.

0: So screw them.
1: Sent to a gulag?
2: Outrageous.
1: Like, what is wrong with you?
3: Love you, bye.
0: Love you. Bye-bye.
4: 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As I see it, class warfare, the only resort to right-wing doom. It's worth it. How to Talk to Your Right-Wing Relatives, Friends, and Neighbors, and other books written by Egberto Willis. Welcome to another edition of Politics Done Right. I'm Egberto Willis, your host. Today, I'm honored to have Alexandra Giese from Germany. She is in the European, a member of the European Parliament. First of all, thank you very much for being here at Netroots. Tell us a little bit about yourself. What do you do in Parliament?
5: Well, first of all, thanks for having me. Very honored to be on the podcast. I'm a member of the European Parliament from Germany and for the Green Party. So my party is the party that fights for climate, nature, civil rights, social equality, and so on. And I personally work a lot on tech policy. That's one of the reasons why I come to the US a lot, fighting against the tech bros, fighting against fascism. So I think this is where we're in this fight together.
4: You know, I'm glad to hear that. Now, for some reason, when I didn't realize you're also part of the Green Party, I don't know, that's just kind of slipped my mind. But you're also, I believe, a translator in the European Union Party.

0: women?
1: Well, that was my previous career. I was a simultaneous interpreter, a conference interpreter, and I worked on in a lot of places. I lived in Italy for 20 years. I'm originally from Germany, but then I went to Italy, and that was basically my job before entering politics, but I also translated 4 years. I was an interpreter in the European Parliament before I changed roles. Yes, that's true.
0: Well, I just wanted to show the versatility of the members of the European Parliament. Now, interestingly, one of the big buzz, you came over here to talk tech policy, et cetera. One of the intricacies issues right now is AI. AI is the magical word. And I want to know what the sense of how do Europe sense that takeover is going to occur? What's their feeling about AI?
1: I think we are still struggling with developing a European vision of AI. Mm-hmm. So there's this dominant narrative coming from the US that says, well, AI is going to fix everything. Mm-hmm. I doubt that. It also says European is lagging behind because the big AI companies now are American or in a minor way Chinese, and Europe doesn't really have anything big in terms of companies or technology. And they say this is because you have too much regulation. This is the fight against regulation. Yeah. What actually we do in Europe, and we're quite successful in doing it, is protecting people and making sure that people have access to jobs, to public schools. We have universal health care. So a lot of things that you are fighting for in the US, we already have them, and the tech bosses are trying to take them away and taking our rights away. We also have comprehensive privacy regulation against surveillance. And so there's this big fight right now where the tech bros and the US administration are saying, well, if you want to catch up with us and have big, great tech companies, you have to give all this away. And I do not agree with that. I'm fighting for a European vision. I think AI can be beneficial in a bunch of areas, for example, medical research, improving the resource efficiency of our industries, in the engineering industry, for example, in the automotive industry. Mm-hmm. I think it can help to do something to help to save the climate in terms of grid efficiency. But the dominant AI model coming from US tech companies right now, which is based on large language models, is not doing that. It's doing exactly the contrary. It's ruining the planet because it takes up enormous amounts of electricity, energy, the water consumption, and you're experiencing that in the USA, in the US right now. Mm-hmm. And it's taking people's jobs away. So this is not the kind of model we want. And so in Europe, there's this fight between those who want to just take over the US model and say, we just have to catch up and run after the US and implement everything that the US administration is telling us to do. And the people like me and many others who are saying, no, we need a European version of AI. We need a European version of tech, where tech and AI really serve the people and do not destroy the planet, but rather save it. So this is a little bit, you know, the tensions we are living right now in Europe.
0: I've been trying to push this in the United States as a concept. And I don't know if Europe is as well, but you know, right now we have the tech bros are in the United States, and I don't know who would be considered the technical companies that do AI in Europe and beyond. But my question to you is, when or who will pick up that mantra and say that AI really cannot be owned? Just like there are certain things that cannot be owned, AI can be maybe rented, but AI can't be owned because it is a composite knowledge of us all. I mean, there's nothing in AI that was created by AI. It was just mimicking the knowledge of everything we know, done, clicks, whatever. When is somebody going to come out and put a break and say, AI is nothing, it's nothing that somebody can own?
1: That is something we have been saying. I think that the term AI is not very precise.
0: Not
1: you know, what exactly are we talking about? One of my favorite AI authors is Karen Howe, who wrote Empire of AI. Mm-hmm. And she has this great image where she says, well, AI doesn't mean anything. Can be a rocket. It's like transport. You know, transport can be a rocket or it can be a bicycle.
0: Right.
1: So there's some instances when you want to go to Mars. If you need to go there, you might need a rocket. Do we really want to go there?
0: Right.
1: In many instances, a bicycle when you are downtown is maybe a better choice, easier to park, doesn't pollute, and so on. So I think the question for Europe is more, what kind of AI do we want? And I think what we do want is smaller AI models, AI that actually serves humanity.
0: Right.
1: And so it's not the abstract question of ownership, right, but what are the conditions within this AI is developed and operates? That is one issue. I think the other one is what you might be referring to. What about the people who actually produce the content that AI is trained on?
0: Right.
1: What about the creators? What about the authors? What about the artists?
0: Exactly.
1: What about the filmmakers, the actors, but also about the journalists who write the articles that,
0: exactly,
1: that AI feeds on? So this is a big discussion we have in Europe, because we have a lot of people producing this content, and US AI companies are just taking it and that's
0: right,
1: monetizing it through advertising to,
0: yes,
1: our own people and taking the money away. So one angle we are approaching is under copyright.
0: Mm-hmm.
1: Because one thing is having the philosophical concept of you can't own it, but you know, I'm a policymaker,
0: right,
1: so I have to operationalize that in some way,
0: right,
1: and one angle is copyright. The problem with copyright is that the rights holder, this is what technically the people who create the content are called, they have to sue the AI companies,
0: right,
1: you know, because we have legislation protecting that.
0: Right.
1: And when I talk to publishers, for example, they will tell me, well, I know Google is stealing that content because,
0: mm-hmm,
1: I own the local news outlet who was the only one reporting about that particular,
0: right,
1: story or incident, but who am I to sue Google?
0: Mm-hmm.
1: You know, they're going to outsue me in a way. I have my legal office, my legal department is one lawyer, and there's no way to go against that. So
0: right,
1: what we have to tackle is that kind of power asymmetry. And that requires a bigger approach, and also that basic idea that they can't steal it. You know, they have to pay for it. They have to ask for permission. The problem is that, like in the US, there's this magic word that's innovation.
0: Mm-hmm.
1: And so they come on, well, this is innovation. No, this is theft, you know, and I think we have,
0: yeah,
1: to have the words to call it out and
0: yes,
1: act on that. So we,
0: yes,
1: need both things. We need the narrative to say, well, this is not innovation. This is theft. This belongs to people. If I go into a house and take your property and then I sell it to somebody else, oh, well, this is really innovative. You know, I got this great truck. This is really innovative. I'm so quick stealing it. It's still theft. So that's the narrative we need to establish. I think this is what you're getting at. And then decide, you know, what should be public in that space. And the other one is actually coming up with pieces of legislation that make sure they can't steal it. And I think in the media area, one interesting idea we are working on in Europe is, let's have social media that are not controlled by the same companies.
0: Mm-hmm.
1: So I'm working and supporting a bunch of initiatives that try to build a European infrastructure for social media, where media content could be protected against that kind of that. We also need technological methods to do that. That's not so easy, but we also need the spaces. And that's super important also for democracy, because
0: right,
1: what happens now on TikTok, on Instagram, on Facebook, is that always the most violent, the most hateful,
0: mm-hmm,
1: the most polarizing message goes through because it's amplified by the algorithm. And we need to change that algorithm, but that's going to be a really hard fight. We need to get rid of engagement-based ranking. At the same time, I think we need to build alternative platforms that people can go to and have a real conversation where also opinions are heard that are not hateful, that are not racist, but that promote,
0: mm-hmm,
1: inclusive societies, peaceful societies, that promote compromise, progressive values, and that they can be heard in the same way. And that's something we're working on. And the question is always how do we get people to go there?
0: Right.
1: And getting media content there and protecting that media content against theft is a good way to do that. So that's one of the ideas we have in Europe and we're working on.
0: And, you know, that is so important. And the fact that, you know, it's disconcerting that when you mentioned that some in Europe would like to follow the American model, when the American model on everything has failed, absent the capital portion of the model.
1: Yeah.
0: Healthcare has failed. Utilities have failed. Even for other infrastructure has failed. Why would Europeans want to adapt after they have rebuilt with universal healthcare, with childcare?
1: Yeah.
0: Why would there be, other than, you know, please explain, you're the,
1: yeah,
0: you're European here.
1: I think we have a problem of capture of our elites by American elites, by the U.S. current U.S. administration and by the tech billionaires, because they're extremely influential. They use all now the government influence and all the money they have to lobby our elites. So the story we are hearing in Europe is the U.S. is incredibly successful. There is high productivity. They have all these super innovative projects that Americans are so happy about. You do want that in Europe. Europe is lagging behind. Europe is not doing well. That's a story they are telling our governments. And I see these companies like Google, like Palantir, having very, very easy access to our governments, having very easy access to the European Commission. And when these kinds of Europeans come to the US, they don't go out, you know, to the suburbs. They don't go out to the countryside to see how real Americans live, how they struggle, how they have three jobs, how they don't have time to see their friends and family, how they don't have access to healthcare. They don't see that. They stay in five-star hotels, or they go to Silicon Valley and go into these really, you know, nice-looking companies, these nice spaces, and all looks very new. And they never go to the places where the working people live in America, who are the big majority. They don't see that. They don't see how, you know, when they have to go from one place to another, take a plane, they don't see how the public infrastructure for normal people breaks down. They don't see the electricity bills of people in Virginia.
0: Right.
1: And this is the message that I'm trying to take back to Europe. You know, the average European has so much better quality of life than the average working American. The problem is that a lot of our owners of our companies also believe in that kind of message. And they think, well, everything is better in the US and productivity is so much higher. No, productivity isn't higher. Just Americans work so many more hours. And they're trying to impose that on us as well and say, well, you have all this privilege, all this healthcare, you don't work enough. And this is why we are lagging behind. But, you know, who's lagging behind? Americans are lagging behind in terms of quality of life. And you can measure that in life expectancies. You know, Europeans live longer, actually. This is a very clear measure. This is what nobody ever talks about. So I think we need the American voices to come to Europe and say, well, you have amazing quality of life. You know, we want to learn from how you're doing that and tell our people, well, you're actually doing well, and let's work together to do better on both sides of the Atlantic.
0: You know, I find it shameful that, you know, people don't understand the difference between averages and medians.
1: Exactly.
0: They don't understand those differences. And if there are 10 Americans living extraordinarily well, and 100, or rather 90, living poorly, you know, it looks good on paper.
1: Yeah.
0: But it's not the case. And that's why I'm glad that we have, first of all, that you come here and you encourage others to, hey, you need to go. You don't only need to centralize in the United States. You need to expand your wings to bring Europe into the real America, not Europe into America, but Europe into the real America, and let them see what is going to, you know, what's really happening. It's an interesting, all we spoke about was AI, but you were able to evolve that AI into actual social, social domain, which I think is so, so very important. But let me just ask you a little off topic with respect to what the war in Iran is doing to the economies of the European Union.
1: Yeah, happy to take that question. May I go just back a little bit just to give you an example?
0: Absolutely, please do.
1: Just 2 points. I mean, why do I come from AI to societal issues and the broader picture? Because AI is not a technology. It's not even a bunch of technologies. It's an infrastructure of power. It's an infrastructure that allows the people who already hold most of the power to concentrate that power even more. And that is a global infrastructure. And this is why we're in this together.
0: Thank you for making that is the most important statement you have made thus far. That is the most important statement you've made thus far. Going to Iran now, the disruption that you're having with the oil supplies to Europe, given that Europe gets a lot of its oil through the Strait of Hormuz and also through the other Andrew, what are your thoughts?
1: Well, the energy prices in Europe have gone up, and this is a real issue for our industries. I'm from Germany, so we are a heavily industrialized country, and we have a lot of energy-intensive industry, chemical industry. We have steel industry, and we want to keep it, frankly. We don't want to have it to leave. And we already had high energy costs previously. This is a very specific German situation because we bought a lot of Russian gas. And when Putin started the full-scale invasion of Ukraine, we had to wean off the Russian gas very quickly. So now,
0: let me stop you a second, because that sort of upsets me. Let me tell you why. You said you had to wean yourself off of Russian gas. Don't you really mean that the United States pressured Germany to wean itself off of Russian gas?
1: In that case, no. I think there were U.S. interests to get us hooked on U.S. gas.
0: Right.
1: That is true. But I think it was the right step to take, and I really defend that.
0: Okay.
1: To not keep supporting Putin's war economy.
0: Okay.
1: I have been to Ukraine. I've seen the suffering of the Ukrainian people.
0: Okay, got you.
1: I think it is extremely important that we do not support monetarily through buying gas, the Russian war effort.
0: Okay.
1: We really have to make sure that Putin doesn't have the money to continue the war in Ukraine. So I think it is very important that we got off the Russian gas for Germany, but it was a huge effort for our industry. It absolutely was. And we are stuck with energy costs that are a lot higher than the previous German government, which the Green Party was an important part of, really made sure that we increased the supply of renewable energy. And we were quite successful. We have a share of 60% now in renewable for electricity, for example. We started a really enormous build-up.
0: What percentage of your electricity was from
1: It's 60% now, 60%.
0: Is it still 60%?
1: It's at 60%,
0: yeah. Because the right wing has been trying to tell the United States citizens that Germany tried it, and Germany is failing at...
1: That is absolutely not true.
0: I know it's not true, but I know that with some of the crises that you had, you may have had to power up some coal plants, I believe, or something to that effect.
1: We used to have a lot of coal. Yeah, we're trying to phase out coal. Traditionally, we had a lot of coal and gas.
0: Right.
1: So we are trying to phase out coal because coal is really the main climate killer.
0: Right.
1: And we're working on that, and we are replacing it with wind power, basically, and solar power.
0: Right.
1: And during that government, people felt really empowered. And what was the really interesting thing that the government thought, and all the studies say, you have to go for wind power because wind is really extremely powerful. We have the North Sea, so that is a resource we have.
0: Right.
1: And what happened, we did build out wind power, and we took down some regulation that was slowing it down. So we really accelerated wind power. But what people did is they really responded to that call, and they put a lot of solar panels on their roofs. So the build-out in terms of solar power exceeded every expectation that government
0: right.
1: had. That was really, really amazing. So there was really this common impulse to search of renewable energy. So
0: right.
1: that was successful. The problem is that the current government is sort of taking out the incentives out of the system to feed more renewable power in, because the problem is more in the grid, and you have the same problem because of the
0: right.
1: data centers.
0: Yeah, you don't have
1: the grids are not good enough to distribute.
0: Yeah.
1: And we have the energy in the north of Germany, but the industry is more in the center and the south of Germany. So the transmission is the problem.
0: Right.
1: It's very costly. And this is what we should be working on. We shouldn't be scaling down renewable energy. So this government, like 3 days before President Trump started the war against Iran, came out with this package saying, oh, you know, we're going to use a sensor for renewable energy because it's too costly on the grid. We don't want to deal on that with that. And I mean, there's gas, and gas is fine. And then the gas prices soared. And so now we are stuck sort of with this conundrum that the current government doesn't want to increase renewable energy because they don't want to solve the grid problem because it's too costly. And at the same time, gas and oil are becoming very, very expensive. We don't have, you know, most of our oil doesn't go through the Strait of Hormuz. That's more a problem that Asia has. We have long-term contracts.
0: It goes through the Mediterranean.
1: But we have long-term contracts. Yeah. And but you know, the impact on Asia is so big that now Asia is ready to pay anything to get it. So we are competing and you know, the long-term impact is really high energy costs, and what we are risking is really a deindustrialization because we are not able to produce enough energy. So what we should be doing is really work on the grid very, very quickly and build out the continue the build out of renewable energies. At the same time, also focus on energy efficiency and decide very well where do we want to put our energy.
0: Right.
1: And this is where the U.S. comes back in, not only through the Iran war, but also they're trying to build data centers in Europe as well.
0: Right.
1: And so there starts to be a competition for energy between U.S. data centers, European data centers, and our classic traditional energy intensive industry.
0: Well, PM Alexandre Giese, what should I advise you that I didn't?
1: What can the U.S. and Europe, how can progressive movements in the U.S. and in Europe work together to make the world a better place for both of us? I think connecting very closely, because when I say in Europe, I don't like this AI model, I want AI that serves the people, I want social media that serves the people, people tell me, oh, you're anti-American. This is going against American companies, so you are anti-American. And I'm not, you know, I'm here. This is the reason, because I think we have very common interests.
0: That's an easy answer.
1: And when I hear Americans at this conference go on the stage and say, all we want are safe jobs, universal health care, and public schools.
0: Right.
1: I say, well, we have that in Europe. We can tell you how to do that. We can help you. We also have legislation to rein in the tech giants. We just can't enforce it. So I think what we need to do is talk to each other more, get new voices over to Europe and tell European people, you know, what the U.S. president wants from you when they say they want to deregulate, they want to simplify, what the tech bros want when they say you want to catch up. They want you to live in a world without health care, without public schools, without affordable housing, without safe jobs. You don't want that.
0: No.
1: You know, and that is not anti-American. That is pro-American. That if we in Europe say, no, we like our way of living and we want to defend it. At the same time, I think we can learn a lot from U.S. politicians, I have to say, on how you mobilize your communities, how you do grassroots organizing. You know, yesterday I heard the people from Minnesota speaking, and I really had goosebumps.
0: Yes.
1: That was, you know, everybody in Europe was following what happened in Minnesota after the murder of Rene Goode and before, and that was so amazing, and hearing how they organized it, how they're doing that. I think this is what we can learn. And what we need to do is to build common narratives around tech.
0: Exactly.
1: Because I think we want the same thing. We want our children to be safe. We want to be able to talk to each other without hating each other. We want to keep up our health care. We basically want the same thing. So let's get that message to on how to get that. How do we regulate tech? How do we keep our kids online safe? How do we make safe online spaces with free speech for everybody where we can exchange? This is what we want from both sides of the Atlantic. And how do we build AI that serves the people and not the billionaires? So let's talk to each other and how to do that. And then when you elect the Democrat in 2028, that make that happen.
0: European Union Parliament member Alexandre Giese. And I got it right.
1: That's correct.
0: Thank you so kindly for this interview.
1: Thank you so much for having me.

0: Welcome to another edition of Politics Unwritten. I'm Egberto Willis, your host. Before I get to this special person here, I want to remind my audience that this special person I interviewed 2 years ago, and you guys heard how I spoke about this special person in the article that I wrote about this young lady. We're here with Ana Lilia Mejía.
1: ¿Cómo estás?
0: Ana Lilia, ¿cómo estás, mi hermana?
1: Aquí, tranquila y quieta. I'm chill, but fired up.
0: Okay, now that I did it that way, that was my friend.
1: Yes.
0: Okay? But this is Congresswoman Ana Lilia
1: Nice
0: Mejía.
1: To see you again.
0: How are you doing
1: Yes,
0: today?
1: I am doing quite well. Thank you.
0: Let me tell you, I can't tell you
1: That's a code switch.
0: That's a code switch.
1: Yes, it is.
0: I can't tell you how excited I was.
1: Oh, man, thank you.
0: Watching your campaign.
1: Thank you,
0: because
1: thank you.
0: I watched it,
1: yeah.
0: And that's no joke.
1: Thank you
0: New Jersey,
1: so much.
0: I watched it, and I watched it because this. You left an indelible impression on me.
1: Oh.
0: You know, there are some women in the progressive space that, I mean, they are out there fighting.
1: Yes.
0: And
1: As
0: you
1: we
0: were
1: should.
0: One of them.
1: Thank
0: and
1: you.
0: I remember that interview that we did before. And you went out there, and we were talking about all the isms, and we were talking about all the things that were going wrong with the
1: well,
0: country
1: I mean
0: and
1: it.
0: What we need
1: I
0: to
1: meant
0: do.
1: It.
0: And you meant it.
1: I meant it. And I could see there are solutions. I was like, man, you know, if what we're trying to do is capture governing power.
0: Right.
1: And governing power means we have to, you know, insert ourselves into the narrative and make sure that our issues are being spoken about,
0: yes.
1: that we are making clear demands by setting an agenda for our people. But then governing power is also the ability to decide. And so I have to tell you that, you know, I've been in Congress for a month. I embarked in this in November of last year. And I looked around and I was like, you know what? This is a moment in which we all have to lean in. I never would have imagined running for any office. But I'll tell you, Rome is on fire. And we need organizers that will come in and will not only advocate for people, will create ideas, will organize ourselves to fight back, but we can actually train more leaders, more organizers while we're systematically trying to capture this governing power. Our country needs it. I mean, if we want, we are the beneficiaries of the struggle of the Fannie Lou Hamers, of the Bayard Rustins, of the, you know, all of these organizers that came before us. And now it's our turn. We have to be more than good, like descendants. We need to be good ancestors. So I'm here to do that.
0: And this is exactly how she sounded 2 years ago. And that's what makes it beautiful. Now, let me tell you, you've mentioned about organizers and being a congresswoman that was formerly an organizer. And you were a damn good organizer. You
1: Thank
0: were able
1: you.
0: To gather people.
1: Thank
0: now,
1: you.
0: Here's the thing. That is what the politicians aren't doing today. They're gathering lobbyists. They're not gathering people.
1: Yeah.
0: That's the difference between voting for somebody like you and voting like
1: Thank
0: somebody
1: you.
0: That was your opponent. And I can't even remember his name. Not necessary.
1: There were like 11, so it's cool.
0: but look, when I saw that race and when I saw the outcome, but more importantly, when I saw the outcome of not the race itself now, but the primary that you just won.
1: Oh, yes.
0: That
1: yes.
0: was even better because it was, you are now the incumbent and forget it. They realized after seeing you, after seeing how you accepted, after doing it, okay, after all, she's ours and we're going to support her.
1: Yeah.
0: That's what I saw in that book.
1: I will tell you that the people, I think, you know, the bottom line in our political system, it's very much driven by who can raise the most money,
0: right.
1: who has the most corporate backers,
0: yes.
1: who has the lobbyist ear. And because money is what buys you the lit and
0: right.
1: buys you the yard signs and gets you a consultant. But, you know, the truth is I knew I was going to be outspent. I was outspent 10-1 in my first primary. I was continuously outspent. But I know that organized people can face organized money. And I know that when I engage folks, I think about distributive organizing and distributive fundraising. What's that? That means that when you connect with 10 people, 100 people, and then you move them into alignment that they're willing mm-hmm. to not only go out and vote, but they are willing to go talk to others. You ask them to multiply themselves. Mm-hmm. Okay, I give you a challenge. Now that you are in alignment, you believe that workers deserve fair wages and the ability to care for themselves mm-hmm. and their families, that our economy shouldn't be rigged to benefit a small group of people, that as long as you have a financial incentive to incarcerate or a financial incentive to deny healthcare or a financial incentive to limit who has an opportunity at education, as long as those financial incentives exist, we're always on yes. the losing end. So how can we organize ourselves in a way to get people to see that organized people actually has the most power? And now your challenge is go find 10 other people
0: exactly.
1: that are willing to step up just like you. Exactly. And that's how we win. That's how we have to win.
0: And that's how you won.
1: Yes, that is.
0: You know, and that's what we have to put it out there. And you know, what's important as well is for people to see that people doing the right thing can win.
1: Yes.
0: You don't have to do the lobbying thing. Look how yes. much money was placed against you.
1: Yes. Yes.
0: Look, money is great. Don't get me wrong.
1: I mean, it's necessary.
0: It's necessary. But at the same time, the most money
1: it's not enough. Have,
0: yes. It's not enough to win exactly. the ball game. So exactly. what are your plans now? I mean, you're going to have a Republican running.
1: Yes, opponent. I will. My main objective right now is I'm serving the people of New Jersey's mm-hmm. 11th. And I am working with my new colleagues to really dig into how do we, even while we are in the minority, mm-hmm. what are the ways in which we still continue to capture governing right. power? Folks may have seen me out there at Delaney Hall at the Elizabeth Detention Center. I've been advocating a lot for the rights mm-hmm. of detained people. I believe that there is medical abuse that is happening right now. Not only, and I'm not surprised because we have medical abuse right. at our penitentiaries. We already treat our neighbors with callousness when it comes to accessibility to healthcare. That's why we don't have Medicare for all. That's why people can't afford their medication or their insulin. But what's happening in Delaney Hall in these detention centers mm-hmm. is particularly egregious. It is there are two things that I could see happening right now. One, when people are detained, they are brought into institutions and no one cares enough to ensure their well-being. They're not calling their doctors to make sure that they're taking their medication. They're not ensuring that individuals with chronic conditions are being cared for. And I know that seems small, but if your grandmother has diabetes, if your father has congestive heart failure, then you know that if they skip their medication, they can die. So we are, in fact, creating conditions that could be a life sentence, a death sentence, better yet, for people who a month ago had protective mm-hmm. status, who maybe have worked in this country for 30, 40 years. And okay, let's say you still don't care. You still don't care about human beings who are simply trying to raise families and follow the law and maybe were even captured at their court-appointed date. But you should care about yourself, because if we have a government that is allowed to treat people with inhumanity, that once you are in their possession, they can murder you, mm-hmm. then you expose yourself.
0: What makes you any different?
1: Exactly. And so we must stand up for the rights of our friends and neighbors if we wish to protect our own. That's been my focus right now in my month in Congress. What are the legislative fixes I could take? What is the oversight that I could carry out? And simultaneously, I'm running again because I have to run four times for this seat.
0: Imagine that, eh? Oh, already done the three.
1: Three.
0: Right? Yes.
1: Three.
0: So now you got one more.
1: Yes.
0: To win.
1: Yes.
0: And by the way, the district is... What was the district that made the last 2-year election?
1: So the district is understood to be pretty much a +8 for Democrats. Mm-hmm. I did beat the Republican by 20 points, so okay. maybe I'm doing something right.
0: Yeah.
1: But bottom line is it's the kind of district that is, you know, should be winnable for Democrats, but that doesn't mean that any old blue should do.
0: Exactly.
1: Right? You know, we could have the kind of Democrats who capitulate and line up with Republicans all day. We've had that before. We could have the kind of Democrats that won't really challenge institutions. We've had that before. So I think right now, what we are called to do across this country is to really rise to the level of the that the threat actually warrants, because they mean business. These authoritarians are cruel, are evil, and are very money hungry. And we are the only thing standing between them and another zero in their offshore bank account. And they want that zero.
0: Badly.
1: Badly.
0: And they'll do anything for
1: anything.
0: It.
1: Anything. Anything.
0: Now, Congresswoman, when you smile when I said Congress, you're not used to it yet?
1: I'm not used to it yet.
0: Well, look, I am going to make you used to it, because we are doing this interview, you are Congresswoman.
1: Yes, thank you. Thank
0: Mejia,
1: you.
0: Congresswoman Mejia.
1: Wildest dreams of my ancestors, y'all.
0: Congresswoman Mejia.
1: Yes. I know. It's fantastic.
0: Congresswoman Mejia. The one thing I love is that you said Medicare for all.
1: Yes.
0: But to do that,
1: we need
0: tax
1: fairness.
0: We're going to have a lot more of you going in there.
1: Oh, yes.
0: And I think we can have a lot more of you with the organizing. I mean, you're a great organizer, and I think you can organize now in the Congress.
1: I'm trying, but I have to tell you, there's some organizers. I think you're going to speak to one in a moment. Mm-hmm. There are a few organizers in Congress now. This is the game plan, y'all. We need to elect ourselves into these positions, and not just Congress, Senate, state houses. Mm-hmm. I mean, everywhere. We need to capture these levers of power so that we can use them for the collective good. You know, in Congress, I often reminded people, you know, John Lewis was an organizer, good, bad, or ugly. Barack Obama was an organizer. Now in Congress, we have a set of progressive organizers who know how to build power. Mm-hmm. You're going to talk to my sister from another mister, Delia Ramirez. I'm sure if you've ever had an opportunity to talk to Greg Kassar, to Maxwell Frost.
0: Tomorrow I speak to Maxwell, and today I speak with Delia Ramirez.
1: These are folks who understand that what we are called to do in this moment is bring people into alignment to make sure that we're shaping a narrative, that we're making clear demands, that we're capturing and moving the levers of power. You know, what you often see is a politician will run for office. And I want you to imagine that it's like you're running up to a lever, okay? And then they hover their hand over the lever, too scared to pull it because they don't want to upset donors or lobbyists or corporate interests. But why did you run to capture the lever? Get out the way.
0: Exactly.
1: Get out the way. If you're not bold enough to take action that helps the many, then you shouldn't run.
0: You know what is a good thing? You know what it is to not be a politician.
1: I do.
0: You know what it is to not do.
1: I know what it is to push politicians.
0: Yeah, exactly. So it is like, well, I'm going to do what I'm going to do. And if for some reason the voters vote me out,
1: I'm still going to be an organizer.
0: I'm still going to be an organizer.
1: Yes, that is my calling. I feel deeply. My calling is how to build collective power. I believe in building the beloved community. I think, you know, I'm a person of faith. I feel like I've been given so many opportunities in this life. I benefited from good policymaking. Mm-hmm. You know, when my mom got a unionized job, I benefited from the labor movement. When I went to college and had a Pell Grant, I benefited from policies that created pathways for first generation, for low income students to go to college. When I needed healthcare when I was a child, we went to federally qualified health clinics, but I benefited from food programs, from school lunches. I benefited at every turn in my life. Mm-hmm. When I look back and I think about what brought me here, good policy made a difference. And so how dare I not replicate that for those who come after me? Too many climb up that ladder. I think about J.D. Vance in particular. They climb up a ladder
0: and then pull it up
1: so that no one else could come behind them. No, I build ladders.
0: Yeah.
1: I break it down. I'm throwing rope. We have to lift each other because, you know, freedom isn't cake. It doesn't run out.
0: No.
1: If you get a slice.
0: No.
1: It doesn't run out.
0: You go.
1: You know, we get to this.
0: You go. So you go. Well, look, I mean, let me tell you. It is, first of all, I can't tell you how proud I am of you.
1: Thank you. You know, thank you. You just did, though.
0: I did. I sure did. You are an inspiration.
1: Thank you.
0: You continue to be an inspiration. And I've listened to you after you've won. And you know, there are some people after they're won, they've won.
1: They watered down a little.
0: You see the things change. And I saw you ramp it up. That's what I saw. Look. Congresswoman.
1: Thank you.
0: Ana Lilia Medina.
1: Thank you. I'll see you again.
0: Thank you for being here on Politics
1: Done Right. I'm so grateful. Thank you so much. All right. Bye, y'all.

0: Welcome to Politics Done Right. My name is Egberto Willis. Today I'm with somebody that our audience is going to say, wow. Anyway, I am with Rich Logis or Logis?
1: Logis.
0: Logis. How you doing, my friend?
1: Good morning. I'm happy to be here. Good to be with you.
0: It's good to be with you too. Rich is with Leaving MAGA. So we have a chat. We want to talk. How you doing, my brother?
1: Doing great. Our organization has never been busier. Uh-huh. We provide support services for people who have left MAGA, for people who are having doubts about their support for the movement.
0: Right.
1: And also for friends and family. We do support groups every week for those who have close friends, loved ones who are still stuck in the thrall of the MAGA movement.
0: Now, is this an online thing that you do, or is it in person, or both?
1: So we are expanding to in-person events. Right now, our members are all across the country. So it is predominantly online at the moment. We have leaders who range from the East Coast down to the Southeast, where I am, out to the West Coast. And our leadership team continues to grow. I think there are more people than ever who are in MAGA who are privately leaving. I think there are more than ever who are quietly having doubts. So we're trying to provide for them a new community and a new support space, a destination, an off-ramp and an exit ramp for them to finally leave MAGA.
0: I want to say something here. I tell my audience all of the times that no matter what the reason was that made you attracted to MAGA, that for the good of the country, for our own well-being, that we need to give guys like you an off-ramp. And not only do we have to give guys like you an off-ramp, we need to give you an off-ramp that doesn't completely say, why the hell did you do that? You know, and all of that kind of stuff. But that said, I want us to have an honest discussion. So I want to ask you, what made MAGA attractive to you?
1: So I was somebody who believed that the two parties were the same. Mm-hmm. I felt that democracy had failed most Americans and that elected officials most represented the wealthy and the powerful. Mm-hmm. And even though Trump came from that world and ran as a Republican, with someone with no political, no military, no government experience, I was very seduced by his outsider status. And I felt that what we needed to do was burn the entire system down. Mm-hmm. I was attracted to that. I felt that Trump was someone willing and able to obliterate the established political order. And I had believed that if Hillary and the Democrats had won, that the Democratic Party would have seized power indefinitely. To say that now sounds delusional, but it's what I believed sincerely at the time. And what MAGA also provided for me was something I had never had before, which was a political community. And I developed a second family with my fellow MAGA compatriots. And as embarrassed as I am to admit this, sometimes that second family took precedence over my own blood family. And I devoted time and money to my MAGA activism instead of to my business and my family. I wasn't just a supporter. I worked on the campaign. I wrote part of the call script for the campaign. I professionally produced a podcast. I was an aspiring MAGA pundit. I had bylines in places like Fox and The Federalist, spoke at Trump groups, was a sponsor of Trump groups. I worked on the 2020 campaign. I made donations to the 2020 campaign. I was unapologetically public in my support for Trump. But that was until 2021, when the cracks started to form a little bit. And the first accelerant to my...
0: I don't want to go to what broke you first. I want to continue with what got you there. And like I said, you named a lot of things that I hear all the MAGA people name, except things like ethnicity and race. So that what I want to ask you about that is, how much did being against the other play in your domain? And again, what I want out of us here is, like I said, I don't believe in things like race, etc. I think that's the stupidest classification because it makes no sense. But I live in a racialized society. And as a Black man, as a Latino myself, that's what I have to live. And there are a lot of white guys like yourself, right, that have been culturized to look at somebody like myself, a Latino, a black man, or other just Latinos, etc., with somehow taking away your birthright. Is that something that went through your head as well?
1: So I wrote a memoir in February. Mm-hmm. It's entitled One Betrayal Too Many, Why I Left MAGA. Uh-huh. And in the memoir, I write about a they. Mm-hmm. And the they were mostly Democrats. And this was a group of people who were trying to abridge my rights, who were trying to replace white people with brown people and foreigners, trying to take our guns, trying to transform America into a communist or socialist nation, trying to persecute Christians amongst some other things. I genuinely believe this, and I knew others who were around me who also believe this. So there was, unfortunately, something of a white panic within MAGA for myself, because I believe that as whites became more and more of less of a majority,
0: right,
1: that a majority minority country would result in permanent Democrat power. Mm-hmm. And that worldview partly shaped a lot of my writings, my activism itself, a lot of what I said, a lot of what I wrote. I trafficked in some abhorrent rhetoric, you know, referring to Democrats and liberals and progressives as Nazis, as terrorists, as malignant, a lot of language that I have a lot of remorse over. But there's no doubt that some of that racial panic does exist for some within MAGA. I don't think most in MAGA are extremists, but I do think that MAGA is an extremist group because it encourages adherents to demonize, dehumanize, and vilify those with whom we disagree. And I did that all the time, whether it was a Democrat or a liberal or a progressive or an anti-Trump Republican, like an Adam Kinziger, for example, who wrote the foreword to my memoir. I enabled a lot of the division by the president, and I helped the president divide the country, and I was culpable and complicit in helping the president amplify conspiracy theories. And for that, I am very sorry for a lot of what it was that I engaged in.
0: Let me tell you, like I said, first of all, I'm glad that you left. Secondly, like I've said all the time, you do have a place to land. You know, I do believe that that is where we have to go. We really believe in uniting the country. A lot of folks. It's going to be a lot harder convincing a lot of people. I think with the deeds and what you've been doing, you're doing a damn good job.
1: Thank you.
0: Of saying, look, this is who I was and who I'm trying to be now. Because as a person who had their own prejudices myself, there was a time in my life, decades ago, I would have been considered a sexist and a homophobe. I've extricated that from my life unapologetically without wanting a pat for my back for having been so stupid myself. So I'm saying, I think if we, and people have given me a place to land, and I think, women have given me a place to land, gay folks have given me a place to land, and I'm talking decades ago now, okay? This is a long time. And I am glad that many have given you a place to land. I think if more of your wordology comes out, I think it will do a great job, especially in these times where you can continue. So tell me, what else are you doing to kind of help, not only help people who have left MAGA, but what are you going to do to try to express widely why it's in the best interest of themselves and their country to get rid of that ideology?
1: So we've been doing a billboard campaign across the country. We've had billboards go up in 18 states and more to come. And the message on the billboard is very simple. It reads, having doubts, you're not alone. And when you leave MAGA, it's not enough to just distance oneself from the president. You have to repudiate the lies, falsehoods, and conspiracy theories of MAGA. You know, if you look at figures like a Tucker Carlson, for example, he might be distancing himself from the president, but he hasn't actually left MAGA.
0: Right.
1: And it's important to make that differentiation and that distinction. So in addition to just renouncing the lies, falsehoods, and conspiracy theories, we want to reintegrate people back into democracy by building up democracy rather than tearing it down, which is what I wanted to do. And the way that we define that is by making the continued case that we agree as a country, despite our differences, mm-hmm. polarization, and divisions, we agree more on important issues than we disagree. And even though we don't have an ideological purity test, everyone who truly leaves MAGA winds up voting Democratic. They don't vote Republican. Even though I consider myself a centrist and I'm a registered independent, I voted Democratic up and down the ballot in 2024. And I worked on Kamala's campaign. I was a co-chair for a committee in Florida. I did media on behalf of the campaign. So I was publicly all in for Kamala, and I'm sorry we didn't get the outcome that we wanted. But in addition to all of that, we want those who are right now in MAGA who are having doubts to know that there are others who have gone through a similar odyssey. We know what they're going through, and that it's okay to change your mind. And it's important for those who have never been MAGA, to their credit, to welcome those who decide that this is not a movement that they want to support any longer. And I am very encouraged by a lot of the conversations I'm having here at Netroots Nation by Democrats and liberals and progressives who are saying, you know what, we're not wholly blameless for what's happened in our country either. And we need to welcome into the big fold, the big tent, those who decide to leave, because what better advocates to empower people to leave MAGA than ones who have gone through that journey?
0: I mean, that is so true. And again, like I said, thank you for the work that you're doing. Atoning as one who's done it is refreshing. It also opens doors. So thank you for what you're doing, Senor Rich Logis.
1: Thank you.
0: I said it wrong.
1: You said it. No, you said it right this time. You had it. Well, you got it. You got the Logis pronunciation down right.
0: Great. Well, look, thank you very much for what you're doing. Keep doing it and work at it. I think we need that coming together and that changing of, in a lot of ways, how we were reared. And once we change that, think about the country we could have.
1: Yeah.
0: Have a wonderful day, my brother.
1: Thank you.
0: And welcome to Netroots Nation 2020.
1: Thank you for having me.
0: All right.

0: last video. It's on solar energy, people. I want you, this is very funny. Watch how this Congress embarrasses the secretary, one of Trump's secretary. This one is to die for. I guarantee you're going to laugh at that. You have to stay till the end of the video. Check it out.
1: Senator, you are a longtime environmentalist, so I want to play for you an exchange about solar energy. I don't know if you've seen this. It's between Interior Secretary Doug Burgum and Democratic House lawmakers today.
2: In my home state of Nevada, solar energy is the predominant, clearest choice when you look at new capacity of cheap energy coming online.
3: All of these projects you're describing in Nevada have one thing in common. When the sun goes down, they produce zero electricity. It's true on an incremental basis. You may have an incremental source, but it doesn't work. The whole machine doesn't work when the sun goes down. And there's examples from around the world of this happening.
4: I request unanimous consent to enter into the record this amazing new technology that apparently the secretary is unaware of. It's a battery.
1: That's from one of the men in charge of our country's energy conservation infrastructure. What do you make of that comment that it solar energy doesn't work after the sun goes down?
5: The Secretary of Energy, the Secretary of Interior, the head of the EPA, Donald Trump, they're all just responding to the fact that Trump said to the natural gas industry, the oil industry, if you raise me $1 billion in 2024, I will destroy all of the competition to the oil and gas industry. And that's what we're seeing in their testimony. Of course, solar is working. It's working too well. That's the problem that the fossil fuel industry has, because solar plus battery is absolutely the most affordable way to generate electricity in our country right now. It makes it dependable. It makes it reliable. It's happening in countries all around the world. 92% of all new installed electricity capacity in the world last year was wind and solar and battery. Trump and the oil industry, the gas industry, they are

0: protection racket, the mafia protection racket of the existing industry.
1: 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As I See It, Class Warfare, the Only Resort to Right-Wing Doom. It's Worth It, How to Talk to Your Right-Wing Relatives, Friends, and Neighbors, and other books written by Berto Willis.

0: Welcome to Politics Done Right. I am your host, Egberto Willis. This is a progressive program.
1: This is Take Two Movie Review. I'm Kim Lowe. This week, we really aren't alone. Steven Spielberg's latest offering, Disclosure Day, returns to his familiar stomping grounds, Aliens. However, unlike his iconic blockbuster E.T., Disclosure Day focuses less on the actual extraterrestrial beings and more on those who are employed to keep the secrets of alien life away from the public. Specifically, it's not the U.S. government that's keeping the secret, but a shady contractor known as Wardex. When one of their cybersecurity specialist Daniel, Josh O'Connor, decides to go rogue and disclose the information to the public, Wardex's menacing CEO, played by a brilliantly sinister Colin Firth, declares Daniel public enemy number one and pulls out all the stops to silence him. Part thriller, part mystery, Disclosure Day deserves credit for being fast-paced and not wasting any time getting to the exciting parts. However, those wanting to see the actual aliens and get an idea as to why they are visiting Earth are going to have to wait. And by wait, I mean until nearly two-thirds of the way in. While parts of Disclosure Day do drag, the movie is saved by excellent action sequences and the talented cast of actors, most notably the aforementioned O'Connor, Coleman Domingo in a supporting but hugely pivotal role, and Emily Blunt, the other lead, who plays a Kansas City TV meteorologist who suddenly finds herself with psychic powers after a weird encounter with a cardinal that flies into her apartment window while she's getting ready for work. Blunt, who's been consistently strong over time, shines here and is more than deserving of consideration of a Best Actress nomination come awards time. While Disclosure Day may not be amongst Spielberg's best, it's nonetheless a solid entry with an oddly optimistic message. This has been Take Two Movie Review. I'm Kim Lowe. Catch up with us at TakeTwoMovieReview.com and feed us back on our channel on YouTube.
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3: It's Thursday, June 25, 2026.
4: They're trying to dismantle all of science in the United States.
5: Scientists raise alarm over new Trump White House proposal that would politicize and decimate U.S. scientific research.
6: The soaring temperatures impacting iconic landmarks, the Eiffel Tower closing early, and the Louvre expected to adjust hours.
5: Extreme heat in France smashes all-time national record. Trump administration gives billions in new taxpayer funding for coal and nuclear energy. Plus, Trump's failed reflecting pool renovation hits new levels of absurdity.
3: All of that absurdity and more straight ahead from BradBlog.com. I'm Brad Friedman.
5: And I'm Desi Doyen.
3: Stand by for 6 minutes of independent green news, politics, analysis, and snarky comment.
7: Bobby Kennedy is getting rid of the blue M&Ms. Yeah, the blue dye in the M&Ms is very bad for you, and they're going to get rid of the blue dye out of the M&Ms and pour it directly into the Lincoln Memorial reflecting pool.
3: There we go. Now we've got a plan. This is your Green News Report. Okay, Desi Doyen, it's getting really, really bad out there in Europe right now.
5: Yes, as intense storms and flash floods batter half of the United States, an absolutely gobsmacking heat wave parked over Western and Central Europe is intensifying. More than a dozen countries are under urgent heat warnings. Some European countries are experiencing power outages as the historic heat wave strains the grid. France this week set a new national all-time heat record, 112 degrees Fahrenheit,
3: wow,
5: hotter than the August 2003 heat wave that killed an estimated 14,000 people. Mm.

0: More than 40 people have drowned while trying to escape the searing temperatures. The heat is also killing livestock and withering crops, and it forced the shutdown of the Eiffel Tower and at least one nuclear reactor. It's the second severe heat wave in a month to hit Europe. Greenhouse gases from burning fossil fuels are raising temperatures around the planet, and Europe is warming faster than any other continent, priming it for more extreme hot spells. Relatedly, based on new NASA satellite data, climate scientists are again warning that a potential super El Niño of record-breaking intensity is developing unusually quickly in the Pacific Ocean, and governments need to also move quickly to prepare for intensifying impacts. On Democracy Now!, climate scientist Peter Kalmus warned,
1: "It gets hotter and hotter and hotter every year. This summer, especially because of the El Niño, could be the hottest summer we've ever experienced in our lives, but it could also be the coolest summer for the rest of our lives."
0: In other news, Donald Trump's failed $16 million illegal no-bid crony contract rush paint job on the Lincoln Memorial Reflecting Pool has hit new levels of absurdity. Ignoring actual science and experts, and without presenting any evidence, Trump is now blaming sabotage and vandals for the Gatorade green algae bloom and peeling paint. But internal documents obtained by the New York Times show that the administration knew about the problems long before publicly acknowledging them, and vandalism is not mentioned in the documents at all.
2: Go figure.
0: And by the way, there's now fencing around the reflecting pool.
2: How nice for our 250th birthday.
0: Meanwhile, the Trump administration, after blocking development of cheap renewable energy projects, has now announced another subsidy for coal, investing $75 million to build a new coal export terminal in Oakland, California, which, not surprisingly, faces significant opposition from local residents and public health groups over the increased pollution it would cause.
2: Is this in addition to the, I think it was $750 million that he gave to the coal industry just about 2 or 3 weeks ago?
0: Yes, it is.
2: Oh, nice.
0: The Trump White House this week also unveiled plans for $18 billion in new taxpayer funding to build new nuclear power plants. And finally, the U.S. scientific research community is asking for the public's help to combat a sweeping, radical Trump Office of Management and Budget proposal to politicize U.S. scientific research, including putting political appointees in charge of deciding which research gets funded. Dr. Colette Dellawalla of Stand Up for Science on a recent broadcast explains,
3: "Science in the United States is an independent center of thought. That becomes a major problem if you are someone who doesn't want the populace to have access to knowledge that proves your ideology incorrect."
2: Ah, there you go.
0: Stand Up for Science has tools to help Americans submit a public comment, which will help combat the rule in court. The deadline is July 13th.
2: Go to standupforscience.net to get more information. For much more on all of these stories, check out our newly redesigned website at greennews.bradblog.com. We are off for the week until after the July 4th holiday. Hope you have a happy and safe one. Until then, I'm Brad Friedman.
0: And I'm Desi Doyen.
2: And this has been your Green News Report.

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1: 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I'm Alex Wise.

0: we are legitimately facing a generational opportunity to transition to zero emission trucking. We have amazing technology at a good price point that we can now scale with, and it's an exciting time.
1: When it comes to electric vehicles, we hear a lot more about cars than we do about big rig trucks. The fact is that while Americans are buying electric cars at record rates, the electrification of the U.S. trucking fleet is on a slow roll. This week on SeaChange Radio, we speak with Adam Browning from Forum Mobility, a company that's trying to change that. We look at Forum Mobility's vision for helping freight companies go electric, get a glimpse of the new electric trucks coming to market, and compare how America's electric freight fleet compares to others around the world.

0: 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He's the Chief Strategy Officer for Forum Mobility. 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
1: Oh, it's a pleasure to see you again. Pleasure to be here.
0: Yes, we've had you on before when you were the Executive Director of Vote Solar. You've transitioned to the corporate world, but still in the renewable space. Why don't you first explain to us the vision of this startup that you're working for, Forum Mobility?
1: Right on. Yes, Forum Mobility. It is, I would say, in the same vein as the work I was doing before, but now focused on a whole new world, which is freight. So our goal at Forum Mobility, we build large truck charging depots and then offer trucking carriers an easy way to transition to zero emission operations by offering leases for large electric trucks and charging subscriptions as well. So we give them a one-stop shop, all-in-one package deal that allows for that easy transfer from operating a diesel into operating an electric truck for commercial operations.
0: And give us a snapshot of where the industry is right now. Like what percentage of trucks are electrified and what are some of the more realistic forecasts?
1: Yeah, you know, it is a early stages across the board in terms of transitioning to zero emission technologies into electric trucks. We're focused right now on the heavy duty trucks, the big rigs, the semis, the tractors. When it comes to the big rigs, we are really in the early innings, very early days of this transition. So I would say there's probably about 2,000 Class 8 trucks on the road nationally. And that's just a rounding error in the overall scheme of things when it comes to the diesel semis. We have seen some extraordinary market transition. Europe is a little bit ahead of us, and then China is really leading the charge in a quite extraordinary way. In 2025, last year, about 29%, nearly 30% of the heavy duty truck sales in China were new energy technologies, they call it. So either hydrogen or electric, but the bulk of it being electric. And they've set some extraordinary goals, 40% by 2030 going forward, over 2 million units, which would be just incredible progress and really constitute just a sea change in how freight gets moved. Let's keep in mind, China moves more freight than any country in the world, including the U.S., and it's not a small country either.
0: And they're also ahead of us in terms of their train freight efficiency, I imagine, as well, no?
1: Definitely for moving people. They've got an incredible train network. I actually don't know how much of freight they put on trains versus on trucks.
0: But here in the U.S., we have a real reliance on trucks. So for us to really reduce our carbon footprint in terms of moving freight around, it seems like the lower hanging fruit than upgrading our train system is to electrify our trucking system.
1: Yeah, I mean, I love trains. You'll never get me to argue against trains. But yeah, building new track is a really difficult endeavor, and it surely isn't cheap. The real opportunity, I would say globally, about 7% of global greenhouse gas emissions come from freight movement. We cannot solve for climate without addressing how freight gets moved around. When you look at transportation emissions in the U.S., you know, that is the sector that is the single largest source of greenhouse gas emissions in the U.S., including passenger vehicles, et cetera. Freight is a smaller portion of that, somewhere around, you know, 30-35%. But it is, you know, unduly influenced by a much smaller number of actual vehicles. So really, again, once again, addressing the largest source of greenhouse gas emissions in the U.S., we really got to focus on figuring out how to affect freight movement. And so, you know, this is a really interesting tale of technology development. There's been a lot of early efforts in terms of trying to compel the truck manufacturers that make diesels to also make electric trucks. But what really gives me hope right now is that we have some new technology that is currently being delivered on the cusp of really coming through on scale, and that is with the Tesla Semi. And it is, in terms of the trucks that are available to us right now, just a step change difference in terms of its capabilities. It has about twice the range of the other trucks that are available to us. And the cost is just radically lower as well. So twice the range, charges four times faster, and somewhere around half the cost of what the other trucks that we've been buying are. So really excited for just the new use cases that trucks like this can offer, and our ability to really dramatically scale deployment based upon that technology is at hand.
0: So the Tesla Semi is around $250,000 to $300,000. Is that right?
1: I'm under NDA, can't give you specifics. I'll just hand wave like it is a lot less than what the competitor trucks are.
0: So what exactly is Forum Mobility's relationship with Tesla?
1: Our relationship with Tesla is that we are selling their truck. They do offer chargers, the charging equipment themselves. It's a good product. We are not exclusively utilizing the Tesla chargers in our depots, but we will be utilizing the Tesla manufactured chargers as well.
0: Are there subsidies already in place from the IRA, the Inflation Reduction Act, that relate to electrifying the nation's trucking infrastructure?
1: Yeah, so the question that I've kind of spent my career working on is like, how do we develop the things that we know we need but don't yet really exist? And so, as you had me on before when I was working on solar issues, and that was the bulk of my career for 20 years. I focused on state level policy to help grow solar markets, to build scale, to bring down costs. And I'll say, our premise was when I got started with solar, it was by far the most expensive technology for generating electricity. Now, just due to the gravitational pull of the economics itself, globally, we're deploying about a gigawatt and a half a day, which is just a mind-blowing number. And you're seeing it really provide the foundation of hope for delivering on zero emission electricity and being an enormous tool for combating climate change. When it comes to the electrification of transportation, it's honestly, it's a similar model. It's like, you have promising technology. How do you get it to scale? How do you build enough market pull that you can, justify really large factories that can bring down the unit cost? And so when it comes to trucking, there had been previously an approach that was really focused on a mandate. So some of the federal initiatives, really did require the truck OEMs, the equipment makers, to increasingly reduce the sort of the environmental impact of their full fleet that required them to end up building zero emission truck options. California went way farther than most, and it has a unique ability to set emission standards above federal levels and really tried to mandate a transition to zero emission trucking. With the Trump administration, they undercut all those efforts, pulled back. And so we are now on a sort of a policy pathway that is, instead of the stick, it's the carrot. And so California and other states do provide healthy incentives to help trucking carriers afford these trucks and encourage them through the economics to buy and deploy them with a full package. So when we are operating here in California, we take the truck incentive. There are some very limited incentives for the electricity as well as installing the charging, package those all together, and we can provide, again, with those efforts, a cost per mile that is cheaper than running a diesel truck. And that is our singular sort of selling effort as we try to get new truck carriers to adopt this technology.

0: This is Alex Wise on SeaChange Radio, and I'm speaking to Adam Browning. He's the Chief Strategy Officer for Forum Mobility. So, Adam, continuing with the economics of semi-trucks, both electric and diesel, if you can give us a snapshot of what a used versus a new diesel truck might be, and then compare that to electrified trucks.
1: Yeah, I mean, it's interesting. We really see the full gamut of like size of carriers that are looking to try to make this investment. And our first customer was Height Logistics, a company down in Long Beach. Rudy Diaz is the CEO, just a gentleman and a scholar. Love that guy. And for him, you know, he was looking at some of these regulations that were coming, and he's like, I got to get out ahead of it. He had, you know, small trucking fleet, you know, well less than 50, as well as a warehouse not too far outside the port of Long Beach. But he was interested in being a leader, and we built charging at his site and bought and leased to him 4 electric trucks. He's since grown that fleet to over 25. And a big part of that is, you know, let's keep in mind that there's a lot of links in the supply chain, and the shippers, the cargo owners themselves, are really a crucial player in all of this. And so there are a lot of shippers, especially multinationals, that have climate commitments for scope 3 emissions, which is, you know, the emissions associated with third parties moving your goods, that we're really looking, they want to ensure that they're able to lower their climate footprint across the board. So the big trucking companies are generally buying new trucks. They don't want to deal with maintenance. So they buy them, they run them for a couple hundred thousand miles, and then they sell them into a secondary market. Smaller trucking companies, they're buying, if not secondhand, third and fourth hand. And so, yeah, you know, while a new truck can be anywhere between $150,000 to $250,000 on a diesel side, they're not really commodities. It's what, do you have a day cab? Is it a sleeper cab? There are a lot of different customization of trucks that you can get into. You know, a lot of these smaller companies were buying, you know, third hand trucks. But then you're also inheriting maintenance issues. And so one of the benefits of going electric as well is there's no oil changes, and they're vastly simpler machines that should be able to run a lot longer with a lot less maintenance on it. So when you look at our customers, so we've built our flagship depot is inside the port of Long Beach. It's got 9 megawatts of power, 44 high-speed charging dispensers. And we have in there, we've got a bunch of trucks that's owned by Amazon, run by J.B. Hunt, one of the largest motor carriers in the country. And then we've got a guy with a truck. We are a platform that allows companies of every size to be able to successfully make this transition to zero emission.
0: And you mentioned that the Tesla Semi has a better range than existing electric trucks and can charge faster. Maybe you can give us an overview of some of the barriers in terms of range, and maybe contrast that to the range of a diesel truck.
1: Yeah. So our initial focus at Forum Mobility, and through a lot of policymaker support as well, was on this element, this link in the supply chain called drayage. And this is where you're at a port where you see the ships come in with those corrugated containers. You've all seen those pictures. They get unloaded on the docks, then they got to get out of there and quickly so that there's room for more. There's a rather specialized fleet that takes those containers and takes them out to the distribution center, which could be near the port or it could be quite a ways further down. And so the bulk of our customers right now do that in the port of Long Beach. And a lot of those runs, they're pretty short. You know, they're going from Long Beach to South Central LA, 10, 20 miles, or they're going out to the Inland Empire. There's a huge warehouse district that is, you know, around 50, 60 miles away as well. And so they can make the trucks that we currently have in our fleet at around 225 miles. So you can make one, maybe two trips out to the IE if you're feeling lucky.
0: Out to the where?
1: Sorry, the Inland Empire. Now, with the Tesla Semi, you've got a 500-mile range. So in response, we're now building charging all the way out into Las Vegas, into Phoenix. And so some of our existing carriers that are currently running those lanes with diesels can now access that with a semi with a charge at either end of that lane. So we're not really focused on, across the country, across the road, long distance. It's much more of that regional delivery, regional hauls. I would say the other use case is also, again, they call this, regional delivery. If you think about your, or anything like where I live, there's a Safeway, grocery store, and there's a bunch of trucks, day cab semis out front that come and they wait out front and then they back in and unload and then they do it again tomorrow and then they do it again the next day.
0: And that's probably the majority of trucks, right? Most trucks aren't zigzagging from coast to coast all the time.
1: I mean, there's healthy markets for each. Our goal is to focus on the use cases that actually lend themselves to electric trucks, and this is a great one. So, those guys, there's a distribution center that serves those grocery stores, and there's a truck that pulls in the morning, and they probably hit eight different grocery stores. They're doing around 300 plus miles every day as they hit each one of those, and then they come back at night. And that is a perfect use case for an electric truck, especially with the added benefit is like this is where you are, working in population centers with the most sort of exposure to those emissions. So those, I think, are going to be some of the next levels of utilization that will go electric.

0: This is Alex Wise on SeaChange Radio, and I'm speaking to Adam Browning from Forum Mobility. So, Adam, maybe you can walk us through some of your infrastructure visions and what exists now, not just your company, but in general. Let's say I'm a trucker and I have unlimited budget. I don't want to be part of the fossil fuel problem anymore. I'm willing to invest whatever it takes. What would be my best bet for getting a truck, and how would I be able to navigate and charge it right now? And then how do you see that evolving in a couple of years?
1: So let's just start with, the charging for these electric trucks, like the current ones that we have with Volvo, Daimler, BYD. It is the same plug as you would have on your Chevy Bolt. It's the CCS plug. And those trucks charge, they probably max out around 250, 280 kilowatts. And so, which is about what your typical charging station will offer. In fact, like I currently lease a Hyundai Ioniq 6, Ioniq 5, and it has a charge rate capacity of 350. It charges faster than these big trucks. The current generation of trucks from Volvo and Daimler have about 550 plus kilowatt hour batteries, and so you can get a 0 to 80% charge in around 90 minutes in effect. So hour and a half, it is manageable under the fastest charging. We also, we have this depot where we offer the overnight dwell charging. You can go low and slow and it all works out fine. If you, you're a trucker, time is money. And if you're just trying to top off in the middle of the day, kicking back for an hour and a half, 2 hours, manageable, not ideal. So the next generation of charging is called the Megawatt Charging Standard, or MCS, and it offers radically different charging speeds. So these new chargers go, they're around 1,200 kilowatts. So, a good 4 times faster than what is currently available under the old standard. So, generically speaking,
0: it's about 20 minutes or 30 minutes to do a full charge then?
1: So you can get basically a full charge in that 30 minute time frame. As you know, if you've ever operated a an electric truck, like the closer you get to full, if you ever operate an electric car or charge an electric car, the closer you get to full, it slows up a bit. You've got to precondition the battery. You aren't always redlining at the max level the whole way. And the same rules for battery health operate here as well, that if you want, the durability of the battery, the longevity of the battery is improved if you just charge to 80% rather than go to the full 100%. So if you don't need the full 100%, you stop it at 80%. So yeah, now, you can get the bulk of your charging done in the time of a bathroom break and a quick coffee. So it really changes the way that people think about operating these trucks. There isn't the same sort of real difference between, or step change difference between, fueling a diesel and fueling an electric truck.
0: So you've explained your model and what makes sense from a business standpoint if you're looking to roll out infrastructure. But assuming we move on from the Trump administration at some point and we return to sanity and we invest heavily in freight infrastructure, what would be a best case scenario with these new generations of chargers? Could we, in the not so distant future, be seeing electric fleets crossing the country, Adam?
1: I definitely think so. Again, the first use case isn't going to be for the long haul going from Los Angeles to Houston. We're going to see more of that regional delivery for the first use cases. To that point, this is going to need, you're going to need a lot of power for this. Like, these trucks are pretty hungry. And part of the challenge is a lot of, finding that power and then developing charging around it can be difficult, especially for these smaller trucking companies. So, while a big trucking company owns its warehouse, it owns its drop yard, it may have the wherewithal to be able to bring power to its site, and build charging there. A lot of these smaller guys, they don't own their own warehouse. They've got a 2-year lease on it, and it doesn't pay to install charging there. So that is why, we are supplementing this network with our multi-fleet sort of shared charging depots. I would say another thing that is, really starting to change this, that's there some of these, traditional trucking gas stations like the Pilot, for example, and Travel Centers of America are investing in these MCS charging. So they're on the interstates already. They're where truckers need to go, and they are building, in partnership with Tesla, these MCS chargers. Tesla itself, similar to what it did with light duty, is also now trying to remove that barrier to purchase and helping to seed public charging for trucks across the country. They've got something like 40 plus sites. If you go on their website, you can see where they're developing charging across the country. For the megawatt charging standard, MCS ultra fast truck charging, and really located in really heavily traveled, heavily truck traveled freight corridors.
0: So when you were at Vote Solar, there was a lot of hopeful signs that we were seeing lower costs and a great expansion, higher penetration rates than previously expected in terms of home solar. What gives you hope similarly in the trucking space, Adam?
1: It's a really exciting time. As dire as certain things on the environmental and climate front are, we are legitimately facing a generational opportunity to transition to zero emission trucking. We have amazing technology at a good price point that we can now scale with, and it's an exciting time. So I just want to paint a picture that we're going to see a lot more change when it comes to the freight future.
0: Adam Browning is the Chief Strategy Officer for Forum Mobility. Adam, thanks so much for being my guest on SeaChange Radio.
1: Oh, I really appreciate it, Alex. Thank you.

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0: This is the Science Podcast for June 25th, 2026. I'm Sarah Crespi. First this week, a roundup of science policy changes from the last month to U.S. science funding and practice with Science Insider editor Jocelyn Kaiser. After that, we have senior editor for Science Michael Funk. He talks about a trio of papers publishing this week that finally cracked the structure of the proteins behind color vision. Finally, the latest in our science biography series. Books host Angela Saini interviews science writer Georgina Ferry about her groundbreaking book on Nobel Prize-winning crystallographer Dorothy Hodgkin. Our policy reporting team has been very busy, probably for the past year and some months. They're constantly following developments in the U.S. science agencies and the effects policy changes have on scientists' work and their lives. This week, Science Insider editor Jocelyn Kaiser is here with some important stories from the last month. Hi, Jocelyn. Thanks for coming back.
1: Hey, good to be here.
0: So the first story we're going to talk about is something that time-wise, happened at the end of May, and is still making a lot of waves today. The White House is basically trying to increase the amount of political oversight for grants that go out to scientists. And this is a proposal out of the Office of Management and Budget. What are some of the big changes being proposed here? This is not approved yet, but this is something that has been shared around and is out there for comment.
1: This proposal, which would affect all grants, not just research grants, would change how grants are now awarded and the control over who these grants go to entirely in the hands of political appointees. And right now, the biggest factor in deciding where a grant goes is really the peer review, the outside scientists who review the grant. But this new rule would make those reviews only advisory to the political appointee running the agency or maybe higher up in that department. And this has really got researchers very, very worried that political considerations are going to control where funding goes and not the best science.
0: So there are all these committees that evaluate proposals and then they rank them and then some of them end up with funding based on those conversations of experts. Instead, there's another step going to be added on top.
1: That's right.
0: I think in the story, it mentions that there's actually 400 plus pages in this proposal. Is this kind of the big change that everyone is most concerned with?
1: Yeah, that is the big one. There's a lot of other stuff in there. The proposed rule would also make it easier to terminate grants. Last year, you know, the Trump administration canceled thousands of grants that touched on diversity, equity, and inclusion, and other topics like climate change. And this would make it easier for the administration to not fund those studies at all. There's also stuff in there on international collaborations would make it harder to collaborate with foreign scientists.
0: What are people saying? There is this comment period. Like, are people pushing back on this?
1: Many, many scientific organizations are mobilizing to oppose this. They're urging their member scientists out there to file comments. There's a comment period going on till like mid-July. And there have been, I just checked, over 37,000 comments filed at this point, which is a lot of comments for federal rulemaking on any topic. We don't know exactly what those comments say, but most likely most of them are opposing this proposal.
0: What are they trying to do? Like, what problem are they trying to solve with this proposal?
1: The OMB, Office of Management and Budget, says its reason for doing this is to increase transparency, accountability, and oversight. The way it worked before is what we talked about a few minutes ago, where the experts reviewed the science, and that's where what was driving the decisions. But this administration feels that, I guess, that's not accountable and transparent. And so that is why they want to put this new process into place.
0: If you put a political appointee at the top, they're going to change out every time the administration changes. And so how things are funded, who's working there, who has inside knowledge, like they're all going to change every time there's any change in politics.
1: Yeah. And that's one point people have made. This is not necessarily a good idea for Republicans because the next Democratic administration could then impose its priorities and overrule the science.
0: There is something about publishing, which I was kind of surprised to see. There was kind of this like, okay, well, here's one positive thing. Like, there's nothing in here that says that these costs that are paid to the universities that get grants, that these like housekeeping costs are not written into this law. That's something that the administration has really tried to push, Congress has pushed, and courts have pushed back against. That's not in here. But there is a change to how publishers are paid out of grants.
1: Yeah. And so there's some wording in there that says you cannot use grant money to pay these article processing charges, or APCs, which are fees that authors pay to have their journal publish their paper in a way that makes it immediately available to read. This rule would bar scientists from using money from their grants to pay those fees. And there is a new federal mandate that if you get funding from the government to publish your research or to do your research, you have to make it immediately available. And so that is going to make it even harder for scientists to fulfill that mandate if they can't use grant money.
2: Sometimes these processing fees are in the thousands of dollars.
1: Yeah, and it's a little confusing because one part of the government is saying we want you to make your research immediately available to read, and yet another part of the government is saying we're not going to give you money to do that.
2: This is like a huge discussion that people have been talking about, how the government regulates the publication of research for 40 years, 50 years. And to just put a line in here about it that totally changes it, it just shows you that this document has got a lot that's going to affect science and scientists. Let's go to the next story that you flagged as something that people would kind of rose to the top from the last month of coverage. And this is on the reclassification of employees of the federal government that basically takes them from civil servants that have protected roles to political appointees that can kind of come and go and turn over with the administration. They're easier to fire. Can you talk about this change? And it happened, what, at the beginning of June?
1: Yeah, so this is another thing that people see as politicizing how science funding is awarded. It would affect something like 8,000 people and in 2,500 positions. A lot of them are at science agencies. They're at the National Institutes of Health. It's a lot of people who are helping run these grant programs. NSF, it seems to be more the people who help manage the grants, like the numbers side, and some other positions at other agencies seem to be people who maybe manage resources, like at the National Oceanic and Atmospheric Administration. What they're trying to accomplish here is a little bit unclear, but what people are really worried about is that the people in these positions who are now career civil servants will become political appointees and that they will have to be hired at the will of the administration and could easily lose their jobs. They wouldn't have the protections they now have.
2: So like if you make a decision that's politically unpopular, but the evidence all points to it, that's no longer necessarily going to be available to you as an option.
1: Right.
2: It is interesting to kind of look at how this plays out because you say, oh, they're changing 2,500 job titles, but how many people have that job is harder to figure out.
1: Our reporter, Jeffrey Mervis, really tried to figure that out. He talked to people who were at NIH, and it's hundreds of people at NIH, but at the National Science Foundation, it may not be a whole lot of people. So it seems to depend on the agency.
2: And this is an executive order, so this isn't necessarily something that people can comment on, or it's much more like contained within the executive branch.
1: What I don't know is if there will be lawsuits filed about it the way there have been with many of these other actions.
2: This story caught a lot of people's attention. This is something that happened at the American Diabetes Association meeting. This was first week of June, second week of June. This was definitely made a big splash on social media.
1: What happened was, this was American Diabetes Association meeting in New Orleans, and the NIH director was scheduled to speak at this meeting.
2: Oh, Jay Bhattacharya.
1: That's right. Outside the auditorium where he was going to speak, some members of that society were handing out an editorial they had published just a few days before in one of the association's journals, decrying all the things that have happened under Trump to science. And you know, they wanted people who went in to listen to that lecture to be aware of what's happening. And so they're standing out there. These are people who have been officers and on boards, and police come up to them, security, I think it's security at the convention center, and they are escorted out of the meeting, told that they are not going back into the meeting. Their lanyards, you know, their name tags are taken.
2: These are members. These are people who are part of the society.
1: The NIH director actually was not the one speaking. He canceled, and instead someone else from NIH spoke. But this is just something that is unheard of to happen at a scientific meeting. And the leadership of the association at first said that they have a prohibition on, I think, any sort of political activity at an event. And I guess they considered that this was political activity.
2: I mean, they were handing out an editorial that was published in the journal, like the flagship journal of this society.
1: Yes.
2: This is strange. It was published in the journal, but you can't like talk about it at your meeting.
1: Yeah. I mean, it did have a disclaimer on it saying that it was not endorsed by the journal, but still it was published in the journal. You know, and to treat these scientists in this way, it's just these experts, is just kind of unbelievable. And then a couple of days later, the association started to backtrack. And then in the end, their director made this video saying, "We're sorry this happened. It shouldn't have happened, blah, blah, blah." It was pretty clear that it was not NIH asking them to remove these scientists handing out the editorial. It was the leadership of the association. And so, yeah, so now there's a mea culpa from the association, and we'll see what happens next.
2: The kicker here is basically this would have been a handful of scientists handing out a piece of paper to attendees in the meeting. And instead, it turned into basically an international incident that many, many thousands of people have heard about. All right. Last one we're going to talk about today is a really interesting study that just came out, basically describing kind of the trickle down effects of some of these policies that have been put in place since the Trump administration started.
1: Researchers got access to NIH data on demographics of the investigators who were funded in fiscal year 2025, which ended in September. They had information on the ethnicity and race of last year's researchers and the fellowships, people who were in training. And there's a pretty stark drop. Well, there was a drop in how many investigators were funded overall. And that's been known that because not as many people were funded, but the drop was bigger for minority scientists, particularly for Black scientists, dropped by 10%, Hispanic dropped by 7%. To me, the really alarming part was this drop in fellowships. I mean, that's a smaller number of people, but Black scientists receiving fellowships dropped by 40%. So it went from 205 to 122. And then Hispanics, which is a bigger number to start with, dropped by 33%.
2: And this is, if you think about fellowships and training, it's like the pipeline to senior scientists. Like this is an entry point for these people. And once you cut off the funding for them, they're not going to be able to take that next step and become part of the like permanent scientific workforce. So it's a real impact.
1: It is. And it reflects the fact that last year, NIH, soon after Trump came into office, just pulled down all these funding opportunities aimed at building the workforce, bringing in people from diverse populations.
2: So this is about NIH funding for PIs and fellowships. But is there any data out there on NSF or other grant agencies, grant-making agencies?
1: I don't know that I've seen data on the diversity of fellowship applicants. You know, there was a big problem last year where NSF did not fund nearly as many of these fellowships as they usually do, their main fellowship. But I think this year they funded a bunch all of a sudden. And so the numbers started to come back up. But I don't know that I've seen any data, at least I'm not aware of it, on the demographics of those recipients.
2: All right, Jocelyn, thanks for the whirlwind tour of all these changes. I do want to mention that you guys write about non-US science policy changes. And we can point people to, I saw this great story by Eric Stockstead on a change in the EU law to speed up approval of gene-edited crops, which is a really interesting change. They're making a distinction between editing genes and transgenes, like adding genes from other organisms.
1: That's right.
2: The other one that I should point out is this kind of outrageous idea that there is oil deep underground that is being created by non-biotic sources, so not biological sources, but some other kind of chemical processes creating giant reservoirs of oil that we don't have access to. And Russia has started a project to try to dig for these oils. It is a very controversial idea, but they are going ahead with it. They started drilling this month.
1: Yep.
2: All right, Jess, thanks so much for coming on today, for keeping us up to date, and for all your reporting.
1: You're welcome.
2: Jocelyn Kaiser is the editor for Science Insider, our policy vertical. 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Also out on the site this week, we have a feature story in our news section by freelancer Matt Hudson on the battle over how to train bots. Is pouring more and more data into these training models enough? Or as building bigger and better chatbots get harder, researchers are thinking they need to turn to systems that learn to simulate the world. In our commentary section, we have a policy forum by Wintermantle that looks at a European Commission proposal aimed to simplify food and feed safety regulations that might actually increase pesticide risks. From the journals, we have a Science Advances paper by Hayes et al. Called Records of Compass Heading for Long-Distance Ocean Migrators Show Mid-Ocean Reorientation. This is looking at the very long journeys of turtles and how they reorient to their final destination along the way using magnetic fields. Okay, back to the main show here. Next up, we have Science senior editor Michael Funk He joins us to discuss a trio of papers on the light-detecting proteins responsible for our color vision. Back in 2000, science published a paper on the structure of the light-detecting protein in rods called rhodopsin, which interacts with light in darker settings. But the structure of the light interacting proteins in cones, which detect the colors we see in daylight vision, hasn't really been figured out until now. This week in science, we have three papers on the structure of these proteins. Senior editor for Science, Michael Funk, is here to talk about what helps the different proteins respond to different colors of light. Hi, Michael. Welcome back to the podcast.
3: Hi, Sarah. It's good to be back on.
2: What took so long? Why have we known about the light interacting protein in rods, the black and white vision, if you can think about it like that, and not that much about cones?
3: This kind of thing is something that every human can appreciate. You know, we all have vision and it's a really important part of our life. So a lot of people have been working on it. And honestly, people have been working on the sort of structure and biochemistry of these systems for decades. So like, it's kind of crazy that it took so long to get the rod system. And I think it's just taken some further advancements in the technology and the structure determination methods to get these cone structures as well.
2: As you say, like, this is very important to everybody. And we all know rods and cones from basic school biology. And so we know the difference, but only in their function. In the way that they actually make this discrimination has been mysterious because it really depends on minute details in the protein structure where light hits the protein, like where the rubber meets the road.
3: Yep.
2: And so now we have these three papers that take a slightly different angle at the same question. What are some of their different contributions here?
3: So they all have protein structures, which are the core feature, but they're all a little bit different. One of them has all three structures of the three different cone proteins.
2: Three different cones because we detect three different types of color light.
3: Yeah, that's right. So there's the long wavelength, the sort of medium wavelength, and then the short wavelength. And those correspond to red, green, and blue, although they kind of correspond. It's not exact.
2: None of it's exact. It's right into the, can you tell these colors apart? Does everybody else see those same colors?
3: Yeah.
2: One of the really important things that was pointed out in these papers is finding out what the active conformation or the active structure looks like versus the inactive state. Why was that important to kind of separate out and to thoroughly explore?
3: This is probably the biggest difference between one of the papers and the other two is one of them is looking at the active conformation. So this is after the protein has absorbed light. And it's also bound to its downstream signaling protein that actually does the signaling downstream. So that active conformation is sort of actively transmitting signal, whereas the two papers that report on the dark state of the protein, you might think it's, you know, it's not active, it's less exciting. But actually, those are kind of the important state to understand how these proteins are tuning the absorption spectrum, because in the dark state, that's when you're going to be receiving the light. Whereas in the active state, they all kind of look a little similar.
2: Right. So they're all like in the staging, they got their mitts open and they're ready for the thing that they're supposed to be waiting for. But then once they're transmitting, they're saying the same thing, light, light, light, light, light, light.
3: Yeah. Yeah.
2: And so this is maybe less difference.
3: There are differences there too, but having that dark state is really important to understand what features of the protein are actually tuning that chromophore that's absorbing the light.
2: Do you want to kind of walk us through the light detecting proteins, like the rods and the cones? Can you kind of walk us through where they sit in the chain of vision, like where light gets to us and then gets to the brain?
3: It's a very complicated system. I was going back through sort of like textbook stuff, trying to figure out, you know, you have this crazy contraption, Rube Goldberg machine that... So we're really concerned with the very first point where these proteins that are sitting in these photoreceptor cells are absorbing light. It's really the very first step. So what you have in the very start is your protein. It's bound to a retinal, 11-cis retinal, which is the sort of active thing that helps it absorb the light. The whole protein retinal complex, that is the pigment, because the protein actually does that tuning. The retinal is sort of the same across all of the proteins. So you need the whole thing to get the exact tuned spectrum of the pigment. So when you actually absorb the light, that retinal is going to change conformation. It's going to turn from a cis, which is two things on the same side of the bond, to a trans, which is one thing up, one thing down. And that conformational change within the retinal is then going to propagate to other parts of the protein that are involved in transmitting that signal downstream.
2: And then you get your whole cascade inside the cell, eventually it gets turned into electric signals.
3: It's a very, very, very long path to actually getting to your brain and telling your brain that something's happening outside.
2: The reason they wanted protein structures here, the reason why we say now that we understand what's going on, is because you can look at the genetic sequence for these different opsins. So like the protein here, and say, oh, well, they are different. So we know that they're doing something that makes them sensitive to the wavelength of light. But actually kind of mapping it out in three-dimensional space is what tells you how that works. Can you go into a little bit what we know about those differences now?
3: The genetics have been worked out for a long time, and people have even shown long before that you can change one opsin from being like a red to a green just by making a few small changes. But actually sort of seeing that in 3D and then being able to do computational analysis combined with spectroscopy, you can really put together what's going on with the sort of electronics and the chemistry around that chromophore that's causing it to shift in where it absorbs.
2: Was there anything surprising in the way that these molecules are able to make these discriminations where people like, oh yeah, of course, that's how they know what the wavelength of this particular light is?
3: Yeah, I'll say sort of across the three papers, it's interesting to sort of think about how these different opsins are different. The red and green are actually extremely similar. They're 95% similar. And that was surprising to me because usually when something's 95% similar, it's really similar.

0: from green all the way down to blue.
1: You talked about the red green being really similar. Does that relate to like red green colorblindness?
0: So I didn't know this, but a lot of the red green colorblindness comes from sort of hybridization between those genes because they're so similar. So there are some sort of point mutations that will cause color vision deficiency. I think because they're so similar, you get other sort of effects within the genome that cause that.
1: Okay, really interesting.
0: I think so. I don't know. I'm not a geneticist.
1: I think so. I like the eyeball stuff. I'd be really interested to see how this plays out when you look at closely and distantly related animals and their cones. If they have color vision, how different are their structures? And, you know, we're always wanting to know what it's like to see as a different animal. And this is going to help us understand that.
0: Yeah, for sure. Yeah. And it's a good point because this is kind of focused on the human system. A couple of these structures are from other primates that are very close to humans, but there really is a huge diversity of opsin sequences within animals, probably very different types of vision, depending on sort of what your environment is, what you need to see. Some of the evolutionary pathways that these opsins have taken are really interesting because most mammals used to be nocturnal, and humans and some other primates sort of made the transition to being more active in the day, and that came with a need for better daytime vision.
1: Right. So that's one thing we really need to be able to do is refresh our eyes a lot because you're constantly bombarded with light, things are moving fast, and you need to reset and make them available for the next frame of your vision. And that it's very different than at night.
0: That's a great point. Yeah, it's one of the things about these papers that I was excited to sort of learn more about was the differences in daytime vision versus nighttime vision. It's not just color. Color is the thing most people think of when they think of cones, but it's actually the visual acuity and the temporal resolution that these systems provide. And the proteins, when you look at them, they're very different from rhodopsin, which is the nighttime or the rod protein. How they function and how they're sort of reset is very different from that protein.
1: I already told you what I'm excited to learn about next, which is like how this compares to other animals and how they see the world. What do you think is going to come out of this? What are the next kind of steps for this field now that these structures have kind of been better understood?
0: I think having access to all this knowledge is going to help us understand, like you were saying, how animals see, but also how people see. I mean, there's lots of variation even within humans. There are color vision deficiencies that people care a lot about understanding those and maybe correcting them down the road someday. For me, fundamentally, this is just really interesting basic science. I mean, we know a lot about the visual system, and being able to see it at molecular level opens up the door to understanding the chemistry involved. And there's all kinds of other photoproteins, and sort of understanding how biological material interacts with light is, I think, a really interesting frontier for biology and chemistry.
1: Absolutely. And of course, I want to see how the cephalopods are doing it.
0: Yeah, of course.
1: Both at the skin level and also at the eye level.
0: There's so many animals that have eyes that are very different from human eyes. And we're at the frontier of understanding how the systems are different at a molecular level as well.
1: Absolutely. All right, Michael, thanks so much for talking with me. This has just been really wonderful.
0: Thanks, Sarah.
1: Michael Funk is a senior editor for Science. You can find a link to the three papers we discussed at science.org/podcast. Stay tuned for the second in our 6-part series on scientific biographies. This month, host Angela Saney talks with science writer Georgina Ferry about her biography of Dorothy Hodgkin.
2: Hi there, I'm Angela Saney. Every month I'm interviewing the author of a scientific biography. We're up to the second book in our list by Georgina Ferry, a science writer based in England who blazed a trail for biographies about women scientists with her 1998 book about the Nobel Prize-winning crystallographer Dorothy Crowfoot Hodgkin. Ferry was motivated to write it when she realized after Hodgkin's death in 1994 that nobody else had written a book about her, even though she was such a towering figure in British science, especially famous for her work on the structures of penicillin, vitamin B12, and insulin. Georgina, you've written very many books, but this was your very first one. Can you tell me more about how you came to write it?
3: I was working as a science journalist and I live in Oxford, and Oxford University had, like many other universities, had an alumni magazine called Oxford Today. And I was essentially its science editor. I would contribute a science article for each issue. One year I thought, we've never written about Dorothy Crowfoot Hodgkin, and yet she is

0: the only British woman who's ever won a Nobel Prize for science. So this was the beginning of 94, and I contacted her to ask if I could interview her, but got a message back saying she was really too frail to give an interview. But I thought I'd go ahead anyway and talk to some of her former colleagues, which I did, and I wrote the article, and I sent the magazine to her when it came out. Just after that, she died, very sadly. She had a fall at home and just never recovered. But I had a letter a few weeks later from her daughter saying that she was still alive when the article arrived. They'd read it to her and she liked it. And would I like to come and visit? This is a characteristic of the Hodgkin family, that if they can't think what to say, they invite you over. So I went to see her daughter, Elizabeth, and found that there was a certain amount of autobiographical material which Dorothy had written, but which really wasn't in a publishable state. And she was wondering what to do about it. And I said, well, who's doing the biography? Because I had this naive assumption that anybody of her level of distinction must have a biographer. And there wasn't one.
1: It is remarkable that she didn't have a biography already. Let's start at the beginning. Hodgkin was born in 1910, when it was still quite unusual for girls in England to get exactly the same kind of education that boys got. How did she become interested in science? Was it immediately clear how brilliant she was? And if it was, then who encouraged her?
0: Well, her parents. There's no two ways about it. Her parents were an extraordinarily equal couple for the time. Her mother had had rather conventional parents, and so she hadn't been able to have a university education. But she was very self-educated and very interested in lots of things. And her father worked mainly for the British Colonial Service and was head of education for the British Colonial Administration in Egypt. And they had four daughters. They were given a very sort of free upbringing. The only thing they might be criticized for would be for being lazy or underoccupied. But whatever they were interested in, they were able to pursue. As you said, Dorothy was born in 1910 in Cairo. 4 years later, the First World War broke out. And the three girls who'd been born by that time were all sent back to the UK and barely saw their parents throughout the war. They were cared for by relatives and friends in the UK. And then after the war, her mother came back and her schooling was pretty sketchy up to that point. But when she was 10, she went to a small school. It was something called the Parents National Educational Union, which ran little classes, mainly in domestic properties, just in people's homes. One term was, it was chemistry, and they had to grow crystals. And Dorothy has written numerous times, I was captured for life by chemistry and by crystals, just because they were so beautiful. She went to the local state school in Beccles, which was near her home, in their home in Norfolk, where the chemistry teacher was a woman. Pretty unusual. But even though that was the case, it was a mixed school, but girls weren't supposed to do chemistry. They were supposed to do needlework. But because Dorothy had already got this passion for chemistry, she fought to be allowed to study chemistry. And she and one other girl were able to study chemistry. And yes, she did extremely well at school. Her father felt that she should be educated in the same way as if she'd been a boy. He'd been to Oxford University. He thought she should go to Oxford University. And there were certain gaps in her education, so she had to spend an extra year mugging up on extra science and maths in order to get her place. But she got a place at Somerville College in 1928, when she was only 18. I mean, if she'd gone the year before, she would have been very, very young.
1: So as you say, she was drawn to crystals from a very young age. And at one point you write in the book that she never could resist a well-formed crystal. That passion persisted when she went on to study crystallography. Why did this happen to be a promising avenue for a scientist like her to be pursuing at that time?
0: Well, I think her timing was extremely fortunate. It was a completely new technique in the biological sciences. It was pretty new all round. It had been discovered in 1913, 1914 as a way of seeing the arrangement of atoms in crystals by using X-rays, passing X-rays through the crystal and catching the pattern of diffracted spots that you would get on photographic film. But after she graduated and she went to Cambridge to do her PhD, there she found her supervisor was a chap called J.D. Bernal, who was among the first to be using this technique. Look at the kind of molecules that we have in ourselves, that the important molecules that drive all the functions of a living body. And so she was in right on the very ground floor. And one category of these molecules is proteins. Proteins do nearly all the hard work in the body. And nobody had attempted to use crystallography to look at a protein until J.D. Bernal got crystals of pepsin in Cambridge. And Dorothy worked with him on that project. So they had a paper in Nature when she hadn't even finished her PhD, and it was the first paper ever in structural biology. There was her name right from the very start. But I think it was exciting because nobody knew what shape proteins were. Nobody knew how proteins worked.
1: It was a very exciting area of science, and she was clearly devoted to it. That's very clear in your book. But there was so much more to her. She had a fascinating personal life, and you've already mentioned that one of her colleagues was J.D. Bernal at Cambridge, who she fell in love with before she met her husband. What did you learn about that relationship with Bernal?
0: Bernal was very left-wing. Most of the people around him had similar left-wing beliefs. And what seemed to go along with that in the early 30s was a belief in free love. So the conventions of marriage were often regarded as not applying necessarily. And Bernal had infinite numbers of affairs. He was married. He had two other very long-term relationships, but he had relationships with loads of other people. And for a long time, it was thought that Dorothy was the exception that proved the rule. And she was very beautiful and very young when she was working with him. And the fact that they had a relationship was kept very, very quiet. But when I was writing the book, I first of all didn't mention the fact that they'd had an affair. And it was her daughter, Elizabeth, who said, "Why didn't you put that in?" And so I went back and put it in. But yes, I think he was pushing for a physical relationship. She wasn't so interested. She adored him. But I think she regards him as a, well, he was known as Sage. It was his nickname. And to her, he was the sage. He was the fount of all knowledge. She absolutely accepted all his political beliefs and she admired him. He was a magnetic character. But I think she felt that it wasn't a relationship that had a future. She came from a very close, loving family with two parents who adored each other. And I think she saw that as the ideal for herself.
1: I also want to go back to politics because, as you say, Bernal was very political. She was very interested in politics herself and supported political causes, which is perhaps unsurprising because she did live through two world wars. So this was, you know, part of living in the 20th century. Can you explain more about that side of her?
0: Well, again, it went back to her childhood. I mean, her mother was a Labour Party supporter in the teens of the 20th century. There's a story that Dorothy herself stood for election as a Labour member at a school mock election and polled two or three votes in the whole school. But she was brave enough to stand up and make a pitch for Labour. Her mother also was a tremendous internationalist and actually took Dorothy to see a meeting of the League of Nations when Dorothy was only 14. And so she had a great sense of the countries of the world being able to sit down and have a dialogue about resolving problems rather than conflict. I think that was fundamental to her politics. So she wasn't somebody who necessarily wanted to wear a badge or shout slogans, but her instincts were all very much on the progressive left. She was a member of the Labour Party. Her husband Thomas was a communist, as was Bernal, but I never found, and she had lots of friends who were communists, and she had no reason not to like communists, and she spent a lot of time in both Russia and China later on. But as far as I can find out, and I did look at all her papers and she never threw anything away, she never actually joined the party herself. And there is one letter to her husband where she says, "I stayed up all night wondering whether or not to join the party," a decision that was eventually shelved.
1: It is interesting reading biographies of scientists who lived through the 20th century. It's almost like reading about world history because so much happened politically and socially in those decades. Hodgkin personally knew many of these famous people, lived through so many significant events. But one that stood out for me in your book was that among her students very briefly was Margaret Thatcher, who, of course, then became Britain's prime minister much later. What was that like for both of them? Did they ever reflect on the significance of them both being female pioneers in their respective areas?
0: Margaret Thatcher has been interviewed about Dorothy. Dorothy has been asked one or two questions about Margaret Thatcher. The situation was that Dorothy, from early or even before the war, was the science fellow at Somerville College, Women's College at Oxford. And Margaret Roberts, as she then was, studied chemistry at Somerville. So Dorothy would have been supervising her work all the way through the first 3 years of her degree. And then the way chemistry still is taught at Oxford is you have to do a fourth year of research. And Margaret Roberts chose to do her fourth year of research in Dorothy Hodgkin's lab. So she worked on a form of antibiotic in Dorothy's lab for a year. I would say that Dorothy, when she was asked about Margaret Thatcher, was gave the impression that she thought she made a better politician than a chemist. Although she did. I mean, her first job, she went to work for Lyons in their ice cream division as a food technologist. So she did have the beginnings of a scientific career, an applied science career, but very quickly moved into law and politics. As for Margaret Thatcher, it's very interesting because, I mean, I did interview her myself. Their political positions could not be further apart, but she never stopped admiring Dorothy. She admired her tremendously, and it was very helpful to Dorothy because whenever she had an issue she wanted to pursue, such as détente with Russia, you know, these big global issues, she pretty much had an open door. She lunched at Chequers with Margaret Thatcher on a number of occasions. If she wrote to Margaret Thatcher or one of the other ministers at the time, she could be guaranteed the letter would be seriously considered. Whether they actually took any of her advice is another question, but she was certainly always received with courtesy. And the one thing that Margaret Thatcher emphasized when I spoke to her was that she admired her completely. And there's a story told by some Russian crystallographers who came on a Royal Society visit to London and were taken for an audience with Margaret Thatcher in her office at number 10. And there on the wall behind her was a portrait of Dorothy Hodgkin, who they all knew personally and were very impressed to see her portrait on the wall.
1: That's amazing. I wanted to ask you finally just about your writing process. There is a huge amount of detail, beautiful detail in your book. It almost feels as though Dorothy Hodgkin wrote it herself because her voice is so vivid throughout. What were your sources and how close do you think you came to capturing her as she really was?
0: I hope I came pretty close. She's elusive. She is elusive in some ways. But as you say, it's the voice. And that obviously comes from the personal letters. She had a somewhat unorthodox marriage. Her husband was not entirely faithful, but also he had a busy professional life of his own that often took him away, I mean, for long periods of time. And whenever they were apart, they wrote to each other almost every day. And he wasn't a scientist, he was a historian. So obviously, if she was writing to him about her work, she wouldn't be writing in a very detailed way. She'd be writing about how she felt about it, how it was going, all the things that you don't get from the published record or from correspondence with other colleagues. And the family were just wonderful at letting me have complete access to this wonderful archive of personal letters. And I think that's really the secret of the sense of her as an individual that I hope comes out of my pages.
1: Yeah, it really does. So very last question. Your original biography came out in 1998, I think. And actually, I was about to go to university then. I was going to Oxford myself to study engineering. And I remember one of the governors at my school gave me the book to inspire me to feel that you're a woman becoming an engineer and here is another woman scientist of the 20th century who did great things.
0: That's lovely to hear.
1: And this is one reason why I was so keen to interview you. The book that I was sent by your publishers is the updated edition, which was reissued 20 years later. And I did wonder, what did you add to that that was new? What did you add in those intervening years?
0: Not very much. I was delighted that they were prepared to reissue it because it had gone out of print earlier. I think I changed one image. I obviously, things like if people I mentioned as being alive had died, I made it clear that they had died. One thing that happened was that a set of circumstances, which I won't go into, I never managed to find much, if any, correspondence between her and Bernal. And I thought there must be some. I know she never threw anything away. She must have letters from Bernal. And quite a long time after the original edition was published, while looking for something else, I discovered that those letters had all been filed with Thomas Hodgkin's correspondence, which weren't properly catalogued. They were all just in big cardboard boxes. But I, with help from Elizabeth Hodgkin, I was able to fish out some of those letters so I could flesh out the relationship between her and Bernal a little more with some of his voice as well as her own. Other than that, I didn't do a big rewrite.
1: Well, it's a lovely book. Georgina Ferry, thank you so much.
0: Not at all. It's been a pleasure.
1: Next month, I'll be interviewing zoologist Matthew Cobb about his new biography of another Nobel Prize winner, Francis Crick. See you then.
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4: 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You're listening to our weekly science news roundup. Let's start with an update on Ebola. Earlier this month, a study published in The Lancet estimated that the outbreak currently surging in the Democratic Republic of the Congo and Uganda could become the largest on record. As of June 18th, the official case count was 894, with a death toll of 204. The outbreak, which was first declared in May, is caused by a species called the Bundibugyo virus. This virus is more rare than other species in its family that cause Ebola, and currently available treatments and vaccines are not expected to have much effect. Moderna is already working on a targeted vaccine, but even at breakneck speed, the development process is expected to take months. In a disease outbreak news bulletin published on June 13th, the World Health Organization said that countries sharing land borders with DRC and Uganda were at high risk, but that risk of transmission was low for the rest of the African continent and the world at large. Speaking of the world at large, and on a somewhat lighter note, the FIFA Men's World Cup is now in full swing. Now, as we explained in our June 8th episode, public health authorities are keeping close tabs on disease transmission as players and spectators flock to packed stadiums and visit far-flung cities. But there's a potential health crisis related to these games that won't show up in wastewater testing: heat-related illness. And frankly, that's something we all have to worry about, even if we're not lucky enough to be watching a World Cup game in person. So let's have a quick chat about that with Andrea Thompson, SIAM's Senior Desk Editor for Life Science. Thanks for joining us, Andrea.
5: Thanks for having me.
4: So the World Cup is generally a summer thing. So why does it feel like we're hearing more about heat this year?
5: So some of that is because of where we're having it. It's across North America. So a large chunk of the games are in places that get pretty hot in June and July. But in general, we have been seeing extreme heat increase everywhere in the world in the summer. So any World Cup is going to contend with this more, but they're also happening in some places that tend to be on the hotter side in the summer.
4: Right. The World Cup in Qatar was actually held in the winter for that reason, if I'm remembering correctly.
5: Yes, they had to move it because it would have been just impossible to have it in the summer with the heat there.
4: Yeah. So is this impacting gameplay at all?
5: So some locations have just luckily not had super hot weather. A few locations, Atlanta, Houston, and Dallas, have climate-controlled stadiums. So it's not really an issue what's happening outside. But also, FIFA has instituted hydration breaks. So because of the potential for heat, extreme heat, or so they said, at the midpoint of each half, they are having a 3-minute hydration break for players to make sure that they drink water and do other things to cool their body temperature down for a little bit.
4: And what about the fans? You know, what are these venues doing to protect spectators? And what can spectators do to protect themselves?
5: Right. So acclimatization is a really big factor in heat stress and heat illness. Someone who's from the Southeast, from Florida, is a lot more used to humid heat than someone from Seattle. And then even things like, you know, what time of day is the match? Is your seat going to be in sunlight? Because that raises the temperature quite a bit. Making sure you drink water. Originally, there was a ban on bringing water bottles into the stadium, but that was reversed. There are things you can do to keep cool, like having a hand fan to fan yourself. Now, if you're getting into really extreme heat temperatures, that's when you really need to think about being very cautious, maybe taking breaks in the shade. That barrier will also lower depending on certain personal factors. Certain medications can make you more susceptible to heat illness, certain conditions, especially heart conditions. Very young children cannot regulate their body temperature as well as adults. So if you're a parent bringing your child, you can't gauge your child's comfort based on your own comfort because they can't regulate their body temperature as well.
4: Well, we've already had a few really like blockbuster days in terms of heat. So how are things looking in terms of what kind of summer we're in for?
5: Yes. So right now for June, it's basically all of the western part of the country and the northern part is trending more towards likely having warmer than average temperatures. The southeast is sort of a toss up. But even within, you know, an outlook like that, you can have an acute heat wave in any place, which also makes it a little hard to plan.
4: Thanks, Andrea. Listeners, you can find more stories on the science behind this year's World Cup on our website. We'll have a link to our World Cup landing page in today's show notes. We'll wrap up with something seasonally appropriate, research on how fatherhood changes the brain. Now, if you're thinking, oh, crap, is Father's Day coming up already? I'm sorry to tell you that it was, in fact, yesterday. But if you've got a father figure you want to celebrate, I'm sure they'll agree that late is better than never. Here to tell us what science says about daddy brain is Tanya Lewis, senior desk editor for health and medicine at Scientific American. Thanks for being here, Tanya.
6: Yeah, thank you so much for having me.
4: So you recently wrote about the science of fatherhood and how it changes the brain. I would love to hear a little bit more, but first I do want to acknowledge for our listeners that we're going to be using the words mother and father a lot in a very generalized way, because most of the research we're talking about focused on women who identified as mothers who were the birthing parents and men who identified as fathers who were non-birthing parents. But just want to make clear that we understand there are many ways to exist as a human and many ways to make a family. So Tanya, could you tell us a little bit about this piece that you wrote?
6: Yeah, so I'm really fascinated by this topic because I recently became a parent last year, and so I am very intimately familiar with the changes that occur in a parent's brain, and you and I maybe know sort of what the mother's experience is, but fathers are often kind of left out of these conversations about what happens to the brain of a parent. I actually spoke with Devika Bhushan, and she's a pediatrician and public health physician. And she has been very interested in this topic for a long time, starting from her days as a pediatrician, where she would see oftentimes dads, you know, really struggling with the stresses of early parenthood. There really aren't any sort of validated assessment tools for things like depression in fathers the way there are in mothers. And in fact, postpartum depression looks pretty different in dads than in moms. It's more like irritability or substance use and this tendency to kind of shut down as opposed to just an overwhelming sense of sadness.
4: So what do we know about what kind of changes are happening in the brain of a new dad?
6: Yes. So for example, the cortex, parts of the outer layer of the brain that are involved in higher level cognition and planning and motor control and things like that become kind of pruned. So the gray matter shrinks in a lot of areas, but it's not like your brain is less effective. It's actually becoming more specialized for the tasks of caregiving. So we see this in fathers as well as mothers. We also see that there's more connectivity in brain areas that are more related to emotion and emotional processing. And there was a study in 2014. They compared, you know, caregiving mothers in heterosexual relationships with fathers who were primary caregivers. And they found that there were changes in these two different brain networks. One is this network called the mentalizing network, which is really this sort of theory of mind network where you're putting yourself in the baby's shoes. And then there's this other network, which is a deeper subcortical network, including things like the amygdala, which is involved in emotion and like fear processing. And they saw that men and or fathers had more activation in the mentalizing network. So like trying to anticipate, you know, what the baby is experiencing, whereas mothers had more activation in that sort of emotional regulation network. So we're seeing these different specializations happening across different parents.
4: That's really cool. Do we know anything about when these changes start in dads?
6: Yeah, if you compare mothers who are gestational carriers versus non-gestational parents, you see some of these changes earlier, like prenatally. But after birth, what's remarkable is that a lot of these changes happen in both parents. And we know that, for example, dads' testosterone levels drop, and actually there are levels of a hormone called prolactin, which is involved in lactation and is actually present in fathers as well, and that increases in men as well. Interestingly enough, postpartum depression in fathers peaks later than it does in mothers. Studies show that it's actually at its peak around 3 to 6 months after birth. You know, in those early days after birth, a lot of the primary caregiving responsibilities like feeding the baby historically or traditionally may have fallen on mothers. But then when mothers go back to work, as many women do, then we see additional stress placed on the non-birthing parent, typically the father. So we probably need better tools for screening things like depression in fathers specifically, because that affects the mental health of everyone in the family and is very impactful on the development of the child as well.
4: Listeners, if you're struggling and you need someone to talk to, either about parenthood or anything else, remember that you can call or text the number 988 from within the U.S. to talk to a counselor at any time. That's 988. You can also go to 988lifeline.org to chat online. And if you are outside of the U.S., you can go to findahelpline.com to get info on similar programs in more than 150 countries around the world. That's findahelpline.com. That's all for today's episode. We'll be taking a break from the news episode format next week to highlight some fantastic books in celebration of SIAM's Summer Reading Challenge. And then we're planning a special Monday roundtable episode to dive into the latest on GLP-1s for the week after that. But I promise we'll get back to a more regular roundup schedule starting on July 13th. As for our next episode, it's one that I found super interesting during the interview, so you should definitely tune in. We'll be getting into the surprisingly controversial science behind safe sun exposure. Science Quickly is produced by me, Rachel Feltman, along with Fonda Mwangi, Sushmita Patek, and Jeff Delvisio. This episode was edited by Alex Seguiera. Mariel Issa and Aaron Shattuck fact-check our show. Our theme music was composed by Dominic Smith. Subscribe to Scientific American for more up-to-date and in-depth science news. For Scientific American, this is Rachel Feltman. Have a great week.

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1: Welcome to A Cup of Health with CDC, a weekly feature of the MMWR, the Morbidity and Mortality Weekly Report. I'm your host, Dr. Robert Gaines. Even if you are a safe, experienced driver, accidents can happen at any time. Young children are especially at risk for injury and death in a motor vehicle crash. Dr. Aaron Sauber-Schatz is a researcher with CDC's National Center for Injury Prevention and Control. She's joining us today to discuss the importance of keeping children properly restrained in motor vehicles. Welcome to the show, Aaron.
2: Thank you.
1: Aaron, how many children are killed or injured each year in a motor vehicle crash in the U.S.?
2: In 2013, 638 children aged 12 and under died in a crash, and over 127,000 were injured.
1: How effective have child safety seats and other safety devices been in preventing injuries and death among children?
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4: One of the most remarkable things about the people in the current administration is they have an uncanny ability to confidently invent a reality that simply does not exist by any objective measure, and they deliver it in a way that seems as though they know what they're talking about. I'm going to give you an example. Here is UN Ambassador Mike Waltz. That's his latest role after he was pushed out of the last one in the Trump administration. Here is what he said about the Iranian regime, Iranian leadership, etc., right now. And just try to evaluate whether we have any reason to believe what he's saying is true.
5: Been quiet after we bombed the hell out of them last year. And the Iranian regime is absolutely desperate. I think the president, no president has ever negotiated from such a position of strength. And the final piece, not Obama, not Biden, had a credible military option on the table that the Iranians
6: have seen loud and clear that they're going to use.
5: So all of those
6: environment.
5: All of those. Let's give this a chance.
6: And I've said that many times. You know, these things take time. I mean, the fall of the Berlin Wall took time, and the chips are falling for Iran in a number of very constructive ways. And we get information so quickly now. So I think everybody weighs in every step.
4: That's what it is. we're getting information so quickly that people might wrongly think this is going not going so well. What Mike Waltz lays out and what Martha McCallum, the Fox anchor, kind of helps him do sounds really cool, I guess, if you're a Fox viewer, but it ignores reality. Do we care about reality or don't we? And a lot of these people don't. If you are Iran right now, you don't just negotiate based on military capability. We know that we have the stronger military. Now, that being said, Iran's military is not something to laugh at, but we have the stronger military. There's no question. But you don't just negotiate on that. You do have to negotiate based on political leverage. And right now, Iran has at least two reasons to think that time is on their side. And they are unfortunate for the United States. It doesn't bring me pleasure to say this, but this was an optional war that Donald Trump chose to execute. The first point of leverage for Iran is that the midterm elections are just months away. And Republicans are worried that the Iran war is politically toxic, because it is. Polling has shown support for the war is very weak. And Republican lawmakers are understandably nervous about how this Iran war could affect their own chances of reelection. Can they hold the House? Can they hold the Senate? And the timing of this is unfortunate for Trump, because we signed the letter. It's a beautiful letter, which starts the 60-day period of negotiation. After 42 hours of negotiation, J.D. Vance left Switzerland because he's like, this isn't really going too far. The Iranian negotiators walked out because Trump threatened to bomb them. And all of a sudden, Iran is in a position where they would be thinking, hold on a second, 60 days would put us somewhere around August 19th. I think that's when the 60 days started. Within weeks of August 19th, Americans are going to start early voting, vote by mail and early voting for the midterms. Does Trump really want to go back into an unpopular war starting just weeks before voting starts? No, that is something Republicans definitely don't want Trump to do. That gives Iran leverage because of the timing. Secondly, Congress has become a pressure point. Just this week, there was this very kind of ugly public fight between Donald Trump and Republican senators over the Iran war. And the Senate voted with, I think it was four. It's sort of been gutted. Like, it never really had teeth, but the PR point is the point. I believe four Republicans joined Democrats. Fetterman didn't vote with Democrats. And then two senators were missing, something like that, right? To say, that's it. No more of this Iran war. And Trump was furious. And he goes, these rhinos and blah, blah, blah, blah, blah. And even after huge pressure from Trump, that's the way they voted. And so now Congress and the Senate is becoming a pressure point for Trump. That is also leverage from Iran. So think, if you are Iran, why would you rush to make any concessions today if you're analyzing that Trump could be even weaker in 2 months? After the 60 days, if it starts getting into, Trump said he was going back in if we didn't come to a deal. If you're Iran, and I hate to say it because I despise these outrageous authoritarian theocratic regimes, I don't think Iran should have a nuclear weapon, all this stuff, I'm just being realistic. If you're Iran, why are you going to rush to make a deal today? You might be dealing with a far more diminished Trump come the end of summer. Why would you negotiate from a position of panic when the United States and Trump are facing domestic pressure and it's getting very difficult here at home? It doesn't mean that Iran has the upper hand or are winning or are even in a good position, but it is a reality that Trump is not negotiating from a uniquely unmatched position of strength that is just incredible. And negotiations don't happen in vacuums. Politics and public opinion and congressional pressure, election calendars, all of this stuff affects the way that this goes. And Mike Waltz is just not describing reality. I'm sure that what Mike Waltz is describing is what they would love to have as a situation. I'm sure that what Mike Waltz is describing is what they would love voters to believe is going on, but it is not what's going on. Iran is not seemingly desperate. If Iran were desperate, they would be behaving very differently. Trump is the one constantly declaring victory. We won this war like 40 times at this point. And all of it betrays anxiety and lack of confidence, not the certainty that you're winning and you're doing the right thing. And one of Trump's biggest negotiating weaknesses has always been he's obsessed with announcing quickly. And this is potentially a third point of leverage for Iran. Trump has announced that he won so many times that that also would be a reason not to go back into this war. And that puts Iran in a pretty strong position. You see the elections, you see the congressional vote, you see that Trump is already trying to get all of the political benefit of announcing the win. And we've seen these mistakes before. We've seen them in past presidents. We've seen them before with Donald Trump. Just because we are militarily superior, and we are, doesn't mean that we are superior in negotiating. These are related things, but it's not all one thing. One other thought about this. There's an irony that by going on TV, as Mike Waltz did, and insisting that the other side is desperate, you're trying to shape public perception here more than you are trying to actually move forward the negotiations. And ask yourself, if Iran were truly negotiating from weakness, as the administration claims, why is there still a struggle to get the deal done? They would be desperate to sign right away. So viewers are going to keep being told this sort of stuff. Hopefully people can see through it. And there is a real risk that if this extends into closer to the election, it is going to backfire dramatically for Republicans, which I would love to see. Donald Trump and his lawyers have accidentally done something that Jack Smith never got the chance to do as special prosecutor. Trump and his lawyers, listen to this. They may have created a pathway to put January 6th back under the microscope because of a lawsuit that Trump filed. This is one of those incredible stories where, as is often the case, Trump's biggest problems are becoming self-inflicted. It's not Jamie Raskin or Antrifa or whoever. Prosecutors didn't do it. Trump did it. Here's what happened. You might remember that Donald Trump sued the BBC for $10 billion over this documentary called Trump, A Second Chance. Now, the BBC acknowledged there was a portion of the documentary that gave the impression Trump directly called for violence on January 6th. It was edited together in a way that gave that impression. BBC admitted we made a mistake on that. Trump sued. And the problem is that when you file a defamation suit, you don't just get to show up and tell your side of the story. The defendant gets discovery. And BBC's lawyers immediately realized if Trump says the documentary falsely portrayed his role in the January 6th riots, then his actual knowledge, his intent, his state of mind, his conduct becomes relevant evidence. In other words, now January 6th is part of Donald Trump's defamation lawsuit. And the BBC is now trying to get broad discovery into all of Donald Trump's communications from that time, all of the records from around January 6th, including a lot of the stuff that special counsel Jack Smith was relying on during his investigation. And Trump's lawyers now seem to be panicking. They are going to the BBC. They're going to the judge in the BBC case. And they're saying, we're moving forward with the lawsuit, but these discovery requests, they're excessive, they're broad, they can't be permitted. And what they want to argue is that BBC is turning the lawsuit into a trial about January 6th, which isn't supposed to happen. But that's kind of what happens when you make January 6th central to your lawsuit. Now, I had a situation I've described before where we did an interview and we got one of these scary legal letters from an elected official's high-priced lawyer. And I lawyered up, and it's expensive when you do that. And my lawyer came to me and he didn't have literal tears in his eyes, but he clearly didn't like the advice that he was giving me. And he said, listen, I am for speech. This is my lawyer speaking. I am for speech. And rarely do I give the advice that someone should take down speech of theirs. But although I think you would ultimately prevail, I think you would ultimately get your legal fees covered, you could accrue multiple six-figure legal fees to fight this threat if they were to sue you for defamation. And especially at that time, this was years ago, I was not in a position to do that fight. I don't think we could have raised that legal defense fund. I think now we could. I don't think then we could have. And so he said, based on all this, it pains me to recommend this, but I think that you should take the interview down. And we did. And one of the things that he told me is, I suspect they won't really want this to go forward if they sued or to even sue, because you would get discovery and they don't want that. But multiple six-figure legal fees. So anyway, the point is, the threat of discovery can be a big factor in people choosing to do or not do certain legal things. You don't get to sue someone over your conduct on January 6th and then insist no one's allowed to examine your conduct on January 6th. That's the point. That's not how civil litigation works. And this has backfired before. By the way, there's another Florida defamation case this week where a judge reminded Trump's attorneys, Trump must comply with discovery. If you want to keep pressing forward, he must provide the required documents, which they have not done yet. And I love what the judge said, which is there is no presidential exemption to discovery because Trump filed the lawsuits. If you file an optional lawsuit, you can't then argue, well, I'm the president, so we don't have to comply with discovery. Well, if you want to push the lawsuit forward, if you insisted on pursuing the lawsuit, you've got to follow the same rules as every other plaintiff. And that's what's coming up with Donald Trump. He loves filing lawsuits. He imagines himself controlling the narrative and he can make accusations, generate headlines. I'm suing for $11 billion or whatever. Everybody's defensive. But lawsuits are a two-way street. And once discovery begins, the other side gets documents. They get to ask questions. They get depositions. They get communications. Trump doesn't want to do any of that. So what's happening, and it's a real delight, is that Donald Trump's lawyers are recognizing some of these we thought were easy defamation cases. They could actually be terrible for Trump. Instead of putting the BBC on trial, we may be putting Trump's actions around January 6th on trial. And we don't want to do that because Trump cannot resist filing these lawsuits. I assume it gets dropped. But if it doesn't, that discovery is going to be fascinating. The frustrating part about debt is that even if you're doing everything right, the system is stacked against you. Interest compounds, the fees pile up. And you end up paying just to stay in the exact same place while the bank collects. 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The link is in the description. One of the funniest things in politics is watching people suddenly discover that there is uncertainty in the world. After spending months and months and months acting so confident and telling us everything is going to be exactly as they say. And I know I'm being vague, but I'll give you an example of exactly what I'm talking about. Watch this video of Donald Trump's energy secretary, Chris Wright. Now, Jonathan Carl, the reporter, asks a really straightforward question, which is, when can we expect gas prices to get back down to where they were before the war? Now, just to remind everybody, gas prices are off of their peaks. They peaked at 456. They're down to about 385. Still, by Trump standards, especially when Biden was president, a very high number. Before the war, they were at like 273 a gallon. So we're like still over a gallon, a dollar per gallon higher than where we were. Jonathan Carl goes, when are the gas prices going to come down? And Wright responds, oh, you know, predictions. I'm out of that business. Take a listen to this.
7: How soon do you expect gas prices to get down to the levels that we saw before this war?
8: Oh, I'm long out of the business of predicting oil or gasoline prices, but they will continue to head down. Flows of oil and natural gas through the straits have already returned to normal, and they will continue that way, whatever happens with the negotiations with the Iranians.
4: He says he's long out of the business of predicting oil and gas prices. Not that long, dude, because we have the tape. We have a video of Chris Wright doing exactly that. And it wasn't a decade ago in some other job. And it wasn't before he worked for Trump. And it wasn't before the war. While serving as Trump's energy secretary, during the war with Iran, Kristen Welker asked him the same question. When can Americans expect gas prices to come down? Trump kept insisting it's going to be very quick. And they were going up, up, up. And this is March. This is just weeks ago. Wright's answer was very clear, which is when the conflict ends, it'll just be a few weeks and then we're going to be back down. Take a listen to this. And remember, he's out of this business now.
9: Being here, I want to start right there on gas prices, top of mind for Americans. Since the war began, the national average price for gasoline is up 24% and diesel prices have jumped 32%. Mr. Secretary, when can Americans expect to see the price of gas come down?
4: Oh, shucks.
8: Yeah, after the conflict is over, you'll start to see prices come back down. But the Iran immediately going to impede the flow through the Straits of Hormuz, launching attacks at all of their neighbors, even those completely uninvolved in this conflict, just illustrates why it's so important to defang this regime. It's been the greatest supporter of terrorism in the world. The greatest killer of American soldiers over the last 20 years has been Iran, and we haven't fought a conflict against them until this. It's just this president did not want to kick this can down the road to the next administration. The world simply can't see.
4: How nice of Trump, huh?
8: A nuclear-armed Iran. And so I'm proud of his actions. But yes, it is a short-term disruption in the flow of energy.
4: Very sure. It's just going to be a question of weeks once this thing ends. So let's review. March, I'm going to predict exactly what's going to happen. And it's going to be really great, by the way. June, I'm not in the business of predicting what's going to happen. It's a very interesting transformation. Apparently, he was not out of the gas price prediction business. He was in the gas price prediction business right up until people realize, damn, these gas prices are not coming down the way that they promised. And I believe that that's the key point. The real story is not that he suddenly thinks it's too difficult to forecast. The story is that the earlier forecast aged like milk. And now, I mean, it's funny, predictions disappear when they're wrong. And we've seen this like with these cult people who go, we're going to be raptured on April 21st, 2012, or whatever the date is. Then it doesn't happen. And they go, I'm out. God works in mysterious ways. I don't know what's going to happen. There's a broader pattern in that. Remember how Republicans spent years insisting that presidents deserve credit and blame for gas prices. When gas prices move in a favorable direction, it's proof of good leadership and they are competent and elections matter. And every dip in prices was evidence. We're so good as Republicans. It's working. Gas prices are coming down. But suddenly now we're told, oh, you know, energy markets are very complex. Nobody can predict anything. It's a real black box. We don't know where prices are going. Everybody's cautious all of a sudden. And it is amazing how gas prices transform from you can grade a president by looking at gas prices. It's like a report card into unknowable force of nature, totally impossible to make any sense of what's going on. That's why I think this change matters. Campaigns love to run on predictions. If you're building up support for a war, you want to make predictions that it's all going to be fine. And then when you start getting judged as to whether that happens, you don't want that anymore. You don't want to make forecasts. And if it's not going well, you go, forecasts are so difficult. It's a tough business to be in and all of this other stuff. These people are quickly realizing we screwed this up. And I believe now Trump knows that the Iran war was a mistake politically. Whether he'll ever accept that it was a mistake geopolitically or from a foreign policy perspective is a different question. But at least as far as his domestic approval, he knows that it's been a disaster. The people around him obviously know that it's been a disaster. And they are now left in positions where they have to try to defend predictions they've already made. Or when it's pointed out that that didn't go quite right, they'll try to blame Biden. Maybe they'll blame Obama. Maybe they'll blame Democrats. Maybe they'll blame the Qatari and Pakistani intermediaries or Iran, or they might even blame J.D. Vance as they're setting up to do. But they never just take responsibility, despite arguing for decades that the most important thing Republicans do that Democrats don't is take responsibility. Trump's never taken responsibility for anything. He's never apologized for anything. He's never said, I made a mistake. He finds someone else to blame. And it doesn't matter how many gotchas you get on these people. They will never concede that they simply screwed up. Earlier this week, Tucker Carlson had a moment that got a lot of attention. He was talking about the Republican Party. He was talking about foreign policy, war with Iran. And he made it clear, I am breaking with the Republican Party. I'm not voting for Republicans. I'm leaving the party. Remember this. We just looked at this 2 days ago.
10: I would not support the Republican Party. There's no chance I would support the Republican Party. I'm not going to support the Democratic Party. I don't know what I'm going to do. But at this point, you know, how could you support, how could I or any American voter support a political party that's not loyal to the United States, that puts the interests of a foreign country above those of its own citizens? Like, that's you know, it's not possible to vote for people like that. And I'm not going to. And I think I voted Republican my entire life. I worked at Fox News, CNN, MSNBC. I've been a consistent defender for 35 years of the Republican Party. I mean, very consistent defender. Yes. But there's no defending this because it's immoral. And it's exactly the opposite of what a political party in a democracy is charged with doing, which is representing its own voters, its own citizens, its own nation. And they're not doing that. So, no, I'm out. And if I'm out,
4: I'm out. That didn't last very long. Now, I said at the time, let's not get carried away. I told you 2 days ago that one thing we've learned over the years is that Tucker Carlson loves flirting with how politically independent he is much more than he actually wants to be politically independent. And sure enough, it lasted about 5 minutes. Tucker Carlson appeared on Alex Jones' show. Now, by the way, I know a lot of you are going to write in and go, what do you mean Alex Jones' show? He ended his show. InfoWars is done. I have no idea. I guess now Alex Jones, after the big hubbub of how InfoWars is over, I guess Alex Jones has a new show called Alex Jones Live. I don't know, but he's still on the air. And Alex Jones complains to Tucker, J.D. Vance is being treated so unfairly. And Tucker goes, oh, I would support J.D. Vance for president. I thought you just said you're out and you're no longer voting for Republicans 5 minutes ago. Take a listen to this.
11: Well, will you support J.D. Vance? I think he's great compared to Rubio.
10: Obviously, he's great compared to Rubio. Obviously. Look, I'll support the best person. I always have liked J.D. Vance enormously. I think he's really smart.

as to who should lead the movement. And by the way, Trump's going to be gone regardless. So the whole, like, should Trump lead the movement stops being a question when Donald Trump's term is over. So I think this is a very important distinction. There are a lot of people interpreting Tucker's criticism of Trump over Iran as evidence that he's finally breaking from the Republican Party. He's not. Tucker is doing this very old tradition that we see inside political movements where he's positioning himself for the succession battle. MAGA might not want to admit it. There's a conversation happening about what's after Trump. Is it Vance? Is it Rubio? Is it someone else? Is it Tucker? Is it Marjorie Taylor Greene, who I guess is also leaving the Republican Party? And there are people, even some on the left, falling for this, going, man, I don't know. Tucker and Marjorie, especially now that they're leaving the Republican Party, they might be the exact types of independent thinkers we need. No, no. If you're on the political left and those are your values, Tucker and Marjorie Taylor Greene are the last thing that we need. Now, the other aspect to this is that there's a reality where Trump's 80. He can't run again unless he changes the Constitution, which I don't think he's going to do. And someone is going to inherit the movement. Tucker clearly sees J.P. Mandel, J.D. Vance, as a potential heir. And he doesn't only say Vance is better than Rubio or that Vance is right about Iran. He goes, J.D. is really smart. And I've always liked J.D. So if that's what you think about J.D. and J.D. might be Trump's successor, where, in what way are you leaving the Republican Party? And the truth is that when you look at Tucker and Vance, they're closer within the Republican coalition than might be obvious. They're both skeptical of foreign intervention. They position themselves as populists, whether they are, you know, that's a kind of different question. They appeal to the nationalist wing of the party. They've built brands around the elites have failed us. And the funny thing is, Tucker spent all this time building an image as an outsider who I'll challenge the establishment. And then he gets close to breaking up with the Republican Party. And I might do something different, but then he never leaves. And he starts trying to shape the movement. So I am not falling for this whole, like, Tucker's quitting Republicans. He didn't abandon MAGA. He's not politically homeless. He looked around and he goes, okay, I'm in a room. Trump is going to be leaving the room. So being Trump's friend doesn't really matter that much. Who's next? J.D. Vance? And the Republican Civil War doesn't disappear. They're moving into the succession phase. So I continue to be extraordinarily skeptical about Tucker. And here's the real concern to me, which I alluded to earlier. Republicans screwing up succession planning, that's their task to screw up. It's sort of like, have at it, Haas. Screw it up in any way you want. Vance, Rubio, rip yourselves apart, have a civil war, have 50 candidates, do whatever the hell you want. I don't want to see people on the left fall for this whole, like, we should look more to Tucker and Marjorie Taylor Greene because they're willing to criticize their own side or in totally self-serving ways rather than actual people on the left whose values we align with. Don't fall for that crap. And I've seen some content creators and others fall for it. I'm not falling for it. I don't believe my audience is going to fall for it. But if there's people you know who are falling for it, don't let them, because it's a very bad idea. The David Pakman Show is an audience-supported program, and the best, most direct way to support the show is by becoming a member at joinpakman.com. You'll get the daily bonus show, the daily commercial-free show, and plenty of other great membership perks. 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I'm truly delighted to report to you that CBS is experiencing a total ratings collapse after pro-Trump Barry Weiss turned the network basically into a mouthpiece for the Trump administration. You know, for years we've been told the same story, which is if you want to succeed in the media, you've got to move closer to Trump, become more MAGA, Trump's winning, he's doing everything great. This is what the right-wingers would say. Stop challenging Republicans. Appease the right, get close to Trump. CBS is running a real world experiment based on that theory, and the results are just so ugly. Here's the news. Under Barry Weiss, CBS News has gone under this sort of transformation where veteran journalists were pushed out. They shifted their editorial priorities to try to be more favorable to the Trump administration.

0: A lot of longtime viewers of 60 Minutes and other shows notice this is like getting very friendly to Trump. You're trying to make Trump look better. You're canceling or covering up or softening critical reporting about the Trump administration. And the numbers bear it out. CBS Evening News has been struggling. The problems are now hitting CBS Mornings. There's a new report that the Mornings show saw a ratings decline after they fired 60 Minutes' Scott Pelley recently. Total viewership down 11% overnight in that critical 25 to 54 demographic, which is really the audience that's most valuable because advertisers care about it. That's who they want to sell to. That 25 to 54 group dropped by 28%. They lost nearly a third of their 25 to 54. And I believe that viewers are sending a message. And the message is, we don't like this crap. This is not a good change. Now, by the way, this is happening as there is talk of Barry Weiss having a larger role at CNN in guiding programming. And what happened is they made these changes. They became more friendly to Trump and pro-MAGA and all this stuff. And the audience didn't go, wow, I love this. It's just so nice to hear great things about Donald Trump and Marco Rubio and Stephen Miller. They didn't want that. They didn't. Nobody was sitting around going, you know what CBS could really use? We need a makeover that sucks up to Trump. The people who were watching watched because they liked it. And in comes Barry Weiss and management starts changing all of it. And a whole bunch of people said, I'm out of here. And I think that this is, as a media analysis story, there's a myth that if you move to the right, you unlock a new audience, that people will just show up because they'll go, now that they're not placating the far left, I like it. Why would hardcore MAGAs switch to CBS? If you're watching Fox News and you like it, presumably because you watch it, and then you hear, oh, CBS went pro-MAGA, why would you switch to it? You've already got Fox News, or you already have Newsmax or Rumble, you know, the entire pro-Trump media ecosystem that's been built for them, Mike Pillow TV, Lindell TV or whatever. And meanwhile, what CBS is doing, it's very low energy. They're chasing viewers that they're unlikely to win anyway, but they alienate the audience that they had. And it is like the worst business strategy that you can imagine, where you go, let me find a way to change what I'm doing, to lose my existing customers while failing to gain any new ones. And am I a bad person for admitting that I'm enjoying it? And I want to distinguish, I don't want to see reporters, producers, or staff members suffer. Even like Tony DeCoppel, who I've met a couple of times and spoke, he's a very nice guy. And it's we could go, oh, well, he should quit in protest. Cool, fine. But the point is, I don't want individuals here to be suffering. But this is a very dark media environment. And one of the few signs that reality matters is that the viewers of CBS are voting with their remote controls or their mice and keyboards or their phones, right? Depending on where they're watching CBS, they're going, there's a change. I don't like the change. Therefore, I react by leaving. And it's an important message, I think, to send the executives as well, which is convince, they may be convinced that the path to success in this environment is to appease Trumpism. And we've watched media companies become terrified of criticism from the right and start changing themselves in response. And so when we see the strategy fail, it's like a silver lining. It's this little shred of sunlight breaking through a very bleak landscape, suggesting there isn't infinite gullibility. There's a lot of gullibility, but it's not infinite gullibility. And there are consequences for abandoning your identity as a news channel, disrespecting the people who made you successful in the first place. And by that, I mean people like Scott Pelley and also the audience members. And I'm satisfied seeing this happen. I'm satisfied watching executives create controversy, push out respected journalists, and then discover, oh my God, our viewers are gone. And it's not good for CBS, but I would argue it's good for the broader principle that your audience matters. And it's a simple lesson of you've got to respect the audience. You don't grow by betraying your audience. I mean, listen, if you look, are there exceptions to this? I guess Dave Rubin, at some point in his trajectory, had a bigger audience when he left the left than when he was, I guess, like a co-host on The Young Turks. He did peak. But then look at where his channel is now, where the views are way down and it's just, it's all formulaic in some way. And I think, you know, I've told the story of when a big radio executive came to me. He didn't say, sir, I was way younger and he didn't respect me that much. But he, out of curiosity, he said, would you just like become right wing if you knew that there was more money in it? And I said, no, that would be completely disingenuous. What I'm doing here is just being me and giving my opinion. People may like it, people may not. If I were to leave the left and become right wing, might I gain some right wing audience? Maybe, but that's a pretty damn saturated market already. Would there be interest in how I, this longtime leftist, leave? Maybe, but what I would lose from the audience I've built way exceeds that. And you don't build trust, I don't think, by abandoning your identity. And you certainly don't solve a ratings problem by becoming this kind of watered down version of the outlets that already are dominating the pro-Trump market. CBS hasn't gone fully Fox News. They're sort of like milquetoast, lukewarm Fox News. It's not interesting to the Fox News people, and it's definitely not interesting to the historical CBS audience. So I love that it's happening. I love it. Am I a bad person? Let me know in a comment. Let me know in an email. All right, let's talk about desperation. Excuse the coarse analogy. When an animal is cornered, sometimes it will lash out in violence. Desperation can also make people do stupid things. And sometimes they are dangerous things. And sometimes they are things that make absolutely no sense. And right now, the Trump administration is very desperate because almost everything they're doing is failing. We looked at a poll earlier this week showing Trump's approval at 30%. That is not like, hey, you're at 88 and you've got a little room for improvement. That is like disaster, political emergency. The economy's not delivering. Trump said he was the peace president. He started a war. The promises won't materialize. Foreign policy, gas prices down. I mean, just every single promise is going haywire. He overpromised and he underdelivered. And so we get to a point where the political isn't working. I mean, listen. There's also growing signs of Trump's cognitive struggles, his physical struggles. It's all going terribly. So what do you do when the public stops buying what you're selling? They believe the answers are more ICE arrests and more babies. I will explain. If something's not working, do even more of it. Come on, guys. Here is Tom Homan, Trump's border czar, saying, get ready. We're going to do a lot more ICE arrests because people love that stuff, huh? It went really well. Here's Tom Homan.
1: We got a lot of work to do. So with additional resources, additional money from the Big Beautiful Bill and the reconciliation package, you're going to see a lot more arrest activity go on throughout the country.
0: So the video briefly freezes there, but we got the audio. Notice what is missing here. And I'm going to give you more examples. We're building our case. There is no, like, you know what we're going to do? We're going to get wages up. We're going to get energy costs down and grocery down. We'll make healthcare affordable and accessible, and none of that. What they are doing, instead of dealing with what affects the daily lives of most Americans, they're going, don't worry, ICE, which is insanely unpopular, is going to start arresting even more people. What a strategic pivot, huh? They are turning to an unpopular policy as approval collapses. And I believe that the problem is that the administration seems to think that immigration is their silver bullet issue. And there's reason that they would think that. In their defense, during the campaign, it did seem as though their promises around immigration were highly motivating to voters. And it turned out that they lied about what they were going to do. We're going to go after only criminal illegals, as they like to call them, and they didn't do that. And we saw killings by ICE, and it's gone terribly. And so they're kind of going like, okay, foreign policy's failing. We're underwater, 27% approval on the economy. Gas is up, groceries are up, everything's up. How about we do what people elected us to do? One of the things, which is the deportations. But they are now in a position of governing. And people vote on immigration, but they also vote on whether they can afford groceries and whether their rent went up. And the implementation of the immigration scheme has not been popular. Americans haven't liked what they've been seeing. So there's like a muscle memory that the White House is reverting to. They've been playing this one for a while. Fear and raids and arrests. And when you don't have anything else to say, hey, we did it, I'm hanging my hat on this other thing, you go to spectacle. And then, like, almost right on cue, in misguided priorities and lack of likability, JD's idea is babies, babies, babies, lots of babies. His wife is pregnant, and he goes, I'd have 9 if I could.
2: And now I'm just all like, I would have 9 kids. Mm-hmm. But, you know, as you know, it takes 2 to tango.
0: Mammalian reproduction depends on both. Yes, we understand that part, JD. But what is so insensitive about this whole, like, gotta have more kids thing, another thing that they're pushing, is what about the cost? There are a lot of Americans who would, there are a lot of Americans who don't want kids. Cool. A lot of Americans would like to have kids, but it's not that they're anti-family or anti-natalists or whatever. They can't afford it. Childcare costs a fortune. Housing costs a fortune. Health insurance costs a fortune. Raising a kid costs a fortune. If you want a higher birth rate, which Elon Musk and Trump and Vance, they've all talked about, some for religious reasons, some for sort of technocratic reasons. If you want a higher birth rate, the most important thing is make life more affordable. So even these distractions about ICE or chill babies, they still go back to the failed economic promises. If you want people to have more kids, do something about paid leave, about the cost of childcare, about the cost of healthcare, about economic security. But we get lectures about we got to populate the earth and save civilization. And Elon Musk has at this point 10, 12 or 14 kids. I don't know. It's this cultural messaging, ignoring the fact that there are no material solutions. And I think that's the big story. It's an administration that relies on symbolic politics because the tangible results are tougher to deliver on. We can just start having ICE arrest more people. We can do culture war crap. We can talk about the importance of having babies and all of that. If the voters are unhappy, you've got to solve the problems that they're facing, or you try to distract from the problems. The White House is choosing to distract. And the question is, how will that work out for them in November? If you like this show, I would love for you to get my Substack writing. Each day, I'll send you a rundown of what's on the show, what's happening, what matters, why. It's free. 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So if we get censored on social media or on any platform, Substack's going to be the only way I can tell you what is going on. 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You know, one of the things you just have to get used to if you do any kind of online content is that not everybody's going to like you. It's just a reality. And some people won't like me because they've evaluated the things I say and they just don't agree. And you know what? I respect that. And they can write in and they can tell me, here's what I think you got wrong. Here's where I think you're going wrong. But then others are just kind of horrible people. And there is someone who wrote to me on Instagram, Admiral Wit the With, who says, where did you get your info from, David? Living under a stone for years, Trump is on top of the game, and only Republicans understand that Iran is a tarot state. Not tarot like the vegetable, but I think they mean terror. Why do Trump get so much support from the other Arab countries, David? He stop 8 wars. Take in one day Maduro out. Gaza is a little more tricky, but overall, Trump do their best he can. Not to forget that he cleaning up the mess Obama make and Biden to with stupid money deals.
3: Obama.
0: Exactly. Exactly. These are not people we can convince and bring over to our side. Now, I hate to do this because a couple people get mad every time, but there is, I believe, some potential cognitive issue with a lot of these people. Now, it may just be that they are all foreign individuals who don't really speak or write English, but there is something about the texture of a lot of these emails from supposed pro-American patriotic Republicans, where either you don't really speak English or there is some kind of cognitive or other issue. Either way, neither of those would be things to make fun of people for, but we just have to acknowledge we will not win by convincing these people to change their minds. We need to find other voters, get people who agree with us out to the polls. These people, I believe they are lost forever. If they want to come back, okay, we welcome them, but it's not worth arguing with them. I just don't think it's going to go anywhere. All right, let's get to some more substantive stuff. On the subreddit, Friendly Drummers wrote, "There may very well be an October surprise with Graham Plattner. First of all, I drag my dying body to vote for him. I do believe it's worth it to get rid of Republicans. That said, regardless if you believe the allegations, it's noteworthy that allegations of physical assault and kidnapping didn't come out until after he was going to win the primary. It was not during the primaries the allegations came after. If you think these allegations are bad, just wait until October. It's going to get much nastier. I would not be surprised if there's more tangible evidence, more witnesses, dirt that will come out, et cetera, et cetera." Listen, I think it is almost certain that there is going to be more dirt coming out against Graham Plattner. I've said Susan Collins is a disaster. She's got to be removed. But Graham Plattner does not embody what it is that Democrats and the left historically have said we want to support. When you hear there's a candidate with a Nazi tattoo and he said he didn't know anything about it, but it appears that he lied about that, and then allegations from women, usually the reaction from Democrats is that's a really terrible candidate. And we're used to those being Republican candidates. This time it's a Democrat. I don't think he's a good candidate. I interviewed him. I interviewed Mills. Mills was a terrible candidate. She had no business running. It's an unfortunate situation. And I would bet money, although I don't bet, that more allegations do come out against Graham Plattner. And at that point, all that we will be able to do is deal with them. Also from the subreddit, Trump and Republicans are setting the stage to refuse to certify California's election results in 2028, writes Chris Fathead, going on to say, "It's obviously funny to laugh at Republicans losing their minds because Pratt is going to lose. But we all need to understand this is their goal. They will challenge California's results, refuse to certify. Best case scenario, they prevent a Democratic president from being certified while the case works through the legal system. Worst case scenarios, they get the entire state's results thrown out. They get them to declare Republicans win California, or they declare some kind of state of emergency around elections and install Trump as president indefinitely. Legally, I don't know what their strategy will be, but I am 100% positive Trump's people are having conversations about it. If it gets to the Supreme Court, they will side with Trump." Listen, I think a bunch of these predictions are not going to happen. Trump is not going to be installed as president indefinitely because of what they do with California's results in November or the primary. That's not going to happen. The Supreme Court, I doubt, will side with Trump, but they are going to try something. There is no question about it. And part of the reason you know they're going to try something is anybody with common sense would go, wait a second, California's results show that Republicans didn't do well, and the results are very similar to the polls. That doesn't seem like one to get your knickers in a twist over. And yet they're going, there was fraud and all this different stuff. That suggests to me they are going to try something, but I don't think it's going to be the full-blown disaster that that person wrote about. Let me know what you think. On YouTube, The Freewa wrote, "In diplomacy, you strive for agreements, not deals. It's not the same." Well, one of the things that came to mind to me as I heard Donald Trump erratically talk about this deal is done and that deal is done, whatever. One of the things that came to mind to me is that what matters is what the other parties agree to do and follow through on doing. A deal in which even if the other party says, we will sign off on doing XYZ, if they aren't actually willing to do it, and if you don't have mechanisms for determining whether they've done it, which, remember, when they were asked, what about ways to verify? And they go, well, it's going to have to be negotiated. It's kind of a worthless deal. And you can have legal recourse. You might have military recourse. But at the end of the day, if there are not enforcement mechanisms and counterparts to treaties or agreements who are actually determined to be in the agreement and meet its requirements, they're kind of worthless. And this is why Trump's endless, they're agreeing to this, they're agreeing to that. Even when it often wasn't true, we knew that the commitments from a lot of these countries, Iran, we've experienced this with North Korea, are not particularly meaningful unless they actually are emotionally invested in some way. And I don't think Trump, listen, they think Trump's mentally ill. They said we use Trump's mental illness to manipulate him. That is not a sign of respect, that I can assure you. Johnny's JD wrote on Spotify, David, please let us know how many MAGAs write in and admit they were wrong about Trump. I don't think it's possible for them to concede anything. My dad flies off the handle and starts incoherently spitting out unrelated nonsense about Hillary, Obama, and the laptop when calmly asked how he feels about anything Trump does. Whataboutism is all they know. Okay. I don't know whether this is a good number or not, but in the last couple of weeks, I've heard from six, I heard from six former Trump supporters who wrote to me and said, I've turned the corner, I'm out. Is six a lot or not a lot relative to the size of my audience? It sounds pretty low, but I have to assume that for every one MAGA who is willing to write to me and admit that they were wrong about Trump, for every one, there's got to be at least 100 out there, right? Maybe 1,000, I don't know. You tell me whether those numbers are impressive. Quite frankly, I don't even know. Dan Mertzig wrote to me on Spotify and said, I need an Obama shirt.
3: Obama.
0: And Roger says same. The Obama shirt, I have such a funny thing to mention about this. Last week, I wore an Obama shirt on the show. We make and sell that shirt, okay? So if you just go to our store, you can find it on the website. You can order that shirt. The day I wore it, we sold like 100 of those shirts. I got a funny email from someone who said, I'm an older person, okay? And they said, listen, I'm an older person, and you have to understand, we are not going to buy misspelled shirts. You need to fix the spelling. There's an extra N in Obama. If you want to sell any of those shirts, you've got to fix the spelling. And I wrote back very nicely and I said, totally understand what you mean. It's an inside joke. It relates to
3: Obama.
0: Donald Trump wrongly pronouncing Obama as Obama. We're selling, overall, we've sold thousands of these shirts. Very nice email, polite. And I explained, it is spelled correctly. Don't worry about it. Stephanie wrote in and said, I've noticed Trump is beginning to take on that distant, far away look with his mouth hanging open slightly. This is classic senile dementia. A lot of people wrote to me and said, David, what's changing about Trump? Yes, his vocabulary is getting more limited and all of that stuff. That's true. But what's really changing is he has this vacant look. And people write in and they go, I saw it with Grammy. I saw it with Pop Pop or whoever. Observations from people. Anecdotes that taken together, maybe they do mean something. David Sutton wrote in on Substack and says, David, you missed the thread here. Obama's deal did not make Trump more rich or distract from his other crimes. Also, just a reminder that if Trump's lips are moving, he's probably lying and the mainstream corporate media simply will not call him out or question him. Yeah, so this is, we talked about what did Trump not like about the Obama deal? And primarily it's that it had Obama's name on it. Trump doesn't like that. Trump hates that, in fact. And what David is pointing out is, well, he also doesn't like that the Obama nuclear deal with Iran didn't make Trump richer. It didn't distract from Trump's crimes, etc. And I think that those are also factors. Trump's always about what is good for me here. And one of the things that should make us extraordinarily suspicious about Donald Trump involved in any kind of agreement with another country is the question of how he's going to enrich himself. And we've talked about some of the ways. And once, if and when we see the final text of this agreement, we will probably see more ways. Send in your comments, info@davidpakman.com. Remember that my book is now available for pre-order, davidpakman.com/attention. 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You can also get the audiobook. You can get the ebook. You can get whatever you want. And I am in the process right now of recording the audiobook, a very painstaking process to get the pronunciation of everything like sabotage and Tulsi. Everything must be pronounced correctly in the audiobook. And my commitment to you today is it will be. We've got a great bonus show for you today. I'll see you then, and I'll be back next week.
3: You're listening to the American Democracy Minute, keeping your government by and for the people. In our June 19th report, we told you about President Donald Trump's threat to not sign the bipartisan housing or FISA homeland security bills unless the Senate passed the Save America Act. The Senate passed the housing bill without the SAVE Act attached, and its signing ceremony was abruptly canceled. The 21st Century Road to Housing Act passed 85-5 in the U.S. Senate June 22nd, and it contains 45 provisions intended to increase the stock of existing and new homes in the hopes of lowering home prices nationwide. It's the most sweeping housing bill in decades. On social media, June 16th, Trump demanded, "The Save America Act must be passed now. Use the housing and FISA bills to get it done," unquote. But Senate Majority Leader John Thune told reporters, "The votes currently aren't there." The Save America Act is strongly opposed by pro-democracy groups for its restrictions on documentary proof of citizenship, narrow voter ID options, and mail-in voting. It could disenfranchise millions of Americans who don't have ready access to their birth certificates and create barriers for married women and others whose birth certificates don't match their married or current name. The president has 10 days to sign or veto the bill or let the bill become law without his signature. We have our past reports on the restrictive Save America Act at AmericanDemocracyMinute.org. I'm Brian Beal.
4: I'm Rick Smith, and this is Labor History in 2. On this day in labor history, the year was 1893. That was the day that Illinois Governor John Peter Altgeld pardoned Samuel Fielden, Oscar Niebuhr, and Michael Schwab, who were imprisoned for their alleged role in the Haymarket bombing of 1886. 8 men had been accused of throwing a bomb at a workers' rally in Chicago. 4 were hung, 1 died in prison before he could be executed, and 3 were incarcerated. Governor Altgeld had been born in Germany. He was a progressive leader who helped pass worker safety laws and child labor laws. Efforts to free the 3 Haymarket prisoners had been underway since their sentencing. During the trial, there was no physical evidence linking any of the accused men to the crime. Governor Altgeld agreed to look into the case. He issued a report outlining his findings. At the end, he concluded, quote, "The trial was not fair." He wrote, quote, "I'm convinced that it is clearly my duty to act. I grant an absolute pardon to Samuel Fielden, Oscar Niebuhr, and Michael Schwab this 26th day of June, 1893. This pardon came just one day after a monument to the martyrs was dedicated at the cemetery where the 5 martyrs were buried. Today, part of Governor Altgeld's pardon is inscribed on a plaque on the backside of that monument. Governor Altgeld paid a political price for the pardon. He was attacked by the press. The Chicago Tribune attacked his German heritage, declaring there was, quote, "not a drop of true American blood in his veins. He does not reason like an American, does not feel like one, and consequently does not behave like one." In 1896, he lost his bid at re-election for standing up for justice. Like what you hear? Check out more at laborhistoryin2.com.
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0: 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I'm Brad Friedman, your friendly investigative blogger, journalist, troublemaker, muckraker, and all around swell fellow, says me from bradblog.com. Thank you very much for joining us today. All right, we have to start, Desi Doyen, with a correction.
1: Oh, dear.
0: Correction.
1: Okay.
0: We like to put them up front when we can. To a comment that I made on yesterday's show, as best described by Dan in Minnetonka, Minnesota, who wrote into Bradcast at bradblog.com to essentially let me know that I horribly screwed up. Brad, writes Dan, it really pains me to correct your Monday Bradcast. You're usually so admirably well-researched and accurate. Thank you, Dan. You reported that the Vegas Golden Knights won the Stanley Cup in the NHL. Actually, the Carolina Hurricanes won the Stanley Cup by beating the Golden Knights 3-0 in game 6 over the weekend. It's only because I'm a devoted hockey fan that prompted me to report this. Sorry about that, says Dan in Minnesota. Well, don't be sorry, Dan. I am grateful, and actually not really sure how I screwed that up. I'm a hockey fan too, although I haven't been following it this year. And I didn't have it written down when I mentioned it yesterday. Had in my head, I think, that the final game was played in Vegas. But in fact, the Vegas Golden Knights lost in Vegas in Game 6 to the Hurricanes, losing the series 4-2. And that is the last time I will casually cover NHL hockey when my...
1: Off the top of your head.
0: Well, when my St. Louis Blues aren't in the Stanley Cup Finals. So my apologies to the Hurricanes and to Dan and to the good people of North Carolina. Let's see what else I can screw up today, shall we? But listen, if you think that my misleading information on that show yesterday was bad, my wrong information, at least it was an accident, quickly corrected. What about the corporate news media that is being purposely corrupted as a favor to the failed president in the White House? Well, on Friday, it was announced that DOJ was approving the mega merger between Paramount Skydance, owned by Donald Trump's buddy David Ellison, and Warner Brothers Discovery, which owns, yes, CNN. That despite lawsuits against the merger, reported objections from career professionals inside of the DOJ, and the fact that Ellison has apparently promised to do to CNN what it has done to CBS News since his Skydance company purchased Paramount, namely break it, ruin it, make it more friendly to the administration and its false facts. So, can this be stopped? What are the concerns if it is not? And, oh, what about the purchase announced on Monday by the Murdoch family's Fox that they are purchasing the Roku streaming system and making their way into about 100 million households in the bargain? For insight on all of that, we will be joined by John Bergmeier, the legal director at Public Knowledge, the D.C. government watchdog, which fights to defend consumer rights in the emerging digital culture. He will be with us momentarily. Also, Desi Doyen, you got a green news for us today?
1: I sure do.
0: Well, let's see if we have time for that.
1: We better.
0: We'll see. Before all of that, voters on Tuesday took to the polls in a number of states around the country for primary elections, primary election runoffs, and even some special elections. Trump's great power to affect election results, at least in GOP primaries, with his endorsement, that will be tested again in races and runoffs in Georgia, Alabama, Oklahoma, although in some cases his endorsed candidates are running against self-funded billionaires who are also working to protect themselves as the Trumpiest in the race. So we will see if, I guess, if money beats a Trump endorsement this week. And the progressive and more centrist wings of the Democratic Party, they are also duking it out in a couple of contests in D.C. for mayor, for instance, and here in California to fill the seat recently vacated, U.S. House seat, recently vacated by the disgraced Democrat, Eric Swalwell. We will, of course, have any noteworthy reported results on our next thrilling broadcast as available with races in places like California and D.C., however, which take their time in counting to allow late arriving mail ballots cast by Election Day to arrive and to be counted. And with the possibility that the D.C. mayoral race could go to a ranked choice voting so-called instant runoff, which they now use in D.C., I believe for the first time. Well, with all that in mind, we may not have callable races results in some of those races on our next show, allowing time, of course, for Donald Trump and Republicans to pretend that races are being stolen from them. Unless, of course, they are Republican contests that might take several weeks to count. Those are fine. In those cases, there's nothing to see there, of course.
1: Well, it's pretty simple. In all cases, Republicans believe that only the elections that Republicans win are legit, and any elections that they don't win are totally illegitimate.
0: Apparently, that is now the case. Speaking of both delayed results and GOP election conspiracy theorists in one fell swoop, after more than a week of counting and waiting for late arriving vote by mail ballots, which apparently Republicans are just fine with because this was a Republican primary. Well, it is now official, or at least has been called by the media. Election denier Jim Marchant appears to have won the Republican primary for Secretary of State in Nevada, edging out the other GOP challengers in Nevada, where their Vegas hockey team did not win the Stanley Cup this year. Marchant will run against Democrat Francisco Aguilar, the current Nevada Secretary of State. Aguilar defeated Marchant previously back in 2022 in a relatively close election in a state which now runs all vote-by-mail elections, though voters may still vote in person if they prefer on 100% unverifiable touchscreen voting systems across the state. In 2020, as a Trump-organized group of fake electors signed documents to send to Congress from Nevada, Marchant was standing right next to them in support. In 2022, he told audiences that, quote, "The people of Nevada have not elected anybody since 2006. They've been installed by the deep state cabal." In a recent news interview, Marchant claimed that he had never really lost his last run for Secretary of State in 22. He said, quote, "So I went on to run in the general election against Aguilar and won early voting and election day, 20,000 points votes," he said, "ahead. And then the next 8 days, they were able to manufacture enough votes for him to win." He told that to News 4 Reno in May. So the votes that were available by Election Day, the early voting, and so people who voted before the election in person and voted on Election Day, I guess those count. But all the ballots that came in afterwards, they don't count. They were simply manufactured for the Democrat to win. Now, I'm pretty sure that Nevada has a Republican governor at this point. How that happened, I can't explain to you if that's the Democrat system out there. But the journalist interviewing him asked him for evidence for his claim. Marchant's response was, quote, "Why don't you ask Tulsi Gabbard? She's got all of our evidence," he said. "So does President Trump." Of course, Tulsi Gabbard, Trump's director of national intelligence, which has nothing to do with domestic elections. She was recently fired by Donald Trump, and in any event, neither her nor Trump have offered any evidence to support Marchant's claims. And for that matter, neither has Marchant, apparently. But he will now be the Republican nominee, it seems, for Secretary of State in Nevada, the chief election official there. Once again, this November, a presidential swing state, by the way, that moved from support of Joe Biden in 2020, when I guess it was illegitimate, to supporting Donald Trump in 2024, when I guess Marchant didn't complain about that. Though, if you believe him, Democrats and the state's Democratic Secretary of State just 2 years ago installed Donald Trump as the winner for some reason in 2024.
1: There seems to be a mix-up in his logic here.
0: That's a nice way to put it.
1: Now, I have a question,
0: yes,
1: though.
0: Yes, what's your question?
1: So whoever wins the Secretary of State in the general, the Secretary of State seat in the general election in November, that person will be in place for the 2028 presidential election in a critical swing state.
0: Correct.
1: Got it.
0: Speaking of this week's GOP Georgia primary runoff also includes some election deniers. Election denier Vernon Jones is in a two-man runoff contest for the Republican nomination to become Georgia's, another critical battleground state's, next chief election official as Secretary of State. And another Jones is running in Georgia, and an actual fake elector he is from 2020. That would be Lieutenant Governor Burt Jones. He's vying in the runoff on Tuesday this week to become the Republican nominee for governor this year in the Peach State, with the endorsement of both Donald Trump and Brian Kemp, the current termed out governor and potential 2028 GOP presidential contestant. Kemp opposed Trump's attempt to steal that election back in 2020, but apparently he supports one of the fake electors who is now running for his job as governor. President Donald Trump's attorney for the 2020 campaign in Wisconsin and two former aides all pleaded not guilty on Tuesday to felony forgery charges for their roles in the fake elector scheme from 2020 designed to overturn Trump's loss in the swing state of Wisconsin. A lot of fake elector news, a lot of 2020 news for some reason, all tied up in this year's elections. Jim Troupas, a former judge who was Trump's Wisconsin campaign attorney. Mike Roman, Trump's director of election day operations in 2020. And Ken Chesbro, some call him Cheese Bro.
1: The cheese.
0: Stands alone, but not today. He had two other folks arraigned at the same time along with him. He is the former legal advisor. He was the main architect of the fake electors strategy. They all entered pleas of not guilty against state charges in Dane County, Wisconsin Circuit Court on Tuesday. The Wisconsin fake electors case is moving forward, even as others in the battleground states of Michigan and Georgia have faltered. Special Prosecutor Jack Smith last year, after Trump won the presidency for a second time, was forced to drop a federal case alleging that Trump had conspired to steal the 2020 election, which he obviously did. And there's a another case having to do with the fake electors in Nevada that is still alive. The fake elector scheme, reports AP, under which Republican electors in battleground states submitted phony documentation to Congress attesting that Trump had won their states, even though he had lost to Joe Biden, that originated in Wisconsin with Chesbro and friends. Troupas, Chesbro, and Roman argue that they committed no crime. They were just trying to keep their options alive in case a court had ruled that Trump had actually won the state. Remember, there was all of those lawsuits, about 60 of them, that Trump had lost pretty much every single one of them. Well, just in case one of them decided that Trump really did win Wisconsin, they would have these elector certificates ready to go. That was apparently the argument, and apparently that's what they told the fake electors, in fact. Prosecutors allege that the three defendants defrauded the 10 Wisconsin Republican electors who cast their ballots for Trump in 2020 in this scheme. They contend that the three lied to those electors about how the certificate that they signed would be used as part of a plan to submit paperwork to then Vice President Mike Pence, falsely claiming at the time that Trump had won the battleground state that year, that it actually had nothing to do with the court ruling that never came. In fact, that's just what they told the electors, according to prosecutors. Hey, this is just in case. But in fact, it wasn't just in case. They actually tried to get these to Mike Pence so that he would rule in Donald Trump's favor on January 6th. A majority of the electors, and by the way, Chesbro was at the January 6th event. He was listening to Alex Jones. He was walking around with them, taking photos, et cetera, et cetera.
1: Visiting the scene of the crime,
0: correct,
1: as it were.
0: Yes. He was also charged, if I recall, down in the Georgia conspiracy case against Donald Trump. In any effect, a majority of the electors up in Wisconsin told investigators that they did not believe that their signatures on the elector certificates would be submitted to Congress without a court ruling, according to the complaint. Also, a majority said they did not consent to having their signatures presented as if Trump had won without that court ruling. The arraignment on Tuesday came 2 years and 2 weeks after the first charges were brought against the three by Wisconsin Democratic Attorney General Josh Call. Troupas, Chesbro, and Roman now each face 11 felony forgery charges, which are each punishable up to 6 years in prison and a $10,000 fine up in Wisconsin. So 10 of those felony charges, I think, were for each of the electors that they convinced to sign this document under false pretenses. Troupas and Roman both filed motions seeking to relocate the trial, this is fun, from Dane County, which includes Madison, to neighboring Jefferson County, saying that negative publicity in Dane County had tainted the potential jury pool. So negative publicity in Manhattan, in Madison, but not next door in Jefferson County. As it turns out, however, Trump carried Jefferson County by 15 percentage points back in 2020.
1: Aha, there you go.
0: But he lost Dane County by how much? Nearly 53 points back in 2020. So, yeah, you see why they actually want the trial moved next door to this more right-wing county in Wisconsin. Troupas and Roman also argued that one of the 11 felony counts, just one of those counts, should be dropped because Trump issued a pardon for any federal crimes related to their work on the fake elector scheme, and they argue that the state cannot prosecute them over the casting of electoral votes because they say that is a federal process. And therefore, Trump's pardon applies. We will see if the judge buys that argument. I suppose even if he does, there are still 10 felony counts against each of them for which they could serve 6 years in prison each, along with a $10,000 fine. But we will see. Trump also pardoned Chesbro specifically, but again, only for any federal crimes which do not apply in the state of Wisconsin in charges like this. The judge said on Tuesday he would set a schedule to hear arguments on those particular motions. The state charges against the Trump attorneys and aide are the only ones in Wisconsin now. None of the electors have been charged. The 10 Wisconsin electors, Chesbro and Troupas, all settled a lawsuit, a civil suit that was brought against them by Democrats seeking damages. But the criminal case goes forward, and these Trump buddies are pleading not guilty. 6 years after what they did, what they were alleged to have done to try to steal the 2020 election, was carried out.
1: Yeah, the wheels of justice grind really slow.
0: Really slow. Like that. That's all right. They are still grinding, and I will take it. And I'm glad to be able to tell you about it, because before long, who knows who will be able to tell you about any of these things, as all of the major broadcast news outlets seem to be getting scooped up together in one single company owned by a good pal of Donald Trump. We will talk about that, the merger between Paramount Skydance and Warner Brothers, the huge merger approved on Friday by the DOJ, and the new merger announced on Monday between Fox and Roku. That's coming up next here on the broadcast with John Bergmeier of Public Knowledge. Really interesting story. Hope you'll stick around. And then it's Green News Report after that. I'm Brad Friedman. You are listening to the broadcast.
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0: Hey, this is Brad. 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

Welcome back to the Bradcast. Brad Friedman from bradblog.com. Watch the warning signs indeed. It was a busy enough week last week that we weren't really able to get to this story in the detail I might have liked following the recent firing of 20-year plus 60 Minutes veteran correspondent Scott Pelley at CBS by the new guy hired to run the legendary top-rated news magazine. That guy, Nick Bilton, who has zero experience in television news, now running CBS 60 Minutes, was hired by Barry Weiss, who also had zero experience in television journalism before being put in charge of the entirety of the legendary CBS News operation after CBS owner Paramount was purchased by a company named Skydance, run by a guy named David Ellison, who, with his father Larry Ellison, are big pals and contributors to Donald Trump, whose administration approved the purchase of Paramount by the Ellisons' Skydance. Among the things that happened almost immediately after the company became Paramount Skydance, after Paramount had paid off Donald Trump $16 million to settle his absurd lawsuit against 60 Minutes because he didn't like the way they edited an interview in 2024 with Kamala Harris, well, one of the first things they did was fire Donald Trump critic Stephen Colbert by canceling his top-rated late-night program, as well as removing the CBS Evening News anchors to make way for a guy named Tony DeCoppel to sit in the chair once occupied by Walter Cronkite and Dan Rather. CBS Evening News has since plummeted in the ratings, even as it has become arguably more Donald Trump-friendly. Over at 60 Minutes, which had retained its high ratings even after the takeover by Skydance, Barry Weiss fired its executive leadership and two of its correspondents after blocking a 60 Minutes report at the very last minute before airtime last year on the gulag in El Salvador that the Trump administration had been deporting migrants to. Pelley,

0: level of political influence that I had never seen in 37 years at CBS News. We were being told to write a version of events that conflicted with the video account. I couldn't understand that. We had already done, in my view, the important work of journalism to balance the story. Finally, the story was not out of balance. It was not out of balance. But there was a thumb on the scale to push the balance a little further in another direction. My impression at the time was that she was putting a thumb on the scale on behalf of the administration. Just constantly looking out for the views of the president. We're reporting those views. There's nothing wrong with reporting those views, but it was never enough. Always needed more from the president, from the administration, that sort of thing.
1: All of that, just some of the fallout from Skydance's $8 billion purchase of Paramount, approved by the Trump administration after that $16 million payoff to Trump by Paramount to end his dumb lawsuit. Next, Ellison and his newly renamed Paramount Skydance set their eye on the purchase of Warner Brothers Discovery and all of its huge portfolio of major film studios, TV studios, streaming, news, lifestyle, sports properties, which happened to include CNN, another news outlet that Donald Trump hates because they tend to report on actual facts instead of Trump's alternate reality. Netflix had attempted to purchase Warner Brothers Discovery themselves, but was ultimately outbid in a bidding war, which Paramount Skydance won with its $111 billion bid. And word from the administration that they would likely approve that purchase versus an attempted purchase by Netflix, whose owners apparently have not been quite as friendly, have not given quite as much money, I guess, to Donald Trump. Late last week, on Friday, Donald Trump's corrupted Department of Justice approved the Paramount deal to purchase Warner Brothers, despite a number of active lawsuits hoping to block the merger due to, among other things, federal antitrust laws, threats by dozens of state attorneys general to file suit, and despite pushback from career officials at the DOJ who reportedly wanted DOJ to sue to block that merger rather than approve it. A merger that would otherwise allow the company to become the biggest and most powerful entertainment company by far in the U.S. And those who are concerned about freedom of the press are doubly concerned about reports that Barry Weiss, who broke CBS News and 60 Minutes, will also now be placed in charge of the legendary CNN under Ellison's control, with plans to do to it what she has already done to CBS. On Saturday, Public Knowledge, a good government group, a nonprofit that focuses on telecommunications and media and internet and consumer rights, issued a press release decrying the formal approval of that deal by Trump's DOJ. If the deal closes, they warn, consumers will face higher prices and fewer choices in streaming film and news media. John Bergmeier, legal director at Public Knowledge, is cited in the statement, noting, quote, "The Justice Department just closed its investigation into the largest media merger in a generation. It waved it through with no conditions. It did not merely find that the merger would cause no harm, but it claims it will somehow increase competition while benefiting consumers and workers. The facts," he says, "just don't bear this out." Further, he noted, putting CBS News and CNN under a single owner with demonstrated ties to the administration they cover threatens the independence of the press at the moment we need it most. Joining us now is John Bergmeier from Public Knowledge in D.C. to discuss all of this and a bit more. Another merger that was announced this week. We'll get to that in a moment. Welcome back to the broadcast, John Bergmeier.
2: Thanks for having me, Brad. And yeah, that's an absolutely exhausting litany of corrupt acts, one after the other, leading up to this.
1: It really is. And you know, I tried to sort of summarize it, but it is really one thing after another. You know, last time we spoke with you a few months ago, was after it appeared that Trump

0: Corrupted FCC Chair Brendan Carr was sort of unilaterally changing the rules for local broadcast station ownership to allow this $6 billion mega merger at the time between Nexstar and Tegna, further consolidating ownership of local TV stations and the trusted local news operations that they run. Well, this $111 billion Paramount Warner merger kind of makes that one look like peanuts by way of comparison. So did I explain the basic building blocks there of where we now seem to be correctly, or did I screw anything up or miss anything critical in our story up till now, at least?
1: I think the only thing is, like, even after we sent out that press release on Friday, some reporting from the Wall Street Journal indicated that this was done without the knowledge of the career DOJ staff who were actually doing the investigations, who had questions about, you know, continued commitment to theaters and other things that they were saying. You know, they were still in active review of this deal. Maybe they would have extracted some conditions or, like, kept it going. Probably it was going to go through given the disposition of the administration. But instead of that, just top DOJ political officials, very likely the White House, they just, you know, over their heads, just boop, it's over, you know?
0: And that's, so we sort of expected this would go through, obviously, because the administration already projected that they wanted Paramount Skydance to buy Warner rather than Netflix, but there could have been conditions. Is that how this would normally happen in a huge merger like this? If we're not going to block it entirely under antitrust laws, at least put some conditions in place?
1: Yeah, exactly. That's the standard practice of the DOJ. They basically tell the companies, like, look, we're going to sue to challenge you and stop this unless you agree to the following. And, you know, there's some procedures to bring that about. But it's fairly common. And very often the conditions, they're not even anything that the companies really, truly object to. I mean, half the time it's just saying you agree to do the thing that you said you'd do. Like, what's the harm there? But yeah, that didn't happen this time.
0: So they could have, for example, and I don't know that the Trump administration ever would, or really any administration, but they could put conditions on it, like, say, okay, you've got CBS over there. It's sort of a competitor with CNN. You need to keep those shops separate, yeah, or sell off one or the other or something like that.
1: Yeah, exactly. And in fact, the kinds of conditions here, because this is a merger, it's what they call a horizontal merger. I mean, the two companies are in broadly similar businesses. There's some overlap as opposed to, like, buying a supplier or a studio buying, you know, a creator or something like that. Yeah, they'd have to split off or have some sort of condition. But yeah, there was nothing of the sort.
0: So what is your greatest concern, John Bergmeier, and that of Public Knowledge, regarding the decision to approve that deal without any conditions? Obviously, that's a concern. But what are the big concerns that you guys have about such a big mega merger company here?
1: Yeah, I think some of them are just having to do with the free press. I mean, this is a series of events that, like, no matter what kind of freedom you subscribe to, if you believe in free markets, the free press, or the rule of law, it sort of violates all of them. I would say I'm primarily concerned personally, and I think it does matter a lot to democracy, just the corruption of the coverage of the administration by a major news network that is basically enthralled to him. So I think that's the top one. The second would just be consumer prices when you have streaming services that previously competed with each other now under one roof. And I think a third one is just the effect on creativity and the creative industry. A lot of the writers and creators in Hollywood really were opposed to this merger, and the Netflix one for that matter, because they thrive when they have buyers of their scripts and outlets for shows, and that goes away too. So we're looking at, like, higher prices for news coverage that is just overly deferential to the administration. On top of that, on the entertainment side, that gets worse too. And personally, as a Star Trek fan, I truly hate that my beloved franchise is under the control of the Ellisons here.
0: Yeah, I get you on that. Now, in normal times, John, with an uncorrupted, unweaponized Department of Justice who actually enforced antitrust laws, would this merger? I mean, this is a huge merger, really. I mean, with just, you know, dozens of studios and companies sort of all being brought under the same roof. In normal times, would this have gotten the green light from DOJ?
1: I don't think so. I mean, I think this one's just like a flat antitrust violation. It's a horizontal merger. It's a concentrated trade. There's so many harms. I mean, sometimes where there's mergers that I oppose them, but you can come up with a theory. It's like, oh, they need to merge because they need to like keep up with big tech or something. That's when you hear a lot. It's like, you know, that's often the theory, but I don't even see how that works here. This looks purely just like empire building. It looks like an attempt to control major news outlets to sort of like shape the public narrative in ways that are favorable to the billionaire class. Yeah, I just don't see how, as the DOJ says, how this is a merger that somehow enhances competition and sort of gets us to a better place. I mean, I just don't even see the I don't even see the theory, much less whether I agree with it.
0: Yeah, I mean, they're just saying it increases competition, it benefits consumers with no actual evidence to support that. As noted, there were reports that the career DOJ officials, such that there are still any left there that haven't already been purged by the administration, that some of them were against the approval. Do you have any sense or any inside information of what it was that they were concerned about here?
1: I did hear that they were asking actually a lot of questions about theaters. I mean, I don't think it was even like the DOJ staff were going to pose some huge obstacle that would be insurmountable. I think they had minor questions on technical details. They wanted certain claims to be substantiated. They didn't want to rubber stamp something that didn't make a lot of sense. And even those, I think, what in the scheme of things were relatively minor concerns, even those were ignored, you know, much less like the bigger picture.
0: So now that the DOJ has officially approved this merger, does that make it official? Is it now closed, or are there still ways that it can be stopped before it actually closes and actually becomes official?
1: Well, we've heard some pretty heavy signals from state attorneys general, like California, that they would like to bring a case to challenge this. So that still might happen, just as it's happened in the Nexstar Tegna case that you brought earlier about the broadcast merger. That is currently being challenged by a number of parties, including Public Knowledge, incidentally. So I would expect that there's going to be more lawsuits, including I'm very much hoping for a coalition of the states to step up, because we've really been dependent on the great work of the state attorneys general to you know, to enforce law. When the DOJ, it's not just ignoring the law, it's sort of like actively hostile to the rule of law. And honestly, when you mentioned a lot of the career DOJ officials who are attorneys who have left, you know, a lot of them, where are they working now? They're in the states, and they're trying to carry on their mission in a venue that supports them.
0: Now, w would that have to be filed before the merger, before it officially closes, or could it be filed at any time? I'm not.
1: No,
0: Yeah, go
1: not
0: ahead.
1: really. I mean, in fact, this is what happened before. Sometimes the companies try to like make it irrevocable, but really the law is the law. And if you're a company and you merge and a court later finds that it violates the law, they can make you unmerge. Of course, it can be logistically challenging, but no, that's not like a big obstacle. It's just like a logistical problem if you win.
0: I'm old enough to remember, just barely, but I'm old enough to remember when the DOJ actually enforced, or forced, I should say, the breakup of monopoly-controlled industries like the breakup of AT&T back in the 1980s. So if the deal actually closes here, it would still be possible, right, for a future administration to come in and sort of force the breakup of the company, finding that it violates antitrust law. Break it into pieces that better served consumers, the way that AT&T was forced to divest its local phone companies. You remember the so-called baby bells? Now, of course, they went back and, you know, b bought them all back up. But in that landmark 1984 consent decree, we actually saw that. Is that something that we could see in a future administration coming back and having a review at this purchase, even a couple of years down the line?
1: Yeah, it's certainly possible. And another course is just if the states get to court soon enough and they get a preliminary injunction, the companies might still technically be merged, but they'd be ordered to sort of keep the operations separate during the litigation so that it just becomes easier, depending on the outcome.
0: That would be good. The corporate news and entertainment industry obviously was already kind of, you know, incredibly consolidated in recent decades into really just a handful of major corporations controlling much of what is available to read and watch and listen to in the corporate media, even before this new round of mega mergers, how much of what we are seeing now with these companies sort of all being bought up at once, how much of it has to do with changes in the media market due to the, you know, the advent of streaming, et cetera, versus the sort of opportunistic moves by these, you know, industry power brokers who sort of see an opportunity to pretty much get away with anything that they want under the Trump administration, at least, you know, as long as they pony up enough money and make him promises to, you know, undermine his political enemies. How much is really based on, you know, the economics of where we are versus the opportunism of where we are?
1: Yeah, I kind of think it's both. I mean, the media industry has been in turmoil for a long time. You know, the cable industry, the multi-channel industry, like satellite and cable, you know, that's they're losing subscribers year after year. People mm-hmm. are shifting to streaming. Streaming platforms are launched. A lot of them don't do so well. They fail. They merge. So it's just been a time of like a lot of this like great disruption and change, which isn't bad in and of itself. You know, new technology, new business models come about and things have to shift around. But then I think with that, the Trump administration comes along and you have this new class of openly quite right wing, even authoritarian leaning tech billionaires mm-hmm. who have been mad at the press for years for sort of covering them, which they just think is a travesty. And they would like to, you know, use the moment to sort of seize control of the, you know, of, mm-hmm. of major media outlets. And they've been doing it. And it's quite alarming. And it's just one more thing that's been happening recently. You know, just going back to the phony lawsuit of the Trump administration against CBS. I mean, yeah. that was replicated against any number of companies yep. that, quote unquote, settle and by paying like millions of dollars. And just like with the, you know, the January 6th fund, like you see how there's the possibility of like using like phony court settlements effectively as bribes in various ways. Mm-hmm. And I think that's what's been, I think that's sort of like, that's what started this ball rolling with CBS, and this has gotten worse ever since.
0: Well, speaking of which, also this week, before we even got to make sense of the Friday DOJ approval of Paramount Warner, that merger, news broke on Monday that the Rupert Murdoch family-owned Fox is buying the home streaming company Roku. It's a $22 billion deal, reportedly, that will allow Fox to reach 100 million households, merging Fox's live news and sports portfolio with Roku's TV platform. It will make Fox the third largest U.S. TV player in a deal expected to close in the first half of 2027. Okay, so John Bergemeyer, what concerns should we have about this newly announced deal?
1: Yeah, I mean, I think there's a couple. One of them, you know, Roku is a very big in the what they call like the set-top box marketplace, these mm-hmm. little devices that you attach to your TV. Plus, it's like the built-in operating system of a bunch of TVs, mm-hmm. and if Fox owns that, I think it seems pretty obvious that they would have every incentive to prioritize their own programming and their own content over that of others. But on top of that, I'm just not sure that a lot of people are aware of everything that Roku currently does and a lot of these video device makers do. Like Roku just sort of like monitors what you watch. Like, you know how Shazam or something works for audio where it just like listens and it can tell you what the song is. Mm-hmm. They have that for TV and it just sort of like monitors the content you're watching, even if it's from like a third party service, and it just sends it upstream to build a data dossier on you about what you watch and presumably to target ads. And I would have to point out, if you have a Roku TV, this is happening even if you're using an alternate input of your TV. Like if you're attaching a different device or even a Blu-ray player, like they actually monitor the content that comes in just over your HDMI connection to send that upstream too. I mean, there's so many ways in which TVs, if you don't set them up right and you don't know what to disable and you don't know, okay, I shouldn't attach this to the internet, they are just a spying on you. Wow. And the idea that, and I'm already not a big fan of that, but the idea of that falling into the hands of Fox, you know, frightens me just a little bit more.
0: I hear you, because I got a Roku TV in my bedroom, so now that means Rupert Murdoch is going to be in my bedroom. Really?
1: Yep.
0: Any chance, you know, you mentioned all of these lawsuits. Donald Trump actually has I don't remember how many, you know, pretend billions of dollars it is against Rupert Murdoch, against the Murdoch family, I guess, and Wall Street Journal, because they didn't like the way that Wall Street Journal reported on the Epstein files. Yeah. Is there any chance that the Trump DOJ would actually want to stop this merger between Fox and Roku? And could they if they wanted to?
1: Could they? They could certainly get in the way of it if they wanted to. Would they want to do it for that reason? You know, maybe. Like, I'm aware of that lawsuit, but, you know, I'm not sure if that means that the Trump administration is, like, full all out at war with Fox in the way it is with, for example, ABC and Disney right now, where they're trying to revoke station licenses. They want to declare that the View television program no longer counts as news. Mm-hmm. So, you know, so I think. I have been actually heartened by the fact that Disney and ABC are fighting back against the Trump administration and they're not rolling over.
0: Yep.
1: And I honestly think that the administration is politically weaker than it has been before. We have elections coming up, so maybe companies will start to sort of put their finger in the wind and maybe start to fight back instead of just capitulating in advance, as so many prefer to do, because... You know, I think most executives, they just want the problem of the Trump administration to sort of like go away. But it's not going to go away and they can't be appeased. And I think the only thing that has worked so far has been fighting back.
0: Well, I do wonder if we should watch out for a settlement coming soon in that particular lawsuit against The Wall Street Journal and the Murdochs. Because, you know, they may now need the approval of this $22 billion Roku deal. John, yeah. Before I let you go, anything that we, the people, can do about any of this? Or are we just sort of stuck, you know, watching all of this play out as our already, you know, less than perfect corporate news media becomes even more corrupted by the day here?
1: Yeah, I mean, with matters before the FCC, there's always room for public comment. There isn't really here, so I think it's really just you have to engage in the political process, talk to your member of Congress, and, you know, make sure that electeds understand that people are paying attention to this and that these media consolidation issues really do matter.
0: Once again, it comes back to elections and voting. Go figure. John Berkmeyer, legal director at Public Knowledge. You can follow their important work right now, more important than ever, frankly, at publicknowledge.org. You can follow them on the blue skies at Public Knowledge. And John, I suspect we'll be talking to you guys soon. Thank you, sir.
1: Okay. Have a good day.
0: Thank you. And you.
1: Bye.
0: All right. And I'll tell you one more thing before we get to your Green News Report,
2: Desiree,
0: as I'm thinking about this. And I know I've spoken about this in various ways in recent days and months and even years, which is the notion of supporting independent media outlets. And
2: yes.
0: I say this, of course, because it's self-serving. After all, we do take, donations at bradblog.com/donate. That's how we stay on the public airwaves. But my suggestion is forget about Brad. Well, Brad Blog and Bradcast are fine, but pick an independent outlet that can't, like us, cannot be affected by these mergers, cannot be strong-armed by the administration. Because at some point, we are all that is going to be left if we continue down this road that we appear to be on. So make sure that whatever your favorite media outlet is, whoever it is you rely on, I know that I actually, donate to some of them myself, some media outlets that I lean heavily on, support them. Pick one and help them stay in business. Help them stay, independent so they can continue to inform you even as all of these corporate outlets are just taken down one by one by one.
2: Yes, because the only way we get out of all of this autocratic proto-fascist mess is through elections and voting, and voters need accurate, honest information.
0: Right. And that's harder and harder to come by, as you can see. Just look at what is happening here. So pick a media outlet. Have it be your, adopt a media outlet. Support them, an independent outlet that cannot be twisted and manipulated by these people. That's all I'll say. Quick break. And speaking of never manipulated by those people, Desi Doyen will join us for our latest Green News Report. I'm Brad Friedman, and this is the Bradcast. 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
0: Yes. The siren song for Desi Doyen and our latest Green News Report.
3: You've been in this situation before where there's a deal that may be imminent, but then it falls apart.
2: Trump administration announces preliminary framework for negotiations with Iran to open the Strait of Hormuz. Winter heat wave in Antarctica alarms scientists. Plus,
4: why and what are we hiding and why are we erasing history?
2: Court orders Trump administration to restore historic exhibits on climate change, slavery, and more in our national parks.
0: All of those stories and more straight ahead from bradblog.com. I'm Brad Friedman.
2: And I'm Desi Doyen.
0: Stand by for 6 minutes of independent green news, politics, analysis, and snarky comment.
5: So it turns out orange is the new green. Trump is going to end up going down as the president has done more for renewable energy than any president in history.
0: Screwing up in reverse. That's my president. This is your Green News Report. Okay, Desi Doyen, I guess the one thing we can all agree on is that Donald Trump has saved the world, has been great for the economy, and I can't wait to see what he's going to do next.
2: Oh,
0: everything's
2: well.
0: Fine, right?
2: Well, we'll see.
0: What?
2: Global oil prices fell and stock markets have surged after Donald Trump announced the U.S. had reached a memorandum of understanding with Iranian leaders.
0: See?
2: A framework for continued negotiations that reportedly includes halting military actions for 60 days and reopening of the Strait of Hormuz, where a fifth of the world's oil and gas and a third of its fertilizer have been trapped. Few confirmed details as we go to air. Mideast expert Juan Cole summarized it as, quote, simply an agreement to stop fighting while further negotiations continue.
0: Breakthrough.
2: Oil industry experts say that whenever the strait reopens, it will take weeks for slow-moving oil tankers to cross the oceans, months to restart production of oil, gas, and fertilizer, and years to repair extensive damage to Gulf oil facilities. And unlike before the war, Iran now fully controls the strait, warns Robert Pape of the University of Chicago on MS Now.
6: The world has changed, and it's not going back. And the world is where Iran has leverage for as far as the eye can see to shut down Hormuz whenever they want.
2: A major question going forward is how will the world respond? The oil supply shock from Trump's Iran war underscored the national security risks of fossil fuel dependence. Time will tell whether nations and consumers continue their recent surge to electric vehicles, renewable energy, and batteries.
0: They kind of do have short memories, don't they?
2: Yes, they do. In science, down at the South Pole, a winter heat wave in Antarctica is alarming scientists. This month, temperatures in the Antarctic climbed above 60 degrees Fahrenheit in winter, shattering the previous winter heat record. The scientists reported snow falling as rain, melting glaciers in the usually frozen region.
0: It doesn't get to 60 degrees Fahrenheit here in Los Angeles in the winter, much less down in Antarctica.
2: Here in the U.S., we just saw the second hottest spring since record-keeping began in the late 1880s. Thanks to an historic, record-shattering extreme heat wave in late March that contributed to record-low snowpack in the western U.S., in turn raising fears of water shortages this summer. In Arizona, Colorado, Texas, and New Mexico, it was the hottest spring on record. That's all according to NOAA. The Lake Powell and Lake Mead reservoirs, which serve 40 million people and agriculture across six states, are now at less than 30% of capacity.
0: Not good.
2: But Hawaii, meanwhile, saw its wettest spring on record, with more than double its average spring. spring precipitation.
0: Well, that makes up for it then.
2: In U.S. territorial waters, Donald Trump has reopened more than 500,000 square miles of marine national monuments in the Pacific Ocean to industrial commercial fishing operations. Environmental groups say they will sue to stop the action. Trump has now eliminated commercial fishing bans in all five national marine monuments.
0: You would think he would get tired of all that losing in court, but no.
2: Speaking of, some better news. A federal judge on Friday ruled that the Trump administration must restore facts and history about climate change, slavery, and indigenous history to U.S. National Park Service sites by July 4th, the nation's 250th anniversary. The judge excoriated the administration for removing accurate information, saying it, quote, sets a dangerous precedent of censorship and sanitization. A different judge called the removals an attempt to, quote, rewrite the nation's history with a whiteout pen. The administration says it will appeal the ruling.
0: For much more on all of those stories and the ones we couldn't get to today, check out our website at greennews.bradblog.com. 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I'm Brad Friedman.
2: And I'm Desi Doyen.
0: And this has been your Green News Report. Whoa, sign, sign, everywhere a sign. Blocking out the sea and re-breaking my mind. Do this, don't do that. Can't you read the sign? Well, I can read the sign that it's time for us to get out. Gotta go.
2: Yes,
0: well done,
2: yes,
0: Desiree Doyen, our producer. My thanks to our guest today, John Bergmeier of Public Knowledge, and to all of you for spending a portion of your day or night with us. 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See you there. Until we see you here, hopefully tomorrow with election results, I'm Brad Friedman. Good luck, world.

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3: Better, and that's why I've asked Congressman Mark Pocan to share some thoughts with us. Congressman Pocan is from Wisconsin's 2nd Congressional District, one of my favorite labor guys in the House of Representatives. Mark, thanks for taking time for us.
4: Yeah, thanks so much, Rick. Thanks for having me.
3: So, you know, I just talked with Stephen Greenhouse. The numbers, Trump's base is, you know, they're looking. They're looking for somewhere to go because what they were told, lower prices on day one, buck a gallon gas, buck a dozen eggs, no foreign wars. That hasn't happened.
4: No, this Donald Trump should meet that Donald Trump who said he was going to lower costs and there'd be no wars and everything else. This Donald Trump is a different guy. And, you know, people know they're paying more for groceries and everyday goods because of the, you know, really use of tariffs with no strategy. We're paying more for healthcare and utilities because of the big, beautiful bill. And now we're paying more for gas and some other things because of an illegal war in Iran. And at the end of the day, the only people who really, really benefited are Elon Musk and all the other people who can afford to belong to Mar-a-Lago that got the giant tax cut. So I think people are getting that they got screwed.
3: But we do have a new Green Deal. I mean, look, it's been all the rage. I got to give Trump credit. He's doing something green, no?
4: Yeah, except, you know, I went down there today and it's black and green. So there's areas of green algae. There's areas that are black. There is no blue. You know, I was a union member of IUPAT, Painters and Allied Trades, for 30 plus years. I know colors. There was no shade of blue in that reflecting pool that's out there. And, you know, the other thing too, he said, is remember he's made up this vandal thing that someone with a knife made a 250-foot slit. Yeah. Then he said 300, then 350. And he said, ask any park employee, they'll tell you. So I ran into a couple park employees right by the reflecting pool. They had no idea what I was talking about. So, you know, this guy knows how to make things F up, and that's about it.
3: No, my grandfather used to say there are some people who would lie when the truth would be better. Mm-hmm. Here he is.
4: Yep. Yeah, I mean, he could just admit that they screwed up and that there's a fix to it, and he could try to do the best. Yeah, he never should have did it in the first place. He probably shouldn't have drove across it either and all the rest of the stuff. But, you know, the fact that he'll lie about literally anything. In fact, I saw another one where he was, what was he blaming? He said someone on the reflecting pond, he said, he referred to it as pond, not pool. And he said it was probably someone who was giving money to or part of Act Blue. Yeah. That did the slitting. It's like, where did that come in? Like, that's, he just puts these lies together and jumbles different enemies and expects people to fall for it.
3: No, but that's masterful if you think about it, because I know my Red Hats, when they hear that stuff, now they have a common enemy to go and attack. They do this stuff strategically. And I look, I see who's funding this campaign cycle. You got George Soros, who's a Democratic funder, they say, and then 9 other Republican funders. And the only one you ever hear about is everyone's going, George Soros is funding all these campaigns, when $1.3 billion from 10 people, 9 of them are Republican donors.
4: Mm-hmm. No, I'll tell you, when Democrats get the majority this November, we are going to get the majority this November, people are pissed off and upset and want to turn the page on what they're seeing happen in the last couple of years. One of the first things I think we're going to do is address big money. We want to go after Citizens United that allows these big, big money to come in, often dark. You don't even know which rich donors are putting money in. You know, we got to, our donations don't mean much when you have those big folks come in who are buying things that work for them. I mean, Elon Musk knows every investment is a new contract and a lower tax bill. And we lose every single time that happens. So we've got to change how we fund campaigns.
3: No, and this is what I've been calling for a while. I mean, during the first Trump years, you know, look, we need oversight on how our tax dollars are being funneled to crony capitalists and patronage hires. And look, you know, I think the reflecting pool is a perfect example and metaphor for everything this administration has done on a patronage, no bid contract to a buddy, one of the most... I got to tell you, I don't know where they found the guy who runs the company, but looks like one of the most nefarious characters from Despicable Me that you could get out of central casting. And yet we're surprised that things go awry when you have this kind of stuff where we didn't hire qualified people to do the job. You didn't have a project labor agreement, wasn't done under prevailing wage, as I understand.
4: In my union, there is a guy from IUPAT, International Union of Painters and Allied Trades, who does this kind of work. And they pointed out all detail what went wrong.
3: Right.
4: They didn't prep it right. They didn't do it right because they didn't try to do it on the cheap. Although they also got to waiver on the rule and they got more profit than you're normally allowed to as a federal contractor because of this no bid situation. But you ask real working people who are trained to do this right, like union members, and they can tell you everything that actually went wrong with this.
3: No, and again, for me, this is part of that and why I've been calling for oversight for a very long time. So I'm glad to hear that because I want oversight on one hand, but I don't want this to turn into a, you know, we're going to go and try and impeach Trump and go down these rabbit holes. I want to make lives better. I think what Murphy's doing coming out with a $25 hour minimum wage bill, I think that's a step in the right direction. I think, you know, the housing bill you guys just were part of passing, a huge step in the right direction. Would have preferred guaranteed housing be built, but yeah, beggars can't be choosers in this moment. There are so many things we should be doing. So when you get the house, when they give you the keys to the car, how are you going to drive it?
4: Yeah, well, I mean, we always usually have 10 priority bills up front. And one of them is always around campaign finance, ethics and elections reform. And we're going to absolutely work on that. I think, you know, healthcare should be central, right? I think what we've learned by them taking away healthcare from people on Medicaid and the Affordable Care Act that, you know, we're the only industrialized nation that doesn't have universal healthcare. We got to figure that out. But, you know, the minimum wage bill you talked about, one of the many reasons it's important is people are paying too much right now out of pocket, right, for groceries and everyday goods because of tariffs and because of some of the other policies for healthcare and for utility rates. But you can't just, you know, it's not just lowering the cost again because people know they're still going to get screwed out of it. You got to start getting people more money in their pockets also. So let's reduce costs and increase wages, even things out so you can actually finally get a fair chance at what you're doing. That's why that bill is so important.
3: And I think it's also important that we pursue some labor reform. I know the Faster Labor Contract Act is something that's being pushed and it may have some bipartisan support. I don't see it becoming law. I mean, it is one third of what EFCA was, but it's something, I guess. But for me, I think we may need a major comprehensive overhaul because I think working people are finally waking up to the reality that they're working harder, they're working longer, and they're falling even further behind than they have been for the last couple of decades. And I think we're kind of at that boiling point where everybody's angry at something. And I think Democrats have to give them something to be angry at and then a solution on how to fix it.
4: And the PRO Act, that's always been in our top 10 bills, and it does just that, Rick. All the things you talked about. The only thing it doesn't do that I wish it did is card check, but everything else, it puts it back that if you have an election, you have a chance to have a union, and that means you have a say in your workplace for safety, working conditions, for pay and wages, and all the other things that you deserve to have a say in your workplace.
3: Yeah, I want to get your thoughts on the housing bill that just passed. I think it's a start, right? I mean, my problem with it is there's no, correct me if I'm wrong, there are no guaranteed housing being built. I wish we would do, you know, what they did when my grandparents' generation were around. They built housing like little Levitt towns all over the place, gave contractors a bit of a profit, but made sure housing was built. And then, you know, a pathway to get some decent loans. I'm curious what your thoughts on this bill are and maybe how we improve it in the future.
4: Yeah, I mean, it had some positive stuff, not comprehensive, but something that you could get done in this Congress. And honestly, it might have been one of the more important things that this Congress has done, because we haven't done much to really compare it to. And Donald Trump figured out a way to screw this up, because he knows that he's going to lose the November elections in the House and maybe even the Senate. I think there's a chance for both. And so now he wants to change the rules. He doesn't want to lower your costs or do things to earn your vote back, because he's too stubborn. But now he just wants to change the rules so that more people will have a hard time voting. He thinks he can win that way. You know, this is Donald Trump. It's part of the corruption. So, you know, I think we're looking this fall at costs, care, and corruption, right? The cost of living is way up there. Care, healthcare especially, has gone out of whack for many, many people. And all the corruption we're seeing, whether it be the ballroom, the arch, the reflecting pool, the fund for insurrectionists, all the stuff that he's done. Donald Trump's number one goal is to enrich Donald Trump and his family. And I think people have figured him out.
3: Yeah, no, I'm hoping that there will be some deep investigations into all of the grift that's been going on. And, you know, I mean, as much time as Republicans spent on Hunter Biden and all of that, maybe a fraction of that can be spent on Dumb Jr. and the other one. But, you know, again, it's coming back to making people's lives better. And I see recently you helped introduce a bill to make college more affordable by doubling the Pell Grant. I think that's, again, a step in the right direction. I think we have a long way to go. But walk me through what some of that is.
4: Yeah. So, I mean, you know, I was fortunate enough. I grew up in a lower middle class family. I got to school to go to college because of Pell Grants and loans, right? And I worked through college, never took off on a spring break. But hey, I'm not complaining, because I had a great experience and I made it through college. But, you know, you shouldn't be that if you're smart enough and capable enough, it shouldn't be money that's the barrier, because then we're going to eliminate who can actually get a higher education. And again, that may not be for everyone. Right now, I got a nephew who's trying to be a union electrician. And I'm hoping it works out for him, because it's a earn and learn situation. I think it's really good for a lot of people. Registered apprenticeships are the platinum standard. But for those who want to go to college, if you're smart enough, that should be the determining factor, not whether your family has deep pockets.
3: Yeah, no, my own son got a gig with the he's almost an apprentice with the Elevator Constructors Union, nice. Which is, you know, I'm thrilled for him. He's learning a lot. He's earning a lot. He's gonna be okay when he finishes his apprenticeship program. And I highly recommend that for all kinds of folks. If college isn't your thing, the building trades have incredible programs to help learn a skill that's portable, that even if you don't stay in the trade for forever, it's still something you can take with you. I just think it's fantastic. I do have to get your thoughts before I let you go on the Strait of Hormuz. It was open, it's closed, open, closed. Where? Is there a deal? Are we done? Did we win? Did I miss the latest? I mean, it's been a couple of minutes since I checked.
4: Yeah. You know, I've used the movie Idiocracy to kind of...
3: Idiocracy is a documentary now.
4: Yeah, it's a documentary, right? The Trump presidency. But I use Groundhog's Day to explain the war in Iran, because we keep being told there's this deal and then it doesn't really happen. And then we told there's a deal and then it doesn't really happen and the Strait's not open. And then we're told they're going to get a deal. It's like, how many times are we going to be told they're going to do something that then doesn't happen and they act like they never pretended it did to begin with? So all I know is we're paying too much for gas at the pumps. We're paying too much for gas for traveling. So airline prices are going up. And for farmers, diesel fuel that farmers use like crazy, it doubled during all this. It's putting a real squeeze, which again is why we're paying more for groceries too. So a lot of people are impacted by Donald Trump's illegal war.
3: So this loosening of the deal, is someone going to be looking into, you know, how the markets have been jerked around? It seems like, you know, there's some coordination potentially. Is anybody looking into that? Because I get a lot of emails from people going, you know, this is predictable because here's the market goes up, goes down. And anybody looking into stuff like that?
4: Yeah, I mean, I think a lot of it right now we're seeing is the AI speculation, which I don't, you know, that's dangerous enough, right? Because a lot of it is based on speculation, not on actual profits. And that should make everyone a little wary and concerned to make sure that there is good regulation out there. And plenty of times they wanted to take that regulation away. But when it comes to this in particular, on what we're seeing. You know, I think Donald Trump, the way the gas companies are playing us, and even as gas has gone down sometimes when they think there's a deal, we're not seeing it necessarily go down at the pumps corresponding in the same way. And I think there's some price gouging going on. And the fact that Donald Trump's finally realizing what Democrats have been saying for decades about oil companies, I think it's convenient for him for the moment where it's part of our DNA.
3: Now, so last question I've got for you, you know, obviously interesting couple of days ahead. What should we be paying attention to? What next is coming? What giant pile? How much ketchup is going to hit the wall now?
4: Yeah, I mean, I think, you know, right now we had to stop Congress a day early. We couldn't get any appropriations done, bills done that were on the calendar because there's some Republicans holding out for the SAVE Act, which is to make it harder for people to vote, right? They want to change the rules. So I think that's one right now. You know, at some point it's going to be pretty hard to implement. If they ever would pass it, I think there'd be legal challenges. But they're really putting the pressure on Republicans right now. So we should put the pressure back on and say, if you pass the SAVE Act, you might as well, you know, figure out how to collect your retirement, because most people are in retirement age here. You know, we can't let them get away with just changing the rules. Let's play the game out. It's you know, if they're not doing the right thing for the American people, they got to pay a price electorally. You don't get to just change the rules.
3: No, I'm with you. It's time to start throwing some bums out, and I want to be at the front of that line. But Congressman, I appreciate the time. Hope you'll come back and talk to us again real soon.
4: Yeah, absolutely. Thanks so much for having me.
3: Congressman Mark Pocan, I want to hear your thoughts. Something he said got your attention. Oh, I don't know. Maybe we're going to do some big, bold stuff. Maybe this is why you go to vote in November. I want to hear your thoughts. Rick at the RickSmithShow.com. Right back. I'm Rick Smith, and this is Labor History in 2. This day in labor history, the year was 1893. That was the day that Illinois Governor John Peter Altgeld pardoned Samuel Fielden, Oscar Niebe, and Michael Schwab, who were imprisoned for their alleged role in the Haymarket bombing of 1886. Eight men had been accused of throwing a bomb at a workers' rally in Chicago. Four were hung, one died in prison before he could be executed, and three were incarcerated. Governor Altgeld had been born in Germany. He was a progressive leader who helped pass worker safety laws and child labor laws. Efforts to free the three Haymarket prisoners had been underway since their sentencing. During the trial, there was no physical evidence linking any of the accused men to the crime. Governor Altgeld agreed to look into the case. He issued a report outlining his findings. At the end, he concluded, quote, the trial was not fair. He wrote, quote, I'm convinced that it is clearly my duty to act. I grant an absolute pardon to Samuel Fielden, Oscar Niebe, and Michael Schwab this 26th day of June, 1893. This pardon came just one day after a monument to the martyrs was dedicated at the cemetery where the five martyrs were buried. Today, part of Governor Altgeld's pardon is inscribed on a plaque on the backside of that monument. Governor Altgeld paid a political price for the pardon. He was attacked by the press. The Chicago Tribune attacked his German heritage, declaring there was, quote, not a drop of true American blood in his veins. He does not reason like an American, does not feel like one, and consequently does not behave like one. In 1896, he lost his bid at re-election for standing up for justice. Like what you hear? Check out more at laborhistoryin2.com.
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3: So got a couple of emails from the Red Hat Brigade, because again, got to change the subject. Claiming that I'm fixated on the pond. It's actually a reflecting pool, part of a monument that memorializes our country. But I, and then accusing me of hating America, and you know the spiel. And with the 250th coming up, it's one of those things where, again, we love America more than you do. And I got to tell you, it really, really ticks me off. When they try and hijack the 250th, because it's that people like me, you know, working class liberals who actually love this country, we're going to be told that we hate America because by some clown who turned the reflecting pool into a literal swamp. This is my problem with all of this stuff. Conservatives are already wrapping themselves in three flags, a bald eagle, and screaming that the 250th belongs to them and them alone. And that if you think systematic racism is real, you hate America. And if you think your kid shouldn't go bankrupt because, well, they needed an ambulance ride, Marxist. And if you think the president shouldn't blow hundreds of millions of dollars turning national monuments into his personal backdrop, commie. Yeah, I've heard all this stuff. The reality is loving your country doesn't mean pretending it's perfect. It means giving enough of a damn to fix what's wrong. And all those people, oh, you don't like it, you can leave. No, I'm going to stand, fight, and change. I look at the reflecting pool debacle. And look, I know my red hat friends want to move on because it really is a sign. I know it was supposed to be part of the big beautification project of the 250th. We're going to restore the Capitol, show off American greatness by wasting tons of money. And instead, what we got were algae blooms, peeling paint, workers literally vacuuming slime off the top, and oh yeah, a dead duckling floating in the muck. All while the White House does what Donald Trump and conservatives do. Blame everybody else, especially imaginary people. Because evidently there are imaginary left-wing vandals out there with box cutters who, you know, they were out there just slashing and doing. And the thing is, that's not patriotism. That's vandalizing our shared civic space and then blaming our neighbors. And conservatives say we're obsessed with a pond. No. No, I think we're focused on what it represents. If you hand a grifter the keys to the America's front lawn, and he hires his buddies, cuts corners, trashes the place, overcharges the taxpayers, and then goes on TV and brags about what a genius he is, that's what the Trump era is in one disgusting green puddle. And I go back to, you know, first-term Trump. Looking back, boy, that was cute. Mexico's going to build the wall, and they're going to pay for it. Cute. I mean, honestly. And then we got, you know, people chanting, USA, USA. That's not real patriotism. I'm sorry. Real patriotism isn't chanting USA while billionaires buy another yacht and working families continue to drown in medical debt. Sorry. That's not real patriotism. Real patriotism is not shouting USA anytime someone says something you don't like. Real patriotism is attempting to make your community better. Changing the world by changing your part of it. Healthcare for all, I believe, is real patriotism because no American should have to choose between chemo and rent. No senior should have to choose between medicine and food. Real patriotism is supporting strong workplaces, strong unions. Because if you work for a living, you should have the power to have some say in your workplace, the power to share in some of the wealth that your labor creates. And I'm sorry, real patriotism isn't about allowing that giant sucking sound that Ross Perot talked about to suck wealth out of your pocket and mine up to, well, a handful at the very top, making this period in our history the most unequal ever. And I'm sorry, real patriotism is investing in public schools. It's investing in colleges. It's investing in things that the next generation can take advantage of. And it's not about us. It's about what we leave for the future. It's about leaving behind this place that we love and cherish, leaving it behind just a little bit better. And I got to tell you, if you look around, I don't think we can say that. Real patriotism is fighting for infrastructure that, oh, I don't know, works. Safe bridges, clean water, public transit that doesn't feel like too much to ask. It's also about protecting monuments and memorials that we hand down to our kids, not turning them into corroded photo ops for one guy's ego. And then making sure that, you know what? They're historically accurate. Now, the right's patriotism is all cosplay. And of course, culture war. Fireworks, fighter jets, and screaming about statues. The patriotism I grew up believing in, the patriotism I grew up with, was with Teamsters and steelworkers and nurses and teachers and truck drivers, postal workers, all showing up every day, doing their job, keeping this country moving, and providing opportunity for our future. And having the courage, having, this is the important part, having the courage to demand.

0: That's letting yourself be fleeced and calling it freedom. And I got to be honest, I love this country too much to clap for that. And if you think some concert with jingoistic rhetoric and hyper-patriotic symbols and slogans, if you think that is what this country is about, I fear you don't know what this country is. You know, it's weird that in this moment, I go back to Ronald Reagan and the thoughts of this being the shining city on the hill, and that this can be a country that you can come to become an American. And I still remember his quote. You can't go to France and become a Frenchman. You can't go to Germany and become a German. But you can come to America and be an American. And that beacon of freedom that I was told as a kid was possible, is under an absolute assault right now by the people who keep telling us how much they love America and how much they wave their flag and chant USA in our face. Sorry, that's not patriotism. Want to hear your thoughts? Email me, rick@therickSmithShow.com. 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And as always, thanks for being here. We'll see you back here next time.
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0: Protest of mine owners in 1941. However, there was no power to enforce the new regulation. The Phipps family commemorated the disaster in its 1965 song, Red Jacket Mine Explosion.

0: $31,000 medical bill, a four-week delay for a critical test. And this didn't happen to someone unfamiliar with the system. It happened to someone who spent decades working inside it. Welcome to Code WAC, where we break down how healthcare really works in America and what it means for you and your family. 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Our guest is Bob Coleman, a retired healthcare professional who spent more than 40 years serving veterans through the U.S. Department of Veterans Affairs as a clinical pharmacist, medical informaticist, and researcher. 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Since retiring, he's turned his attention to healthcare system reform, authoring the e-books Unnecessary Deaths and Hostile Takeover, How Wall Street and Congress Hijacked American Healthcare and How We Can Take It Back.
1: I had a set of specialized diagnostic tests at a cancer center in Seattle. 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
3: And welcome, brothers, sisters, working class heroes. This is the Rick Smith Show. Thanks so much for being here today on the big program. Lots to get to, lots to talk about. Wow, the right is losing their minds. Mamdani endorses three candidates. They win, and the right-wing spin machine just... look, Trump's people are having a full-body meltdown. Because a few Mamdani-backed DSA members won primaries in New York. Suddenly, three local races are the Bolshevik Revolution. And anyone left of Attila the Hun is a socialist, commie, capitalist hater. It's what they're writing. What they're writing is they're calling working class demands economic fantasy land. Like it's insane to want a life where you don't die broke, uninsured, and exhausted. Wanting a four-day work week? Crazy! Medicare for all? Insane! Childcare? You get the drift. Rent rules so your landlord can't treat you like an ATM? My goodness! What more will they ask for? And go down the list. I mean, healthcare, education, infrastructure that works. It's quite remarkable that the people who used to tell us about America being that shining city on the hill are the ones who are like, no, we won't invest in anything. It's mine. And to the right-wing echo chamber, that's radical, just totally radical. Any investments in we the people, totally out of bounds. Now, understand, to most normal people, the idea of, reward for work, working hard, playing by the rules, getting ahead, education for your children, health care for your family. Normal people call, in Europe, half of the people call that Tuesday. What my grandparents' generation fought for was Tuesday. It was what was expected. But understand, that was the union generation. They were the people who went overseas, fought fascism, and came back and fought it here at home. Only to now, all these years later, 70-some-odd years later, here we are having to fight fascism again. And here's the punchline. The same crowd that's screaming socialism They had zero problem with Donald Trump blowing trillions of dollars on tax cuts for billionaires, tariffs that jacked up prices, a war with Iran that spiked gas prices and groceries. And oh, by the way, let's not forget his $600 million ballroom that he swore someone else was going to pay for. You know, again, we keep seeing these same bad movies. It's like the Scream series. It's the same movie with just a different title. Scream 1, 2, 3, 4. Trump 1, 2, 3, 4. How many times will some fall for someone else will pay for it? Only to find out that it's really coming out of our pockets. Now, understand, they talk about fiscal conservatism. Yeah, I guess fiscal conservatism is what they call, you know, money flowing upward, enriching the billionaires, ensuring that, well, Elon has his. And isn't it a sense of national pride that we had the world's first trillionaire? Isn't that something that maybe we should erect a statue to? We should worship on some level? Now, the bots and the polls keep telling us the same thing, though. When you strip off the party labels and you talk about actual policy, you talk about what people really want. America is, as I said the other day, a left of center country. Sorry, it's just how it is. Working people want a safety net. Working people want to make sure that they can feed their children, keep clothes on their back, a roof over their head. And when they get sick, they get to see a doctor and don't go broke. Healthcare that doesn't bankrupt you when your kid breaks an arm is something people want. Strong unions so the boss can't fire you for blinking wrong or wearing the wrong color shirt. Something people want. Investments in public education, not these idiotic charter schemes and all these homeschooling schemes or stadium deals for that matter. People want investments in their local community public school. Almost universal, except for the ideologues who are on someone's payroll, usually pimping the charter schools or the private schools your kid are never going to get into because we get vouchers now so that we can enrich people who are already sending their kids to private schools. And people want affordable housing. Look, I love the fact that, you know, there was a bipartisan bill. Congress recognized that, yeah, it's bad out there. We should be doing something. And they did something. Now, again, not perfect, not anywhere close to perfect. Like most bipartisan things, doesn't really help the working class a lot. But it was a step. Affordable housing shouldn't require three jobs and a GoFundMe account. And people want a basic safety net. So if you get laid off, if you get sick, if you get, you know, any crisis, your child gets sick, it doesn't nuke your entire life. That's not economic fantasy land. That's I work hard, I pay taxes, and I'd like something in return besides a lecture on bootstrapping and a bill for another billionaire's tax break. The right screams radical socialism because they're terrified that people are going to realize the real fantasy is what we've been living through. Record profits at the top, stagnant wages at the bottom, and a political class telling workers they're asking for too much when they say, hey, I'd like to have what my grandparents already had. You know, one income supporting a family? I know, total fantasy land. And the idea that healthcare for all is economic fantasy? That strong unions are an economic fantasy? That public investment in education and housing and all these are fantasies? And then if we do these things, it's the end of capitalism. I think it's the barest of minimums that a system that values work, claims to value work, should be able to provide. Look, there are people who tell me capitalism is the greatest system ever devised. And on paper, I'm sure it absolutely is. And worked really well when we put guardrails in place. When we didn't allow a trillionaire. Seems to me, people want that economic fantasy land stuff. Seems to help. Want to hear your thoughts? Rick at the RickSmithShow.com. Right back. I'm Rick Smith, and this is Labor History in 2. On this day in labor history, the year was 1894. That was the day the American Railway Union, led by Eugene V. Debs, voted to support the boycott of Chicago's Pullman Palace cars. The nation was gripped by an economic depression. The Pullman workers were on strike because the company had severely slashed their wages. But Pullman had not reduced the workers' rent payments in his company town. When the American Railway Union held its convention in Chicago that June, the Pullman workers attended. They were determined to win the union's support. One of the Pullman workers who spoke during the union's convention was a young woman named Jenny Curtis. Jenny was a seamstress at Pullman. Her father had also worked for the company for 13 years. He had grown ill and could not work during the final months of his life. He died owing $60 in back rent to the company. Jenny had to pay off his back rent along with her own board. Then, wages were slashed. Jenny became the leader of the ladies' union at Pullman Local 209. She addressed the railroad union meeting with passion and emotion, saying, "We struck at Mr. Pullman because we were without hope. We joined the American Railway Union because it gave us a glimmer of hope. 20,000 souls, men, women, and little ones, have their eyes turned toward this convention today. And thus, the merry war, the dance of skeletons bathed in human tears, goes on. And it will go on, brothers, forever, unless you, the American Railway Union, stop it, end it, crush it out. And so I say, come along with us for decent conditions everywhere." The American Railway Union voted to support the boycott, but the effort was brutally crushed by federal troops, resulting in the deaths of 24 workers. Labor History in 2 brought to you by the Illinois Labor History Society and The Rick Smith Show. For more information, go to laborhistoryin2.com, like us on Facebook, and follow us on the Twitters at Labor History in 2.
2: 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Now, here is Rick Smith.
3: So it's widely believed, and I agree with it, that the white working class powered Trump into office twice. And now the weird thing is, a lot of them are looking at, well, their accomplishments, empty walls, higher prices, and asking themselves, what we did, as they look, peer into the wallet and realize there's nothing there. Labor journalist Stephen Greenhouse joins us to talk about his recent Guardian article, talking just kind of about this, pointing out the cracks in the Trump blue-collar base and maybe where Democrats can pick some stuff up and maybe what that's going to mean come November. Stephen, thanks for taking time for us.
4: Good to be here, Rick.
3: So let's jump right into the middle of this. You've been covering Trump's relationship with the white blue-collar voter for years now. What do you see as the biggest shift compared to 2016?
4: So in 2016, 2024, Trump won among, white blue collar voters, basically 2-1, in 2024 against, Kamala Harris, he got 66% of white blue collar votes of, white voters without a college degree. And Harris just got 32%. And I was thinking, many white blue collar voters would remain loyal to Trump. And I was quite surprised to see some poll results. So now 54% disapprove of Trump's performance as president. And that means only like 46% approve. So he's gone from 66% voted for him down to 46%. And another, some other statistic that startled me, according to Fox News, only 33% of white blue collar voters approve how Trump is doing on the economy. And remember, the old slogan, it's the economy, stupid. I think that so many, Trump supporters, former Trump supporters, so many white blue collar workers, Trump's base are pissed off about the economy, that so many are pissed off about the economy. That's very bad news for Republicans in November. And another startling number is that, according to a Fox News poll, only 25% of white blue collar workers, only 25% of Trump's base approve of how he's handled inflation. And white blue collar voters are a big chunk of the nation's voters. 38% of people who voted are, white blue collar workers. And without the 2-1 margin Trump had from them in 2024 and 2016, he would have clearly lost.
3: Right.
4: So with that numbers changing, that is probably very bad news for the Republicans in November. Especially in states like Ohio and Pennsylvania and Michigan and Wisconsin.
3: Sure. No, I mean, look, inflation's hit. Gas prices, thanks to his war, have hit. Most of the red hats I knew, they were saying, he's not going to start a new war. They're very silent in these moments. So when you look at it, you know, the inflation, the gas prices, the war, when you're talking to these people, you know, what seems to be hitting them the most? What seems to be moving the needle the most? Or is it all three?
4: I say two things, Rick. You know, three things, you know, two of which are kind of tied. You know, he promised, you know, the great, you know, populist demagogue promised that he would lower prices on day one. On day one, he promised that he would cut energy prices in half within 18 months. So inflation's, you know, higher now, a good deal higher now than when Biden left office. It's 4.2%. It's the highest it's been in more than 3 years. So Trump said he was going to bring lower prices on day one. That didn't happen. And people are pissed off, just as they were pissed off at Biden for inflation. Now they're pissed off at Trump. And of course, you know, the one price that everyone sees each day that stares you in the face is gasoline prices.
3: Right.
4: And gas prices are a dollar higher a gallon now. They were $1.50 a gallon higher about 2 weeks ago, but with the war sort of ceasing firing, average price has gone from $4.48 a gallon down to $3.98 a gallon, up from $2.98 a gallon when the war started. So people are pissed off about gas prices. And the other thing is, you know, Trump said until he's blue in the face while running for president, I am not going to start any new wars. I'm not going to be one of these, you know, presidents who tries to bring regime change elsewhere. Yeah. And then, you know, he launched this war in Iran that he said was just going to be a cakewalk. It'll just take a few, you know, won't take more than 4 weeks. We'll get regime change. We'll, you know, take over, you know, their nuclear stuff. And it's proved pretty much a disaster.
3: But, you know, now it really wasn't. It really, Stephen, it wasn't about regime change now. It was about the nuke thing. It wasn't about any of the things that it was about originally. It's about something new.
4: Oh boy, yeah. I mean, you know, he gives different reasons every day for why he went to war. Yeah. So.
3: Yeah. No. But you know, let me ask you this, because the inflation thing.
4: Now he says, you know, we won the war. They're going to reopen the Strait of Hormuz. Like the Strait of Hormuz was open before he went to war, and it was because of him that Iran closed the war. So to say it's a victory because they're opening the Strait of Hormuz is just, you know, ridiculous. It's like the arsonist burning, you know, setting fire to a house and then say, look at me, I'm putting out the fire. I'm a hero. And Trump is basically saying that.
3: Yeah, no, that's what Cory Booker basically said the other day, only he said the guy left the house. But, you know, you talked about inflation. And look, during the Biden years, a lot of people were saying, you know, the inflation wasn't really Biden's fault. You could point to Trump's oil deal with OPEC before he left office for a lot of the inflation that Biden had to endure. But this is different. This inflation, in my view, and I'm curious what your thoughts are. He voluntarily started a war and voluntarily cut, you know, a good portion of the energy supplies being moved around the world. That kind of is, and I've been using the analogy of a football coach. No football coach has ever won a football game, but they've lost a bunch. And our football coach, our CEO president, he lost this game.
4: I agree, Rick. So under Biden, I hope I don't get too technical here. You know, there are three reasons for inflation. One, the pandemic really, you know, cut off supply chains. Two, you know, Russia starting the war with Ukraine really, you know, pushed up oil prices and other prices. And then, you know, with the nation in recession during the pandemic, Biden tried very hard to make sure American families weren't hurt. And he, you know, passed this big stimulus package, and that helped prevent unemployment from going too high. And it helped many families from going bankrupt, and it stimulated inflation a little bit. But I think most economists will say that by far the main reasons for inflation under Biden were not his fault, were the pandemic and the war against Ukraine. And remember, every other industrial nation had high inflation.
3: Right.
4: You know, because of the pandemic and the war in Ukraine. Whereas now, you know, and you can't say Biden caused the pandemic or the war in Ukraine, but you can say that Trump caused the war in Iran, which is caused inflation to rise very much in the U.S. and in many, many other nations. Trump started this war and it's brought misery for, hundreds of millions of people around the world, who food is skyrocketing costs, gasoline is skyrocketing costs, fertilizer is skyrocketing costs. And this myopic, short-sighted war that Trump started is a disaster for the world.
3: Not
4: just the United States.
3: Yeah. You also cite in your piece that, Trump said he was day one prices are going to be lower, but we're going to make stuff in America. We're going to manufacture more stuff. You cite the fact that we've lost, another 68,000 jobs in manufacturing since Trump returned to office. How are these people, how are these communities dealing with these losses and the fact that, it just didn't happen what they were told?
4: Yeah. So, I wrote about this a few years ago. Trump went to Youngstown, Ohio, and I once worked in Youngstown trying to help keep some steel plants open. And he said, I'm going to bring all the jobs back. And I don't know if people believe them, but they thought, well, Trump cares. He's making these promises. And the Democrats, weren't saying that thing. But he did bring the jobs back, and he promised he's going to, bring about this huge renaissance of manufacturing, which understandably excited a lot of blue collar workers. But, instead of creating manufacturing jobs, we've lost factory jobs. And again, he said he was going to lower grocery prices on day one. But because of the war in Iran, tomato prices are up 32% over the past year. I should also say not just the war in Iran, but Trump's tariffs, which, Trump said his tariffs are going to be great for working people, for working families. But tomato prices are up 32%. Coffee prices are up 17%. Beef prices are up 13%. I mean, that stinks. Yeah. And I think a lot of people see that and they know that, Trump's to blame for a lot of that. And I think that's why so many Americans, including a lot of white blue collar Americans and African American, black blue collar African Americans and blue collar Hispanics, are turning increasingly against Trump.
3: So let me ask you, you point out the CBS and the Fox polling that shows sharp drops in his approval rating and Trump's approval rating. Is it mostly anger at Trump personally, his policies? Is this a Trump did this, or is this the broader Republican Party? Because I look at the Republican Party as just a bunch of sycophants at this point. Congress has done nothing whatsoever. And yet I'm concerned that come election time, there's a chance to go, well, that was Trump's policies. We're different. So do you see that there's a difference, or does everyone kind of go, yeah, Trump is the Republican Party?
4: That's a great question, Rick. And I'm sure a lot of political analysts, who know more than I are studying it. But, I think there's anger, especially anger at Trump. And there's some, related anger at the Republicans for backing Trump and not trying to stop Trump. And one, again, good sign for Democrats that it's not just anger at Trump is, an NPR PBS poll, Maris poll, found that 44% of white voters, white blue-collar voters, say they're more likely to vote for a Democrat congressional candidate this year than for a Republican candidate.
3: Right.
4: So 44% of that Trump base says they're going to probably vote Democratic this November. And that's up from 30%, of white blue-collar voters who voted for Democrats in 2018. So, from 30% to 44%, again, that will swing many congressional districts in favor of Democrats. And that shows that the anger, dismay, disenchantment with Trump is, flowing over, spilling over to hurt many Republicans as well. Now, the Democrats, they just can't, sit on their hands and bask and say, oh, great, people are turning against Trump, we're going to win. They have to, get off their behinds and really push a platform that will cite America's workers. And not enough are doing that. I mean, some are, Graham Plattner certainly is, Sherrod Brown certainly is, but not enough get that, you got to really go out and tell people, I'm going to fight for you. I'm going to deliver for you. The Democrats have made mistakes. We've been too corporate friendly. We've been too in favor of free trade that's hurt American industry. And they got to, be clear. We want to improve Social Security. We want to raise the minimum wage. We want to tax billionaires more to help make, for instance, childcare more affordable. There are programs, platforms, policies that the Democrats can really push that, you know, I think will excite a lot of working class voters. You know, if you say, if Democrats say, James Tallarico in Texas is certainly saying this. We have to tax billionaires more. And, and I think that would excite, you know, if people say we're going to tax billionaires more to help prop up Social Security, to help make healthcare more affordable. You know, the Republicans have opposed efforts to make healthcare more affordable for Americans. They've opposed efforts to make childcare more affordable for Americans. I mean, the Democrats should really run on this issue and really, you know, there's more income inequality in the nation now than probably in the nation's history.
3: Yeah.
4: And billionaires, the ultra rich, have way too much economic power and political power. And, you know, we as a nation need to do something to, you know, reduce that inequality and reduce the humongous power of the ultra rich. And I think that's could be a very winning policy platform for the Democrats, that we're going to, you know, these people have more money than they know what to do with. So if you tax them and they're worth only $98 billion rather than $100 billion, and you use that money to make childcare more affordable, like, that's great. I think, you know, 90% of Americans would probably support that.
3: Yeah. Oh, Stephen, $98 billion, $100 billion.
4: Huh. Yeah.
3: No,
4: yeah.
3: Pikers.
4: Yeah.
3: We've got a trillionaire, Stephen. We have a trillionaire.
4: Right.
3: There's a trillionaire.
4: Yep.
3: Let that sink in for a minute. We're talking a whole. I had someone sent me an email, and I said he Musk's worth not just a trillion but 1.3, and they go, well, he's a third of the way to a quadrillionaire, and I'm going, no, it's not that bad yet, but don't give them a challenge.
4: Yeah. Well, I started crying. I started crying for Elon yesterday. I saw that he's no longer a trillionaire because Tesla and SpaceX stock sank a lot this week, but so we all have to cry for poor Elon.
3: Well, maybe we could tighten
4: the belt. What really bothers me is Elon is such a racist, and he, you know, he says really nasty things against people of color, and he's so celebrated as a billionaire, trillionaire, and so celebrated as a great businessman. People forget how god awful and evil his politics are, and how he has helped start up riots and violence and. In Britain, and
3: no, I'm with you, but I believe no one person should have anywhere near that.
4: I totally agree.
3: You know, the resources that one person has outweighs a good majority of the people in this country, and this is why I just for the good of democracy, I think Democrats have to run on. We need to tax the rich. We need to do things that are going to make people's lives better. So I guess last line of questioning I've got for you, because I look at what Mamdani's doing in New York. We talked about yesterday his executive order to actually move on a heat standard, do something to make people's lives better. Do you think Democrats will get the hint and go, look, we've got to actually move policy? Because my fear is they're going to do nothing for 2 years but attack Trump and try and impeach him and do dumb stuff like that. And in 28, they're going to get their clocks cleaned again because people are still angry. As you pointed out, they're angry now at Trump. But, you know, when Democrats take the House and hopefully the Senate, the anger could shift back. Then we end up with J.D. Vance or someone even worse. Or even Trump again. Who knows?
4: I mean, one of the traps, problems Democrats have had, Rick, I believe, is like, even when they have, let's say they win control of the House and Senate, and they'll pass some good legislation, you know, maybe make Social Security more generous, maybe raise the minimum wage, maybe, you know, have greater subsidies for child, vote to have greater subsidies for child care, and Trump will probably veto all this. And he'll say, look at the do-nothing Congress, they can't get anything done. Where it's not the Democrats who aren't doing anything, it's the Republicans who are blocking it. And the Democrats have to make the case that we're fighting for you, but Trump and the Republicans and the billionaires and the trillionaire who's funding them are fighting against you.
3: No. And look, it's one of those things where we've got to wake up to the reality that these folks don't care about us. But Stephen, great work. I hope folks will check out your work over at The Guardian. Stephen Greenhouse, thanks so much.
4: Pleasure to be here.
3: Want to hear your thoughts? Email me, rick@thericksmithshow.com. You a Trump voter? Are you happy? Is this what you voted for? 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
7: See when people are optimistic about the future.
8: Yes, it's also a sign you would see when gas prices have gone through the roof along with inflation. Kevin Hassett, director of Donald Trump's National Economic Council. This is your Green News Report. Okay, Desi Doyen, I know you got a lot to get to. We've been gone for a week, so have at it.
9: All right, first up, while we were out, the U.S.-Israeli war on Iran remained in stalemate, despite Donald Trump's repetitive claims that a deal is, quote, very close. On Monday, global oil prices spiked once again after Iran halted the negotiations in the wake of ongoing U.S. and Israeli missile strikes. Because of the closure of the Strait of Hormuz, roughly 1.5 billion barrels of oil has been permanently removed from the market this year, according to oil commodities expert Rory Johnston. And many nations are not going back.
10: Countries that have been hit hardest by this, countries across Asia, are also the ones that were electrifying their fleets fastest prior to the war. And I think that if anything, this is going to boost those efforts and kind of redouble efforts to electrify and diversify away from this risk.
8: Well, that's good.
9: ExxonMobil warns that oil inventories will hit dangerously low levels in just weeks. Goldman Sachs on Monday projected that rising energy prices will persist through at least the end of this year, continuing to erode household spending power.
8: So most importantly, no matter how little oil is on the market, ExxonMobil will continue to make record profits.
9: Yes, they will.
8: Oh, good.
9: While we were out in Europe and the UK, an exceptionally early, deadly heat wave shattered temperature records for the month of May, in some places by as much as 29 degrees Fahrenheit, higher than average for this time of year, straining electric grids. London hit a record 95 degrees. Spain and France topped 100 degrees.
8: Yikes.
9: It's very dangerous because most buildings in Europe don't have air conditioning and are not designed for 21st century heat extremes. Scientists say that heat waves are becoming hotter, longer, and more frequent due to human-caused climate change, which the UN climate chief called, quote, a brutal reminder of the costs of global warming caused by burning fossil fuels.
8: And they're happening in the month of May?
9: Yes. While we were out in Washington State, 11 workers were killed in a chemical tank explosion at a paper manufacturer. Meanwhile, in Southern California, just a few miles away from Disneyland, a different massive chemical tank nearly exploded, forcing the evacuations of some 40,000 residents. Both incidents came in the wake of the Federal Chemical Safety Board issuing a warning over the Trump administration's disaster policy, saying the administration is taking, quote, a significant step backwards in preventing chemical disasters.
8: Yep, that sounds like them.
9: In other news, Donald Trump rescinded several 50-year-old executive orders that had restricted off-road vehicle use on fragile public lands. The new orders are intended to boost drilling and logging.
8: Of course.
9: The Trump Securities and Exchange Commission moved to repeal a Biden-era rule requiring large public companies to inform their investors of climate-related risks to their businesses. The Trump EPA doubled down on its efforts to make America polluted again by moving to postpone enforcement of Biden-era vehicle pollution limits. And the Trump Labor Department weakened Biden-era heat rules intended to protect workers from excessive heat exposure. Finally, a bit of good news. While we were out, a new study concluded that thanks to the explosive growth in clean energy technologies like wind, solar, and batteries, what used to be considered the worst-case climate change scenario now appears to have been averted. Climate science deniers like Donald Trump lied about the study, pretending to not understand the concept of the word scenario. However, researchers warn that humanity is still on a dangerous trajectory and must move faster away from burning climate-warming fossil fuels.
8: Well, that's good news, I think. I'll take it. For much more on all of these stories and the ones we couldn't get to today, check out our website at greennews.bradblog.com. Find, follow, and share us planet-wide on the social medias at Green News Report. I'm Brad Friedman.
9: And I'm Desi Doyen.
8: And this has been your Green News Report.
11: It could be worse. It could be. It could be worse.
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11: You could be riding in the back of a blacked-out hearse.
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0: for what the US is getting out of this, it seems not a lot that we didn't already have. It's no wonder that even Republicans have expressed outrage at the deal, with Ted Cruz calling it an exceptionally bad idea, and the chairman of the Senate Armed Services Committee saying it was completely out of step with the president's goals. And they were not alone.
1: And this morning, President Trump is firing back at his critics, saying those who think he hasn't been tough enough on Iran are, quote, either jealous, bad people, or stupid.
0: Look, I get Trump reflexively calling critics bad and stupid, but jealous? Who exactly is jealous of Trump right now? The man just got globally humiliated by two different bodies of water. Who's dying for a piece of that action?
2: God. And we welcome Algie to the resistance this morning. Good morning, America. Your National Guard is guarding floating pieces of blue paint this morning, so I feel safer. Christopher,
3: yes.
2: Who said Barbara McQuaid has written one of the single best books that has been written by anyone about the way Trumpism works? It's going to end up being one of the definitive accounts of Trump's return to power. Who said that?
4: Robert De Niro.
2: No, that was Rachel Maddow.
4: Oh.
2: Who also blurbed my book.
4: Yes, yes. Robert De Niro also blurbed Barb's book.
2: Yeah. The name of the book is The Fix, Saving America from the Corruption of a Mob-Style Government. And Robert De Niro said, nice book you got here, McQuaid. Be a shame if anything was to happen to it.
5: Her name is Barbara McQuaid.
6: Attorney Barb McQuaid?
5: McQuaid is the best.
6: University of Michigan law professor, former prosecutor, just all around awesome. Talk about the law and do it. Barb McQuaid joins.
5: The final showdown belongs to McQuaid.
2: That's right. Good morning, Barb McQuaid. Congratulations, and we miss you so much.
7: Oh, good morning, Stephanie. The jingle always cracks me up. Thank you for the fine walk-up music.
2: I love that Robert De Niro went on to say Barb McQuaid exposes Donald Trump's gangsterism. And I just said it this morning with this latest, while we're trying to negotiate an Iran deal, he literally says, you won't even get back to your country if you... The president of the United States says that to the, which of course caused them to walk out, and the deal is blown to smithereens once again, the non-deal or whatever it was, right?
7: Yeah, it's really amazing how far Donald Trump has pushed what has become acceptable rhetoric from a president.
2: Yeah.
7: You know, he's done it incrementally, but now we're at this point where, you know, there are people who sort of laugh him off. There are people who cheer him on, but I think most of us are just horrified that this is what passes as statesmanship in 2026. We are so overdue for a course correction with a real leader who unites us and is not just, you know, the loudmouth at the country club.
2: Those of us that even have to soak in this, right, Barb? It's amazing that we can still be shocked by anything he says or does. And I have to say, what do I say, Chris? This show has become me asking the smartest people in the world the stupidest questions in the history of the world. Just one post I say for you. The president made a serious criminal allegation about the reflecting pool, vandals, slashed lining, chemical dumping, arrests, and provided zero evidence. NPR reports no agency has confirmed any of it. Here we go again. Jeanine Pirro saying, I'll prosecute people to the fullest extent of the law. We're going to have D.C. grand juries going, what now?
7: it's laughable, but when he starts, complaining, and that's one thing. But there's the disinformation of claiming this is vandals without any basis, as you say. But there was a man arrested over the weekend, a cyclist, for what he says was just touching the water. He wanted to see what this blue, slime paint peel felt like. That's not a crime. And he was charged with destruction of government property. This is what happens in Russia, right? Yeah. You arrest people to advance a narrative or to silence critics. This man's life has been seriously disrupted. Now, I doubt he will be convicted of any crimes, but in the meantime, his life is going to be hell. And he's going to get a whole bunch of backlash from Trump supporters. It's a really dangerous thing to abuse the criminal law in this way.
2: Yeah, and you deal in all your life, Barb, in the law, in evidence. And here we go, where you're trying to convince people that January 6th didn't happen when we saw hours and hours of videotape of it. Now he's literally trying to convince people. This is his latest conspiracy theory, that Democrats or somebody vandalized the the reflecting pool. I mean, it would be laughable if it weren't so horrifying, right?
7: Yeah, it reminds me of something that I found in my research, which is the way Vladimir Putin conducts himself. You know, he says all kinds of things. And the goal is not so much to get you to believe what he says or to believe that he has integrity, but to believe in nothing, to believe that you can't, who knows what the truth is, and to believe that all politicians are crooks. And if so, well, then who cares if anybody breaks some rules? They're all crooked anyway. What really matters is the one who's out there fighting for me or shares my values, and so I don't care about the rule of law. But, you know, this country was built on the rule of law. We haven't always gotten it right, and there certainly have been mistakes or human error or abuses of the rule of law, but it's still an ideal, and it is about the idea that all of us are equally responsible for carrying out the law, for obeying the law, and that it will be administered equally against all of us. And now to see President Trump, you know, the way he's used it to pardon the January 6th attackers and now to go after this man for touching the water and so many other examples, you know, with Jim Comey and those members of Congress who spoke out against him. It's a really dangerous thing to have the president controlling the rule of law.
2: Yeah, I'll say. You know, we are having some victories. I have to say, though, I said earlier, Barb, it's just so exhausting, isn't it? I mean, the amount of things we have to sue over and then hope some court stops something. I mean, it is such a breathless cycle of illegality, right? At this point, this one, the court says White House can't dismantle the consumer watchdog. I mean, you know, we just won. We're going to rip the ocean sensors out, and we won that suit. I mean, are you feeling, because I know the Supreme Court is going to have a bunch of stuff coming up. Where are you on your hopeful meter about the rule of law?
7: Well, I agree with you. You know, one of the strategies, I think, as Steve Bannon once said, is to flood the zone with garbage. Mm-hmm. He used a more colorful term because you are so busy being distracted by the next thing, you forget about the last thing. And so I think that is part of the strategy, that we can't keep up. You know, there have been some victories, like removing his name from the Kennedy Center, though they leave it shrouded with a tarp in shame.
2: That's what I just was going to ask you. That's the latest one. Kennedy Center faces new legal demand over tarp. Like, you think we win something, and what's
7: going to... Yeah, it's not enough. He's going to cover it up. He doesn't want anyone to see his shame. But I also do think you have a point, Stephanie, in that when there is so much out there to keep track of, some things do get lost in the morass. And, you know, here's one. You know, that there was that slush fund he set up to settle a baseless lawsuit that was going to provide funds to allow people to get reparations for damages for weaponization against them, like the January 6th attackers. They pulled that back. But what's still lingering out there is Trump's own immunity from civil tax investigation
2: Ever.
7: And enforcement. There's some experts who say that tax bill, that unpaid tax bill, amounts to about $100 million. Yeah. And so the most cynical version of this view to me is he led with the slush fund, knowing that that would get some controversy, right? And then when that failed, say, okay, have it your way, I'll pull it back. But meanwhile, the thing he really wanted, this loan forgiveness of $100 million, that's going away and that's still out there. So I think the flooding the zone is an important part of the strategy. So where am I in the hopeful meter? We've got some work to do. Let's leave it at that.
2: Yeah. Well, I mean, we wake up in a morning when, you know, they're pardoning people that beat cops at the Capitol and, you know, men who rape little girls for, you know, children for decades, and we're arresting people that put their hand in the reflecting pool. I mean, it does get overwhelming. Because every day, right, Chris, you and I go, can he do that? He can't do that.
4: He does it.
2: He just knocked down the East Wing.
4: Yeah.
2: Like, you know, so now we're suing over that. Democrats warn White House not to proceed with the arch. Interior Department screams Trump derangement syndrome after preservation groups stopped sue to block Trump's D.C. Garden of Heroes. I mean, he keeps trying to erect all these monuments to himself and getting sued over it. I mean, it's someone was saying, like, Washington looks like Pride Rock after Scar took over. I mean,
4: yes, you're
7: such
4: absolutely
7: a good
4: right.
7: analogy, isn't it? You know, let me just say a couple of things about that. One is he's a narcissist, and that's why he wants his name everywhere. But it is more than that. This is an authoritarian move to make it appear that the leader is all powerful, that you are helpless and you are hopeless. And the idea is to just give up. And one of the things that's so important is, you know, we may not be able to pay attention to everything that's going on, but we do need to pay attention to some of the things that are going on. And for each of us, you know, choose the things that matter to you. But disengagement from politics is part of the strategy, you know, for people to say, I'm too exhausted, all I can control is my job and my family, and that's all I'm going to worry about. But we can't disengage because, of course, that's the antithesis of democracy. Yeah. And that's part of the goal here. So stay engaged. But, you know, if we need a rest now and then, that's okay. Take a break.
2: Well, that was part of the beautiful, uplifting message from both of the Obamas last week that just, So Justice Department sues UFC terror plot, UFC terror plot in ballroom appeal. First of all, this guy apparently loved Hitler and was anti-Semitic, and I'm like, first of all, this is not doesn't sound like a left-wing guy, but I mean, here we go with this ridiculous ballroom that's going to cost taxpayers God knows how much.
7: Yeah, so, you know, what's funny about the ballroom is every time there is some sort of potential threat, it is evidence about why we need the ballroom. Now, if every president would agree that he will never leave the fortress of the White House, maybe that makes sense and we should build it as a fortress. But tell me that a president isn't going to go out and do rallies across the country, isn't going to go to political conventions that are hosted in cities around the country, is never going to visit anywhere outside, is never going to go to the NBA finals a graduation ceremony. It's just not going to happen.
2: And it has to be a mobile ballroom that's around, like the Pumpmobile.
7: Yeah, it's just ludicrous. And so it's sort of a shameful exploitation of an unfortunate situation.
2: So let's talk about the book. It offers a piercing, urgent, deeply informed expose on the escalating threat of far-right politics to American democracy and national security. Boy, that's a good point, and a clear roadmap for how to stop it. That's the point. You draw on your decades of experience as a federal prosecutor to show us the detrimental effects of a government that uses corruption, cruelty, and chaos as tools of control. Rampant corruption and cruelty are being weaponized to manipulate every facet of American life. So you offer clear strategies that ordinary Americans can utilize. This is what the Obamas talked about. This is what gives you hope and gives all of us hope, is do something. From organizing teach-ins and protests to running for local office to reclaim the rule of law, ensure that elected officials serve the public interest and not their own. Again, this is by, grounded in your abiding faith in the U.S. Constitution to help restore power to the people. Give us your elevator pitch for that, we do.
7: You know, I think sometimes people think everything will be fine. We're a strong country. We're resilient. We've been through some things before. Those things are all true, but those efforts of resistance and resilience only happen because of the strength of people who fought for our country, and we need to do it again. We can't leave it to others to take care of. And I offer some institutional changes that might require lobbying for legal changes, but there's so many things we as individuals can do. So we can work on campaigns, and campaigns that matter are often local campaigns. The county clerks, those are the people who count the votes. Those are really important, the people who fill those jobs. So maybe think about supporting candidates who are working as county clerks. There are great ways to chip in and get involved, even if you don't know where to start. And I would suggest some of these great organizations like the League of Women Voters, who just work on providing good information about elections and candidates and campaigns, or these Indivisible chapters all around the country involved in grassroots democracy. And they'll have you knocking on doors and they'll plug you in as a volunteer for an hour or an hour and a half on a weekend, if that's what you want to do. There's something called Run for Something. If you're interested in running for public office and don't know where to begin, they have training programs online, and they can teach you what you need to do to become a candidate. So there are a lot of things we can do at the political level, but the easiest thing you can do right now today is to talk to people in your sphere of influence. Research shows that we are most influenced by the people around us.
2: Yep.
7: And so your friends, your neighbors, your loved ones, just talk to them about any one of these issues and about how much is at stake here. And that regardless of which party controls the White House next time, what's really important is that we uphold these pillars of democracy, because otherwise one side or the other is going to change our country in a way that we no longer recognize and no longer have the power to change.
2: I'm going to mangle it, because I do most quotes, but Michelle Obama said something to the effect of, hope is is the light that sparks change, but hope is a choice. So that's to your point, too. Just real quick, speaking of voting, because that's only everything now, Senator Slotkin introduced a bill to bar presidents from sending troops or armed feds to polling places. And then the other headline this morning, Trump administration delays release of voting machine study. Between that and him trying to stop mail-in voting, what are your biggest concerns, and what can we do to safeguard these upcoming midterms?
7: Yeah, I am very concerned that there is going to be an effort. You know, they certainly had a test run in 2020. And, you know, this time around, they're in charge and have learned some lessons. So I do worry about sending government officials, federal agents, or military out to polling places. Not that they can legally interfere with people's right to vote, but that it might be just a show of intimidation that causes people to stay away. Yeah. I think these collection of ballots has all been part of spreading this false narrative that there's fraud in our elections when there's just no evidence to suggest that. President Trump should not be permitted to stop vote by mail. He is claiming that his authority over the U.S. Postal Service could prevent them from accepting vote by mail. But that is up to the states to control the time, place, and manner of holding elections. So I think that lawsuits should prevail in preventing that. But, of course, we can never predict the outcome. Yeah. And, you know, if they are to do things like send troops to polling places, the unwinding of that may not occur until after the fact.
4: Yeah. Yeah.
7: And that could cause a real harm in voter turnout. So, yeah. And it's something like one in four Democrats and one in five Republicans use voting by mail. And so maybe he is skewing the odds there. There's also this effort to require proof of citizenship before one can vote that I think would likely have a disparate impact on likely Democratic voters. So I think there are a lot of ways. So I think the best things that we can do is make sure our loved ones and friends have good information. If you have the time and wherewithal, become a polling place volunteer or poll worker, because we're going to need an army of
2: We are. And you start by getting the fix, saving America from the corruption of a mob Scott style government. And we end, as we always do, by saying, Wolverines!
4: Yes!
2: We love you, Barb McQuaid.
7: Thank you, Stephanie.
2: See you soon.
4: Thanks,
2: there she goes. Legal rock star. 22 minutes after the hour, this portion of the show brought to you by Incogni.
4: Yes.
2: Because, right, our privacy.
4: Important.
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7: Yeah, it is the Stephanie Miller Show. We just got into, you know, people that irritate us, as we do in the commercial breaks. And JP said, Bill Maher tries to justify his anger at the Obama Presidential Center with a pseudo-righteous critique of overindulgence. In reality, he's a simple man with an inflated sense of self-worth, dressing up as personal resentment as social commentary. Mm-hmm. His entire rant can be explained with three words. He wasn't invited.
8: Yeah.
7: Thank you. Are you kidding me? The Obama Center is spectacular. In every way. And it was just, people felt so much joy and inspiration from that whole thing last week. You know, leave it to Bill Maher to all over it, right? Oh, yeah. Like he's the first presidential center that's ever been opened, right? Okay. And meanwhile, Barb McQuaid is
9: a delight.
7: A legal rock star.
9: Uh-huh.
7: This is where we are. 10 police officers were sent to arrest a young man just for picking up a piece of floating peeling paint, all because Thunder
9: what? C?
7: Uh-huh.
9: Oh.
7: Sent a crew to dump high-concentration hydrogen peroxide into a freshly painted pool. Absolutely unbelievable. Is this really where our tax dollars are going? Yes. Once again, we remain the show that asks the smartest people the dumbest questions. It's not my fault, the dumb timeline, but it's the questions I have to ask.
9: Yeah.
7: All right. Allison Gill, speaking of smartest people ever, coming up.
10: I'm Rick Smith, and this...
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in keeping the UMWA out, making its employees sign yellow dog contracts, and winning injunctions against union organizing. As a member of the Williamson Coal Operators Association, Red Jacket contributed to the hostile anti-union environment that created the conditions for the Matewan Massacre and the Battle of Blair Mountain in the early 20s. They called in Baldwin Phelps detectives to start evicting Matewan strikers from company housing. In the aftermath of the 1938 explosion, new mine safety regulations were demanded. The inspectors were finally given the legal right to conduct inspections over the protest of mine owners in 1941. However, there was no power to enforce the new regulations. The Phipps family commemorated the disaster in its 1965 song, Red Jacket Mine Explosion.

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0: What a scene on that sad Friday night.
2: A $31,000 medical bill, a four-week delay for a critical test. And this didn't happen to someone unfamiliar with the system. It happened to someone who spent decades working inside it. Welcome to Code WAC, where we break down how healthcare really works in America and what it means for you and your family. 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Since retiring, he's turned his attention to healthcare system reform, authoring the e-books Unnecessary Deaths and Hostile Takeover, How Wall Street and Congress Hijacked American Healthcare, and How We Can Take It Back.
3: 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Billing operates in a different system than care, and patients are largely outside that system.
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0: Donald Trump is a terrible businessman. He handles business awfully. And when he is in charge of something, look at what happens. It molds. You get algae in it. Mm-hmm. Everything Trump touches dies. Our reflecting pool is dying because Donald Trump touched it.
1: Thank you, Don Lemon. Yes, Barbara says there is now a dead duck in the reflecting pool. Tarp going up to cover the 86-47 Mark grass. Tarp still covering where his name was removed from the Kennedy Center. Dead grass where the UFC event was held. And the debris from tearing down the East Ring, East Wing. What a moron. Yeah, that's... What did we say? Pride Rock after Scar takes over.
2: Yeah. We have a dead duck on our hands now.
1: In addition to a dead cow, so...
2: Yeah, that was years ago.
1: Yeah, well... Okay.
2: That was probably over 10 years. That was over 10 years ago because we were in the Burbank studio.
1: Oh. Breaking, Donald Trump is reportedly furious. The annual ranking of U.S. presidents by a committee of 50 top presidential historians was released, and the committee almost unanimously ranked Trump's second term as the worst in United States history. He even worse than Nixon. Bravo. There he is. Look at him. There he is. Dead last.
2: I'm for Nixon.
1: I wasn't for Nixon.
2: Nixon.
1: Bella's going to enjoy the sound quality of the old commercials in the 50s.
3: It says 0 seconds.
2: Oh. Drunken Canadian intern took it out.
1: Uh-oh. Okay. Bill in Jersey. Hi, Bill.
4: Hi. Appears they're doing the same thing they did with the Iraq War, keeping it off the budget by doing these emergencies. We need more $80 billion now. And that's what they did, and that's how they got, you know, like $1 trillion on the Iraq War. The other thing was...
1: Just when we thought we'd never see a bigger debacle than the Iraq War, this is times 11 billion, literally. Here's James Carville just trying to make me happy again. Spicy Cajun.
5: Save yourself now. Leak, and more leak. He's going to be gone by April of next year. The fat bastard has just fallen all over himself. Don't know where he is. He can't get out of a chair. Go look at the approval ratings. Look at, there's a new poll coming out in the Wall Street Journal. Oh my God, never seen anything so devastating in my life.
1: Boy. Okay. Iran's negotiating team left the building where peace talks were being held after 80 minutes. The agency said discussions entered a difficult phase after what it was the publication of an insulting message by the U.S. president. Amy Siskind said Iran left negotiations after the publication of that message. What a freaking mess. This is called first losing, then getting dragged by an evil regime. And Anna says he called the National Guard when people were taking paint chips that floated up from the reflecting pool, but not when people were beating up police officers and hanging a noose for the vice president. Okay, Ben. Just hitting the reset button this morning on where we are as a country. Jimmy in East Tennessee. Hi, Jimmy. Hello.
2: Jimmy.
6: Hey, beautiful Stephanie. Hello. And hello.
1: Hello.
6: Hi. Can you hear me?
1: Uh-huh. Yes, go ahead.
6: Hello.
2: Hi.
1: Oh, dear.
6: Hello.
1: Hold on. Okay. All right. You know what? I think I'm just going to move on. not sure what was happening.
3: Guys,
1: there.
3: We can hear you.
1: We can hear you.
3: We can hear you.
1: We can hear you.
3: Yeah.
1: If you can hear us, we can hear you.
2: You don't need to ask if we can
1: hear. All right. Us. Stop laughing, Paula Poundstone. I hear you. Okay. Give me some Kyle Kulinski. I'll cleanse my palate.
7: I, like many of you in this audience, have very serious, very deep criticisms of Democrats. There is not a single criticism I have of a single Democrat that surpasses the world record amount of criticism that every f***ing elected Republican in this country deserves. It is a party of demons. It's a party of terrorists. It's a party of satanic pedophiles.
2: Oh, it's true.
1: True. It is true. And once again, thanks for everything, mainstream media. Did you see Joe Biden was just on Jay Leno's, the car show? What is that thing he does? He rides around and... Jay Wilcox said, here's Joe Biden, the guy the media told you 2 years ago was so brain dead that voters had no choice but to surrender America to Trump, confidently talking about foreign policy and the importance of alliances, all while Trump sharts himself on, sleeps live on TV every week, starts wars and whines about a reflecting pool. Thank you. Oh, this one's for you, Chris. Let's see. Hometown Heather said, it makes me so happy that President Biden lived long enough to see Hunter publicly redeem himself in such an epic way. Happy Father's Day, Joe Biden. I can't hear enough from Hunter Biden myself.
2: Joe Biden hasn't been in office for well over a year and a half. Why are we still talking about
1: him? Because he's there talking like coherently about what do you call it?
2: Republicans can't stop talking about him. Democrats can't stop talking about him. We need to talk about what's going on right now and how we can beat it in the future.
1: He was on Jay Leno's show, so people were commenting on how coherent he was and how great he was, you know.
2: Right. He didn't bark on himself.
1: And he didn't fall asleep. Ro Khanna, real quick. Representative Ro.
3: For 5% tax, one time, on Elon Musk, you could have universal child care in America, $10 a day for every family. That's one person, one time, 5%, and he wouldn't even miss it because the market would grow by 15% and his wealth would still grow. And yet they're opposed to something as basic as that.
1: God, trillionaire. Dear God. All right. So it was interesting talking to Barb McQuaid. She, like most smart people we talk to, is concerned about voting and what they're going to do. But just want to remind you, your vote would not be important if they weren't trying this hard to suppress it. Right. So do not be intimidated. That's all we can say. Senator Slotkin plans to introduce a bill that would ban the president from sending armed military or federal agents to polling sites during the midterms. Mm-hmm. Trump has said Republicans ought to nationalize the voting in at least 15. We cannot. Elections, as we say every day here, Chris, are the purview of the states.
2: It's unconstitutional to nationalize our elections.
1: We got to be prepared for all of this. But your job, our job, is do not be intimidated by whatever these thugs do. They, as Barb McQuaid said, they can't stop you from voting and take away your right to vote. All they can do is try and intimidate you and scare people into staying home.
2: And by all accounts, the DNC is preparing for anything regarding this upcoming election, which I'm glad to see.
1: Right. So this also a little concerning. White House official has for months delayed the release of a U.S. government report that outlines what it describes as significant vulnerabilities in the nation's voting machines ahead of the midterms. The report produced by the Office of Director of National Intelligence. Oh, would that be the culty Tulsi? Concludes that voting machines could be further safeguarded by updating their software. It does not say if the vulnerabilities have led to votes flipping. Some White House officials have argued the report could undermine voter confidence, particularly among Republicans. Others have said they do not believe the report goes far enough in supporting Trump's false claims about the 2020 election. Tulsi Gabbard launched an investigation into the voting machines and searched for evidence to support Trump's false election fraud claims. So she's stepping down. Because even she wasn't, this new guy's even crazier than she is.
2: Yeah.
1: And if you read the crazy cult story about Tulsi Gabbard, she's pretty crazy.
2: Wow.
1: But
2: her allegiance is to the cult leader and
1: not to the
2: country or even the president.
1: But they're not, and this Bill Pulte couldn't be a bigger national security threat. He doesn't even have a security clearance, and they're putting him in, and specifically to target Trump's enemies. And so I don't think you can trust anything that comes out of there. Because they only are interested in what benefits Trump and Republicans. So, you know, if they don't release something about the voting machines, it's because they're afraid it'll hurt Republicans.
2: Right. And putting someone like Bill Pulte in charge of our national intelligence is against the law that created the Director of National Intelligence.
1: Right. Oh, look at us again talking about the rule of law.
2: And nobody's going to do anything about it.
1: Okay. Oh, by the way, I hadn't seen this one. People are now calling Trump's renovation of the reflecting pool the Art of the Peel. That's funny. People are funny. It's only the only way we're going to get through all this. This is what we mentioned to Barb, among other. Trump is having people arrested for touching the blue paint chips at the reflecting pool. Once again, D.C. grand jurors will be forced to ask themselves, what are we even doing? So, you know, as Barb says, none of this is going to go anywhere, but... you know what we should do now? Just go to the reflecting pool and just go to the blue paint. Just go, I'm not touching you. I'm not touching
2: you. They'll arrest you.
1: No, but if you don't touch it, if you just do the I'm not touching you.
2: They'll arrest you and detain you and put you through a whole lot of legal hoops in order to prove your innocence.
1: I'm still not touching you, blue paint. Okay. Wouldn't it be funny if Blue Man Group went and maybe some of the actors from, what's the movie with the blue people? Avatar?
2: Avatar.
1: Yeah. That'd be funny.
2: Yeah.
1: That would be a great protest. That would be a great act of resistance.
2: Yes.
1: Everybody, listen to me. Pay attention. Blue Man Group, actors from Avatar, go to the reflecting pool immediately. Please report to the reflecting pool.
2: They can say, I just blew myself.
1: There you go.
8: Are they
1: Oh, you are so proud of yourself for that joke.
2: That was another Arrested Development reference.
1: Yes, it is.
2: Okay.
1: Jimmy. Oh, Jimmy's on a landline now in East Tennessee. Hi,
2: good.
1: Jimmy.
8: Hi, sorry about that. Earlier, you and Chris had inquired as to an Italian translation of a common phrase regarding the orange one.
1: Oh, but
8: one.
1: You can't say the swear.
2: No, you can't say it. You can't say it in any language.
1: Yes, yes. we know what that. how
8: that's
1: you,
8: a shame.
2: Yes, it is a shame, but we love our broadcast
1: listeners. No, we can't say you, Trump, even in Italian. But the far-right newspaper headline was something to the effect of, you know.
2: Their standards are a little more loose.
1: Loosey-goosey over there?
2: In Italy, yes.
1: Oh, hey, you know what I think I'll do? I'll read one more post just to tweak you, just because, you know, I have time before Alison Gill gets here. This would be my poking Chris with the Hunter Biden stick. I am so down with L. Brown, who says when the talking heads of the right wing targeted Hunter Biden, thinking his troubles were his father's Achilles heel, I bought the narrative. I figured Hunter to be the new Billy Carter and lunkhead lost in the sauce who happened to be related to the president. Boy, was I wrong. Seeing his keen intelligence, his brazen honesty, his love for his father, his witty way with the quill and the ink, I've come to really admire the man. His Father's Day post was beautiful.
2: How much are we going to kiss Hunter Biden's ass?
1: Love him. You focused on the one thing. He wrote actually a really great piece politically to Joe Rogan about the UFC fight, about it not being a liberal elitist thing and why it was so offensive.
2: Why is Hunter
1: to
2: Biden talking
1: but
2: to
1: you,
2: Joe Rogan?
1: You focused on the last thing about, cage match between me and Don Jr., which was obviously a joke. He made a good point, as we were making, about this not being a coastal elite thing of us looking down on the UFC. He actually complimented the UFC. He said, but this is why it's deeply offensive that this happened at the White House, but, you know, including the smears against Michelle Obama.
2: Why is he even talking to Joe Rogan?
1: He just posted a piece to him. I thought it was really, he made some good point. You know what? I think I'll read the whole thing when we get back.
2: Oh, that'll keep the audience.
1: I'm just kidding. I'm just poking you. Uh-huh. We're just, you know, we're a little tired. It's Monday. I'm just trying to stir some shit up until we get Allison here.
2: Okay,
1: and then I'll leave you alone. Okay.
2: You didn't see how much Bella rolled her eyes when you were reading that Hunter Biden piece.
1: People don't realize how committed executive producer Chris Lavoie is to good radio. He does not believe half the he says. He just says it to annoy me.
2: That is not
1: to
2: true.
9: Stir that's not true.
2: That is not true.
9: That's
1: sometimes
2: not true.
1: You've admitted you just want to stir me up and you're
2: sometimes,
1: like, I don't know.
2: Sometimes,
9: if we're in a funny, silly mood.
2: Sometimes I don't give a crap about a certain thing, but I will say, you know, something that I halfway agree.
1: To annoy me.
2: Yes, exactly. But I never say anything that I don't agree with.
1: Okay.
2: That's
1: true. It's like an ad. It's like a twofer. It's a bonus if it annoys me.
2: Yeah. I
1: if
2: more
1: it starts
2: don't
1: a fight
2: care
1: with me,
2: about what I'm saying.
1: That's true.
2: But I still believe it.
1: That's true. But your deepest belief is in what annoys me.
2: Well, you know, conflict is...
1: Yes. Good radio, everybody. Water cooler talk. Controversy. As Prince would say, controversy. Okay, 47... Such radio dinosaurs.
2: It's 47. Summer. I mean, what else are we going
1: to
2: do?
1: 47 minutes after the hour, this portion of the show brought to you by Home Title Lock, because I don't know about you, I don't need one more thing to worry about, right? I'm a newly empty nester, for God's sakes. My bird children just left.
2: You literally have an empty nest sitting on your...
1: literally do. Yes. Oh, no, I took the leaf blower to that thing.
2: Did you really?
1: Yeah, what's a mess? It's like boys move out, like Bella and I discussed.
2: What if they wanted to come back and get their
1: poop
2: their...
1: everywhere? And blah.
2: What if they want to come back and get their Leif Garrett
1: They're
2: posters?
1: They're done. It's time for them to get a job. Okay. My point is, I am all about protecting my house and my equity. I'm telling you, title theft is the thing. 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

0: This portion of the show brought to you by our friends at Freedom From Religion Foundation. And they are your friend. You know why? Because they are a friend to the First Amendment and also to the separation of church and state, right?
1: Yep.
0: We are not supposed to have religious tests, no state religion, separation of church and state, right? That's what we were founded on, on purpose. That's what makes America different. Right now, we're seeing more and more attempts to blur that line in schools and laws and public life. When government starts picking religious winners and losers, everybody's freedom gets smaller. Teeny tiny.
2: Teeny tiny.
0: 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We get to decide what kind of country we're becoming as our 250th birthday approaches. Tax fees may apply. 53 minutes after the hour. You are, you know what? You are mom shaming me for taking a leaf blower to the what was left of the nest in my front umbrella. Listen, those kids.
1: You turned their bedroom into an exercise room already.
0: Yeah, Bella said when she moved out, her sister like took over a room like that.
2: Yes, you would not know I lived there.
0: Those birds were, they were here, Bella, lollygagging around, lazing around, not
2: well,
0: getting
2: the
0: jobs.
2: Irony, the
1: what
2: irony,
1: if they want to come home during summer break and use the washing machine?
0: That's fine.
2: Is that a lot of birds, they do keep their nests, so they will come back.
1: Yeah, and you just killed it.
0: Mm-hmm. Well, it was all ratty and falling down, and there's poop everywhere. Ugh. All right. All right.
1: You love the nature until it gets messy.
0: Yeah, ugh. Just took a leaf blower to that entire...
2: Oh.
0: Like, get out.
2: Aw.
0: Get out. Don't come back. That's why God made laundromats. Okay. We have to talk to Frangela about this, but the TSA has issued a firm warning for World Cup visitors. You can only bring 3.4 ounces of ranch dressing.
1: Yeah.
2: What?
0: In your carry-on.
1: All weekend long, I was watching videos of Europeans who have come over here.
0: Crack.
1: And they love ranch.
0: Right.
1: B, they Everyone love does. America. Like, everything they've been told about America over there has been wrong.
0: You have to listen to Frangela's whole routine about white people love them some ranch. I sent them a picture of me at Ralph's with a giant thing of Hidden Valley
2: I've
0: ranch.
2: Enjoyed watching them try buzz balls at the 7-Eleven in the parking lot in various cities across the U.S. That has been very funny.
0: Uh-huh. Here are your instructions. If you're visiting for a very large sporting event and you happen to discover ranch while you're here, please pack it in your checked bag on the way home. It's still considered a liquid, and you must abide by the, you know, the 3.4, the ounces.
1: Yep.
0: Okay. One Swedish traveler said, hey there. why did no one tell me ranch sauce is like crack?
1: Yeah.
0: Europe, we need ranch ASAP.
1: Yeah.
0: She also shared a video of her surroundings in the diner saying, this is so surreal. I just had the best food ever.
1: Europeans like have been told lies about the U.S. They've been told that we're all fat and we don't do anything and, you know, our food is terrible. But when they're discovering that, actually...
0: Yeah, they're chugging chugging the ranch.
1: Yeah.
0: Hey, speaking of sports, so Hunter Biden has some thoughts on the UFC.
1: Jesus Christ.
0: All right, now I'm just doing it to annoy you. I thought he made some very good points. He just said, Dear Joe Rogan, I wish I could sit down with you face-to-face, explain why so many of us were so offended by the UFC fight on the South Lawn of the White House. For me, it had nothing to do with the UFC, who showed up for the fights. The brand you and Dana have built is a bona fide American success story. More power to you. Anyway, blah, blah, blah. He went on to say, my problem is I believe some of our public spaces are sacred, and unlike many of the great powers that came before us, these American monuments belong to all of us. And obviously the smears against Michelle Obama. But anyway, I just thought he made good points. I didn't bring it up just to annoy you. Okay.
2: I just feel like he's regurgitating a lot of what's already been said.
0: Yeah. Ah, la, la, la, la, I cannot hear Chris or Bella, la, la. No one's going to buzz. Harsh my... Listen, I'm an empty nester. Don't harsh my Hunter Biden.
1: You already got rid of their nest.
0: I'm already missing my children. I know, it doesn't mean it's not bittersweet and I don't miss them. Okay.
1: You were like, get out and stay out.
0: Well, that was by afternoon. In the morning, I was sad.
2: And by
0: afternoon, I'm like, oh, this
2: I'm
0: is a mess.
2: I'm having a hard time understanding how you're actually feeling about this.
1: Yeah. The nest wasn't even
0: there
1: cold.
0: It was a bittersweet Sunday morning because we just had a lovely family afternoon.
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1: 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I'm Alex Wise.

0: we are legitimately facing a generational opportunity to transition to zero emission trucking. We have amazing technology at a good price point that we can now scale with, and it's an exciting time.
1: When it comes to electric vehicles, we hear a lot more about cars than we do about big rig trucks. The fact is that while Americans are buying electric cars at record rates, the electrification of the U.S. trucking fleet is on a slow roll. 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
1: Oh, it's a pleasure to see you again. Pleasure to be here.
0: Yes, we've had you on before when you were the Executive Director of Vote Solar. You've transitioned to the corporate world, but still in the renewable space. Why don't you first explain to us the vision of this startup that you're working for, Forum Mobility?
1: Right on. Yes, Forum Mobility. It is, I would say, in the same vein as the work I was doing before, but now focused on a whole new world, which is freight. So our goal at Forum Mobility, we build large truck charging depots and then offer trucking carriers an easy way to transition to zero emission operations by offering leases for large electric trucks and charging subscriptions as well. So we give them a one-stop shop, all-in-one package deal that allows for that easy transfer from operating a diesel into operating an electric truck for commercial operations.
0: And give us a snapshot of where the industry is right now. Like what percentage of trucks are electrified and what are some of the more realistic forecasts?
1: Yeah, you know, it is a early stages across the board in terms of transitioning to zero emission technologies into electric trucks. We're focused right now on the heavy duty trucks, the big rigs, the semis, the tractors. When it comes to the big rigs, we are really in the early innings, very early days of this transition. So I would say there's probably about 2,000 Class 8 trucks on the road nationally. And that's just a rounding error in the overall scheme of things when it comes to the diesel semis. We have seen some extraordinary market transition. Europe is a little bit ahead of us, and then China is really leading the charge in a quite extraordinary way. In 2025, last year, about 29%, nearly 30% of the heavy-duty truck sales in China were new energy technologies, they call it. So either hydrogen or electric, but the bulk of it being electric. And they've set some extraordinary goals, 40% by 2030 going forward, over 2 million units, which would be just incredible progress and really constitute just a sea change in how freight gets moved. Let's keep in mind, China moves more freight than any country in the world, including the U.S., and it's not a small country either.
0: And they're also ahead of us in terms of their train freight efficiency, I imagine, as well, no?
1: Definitely for moving people. They've got an incredible train network. I actually don't know how much of freight they put on trains versus on trucks.
0: But here in the U.S., we have a real reliance on trucks. So for us to really reduce our carbon footprint in terms of moving freight around, it seems like the lower hanging fruit than upgrading our train system is to electrify our trucking system.
1: Yeah, I mean, I love trains. You'll never get me to argue against trains. But yeah, building new track is a really difficult endeavor, and it surely isn't cheap. The real opportunity, I would say globally, about 7% of global greenhouse gas emissions come from freight movement. We cannot solve for climate without addressing how freight gets moved around. When you look at transportation emissions in the U.S., you know, that is the sector that is the single largest source of greenhouse gas emissions in the U.S., including passenger vehicles, et cetera. Freight is a smaller portion of that, somewhere around, you know, 30-35%, but it is, you know, unduly influenced by a much smaller number of actual vehicles. So really, again, once again, addressing the largest source of greenhouse gas emissions in the U.S., we really got to focus on figuring out how to affect freight movement. And so, you know, this is a really interesting tale of technology development. There's been a lot of early efforts in terms of trying to compel the truck manufacturers that make diesels to also make electric trucks. But what really gives me hope right now is that we have some new technology that is currently being delivered on the cusp of really coming through on scale, and that is with the Tesla Semi. And it is, in terms of the trucks that are available to us right now, just a step change difference in terms of its capabilities. It has about twice the range of the other trucks that are available to us. And the cost is just radically lower as well. So twice the range, charges four times faster, and somewhere around half the cost of what the other trucks that we've been buying are. So really excited for just the new use cases that trucks like this can offer, and our ability to really dramatically scale deployment based upon that technology is at hand.
0: So the Tesla Semi is around $250,000 to $300,000. Is that right?
1: I'm under NDA, can't give you specifics. I'll just hand wave like it is a lot less than what the competitor trucks are.
0: So what exactly is Forum Mobility's relationship with Tesla?
1: Our relationship with Tesla is that we are selling their truck. They do offer chargers, the charging equipment themselves. It's a good product. We are not exclusively utilizing the Tesla chargers in our depots, but we will be utilizing the Tesla manufactured chargers as well.
0: Are there subsidies already in place from the IRA, the Inflation Reduction Act, that relate to electrifying the nation's trucking infrastructure?
1: Yeah, so the question that I've kind of spent my career working on is like, how do we develop the things that we know we need but don't yet really exist? And so, as you know, you had me on before when I was working on solar issues, and that was the bulk of my career for 20 years. I focused on state level policy to help grow solar markets, to build scale, to bring down costs. And I'll say, our premise was when I got started with solar, it was by far the most expensive technology for generating electricity. Now, just due to the gravitational pull of the economics itself, globally, we're deploying about a gigawatt and a half a day, which is just a mind-blowing number. And you're seeing it really provide the foundation of hope for delivering on zero-emission electricity and being an enormous tool for combating climate change. When it comes to the electrification of transportation, it's honestly, it's a similar model. It's like, you have promising technology. How do you get it to scale? How do you build enough market pull that you can, justify really large factories that can bring down the unit cost? And so when it comes to trucking, there had been previously an approach that was really focused on a mandate. So some of the federal initiatives, really did require the truck OEMs, the equipment makers, to increasingly reduce the sort of the environmental impact of their full fleet that required them to end up building zero emission truck options. California went way farther than most, and it has a unique ability to set emission standards above federal levels and really tried to mandate a transition to zero emission trucking. With the Trump administration, they undercut all those efforts, pulled back. And so we are now on a sort of a policy pathway that is, instead of the stick, it's the carrot. And so California and other states do provide healthy incentives to help trucking carriers afford these trucks and encourage them through the economics to buy and deploy them with a full package. So when we are operating here in California, we take the truck incentive. There are some very limited incentives for the electricity as well as installing the charging, package those all together, and we can provide, again, with those efforts, a cost per mile that is cheaper than running a diesel truck. And that is our singular sort of selling effort as we try to get new truck carriers to adopt this technology.

0: This is Alex Wise on Sea Change Radio, and I'm speaking to Adam Browning. He's the Chief Strategy Officer for Forum Mobility. So, Adam, continuing with the economics of semi-trucks, both electric and diesel, if you can give us a snapshot of what a used versus a new diesel truck might be, and then compare that to electrified trucks.
1: Yeah, I mean, it's interesting. We really see the full gamut of like size of carriers that are looking to try to make this investment. And our first customer was Height Logistics, a company down in Long Beach. Rudy Diaz is the CEO, just a gentleman and a scholar. Love that guy. And for him, you know, he was looking at some of these regulations that were coming, and he's like, I got to get out ahead of it. He had, you know, small trucking fleet, you know, well less than 50, as well as a warehouse not too far outside the port of Long Beach. But he was interested in being a leader, and we built charging at his site and bought and leased to him 4 electric trucks. He's since grown that fleet to over 25. And a big part of that is, you know, let's keep in mind that there, you know, there's a lot of links in the supply chain, and the shippers, the cargo owners themselves, are really a crucial player in all of this. And so there are a lot of shippers, especially multinationals, that have climate commitments for scope 3 emissions, which is, you know, the emissions associated with third parties moving your goods, that we're really looking, they want to ensure that they're able to lower their climate footprint across the board. So the big trucking companies are generally buying new trucks. They don't want to deal with maintenance. So they buy them, they run them for a couple 100,000 miles, and then they sell them into a secondary market. Smaller trucking companies, they're buying, if not secondhand, third and fourth hand. And so, yeah, you know, while a new truck can be anywhere between $150,000 to $250,000 on a diesel side, they're not really commodities. It's what, do you have a day cab? Is it a sleeper cab? There are a lot of different customization of trucks that you can get into. You know, a lot of these smaller companies were buying, you know, third hand trucks. But then you're also inheriting maintenance issues. And so one of the benefits of going electric as well is there's no oil changes, and they're vastly simpler machines that should be able to run a lot longer with a lot less maintenance on it. So when you look at our customers, so we've built our flagship depot is inside the port of Long Beach. It's got 9 megawatts of power with 44 high-speed charging dispensers. And we have in there, we've got a bunch of trucks that's owned by Amazon, run by J.B. Hunt, one of the largest motor carriers in the country. And then we've got a guy with a truck. We are a platform that allows companies of every size to be able to successfully make this transition to zero emission.
0: And you mentioned that the Tesla Semi has a better range than existing electric trucks and can charge faster. Maybe you can give us an overview of some of the barriers in terms of range, and maybe contrast that to the range of a diesel truck.
1: Yeah. So our initial focus at Forum Mobility, and through a lot of policymaker support as well, was on this element, this link in the supply chain called drayage. And this is where you're at a port where you see the ships come in with those corrugated containers. You've all seen those pictures. They get unloaded on the docks, then they got to get out of there and quickly so that there's room for more. There's a rather specialized fleet that takes those containers and takes them out to the distribution center, which could be near the port or it could be quite a ways further down. And so the bulk of our customers right now do that in the port of Long Beach. And a lot of those runs, they're pretty short. You know, they're going from Long Beach to South Central LA, 10, 20 miles, or they're going out to the Inland Empire. There's a huge warehouse district that is, you know, around 50, 60 miles away as well. And so they can make the trucks that we currently have in our fleet at around 225 miles. So you can make one, maybe two trips out to the IE if you're feeling lucky.
0: Out to the where?
1: Sorry, the Inland Empire. Now, with the Tesla Semi, you've got a 500-mile range. So in response, we're now building charging all the way out into Las Vegas, into Phoenix. And so some of our existing carriers that are currently running those lanes with diesels can now access that with a semi with a charge at either end of that lane. So we're not really focused on, across the country, across the road, long distance. It's much more of that regional delivery, regional hauls. I would say the other use case is also, again, they call this, regional delivery. If you think about your, or anything like where I live, there's a Safeway, grocery store, and there's a bunch of trucks, day cab semis out front that come and they wait out front, and then they back in and unload, and then they do it again tomorrow, and then they do it again the next day.
0: And that's probably the majority of trucks, right? Most trucks aren't zigzagging from coast to coast all the time.
1: I mean, there's healthy markets for each. Our goal is to focus on the use cases that actually lend themselves to electric trucks, and this is a great one. So, those guys, there's a distribution center that serves those grocery stores, and there's a truck that pulls in the morning, and they probably hit eight different grocery stores. They're doing around 300 plus miles every day as they hit each one of those, and then they come back at night. And that is a perfect use case for an electric truck, especially with the added benefit is like this is where you are, working in population centers with the most sort of exposure to those emissions. So those, I think, are going to be some of the next levels of utilization that will go electric.

0: This is Alex Wise on Sea Change Radio, and I'm speaking to Adam Browning from Forum Mobility. So, Adam, maybe you can walk us through some of your infrastructure visions and what exists now, not just your company, but in general. Let's say I'm a trucker and I have unlimited budget. I don't want to be part of the fossil fuel problem anymore. I'm willing to invest whatever it takes. What would be my best bet for getting a truck, and how would I be able to navigate and charge it right now? And then how do you see that evolving in a couple of years?
1: So let's just start with the charging for these electric trucks, like the current ones that we have with Volvo, Daimler, BYD. It is the same plug as you would have on your Chevy Bolt. It's the CCS plug. And those trucks charge, they probably max out around 250, 280 kilowatts. And so, which is about what your typical charging station will offer. In fact, like I currently lease a Hyundai Ioniq 6, Ioniq 5, and it has a charge rate capacity of 350. It charges faster than these big trucks. The current generation of trucks from Volvo and Daimler have about 550 plus kilowatt hour batteries, and so you can get a 0 to 80% charge in around 90 minutes in effect. So hour and a half, it is manageable under the fastest charging. We also, we have this depot where we offer the overnight dwell charging. You can go low and slow and it all works out fine. If you're a trucker, time is money. And if you're just trying to top off in the middle of the day, kicking back for an hour and a half, 2 hours, manageable, not ideal. So the next generation of charging is called the Megawatt Charging Standard, or MCS, and it offers radically different charging speeds. So these new chargers they're around 1,200 kilowatts. A good four times faster than what is currently available under the old standard. So generically speaking,
0: it's about 20 minutes or 30 minutes to do a full charge then?
1: So you can get basically a full charge in that 30 minute time frame. As you know, if you've ever operated a an electric truck, like the closer you get to full, if you ever operate an electric car or charge an electric car, the closer you get to full, it slows up a bit. You've got to precondition the battery. You aren't always redlining at the max level the whole way. And the same rules for battery health operate here as well, that if you want, the durability of the battery, the longevity of the battery is improved if you just charge to 80% rather than go to the full 100%. So if you don't need the full 100%, you stop it at 80%. So yeah, now, you can get the bulk of your charging done in the time of a bathroom break and a quick coffee. So it really changes the way that people think about operating these trucks. There isn't the same sort of real difference between, or step change difference between, fueling a diesel and fueling an electric truck.
0: So you've explained your model and what makes sense from a business standpoint if you're looking to roll out infrastructure. But assuming we move on from the Trump administration at some point and we return to sanity and we invest heavily in freight infrastructure, what would be a best case scenario with these new generations of chargers? Could we, in the not so distant future, be seeing electric fleets crossing the country, Adam?
1: I definitely think so. Again, the first use case isn't going to be for the long haul going from Los Angeles to Houston. We're going to see more of that regional delivery for the first use cases. To that point, this is going to need, you're going to need a lot of power for this. Like, these trucks are pretty hungry. And part of the challenge is a lot of finding that power and then developing charging around it can be difficult, especially for these smaller trucking companies. So, while a big trucking company owns its warehouse, it owns its drop yard, it may have the wherewithal to be able to bring power to its site, and build charging there. A lot of these smaller guys, they don't own their own warehouse. They've got a 2-year lease on it, and it doesn't pay to install charging there. So that is why, we are supplementing this network with our multi-fleet sort of shared charging depots. I would say another thing that is, really starting to change this, that's there some of these, traditional trucking gas stations like the Pilot, for example, and Travel Centers of America are investing in these MCS charging. So they're on the interstates already. They're where truckers need to go, and they are building, in partnership with Tesla, these MCS chargers. Tesla itself, similar to what it did with light duty, is also now trying to remove that barrier to purchase and helping to seed public charging for trucks across the

0: on the environmental and climate front are, we are legitimately facing a generational opportunity to transition to zero emission trucking. We have amazing technology at a good price point that we can now scale with, and it's an exciting time. So I just want to paint a picture that we're going to see a lot more change when it comes to the freight future.
1: Adam Browning is the Chief Strategy Officer for Forum Mobility. Adam, thanks so much for being my guest on SeaChange Radio.
0: Oh, I really appreciate it, Alex. Thank you.

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0: For Scientific American Science Quickly, I'm Kendra Pierre Lewis, in for Rachel Feltman. Last February, Robert F. Kennedy Jr. was sworn in as the United States Secretary of Health and Human Services. The HHS, which oversees the Centers for Disease Control and Prevention and the U.S. Food and Drug Administration, is effectively the nation's public health department. It's responsible for protecting the health of the American people. And yet, since assuming the role, Secretary Kennedy has often taken actions that have contradicted best practices in public health. The CDC no longer recommends hepatitis B vaccine for all newborns, and last August, the HHS cut funding for 22 mRNA vaccine development projects. The secretary has proffered up unproven treatments for measles and muddied the waters on the effectiveness of the measles vaccine amid one of the largest measles outbreaks in recent memory. When the health secretary hasn't been undermining vaccines, he has been propping up fringe health theories, such as that seed oils are uniquely unhealthy.
1: Seed oils, they are associated with all kinds of very, very serious illnesses, including body-wide inflammation.
0: And the false conspiracy theory that the U.S. military bioengineered Lyme disease.
1: Hey, everybody. Today we're going to talk about Plum Island, the military laboratory 257, and the origins of Lyme disease.
0: Undergirding his actions is a belief system that many public health experts say is not only at odds with almost everything we know about public health, but is indicative of what some are calling, quote, soft eugenics. While eugenics of the 20th century focused on forced sterilization, the idea that soft eugenics takes a different tactic. It focuses on enacting policies to take away life-saving healthcare, like vaccines, from the most vulnerable. The presumed goal is for nature to take its course, leaving a wake of dead bodies and allowing only the so-called genetically superior to survive. When asked about this characterization, an

0: HHS spokesperson wrote in an email to SIAM that it was, quote, absurd, and that the secretary, quote, continues to focus on ensuring that vaccines meet the highest standards of safety. So today we take a deep dive into what we know the health secretary believes, how that ties into eugenics, and the effects of his policies that are already being felt. We begin with Dan Vergano, a senior editor at Scientific American, who in February wrote a story about how Kennedy has already altered public health.
1: Thanks for taking the time to chat with us today.
2: Great to be here.
1: The first thing that struck me was something that you wrote in the piece, which is that during his confirmation hearings, he pledged not to fire anyone who was doing their job. But almost as soon as he was confirmed, there were massive layoffs of staff. Can you talk about those layoffs, especially in concert with some of the appointments and hirings that he has made?
2: Despite his pledge, there were huge layoffs at HHS, and that's serious blows to agencies like FDA, CDC, and NIH. We're talking about thousands of people at each place leaving. NIH directorships, which are very experienced people, gone. CDC senior leadership, people who are very experienced at responding to outbreaks of all kinds, have left, and they've left over, you know, sheer disagreement with RFK Jr., including his own handpicked CDC director. So it's a major whack to the scientific establishment in the U.S. The most famous, probably, staffing changes made was on the vaccine committee at CDC, which became famous in the pandemic as the place where, you know, vaccines were sort of evaluated. And he removed very accomplished people, very good vaccine experts, and replace them with people who have an antipathy to vaccines in their background. And the outcome of all this has been a great deal of lost public trust in the agencies evaluating vaccines.
1: I want to talk a little bit about the health secretary's approach to infectious disease, specifically his guidance on bird flu, for example, how he's been handling the measles outbreaks that have been sort of popping up kind of continuously since during his tenure, and his broader attitudes towards vaccines and quote-unquote natural immunity?
2: Right. What we're seeing in his response to the measles outbreak, to vaccines in general, this idea of fostering natural immunity, and even his advice to the farmers about bird flu, is a sort of import from the wellness industry, at least the side of it that disdains sort of established medicine, of which vaccines are part of it, and they're nostrum, which is, you know, a century old or more, is that, you know, healthy people don't get sick. And furthermore, diseases and so forth, like, weed out the weak. And we should just let that happen. This idea that the chickens should just be allowed to have bird flu ravage them. And then the ones that survive will be the ones that are resistant and will breed up the chickens again from them, like superior genes somehow guaranteeing like perfect health all the time. That's in fact wrong. And, you know, is an idea that, you know, owes more to the survival of the fittest notions from 150 years ago rather than any actual science today. And likewise, the idea that vaccines only help people who are sick and somehow not deserving to live, which is, we saw in this kind of rhetoric in the pandemic. And, you know, for measles itself, he said it's very hard for a healthy child to die of measles, which is wrong.
3: It's very, very difficult for measles to kill a healthy person.
2: One of the children who died in Texas, the people remarked, was just a healthy as could be kid. So all you're going to do is make a bunch of kids sick, injure their immune systems, actually the ones who live, and cause a lot of unnecessary misery. I mean, he did come back, though, and later say, like, get the measles shot when it became a political liability. But we still got outbreaks because it's a very infectious disease. And if you're not vaccinated, you're probably going to get it.
1: How does all of this tie into his Make America Healthy Again or MAHA campaign?
2: So MAHA owes a lot to the wellness industry, which is, you know, an outgrowth of 100 years of these sort of notions of being well is a sufficient against diseases, and that medicines actually are things to be avoided. Simply, you know, eating the right food, doing the right exercise, living a healthy life is enough to sort of be healthy. And this other stuff is suspicious, medicines and so forth. And a lot of the wellness ideas are ones that nobody could argue with. The critique of it is that it's feel-good stuff for people who are already well off. It's a lot easier for, you know, a wealthy mom who has a nanny taking care of the kids to make sure she gets to the gym four times a week and eats organic vegetables rather than a working mother, you know. So the wellness movement rhetoric, it just sort of permeates a lot of his talk. And it's sort of what's brought him adulation in the anti-vaccine movement, and before he launched his presidential campaign.
1: There's also this element with like his new inverted food pyramid and the way that he discusses what he eats, for example, cooking everything in beef tallow and like the fear of seed oils were even in there. The rhetoric that he's spousing about eating healthy doesn't seem to be in line with the science.
2: Right. This is a strain in the wellness movement that people have noted. It's a kind of nostalgia for an America that never was, where we had a steak and eggs for breakfast and a pile of flapjacks. It was sunny every day and we felt great. Not coincidentally, when we were young. That also is tied into this notion that real food is real, gosh darn it. And like nothing's more real than a steak.
1: Or raw milk.
2: Or raw milk. And so that's this sort of nostalgic, wishful thinking that's, you know, a shame in some ways because actually eating, you know, fruits and vegetables is, a banana is again, better than a Milky Way bar for you.
1: What would you say, looking at RFK Jr.'s efforts over the past year, would you say are kind of the biggest takeaways of his tenure so far?
2: The big takeaway is that underneath it all, he's still just a politician. When push comes to shove, he endorses the measles vaccine. When push comes to shove, he doesn't critique pesticides and ultra-processed food because that's inconvenient for the administration. He's doing a lot of things that, you know, he wants to do in terms of harming trust in vaccines. You can point to him as a anti-vaccine activist, and that's okay. But you do have to keep in mind that this is a guy who wanted to be president and that when, you know, push comes to shove, that's who he really is.
1: COVID kind of caught us flat-footed in 2020. Where do you think we are now in relation to 2020?
2: We're undoubtedly worse off, not because we know less or we won't know what to do, but because the things we did that were good have been discredited, the non-pharmaceutical interventions, the social distancing, things like that. So it looks like everything is poised for a mess, that even the things we know now work won't be employed because they've become politically unpalatable to the people in charge. There's a sort of let it rip idea to deal with an outbreak, which is going to be disastrous if there's a disease that's as deadly as COVID was initially, and to which we have no natural immunity.
0: When COVID first started spreading, there was no vaccine. In contrast, we've had safe and effective vaccines for measles since the 1960s. And yet, amid the 2025 measles outbreaks in states like Texas and South Carolina, critics say federal health messaging about vaccination was delayed. During much of that time, Secretary Kennedy was suggesting ineffective treatments for measles while working to unwind the childhood vaccine schedule. In January, while discussing South Carolina's measles outbreak, the CDC's then number two, Ralph Abraham, said of communities choosing to forgo vaccination, quote, that's their personal freedom, and that the U.S. potentially losing its measles elimination status was, quote, the cost of doing business. All of this raises one question. Why are we doing this? To get a sense of the ideology that guides the health secretary, we spoke with Beth Mole, a senior health reporter with Ars Technica. She wrote an article last year explaining that Secretary Kennedy doesn't believe in a foundational concept of public health.
1: Hi, Beth. Thank you so much for joining us today.
4: Thank you for having me.
1: There's been a lot of attention about Health Secretary Robert F. Kennedy Jr., what he says and what he does. But you wrote a really fascinating article about what he believes. Why did you decide to do that?
4: I have been following RFK Jr.'s career before he became health secretary. So I was very familiar with the rhetoric that he uses in terms of his anti-vaccine advocacy. Hearing his thoughts about vaccination and infectious diseases, and then sort of drawing on his more environmental legal background, hearing his thoughts on, you know, natural living and, you know, pollution and toxins in the environment, things like that. I think if you like drill down and get a broader perspective of where he's coming from in his long advocacy against vaccines, you see a more complete picture. And I think it really comes down to his rejection of germ theory. So germ theory is this pretty basic idea that, you know, germs are in the environment, bacteria, viruses, fungi, and they can cause diseases. And we take precautions to prevent them from causing diseases, including vaccines, but also antibiotics and sanitation. My understanding of his idea is that he understands that germs are real, which is an important caveat to include because there are people who don't accept that germs are real. He's been in the news for saying that he is not afraid of germs because he mentions that he like snorted cocaine off of a toilet seat.
5: And I said, I'm not scared of a germ. You know, I used to snort cocaine off of toilet seats.
4: He just feels that another theory supersedes germ theory. So germs exist, but we don't get sick because of them. We get sick because there's some weakness in us. We have not been eating well. We don't live a healthy lifestyle. We have some genetic disposition that we can't control. Whatever it is, maintaining a healthy lifestyle should be the focus of disease prevention, whether it's an infectious disease or a chronic one.
1: It kind of feels like he's tapping into something we all kind of know intuitively, right? That if we don't treat ourselves well, we can pick up something that our immune system might have fought off. But he's taking that kind of nugget of truth and extending it to, if you're healthy enough, you won't get measles. And that's an incredible circular logic, but it's also a dangerous one, because how do you learn that you're not healthy is by potentially getting a life-threatening illness.
4: Right. A lot of the things that he says, they're dangerous because there's little kernels of truths that people can grab onto and they think that makes sense to me, so I'm going to believe everything else he's saying. He discusses germs as if they're all sort of opportunistic. And there are opportunistic pathogens, right? There's germs that you just don't see unless you know that someone has like severe health condition. They're immunocompromised. But there is this certainly these classes of pathogens that cause disease to live. And they don't care how well you eat. They don't care if you can do shirtless pull-ups in an airport or whatever. So a lot of RFK Jr.'s theories kind of feed more into another theory, not germ theory, but one called terrain theory, which is this idea that diseases are due to an imbalance in your internal terrain. The things that are supposed to go on in your body, your microbiome, there's a disturbance, toxemia is what they like to call it. That is the root of all disease. So it really places the blame of all illnesses on an individual. And, you know, if you're born with like some condition that weakens your immune system for some reason, you know, it just puts the blame on those individuals, which is just horrible. Mm-hmm. And then also when you enact policy based on this ideas, you're getting towards sort of this idea that like there are people who are weak or sickly. And if we're going to have a healthy population, we don't need to vaccinate everybody. And if you're not vaccinated and you can't handle the disease, then it's bad for you. You know, I guess the logical extension of these ideas is really horrifying.
1: It also seems like he's tapping into this fixed identity of health, as opposed to the idea that even health kind of exists within a spectrum, you know?
4: Yeah, absolutely. Infectious disease transmission is complicated, right? Newborns don't have fully developed immune systems. And, you know, then they're hit with a world full of new germs. And then, of course, older people, they go through immunosenescence. So their immune responses decline with age. And that's why we see things like shingles, reactivation of the virus that causes chickenpox. And so we get vaccinated for that. So there's a spectrum of health, and it's absolutely true that there's no amount of healthy living to ward off all diseases. And so I think one of the things that Kenny does that is really deceptive is that he creates that sort of false dichotomy. It's we need to stop emphasizing drugs and vaccines and modern medicine generally. We just need to focus on, you know, getting rid of food dyes and making sure people aren't eating ultra-processed food. I mean, those are good things too, but it's not going to make vaccines or drugs less critical to keeping everybody as healthy as they can be.
1: You've stated that if you sort of follow the path laid out by Kennedy's ideology, that it is very easy to end up in a place where the ideas that you're weighing are eugenics. And I was wondering if you could speak a little bit more about like what eugenics is and how his ideas kind of relate to that.
4: Eugenics is the idea that you want to create a population of people that have superior genetics, superior health, fitness, which means anyone who doesn't fit that doesn't fit into that ideal population. If you were to bring this concept up to Kennedy, I don't think he would say in any way that he would support it. But the things that he says, the ideas that he puts forward and the policies he's generating really do lead to trying to create a population that is superior, healthy, has the best, you know, genetics. One of the sort of background explanations he has when he gives speeches, he talks about when I was a kid, everyone was healthy and everyone ate, you know, good food and there wasn't so much cardiovascular disease. The idea that he lived in some magical time when people didn't get sick is wrong. But, you know, it creates this vision of the past that we want to have in the future. So I think he basically sets policies that allow for people to not get vaccinated, and with the idea that if they live a healthy lifestyle, they won't need that vaccine. And that means that people who, you know, aren't living a healthy lifestyle and do get severely ill, they will have consequences. They will have maybe lasting effects of that infection, or they won't make it. And apparently that's an okay outcome. But I think, you know, a lot of the conversation is dominated by individual health, like choices for yourself. And that's not how infectious diseases work. It's a communal effort to not just protect ourselves individually, but to protect everyone around us. And that may include vulnerable people. And a person is vulnerable because of an immune condition or a genetic condition, or they're pregnant. So it just puts all of those vulnerabilities in one bucket and says that these aren't important, basically.
1: I had an anecdote, which is whenever he talks about like growing up and everyone being incredibly, incredibly healthy. I have a buddy who's in his early 80s, and he grew up in Iowa. And one of the first things I remember him telling me was he remembers as a child that sometimes kids would just die. And I was like, that was not my childhood experience.
4: Yeah, I think that it comes up a lot in anti-vaccine groups. They'll shrug off the measles or polio by saying, oh, it's not very frequent. So that's what we've gotten to a point with the progress we've made with vaccines, because in the past, that absolutely wasn't the case. We don't see children dying of measles or getting paralyzed by polio because we have these successful vaccines that have protected millions of children. You know, if we saw that every day, then, you know, they would be doing what our grandparents did, which was line up for the vaccine as soon as they could.
0: With 2,283 cases, 2025 was the worst year for measles in the U.S. since 1992. Cases this year have already reached more than half of that number. When asked about the measles outbreaks, an HHS spokesperson told SIAM that the U.S.'s overall measles burden was lower than Canada, Mexico, and much of Europe, and that the, quote, vaccine is the best way to prevent measles. The HHS did not respond to our question about RFK Jr.'s beliefs about germ theory. So how did we get here? It took centuries from the discovery of germs in the late 1600s to the rise of germ theory in the late 1800s. And yet in 2026, we're still debating this. To better understand that context, we talked to our last guest, Robert Johnston, a professor of history at the University of Illinois Chicago, who is working on a book called Pox, Populism, and Politics: Three Centuries of American Vaccination Controversies. He describes the book as covering the history of immunization controversies in the U.S. from the first major event, which happened in Boston in 1721, through the present day. Thanks for joining us today.
6: Oh, Kendra, I'm delighted to be here.
0: Can you talk a little bit about Boston in 1721?
6: This episode in 1721, which really shook Boston to the core, occurred because Cotton Mather, who was the most powerful minister in Boston for decades, was also a scientist. And Mather was eager to try out inoculation for the first time in the Western Hemisphere when there was a smallpox epidemic in 1721. So inoculation is different from, but very much related to, vaccination. It's a kind of immunization where you actually take real smallpox material and put it into the bloodstream of a person in order to produce immunity. It was indeed effective at preventing death on a mass scale. However, it was deadly itself, and it also could spread smallpox rather than just weaken an epidemic, because you had people with live smallpox material circulating in the community. So it was a controversial matter. There were a lot of inoculations. However, those were not mandated by the city or provincial government. Mandates weren't really the key issue, as they became throughout the rest of vaccine controversies.
0: Okay, so when did kind of conversation about mandatory vaccination really sort of pick up in American history?
6: Yeah, definitely throughout the 19th century, various localities and then ultimately states had various kinds of vaccine mandates, and schooling was the most intense site of these kinds of contests.
0: I read some of your work on like the populist movement, I believe in Oregon, that were anti-vaxxers, but also, you know, openly anti-eugenicist. And it seemed like their language and their rhetoric was about bodily autonomy, what you can do with your own body. But right now, the debate has moved from what you can do with your own body to actively trying to get rid of vaccines and making it difficult for people who want them to access them. Can you talk a little bit about that shift and like where it came from?
6: The first thing is that anti-vaccination, especially in the early 20th century, such as Laura Little, who's a character I look at quite a lot. She was arguably the most powerful anti-vaccinationist in American history. And she despised vaccines as well as vaccine mandates. For her, mandates, I think, were the more important issue. But for her, there was no rhetoric, as you do hear among, I think, many vaccine dissidents today. And one of the most important books about American vaccine controversies is Michael Wilrich's Pox. He's a legal historian, and he shows how, in fact, anti-vaccinationists were among the first people to develop a concept of bodily autonomy that really has a legal continuity going up to first Griswold versus Connecticut, which is the Supreme Court case that authorized married couples to have birth control, and then was a key precedent for Roe v. Wade. So he's avowedly pro-vaccine, but he's arguing that actually, if you support Roe v. Wade, in some ways you have anti-vaccinationists to thank for that historically. And I think there are all kinds of people who don't like vaccines for different reasons. In terms of the MAHA folks, I think there's a really delicate dance that they're trying to perform about the authority of the government, because in many ways, it's a very strongly libertarian approach. And like, just keep the government off my body or my children's bodies, my family's bodies. And on the other hand, it's also using the government institutions to promote a kind of vision of health and public health that, in fact, can involve significant government intrusion, particularly if, for example, there's an interference with access to vaccines. And in that way, I would say that concern and suspicion of vaccines has been long part of the anti-vaccine movement, but the willingness to use government authority is new under Kennedy, because people who are vaccine skeptics never had this kind of power before at all. It is greatly unprecedented.
0: The thing that really strikes me is we're in the middle right now of several measles outbreaks because people have opted out of vaccine, and full medical freedom for all doesn't exist when you live in a community, because your choices impact my health. And then when you combine that, I think, with RFK's rhetoric, where he says things like healthy people don't get sick, it really does feel like, at least in this modern incarnation, that it is almost a eugenicist argument. If you're healthy, you won't get ill.
6: It's not true. It's just not factual, right? That if I have a good, healthy body, I'm going to be fine. It's all on me. And I will say, Laura Little, as much as she differed in the politics of compulsion from Kennedy, was very much in that camp as well. She totally believed, you know, the key things were good eating, good exercise, and healthy air. And that, well, and a good moral character. And then you would be
0: a good moral character.
6: Yes, for sure, for sure. And that came from a long strain of 19th century and even, you know, now, natural health kind of thinking. In part, it was a genuine reaction to the kind of medicine of the day, although that also has a legacy in our current era, where doctors focused much more on surgeries and pharmaceuticals and the like, rather than exercise, which is good, nutrition, which is good, a good, clean environment with good air, good water, sanitation. And so in many ways, it was vaccine skeptics who were pushing those areas more, that was the only way to go, that all medical interventions were dangerous.
0: Okay, so some of that historically makes sense when you consider how polluted and filthy, especially early cities were, right? Like industrial cities were. But we've made incredible strides in sanitation and in public health, which is why certain diseases just aren't as common anymore. But we can also recognize that if I have the flu and I sneeze in your face, there's a good chance I'm going to give you the flu. We still exist in spaces with each other. And it seems to me that one of the ways that that rhetoric lives on is not just in the anti-vaccination, but also in this like weird belief that everything we're consuming right now is contaminated, where in many ways, when you look at our food system, which might be hyper-processed in a lot of ways, but like we're not living in the era of Upton Sinclair.
6: Absolutely. That anti-authority, anti-expert, anti-elitism impulse can very much go toward all science is bad, all medicine is bad, all public health is bad, all government authority is bad. And then that's very dangerous. And Kennedy, especially because he's turbulent, he's tormented, he's difficult to pin down in terms of really where his philosophies are coming from. But ultimately, it is one that's very anti-government, which is then moved toward being very anti-science. You know, the big mystery with Kennedy, of course, is just like how he could become such an important, responsible environmental lawyer and then move in this direction. But I haven't figured that out yet.
0: That's it for today. Tune in on Monday for our weekly science news roundup. 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This episode was edited by Alex Sugiera. Shana Poses and Aaron Shattuck fact-check our show. 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Have a great weekend.

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4: From the Dragon Theater in Redwood City, California, I'm Angie Coiro, and this is In Deep, one full hour on one intriguing topic. When performer Don Reed takes the stage for comedy or storytelling, you see a black man before you. But he is quick to remind you that when he auditioned for the TV sketch show In Living Color, they told him he wasn't black enough. Saturday Night Live likewise told him he's too white. Kind of odd because he's, you know, a black man. But that tells you he has weathered the vacillating attitudes toward race and culture and entertainment. He's also immensely talented. His comedy routine is accented with mime worthy of Marcel Marceau or Britain's Lindsay Kemp. And yeah, he's also very funny. Don is a favorite on NPR's Snap Judgment. You may have heard him there. In fact, he was named Snap Judgment's Performer of the Year in 2016. You can see that award-winning performance on YouTube. Look for I Miss Tony, and we'll get into that too. As something of an in-deep break from Trump and border stories, Russia and white supremacists, I am so glad to have you here, Don Reed. Welcome.
5: Glad to be here. That intro, was quite powerful. Try to live up even to mildly that level.
4: You're doing okay so far.
5: All right.
4: I want to ask you about the fact that both your publicity materials and on stage, you lead with that story about Saturday Night Live and In Living Color. And it's funny, but I'm sure it also made quite the impression on you at the time.
5: The backstory is a casting executive in Los Angeles who would get actors and comedians together for Lorne Michaels at Saturday Night Live said he always picks who I pick. I bring him the cream, and that's who he takes. He rarely goes off of that. Mm-hmm. He'll see, like, a bunch of people in New York, a bunch of people from Chicago will go in. But I scoop, like, the cream out of Los Angeles. I bring him that, and it's rare that he goes off of that. And so I felt really good about it. And there was a final night at the Improv in Los Angeles. And it was me, David Spade, and Rob Schneider. It was the three of us. And David Spade went up, rocked it, Schneider rocked it, and I killed. And then the word came back through my manager. He told me that you were too white. I'm like, too white? What is too white?
4: What did it mean?
5: I knew I could do hip-hop. Yo, what's happening, player? What's up? I could do those characters. I grew up in Oakland. I decided to show him a different side. I did things like Rod Serling. Picture, if you will, a man on a disco floor having a great night. I did stuff like that, which I thought was inventive and different. And I actually called him Rodney Serling instead of Rod Serling to give it a little flavor. And the word back was that where were the hard characters? Where were the rough? I guess he was expecting to be all black urban characters. But my life experience has been much broader than that. So I showed him that. And so that did impact me pretty hard because the casting director knew the type of folks that he liked, that it would be in the mix.
4: Yeah.
5: And so that did impact me pretty deeply, yeah.
4: What about the In Living Color side?
5: In Living Color, Down to the Wires actually signed contracts for In Living Color with Jim Carrey and Jamie Foxx. And Kenan Ivory Wayans, the creator of the show, was like, Don, you're set. And so they set up this night. A lot of these shows end up having the final go at it in front of a live audience. Mm-hmm. And so did that night. And then a Fox executive said, he's not black enough, which is the same thing as too white, which is still crazy.
4: Yeah.
5: And Tommy Davidson and Jamie Foxx and those guys called me and they said, wait a minute, what happened that you weren't able to do the show? They said, we're on and you're not on? I said, I don't know what happened. They said, you can do anything. You can be an animal, a human being, an impersonation or whatever. They said, you can... even be a bird. How did you not get the show, right? And I said, it'll be fine. Things will work out. You know, maybe my manager will talk to them. And it never clicked in. So it was like, oh, these boom, boom, these hits, you know?
3: Yeah. How old were you?
5: I was, let's see, rewind from 1,000. Because I'm 59 now.
3: Right. Which killed me on stage, by the way. You came out and you were so relatable. And then this... pardon me, but very good-looking guy comes up and says, this is what 59 looks like. And I thought, I hate you. I didn't like you at all anymore.
5: I'm probably saying before it changes, one day it's going to, oh, there he goes. 59 is going to lock in. Brows will drop. Okay, there it is. It'll lock in at some point. Those two stories were kind of pushbacks, but they weren't as heartbreaking as a story that happened that's not in this show at all, if you don't mind
3: me
5: sharing.
3: And the show, I should clarify for our listeners, we'll get into that. It's currently playing in Berkeley, California, and it's That Don Reed Show. We'll get into more of that, but go ahead.
5: Yeah, a sketch comedy show. A while back, I did an HBO special with Robert Townsend, who also created Hollywood Shuffle and was the driving force that launched in Living Color in terms of inspiration. And after I did that special, a producer called me from the special and said, hey, Don, I just got a call at home and Johnny Carson saw you. And he's got 2 months left, and he wants you on the show. He's handpicking you. He wants you on the show before he leaves. You'll be in an episode with like Steve Martin or Bette Midler. Worked it out. Have your manager call.
3: Mm-hmm.
5: Have your manager call. So I tell my manager, hey, Johnny Carson wants me on before he leaves. He's got 2 months left. She's like, okay, I'm calling. She calls me back a couple of days later. She's like, I'm not having a hard time getting through. I said, no, you got to push this. You got to make this happen. They're expecting your call. She calls me back a couple of days after that and says, as far as I can get, it's to this gatekeeper guy who says he wants to see you do 2 or 3 minutes to see if you're good enough. I was like, no, Johnny already picked me. Call again. She calls me about a week later, and she says, I can't seem to get through. I don't know what's going on, but it looks like it's not going to happen. I'm like, did you really? She said, I tried and tried, and I don't know what's happening, but I can't get through. So 2 months go by, May 22nd, 1992, Johnny Carson goes off the air. I don't do the show. I see that producer from the HBO special. He's like, hey, I don't get to see the show all the time. What was it like doing the Tonight Show before Johnny left? I said, I didn't get to do it. He said, what are you talking about? I said, somehow it didn't work out. So I go back to the grind, doing stand-up, keep working. About 3 months later, maybe 4 months later, I get a call from my manager's office. It's an assistant, a kind of gopher guy who got our coffee, booked our flights, that kind of stuff. He said, Don, I got to tell you something. She never called Johnny's office.
3: The hell?
5: She never called. And there's another comic she wanted on the show more. Hate to say, white comic, but she never called. Now, she also sat us all down at the office and said, we don't care if Don gets a movie or a TV show or anything. As long as he's booked on the road, the lease is paid, the lights are on, there's toner in the copier. That's Don's role with this company, the workhorse. We make the other people famous, get them, but in order to keep the base covered, long Don's on the road doing colleges and clubs, we're covered. He said, Don, you got to leave.
3: No.
5: So I left the show. I left that management company. And then about 17 years later, I kept at the grind, started doing my solo shows, kind of lifted things up. I was a BMW dealership looking at a car I could not afford, but you got to look to stay motivated, right? So I'm like, yeah, one day I'll get that car right there. And I get this call from this producer at the Tonight Show. And he says, hey, Don, the opening act warm-up comedian gig came up. It's very high-paying. Hundreds of comics, managers, and agents going to push them to get the gig because you'll be around anybody you ever needed to meet. and you'll be able to stay in town. So are you interested? I'm like, of course I'm interested. I said, he said, I can't give you the job, but I can get you down to the last five people. He actually got me down to the last three people. And we each had a day to go in front of the audience, make the whole audience laugh, get them pumped before the Tonight Show with Jay Leno begins. So one guy goes the first day. I go the second day. When I was done, they said, we don't care who's coming tomorrow. It's your gig. Great negotiations. Fantastic, right? The thing is that Gopher, who almost 20 years before, who let me know my manager was taking advantage of me, 20 years later, had become a producer at The Tonight Show with Jay Leno. He said, Don, you deserve this. And I did over 1,000 episodes and was on the show four times. So it's amazing how life can swing around.
3: Yeah.
5: Yes.
3: Hard to see that from the other end sometimes, from the beginning.
5: But yeah, exactly. But having wrote it out, it was kind of cool.
3: I want to go back to what you went through with Saturday Night Live and In Living Color and ask you, how tied to its era do you think that attitude is? Or do you think that's still pervasive where, you know, you not only have to be the black guy, you have to be the urban black guy and you have to do the expected characters?
5: Well, I think over time, I want to now give kudos to Lorne Michaels for transitioning over time in a couple of ways. One is Kenan Thompson's been on there. He's the longest running character on Saturday Night Live now, and he's played a spectrum of characters. And I want to give even more kudos for him picking Leslie Jones, a black woman. 50-year-old black women are majorly marginalized in Hollywood.
3: Oh, yeah.
5: It's like basically it's almost over unless you've already stepped inside the door. You don't even have a shot.
3: Right.
5: And she's on there destroying the game. And the beautiful thing about it is she was a journeyman stand-up. I mean, she does her hour. She can really, really, really, really do stand-up. Some people get famous, and because they're famous and they're known for being funny, but they never were a stand-up, they never put in the hours and the years of stand-up, they say, oh, I'm on the show. People come see me do stand-up, but they're not very good at it. Mm-hmm. So it must be blowing audiences' minds to go see Leslie Jones live now, going like, oh, yeah, I see her on Saturday Night Live. Yeah, she's really funny. And to see that she is back-breakingly, breathtakingly amazing at stand-up.
3: Mm-hmm.
5: So it's a whole additional income. So her getting that fame spot, and I'm proud for that. I'm proud for people of age. And I'm proud for Lorne Michaels making that decision. That's a decision that is almost never made. And for me, makes up for the moment that I had.
3: Mm-hmm. If you're just tuning in, I'm talking to Don Reed. This is In Deep. I'm Angie Kerr. We have him on because he has a show for our local stations you might want to listen up. He's playing now in Berkeley, California at The Marsh. And the show is That Don Reed Show, which, by the way, you actually created your own theme song. It's like, you're not going to put me on a TV show. I'm going to make my own TV show. And when the theme song started, I thought, wow, he actually did that. And you did the music, right?
5: Actually, my son, I did it with my son. I created a theme, kind of a beat. And then my son took it from there. And he goes, bing, bing, bing, bing, bing, That Don Reed Show, That Don Reed Show. Boop, boop, boop, boop, boop. So I have my own little theme song. It's just kind of cool. It reminds me of like the Carol Burnett days and Flip Wilson, you know, with their themes.
3: You know, it's not unusual for a comic to come out or a performer of any kind to come out and kind of immediately engage the audience. How's everybody tonight? You know, are we having fun? And I noticed you actually do that, you know, on a greater level. You get people to sing along or to make noises. But you also do that. I heard an interview with you on the radio. And here's the interviewer saying, you know, hi, how are you? And you're like, how are you? And you, like, engaged him right away. And is that a carryover from stage? Or is that just your nature that you want to be as much the interlocutor as the guest?
5: Let me ask right now, how are you? No, I think it has to do with listening. Mm-hmm. You know, a lot of entertainment is about the individual. It's a lot of ego-based. But I think it was my mother, or probably my grandmother, who's baby, you got to listen to other people, too. You can't just be talking all the time. Go ahead and listen to somebody else's story, too. You might learn something. You know, so I think it's about connecting to listening, which is, and if you are, then you're inviting someone else to have something to say as well.
3: Right.
5: because I, of course, I could talk for 17 hours. However,
3: and sing and dance and make bird noises.
5: Exactly.
3: Did you train in dance, by the way?
5: Yeah, I trained in dance at Chabot College in Hayward.
3: Oh.
5: I took some modern dance classes, and then I tried to go do some modern dance in a nightclub situation where people were just partying. And it's like, well, what are you doing out there? Okay. I realized I can't be doing the modern dance, jazz dance in the nightclub where people are doing hip hop and break dancing and getting down and having cocktails. And I'm over in the corner going, sa-pa, sa-sa-sa, doing stag jumps and jazz leaps. Like, no, that's not going to work out too well. And I would actually go out on dates with women and they would say, hey, listen, don't be doing all your spins and jumps and leaps. Just regular dance with me. Or when you spin around, you turn around and I won't be there. So then later, I went to UCLA. Mm-hmm. And then there were some modern dance classes there. So I added some more, but I made sure to put like a little club flavor in there with the jazz and modern dance. So people didn't leave me on the dance floor by myself.
3: What about the mime? Is that intuitive or you studied mime?
5: You know, I started at Chabot College. One day, they were having some kind of a on-campus carnival. And I said, I'm going to do still mime. They said, what do you mean? I said, I'm just going to stand still, not blink, and lock into a position. And there were like, you know, booths and people were, doing whatever little juggling acts and stuff. And I just would stand in specific spots and just stay there like forever. I'm like, I didn't even know I could do this. I just decided to do it. And then I started doing some studying. I started intercollegiate speech and debate competition in junior college after years of knocking on doors in that religion that rhymes with Jehovah's Witnesses. After years of that.
3: Okay, was that role playing or that was real?
5: That was real.
3: That was real, okay.
5: It was real having to do that. My stepfather kind of forced us into it. But after I went to Chabot College, I had knocked on so many doors and given so many speeches in the congregation. I got my first speech class, and I killed it. Hundreds of hours, 100 hours a month sometimes, you had to knock on the doors, door-to-door, give speeches in the congregation. You're not a public speaker, and now you're forced to speak to all these people.
3: Right.
5: But after all those years of training, when I went into my one-on-one speech class, it was like, kapow! They were like, whoa, where'd that come from? I'm like, that's all that. All that. But during that time, my instructor informed me that because I thought I wanted to be a chiropractor, of all things.
3: Yeah.
5: And she's like, no, you're a comedian. You're a comedian and a performer. I'm like, you think? So I started going to speech and debate tournaments, and it went really well. But during that time, I was looking at books in the Chabot College Library on mime and hearing about Marcel Marceau. And just like anytime anything involving him would come on television, whatever, I was locked into it. And now to this day, I'll go into a rabbit hole of watching Marcel Marceau on Ed Sullivan and all the other shows he guested.
3: I can already tell you this is going to be one of those hours where the version online is longer. Go online to indeepradio.com/podcasts and you'll get to hear all the other stuff, too. We'll be right back. I'm Angie Coro. This is In Deep.

0: Welcome back to In Deep. Comedian, performer, actor Don Reed is here with us, and you may know his work on NPR Snap Judgment. Here in the Bay Area, he's very well known for a number of one-man shows. The latest one is in performance in Berkeley at the Marsh Theater for you local folks, and that's just been extended for the second time, is that right?
1: This is the second extension, yes.
0: That's great. Yeah. We were talking in the break about different ages respond to different names, different ideas. I went to your show with our producer, Melina Kapoor, and she and I are two different, she's much younger than I am. And at some point you were making references that derive from our age, that derive from what you and I grew up with, and I was afraid that she wouldn't be quite with us. And she had tons of fun anyway. And the stuff that wasn't from her era didn't detract. Why is that? What makes your show throughout, or anyone's good show throughout, accessible, even when there may be those lulls where somebody doesn't get something?
1: I think it requires thought. I don't think it happens by accident. I think the thing that transfers for me when I'm building my work is I'll make sure I choose things that if on one level they're getting my age group, 50-ish, that it has enough physical movement in it or sound creation that it will be entertaining to somebody who doesn't know who that is. And ideally working some comedic flavor through it that will be just basically understood. I do a bit called Uncle Ty Wayne's Thanksgiving Prayer.
0: Which I love.
1: And the guy's clearly, good. You know, 50-something. I'm glad the whole family could be here on this Thanksgiving. Everybody's here, healthy, wealthy, wise. And on this Thanksgiving, I want to say to everybody to recognize that Thanksgiving is also a time of forgiving. So we want to forgive those who trespass against us. Is everybody still holding hands? Your head bowed? Head bowed? Okay. Father God, I want to thank you very much for having us all here together. And Father God, we want to let the past go. Thanksgiving, about forgiving, not remembering the past, letting it go. But Father God, I do want to say that Willie owes me $40. He does. Willie, we're all holding hands, and Willie looked at me four times. Three different holidays. Ain't missed. Talked about the Raiders moving to Vegas. A lot of other stuff. But they ain't mentioned my $40 yet. So, Father God, we're going to let that go. We're going to let that go. We're going to let that go, though. There you go. Think about that, Ryan. Because we're a whole family here together. Holding hands. Family. And, Father God, I want to say that we are moving forward. Positive energy. Positive. Not thinking about the past at all. But I want to mention one more thing, Father God. And that's that Chuck wrecked my car last year. Yes, he did. He wrecked it. He was going to the liquor store, got a DUI, got my car impounded. And well, you know, Father God, I couldn't get it back out because I didn't have enough money. And would you know, Father God, the amount I was short getting my car out was $40. If I had that $40 from Willie. So that is clearly an older character, but the situation could relate to a younger person understanding it as well.
0: Got it.
1: Yeah. So I try to double radar, triple radar sometimes.
0: One of the pieces you're really well known for is I Miss Tony, which was the award winner for Snap Judgment. It's the story of you discovering your second family, which you didn't know you had. And
1: right.
0: One of them was Tony the male, who eventually came out as Tony the female. And eventually, unfortunately, you lost Tony.
1: Yes.
0: And that was really, what goes into creating a piece about someone you love that honors them, but still has the flow and the hook for comedy and drama?
1: That was the hardest piece I've ever done because it was so deeply personal. But I knew I had to tell it. I had to tell it because I knew I could potentially impact others, not just myself, but others. My father one day walked in and said, hey, and at this point, this is me, my mother, who he's married to, my younger brother and older sister. He said, everybody come in the living room. I want to tell y'all something right now, okay? Some people are saying that I had a kid by some other woman. That's what they're saying. His name is Tony. He's a little older than y'all. He's on the front porch right now. Let's all meet him. Come on, let's all meet him. I'm like, whoa, wait. Get a little bit more heads up than that. He's on the front porch now. And my brother at the time came in and immediately asked my sister to play with her dolls. He's like, is that the Barbie summer set or is that the Barbie camper set? I want to play with that. He didn't care about basketball, football. He played what he wanted to play. And then he had some challenging moments on like the schoolyard field. We say all the boys line up on this side, all the girls line up on this side. And Tony paused one day and walked over to the girls' line. And the gym teacher, the male gym teacher, gave him a hard time. And the girls' gym teacher walked him over to the boys' line. But I could tell he didn't want to be there. And I continually say throughout the story, I miss my brother Tony. I miss my brother Tony. I miss my brother Tony. As time moved forward, he was one of my biggest defenders. People didn't know it, but Tony had fighting skills beyond. Now, this is the Oakland hood in the 70s, and people rolling up on him like, you're gay, you're boo, boo, boo, boo, boo, and trying to jump him. But it turned out to them getting jumped because Tony was very good with his hands. It was a windmill fireball of biting, scratching, and overwhelming firepower. And it was a big mistake. And at a certain point, people in the hood knew, don't mess with Tony, to the point that I would plot the time, and this isn't in the story, but I would plot the time I was heading to Lake Merritt or to go out on anything that required me to navigate walking down the hood streets with when Tony was leaving. So my friend would say, what time are you going to be there? I'm like, Tony, what time are you heading over to the bus stop? He said, oh, about 3 o'clock. I'm like, at 3 o'clock. Because I know nobody's going to mess with Tony. Time moved forward. I got recruited to UCLA, and who my father, who oddly enough was an outlaw, a pimp, but pushed me away from his lifestyle and pushed me through high school, junior college, to where I ended up at UCLA, and very, very, very uplifting of letting Tony be who Tony was. Never once. In a time when people were like, what? You can't be like that. I mean, it was rougher back then, and it's still hard now.
0: Uh-huh.
1: Still hard now, but crazy back then, particularly I feel in the Black community. And my father was always about be yourself, be your self at all times. And so at a time when you would think Tony would get dismissed, my father was uplifting. Oh, Tony's cool. Look, Tony got the coolest clothes. Look at Tony, right? It was always that uplift. And so I was uplifting and ready for Tony to be as gay as he wanted to be, but I don't think I was ready for him to be a woman. I saw him on a corner one day in some women's clothing and a wig.

0: gone down. But it changed the trajectory of my career immediately by telling that much truth. And I didn't know that much giving would be the thing that could impact. So now all my work has some kind of give in it, some kind of give. The show I'm doing now, that Don Reed show, even with all this humor, has some dramatic giving moments, you know?
1: I noticed when you were doing that monologue, and even now, as there's more input from you about be yourself, you know, elevate yourself, I see the contrast in the hopelessness that Tony felt about getting money any other way. If I recall correctly from your monologue, you said, go get another job. And Tony was like, this is what I can do. This is what I, you know, if I'm remembering that correctly. I guess I just see the contrast between your optimism and your hopefulness and that sad statement of this is what I can get. This is what I can do.
0: The circumstance was I was saying, I wait tables. Can't you do that? And Tony said, people are freaked out by women like me. I said, I'm not freaked out. He's like, yeah, but people are. And at a transitional moment where he has access to some estrogen, but not everything he would want to do to be the full she that Tony was, having to turn to the streets to earn a living. Because any job that she wanted, which would be, you know, that she wanted, because she wanted to even more display her womanhood, those jobs that were like, no, absolutely not.
1: I've always wondered this about. Well, in my business, I encounter this when a story comes up and I say, oh, well, my mom did X or oh, my sister did X. And on the one hand, I own part of their story. I witnessed what they did. I have my perception of what went down. I have my perception of how relevant this is to the moment at hand. On the other hand, these are people living or dead who own their own story. That's them. That's theirs. And when you're doing performance, I wonder how you honor their privacy and their version of the world and still tell the story that is yours.
0: I had some major kickback from a couple of family members about telling this story, about telling Tony's story. But those family members' position were not anyone who lived with her during the time she was in a blasting manner trying to be all she was. It was my father, my brothers, and myself. And his birth mom was denouncing that. And other family members were denouncing that from that side of the family. And they said, you have no right to do that. But Tony was very, very proud of being a woman, super proud, elegantly proud. And that gives me confidence and license to tell the tale, and not feel like I'm skewing it for my own behalf. But the tale she didn't get to tell, that she was that proud at a time where more people could hear it and maybe be empowered by it.
1: Talking to comedian and performer Don Reed, you're listening to In Deep. This is Angie Cuero. You know, with a lot of first-person stuff, and I'm thinking of A Million Little Pieces, the story that was featured on Oprah and is the book, not a performance piece, but it was supposed to be a first-person account of a real life, and then it turns out that it was completely fraudulent. The guy wasn't who he said he was. His stories he said happened didn't happen. And I'm wondering, in terms of performance, where you're deriving things from your own life,
0: Right.
1: and we've become, in the wake of that and a whole lot of other stories that proved to be not true, we've become a much more cynical audience. So do you just hope they're going to believe you? Do you ever feel inclined to embellish or something for pace? Tell me about the honesty between you and the audience when you perform.
0: Right. Oh, that's a good question. And I like it because I'm not afraid of it. If I was a lion. The question for me, people say, like, they come up to the end of the show, they say, how much of that did you make up? I said, the question isn't.

0: how much I made up. The question is, how much did I leave out? Because this went down on multiple scales. I have friends to this day going, how come you're not telling the story about the time when you were over there and those guys shot at us? Well, how come you're not telling the story about the time when the turkey fell out and the dog grabbed it and your mother fought? So it's like, I don't know if there have been a number of hardship folks from urban communities that made up a bunch of stuff. There's enough there. There's enough hilarious stories of me trying to be cool and meet my brother down at Lake Merritt. My brother was going to Lake Merritt one day, and he's like, hey, you know, we're going to meet some girls. It's going to be cool. Got to get dressed. At the time, we were wearing our hair in perms in the 70s, called Lord Jesus Cuts. You part your hair down the center and flip it down, Lord Jesus cut. Try to make it look like the picture over your grandmother's refrigerator, right? And we ran out of hair care products. Couldn't find anything to do our hair with. And I got to meet these girls. I got to meet them, but I don't have any hair care products. So I went and looked all over the house for something to put in my hair, just some kind of slick thing that could help it slick Lord Jesus-y. And I found some butter in the kitchen. And so I used butter as a conditioner perm agent, and it looked like I had some butter in my hair. But I kept working it, and I sheened it out to a nice little smooth look where nobody would know. So I went down. It's the 70s. Wow. Got my bell bottoms on. I'm going to go roller skating. I got this butter in my hair. But I stopped along the way and looked in a side view mirror on the car, and the sun was melting it. It was looking even sheenier. I was like, it's even sheenier. Yeah. And I keep walking. I check my hair at another side view mirror, and I'm realizing it's getting kind of hot, isn't it? It's getting kind of hot. And I look in the side view mirror, and now I realize I'm sweating a little butter stream down the side of my head. I'm like, that's not good. That's not good. But I work it into the hairstyle. But now I'm a little tired. Now it's more like, not so excited. Got to the bus stop. Bus showed up. Step on the bus, and that cool air conditioning hit me. I'm like, this is great. Cool air. Paid my money. Walk towards the back. On the bus, there's that little bulbous mirror back there. The bus driver can look if people are getting on safe or, you know, getting off or whatever. And about 15 minutes into the ride, I'm feeling cool, rejuvenated. At some point, I guess the air conditioning on the bus had acted as some kind of refrigeration unit, and my hair turned stark white. The butter had congealed and it kind of refrigerated. Which I'm like, oh, this is not good. But I hopped off the bus. Remember, heat. Rubbed my hands, made it warm, got it back to sheen. Nobody would know it's butter. I can still go roller skating. Went over to this gal named Latana. I said, hey, Latana, how you doing? She's looking like, not in my eyes, like 2 inches up. You know, you get a new hairstyle. Somebody's supposed to be looking in your eyes, looking 2 inches up at your new messed up hairstyle. But I don't know why she was doing that. I said, hey, Latana, you gonna roll it? Are you gonna roll the skate? 300 gnats and 37 flies said, Eureka, this brother wore butter in his hair down to the lake. Bon appetit. So it was a disaster. So when you have things like that happen in your life, you don't have to lie. You can just tell the truth and it takes care of itself. Because you don't want to tell anybody you put butter in your hair for Lord Jesus hairstyle to meet girls.
1: It's a good time to remind our audience there is more of this show online than we were able to fit on the air. You can check it out at indeepradio.com/podcast. Don Reed will be back in just a moment with me. I'm Angie Cuero. This is In Deep.

0: Welcome back to In Deep. I'm Angie Crow, sitting here with comedian and performer Don Reed, and we are talking about the many aspects of his performing life, including his one-man show. One of the elements of the show that I thought was pretty ballsy was to end on a fairly somber examination of homelessness.
1: Mm-hmm.
0: You do your great set piece, everybody's laughing, and then you're like, please come with me while I do this piece about the homeless because it's important. That, to me, was quite the trust exercise, and to not end with a great deal of laughter.
1: Inspired by things Flip Wilson did sometimes, and Carol Burnett did a lot, is she would sometimes, oftentimes, end her show in a very touching moment, rather than a hilarious boom. If you're not funny enough before that, it can be destruction. It can mean the death of your performance. But if you actually dug in, did your homework, and made the audience laugh out loud hard, they'll go with you to a dramatic tone. And that piece on the homeless, I was often walking to the theater and seeing homeless folks, like, everywhere. It seems like it was even more. And I was homeless for a window myself when I was in college at UCLA. I didn't have anywhere to go. And I played it off fairly well because I could do some couch surfing, and I would sleep in the women's restroom on the little couch that was in there. And everybody at school, they say, where do you live? I say, I live at my friend's house in Hollywood. And when I was over at his place, I'd say, I have a dorm room at UCLA, but there was no dorm. And oftentimes I just ride the bus to the end of its route or stay in a restaurant way too long if I just had a couple of dollars. And so I said, I got to do something for these folks. And so I created this piece. At first, the piece was just an alcoholic guy on the street who makes a turnaround. And I do, not unlike a lot of kind of mime and dance throughout the piece, to kind of show the story arc of a homeless person reaching a higher ground. It was just an alcoholic, but I spoke to some audience members and decided to broaden it, because people are homeless for different reasons. They're out there because of alcohol or drugs, sometimes, oftentimes, mental illness or just circumstance. And so now I kind of turn into four different individuals who are against their challenge.
0: Mm-hmm.
1: And end it with a person getting a sizable uplift. But that is a kind of a nod to the spirit that Carol Burnett could bring to the table when she did her cleaning woman at the end of the show.
0: Mm-hmm.
1: And if you're an open soul, you can't be afraid to go there. You can't be afraid to share that.
0: Mm-hmm.
1: And I've only gotten a solid plus from doing it, from the audience and for myself in terms of being able to do it, you know?
0: Yeah.
1: And then I just clap at the end and say, welcome to the Don Reed Show. Boop, boop, boop, boop, boop. That Don Reed Show. And back to the theme music. And we're done.
0: Right. You were working on something currently that reflects on your experience waiting tables for the elderly in an older person's home.
1: Yes.
0: You were young. Tell me what you got out of that experience, and tell me why that's translating to a good piece for you.
1: After I left Oakland at the end of the 70s in 1980, I headed off to UCLA on a speech and debate scholarship. It's a partial scholarship, and partial scholarship, loosely translated, means not enough money, not nearly enough. And so I got there. And I was more excited about, I'm going to UCLA, because the fact is, I started telling people I was going to UCLA while I was living off of 83rd and East 14th in the hood with no link whatsoever to go to UCLA. I just started saying it, but no link. I didn't know anybody. I didn't know anybody on the college circuit yet from there or anything. And I was at Chabot College doing the speeches and was winning the tournaments. And then one day this guy named Frank Castro walked up. He's like, you're like winning all these tournaments. At this point, San Jose State and some other schools are talking to me, but I'm thinking about UCLA. He's like, you want to go to UCLA? I was like, yeah. He's like, now I don't want a lot of other coaches from different teams walking up trying to get you to go to their speech and debate team. Would you wear a UCLA sweatshirt the rest of the tournament when you're not having to perform? I'm like, of course. And I went in the bathroom of the hotel room where the thing, you know, it's like a convention type thing. So you in the hotel room, and I put on the UCLA shirt, and I walked past the mirror. I looked back in the mirror. I was like, looking in my reflection, going, I wore that UCLA shirt almost every day the summer before I started that fall. It's like walking around like people, you know, going to the club, dancing. And people got on, you know, their funky clothes and their cool, hopefully no butter in their hair, you know. And I have on my UCLA shirt, like wash it and put it back on. So proud, you know. But during that time that it got kind of rough, I started trying to find ways to find work. And I got some work as a waiter, but it didn't work out well. And so I tried to be a gigolo. That didn't work. That's like, you look like a chicken bone with an Afro wig balanced on it. Nobody wants you. And then the next thing that happened was I tried to be a stripper, which was a disaster. And my friend named T, who was into slippery hairstyles and too many emollients, like, yeah, put some leather on a G-string, get on out there. It was a nightmare. So I was looking through the classifieds at the time. Didn't have Craigslist. And it said, seeking neat, clean college students to serve breakfast to the elderly in an upscale environment. The Kipling Hotel for your busy, friendly, happy retirement. I'm like, this is great. You know, Hancock Park, Beverly Hills adjacent. I caught the bus. I could hear Vivaldi's Seasons. And I'm like, oh, my God, I'm going past luscious lawns and, you know, luxurious homes and, you know, golf course. I was on the bus. People waved at me. I was like, this is great. But the bus kept going way past all that nice stuff. Pow, pow, errant gunshots. Little dog scrawny. That dog gave me the finger. What's going on? It was really not upscale. And I walk into this place, and I'm like, it's a fine mixture of, like, log cabin syrup and urine or whatever. I'm like, ooh, it's kind of nasty but kind of sweet. And I go into the interview, and next thing you know, I'm talking to the woman. And I'm like, oh, my name is Don Reed. I'm at UCLA. I'm on the speech and debate team. She's like, yeah, whatever with that. You work 3 days a week serving breakfast to the elderly, and you get a room about the size of a baby's crib that you share with another person. And maybe you get it, maybe you won't. We'll see. And I knew I was sleeping here and there and in the women's restroom at UCLA and on the bus. And I got word that I got in, and it was like a lifesaver. And I ended up working there for 5 years serving breakfast to the elderly, and they served me stories. I think a lot of people get in that situation. I had just lived with my grandmother right before I left there. And my grandmother, she was always kind of trying to keep me on the straight and narrow. She's like, you know, woo, boy, you came in at 2 a.m. Rip, romp, stomp, party, party, party. That's all you do is just looking for a party. Can't miss no parties, huh? You know, if you keep it up at the rate you're going now, something's going to happen to you. I'm going to tell you what's going to happen to you. One day, you're going to wake up dead. You're going to wake up, but you're going to be dead. So I lived with my grandmother and helped her with my grandfather, who had some physical challenges. And so by the time I met that job, I was right on that speed, because that's the last place I had kind of lived before I headed off. And a lot of people would just do this little jog through the lobby. It was like a gauntlet. The old folks camped out in the lobby, ready to capture you with a long, boring story. The kind that destroys your soul. Like, am I dying as I'm listening to this? Did you just reference Custer? How long have you been on the planet? It's like taking long, these stories. But sometimes it slowed down, and I got to know some of them. And these old folks and these young employees, these 20-year-old people who are waiting, serving tables, answering phones, living there. And the old folks lived on site as well, of course. I did it as a one-man show that ran for 1.5 years in San Francisco Bay Area and some in Los Angeles. And then just recently, someone who gave me my best deal at Sony a while back has become a senior vice president. And me and my partner, Chrissy Mazzio, are writing it as a one-hour comic drama. So it's got the humor in there, but it also has that deep heart of the some old folks you fell in love with, and all of them are near their last days. So some of the last laughs and last stories they're having with you, because sometimes their adult children aren't coming as often as they said they would. And sometimes you knew that somebody was really counting on that. And if you had an open eye, you'd hang with them that day rather than go run with your boys to go have some beers. Because you knew Rick's not showing up today. And they sit there in the lobby. No, my son's going to be here today. He says he's going to stop by. But maybe he doesn't, you know. And then it's time for you to be their son, you know.
0: Kind of a tangent, but tell me about the effects of age in the comedy and performance world. I mean, you've grown up through several decades now of doing this. How are you perceived differently at 59 than you were at, say, 20? How much harder is it to get work? How much more respect do you get now? How does that play out?
1: When I was younger, I was just doing what some comics call a happy boy show, where it's like, ha, ha, ha, oh, check this out. Here's an impersonation. Happy, happy, happy. And now my work is far more layered, far more layered. And it took me a long time to get to it, a long time, much longer. And I see that all the guys I was neck and neck with, Jamie Foxx, Martin Lawrence, Dave Chappelle, like in that same window of time, they all excelled really, really, really, really, really far. And I was left behind because I didn't want to talk about being a Jehovah's Witness. I didn't want to talk about my father being a pimp. I didn't want to talk about my brother becoming my sister. I didn't want to talk about any of that. And so all those guys had some truth in their work. So my mother walks in. I wasn't talking about anything about my mother walking in. It was like, hey, I'm going to do E.T. the Extraterrestrial. That's funny, isn't it? Like, ha-ha. But it's just more like an appetizer. And so I stayed in the appetizer level of my success. But now that I have gone for the truth, which is a mixture, it's not just all laughs, it's laughter and drama, it lifted everything. After I did I Miss Tony, I got a deal with Amazon Prime to be one of the lead roles on a series called Bartlett. So on Amazon Prime right now. And Lin-Manuel Miranda from Hamilton co-financed it and has a recurring role on it. And Evan Shapiro, who is the executive producer of that series, have two other series in play with him based on solo shows, Kipling Hotel and The DMV, which is one of my solo shows where I play 9 people waiting in line at the Department of Motor Vehicles. And that same executive producer was one of the producers on Savion Glover's Broadway hit, Bring On the Noise, Bring On the Funk. And I signed contracts with him and Chrissy Mazzio, The Beginning Steps, to take my first show, East 14th, to Broadway. So now all those guys who I spoke of, who like shot past me, have done some amazing things. And yet they... none of them have been able to do that double textured work, which some often say is the most rewarding, to be able to do both, because it's a very difficult thing to do. Some have been able to be in dramas or be in comedy, but rarely all the same time while they stand on stage, solo to share.
0: The show that you didn't mention that I wanted to point people to that you have running on Netflix right now, you're on Unleash.
1: Yes, the movie Unleash, yeah.
0: Yeah.
1: A movie about a woman who, through a unique set of circumstances, her dog and cat come to life as two handsome men who are trying to woo her. And she doesn't know it's her dog and her cat. She's like, why do these handsome guys like me? Because it's your dog and your cat. and they're played by two guys from Showtime, Shameless. They play the dog and the cat. And I won't tell you who I play, but it's not an animal. Although I could have... played a dog. We're looking at a dog. There's a dog here. I'm not acting crazy.
0: The in-deep dog. Everybody knows the in-deep dog bear.
1: Yeah.
0: Coming from the audience, I think the beauty of your comedy is your ability to share personal narratives that include sadness, humor, and real feelings. People may not relate to the actual story, but we share the feelings you describe. And they're asking about Hasan Minhaj, a comedian who also does some political work. So I'm wondering if you ever let politics creep into your work.
1: Just a little bit, just a little bit, not too much. I've never fancied myself as a political comic, and certain people do it really, really, really, really, really, really well, where it doesn't just sound like politics. There's some real hilarity in there. Will Durst and some other folks do it really well, and it makes it accessible. It's kind of hard to do. But I do have a character in my present show, the Don Reed Show, called Shug. He's a old black man that owns a bar called Shug. Said people, most people ain't got no common sense. They ain't got no common sense, okay? Like these people who walk around, these young people with the pants hanging down. Why you gotta have your whole booty out? Your whole booty's out. Don't nobody need to see that. And I got an idea. I know it's illegal. But I think if they got some paint guns, if you went around with a group of people with some paint guns, with those paint with the metal BB in the side, where it would sting them, where they hit the butt, and the word went out, if you keep your pants sagging, you'll get shot in the butt. I bet you they pulled the pants up then. I bet you they would. But I got to tell you, some people just ain't got no common sense. Like this man, you know who I'm talking about, this man who wants this wall. He wants a wall. He said he wants a wall, but now he went down to metal slats or something. I think Pelosi offered him something like a beaded curtain or something like that. He going to end up with some cellophane. What are you going to end up with? He going to just have a cellophane wall. It ain't even a wall at all. I could put that up myself. Give me $18. I'll put that up. So I can kind of stick some stuff in.
0: It. Yeah.
1: But I don't necessarily do whole bits, although I do have a bit coming up called the Chris Rock Cooking Show. And I kind of flip it. Chris Rock, the world's gone crazy. The world's real crazy. I can't believe how crazy the world is. And welcome to the Chris Rock Cooking Show. Today, we're going to make a turkey, and we're going to cook it just right. We're going to cook it. We're going to marinate. We're going to mother it. We're going to mother it. Let it stay in there a long time. Because you don't want the flavor to get away, if you know what I'm saying. And you got the side dishes. You got side dishes. You got your manafort, right? Right? And you got your Cohen. It's another side dish. At a certain moment when it's just right, you flip them. You know what I'm saying? You flip those side dishes, and then you can eat the main thing. It's like a little flip on that. So that's kind of political, but I try to hide it and tuck it in more hilarity than just saying, you know, President?
0: Yeah. We do a lot of President Rubber around here, and we do a lot of economic stuff around here. We do a lot of relentless stuff around here, and you have been a breath of fresh air. Thank you so much.
1: Thank you very, very much. Make it sound like more people. Woo! Oh, my goodness.
0: Don Reed, you can look for him on Amazon and Netflix and look at him coming to all those other venues that we've just discussed. We're very glad to have had him here. You've been listening to In Deep with Angie Cuero. Today's show was produced at and in cooperation with the Dragon Theater. 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We're on Twitter @InDeepRadio. Our producer is Melana Kapoor. Engineer Scott McDowell. Associate engineer is Brittany Lee Wagner. Our closing music is by David Gans. The In Deep dog is Bear. Our founding producer is Gordon Whiting. Special thanks to Kim Wadecki here at the Dragon Theater. I'm Angie Cuero. Thank you for tuning in to In Deep.

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4: All right, we have some funny news and then some bad news, and then some more funny news. So we're going to give you a sandwich, a shit sandwich, right? A funny, bad, funny. Because Trump has now posted, he's got the National Guard standing watch over the algae pit, as my friend Angry Staffer so eloquently put it on Blue Sky, which now apparently has a fan club. Look at this. That is the algae cheerleading squad.
5: Allison, do you know how pissed I would be if I trained to be a National Guard in this country and I was posted at the reflecting pool to guard the paint that's chipping up?
4: The throngs of
5: that
4: Antifa
5: peeling up
4: radical
5: and
4: left
5: a cyclist? I can't.
4: Somebody on the right wing, some right wing asshole, was like, they posted a photo of this guy who was arrested by park police for touching the paint that was peeling up, right?
5: Yeah.
4: Hopefully it goes nowhere, but he's a former Olympian, a canoeist, and somebody posted a picture of him canoeing in the Olympics and said, I hope you never go to the fucking Olympics again. I hope you have this criminal record and it haunts you forever. And somebody pointed out, he hasn't been in the Olympics in over 24 years. He's 67 years old.
5: That's hysterical. Maybe the Senior Olympics? We don't know.
4: But anyway, just take 2 seconds. If you're going to run your mouth.
5: No kidding.
4: And just do a little bit of research. Just a tiny bit.
5: Yeah.
4: Or don't and look like a fucking asshole. I don't care.
5: It's
4: fine with me.
5: Yeah.
4: So they arrested him, grabbing that piece of the blue coating that had floated to the top. Somebody commented on the photo, by the way, the art of the peel.
5: Oh, my God.
4: Is what they're calling it now.
5: I mean, the internet for the win. I mean, there's so many good things that we see on the internet. And by the way, did you see the neon? This is actually not haha. They are literally dumping neon green slime from this thing into the Potomac. Look at this.

0: It's like Nickelodeon green.
1: That's going, what the GIF.
0: Jesus
1: that's,
0: Christ, going that's into GIF that. It's like an Otter Pop. It's the same color as the lime Otter Pops that we used to drink or eat in the summertime. This is horrible, and there's reasons why. Allison, you're going to cover that now.
2: Yeah, the whole you can't do that on television. Yeah. And what was the other show, the game show that they had? I can't remember, but that's what it reminds. That's the color of it's. That is the color.
0: It's Nickelodeon slime green.
2: It is. Or Slimer from Ghostbusters.
0: There you go.
2: Same. But I was all set to show a list of memes, because over the weekend there have been some really incredible memes that have come out about the swamp. I had the whole script today with all these photos of memes mocking the administration and the reflecting pool. But I was sent some news, something that a scientist predicted 4 days ago or warned about 4 days ago, seems to have come to pass. And that gives me cause for concern, watching them drain that neon slime green water in, you know, down the sewer there.
0: Yeah.
2: Because the scientist, who can be found on Blue Sky at Seven Sugars, first explained that the likely reason the bloom occurred isn't what we initially thought it was. We all thought it was because you had darker paint, you get more heat, but it was actually the nutrients. As it turns out, it seems that the administration refilled the pool with city water.
0: Oh my God.
2: Which is treated with orthophosphates. Orthophosphates are algae food. It's algae food. They love it. They eat it. It blooms. Now, this scientist, she got her PhD in cyanobacteria, which is blue-green algae. She has her PhD in this, in the growth of blue-green algae and the treatment of it, and works in the water treatment industry, by the way. So she posted in a thread about the blue-green algae, quote, "And while I am thoroughly enjoying pointing and laughing at this administration's avoidable failures, just like the rest of you, I would like to see this problem solved sooner rather than later." Why? Many species of cyanobacteria are capable of producing cyanotoxins, which can be fatal if ingested. People, wildlife, pets, all can come in contact with this water. And if it contains cyanotoxins, such as microcystins, which is more likely than not, given its appearance, and someone's pet dog drinks from it, it could be fatal to the dog.
0: And it's being dumped into the Potomac.
2: Yeah. Yeah, and I mean, that's just beyond, right? And so that is what gives me this concern. Now, this was 4 days ago.
0: Yeah.
2: But I do have some bad news that prediction has come true. Content warning before we put this photo up for dead wildlife. Today we have a dead duckling in the water. Rob Curley says, "At the Lincoln Memorial Reflecting Pool, I'm sorry to report we have a dead duckling. Last week, the test suggested the algae was harmless, but an expert now tells me we could be having signs of cyanobacteria, which are the cyanotoxins."
0: Yeah.
2: That scientist was mentioning.
0: That's why science matters, which apparently they don't believe in this administration. All of this matters, but we're talking to people that don't give a shit about the environment. They don't care about wildlife. They don't care about any of this stuff. They care about the bottom dollar. That's it. And I don't know, giving it away to a company that didn't know what the hell they were doing with the reflecting pool. It's disgusting to me what has happened. You know, I saw a picture where they removed the UFC thing that they had built in the lawn, and that's destroyed. You know, I hope we can get all of this back and rebuild and just take back everything that they've done. It's just, it makes me so sad.
2: Yeah, me too. And here's the thing, Dana, they did this before. This is this was a learned lesson, or it should have been, when the last time they filled the reflecting pool with city water.
0: Mm.
2: The same thing happened. So it's not so much the heat, because right now is a great time for all algae. It doesn't have to be
0: fair
2: dark on the bottom of the thing.
0: Yeah.
2: It's they fed it with city water phosphates.
0: Oh my God.
2: Bloom, the thing that causes the cyanotoxins is the harmfulness of the amount of the bloom
0: Got it.
2: Of the blue algae. So Got when it. they fed this algae. They've created the toxicity. That's what that scientist was worried about.
0: They actually continue to create more problems every time they try and fix one. And so this is a lighter note. We told you that more lightness would be coming. Remember when someone burned 8647 into the lawn at the National Mall? And you could barely see it. It was barely visible unless you were looking at it at the right angle. And it looked like this. Okay? So then Trump decided to paint the grass green, paint the grass green a couple of days later, which just made the numbers stand out even more. Look at what it turned it into.
2: Well, now I can read it.
0: Now I can. I couldn't really see it before. You definitely could barely see the four, and that four is very clear right now. I mean, why match a color? Why paint the fucking grass? Just take some time, redo whatever you need to it, irrigate the grass, feed it some food, water the damn thing. I just move fast and break shit. And then look what they do. It blows my mind.
2: Yeah. And I mean, if they're burning that stuff into the grass with chemicals, like you said, and then they paint the grass green because it was brown, but then the grass dies and goes away, you're going to highlight the...
0: Yeah.
2: Oh my God.
0: They're idiots. They're all idiots.
2: They are. It's very frustrating. Yeah. Like you said, seeing all the destruction at the Ellipse, seeing the destruction of the East Wing. Who knows what it'll look like if he can build that stupid arch. But I think the point is to, like, de-beautify D.C. Like, I think he's trying to make it ugly.
0: I think so, too. I think they're trying to destroy it.
3: Donald Trump was having a terrible meltdown at 12:01 a.m. Here's what he was posting again. 12:01, a photo of him and Javier Milei, the leader of Argentina. Donald Trump writes, "Trump scores 8 triumphs in 7 years across Latin America." Now he's moved on to talking about Latin America. Then he posts, "Fast and Furious 2.0, Biden DEA let 1 million fentanyl pills flow to streets, whistleblower lawyer says," and he cites some propaganda outlet called Just News, again, attacking former President Obama with utter lies at 12:01 a.m. Right before that, he posted the following as well. "Iranian resistance leader, former national security aide, praised Trump's deal with Tehran." I had to see what this article was that he was even posting. And they say, "Now the Iranian regime is right where we want them. They are so scared right now about the prospect of ending hostilities." And then it goes on to say, "The Iranian people, which is the responsibility of their organized resistance, will soon rise up against the Iranian regime." That's the article that Donald Trump is posting. Okay, Donald, yeah, you said you were going to help everybody in January. Great work on that. I'm being facetious. Then right before that, Donald Trump posted this mascot that was mocking Donald Trump for all of the algae by the reflecting pool. And it's one of those, like, pink frog mascot things. And the mascot says, "First they came for the algae." And then Donald Trump is trying to say, "You see, this is the Antifa people who are out there with their knives, who are cutting these big gashes with these box cutters in the reflecting pool, and then they throw the feces, the fertilizer feces, into the reflecting pool, and that's why we have algae. It's the fertilizer that did it." That's what Donald Trump said during a press conference yesterday over and over again. It was perfect. It was crystal clear. It was American flag blue. And then Antifa came, and these left-wing Democrats came, and these frog mascots came with their feces and their fertilizer, and they threw it, and that's how we got the algae. We are literally being led, although the word led is not the right word, by a psychopath who's posting the most deranged things at 12:01 a.m. This psychopath, by the way, has had devastating consequences for our country. Our economy is in shambles right now. He got us into this unlawful and catastrophic war in Iran with Netanyahu, which further compounded the pain and suffering that the American people are facing. Then he enters an MOU, which basically gives everything to Iran after getting us involved in this catastrophic and unlawful war in the first place. And then he claims the things in the MOU aren't the things in the MOU. Just like he claims with the reflecting pool that there's no algae and it was vandals. The guy is a psycho who lies about everything. I digress for a moment. Here's what he posts. Here is another example, Donald Trump says, of the crazy pro-algae likely paid protester. The sign says, first they came for the algae, which is in reference to a famous post-World War II statement about Germans not speaking out against Nazis. Then they came for the Jews. Then Donald Trump posts this attack and says, then the New York Times has gone after me, and the New York Times is criticizing the reflecting pool. I'm going to amend my lawsuit against the New York Times and all of these media outlets. They are reflecting pool defaming me. I'm reflecting pool defamed. And he keeps on attacking Dr. Fauci, and I'll give you the tell why he's attacking Dr. Fauci over and over again throughout the day at 12:01 a.m. because in his mind, he's also thinking, who am I going to pin the blame on for the catastrophic war in Iran and thereafter the memorandum of understanding? Who's my next Fauci? Is it going to be JD? Is it going to be this pink frog? Who is it going to be next? And so Donald Trump has his chief propagandist, Caroline Levitt. She's back. And she goes on state regime media to spew lies. I'm only going to show you a short clip because I can't show you more than 30 seconds of her right now. But she goes on Hannity and she goes on Ingraham and she goes on all the state regime programs. And she said, look, we're negotiating this deal right now with Iran. Donald Trump would never sign a deal that would be harmful to the American interests. We know that. Caroline, the deal is signed. The memorandum of understanding is done. And then there were additional technical talks in Switzerland, which resulted in $12 billion in funds belonging to Iran being unfrozen, and then the United States Treasury Department issued a general waiver allowing Iran to sell its oil and petrochemicals and other natural resources in exchange for U.S. dollars, unlimited sales, essentially, is what Iran's been given. 40 years of sanctions against Iran were just reversed. That's the facts. That's the facts. There's no obligation that Iran buy American crops and help American farmers. That's ridiculous. It doesn't say that anywhere at all, but that's the Trump regime's new line. Yeah, Iran's going to take the money we just gave them to buy crops from the farmers. Like Donald Trump's go-to is just treating farmers like they're stupid and treating the American. Yeah, you're going to get rich, farmers. I know I promised you the Chinese were going to buy it. I know I promised you that the Middle East were going to buy your soybeans. Okay, but here they're coming. The Iranians are going to make you so rich right now. And Iran's like, yeah, that ain't happening. Iran's like, we're not buying American crops. We're going to be spending this money on things in Iran, not on the United States. Thank you, no thank you. And also, we had no discussions about the IAEA inspections regarding Iran's nuclear enrichment. Iran says, look at the MOU. We're allowed to continue to enrich uranium. We said no weapons grade, but we said that in the JCPOA. So we're going to enrich. We'll downblend, of course. We'll dilute, but we're not going to give you IAEA inspections. We believe the IAEA, this is what Iran says, is just an extension of the United States, and that we don't believe that they're a good faith actor. That's what Iran's view is. They're not obligated to do anything like that. And they said, we didn't even talk about the nuclear file. And Iran's like, you want to know how we can prove we didn't? No one from the IAEA was in Switzerland to even have these discussions, you know, in the first place. Anyway, I digress. Here's what Caroline Levitt says. You know, we're still working on the deal. No, the MOU's done. Now we're talking about the details of implementing it. And Iran got what it wanted in terms of the details to implement it. And Iran has made it very clear that if Israel doesn't leave Lebanon, and currently Israel is in an area in southern Lebanon and is continuing to attack areas inside Lebanon, Iran says, we'll shut down the Strait of Hormuz tomorrow. And we're allowed to do that. Give us everything that we're demanding, Iran says. We'll go through the sections of the MOU that benefit us. And then the United States, if you want to get back to where we were with Obama, but a weaker version of that, accomplish all of our other asks. But if you don't, we shut down the Strait of Hormuz. That's the equation. And MB Ghalibaf, Iran's lead negotiator, was in Oman yesterday talking to the foreign minister there, who, by the way, used to be kind of the independent mediator who negotiated a deal that was far stronger from the United States perspective right before the United States and Netanyahu invaded Iran. And Oman and Iran are talking about their tolls and controls over the Strait of Hormuz. Here's what Caroline Leavitt says. Let's play it.
4: Leadership. So they'll continue to negotiate, ensure that we have a final deal that meets the needs of the American people in our country. President Trump, I know, will never sign on to a deal that does not serve this country and our national security interests. He is always looking out for America first.
3: I do want to remind you, though, of this, and hat tip to the folks over at The Bulwark who did a great side-by-side. May 4th, 2026, Donald Trump said something very strange. He says things that are strange every damn day. But on May 4th, 2026, Donald Trump said, "The reflecting pool will be so strong." It's a weird way to refer to the reflecting pool in general. But on May 4th, he goes, "That bottom coat, that blue paint, the American blue, it's going to be so strong that no one will be able to take a knife and cut through it." It's like a very strange thing. Who's thinking about that? And now, June 22nd, yesterday, what does he say? "Someone took the knife and cut right through it." I mean, we're dealing with a deranged sociopath, psychotic individual who builds these weird scripts into his mind like some made for, like, straight to DVD movies, some straight to DVD script, basically, that couldn't even make it in the theaters. And then he creates these scripts and narratives, and he wants to bend reality to his dystopian nightmare. Sadly, there are people who fall for it, a lot of people who bend to that dystopian nightmare. And I'm here, and you're here, we're all here, like, dude, what the hell is this guy talking about right now? Anyway, here, let's play this clip right here.
5: "This will last for at least 50 years, and you'll never have a leak. It's very strong. You couldn't, if you had a knife, I don't want to give anybody ideas. If you had a knife, you can't even cut it. So strong, so powerful, it's like powerful rubber."
6: Are the contractors who did the initial work with the reflecting pool, are they to blame for the current condition, or is it
7: vandalism? We have vandalism. We have 100, we have a, I think, 290, 300 foot slit right through it, probably a box cutter or a knife of some kind.
6: National Guard and police have been all over the mall. How would these vandals have gotten so close to do something like that?
7: Do you have any proof of this? I mean, we didn't have a lot of them then. Who would think that somebody would go into a pool and take a knife and start cutting it?
3: And then throughout the day, Donald Trump has been arresting all these people by the reflecting pool. If you put your hand and you dip it in the reflecting pool, Donald Trump, like, has you arrested, like David Hearn, the ex-Olympian, got arrested. And then they have these, like, plainclothes officers who are, like, undercover, and they look like tourists. And so if you touch the reflecting pool, it's like straight out of a South Park skit. Like, you know, from when I grew up watching South Park. Like, "You're under arrest. You touch the water. You touch the water. I'm putting you under arrest." I'm like, what the hell is the United States? What has the United States become? I mean it. What has happened to our country? We used to be the most powerful nation in the world. And now this makes idiocracy look more credible. Let me just show you. This is what David Hearn told Chris Hayes. Play this clip.
8: "I was just out on about a 50-mile bike ride, and I decided to swing back over by the reflecting pool on my way back as a concerned, curious citizen."
9: "And you checked out the pool. You told the AP that you just put your hand in the water. And then what happened? You had, I've seen, like, National Guardsmen came up to you and then park police. How did that all go down?"
8: "As soon as I left the side of the reflecting pool and went back to my bike that was laid down on its side on the edge of the grass, three National Guard troops sort of materialized and started talking to me about, after I greeted them, like, they were talking to me about the park police wanting to talk to me."
9: "And they arrested you? They put some sort of cuffs or zip ties on you behind your back?"
8: "I didn't think I'd done anything wrong, so I had no reason to think I was going to be arrested, but I suggested we walk over toward the park police rather than waiting for them to come to us, and went over and furnished my ID, and kind of before I knew it, I was being handcuffed and realized I was being arrested.
3: And more from that interview with Hearn. Let's play it.
9: Mr. Hearn, am I right that you were detained for 5 hours after this arrest?
8: Yes, I was in the lockup at Haynes Point Park Police jail, and I didn't know how long I was going to be held. I was held after an hour. I was told that it was going to be a cite and release, so that led me to believe that I might not be there that long, and it dragged on. I was photographed, and they put me back in, fingerprinted, put me back in, I had not been allowed to make a phone call. Nobody really knew I was there. I was held incommunicado that whole time. Was never read my rights.
9: What? Did they tell? Are you charged yet? Have they even furnished the charges?
10: We do have two misdemeanor citations, Chris, but there's no basis for this. We're going to contest it vigorously. It's not a federal crime to touch water. If you look in the statutes, you'll see there's no such federal crime.
3: And by the way, you know it's bad when even Tucker Carlson is like, "All right, I'm out. I'm not. I can't be in this Republican." It's like, I voted Republican my whole damn life, and this stuff's getting too weird for me. I'm out. Here, play this clip.
11: I would not support the Republican Party. There's no chance I would support the Republican Party. I'm not going to support the Democratic Party. I don't know what I'm going to do. But at this point, you know, how could I or any American voter support a political party that's not loyal to the United States, that puts the interests of a foreign country above those of its own citizens? Like, that's you know, it's not possible to vote for people like that. And I'm not going to. And I think I voted Republican my entire life. I worked at Fox News, CNN, right. MSNBC. I've been a consistent defender for 35 years of the Republican Party. I mean, very consistent defender. But there's no defending this because it's immoral. And it's exactly the opposite of what a political party in a democracy is charged with doing, which is representing its own voters, its own citizens, its own nation. And they're not doing that. So, no, I'm out. And if I'm out, then I think a lot of other people are out.
3: You know, and speaking of weirdos, this guy, have you guys seen this guy on CNN, this Rance? This dude's one of the weirdest dudes I've ever, one of the strangest dudes. Everything about, I'm trying to be mean, I just think I'm being accurate. This guy's weird. Like, I've said this before, this is why I can never go on a show like this. I could never have, and you know, God bless Mockler and all the people who can debate. I have no patience for people like this. You know, this guy Rants. He's like this MAGA stooge. I don't even know how you create a human being like this. And he's like, look, we all know that vandals are doing this. And I'm like, who are these strange people? I swear it's like the Men in Black movie with the aliens in these. How are these real human beings saying stuff like this? So bizarre. Here, play it.
9: Intentionally. Unless we're supposed to.
12: You think somebody cut a 300-foot gash?
9: I think it's likely. Anna, I think it's likely that someone might have committed vandalism, given we just covered a story of 8647 on the lawn. Was that vandalism?
13: You said it's,
9: but was
13: you said,
9: that
13: hold on
9: vandalism?
13: A second. You said it's likely.
9: That someone might commit crime?
13: A
9: vandalism?
13: What you said likely.
9: Yeah.
13: What makes you say that it was likely?
9: Because we've seen nonstop vandalism against this president and against Republicans for a very long time. Vandalism exists. It exists on both sides.
3: There you have it, folks. I told you, I watched that. I'm like, how do you have a normal, rational conversation with that guy? For real. And that's like what these Republicans are. They're like crazy humans. Donald Trump is bleeding out the top talent from the United States military. Yet another four-star general has announced his sudden and shocking resignation effective early July. Four-star General Chris Donahue, who serves as the Army commander in Europe and Africa, has announced that he will relinquish command on July 2nd. This as Donald Trump and Pete Hegseth have worked to destroy the reputation and capabilities of the United States military. General Chris Donahue was a beloved four-star general. He was a beloved commander known for rising up the ranks and earning the respect of everyone. And he will now be forced out by Donald Trump and Hegseth.

0: who was considered a top candidate for Army Chief of Staff or even Chairman of the Joint Chiefs of Staff, having distinguished himself in wars for the past two decades. But Hegseth sought to oust anyone who didn't fit his idea of what it means to be a Trump and Hegseth sycophant, aka a loser. A career ranger and special operations commander, Donahue served in Iraq, Afghanistan, and Syria, climbing through the ranks during two decades of counterterrorism wars as the U.S. military shifted its focus from hunting terrorist networks to preparing for conflicts against technologically sophisticated adversaries. Donahue did as well. In recent years, he took a top role in Europe as the Pentagon adapted lessons from Ukraine and other modern battlefields. His departure continues the exit of a generation of combat-tested leaders at a time when Hegseth is destroying the leadership ranks of the United States military. Think about the upheaval that has unfolded over the past several months, the other high-profile resignations. Hegseth asked Army Chief of Staff General Randy George, the Army's top uniformed officer, to step down in April, and the Army officer who led the Transportation and Training Command and the Chaplain Corps were removed from their roles as well. Navy's Vice Admiral Shoshana Chatfield was removed in April from her position as the United States military. Hegseth and Donald Trump have refused to promote women and minorities. The chairman of the Joint Chiefs of Staff, Air Force General Charles Q. Brown, was ousted in February 2025, along with the Chief of Naval Operations, Admiral Lisa Fricchetti, and Air Force Vice Chief of Staff, General James Slife. Shortly before that, Coast Guard Commandant Admiral Linda Fagan was fired. Also, the head of U.S. military's Southern Command, Navy Admiral Alvin Halsey, retired at the end of last year and was forced out. In other words, the Trump regime is gutting, destroying, ripping to shreds the most respected leaders in the United States military, and they are replacing it with people who are willing to behave as bootlickers and sycophants. Let me show you the contrast right now. First, I want to share with you General Donahue's leadership style, and you can see why he was viewed by Hegseth as such a threat. Here is Donahue talking about how his role as the Army commander in Europe and Africa was a role of global scope, and that there was a need to work with our allies carefully, methodically. Let me show you over here, play this clip.
1: What is our role? As the military, what do we have to produce? The first thing is, especially for the US military, but also for the 32 members of NATO, South Korea, Japan, Australia, and New Zealand, and you'll see many of these other four countries from Asia here as well. If you were to go across to SAG, UN, and SATU, you see them there. Why? Because we understand the global threat. Okay, so what is our role here? So as the LANDCOM commander for NATO and as the United States Army Europe Africa commander, our previous bosses, General Walters, General Cavoli, now General George in particular, as we drive what we have to do out here. And what is that specifically? So as we talk about everything that all these things that everybody talks about, what is the specificity required to truly make that change? Well, the first thing is those previous leaders have converged all the plans into so that we have unity of effort and unity of exactly what we have to do, and they're called the regional plans. Within those regional plans, we started in the Baltics to try to get to how do you actually make it so that industry and the nations know exactly what their requirements are. Ultimately, that is now known as the Eastern Flank Deterrence Line. The Eastern Flank Deterrence Line is the capability that hinges all these regional plans together. So as we all talk about these things that are so important, the use of data, you actually can use data. So whenever we talk about how are we going to use these new forms of mass, the unmanned systems, well, how do you build that to a standard that you can actually fight it throughout an alliance? But as important, because this is global, how do you use it in the Middle East? How do you use it in the Pacific? So all these standards have to be, and that's what the Eastern Flank Deterrence Line will bring to all.
0: Now here is Donahue talking about the culture.

0: member of the military that he likes to foster here. Play this clip right here.
1: I think the number one thing is they have to understand, the first is why you have to change. If you have not put across to your command why you have to change, and they have to buy into it. If they don't buy into it, you're not going to change. The next is you have to actually provide a legitimate vision and then turn that vision into a plan that you're going to change and to accomplish the why. Okay, this is why we have to change. Here's the vision of how we're going to do it. Here's the actual plan. And then that gets into culture and process of how you actually execute that change, right? Because you have to constantly update. You're going to fail. You're going to do good things. So it's that culture of making sure that they know, hey, this is the environment we want to create, and this is why you have to change. And then the process to actually do it, which is hugely important, right? You can go out and have the best culture in the world and go out and make temporary changes, but if you don't get it into the process, it doesn't matter. You know, right now we're developing the Eastern Flank Deterrence Line, which we'll talk about. But if you don't put that into a process where people actually buy the things that you have to do for this, you can have the greatest plan, the greatest vision, we're doing all kinds of awesome, unique stuff we've never done before, but you actually have to put things into the ground. People actually have to train, and they have to believe and have faith that that's going to work.
0: And here he is describing how when he commands people, it's okay to make mistakes and take accountability for them. The biggest problem that he sees is when people cover up their mistakes and compound the problems, aka with Donald Trump and Hegseth and this incompetent, despicable, and malicious regime do every damn day. Here, play this clip.
1: It's about your team. It's about your mission. It's about everything else. Like, you know, nobody cares if you mess up. Just own it and move on, right? And, you know, and then Joe, I know you feel the exact same way. If you mess up, tell everyone else you messed up. Let them see that, because if they see that, oh, the boss messed up, I can tell them when I messed up. Because you just want to know what's going on, right? I don't care if anybody messed up. It's not about the fact that you messed up, right? It's about just tell us you messed up so we can correct it and get back to what we want to do. Right?
0: Now contrast that to Hegseth and Trump. As we learn from the book Regime Change, they report that Hegseth and Donald Trump would love to watch the death videos together of those war crimes where the United States military is killing all those people in the fishing boats off of the coast of Venezuela. According to the book, Hegseth and Trump love to watch the charred corpses, and they get off on it, essentially. I know it's sadistic and disgusting, but this is what Hegseth and Donald Trump like to do together. Also, we've learned that Hegseth has run out of money at the Defense Department. He is utterly incompetent. They are now demanding $80 billion for the war in Iran, which they claim only cost $29 billion, or else they are imminently going to be unable to pay contractors. And we are so low on our munitions that this budget request by Hegseth is being done on an emergency basis. You have Hegseth going out there and just like dancing around, and as Governor Newsom says, prancing Pete. And then you have Hegseth over here when he was in Cuba, basically saying to the troops in like in such a performative, straight to DVD movie kind of way, which is, Trump has your back, your hands are unleashed, do what you need to do and we'll have your back. In other words, he was encouraging them to commit war crimes on camera. Let's play this clip.
2: So on behalf of the War Department and President Trump, he always wants me to tell you that he's got your back. He's got your back in the circumstances that you need to undertake. That's all I ever wanted when I was a lieutenant here, or a first lieutenant in Iraq. If you're going to ask me to do tough things or difficult things, or I have to make a tough decision at a moment's notice, just have my back. It's not everything's going to go right every single time. But if I'm doing it for the right reasons and on behalf of the country, we are going to untie your hands and unleash you to get it done so that you come home and the bad guy doesn't. That's the point.
0: And here he is, like, trying to act all tough. He's like, Iran would be unwise to challenge us further. Yeah, we're dudes. Here's what Hegseth had to say. Let's play this clip.
2: We're with the folks slinging it out in the Persian Gulf and the Gulf of Oman. and ensuring Iran doesn't target shipping. And again, we're prepared there to do what needs to be done. Right now, they're defensive strikes to ensure we protect our people. Again, Iran would be unwise to challenge us further. President Trump is seeking a deal, but not just a deal, a great deal on behalf of the American people so that Iran never gets a nuclear weapon.
0: And so the type of person who climbs the ranks under the Trump regime is someone like Brad Cooper. Brad Cooper runs CENTCOM. And when I first saw Brad Cooper, you know, a year ago or so, I said, hey, you know, seems like a normal military guy, but I've seen Cooper devolve into a Trump sycophant where he goes in front of Congress and just behaves like Hegseth and Trump. And it's been really sad to see. What I hear from my military sources is that they all believe that Cooper is basically a traitor at this point, and that he is behaving like such a MAGA loser that they never thought that Cooper would behave like that. And they all mock Cooper behind his back. Here's what Cooper had to say at his last congressional hearing. Let's play it.
3: I just read it to you. I just read it to you.
4: Yes, sir.
3: You're a combatant commander. You're one of our most senior military officers with tens of thousands of service members under your command. Does the Law of War manual state that it is prohibited to utter, to declare, that no quarter be given?
4: It prohibits a large number of things.
3: No, I've asked you. I just literally read the provision to you. Does it prohibit you or anyone else from declaring that no quarter be given? I just read it to you.
4: We will follow everything that's in the law.
3: Answer the question, Admiral Cooper. You have tens of thousands of service members under your command.
4: And
3: I literally just read a provision from the Law of War manual, our own manual. Will you not just say what I just read to you?
4: I will say that we will follow the law of armed conflict to the T.
3: This is just unbelievable to me.
4: I find the same thing, sir.
3: This is just unbelievable to me.
4: We follow the law of armed conflict.
3: You have
4: very calmly.
3: You have tens of thousands of service members under your command. I literally verbatim just read a provision from our own Law of War manual, and you will refuse to say what that provision says. Will you agree that it is prohibited under our own manual that you and all the people under your command are obligated to follow to declare that no quarter be given?
4: I will agree, consistent with my constitutional responsibility, to follow the law of armed conflict to the T. And I expect everyone working for me to do that.
3: This is not leadership. This is not leadership. To not be able to say something as basic. The people, the men and women who we represent, who are under your command, deserve leadership.
5: Mr. Chairman, I object. This is a personal attack. This is unfair, and I appreciate the Admiral very much. It's a Navy dad.
3: This is well within the purview of my questioning.
4: If I may.
6: This gentleman's time. He's
3: making a comment. I reclaim my time. Can I reclaim some additional time?
6: I'm going to give you some extra time. Go ahead.
3: It's our job to make sure the law is being followed. That is literally the obligation of this Congress. I read to you a provision of our own Law of War manual, and all I want you to say is what the provision says, that it is prohibited, this is the title, this is what the title says, to declare that no quarter be given.
4: I will follow the law to the T and expect everyone to do the same.
3: This is extremely disappointing. Our service members deserve far better than this. I yield back.
6: Gentleman yields back. I want to make it clear.
0: You know, while you have Hegseth forcing out and having people like Donahue quit, and again, depriving us of kind of the critical military leadership during these deeply uncertain times, seems like it would fall right into the hands of like Putin and people who wish the United States ill. You have Pete Hegseth out there turning the press conference room in the Pentagon into a skiff, a sensitive compartmented information facility, in order to ban the press. This is what little, weak, pathetic losers like Pete, this is how they behave.
7: The House stands adjourned until noon on Monday next for morning hour debate.
0: MAGA Mike Johnson has shut down the House of Representatives yet again, and so the Republicans in the Senate went home as well. Congress is effectively shut down until next week. Donald Trump ordered that Congress be shut down. He said that he would not be signing the bipartisan housing bill. He said that unless and until the Senate passed his voter suppression law, he wants to make sure that Congress does no work at all, no matter what pain befalls the American people. Also, in the House of Representatives, MAGA Mike Johnson and the other MAGA leadership are banning other MAGA Republican committee leaders from even discussing the memorandum of understanding that the Trump regime entered with Iran. They want to totally ignore it, have no discussion about the terms, have no discussion about the implications, and certainly do not discuss how it's actually Congress's role to deal with removing sanctions against Iran, as there are laws that require congressional approval and congressional legislation when you enter into deals like this. I want to show you what went down as the MAGA Republicans all went home. They may show up next week. What happened at the end of the day on Thursday was that the MAGA Republicans couldn't even pass a rule, and to pass the rule would then allow them to start voting on things like the National Defense Authorization Act, where Hegseth is now demanding $80 billion more, but they couldn't even pass the rule. So MAGA Mike's like, let's just go home. And before MAGA Mike went home, he held this disastrous press conference where he said, the economy, folks, is taken off like a rocket. American people have never been richer. We are in the golden age. This is what MAGA Mike said as he hustled out of Washington, D.C. Watch what he said. Play this clip.
8: Who's open? We keep gas prices down to earth. This economy is going to take off like a rocket, y'all. Because in 2025, as Scott Bessent said, the Treasury Secretary said months ago, 2025 was like setting the table, the feast and the banquet in the economy is in 2026. We were doing that in the first quarter. We had the Iran skirmish. We settled that thing out. We're cooking with gas. We love to do it, yeah.
0: And then you have one of the other MAGA Republicans in leadership, GOP chairwoman McClain from Michigan. And here she is saying, well, I know that Donald Trump is not signing the housing affordability bill, which was passed on a bipartisan basis. Only 35 people opposed it in the House of Representatives, MAGAs, and in the Senate, only 5 people opposed it. I mean, this is a real bipartisan piece of legislation that would stop private equity firms from gobbling up so many single family homes. And so it was actually and provide other means to help people, especially first time homeowners, get homes. But Trump's refusing to sign because I'm not signing that at all. Pass a voter suppression bill. That's what I care about. So as the MAGA Republicans were hustling out of Congress, here's what GOP Chairwoman McClain had to say. Play this clip.
9: This housing bill obviously took a long time, a lot of effort, both chambers, bipartisan. A
10: lot of back and forth, a lot of negotiation, right?
9: Yeah. With that, is it harder? Do you think it's going to make it harder to get bipartisan resolutions and bipartisan legislation for it's going to be essentially held hostage by the president?
10: I don't think the president is going to hold it hostage. Those are your words, not mine. I think he was making a point, is if you think housing is critical and you think that is important, that pales in comparison to voter integrity, right? He didn't say housing was not important and he didn't care about that. I think he was trying to put things in perspective. This is a good bipartisan bill that I believe will get done for the American people.
0: Now, as I noted at the outset of this video, the Senate left as well. I mean, Congress is shut down right now, effectively. Maybe it opens up next week. You had John Thune, the Republican majority leader in the United States Senate. He left back to South Dakota. He went to Rapid City. He was there with Mark Wayne Mullen. You see the photos right here. Ryan Rass, who's the chief of staff for the majority leader, took these photographs. And then you have Donald Trump's top election influencer, The persistent Scott Pressler. I think Donald Trump then sent this guy to be in South Dakota with Thune. And here's what he had to say, because Thune was at this event in South Dakota. And Pressler goes, "It was Senate Majority Leader Thune's staff that would not let me into the dinner. Thought I looked mildly handsome." And so Trump wants this guy, Scott Pressler, to go and tell Thune, you need to pass the voter suppression law. So Pressler went to South Dakota to basically deliver that message on behalf of Donald Trump to Thune. This guy right here is Thune's spokesperson, not chief of staff, Thune's spokesperson right here, Ryan Rass. He responds to the Trump MAGA influencer who's now in South Dakota. And Ryan Rass says, "Okay, I've seen enough. This is a categorical lie to make an embarrassing situation seem better by blaming people who had absolutely nothing to do with this. John Thune's staff doesn't run ticketing check-ins at the South Dakota GOP dinner because Scott Pressler said, I just want to talk about Trump's voters." You see all the drama going on with these Republicans. What the heck is going on? Just sign the freaking affordability bill. What are we talking about? And so Scott Pressler's in South Dakota, where the Senate Majority Leader is. And then Scott Pressler did this selfie video of himself getting kicked out of Thune's event. So Trump's top election influencer just got kicked out of Thune's event for telling Thune to pass the Save America Act. Here, play this clip.
11: "Hey guys, this is Scott Pressler. I'm here at the South Dakota State Convention. I have a ticket and they are saying that I can't come in. So we're gonna find out very shortly why I am not being allowed."
0: At the end of the day, you have people like AOC just saying, I don't know, voters just want, like, focusing on issues that matter to them. Here's what AOC says. Play this clip.
12: "Voters in general are looking for a change, and they're seeing that progress is not happening in the ways that meets the challenges that they're facing. And so you're going to see, I think, people voting for new leadership. There was so much fear around that when I was elected, and none of it bore out to be true."
0: And by the way, here was Zoran Mamdani yesterday greeting fellow New Yorkers at an event. Play this clip.
13: "That's you.
14: Thank you.
13: All right.
14: Yeah.
13: Thank you.
14: Thank you.
13: Good job.
14: You guys are so good.
13: Absolutely.
0: Thank you. And big news as well yesterday out of New York, while MAGA Republicans were shutting down Congress, New York City tenants made history with a rent freeze right there. You'll see how happy people were. And this was the Mamdani appointed board. Let's play this clip.

0: Then our Scott McFarland spoke with Democratic Congress member Crow from Colorado. And McFarland said, so you think people should be concerned about MAGA Republicans just leaving and running away right now from the House and shutting down Congress, especially as we just saw those new inflation numbers, the PCE, not good, 4.1% year over year. Donald Trump said he was going to make things more affordable. Now the PCE is 4.1% higher this year than last year, and last year was significantly higher than the year before under Biden. What are we doing here? Watch what Congressmember Crow says. Play this clip.
1: What should folks make of the latest inflation report? What should they be concerned about?
2: Well, I don't have to tell them what to be concerned about, right? They know what to be concerned about because they know they can't afford their groceries. They can't pay their rent. Farms are going under at an unbelievable rate. They're canceling their summer vacations. Like, they understand this. They feel it. Like, yeah, this is the thing. Like, we talk about data and metrics and people put out reports and they're like, what does this mean? American people know what it means, right? They live this. This is their daily lives. They're suffering. It's getting worse. This administration's spending money hand over fist for UFC fights, for golden ballrooms, for, algae-infested reflecting pools, like you name it, they are so out of touch, it's unbelievable.
0: So what I'm hearing from my sources is that on the Intelligence Committee, on the Armed Services Committee, that Republicans in the House of Representatives don't even want to talk about the MOU. It is a topic that they're basically saying is off limits in these critical committees that they control right now. I want to see if what my sources are saying are correct. I want to bring in Congressmember Jim Himes, the Democratic ranking member of the House Intelligence Committee. He would be the guy who would know this. So what I'm hearing is that on committees like yours, Congressman, the Republican plan, because they're so ashamed of this MOU and Donald Trump's behavior in this catastrophic war, is that they don't even want to talk about the MOU, that they're not even bringing it up. What's actually going on?
3: Yeah, no, that's right. That's right. It's a version of, what has been happening here every week since Donald Trump became president, which is, the president put something crazy up on Truth Social. And the media sticks microphones and cameras in front of people's faces. And they're like, oh, I haven't seen the tweet. I haven't seen the Truth Social. This is that writ large. Right. So, I mean, I can tell you two things that are of interest to the topic. Number one, I sit on the Intelligence Committee. We've had a whole bunch of hearings since the MOU was announced, but not a single one of them has been on Iran or the MOU or anything else. And I think that that's been the experience in the House Armed Services Committee as well as Foreign Affairs. The other thing I will tell you is I happen to have been on an official trip pretty much all of last week, and I was the only Democrat on it. There were six or seven Republicans, and I was with them for a week, 24/7. And you know what didn't come up once? Iran did not come up once. So, you know what's going on here, right? Every single Republican knows that they just spent the last 11 years pounding on the President Obama's Iran nuclear deal, which actually succeeded, imperfect though it was, succeeded in removing the uranium and, had very limited lifting of sanctions and flows of dollars. And now all of a sudden, Donald Trump is lifting all oil sanctions. They're selling oil and we're setting up a $300 billion fund. And they just know that they cannot put themselves in a position of having to answer for what they've been saying for the last 11 years, given what the way this president has surrendered to Iran in this war.
0: Very problematic is the fact that we can read what the MOU says. And, it's fairly clear what it says. Yes, there's a long form that needs to occur, but that's going to be implementing what is on the MOU. And there are binding terms in the MOU. But now you have Marco Rubio visiting the Middle East, and he's talking about, that's what it says, but it's not really a deal. And there are these super secret side arrangements that we know and that we're working with the Iranians, that they know it's not on the paper. And that's really what we're focused on right now. And then you have the Iranians saying, we don't know what you're talking about. The deal is what's on the MOU. And incredibly, sadly for me, when I'm observing what's happening and the actual conduct, it is what's on the MOU and not what the Trump regime is saying. And that just has, I think, all Americans totally losing confidence in everything. And you sitting on the House Intelligence Committee, you're the one who's supposed to be able to see this. They're not even sharing with the Intelligence Committee what the heck is even happening and what these arrangements are. You can't even be like to me, Congressman, well, you know, Ben, I'd love to share it to you, but it's in a classified. They're not telling you. That's what we know. It's undisputed.
3: Yeah, yeah. Look, and at the end of the day, they have to share this information. Under the law, and the Republicans just pounded the table about this forever when Barack Obama was negotiating the JCPOA, the nuclear deal, by law, agreements between the United States and Iran or the world community in Iran have to be passed by the United States Congress. Now, there's a whole legalistic argument about, well, okay, that's a deal, that's not an MOU. But what's really happening here is that the president got into a really unwise war, and he dwells on the fact that he sank their Navy. Okay, you know, no surprise there. But he strengthened the position of the Iranians because the Iranians, A, survived our onslaught, and not just survived, right? It became a more radical, ideological, and younger regime. And it's now a regime that knows that they've got their hands around the throat of the global economy in the form of their ability to shut down the flow of stuff through the Strait of Hormuz. So we may have won the naval battle, but we absolutely lost the war and empowered the Iranians. And here's the point that gets you back to the MOU and why people are running around making up stuff about secret agreements and we're going to do this, we're going to do that. You know, there's a lot to be said in criticism of this hideous Iranian regime. But one thing that the Persians have been doing, Persians and Iranians have been doing very, very well for about 4,000 years, is negotiate, right? There's an old saying about the Iranians, they don't win wars, but they never lose a negotiation. And so all of this noise, all of this fuzziness, and there's this agreement and that agreement, that is just right out of the Iranian playbook of not actually having to commit to anything. As we madly scramble around and try to set up a $300 billion reconstruction fund, let them sell oil, withdraw our military assets. I mean, it's just, you almost couldn't make this stuff up.
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0: At first, Trump wanted regime change in Iran. He told the people, you deserve a government, or as he put it,
1: you deserve a government.
0: But now Trump's approval rating has plummeted after Americans of all walks of life rose up, or as he says,
1: Americans of all walks of life rose up.
0: Things in the Strait went terribly, but the administration keeps acting like it's not as bad as it is, or as Trump says,
1: as bad as it is, it meant something.
0: The whole thing is a mess, and getting out of it will take devotion, prowess, and expertise, or as Trump calls them,
1: devotion, prowess, and expertise.
2: God.
3: Dear God. Dear God.
2: Make it stop.
3: Make it, please. Please make it stop. I want to get off this timeline. Can I, Bella, take me with you?
4: Oh.
2: Take me away from people, too. I've had it with people.
3: We hate everyone. This morning, I know. Except for Bella. Yes. She's the one that's leaving.
2: Exactly.
3: And now we hate her for that.
4: Right. I know.
3: Let me try to slog through the love. All right, so next Thursday is Bella's last day, but I understand. Everyone needs to get their love in.
2: Yeah.
3: Let's see. This is Lynn in Portland. Bella, thank you for being such a delightful and important part of the show. The vocabulary lessons have been especially helpful. I wish you all the best in your new career and achieving your life goal, writing the perfect script, part, and movie that brings Gal Gadot the best Oscar she so richly
2: That's
3: deserves.
2: Funny. Oh, my God. Can you imagine if Gal Gadot got...
4: That would be a funny
3: I want to thank Bella Gerenzer, who wrote the part I've been waiting for all my life.
4: It wouldn't sound like that. I want to thank... She kind of sounds like Melania sometimes. Sorry.
3: Hang on. Yes, we have a request. Hold, please. Uh-oh. California Mama Bear says, congratulations to Bella. I wish she could stay a little while longer to help Mama through the midterms. I'm really going to miss her. Y'all made such a great team. Can we get a final Gal Gadot or Caroline Leavitt impression before she goes?
4: Oh, yeah. Well, of course. Well, Gal can come right now. Gal, is that you? Is that you? Are you coming? Are you coming now? I'm sorry. I had to get the stone.
3: All right.
4: Okay. Well,
3: all right. Harsh in my what do you call it? My crush buzz. Uh-huh.
4: She's still hot. She's a beautiful woman.
2: She is a beautiful woman.
4: She's a beautiful woman. She's a terrible actress.
3: I resemble that remark. What was I going to say? Your Caroline Leavitt wasn't really Caroline Leavitt. It was just when she talks, you would say,
4: hey girl, hey. And then she'd come over and she'd be like, you're not hot enough to be in Tridal. You can't. You can't do that. She's just a little.
3: She has, I'm going to guess, said Delta, Delta, Delta, can I help you, help you, help you, multiple times in her airheaded life. Oh, and Michael from Blue Sky, of course, we have the, Pretty Stephanie. Young Bella has her first screenplay plot already written, the story of a beautiful young radio host.
2: Oh, young?
3: Shut up. That's in air quotes. It's in quotes. Why is that in quotes, Michael? Who chooses to help get millions through a shared moral tragedy over an illustrious career as a leading woman in Hollywood. Yes, I gave all that up for this. That obviously was a choice.
2: Have you ever had a lead in anything?
3: An inspiring comedy drama by Bella with a Z. P.S. You're pretty. Okay. Yes, I did. I gave up Hollywood for this, for you.
2: What was your... I mean, you had the late night Stephanie Miller show. You were the lead in that, but...
3: I never had a lead as an actress. I suck. Are you kidding me? I played many versions of myself.
2: You played a nun?
3: Okay. Here's the...
2: Which is not you.
3: It was a novice nun.
2: I see.
3: A nun in training.
2: Okay.
3: A fellow nun of Valerie Bertinelli's. Okay. This is why I need my Karen in Chicago and my Chicago Steph heads.
2: Okay.
3: Because this is also, it's a love for me, but it's also just another version of I'm Always Right. And you have dragged Bella into... Thank God she's leaving, because you dragged her into your wrongness, into your perpetual wrongness of being.
2: I read this email, and... I want to hear how you pronounce both of these.
3: Karen says, this was shared in one of the Steph Head text groups by Jody from Madison. Thank you, Jody. Hold your head high, Steph. You are also correct. Please see attached screenshot. The word algae can be pronounced two ways. Algae, the British English. Algae.
2: No, don't change it. It says algae.
3: Both pronunciations are correct, and the choice may depend on...
2: There is no algae in
3: can
2: there.
3: Can you not talk over my love letter? On regional preferences or the context in which the word is used. Algae or algae?
2: J. It says L-J.
3: You're wrong once again.
2: It does not say algae.
3: Well, now I'm going to have to read your hate letter.
2: Well,
3: although I got... Don't you love how we get all the hate? Bella gets nothing but love.
4: Hey, I have a hate. My hate comes in the form of really creepy right-wing men.
2: Yep.
3: Oh.
4: And saying that I should be in the kitchen, you know.
3: Oh. And also they call you, said you have a porn voice.
4: Yeah, yeah. They said I should be a call girl.
3: Oh, wait till you hear what he says about my voice.
4: Oh!
3: Okay, well, this is... Chris, and didn't I end the show yesterday saying when people posted mean things to Simone Biles who almost died?
2: Uh-huh.
3: Like, do we have to be a nation of a bag of D's? Can we? Is there any way we could make America decent again?
2: No.
3: And not write to strangers horrible things? This would be from Ryan. Also, once you get through the spelling and grammar and just,
2: right.
3: It's incomprehensible. Subject line is Biden Library. There isn't one yet.
2: There's
3: just
2: no Biden Library,
3: his
2: right?
3: Presidency, so I don't really even get the subject of the. All right, here, just to turn it down, but help me get through it. His salutation is, little boy. That's for me.
2: You?
3: Yes. This is the thing now, whether it's Michelle Obama or whatever, you're a dude.
2: Maybe he saw your lack of boobs and thought you were a little boy.
3: I went with the young part. I'm like, oh,
4: boy. I say.
3: Thank you. For one. Okay.
2: I'm bracing myself.
3: You brace yourself for your part.
2: Okay.
3: For one, you look horrible, and your voice sounds like you've been smoking for 40 years.
4: Oh, my God.
3: Which makes me think your downstairs is an Arby's. What?
2: I wish it were an Arby's. That would be delicious.
3: That would be delicious.
2: Yeah.
3: I don't get it. What is it?
4: We'll get back to that.
2: You're
4: we'll
2: downstairs.
3: Oh, my vagina smells like roast beef? But I thought I was a little boy.
4: Well, people refer to the look of a roast beef sandwich.
2: Beef curtains,
4: a woman's area.
3: Oh, that's romantic. Uh-huh. That's romantic.
4: So and Arby's
3: no wonder you're gay. If you called this one woman's beef curtains. Oh, uh-huh. Bella, thank you. See, what are we going to do without Bella?
2: Well,
3: she had explained that to me. Oh, so I am a little boy who also has a vagina made of roast beef.
2: Right.
4: Yes.
2: It's a portion
3: sauce. So far, this...
4: Oh, my God.
3: Wow. Well, this takes on a whole... Now I like this hate letter even better.
2: Uh-oh.
3: Okay. You love Biden. Okay, guilty. And... said he's the third best economic president. Yes, because he was so named in a ranking of economists or historians, whoever put that particular list together. But okay. Please update your gay audience. Is everybody gay? Apparently. Our entire... Okay. On the progress.
2: On progress 127.
3: No, that's not what he meant. On the progress, something.
2: No,
3: Biden
2: I think
3: ranking,
2: that's what he meant.
3: I don't.
2: Oh. I think that's what he meant. Progress 127.
3: Your gay audience. Okay. And that.
2: Uh oh.
4: Oh no! Here we go.
2: Let's see what he says.
3: I don't need to use the word, do we?
2: Sure, use it.
3: And that fag.
2: Uh huh.
3: All right, I got permission, gay audience. I apologize. He just had to get this in before the end of Pride. Because we're, Pride ends next week.
2: That isn't all he said about me, is it?
3: And that fag that thinks he's a muscular guy. Oh, I don't think he... I think there's pretty objective evidence.
4: Yeah.
2: I've never said...
3: Look at you with your delusions of being muscular.
2: I've never
4: said... You never said you were.
2: No.
4: Everyone else says you are.
3: Okay. He lets...
2: I let what?
3: I can't say that word.
2: What?
3: He lets in his... Okay. Make fun of Pete for working out. Okay, I will. Thank you. Because Pete Hegseth is a femme.
2: Yeah. Oh, someone was triggered.
3: Make fun of Pete for working out. You have a guy that puts a in his mouth and in his...
2: Don't knock until you try it.
3: Wait, it's...
2: Seriously.
3: He's not done. He is AIDS. Okay. Wow, Ryan, that is... Thanks for all your thoughts this morning. That is
2: that's a taunt from 1998.
4: I was going to say that.
3: Thanks for your 1989 insult, of course. But okay.
4: Oh, felt a little outdated there.
3: Uh-huh. Wow. Is he related to this baseball player? What is?
2: This guy.
3: Do we have to get all these in before the end of Pride?
2: Oh,
4: yeah.
3: I mean, MAGA ex MLB star post vulgar, but Christian anti LGBT tirade.
2: Uh huh. He plays
5: Maybe
2: for the Giants.
5: Maybe it's that guy. Maybe it's the same guy that wrote
4: That is so hilarious. You're literally playing, like, at Stonewall, but it's fine.
2: Yeah, exactly.
3: A controversial former San Francisco Giants player has gone crazy online in a lengthy homophobic rant against his ex-team's Pride Night debacle. Okay, so he doesn't play anymore. None of really his business anymore in his old team. So he maybe has... I'm going to say that is the letter the guy that just wrote to me under the alias. What's the alias? Because he has obviously a lot of free time on his hands.
2: Uh-huh.
3: Yeah, we see you.
2: He seems to know a lot about gay things.
4: He does.
3: Yeah, super hyper focused on that.
2: He knows what gays do in bed. I wonder why.
3: And I say that with all. I say that with all my heart and my roast beef vagina.
4: Arby's.
3: I'm getting hungry.
2: Oh God. When is she back?
3: I love you with all of my meat curtains, Ryan. That this little boy can muster. This insult seems to make sense. Like, pick a theme and stick with it.
4: Yeah.
3: Okay. I sound like I've been smoking 40 years, really? Okay.
2: Listen to your old bits, and your voice has dropped.
3: Mama's of a certain age.
4: Yeah, I was going to say, it sounds natural, though. You don't sound like a smoker.
2: No.
3: I've never smoked a second in my life.
2: You don't sound like old Lucy.
3: Okay. Except when I get sick.
2: Right.
3: Okay, hang on. I'm done. Aubrey Huff is his name?
2: Okay.
3: Aubrey. Okay. He took to X, of course. That's where all the cesspool swimmers swim. His thoughts on... he said, because they're talking about, they're wearing pride. What is
2: they
3: it?
2: Were wearing, they were wearing rainbow hats, and some players were against it, so they put Bible verses on those hats. It was a big thing.
3: Oh, got it. I remember. I can't keep track of every homophobic thing.
4: It happened on some other teams, too. Yeah.
3: Okay. All right. He said, I'm not wearing this gay bolt.
2: Well, he's an ex-player, so he didn't have to.
4: He didn't have to. We're not asked.
3: Right. Yeah, no one asked you to.
4: You're not
3: or
4: in
3: your
4: this.
3: Opinion. Queers don't watch baseball anyway.
4: I know a bunch of queers that watch baseball.
3: That's kind of a broad brush. Okay. They watch The View, enjoy therapy, and fudge packing sessions.
4: Well,
3: who doesn't like sweets?
4: Why did he throw therapy in there?
3: Anyone inside the LGBTQ community or those who support them don't like what I just said, I say to you, go yourselves and
2: Christian.
3: Eat a... I mean that in the most literal sense.
2: Well,
3: that's not a... Telling a gay guy to eat a... You're not... What are you... That's a... Oh, no. Don't sentence me to that.
2: He seems to have a deep understanding of what goes on in gay guys' beds, too.
3: Wow. Okay. All right. Well, I offer my roast beef vagina to anyone else that's hungry.
2: Eating a... No, thank you. While I'm eating a sausage?
3: I don't... You know what? How do we recover from this today and move on with the show? It's hard to. Okay. Thanks for that, Bella. Now I'm not going to get that out of my head.
4: Oh, yeah. Of course. Got to leave a mark somehow.
2: Yeah.
3: Do not want to share that with my girlfriend. That'll be stuck in her head. She's vegetarian. So that's. I'm in lots of trouble. All right. Hey, you know what? We have Clint Kirshner, John Fugel Singh, and Brooklyn Dad Defiant all coming up on the Big Friday Show, 19 minutes after the hour. Hi, Bob Seska. We're having a little family meeting. Hi, welcome.
6: Yeah, sorry if I sound a little nasally. I've been sobbing for the last 20 minutes.
3: I know.
6: 25 minutes.
3: I know.
6: Yeah.
3: Don't worry. I already snotted on Bella for you, so.
6: Yeah. Well, Gary Player's caddy says Bella has been the best board op. Most powerful.
3: More powerful than Hitler on the board.
6: Right there. Hitler, board op.
3: Yeah.
6: I don't know if you know that.
3: The Genghis Khan
6: so much.
3: Of radio engineers. Yeah. Yeah.
6: Mao was an amazing board op. He board op for Rush Limbaugh.
2: That's it.
6: It was a crazy pairing, those two.
3: You are a delight, Bob Seska. You just are. You see how we weave current news into
6: funny.
3: our present tragedy here on The Stephanie Miller Show. Hi, Bob.
6: Hi.
3: You know... Someone, we already made the joke, or he's going to refill the reflecting pool with Brando. But you and I love Idiocracy, and you just can't. The fact that there is now a fence and tarp around. The reflecting pool that I don't. I mean, you were.
6: Everything is the paint on the back of his hands. That's everything he does. The tarp in front of the Kennedy Center.
3: Yeah.
6: The green paint on top of the 8647 on the lawn, on the mall. now all of this is just Donald trying to cover up his disasters. And isn't that the way it always is, though? Well, everything he does is him covering up his previous disaster.
3: Well, yeah, you said important to note this isn't about the algae. It's about the obsessive bragging, the attacks against previous attempts, the janky no-bid contracts, the shoddy, ignorant micromanaging by a tyrant bully, and then the algae, pride before the fall, etc. I know people have been talking about narcissists, you know, looking at his own reflection, except you can't see anything reflecting on. Yeah. So, yes. Okay. Yes, you, and by the way, I didn't know this. You retweeted someone who said they're dumping slimy green peroxide water from the reflecting pool back into the Potomac.
2: There.
3: Oh, my God. There's going to be a tarp over all of D.C. before he leaves.
6: Right. The blue-green algae that is in the reflecting pool is toxic to marine life.
3: Of course.
6: And they decided to dump it all into the Potomac River. And then if you rewind, I don't know how many days or weeks ago it was, but Donald complaining about how Obama used river water to refill the, which is what should have happened in the first place.
3: Yeah.
6: It's because they used D.C. city water to fill the reflecting pool.
3: Right.
6: And it has a special chemical in there that orthophosphate or something like that, that causes the blue-green algae to grow, which is killing the ducklings, which is, Lord, what an incredible metaphor for the entire Trump MAGA era. Unbelievable.
3: You just said the metaphors keep rolling in. Trump kills ducks. And then this that he said, the 350-foot gash made by a very sharp knife or razors is, I thought it was box cutters. Is it razors?
6: Yeah.
3: Is actually numerous slashes over a very long 350-foot length. Oh, so now it's lots of little slash gashes.
6: Yes.
3: Yeah. It was purposely and criminally done, and somebody had to work very hard, probably in the dark of night, to create such a condition. And you just said when my dementia-suffering grandma was nearing the end, she used to see space aliens and invisible people outside her bedroom window. Donald sees vandals with box cutters. All of these monologues, Bob, just every day you watch them and you're like, oh, my God. Literally is my mom's dementia center.
6: Right. And we really have to question whether or not Donald believes this is all happening. Because it used to be that he would just lie, and he knew he was lying. That was this whole scam.
3: Right.
6: And now he's gotten to this place where I think he's delusional. I think he believes his own lies. I think he genuinely believes that radical left Dems infiltrated the reflecting pool and took a razor blade and made gashes or slits in the paint of the reflecting pool and peeled it up deliberately. And not just one gash, as he was clear to point out. It's a whole series of gashes forming one. See, this is the elaboration of someone who is, I think, mentally nearing the end of his executive competency.
3: We were saying, I don't even know if it was the G7, whatever his last rambling, but people were saying, like, you really can't tell anymore what's dementia and what's ignorance and what's lying and whether he knows the difference anymore. You're absolutely right, Bob.
6: Oh, yeah. And then last week at the G7, talking about how, well, Saudi Arabia has ballistic missiles, so Iran should be able to have ballistic missiles. I mean, there's reflecting pool stupid, and then there's, oh my God, he's destroying American foreign policy and endangering the world stupid.

0: Stephanie Miller.
1: This is that K-pop that the kids are listening to.
2: It is.
3: Welcome, my roast beef curtains and I welcome you to the Stephanie Miller Show, as does this F-word that likes to eat.
1: And my AIDS.
2: I just like can't get over how outdated.
1: I know.
2: you got AIDS.
3: You're an 80s era homophobe. Okay.
1: Oh, yeah.
3: Got it. All right. I cannot wait to talk to Glenn Kirshner. I have my, abort the court shirt on for a reason,
1: well,
3: obviously. Luke Russert posted yesterday. Today, our esteemed Supreme Court made it easier to carry a gun into a grocery store, decided a bipartisan 1990 immigration law that gave protection to asylum seekers fleeing inhumane circumstances was wrong, and three, made it harder to sue corporations that sold cancer-causing weed killer. Dear God, everyone gets worse. Ruling gets worse than the last. I was asking when birthright citizenship is, but it's just unbelievable. And they said that all the things that he said previously to Trump about Haitian, none of that has a racial overtone at all. Yeah, like nothing that was just said about us has a homophobic.
1: Kagan and Sotomayor weren't having any of that in their dissent yesterday.
3: Yeah. The dissents are the only thing giving me life.
1: Yeah.
3: Can I just say, because we do hate, we hate everyone day, because obviously everyone hates us.
1: I literally hate everyone
3: so
1: today.
3: So Bella's leaving us. She's the only one that has any, you know, who's not bitter. I've been bitter since the third grade.
1: No.
3: She's still young enough to feel hopeful.
4: By the time I got to the fifth grade, I was very bitter.
3: Mm-hmm.
4: Very, very bitter.
3: Mm-hmm.
4: A bitter, bitter person.
3: Yeah. You never forget the first time you're told you have roast beef curtains. Okay. can I just, I hate everybody post. Bella says, somebody else. It's cut off on the left. Okay. don't know who it is.
1: Yeah.
3: I don't have an answer to the Democratic family fights, but I do know those ideologues who bailed on Hillary, Joe, and Kamala got a reminder. SCOTUS is indeed on the ballot every time. Hear. I was able to get, sorry.
1: What's going on over there?
3: I've just got a lot of, in a related post. Shame on every single one of you who actively undermine Kamala Harris and Hillary while we're at it. Because of Republicans, we are stuck with this, Supreme Court. So maybe let's focus on voting them out in November instead of eating our own. Hear. Farmer in Virginia. Hey, Farmer, welcome.
5: Happy Friday, y'all.
3: Hi. Go ahead.
5: Mama, I wanted to piggyback on something you said yesterday, but first I want to say, Bella, thank you so much for being part of the show. You made an amazing show even better.
2: Thank you.
5: I look forward to seeing your name on the big screen, and I really look forward to coming and working on your campaign when you finally will run for office.
3: When she's president, yes.
1: Yeah.
2: We'll see.
3: Don't forget who started sucking up early.
5: Right? Mama?
3: Yes, baby.
5: Listen, I think you're right, and I want to tell you my theory. John Fugelsang shot this down the other night, but I believe they dragged him off to Camp David last weekend for conversion therapy. He's been saying a lot of gay stuff lately.
1: Yeah?
3: I'm with you. Yeah, I'm sure it was another medical thing that they didn't want to have to report a trip to Walter Reed. He doesn't go to Camp David. He's not a camping person or an outdoors person. Ugh, the cover-ups. Endless. 29 minutes after the hour. Glenn Kirshner next.
6: With AI and robotics and state of the job market and wages being depressed, people are getting absolutely killed right now. The right has no answer and no solution to anything that's going to make your life better. Trump is focused on the green algae and arresting people who he claimed vandalized the memorial. And by the way, if we're going to arrest people that are vandalizing our memorials, may I suggest we arrest Donald Trump?
7: This is a disgrace.
6: And put him in an orange jumpsuit.
7: This is a disgrace.
6: It'll look really good with his hair. But ultimately, they've got... Yeah, that was a good one. But they've got. I liked it, and then there was a delay, so I was like, "Dang it, it didn't hit." We got to get back to focusing on people, because I just always think about that old Paul Wellstone quote: "Is politics is about the improvement of people's lives," and we're so far away from that right now. We've got to do better on that.
3: By the way, Mike, I've been waiting for a laugh in this room for 20 years. Anyway,
8: good luck with that, Stephanie.
6: You guys were telling me about Adam Schiff coming in all the time. Are you telling me he didn't make you guys laugh?
1: Yes, he did.
3: Well, those spam texts and scam emails flooding your phone, they are not random. 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
0: Hi, and welcome back. Just 940 days left to go in our countdown to liberty. That's a nice little dust devil behind me out here in the middle of Arizona. It's the 4th of July is coming up, so we decided to take a trip across country and see if America is as screwed up as Donald Trump says it is, or as great as he says it is, depending on what he's saying and when. But let's start with the fact that the war in Iran still isn't over, and the Supreme Court is overturning our civil rights every day as we speak. It makes for an interesting time of year, you know, as the old saying goes, and the old curse, may you be born in interesting times. But that's the way it is with Donald Trump, isn't it? So let's all take a break for a second and just enjoy the fact that it still is the United States of America, and we can still do with it what we want, unless you listen to Donald Trump, and then we're all screwed, blued, and tattooed. The war in Iran, well, I wonder if it'll ever end. Anyway, have fun this weekend and next. That is a pretty cool dust devil, isn't it? We'll catch you next time.

0: I'm actually fascinated by Nixon as a character in history. I think that his historical legacy is enjoying a bit of a renaissance, but I think deservedly so. If Watergate happened tomorrow, it would be like a 12-hour news story.
1: Mm.
0: Like the idea that it would have taken down a presidency is crazy.
1: Crazy. That's the sitting vice president of the United States saying Nixon was not, in fact, a crook. Okay.
2: I think Goldwater would beg to differ.
1: Your party, yes, of Law and Order, ladies and gentlemen. Wow.
3: Thank God. Former U.S. Attorney Glenn Kirshner is here.
4: Get me Glenn Kirshner.
5: Glenn Kirshner.
3: Former 30-year federal prosecutor Glenn Kirshner.
6: I can listen to him talk all day.
3: Who has answered the call for his country once again.
6: We got that Glenn Kirshner now, and I feel okay.
1: Glenn, I forgot to ask you, can you stay 5 to 6 hours today?
2: I think he has other things to do, Stephanie.
7: Anything for you, Steph.
2: Don't say that, because she'll take you up on that.
1: No. My show isn't even that long, but, you know. Chris makes a joke, but, yes, my dad's running mate, Goldwater, was one that told Nixon. That Republican Party is so long gone that you literally have the sitting vice president of the United States saying, by the way, the same thing that those of us on our side have said. If Fox News and right-wing radio existed, Nixon would still be in office. They're saying, like, that's a good thing, right? That, oh, he could have gotten away with this.

0: isn't wet. Justice Kagan said the evidence the Haitian plaintiffs have offered includes statements by the president so repellent and racially inflected that the majority declines to put them in print. Just your thoughts on just this one.
1: Yeah. So first of all, Alito is an outright liar, period. And he's going to get to the result he wants to get to. Evidence be damned, Constitution be damned. But even more fundamentally, Steph, you know, this is the Supreme Court helping Donald Trump destroy the principle and practice of humanitarian protection in America, period. You know, this is the opposite of what America should stand for, and I used to think did stand for. We're destroying humanitarian protection, and the Supreme Court is complicit in that. Shame on them.
0: It's, you know, people are all over it, of course, online. Just, you know, give us, you're tired, you're hungry, you're, oh, F it, the Supreme Court said, forget that. What's written on the Statue of Liberty. David Jolly, who our friend, who, speaking of former Republicans, decent humans, who I'm happy to say is ahead in his Florida governor's race, he said temporary protected status is exactly what it says it is, temporary protection for people who fled violence, instability, and danger. In Florida, our large Haitian community plays a major role in our economy, our communities, and our cultural vibrancy. To send Haitians or Syrians back to the violent conditions they fled would be cruel, dangerous, and deeply wrong. This kind of brutality done in our name is unconscionable and a contradiction of the American way. Here we are again. The cruelty seems to be the point, right?
1: The cruelty is the point. And, you know, if this doesn't continue, look, we're always looking for the points of light, and sometimes they're really hard to see amidst the Trump-induced darkness. But, I mean, Steph, if this does not inspire us to fight for actual Supreme Court reform, then I don't believe anything will.
0: Yeah, well, exactly. I mean, that's the other thing that I saw all over, social media. Our friend John Pavlovich said, to hell with the Supreme Court. The majority of these justices are morally compromised, beholden to a fascist, and have abandoned the laws of this land. History will count them as traitors to this nation and threats to humanity. I just think it's a deal breaker to say you're not for expanding the Supreme Court at this point, don't you?
1: Yeah. Expanding the Supreme Court, instituting a mandatory code of ethics that, if violated, can result in actual sanctions. And the other thing, Steph, we have to go to the front end of this process. We have to stop letting these judges lie in their Senate confirmation hearings. When they do it, when they deceive us about what they will do if they're confirmed, we prosecute them for lying to Congress. This is not rocket science. It's just good government 101.
0: To our point, Jasmine posted, we can't live with the Supreme Court for years and years. The untold damage they're doing to this country is staggering. The next Democratic president should seek to expand the court to an ideological balance. It should match the number of circuit courts, as we've said over and over again.
1: 13. Nine is not a magic number, right?
0: Right.
1: In our nation's history, we've had 5 Supreme Court justices. We've had 10 Supreme Court justices. Let's raise it to 13, to at least norm for the increase in population and caseloads.
0: And let's talk about just the racism behind all of it. David Heath said, allowing people fleeing for their lives to seek asylum is a basic human right recognized by the United Nations. The Supreme Court today handed down 2 devastating opinions, making it virtually impossible under the Trump administration to seek asylum if you're not white. I mean, that's really what it is.
1: It's no secret that that's what the elitos of the world want. They want a white Christian nation, you know, and they're doing everything they can, including ignoring the text of the Constitution, to try to get us there.
0: Okay, what's so much to talk about? This is once again becoming the show where I ask the smartest people in the world the stupidest questions ever. But this reflecting pool nonsense, because this is going to have to, this is in a court filing. So, we don't seem to trust anything out of the Trump administration,
2: no.
0: But Park Service claims in a court filing the pool lining was cut with a razor, which appears to be a Trump conspiracy theory. And you always talk about when, you know, you meet the cold, hard light of a courtroom, right, and need evidence.
1: Yeah.
0: But
1: So let's just do a quick recap. Donald Trump first said, and I quote, "This will last for 50 years. You'll never have a leak. It's very strong. You couldn't if you had a knife." I don't want to give anybody any ideas. If you had a knife, you can't.

0: even cut it. It's so strong, so powerful, it's like powerful rubber. Well said, Mr. President. And then days later, he said some knucklehead with a box cutter cut, get this, a 350-foot gash right down the middle of the reflecting pool. And now we have this Trump, you know, official, this Park Service employee. And I'm not suggesting he was lying, mind you.
1: Right.
0: A guy named Frank Lance, who submitted this little two-page affidavit. And here's what he said. I was expecting to see, oh, my God, they're going to put in a sworn statement that they submitted to the court. There was a 350-foot gash in the reflecting pool, just like Donald Trump assured us. And here's what he said. He said, there was some damage to the reflecting pool, including a caulk over the foam sealant that was cut with a sharp knife or razor and destruction of delaminating surface material. What the omission screams volumes, because if it was a 350-foot gash, you would have said it. We don't know if this was a 2-inch gash.
1: Yeah.
0: We don't know. He doesn't even know. Was it a knife? Was it a box cutter? Was it a tear? We don't know.
1: And also,
0: this is absurd.
1: There's reporting, even if that's true, who knows what it was or what. It had nothing to do with the algae and the, what do you call it?
2: Hydrogen peroxide.
1: Right. Oh. And the blue paint.
2: Yeah.
1: Has nothing to do with it.
0: The peeling paint was everywhere.
1: Right. This is obviously just something Trump seized on to go, oh, this is the problem with the whole thing. Yeah, Stinson said vandals with, quote, sharp knives or razors cut the bottom of a 2,000-foot by 167-foot reflecting pool in the most surveilled city in America. No one saw it or caught it on video. News sources are reporting this as fact. I think they might actually have a lower estimation of our intelligence than Republicans do. I mean, boy, our trust in government, even in media, is just at an all-time low for a reason, right?
0: You know, corporate media is not doing the American people any favors by just regurgitating whatever some Trump employee says. And think about this. The guy who put this in writing could be fired unlawfully by Donald Trump at the drop of the hat. Do you think these people are also laboring under pressure? I'm not excusing them if they're involved in misrepresentations, but, you know, this is pretty obvious.
1: Look at the Postmaster General. Right. It's someone posted, it's not the job of the Postal Service to pick and choose which pieces of legitimate mail to deliver. I mean, the fact that he's trying to use the United States Postal Service to stop mail-in balloting. Can you talk about that for a minute, Glenn?
0: Well, most importantly, the courts are blocking him. I mean, in the last 4 or 5 days, he's just lost spectacularly in case after case after case. The weaponization case, the Epstein files case, the mail delivery case, voter suppression. I mean, he really is circling the drain. I don't know if that drain is at the bottom of the reflecting pool, but he's circling the drain here. I mean, let's not mistake his bravado as a sign that he is making progress and winning new supporters. He's not.
1: Yeah. I mean, Gavin Newsom posted, wow, Donald Trump is holding affordable housing hostage so Congress passes his voter suppression bill. He's literally delaying help for families struggling to afford a home in order to make it harder for married women and black Americans to vote. And someone reposted that and said, Gavin Newsom's right. Not only is a SAVE Act a voter suppression bill, but if passed, it would give the loathsome piece of crap, whatever, complete control of voter rolls, where he'd be able to delete registered Democratic voters. America has never faced an enemy as dangerous as Donald Trump. Not to mention a lot of Republicans vote by mail, too, right?
0: Yeah. And all of these voter suppression efforts will fail. And, you know, the thing is that the SAVE Act, when I think there's reporting that Donald Trump said, I don't want any other legislation passed unless and until you pass the SAVE Act. It's really the Save My Butt Act, because he knows he's going to get impeached once the Dems take the House. And he knows there's going to be aggressive congressional investigations and oversight, which will begin to expose, among other things, the financial double dealing and grift that he and his family have been involved in.
1: Yeah. So I want to focus on the victory. You know me with the happy clappy. I want to focus on the victories, too. Judge Denise Casper just overturned Trump's voter suppression executive order and permanently blocked it. Now his order will not affect the midterms or any future election. Thank you, Judge Casper. I can't keep track of which thing is which. Which executive order was this?
0: This was it was a multi-pronged attempt at voter suppression. And the most important, the most offensive and odious provisions were stopped. There's a stop to it by Judge Casper up in Boston. So, you know, he's trying. He's desperate. But I'm telling you, Steph, he's going to fail. He's going to fail on all fronts. He's even probably going to you know, send his armed goons to the polls, but none of it will stop us from voting.
1: Well, yeah, I mean, and also just the way we keep saying about, you know, any of us that went to grade school know that, you know, federal government does not control elections. That is the purview of the states. And so someone else was commenting on the Boston federal judge, Denise Casper, just issued a ruling that, quote, the Constitution does not grant the president any specific powers over elections, invalidating Trump's executive order requiring voters to show photo ID at the polls. The Justice Department is expected to immediately appeal. Well, with all these bad rulings at the Supreme Court, that's always our next question. Now what happens when it goes to the Supreme Court, right?
0: It is a concern. But, you know, I can see why they did what they did on the temporary protected status and the asylum cases. I mean, they had a law to fall back on. I think they're going to get the birthright citizenship case right, probably in a 7-2 Ooh. Vote with Alito and Thomas voting that, you know, to heck with the express terms of the Constitution. I also happen to think they're not going to give the federal government the power to regulate voting, which is expressly contradicted by the Constitution. But again, it's a corrupt Supreme Court, so it's anybody's guess.
1: Well, and you mentioned about sending troops to the polls. Trump calls for sending federal troops into cities. I'd love to do Chicago because Chicago is potentially a great city, but you're going to lose it. It's got to be done. I'd love to do it with Los Angeles. I'd love to do it in New York City. We remove the bad people from those cities so they never come back. And Joe Walsh said, so this is all part of his plan to F with the midterms and try to keep Democrats and minorities from voting. I mean, talk about that for a minute. I mean, can we stop him?
0: My money's on Chicago. My money's on, you know, Minneapolis, Minnesota. My money's on L.A. My money's on New York, because you know what? When they try these heavy-handed and unconstitutional immigration enforcement operations, they get beat back by the citizens, figuratively speaking. Yeah. And the same is going to hold true, I think, if they try to if the federal government tries to invade the states to suppress voting. I think it will be the same result.
1: So let's end on a victory again, a major legal victory for our friend and yours, Katie Fang. Judge Emmett Sullivan has granted Fang's motion for a preliminary injunction ordering the Trump administration to move forward on key transparency measures in the Epstein Files case, including defending redactions, producing additional records, and publishing the disclosure log required by law. Can I say God bless the Mark Eliases and Katie Fangs and Glenn Kirshners of the world? Because we've just gotten numb to, right, to this, like you say, that's what he's obviously panicked about, accountability on every level,
0: And let me add a hallelujah chorus to Judge Emmett Sullivan, who issued this preliminary injunction, which does nothing more, Steph, than direct the federal government, the Department of Justice, to comply with federal law. That is really not a reach, but the Judge Boasbergs and the Judge April Perrys and the, I mean, there's so many judges, including Trump-appointed judges, who are holding strong and pushing back against the Trump administration. Yeah. So, you know, as long as the federal bench continues to hold strong, but the Supreme Court, I know, I think we're going to weather the storm. I think we're going to get through it. And then what's most important come January 2029. Is accountability for these crimes.
1: Yeah. One last one, just because, you know, we try to say it every time that Supreme Court is on the ballot. These midterms could not be more critical. Matt said, watching the Party of Freedom at the SCOTUS write every single opinion in favor of the executive branch and mega corporations and against individual rights, marginalized people and victims sure is something. The lone exception, of course, being the right for individuals to carry guns onto private property against the owner's wishes. What an effing country. I mean, We have got to turn back the tide on all this. Adam Kinzinger we were talking about yesterday, Glenn, said every principle of my dad and Goldwater's and every Republican I've ever known, every principle of their party,
2: gone.
1: Right?
0: Yeah, we've given up on humanitarian protection. We've given up on true equality of opportunity, and we've given up on trying to keep our kids safe from gun violence. And this is the country that six Supreme Court justices who are emboldening Donald Trump are trying to create. But F them. We're not going to let them.
1: That's right. Oh, there it is. There's our marching orders. We love you, Glenn Kirshner. We won't see you next week. Happy 4th of July. We'll see you week after.
2: That's right.
0: Love you.
2: Weeks.
0: Okay. See you guys.
1: Bye. All right. 50 minutes after the hour. The analogy people are making that, you know, he and Putin both started wars with much weaker countries and lost, basically. Right?
3: Lost. Not even basically.
2: All right, guys, just get this out of your mind if you think that there is any component here where the United States has won this war. The von Clausewitz said that war is politics by other means. And another philosophy is that to victory means that you have imposed your will upon an enemy and they have capitulated. Well, if that's the case, Iran has won. Because they have imposed their will upon us. We're paying them. We paid them $24 billion of their own money back. $3 billion has been delivered in cash, by the way. 2 weeks ago, it was rumored the Emiratis went there and delivered it. The Iranians have now confirmed that. And then they are getting a $300 billion reconstruction fund, double the amount of what they lost in this war, including their armed forces, with the United States guarantees. Iran has won this war. They control all levers of this. Ballistic missiles still in their favor. Nuclear materials still in their favor. Leadership made faster, more adaptive, and more hateful still in their favor. Proxies still getting money from them and fighting. And the Strait of Hormuz is now coming under their control and Oman's control. They just met yesterday. They're going to be able to make up to $80 billion a year charging fees. So explain to me what we won. We lost. Thank you. Good day, sir.
1: Yeah. And by the way, it looks like Zelensky is holding all the cards after all. Looks like it's Iran and Zelensky holding all the cards, right?
2: Holy cow, Zelensky's got those cards flying, buddy. They produce 1 million drones a year now. They are doing 1,000 drone attacks per night on Russia. They have savaged almost 25% of Russia's oil industry. Gasoline's being rationed. You're allowed 5 gallons every 3 days in most of Western Russia. And you get to sit and watch drones blow up oil refineries on television for sport. It's almost a World Cup event. So Ukraine is now in the phase where they are definitively winning this war.
1: Yeah. So now, speaking of Russia and Russian assets, Tulsi Gabbard. This is why I'm wearing my Hillary was right about everything shirt. I also have a Kamala was right about everything shirt. I should make one Malcolm Nance was right about everything first.
2: Yeah.
1: Go. But I mean, this stuff is just, do we have the, where's the Kamala one? Can we play that for Malcolm? This was from the presidential debate.
3: It's unfortunate that we have someone on the stage who is attempting to be the Democratic nominee for President of the United States, who during the Obama administration spent 4 years full-time on Fox News criticizing President Obama.
4: That's ridiculous.
3: Criticizing people on this stage as affiliated with the Democratic Party. When Donald Trump was elected, not even sworn in, buddied up to Steve Bannon to get a meeting with Donald Trump in the Trump Tower, fails to call a war criminal by what he is as a war criminal, and then spends full time during the course of this campaign, again, criticizing the Democratic Party.
1: You know, Malcolm, you talked about this whole thing, you know, before the 2016 election, and that's what we were always saying. Her support for Bernie Sanders was never sincere. It was about exactly what you wrote about, getting the Republican elected, getting Trump elected.
2: Yeah, now we find out that Tulsi Gabbard, this entire time while she was quote-unquote director of national intelligence, was taking her orders from her cult guru leader.
1: Yeah.
2: She was communicating to him the inside politics and the activities of the Directorate of National Intelligence. We have no idea what intelligence assets and material may have been compromised by her. This guy was a pro-Moscow shill. She was under the sway of Svengali there, right? Or the Hawaiian Rasputin.
1: Yeah.
2: And telling him and doing as he bidded.
1: Yeah.
2: Look, we're going to find out this may be one of the greatest intelligence compromises in U.S. history. But, you know, I'm afraid to say, and this it sounds horrible. I'm saying this as an intelligence professional.
1: Okay. Roxanne says the Supreme Court is explicitly sanctioning Trump's very pointed and ongoing hatred of Haiti. It is all so wrapped up. Indeed it is. Karen in Chicago. Hey, Karen, welcome.
5: Good morning. I, with everybody else, I am so pissed off. Here's the thing. First, Donald Trump says that they're only going to go after the criminals, and we saw how fast that shifted. Okay, now Megyn Kelly is out there talking about how you have to assimilate or leave.
1: Right.
5: Assimilation, what does that even mean? Because I'll tell you know who assimilated? Jews in Germany.
1: Yeah.
5: They assimilated. They consider themselves German first.
1: Yep.
5: And look what happened. So don't believe anything these people say. And as white people, we need to start getting real, okay? We need to start standing up to this racism.
1: Yep, absolutely, Karen. Hear, hear. All right, John Fugelsang coming up.
6: Donald Trump is holding affordable housing hostage until and unless Congress passes his voter suppression bill. Just think about that for a second. He would rather make it harder for us to vote than make it easier for us to afford a place to live. Why? Because he doesn't give a shit about any of us. A housing bill passed. It was bipartisan, which basically never happens anymore. It was veto-proof and passed both chambers. It builds homes, kicks the hedge fund vultures off our blocks. It brings costs down. Republicans are out there saying they care about housing, and for once, they actually sat down with Democrats and did something about it. The stage was built yesterday. His own people up there bragging on camera, and Trump, pen in hand, cancels it. Of minor importance, he says, calls up Mike Johnson and goes, nobody really cares about housing. Really? Really, Don? No. You don't care about housing. We care about housing. You care about yourself. Protecting yourself, enriching yourself, tearing down D.C., destroying the reflecting pool, building yourself monuments, slapping your name on other presidents' memorials. We're drowning, and he's standing over the only bill that might help, going, nice little housing bill you've got here. Be a shame if something happened to it. This is the only thing he cares about, because he knows it's existential. He knows if he loses the House, maybe even the Senate, then it's game over for him. Guardrails, constraints, accountability, investigations, hearings, impeachment for the third time, and that office he's clinging to keep himself out of a prison cell could be poof, gone. That's the ransom. The SAVE Act, want to register, passport, or birth certificate in person, your license doesn't count. 69 million women changed their names when they got married, like me, so it won't match. And now that's our problem. Half of Black Americans under 30 don't have an ID matching their name. This is a machine built to peel us off the rolls, and he calls failing to pass it a national emergency. That's his emergency. Not that we can't afford to live, that he can't decide who gets to vote. So let's call this shit what it is. He's holding our homes hostage to save his own ass. He'll price out a generation, turn away your mother at the polls, and burn this whole democracy to the studs, all to keep his demented, saggy, stupid ass out of a prison cell. He doesn't give a shit about anybody but himself. How many times and in how many ways does he have to say it before the people who voted for him finally fucking believe it?
7: Sexy Liberal. 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
10: Hi, and welcome back. Just 940 days left to go in our countdown to Liberty. That's a nice little dust devil behind me out here in the middle of Arizona. It's the 4th of July is coming up, so we decided to take a trip across country and see if America is as screwed up as Donald Trump says it is, or as great as he says it is, depending on what he's saying and when. But let's start with the fact that the war in Iran still isn't over, and the Supreme Court is overturning our civil rights every day as we speak. It makes for an interesting time of year, you know, as the old saying goes, and the old curse, may you be born in interesting times. But that's the way it is with Donald Trump, isn't it? So let's all take a break for a second and just enjoy the fact that it still is the United States of America, and we can still do with it what we want, unless you listen to Donald Trump, and then we're all screwed, glued, and tattooed. The war in Iran, well, I wonder if it'll ever end. Anyway, have fun this weekend and next. That is a pretty cool dust devil, isn't it? We'll catch you next time.

0: Some more political news. Yesterday, during a closed-door meeting with Republican lawmakers, Trump got into a heated argument over Iran with Senator Bill Cassidy. And at one point, Cassidy tried to calm things down by calling Trump brother. We actually got a hold of the audio. Check it out.
1: Come on, we gotta get along, my brother.
2: Wait, you're my brother?
1: Well, not actually.
2: I can't believe you're my brother.
1: No,
2: Did you get a 23andMe?
1: No.
2: Should we start a band like the Joe Bros?
1: No.
2: Open up a burger place like the Wahlbergs?
1: No.
2: Start a podcast like the Kelseys?
1: No.
2: Put on suspenders and fight Bowser like Mario and Luigi?
1: No.
2: Do a magic show with tigers?
1: You think Siegfried and Roy were brothers?
2: Who are Siegfried and Roy?
1: What?
2: What?
1: What?
2: What?
1: What?
2: Sell suits like the Brooks Brothers?
1: No, sir, we're not actually brothers. I was just trying to connect with you.
2: You lied to me. I'll never forgive you. Throw him in the reflecting pool.
1: No!
3: Ay, ay, ay. No more ridiculous than our actual timeline.
4: No.
3: I'm glad we talked to Glenn about this ridiculous. So this was the White House press release. Crazed, deranged lunatics have once again exposed their hatred for America with a cowardly, deliberate act on one of our nation's most iconic landmarks, the newly renovated Lincoln Memorial, blah, blah, blah. President Trump was President Trump was right from the beginning. Fake news hacks and so-called experts immediately rushed to mock him, call him a liar. Yes.
4: Uh-huh.
3: And blame Trump his administration's successful renovation instead of the vandals. So they released a grainy photo of a woman touching the reflecting. Uh-huh. Okay, as Glenn said, this is not evidence, and no one trusts anything the White House says.
4: Right.
3: And there, as I was saying, there's already been reporting. First of all, there's more evidence that it was from the motorcade, any damage to the actual, what he caught, to Trump's motorcade, any damage to the actual pool. But again, had nothing to do with the algae and the right. and the blue paint coming up.
4: Right. If someone went in and cut it with a box cutter, they should be able to produce the video of it, and they haven't.
3: Yeah, by the way, someone posted, hey, FBI, your lack of sixth grade biology education is showing algae doesn't produce seeds. That's not how that works at all. I mean, there was the reporting. Remember that yesterday somebody posted, the FBI found algae seeds or something?
4: Oh, that was a hoax.
3: Yeah, right. But it went all right. over MAGA land, right? Like that, the FBI is reporting blah, blah, blah.
4: Right.
3: Jeff in Michigan. Bella, it's for you.
5: Hey.
3: Hi, Jeff.
6: Hi, Bella.
5: Hi.
6: Hey, I want to say goodbye. I want to say goodbye because we barely got to know you. We're not going to be able to go to the wedding now or be at the baby showers or any of that. We're going to miss you. And for Stephanie and Chris, I'd like to say you're both right. Those emails you read, those guys knew way too much about homosexual activity.
4: They certainly did.
3: More than we do, ironically.
4: Yeah, really?
6: Yeah, I believe they are self-loathing homosexuals. I'm a proud father of a gay son and proudly support the community.
4: Thank you. We love our straight allies.
6: Well, happy Pride to you.
3: Thank you.
6: And... Goodbye, Bella. Aww. We're gonna miss you.
3: Aww. Thank you.
6: That's so sad.
3: Thank you, honey. I know. We all has a sad.
4: We has a sad.
3: All right, Bella's with us, and her last day's next Thursday.
5: Next week, yeah.
3: All right. Scott says the Supreme Court just greenlighted Trump's plan to destroy the U.S. system of asylum and refuge for those fleeing violence, persecution, and disasters. This inhumane ruling goes against basic American values, will lead to immense suffering. The court is little more than a political arm of the Trump regime and the white nationalist MAGA movement. Boy, howdy, I'll say. Maxwell Frost on this yesterday.
7: This horrible Supreme Court decision is in line with what Donald Trump wants to do. He is trying to rid our country of black and brown people. And he's trying to make more people undocumented, ripping away their status.
4: That's right.
3: Yeah. Yep, Senator Ed Markey. Ed Markey.
8: This decision will place in grave risk the lives of people, and Trump wants to send TPS holders back to unsafe conditions, and it's the far-right extremists sitting on the Supreme Court who has just let him sever this critical lifeline for Haitians and for TPS holders from all around the world.
3: Yeah. Wow. If this doesn't, Pee Wee German doesn't send chills up your spine. Here's Stephen Miller yesterday.
9: In the first Trump administration, President Trump ended TPS for Haitian illegals and was frozen by the courts. The Biden administration came in. They flew Haitians right over the border by airplane, dumped them into American towns all over the country, particularly in Springfield, Ohio, destroying these tight-knit communities.
3: Oh,
9: and we
3: God.
9: Can finally remove these Haitian illegal migrants from the United States.
3: What's that, Chris? Yes, it is always better in the original German.
10: Okay.
3: Are we really? He's seriously back to the eating the dogs and the cats of the. Okay. CNN.
4: He basically accused them of making this nation less pure. That's what
3: yes,
4: he said.
3: Yes, poisoning the blood is.
4: That's
3: is,
4: what
3: is,
4: he
3: is
4: said.
3: Literally Hitler's yep. speech.
4: Yes.
3: Yes. Yes, everyone was like, wow, Trump's SCOTUS case boiled over when Sotomayor blindsided Alito with blistering dissent. And then he did a dissent to her dissent. Did he? Didn't he dissent to her dissent? He's such a disgrace. She talks about she talked about the moral imperative of allowing asylum seekers who are fleeing serious persecution from coming to America, allowing them to come to America. She recalls incidents from Nazi Germany era, mm-hmm. specifically one episode when 900 Jews were on a ship trying to get to first Cuba and then to the U.S. I know it's we're getting numb to all of it, but it was an extraordinary and horrible day at the Supreme Court. Bill in Madison. Hi, Bill.
11: Morning, Stephanie.
3: Morning.
11: That grainy photo's got a better chance of being Bigfoot than somebody with a box cutter.
4: Right.
11: But you were talking about.
3: Someone was saying it's like the movie No Way Out. They're trying to slow down the tape because it's him. He's the vandal.
11: It's the Loch Ness. You were talking about assimilation, and I'm serious, man. I'm pretty much fed up with all these Amish. And they're just not assimilating fast enough. And come on, man.
3: Get a car.
11: One horsepower cars.
3: We're sick of you with your clop, clop, clop. Get a car. What's wrong with you? Assimilate. All right. Let's go back to the other debacle of the war in Iran.
4: Okay.
3: Governor Wes Moore.
12: If you're looking at actual, who's thinking about it from a holistic perspective, frankly, I think it was the Iranians who actually wrote The Art of the Deal and not Donald Trump. Because they have actually gotten everything that they have hoped for out of this deal. And do you know who has not? It's the American people, where the American people continue to pay more in gas, continue to pay more in energy, continue to wonder why hundreds of billions of dollars are getting sent overseas.
3: Iran just attacked a ship in the Strait of Hormuz, yep. which apparently is not open, Chris, just to update you.
4: That's not what Trump says.
3: Right. Trump reiterated his claim that Iran is desperate to make a deal. Oh, yeah. He did that right after it was reported that the country struck a ship in the Strait of Hormuz. Iranian officials warned ships they must navigate the strait through its territorial waters. Trump claimed Iran no longer controls the passageway. Once again, Trump is lying, and Iran has more credibility because that's the world we live in, sadly. Trump told a gathering of farmers that Iran is negotiating from a position of weakness. Right. He did not mention the aforementioned strike. Iran wants to make a deal with us very badly. We probably will. I think we will, but the strait is open. No.
13: Computer says no.
3: No. We knocked the hell out of them, and now we're negotiating for permission of pure strength, pure strength. We know that, and the strait's already open, and we're setting records in the strait. Wow, he is really seriously deluded. The president then told the farmers they will be able to sell their products to the lovely country of Iran. That's another thing that Iran shot down immediately, is him saying mm-hmm. part of the deal is that they must buy American products, and they're like, there's no such way.
4: Yeah,
3: we can do whatever we want with the money. It's just everything he says.
4: It's a lie.
3: Yes.
4: It's a lie.
3: Flat out lie. All right. Also, I believe we talked again about how fantastic the economy is doing.
4: Yeah.
3: Mm-hmm. Yeah. Senator Elizabeth Warren.
14: Your job would be to advise President Trump on economic policy. Is headline inflation higher today than it was in February 2025?
15: I do not know exactly what the headline inflation was on January 20th, 2.8%. Headline inflation now, the last one was year over year, 4.2%.
14: Okay, so is 4.2% higher than 2.8%?
15: Ranking member, yes it is.
4: Why are we having stupid conversations like that?
3: Because we're in the stupidest timeline that has ever existed. Okay. Wildly dramatic CNN data reporter Harry Enten.
13: You know, if I was a Republican member of Congress and I'm listening to President Trump, the only words that enter my mind are, oh, God, oh, God, no, what are you doing? And that is because the issue has not gone away at all. Google searches for affordability. Look at this, up 500% this week versus the pre-2026 average. In fact, Johnny B., they reached, you have it going across the top of your screen, reached an all-time, well, I couldn't get the pen. There we go. All-time high this week. So, no, the issue of affordability isn't going away.
5: He needs to get in. He needs to act or do stand-up.
4: Yes, I really,
3: apart for him.
5: I really want him to have a stand-up special. I think his calling is... He's right.
13: Oh, God! Oh, God!
5: Like he's like a cameo with his charts or something.
3: And, yes.
5: Like,
3: with his charts and graphs.
5: Yeah. Can we please get on that? God.
3: Steve Ratner said, Iran isn't the only adversary getting enriched by Trump's foreign misadventures. Trump's treasury waived Russian oil sanctions for 98 days through June 17th, generating $22 billion in new income for its war machine to continue attacks on Ukraine. Okay. Oh, here's the one, by the way. Iran posted, America falsely claims our unfrozen assets will buy their agriculture. Interesting, the only crop we're harvesting is what you planted. Decades of mistrust. It's organic, abundant, and homegrown, but apparently the U.S. only exports GMO soybeans, broken promises, and trash talk.
4: Oh, goodness.
3: Oh, my gosh. Someone just said, so anyway, Iran publicly just fact-checked the orange pathological liar and his bootlicking administration, the laughingstock of the world. Yeah, absolutely. Everything he says just gets, like, disproven in real time, right? The minute he says, oh, we control the strait, Iran blows up a ship in the strait.
4: Yep.
3: Unbelievable. All right, I need a little Kyle Kalinske, please.
4: Okay.
3: Thank you.
16: He wants to take your money and give it to a bunch of asshole CEOs who make slush funds and have yachts that have yachts inside their yachts. He wants to give their money, give your money to them. As you fucking starve, as grocery prices go up, as you can't pay the bills, as you can't pay for gas. He wants to super serve the Epstein class, the billionaire robber baron elites, and the left wants to make sure working people are looked after.
3: Yeah.
4: And after watching Below Deck, I know that those yachts have yachts inside those yachts.
5: Yes,
4: they do.
5: They
4: really do. They're Tinders.
3: Representative Fletcher said the purported concerns about waste, fraud, and abuse that we keep hearing are really belied by the facts of last year and a half. President Trump has pardoned, according to the New York Times, at least 70 allies, donors, and other people who have been convicted of fraud, including being convicted of defrauding the United States government through Medicaid fraud. The president is pardoning them. Okay. Just... It's too much to keep up with. It really is.
4: Uh-huh.
3: That's anyone else? Thank God it's Friday.
4: No.
3: Okay. One last one. Nelia says, we will never not be furious about how we are being forced to waste our time, money, health, and sanity watching a bunch of abject morons learn stuff most of us knew since childhood. Like if you stop giving flu shots to people in close proximity, there's a good chance a bunch of them are going to catch the flu. And the reason we got to endure this decades-long coordinated right-wing media agenda to make it patriotic to ignore people who actually know what they're talking about on every subject. Oh, that's make America have people that know stuff again. How about that? Mm-hmm. Is that a slogan? Mm-hmm. People that know stuff about stuff. Okay, you know who knows stuff about the Bible? John Fugelsang.
4: He does.
3: My ecclesiastical mook will join us in just a bit. 19 minutes after the hour.
17: Good morning.
18: Good morning.
17: Congratulations, Bella.
5: Thank you.
3: She's going to run a studio in like 1 to 2 months, so I would start sucking up now.
18: Oh, I cannot wait for her to be like, I'm sorry, you don't have an appointment.
17: Get it, Bella. Get it, girl.
3: Thanks for coming in. We're going in a different direction. Okay.
4: A direction away from you.
3: Away from you.
17: Frangela. Frangela. I don't quite know a Fran. I've never heard that name
5: before.
17: God. Frangela.
3: She's already forgotten all of us. Okay.
5: No.
3: Bella got a big new job. She wants to be a screenwriter, so she got a big new job.
5: I did,
3: at a manager's office that manages screenwriters. So she's following her dream, our little Bella.
18: That's right. Oh, just as a piece of advice, Bella, I learned the hard way that killing the person who had the job before you does not help you.
5: Yeah, the girl who has the job, right? She's too nice. I couldn't do it.
18: Oh, see, boy. Don't even bother because it doesn't work like that.
3: So yeah. Where do you even want to start on the reflecting pool? God Bless America posts, I've lived in D.C. my whole life. A mouse farting on the mall would be caught on camera. But Fat Caligula wants you to believe a vandal carved a swath of pool line of the length of a football field with a box cutter in one of the most public places in the city, and there's no video.
18: Can I just say, though, that I thought he had secured D.C. I thought D.C. was safer than ever because he's got the National Guard patrolling it. Somebody was able to do that amount of damage to a national monument in your completely safe city.
3: Yeah. And also, new government documents obtained by the New York Times show that while NPS workers found two cuts in sections of foam between the pool's expansion joints, those were not directly related to the American flag blue coating that's now peeling or to the algae that has turned the pool a bright shade of green. Not to mention, it's because he drove his motorcade over it.
18: Thank you! It's
3: like, do you know how much the beast weighs? Like 11 billion tons, right?
18: Thank you! They broke it more. And it's, you know, it's $14 million of the people's money gone down the drain. You know, I've seen people putting up other ideas there, like replacing Jackie Kennedy's Rose Garden and just filling it in with dirt and making it a walkable site. Wow. You know, all kinds of different things because they just keep breaking things.
3: And we knew that he would get to blaming Obama. Like, we do it as a punchline, and then on cue, we're always going to get to the black guy did it. Like, it just...
18: I'm going to tell you something. We are some wily people, black people. I mean, if you don't watch us 24/7, we are for sure doing crazy stuff.
3: By the way, you know what has the most amazing reflecting pool would be the new Obama Presidential Center. I don't know if you've seen that.
5: Oh, my goodness. Oh, gosh,
3: so
5: fabulous.
3: I'm still on my high. I'm still on my buzz from last week, from that, like, joyful explosion we saw, you know, that happened at the Obama. And can I just say, D.L. Hughley hit back at Bill Maher on Instagram, stating it's getting harder to listen to him. Maher mocked the design and the cost of the Obama Presidential Center, calling it an alien Dubai building. Hughley accused Maher of a double standard, noting that he never complained about other presidential libraries. He stressed the complex is vital black history. Hughley concluded they're drifting apart as an older black man and an older white man.
18: Well, that's because he's a bigot. Like, I don't know how else to say it.
3: Also, it can be summed up, as we said yesterday, in one thing, Angela. He wasn't invited. Every major celebrity and comedian in the world was invited. Not Bill Maher. So he's just bitter.
18: Yeah, because Bill Maher's awful.
3: Yeah. Yeah.
18: Like, you don't invite him to your party.
3: Here's D.L. Hughley on this.
19: You know that Bill Maher and I used to be pretty good friends. As a matter of fact, he came to my 40th birthday party. I was a regular on his show quite often. I think that even though we had different opinions, I respected him. I think he even now still is a tremendous comic. But I think that where we diverge is, I think that he's an older white man and I'm an older black man. We're all becoming what we would have been anyway. And I think it's harder for me to listen to him now because it's so diametrically opposed.
3: Yeah.
18: Yeah.
3: No, go ahead.
18: He's awful.
3: Yeah.
18: No, I mean, I remember, like, comments like when he's talking to Neil deGrasse Tyson and he says something sciencey, some big science word,
3: yeah.
18: Right?
3: How dare he?
18: And Bill Maher looks at him and goes, is that Ebonics?

0: Yeah. 25 minutes after the hour. Chris, what? Who said, I like places like in California, even though I don't like to admit that I go to California, but it's beautiful. Who said that?
1: Ken Paxton. I read that this morning.
0: Oh, come on. You're not playing.
1: He grew up here.
0: He grew up here. Right.
1: He really has nothing to do with Texas.
0: He said he prefers to spend time in California where he grew up.
2: Wait, right. Where did he grow up? What part?
1: I don't know. Let me find out.
0: Hey, please, James Tallarico. That might be a good ad to use. Okay. Auntie Mame said, you know, it cracks me up when people try to point at California like it's failing because of progressive policies. Like, bro, California is arguably the best place to live in America. And you want to say some stupid, like it's a socialist hell. We should all be so lucky. Thank you. It is fantastic. Okay. We have another guest to quote for you. Ready?
1: All right.
0: This would be about the reflecting pool vandals.
1: Okay.
0: He's a member or a big payer to Act Blue. He's a big Hillary supporter, big supporter of Sleepy Joe Biden. This is a very political thing.
1: Gavin Newsom.
0: No, that was a terrible guess. That was Mango Mussolini on the fictional reflecting pool vandal because we live in the stupidest timeline in the history of ever. Can I just say, President Obama said Trump's tone changes completely when they meet face to face. Quote, when he's in front of me, he doesn't talk like that because he knows better. Thank you. He is a giant coward and a... See? Ugh. That's exactly right. Yep. That's the way all bullies operate. And have I done another... she was right about everything today about Hillary? In March 2016, Hillary Clinton gave one of the better speeches of her campaign in order to focus on the undeniable importance of the Supreme Court, something long understood by conservatives. She noted the generational damage that could be done by her opponent, potentially impacting everything from reproductive rights to voting rights to same-sex marriage and beyond. People said she was fear-mongering for votes. I'm thinking about that a lot today. It's I Hate Everybody Day here on the Stephanie Miller Show. Okay, this is why these elections, Supreme Court, once again on the ballot, everybody. Robert Garcia, I'm glad he is on the case about the elections.
3: I think we should all be very clear-eyed about this. There is no question that Donald Trump is going to try to interfere with our elections. He's already done it. He's already tried to steal a presidential election. He's already tried to interfere with local registrars of voters. So we should just look at his history of actions and look at what he's going to do in the future. So we have been preparing with partners across the country. There are organizations already mobilized on the ground. We've been working with legal teams across the country to ensure that we are ready.
0: Yep. Rocky in Chicago. Hi, Rocky.
4: Good morning, crew and mama, and I love you guys. You keep me sane in this knuck and futz world we live in.
0: Yes.
4: And Trump will still spin in all his minions. Lord have pity on their souls. I'm calling about the Supreme Court. They might as well call it SCROTUS because they're the Supreme Court Republicans of the United States. And, man, it's just crazy. We live in crazy times, but I appreciate you and Tom Hartman. You keep me sane in this crazy world. That's all I got to say. Oh. And nice to know you, Bella. And good luck in your future endeavors.
2: Thank you.
4: And good luck to us all.
0: All right. Best of luck to all of us. Okay. Right. Oh, boy. Okay. Good night and good luck. Okay. You know what? Who doesn't need luck? Because he's the most wildly talented man maybe in the universe.
1: Who?
0: John Fugelsang.
1: Oh, yeah.
0: Joins us next. 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
5: Hi, and welcome back. Just 940 days left to go in our countdown to liberty. That's a nice little dust devil behind me out here in the middle of Arizona. It's the 4th of July is coming up, so we decided to take a trip across country and see if America is as screwed up as Donald Trump says it is, or as great as he says it is. depend on what he's saying and when. But let's start with the fact that the war in Iran still isn't over, and the Supreme Court is overturning our civil rights every day as we speak. It makes for an interesting time of year, you know, as the old saying goes, and the old curse, may you be born in interesting times. But that's the way it is with Donald Trump, isn't it? So let's all take a break for a second and just enjoy the fact that it still is the United States of America, and we can still do with it what we want, unless you listen to Donald Trump, and then we're all screwed, glued, and tattooed. The war in Iran, well, I wonder if it'll ever end. Anyway, have fun this weekend and next. That is a pretty cool dust devil, isn't it? We'll catch you next time.
6: Immigration is one of the most controversial and morally complex subjects in both America and modern Christianity, one that demands both nuance and thoughtful, studious discourse. Historically, the Christian right hasn't been interested in that, but they're divine at reducing things to catchy xenophobic catchphrases. Build the wall. Send them home. Go back where you came from. Deport them all. Keep America American. Stop the invasion. Jobs for Americans, not illegals. No amnesty. The God of the Bible consistently takes an unambiguously compassionate stance towards immigrants and strangers. Jesus commands individuals and nations to welcome the stranger and warns they'll be judged by how well they do it.

0: There's a reason why Donald Trump is still here. God's will is that his work is not done. By the way, our president knows that.
1: Oh, God.
2: That would be noted sycophant Tom Emmer.
1: Of Minnesota.
2: Yes. Yeah. Okay, this guy might have something to say about that.
3: What?
2: Wow! His work, isn't done. Hi. Good morning, John.
4: Good morning. Oh my God, where to begin? It's really nice to watch the Republicans and Donald Trump reach that special phase of every toxic relationship, known as the finding out. I've been enjoying that.
2: John, this is why you wrote a bestseller, Separation of Church and Hate. I was listening to somebody, an ex, you know, Christian woman or whatever, but just talking about how much church has pushed Donald Trump to their congregations subtly and not so subtly said they should vote for
4: him.
2: Like the most unchristian man I think we've ever experienced.
4: Well, I don't know about that. I mean, Andrew Jackson was pretty much a monster. We've had some pretty bad presidents in there, but yeah, in terms of this level of fake Christianity, not since segregation.
2: Yeah.
4: Not since racial segregation have we seen this revoltingly false level of Christianity. Like Tom Emmer, like a guy who despises Jesus as deeply as Tom Emmer and most of the Republicans in the Senate do. I mean, going off on, he said, Minnesotans are so afraid you're going to call us a racist, you're going to call us an Islamophobe. No, most Minnesotans aren't. You know who aren't? The ones who aren't racist.
2: Yeah.
4: The Minnesotans who care about racism aren't afraid of being called racist. The ones who don't care and don't mind racism, guess what? You're already in the stadium. And he's saying, like, Somalis don't assimilate. If they don't assimilate, they should go back to where... What is this guy talking about? These are the Republicans who've said our whole lives, liberty, freedom, liberty, freedom. And now that means conform, brown people. They're revoltingly false Christians. And you know what? They just despise. You know what I hope happens? I hope someone buys their home title and they're the last to know. Because that could happen, Stephanie. Do you know that?
2: They can use your equity. They can take out loans using your equity.
4: Oh, these crooks, they do this online. They get your home's equity.
2: All right, listen.
4: And I'm sitting here with my collagen peptides and the clean phone. I don't have time for this.
2: I love that people are quoting you online. As John Fugelsang has observed, MAGA Christians practice a Jesus-free version of Christianity. I mean, you always talk about welcome the stranger. Look at these Supreme Court rulings by these white nationalist Christians on the Supreme Court, right?
4: That's why I wrote this book, because you don't need to fight with these Christian people. Make them fight with God. I've said this before, but you just go to them and say, look, man, I appreciate it. We have to have some standards on who comes in the country. But if you're as tired of these people calling Christian refugees illegals as I am, again, Donald Trump hired these people in two different centuries. They don't care. They just want to punch down and beat up on poor brown Christians. And almost 100% of these deportees have been Christians. So here's all you say. God of the Old Testament demands us to welcome the stranger, commands us to treat the alien as one of our own. His son Jesus shows up. Matthew 25 says individuals and nations are going to be judged, heaven or hell, by how well we welcome the stranger. So ask your uncle racist, why should I listen to you and Donald Trump and reject God and Jesus? Because the Republican Party needs you to reject both God and
2: Jesus.
4: What
2: if Uncle Racist isn't home and Aunt Deadinside answers the phone? Should we leave a message?
4: It depends on if Aunt Deadinside's allowed to answer the phone. Sometimes Uncle Racist wants her to submit to his governing authority. You know how it is, Steffi.
2: Yes, I do.
4: You want to be a godly wife, don't you? You want to be a godly trad wife.
2: Yes, I do. I get all trad wifey around you. Okay, so...
4: By the way, what if Trump is feigning dementia just to humiliate J.D. Vance during the Iranian negotiations? Wouldn't we have to respect Trump? Wouldn't we owe him an apology? If Trump was feigning all this dementia just to destroy J.D. Vance's time with Iran, I'd respect it. I really would. I'd shake his hand.
2: You said J.D. Vance has the smug confidence of a man who has seen Trump's cholesterol numbers.
4: I mean, what else? What else could it be? My God.
2: So the other
4: Donald
2: thing
4: Trump's cholesterol is so high, ducks are dying now.
2: So you always mentioned Jesus never mentioned homosexuality or abortion. I, it, this just, The fact that Roe v. Wade is gone, I mean, before these latest egregious Supreme Court rulings, but this one, some leaders in the national anti-abortion movement are working behind the scenes to build a coalition willing to support the idea of criminally charging women to get who get abortions.
4: Exactly.
2: The White Rose Resistance, you've heard of them.
4: They want the death penalty.
2: Yeah, led by Seth Gruber, has been circulating a position toward that end. This is him in 2026. He said, if they, Democrats and liberals, continue to embrace every promise of the serpent, they will vaccinate trans and abort themselves into extinction. It doesn't seem like he has anything to worry about.
4: These little bitches are never going to get interviewed by mainstream media that knows the Bible and asks a hard question. They're never going to get confronted about their blasphemy. They live in these Christian nationalist bubbles where they can lie about what's in the scripture all day, and the white folks at home nod and drool on the clicker. And it's a complete lie. We see it this week with what's going on with the Somalians. I mean, what the Supreme Court did yesterday, like, there's no way to measure how much these people hate everything the New Testament actually says, because these Somalian folks, right, 350,000 human beings, overwhelming majority Christian, invited here after the massive earthquakes, after the assassination of their president. And we talked about this, Steffi. These folks have been living here years now, working, paying taxes, raising kids, and racists who have never met them have tried to persecute them and drive them away. These are the people that Trump and J.D. Vance lied about, saying they were eating the pets.
2: Yeah.
4: These people have worked so hard, and our own state.

0: John, we talk a lot of the funny side of, you know.
1: Sorry, I'll be preachy. I'll be less preachy for the rest of the broadcast.
0: Oh, no, no. That's why you're here.
1: Thank you.
0: No, we, you know, we joke all the time about the, you know, hypocrisy, the right-wing hypocrisy. But these are two really sad stories that, you know, have to do with everything you always talk about. Church leader, child rapist, dies by suicide in Pennsylvania jail. Yeah. And Utah youth pastor dies by suicide in jail while awaiting trial for 2006 murder of his wife and underage sex. So let me just give you these details.
1: Yeah, that's not the happiest ending for those stories.
0: Yeah. This is a Lehigh County man. This is Pennsylvania, who was found guilty of rape after he was accused of sexually molesting a teen friend of his stepdaughter over the course of several years, including being discovered with the victim in Mexico by federal agents, was found dead in his prison cell. The victim told the court she was 8 when she first met him as a friend of his stepdaughter. Mm. When she was 13, he began to sexually assault her while giving her drugs and alcohol. He held a position of trust as a church group leader and youth soccer coach.
1: Of course he did.
0: He rented an apartment blocks from her house. She said she regularly picked her up to take her to school in his truck where they would get high and have sex. She said he told her, "It's our little secret," insisted she call him daddy. She told detectives she felt guilty and terrified to tell anyone, especially after seeing him become physically violent with his wife.
1: Poor girl.
0: Again, it's literally, of course, we must have a story every day.
2: Oh,
0: it's a church leader, it's a pastor, man of God.
1: Has the Roberts Court pardoned him yet? Because that's got to be coming before dinner time, right?
2: Yeah.
0: Yeah.
2: You know it will.
0: And the second one, a former Las Vegas youth pastor accused of his wife's murder in a 2006 fall at a Utah National Park died of... He was head of an extradition hearing. He died of suicide as well. He began having a close relationship with a young girl when she was 14. He was her youth pastor. The girl's mother said they long suspected the wife's mother said he played a role in her death because of the girlfriend. Pushed her off. I don't know.
1: Oh man!
0: You know, as a man of God,
1: we need to go on more long car rides together, Steffi. I need more stories like this in my life.
0: God.
1: Wow.
0: But
1: I didn't know any of this. I'm sorry. I spent my entire week wearing all black at night and dumping algae in the reflecting pond. I had no idea this was going on. I've been with Al J. Antifa all week. I didn't know it was that bad, but
0: because we're almost at the end of Pride Month, people are trying to get all their homophobia out all at once. I don't know. Chris and I got a fantastic hate letter that we read off the top of the show.
1: Yeah.
0: But
1: what do they say? What are these little breeders saying now? Let me tell me what the closet Nellies are saying.
0: Oh my God!
2: Oh, they said I am AIDS.
0: Oh yes, AIDS? You are right. Yeah. In human form,
2: I am AIDS.
0: Yeah,
2: yes.
0: We're like, ooh, thanks for the '80s insult.
2: Uh huh.
1: Okay. Wow, Chris, I did all those fundraisers for you.
0: Okay. So
1: there's nothing wrong with homophobes that hot sex with many men won't fix.
2: He knew more about gay sex than I did. So
1: I bet he did too. Mm-hmm. These homophobes think about gay sex more than you do, and that's a lot.
2: Yeah.
0: And also, he called me a boy. Which I was.
2: And he said that your down there was made of Arby's.
0: Right. I have roast beef curtains, even though I'm a boy. Something.
1: Well, I almost respect him for that. You know, I'm sorry that there's losers in America. Turns out they vote, too. We need to beat them because we have greater numbers.
0: Yep. So one last one. Bella, please take your organ out one last time.
1: God.
0: For the mega.
1: 14 million. 14 million for a pond that looks like matcha tea. Go on.
0: I love matcha. Green tea is so good for you.
3: Yummy.
0: Okay.
1: I'm saying for $3 million, I would have filled the whole thing with Evian, and I could have rented 2 dolphins. For $3 million, I could have done that for them.
0: This is the MAGA ex Major League Baseball player. If you've heard this guy, San Francisco Giants.
1: Yes, yeah. Let's talk about that bitch. Go ahead.
0: He said, "Let's see. I am not wearing this gay bull." Well, first of all, he's not playing anymore, so no one's asking
2: right.
0: him to wear the pride
4: thing.
0: Me.
4: Gotta make it about me.
0: Queers don't watch baseball anyway. They watch The View, enjoy therapy, and fudge packing sessions. And anyone inside the LGBTQ community or those who support them don't like what I just said, then I say to you, go yourselves and eat a... And I mean that in the most literal sense. I feel like telling a gay guy to go eat a... is not really the insult that he's hoping for.
1: Not really the take you want it to be. Yeah. Wow, I'm so depressed to know that an ignorant bigot said something stupid on the internet. I had no idea this was going on. Oh, no. Yeah, and by the way, that's all Book of Genesis, which is not anti-gay whatsoever. They're literally fighting over the rainbow.
0: I'm sorry I have sullied you with my roast beef curtains, my sweet summer child.
1: I'm good.

0: that. I'm going to use that one on my kid before the night's over. Yeah. I gotta find a way. That's a
1: My Arby's vagina and I.
0: What I'm saying is homophobia is a rejection of Jesus. You can't feel this way towards gay people and then say that you agree with the Sermon on the Mount. You have to reject the Beatitudes to discriminate and be cruel to your gay and lesbian brothers and sisters, who Jesus never, ever, ever, ever disparages. Yeah. Jesus orders you to love them. Jesus hates the death penalty, doesn't hate gay people, and these people aren't really Christian. And if we don't call them out, we are letting them frame what religion is. And if you don't call the fakes out, then you're putting MLK in the same basket as the KKK.
1: Yes.
0: I mean, that's it, right?
1: You if we don't, are my personal...
0: Prove the fake Christians are fake.
1: My personal comedy, Jesus, which is why I've been begging you for years to do this. Give me the Sermon of Mount Me.
0: Yes, the Sermon of Mount You. Where do I begin? I need a testament to talk about Mount You.
1: All right, fine. I have one last shot. Sexy Liberal LA, one show only.
2: That's right.
0: Year, I can't wait.
1: With Mark Hamill, Glenn Kirchner, and more superstars to be named.
0: Please,
1: later.
0: I'll be getting Steffi very good and liquored up on stage to have my way with her before the encore.
1: To see my Arby's curtains.
0: You have the meat.
1: Yeah. Okay. The Sermon of Mount Me. That was funny. I didn't get enough credit for that. Okay, I love you. Goodbye.
0: It's very funny. I'm sorry. I wish we didn't have to end on this imagery. It's going to be with me the rest of the day.
1: Me too.
0: Have a great one.
1: Bye.
0: And happy 4th of July. I won't see you next week.
1: That's right.
2: Happy 4th of July.
1: Yes, yes. All right. Love you.
0: Bye.
1: 47 minutes after the hour. Good morning, sir.
3: Morning. How are you?
1: Where do we even start this morning?
3: You want to talk about Senator Collins?
2: No,
1: yes,
2: well, we could.
1: Yes.
2: Good Lord.
1: Go ahead.
3: Her team needs to keep her away from a microphone.
2: Yes.
3: I mean, every time she opens her mouth, she's defending her vote for Brett Kavanaugh, which is the most indefensible vote from any senator representing a blue state on the planet. Like, it's awful. She's got to get away from that. Otherwise, Graham Plattner is going to win by 20.
1: Yeah. So. Yeah. I mean, I don't know what is the latest polling? Do you know?
3: Probably up, I would guess, average 3-4%.
1: Yeah,
3: so it's
1: okay.
3: Close.
1: Yeah.
3: I mean, look, his let's say defects as a candidate have hurt him. I'm not going to pretend like they haven't, and they're to me deeply troubling. But he's still in the poll position. I mean, it's a D+8 state, I believe. Maine is pretty blue.
1: I saved a Lincoln Project post for you. They said, we have a new message for Democrats. Attack, attack, attack. Trump is corrupt. He's butchered the economy. His DOJ operates like mob lawyers. Every voter knows it. Stop looking backwards. Stop with the endless focus groups. This isn't complimented. Complicated. He's weak. Finish him.
3: I mean, I think I have a yes and for that. Like, it's right. Yeah. We should go on the attack. We should be hitting Trump hard, but we have to articulate our vision for the future of
2: absolutely
3: this country.
2: So, yes.
3: I think Democrats everywhere in red states and blue states and everywhere in between have to embrace some version of economic populism and make sure that people understand we can use the government to have a direct and immediate impact in their lives, because with AI and robotics and state of the job market and wages being depressed, people are getting absolutely killed right now. The right has no answer and no solution to anything that's going to make your life better. Trump is focused on the green algae and arresting people who he claimed vandalized the memorial. And by the way, if we're going to arrest people that are vandalizing our memorials, may I suggest we arrest Donald Trump and put
1: him
3: in an orange jumpsuit? It'll look really good with his hair. But ultimately, they've got – yeah, that was a good one. But they've got – I liked it, and then there was a delay, so I was like, dang it, it didn't hit. We got to get back to focusing on people, because I just always think about that old Paul Wellstone quote is politics is about the improvement of people's lives, and we're so far away from that right now. We've got to do better on that.
1: By the way, Mike, I've been waiting for a laugh in this room for 20 years. Anyway,
4: good luck with that, Stephanie.
3: You guys were telling me about Adam Schiff coming in all the time. Are you telling me he didn't make you guys laugh?
2: Yes, he did.
1: He's very funny.
2: He's a very funny
1: comic.
3: I know. I was going to say, he's one of my funnier clients. I love him.
2: Yeah.
1: Yeah. No, he's done Sexy Liberal with us. He's very funny.
3: He's done stand-up a couple of times.
1: He does do stand-up. We've been.
2: He did an improv stand-up night where he actually did stand-up, and he was great.
1: Yeah.
3: Yeah, he's good.
1: Yeah.
3: When your client calls you and says, I'm doing a stand-up night, as a consultant, you get nervous.
1: Yeah, you're like, oh, no. Oh, no. So speaking of doing real things for real people, the Senate on Monday overwhelmingly passed a bipartisan bill aimed at lowering housing costs, sending the legislation to the House. Senate Democrats had it here once again. Both sides don't do it. Senate Democrats had attempted to include an all-out ban on companies buying single-family homes. Republicans fought to soften the language. So the final bill, it's at least restricts companies who already own more than 350 single-family homes from purchasing more. Mm. Five Republican senators voted against it, Johnson, Lee, Paul, Scott, and Tuberville. You know, again, it largely Mike, is Democrats fighting for all of these things. They sometimes have to, and this is only because it's right before the midterms to me that they even drag Republicans this far, right?
3: Well, I have a bold take for you this morning, Stephanie.
1: Okay. Well, that's why we call you.
3: That's right. Democrats are good. Okay, Democrats are good. They're not perfect, but they're good, all right? And I have a lot of qualms with the party, and I have a lot of qualms with the leadership and stuff like that. But by and large, every member of the Democratic Party is trying to do something that's going to improve your life. Even if you disagree with it, they're trying to help you. And Republicans aren't doing that. They're always standing in the way of progress, okay? And every single time that we have had a piece of legislation that has been stalled, it has always been because 49, 50, 51 Republicans vote against it. They do not have any backbone or clarity or ability to advance this legislation. And by the way, I'll note on housing, Donald Trump, one of the core central promises of his campaign, and he said it multiple times last year in particular, he said, we are going to stop these companies from buying all of these houses. We're going to stop China from buying all of these houses because China's buying up our real estate too. They're not doing anything about that, okay? He said he was going to sign an executive order, never did it, okay? And so these guys are all talk, no action. My dad always calls them ATNAs is what they are. And again, if we get back to a Democratic Party that one will keep trying to do these things, but will use power the same way that Trump uses power to do stupid stuff and corrupt stuff, then we might actually be able to get something done. And then people will trust us again and believe that government can be a force for good.
1: Mike Kevin in D.C. Hello, Mike Kevin. Kevin. Kevin in D.C.
2: Hello? Kevin! Sorry. You know better than that.
1: Come on. All right. I'm going to have to go to one of my other favorite dudes, Representative Ted Lieu.
4: All right. What's causing him to chicken out again? Is it Taco Wednesday? Or is it side effects from a drug? We don't know. This erratic behavior of the president is very concerning. He has trouble staying awake at multiple White House events and cabinet meetings. He has clearly some weakness in one of his arms. He's got swelling in his hands. And the White House needs to come clean. What we know is there's a report saying that one person in America got this special new drug. It was a 79-year-old person who's very high profile. And this drug can only be given to someone under the compassionate use provision, meaning you do that if someone basically has a terminal illness.
1: It was him. You know it was him. It was Trump.
2: Right.
1: I love that Ted Lieu just says the stuff everybody should be saying, right, out loud, about the Epstein files, about all of it, about the health cover-up.
2: Yeah. That's why the White House is taking notice and is starting to insult Ted Lieu online.
1: Yes, yes, exactly.
2: Like you reported yesterday.
1: All of our Dems need to be out there talking like that. Joy Reid, my goddess.
5: The moment he's gone, everything that he has placed his name on, the name will be removed, just like the Kennedy Center. I mean, he put a tarp over it so no one can see his shame of having his name taken off the Kennedy Center. But those who oppose his fascist regime want his name removed from everything. We want him to disappear from history. We want him to be erased from history. We don't want anyone to ever remember him. And that is his biggest fear, right? That no one will ever remember him.
1: Ay. By the way, so, you know, because he just went and had his whatever scream fest with the Republicans. So there's a lot of pictures of him and John Thune together.
2: Yeah.
1: And I know it's just one stupid thing among the mountain of lies that he's told. But this is when the White House released the results of his physical last month, it listed him at 6'3", as Trump has long claimed. But on Wednesday, standing beside Thune, who's widely reported to stand 6'4", he clearly is at least a head taller than Donald Trump.
2: Right.
1: It's so ridiculous, but they have to lie about everything. Back in 2012, he listed his height as 6'2 on his New York driver's license. So then he, first of all, grew up. An inch, no. Prince William, who's also widely reported to be 6'3", you've seen there's a million pictures of them together. Clearly, he's much taller. The weight, they said, what did he say? By the his weight, the weight makes people just laugh out loud, right? They said 224 pounds last year, 238 pounds this year. And then, you know, everyone does the side-by-sides with the athletes. It's so, like, completely laughable. And so one pollster made the point, the real problem is he's built so much of his brand around hyper-masculinity and being a tough guy, and so much the MAGA cult-like behavior about is his brand of being a strong man. I mean, that and him being appointed by God or whatever we just talked to John Fugelsang about, it's just the most, like, outwardly laughable things. Unbelievable. Oh, all right. Oh, the guy, I'm trying to keep the crazies in line, the Waffle House teleporting FEMA official.
2: Yeah, this guy.
1: Yeah, we love him.
2: He's back?
1: No, he's gone.
2: Oh, okay. Oh.
1: The top FEMA official.
2: Teleported out?
1: To a Waffle House.
2: Okay.
1: That guy has been pushed out of the agency. Why?
6: Why?
2: Aww.
1: Why?
2: He was doing so well there.
6: Guys, yeah. He was telling the truth.
1: Right. They said he's taking a leave for personal reasons.
6: What?
1: Which could be going somewhere he can rest.
6: He was teleporting out.
2: He went to go get syrup.
1: They don't even call him an Uber, Bella. He can just teleport directly to the Waffle House.
7: Donald Trump is holding affordable housing hostage until and unless Congress passes his voter suppression bill. Just think about that for a second. He would rather make it harder for us to vote than make it easier for us to afford a place to live. Why? Because he doesn't give a shit about any of us. A housing bill passed. It was bipartisan, which basically never happens anymore. It was veto-proof and passed both chambers. It builds homes, kicks the hedge fund vultures off our blocks. It brings costs down. Republicans are out there saying they care about housing, and for once, they actually sat down with Democrats and did something about it. The stage was built yesterday. His own people up there bragging on camera, and Trump, pen in hand, cancels it. Of minor importance, he says, calls up Mike Johnson and goes, nobody really cares about housing. Really? Really, Don? No. You don't care about housing. We care about housing. You care about yourself. Protecting yourself, enriching yourself, tearing down D.C., destroying the reflecting pool, building yourself monuments, slapping your name on other presidents' memorials. We're drowning, and he's standing over the only bill that might help, going, nice little housing bill you've got here. Be a shame if something happened to it. This is the only thing he cares about, because he knows it's existential. He knows if he loses the House, maybe even the Senate, then it's game over for him. Guardrails, constraints, accountability, investigations, hearings, impeachment for the third time, and that office he's clinging to keep himself out of a prison cell could be poof, gone. That's the ransom. The SAVE Act, want to register, passport, or birth certificate in person, your license doesn't count. 69 million women changed their names when they got married, like me, so it won't match. And now that's our problem. Half of Black Americans under 30 don't have an ID matching their name. This is a machine built to peel us off the rolls, and he calls failing to pass it a national emergency. That's his emergency. Not that we can't afford to live, that he can't decide who gets to vote. So let's call this shit what it is. He's holding our homes hostage to save his own ass. He'll price out a generation, turn away your mother at the polls, and burn this whole democracy to the studs, all to keep his demented, saggy, stupid ass out of a prison cell. He doesn't give a shit about anybody but himself. How many times and in how many ways does he have to say it before the people who voted for him finally fucking believe it?
1: 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I admit when I first saw the online and TV ads, I was skeptical, but honestly, they do not do this thing justice. 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
3: With AI and robotics and state of the job market and wages being depressed, people are getting absolutely killed right now. The right has no answer and no solution to anything that's going to make your life better. Trump is focused on the green algae and arresting people who he claimed vandalized the memorial. And by the way, if we're going to arrest people that are vandalizing our memorials, may I suggest we arrest Donald Trump?
8: This is a disgrace.
3: And put him in an orange jumpsuit.
8: This is a disgrace.
3: It'll look really good with his hair. But ultimately, they've got... Yeah, that was a good one. Yeah. But they've got I liked it, and then there was a delay, so I was like, dang it, it didn't hit. We got to get back to focusing on people, because I just always think about that old Paul Wellstone quote, is politics is about the improvement of people's lives, and we're so far away from that right now. We've got to do better on that.
1: By the way, Mike, I've been waiting for a laugh in this room for 20 years. Anyway.
6: Good luck with that, Stephanie.
3: You guys were telling me about Adam Schiff coming in all the time. Are you telling me he didn't make you guys laugh?
2: Yes, he did.
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0: Well, guys, today in Washington, D.C., the Great American State Fair, celebrating America's 250th, officially kicked off. Yep, the fair has everything. There's giant Ferris wheels, there's a carousel. They even have a Trump approval rating roller coaster, which has the biggest drop in history. Amazing.
1: A new roller coaster for you, Chris.
2: Yeah, yay.
1: Okay. Hey, when, speaking of yay, I mean, look who's here. We've missed him.
3: This is Brooklyn Dad Defied Rap.
4: My spirit animal.
3: On the show where we're
4: just calling
3: up.
4: You Brooklyn.
3: Tell me now, what's the name of this here cat?
4: Brooklyn Dad Defiant. Joins us now. Brooklyn Dad Defiant.
1: What? Yo, what up, 718?
5: What up?
1: So you and Chris were just talking before about this, you know, this America 250, you know, it used to be something that would bring us all together.
2: Like, but the bicentennial was, that brought us all together in 1976.
1: Yeah, I mean, it's just, this latest one, Leonard Cohen's estate has objected to Trump's planned use of his song Hallelujah at the Freedom 250 rally in D.C. Even dead musicians. No. They said the Leonard Cohen estate has learned the song Hallelujah is to be performed at the Donald Trump rally on June 24th. This use is not authorized and the estate does not approve or support any similar usage. Thank you for your attention to this matter. I love that.
2: Yeah.
1: Even a dead musician got a shot in.
6: They may need to use some stronger language because to Donald Trump, no doesn't always mean no.
1: Yeah. Yeah, exactly.
6: Yeah.
1: Last year,
6: yeah.
1: Sabrina Carpenter called out the administration for using one of her songs for an ICE video, saying this video is evil and disgusting. Do not ever involve me or my music to benefit your inhumane agenda. Ariana Grande said the same. Please do not ever use my music in relation to this barbaric, inhumane, heinous nonsense. And then she added, F ICE.
6: Nice.
1: But, you know, you said it. You're there in New York, and you said who else agrees the Knicks should reject any invitation to the White House and visit the Obama Presidential Center instead? Oh, snap. Well, Jalen Brunson said they haven't decided yet because, of course, the owner accepted an invitation, which puts the players in an awkward situation, right? He said, we haven't discussed it. As a team, we'll discuss it. We'll cross that bridge when we come to it.
6: Look, no, there's no Knicks fan who loves James Dolan. We don't like that guy. We don't like him. I feel I can speak for the majority of Knicks fans. With that said, I thought it was really selfish of James Dolan to put that on his team, knowing how New Yorkers as a whole feel about Donald Trump, and to really take away, like, he's not a dummy. He heard the boos when Trump was there, when Trump was awake or asleep, I don't know, but he also, on a larger sense, knows that the nation is also largely rejecting Donald Trump. So to put the onus of that on his team to detract from the overwhelming, man, my Twitter feed is still rocking 80% Knicks content, 20% everything else. I love my Knicks, right?
1: Yeah.
6: But why turn a beautiful thing into a negative?
1: Yeah, I mean, stuff that used to be bipartisan, you know, teams going to the White House. But you're right. People do not want to normalize this monster, this cruelty, you were talking about the World Cup. You said we're hosting the World Cup. Somehow we're making it harder for players, coaches, and officials to enter the country. Nothing says welcome to America quite like being treated like a suspect before you even get to the stadium. This is embarrassing. We don't deserve to host these games. I mean, that is really sad, right?
6: Yeah. It's my by the way, let me just say, it's my favorite thing to hear you read my tweets because they sound so much smarter coming out of you.
1: And I sound smarter.
6: But I was saying, like, months ago, long before Renee Good and Alex Preti, you know, lost their lives to ICE, I was saying, you know, people should stay away from America. Don't buy tickets for the World Cup because, you know, especially if you're a person of color, especially if you speak with a Latin accent, with a Spanish accent, God forbid, you know, ICE profiles you and you get thrown into one of those unmarked vans and taken away. That, you know, as a visitor.
1: Yeah.
6: It's a shame because that's the criteria they're using.
1: Look at this disgusting Supreme Court ruling. You know, we're basically just saying, you know, F it to everything that's written on the Statue of Liberty. You know, forget it. So we lost to Turkey, USA. I love that Chris printed this whole sporting the sport thing for me. We lost, but we're not out of the World Cup.
2: That's
1: because
2: right.
1: Something, something, Group D, Group C, something, something, sports. Okay.
6: Yeah.
2: The game was here in Los Angeles
1: right.
2: last night.
1: No,
2: so,
1: I know.
2: Yeah.
1: Kamala Harris was there.
2: Yeah.
1: But, you know, we were saying, you know, the Obama Library, the Knicks celebration in New York with the mayor, it's just... Oh, my God, Brooklyn Dad, just the joy that we feel like we've all been missing, you know, just that unbridled kind of coming together in for something good, for something joyful and celebratory and not, you know, this exhausting slog against fascism every day.
6: It was a long time coming. First of all, the Knicks victory, the first win in 53 years, fantastic. And I love the fact that it seemed to me like people who weren't even Knicks fans were like thrilled about the outcome, and then to make matters even worse or better, whatever, the only loss those Knicks suffered was the night that Donald Trump took a nap at the Garden.
1: Yes, he's like a cloud. He's like a giant dark cloud over America. He just ruins everything. I mean, this reflecting pool thing. I mean, what else do you say? You said the reflecting pool was supposed to last 50 to 100 years. It didn't last 50 days. Now they're begging for volunteers to save a $14 million renovation from being overrun by algae before July 4th. And you said it's objectively hilarious, except it's just, D.C. looks like, what did I say yesterday, Chris? Like Mad Max Beyond Thunderdome. It just looks, it's just decimated. The lawn from this stupid UFC thing, the East Wing, it's just, it's a demolition scene, the entire city.
6: It's unreal that grown people, even in his administration or whatever, or on right-wing media, are like, vandals, sure, that's right. That sounds perfectly legit. And it doesn't. It sounds ludicrous. It sounds like a story he made up that's not even as good as my dog ate my homework. You know, it's like... You know, he gave a no-bid contract to a guy who looks like a Batman villain. And, you know...
1: We decided Oliver Hardy from Laurel and Hardy, but yes, okay.
6: Yeah, and they... And we all saw the process. It looked like the least professional process that these guys undertook to apply that paint or whatever it was. And then they were surprised that you paint something dark blue... And that immediately makes the reflecting pool hotter, which is a welcome environment to algae, lo and behold. And then they dumped, you know, gallons and gallons of hydrogen peroxide.
1: Which killed the ducks. So, like, you can see, anyone that knows eighth grade science could have told you any of this, right?
6: Yeah.
1: So
6: I also noted that the fact that, you know, he alleged that someone cut a 350-foot long strip.
1: Right.
6: Do you know, like I was saying the other day, like if you've ever tried to cut wrapping paper, a straight line on wrapping paper, that's only 2 feet, right? It's only 2 feet. It's dang near impossible to do it.
1: I always say, Brooklyn Dad, that because he's so ridiculous, he's made his whole party ridiculous. This guy, Texas Republican Troy Nels, he's one of them. So he said anyone who vandalizes Donald Trump's reflecting pool should be forced to sell their homes, cars, and even their pets to pay for repairs. He says something ridiculous, and they have to say something even more ridiculous. He parroted the president's narrative that issues with reflecting pools were not caused by the $16 million renovation he ordered, but by nefarious saboteurs conspiring against him to damage his pet project. He said, I would take their homes if they have a home, if they have a car, hell, if they have a dog. A visibly angry Nell said, I make them sell everything to fix it. Elected Republicans and conservative media outlets, as you said, including Fox News, have largely fallen in line with Trump's baseless claim the reflecting pool has been sabotaged. I mean, we've seen this before, January 6th, whatever. Just stuff.
6: They're eating the cats and the
1: dogs.
2: Yes.
1: Yes. Yes. We were saying earlier to Glenn Kirshner, Brooklyn Dead, that you don't know who to believe. If it's from their park service, internal documents reviewed by the Times found that two National Park Service workers did indeed find two small cuts within the foam lining. But those cuts were entirely unrelated to the paint coating that has been floating up to the surface and to the blooming algae problem. So, it's just a thing they seize on to go completely crazy with their conspiracy theories, right?
6: I don't even want to grant an iota of legitimacy to their investigation. It's ridiculous. But let's assume that I was going to give an ounce of legitimacy.
1: Right.
6: If you look at you've seen those pieces that people hold up out of the water, right? They reach into the water, they pull out a piece, and you see those edges are not, exacto knife sharp and straight. They are jaggedy and ragged, like as if, chemicals loosened them up and released them from what they were stuck to. It's ridiculous.
1: Yeah.
6: It's ridiculous. The guy can never accept responsibility for bad decisions that he's made or mistakes he's made.
2: Right.
6: And this was a huge mistake from his bad decision of the no-bid contract. The guy who didn't know what he was doing, I need some paint on this surface.
1: And
6: you could do that, right?
1: One of them is and one of them from the administration is crazier than the next. We were just saying the Waffle House teleporting top FEMA official has finally been ousted, but it seems like being crazy is... parts like I'm not sure why he was ousted because he parroted all the 20 the election fraud conspiracies about 2020, but I had to review Brooklyn Dad. He was the one that also said a dead girlfriend once lifted his car off the road to avoid a crash, and Satan once spoke to him while he walked across Spain collapsing inside an Indianapolis Lowe's. He came to in a McDonald's parking lot across the street with 15,000 steps logged on his app, a Big Mac in his lap. And little understanding of what that's where he's sitting. Then he was teleported.
2: It's the Big Mac in his lap. That
5: yeah, amidst all that, he had time to get a Big Mac. Right.
1: I had a friend that used to deny she ever ate fast food, and then if you were in her car, she'd come to a stop, and all the wrappers and stuff would come out from under the seats. All right. All right. The stupidest part of the stupidest timeline. 19 minutes after the hour, we have the Brooklyn Dad for the whole hour.
2: Yes, we do.
1: This poor... Charlie, good morning.
7: Good morning to you, Stephanie.
1: To paraphrase the old, it's only funny till a baby duckling dies. And now that's... You said the bigger than skyscrapers reflecting pool is killing baby ducks now. Dear God. This gets more ridiculous by the day with the box cutters and the Antifa and Obama.
7: Has anyone pointed out to the president that, for them to do what he claims they're doing with the box cutters, that they need scuba gear?
1: Yes. And that there are cameras 24. Where did we say? Yes. Oh, here it is. Mm-hmm. There are cameras that monitor the reflecting pool 24/7. It's Washington, D.C., FFS. There's no footage of anyone damaging or trying to cause damage or sprinkling algae spores or doing anything of the sort. These people live in a world of lies, and only morons believe them. I don't know what the percentage of morons is. Do you?
7: I realizing that. I wrote a book in 2000 called Idiot America,
2: that's right.
7: And I really under clubbed myself.
1: You know, you should do a tour with the filmmakers of Idiocracy. Just be like, really? We didn't think it was real.
7: I'll tell you though, even I didn't see this coming.
1: Yeah.
7: I mean.
1: Yeah. Well, you said it's this is a new. They're eating the dogs. They're eating the cats.
7: The first thing I thought of when And now, when they found the dead duckling in the pond,
1: right,
7: or whatever, the Lake Dementia there, or whatever it is, I thought, this is the people that told us we should vote for them because Haitians were eating the dogs and cats in Ohio.
1: Right, right. I think we should rename it Lake Dementia. That's what you said. There's a rising concern. There's a different deadly form of algae. That's the other thing. Mm-hmm. It's creating.
7: Cyanobacteria, which is really bad, by the way.
1: I saw there was some footage of a bunch of ducks swimming in this. Just, ugh. sewage, you know, and you're like, you know, it's going to kill more wildlife. We said that we called it, right, Chris, yeah, the day they put in the hydrogen peroxide. We're like, this is...
7: Well, I was going to say, I don't think, you know, pouring, you know, a gallon of hydrogen peroxide is doing anybody any favors either.
1: Yeah. Well, as a new bird mother, I'm particularly sensitive to the whole...
7: I know. You have your family has flown away, I hear.
1: Yes, they have. I'm an empty nester. Thank you for your concern.
7: Literal.
1: Mm-hmm. Yeah, I don't. So here we go again, right? There's going to be Washington, D.C. juries that are like, wait, what now? So we're prosecuting what now? I mean.
7: Oh, yeah. Oh, it's going to be fun to watch all these cases unravel.
1: Right. Well, and that's the other thing is they're saying the people that are arrested now for vandalism, they're calling vandalism putting your hand in the pond or taking a piece of paint.
7: Fishing out the pieces of paint.
1: Right. Right.
7: You know, I'll tell you, they just don't want people bringing them home.
1: Yeah.
7: And hanging them on the wall and stuff.
1: Yeah, yeah.
7: They don't want their own foolishness to become a tourist trap.
1: So obviously everybody's, you know, comparing it to the debacle in Iran, it's hard to, like, they both fell apart at roughly the same rate, right, this latest. But can I just say, J.D. Vance, can he just stop admitting how incompetent he is? Here he is yesterday.
8: Trust me, I've spent a lot of time dealing with the Iranians over the last few months. Sometimes I find them extremely confusing as negotiators. I would just encourage the media, mistrust a little bit what you see coming out of Iranian social media. They can be confusing negotiators, but we feel like we're making progress.
1: He literally said, I don't really understand the diplomatic stuff. He said that yesterday.
5: Yeah, so
1: and
5: why
1: now
5: is
1: he's
5: he
1: like,
5: there?
1: I don't know, it's confusing. The
5: why is he there?
1: Yeah.
7: To borrow a phrase from our president, I don't think we're sending our best people.
2: No.
1: And he also defended the posts by Trump that basically blew up these talks, the threats that Trump made. He said, well, what we told the Iranians yesterday is when you guys engage in what millennials might call trash talk, you can't expect the president of the United States not to respond. Oh, Trump started it. They didn't start it. I don't
7: Plus, trash talk goes back a lot further.
2: Yeah,
7: than
2: that's not a millennial thing. What is he talking about?
1: Trump was the one that made the threats, not.
7: Well, I mean, you have to understand, J.D. Vance came out of a lab that Peter Thiel was operating.
1: Yeah.
7: Like, well, 4 days before he got elected to the Senate.
2: He's also a dork.
1: Yeah.
5: Yes.
1: Yeah, he is.
7: Really, he's got to lose the beard, man, because it's not helping with the double chin at all.
2: No, it's not. It's accentuating it.

0: Stephanie Miller.
1: Oh. Yay. It is the Stephanie Miller Show. Brooklyn Dad Defiant is here. We love him, love him, love him. Yes. You posted Trump just threw a massive tantrum, canceled the signing of a bipartisan housing bill that would have lowered rent for millions, all to force his voter suppression bill. Senator John Kennedy talked about it. He said, We won it last night. I'm much relieved. You have to understand what these resolutions are. They're resolutions by the Democrats to direct the president to cut and run in Iran. Oh, my God. Remember that from Iraq? Cut and run. We can't cut and run.
2: Yeah.
1: I mean, first of all, Iran, he's a laughing stock anyway. They just fired on a ship in the Strait. The Strait is not open. Yeah. You know, they're like, oh, you're hurting the president's ability to negotiate. He's the worst negotiator in the world. Iran is laughing their asses off, right?
3: The one thing that he seems to be good at is making a fool of himself.
2: Yeah.
3: There are ways to do this Iran war without looking like a complete imbecile. First of all is to not do it.
2: Right.
1: Right.
3: But if you had to, if you were compelled to go along with Netanyahu and his game plan or whatever, then you hire some competent people, not like Pete Kegsbreath.
1: Yeah.
3: You know, some people who know what they are doing, some people who have common sense, some people who don't make their decisions based on what party you're in.
1: Yeah.
3: You know?
1: John Kennedy said our meeting with President was like an episode out of Euphoria. He came in smoking hot, and I'm not talking about his looks. Is this part of the delusion that they must pretend he is somehow good looking and all powerful and clearly not aging at all? One source described the lunch as a total cluster. And yet they still caved to him, right, on the Iran thing. They had the thing all ready to announce the housing thing, and he just torpedoed it, right?
3: Yeah, he snatched defeat out of the jaws of victory, that's such an easy win. It's a layup. The Republicans had nothing of substance to bring back to their constituents about. Instead, he's focused on let's cheat because I have crapped the bed so badly on the past year and a half. There's no way that we're going to be able to win legitimately. So he's already committed to the only way I have a chance of keeping the Democrats from impeaching me a third time is to try to rig this election.
1: Yeah. And you said it best. You said Trump has overplayed his hand. He might have fooled voters for this long, but they're seeing his waste, fraud, and corruption for what it is. He's wasting our money while he tells us there isn't enough for kids' lunch or health care. I mean, they're estimating, Brooklyn Dad, that this is going to cost us $1 trillion, this Iran debacle, at the end of the day. And who even know? You know, I don't see any end in sight, actually, right now. But which is why you said this is huge. The latest Polymarket prediction chart shows Gavin Newsom pulling even with J.D. Vance and Marco Rubio 2028, with Vance and Rubio displaying cowardice and incompetence daily. I like our chances with Newsom, Ossoff, or anyone who runs. I think we have a remarkably strong bench, don't you?
3: Oh, yeah. I'll say my personal favorite is Ossoff. I like him. I don't know why. He's level-headed. I think, like Newsom, he's also easy on the eyes.
2: That counts. It does count. Yeah. Unfortunately.
1: Yes, it does. Oh, listen, we're in Hollywood. There is no deep end in this pool.
4: Oh yeah.
1: Yeah.
3: But most importantly, they are rational and intelligent. Mm-hmm. So, guys who can speak in complete sentences. So,
1: yeah.
3: You kind of miss that after Obama and even President Biden. You know, we're back to crazy. Nobody knew that the word that the letter B was at the end of the word dumb.
2: God.
3: Wow.
1: All right. 29 minutes after the hour. More Brooklyn Dad Defiant.
5: Donald Trump is holding affordable housing hostage until and unless Congress passes his voter suppression bill. Just think about that for a second. He would rather make it harder for us to vote than make it easier for us to afford a place to live. Why? because he doesn't give a shit about any of us. A housing bill passed. It was bipartisan, which basically never happens anymore. It was veto-proof and passed both chambers. It builds homes, kicks the hedge fund vultures off our blocks. It brings costs down. Republicans are out there saying they care about housing, and for once, they actually sat down with Democrats and did something about it. The stage was built yesterday. His own people up there bragging on camera, and Trump, pen in hand, cancels it. Of minor importance, he says, calls up Mike Johnson and goes, nobody really cares about housing. Really? Really, Don? No. You don't care about housing. We care about housing. You care about yourself. Protecting yourself, enriching yourself, tearing down D.C., destroying the reflecting pool, building yourself monuments, slapping your name on other presidents' memorials. We're drowning, and he's standing over the only bill that might help, going, nice little housing bill you've got here. Be ashamed if something happened to it. This is the only thing he cares about, because he knows it's existential. He knows if he loses the House, maybe even the Senate, then it's game over for him. Guardrails, constraints, accountability, investigations, hearings, impeachment for the third time, and that office he's clinging to keep himself out of a prison cell could be poof, gone. That's the ransom. The SAVE Act, want to register, passport, or birth certificate in person, your license doesn't count. 69 million women changed their names when they got married, like me, so it won't match. And now that's our problem. Half of Black Americans under 30 don't have an ID matching their name. This is a machine built to peel us off the rolls, and he calls failing to pass it a national emergency. That's his emergency. Not that we can't afford to live, that he can't decide who gets to vote. So let's call this shit what it is. He's holding our homes hostage to save his own ass. He'll price out a generation, turn away your mother at the polls, and burn this whole democracy to the studs, all to keep his demented, saggy, stupid ass out of a prison cell. He doesn't give a shit about anybody but himself. How many times and in how many ways does he have to say it before the people who voted for him finally fucking believe it?

0: there is every single day a debate going on in the Democratic Party. And for me, this is why I'm a big believer in just new leadership, significant change. The old models do not work for people, and that includes in the Democratic Party. I think since Biden was in, like, we need new leadership in the White House, the House, and the Senate, and on both sides of the aisle, that includes Democrats.
1: Senator Alyssa Slotkin, your thoughts on that? Brooklyn Dad.
2: I think she's absolutely right. And I've heard some people, like, you know, clutching pearls over, you know, the Mom Donnie, for instance, backed three progressive candidates in New York
1: City.
2: So
1: much pearl clutching.
2: You know, because, well, you know, it's a little shocking that these incumbents were primaried and beaten, like, not by small margins, but, like, decisively beaten.
1: Right.
2: But ultimately, you got to let the voters
1: decide.
2: Speak up. And,
1: We've been saying all week, we're so sick of these labels. You know, I think whatever Mandami's doing in New York, you go, okay, if that's democratic socialism, people are like, yes, please. We like that, whatever it is he's doing. Right.
2: Speaking of which, the latest thing he's doing is the rent freezing. Right.
1: Yeah.
2: And, you know, Republicans talk about it like it's such a bad thing. I remember when my grandmother was still alive, I took over her apartment when she moved out to California. And her rent back in 1990 was $300 a month. And it was rent controlled. And, you know, it was a wonderful thing. Why would anybody complain about, you know, a rent that doesn't increase every single year?
1: Right. Trump torpedoing this housing bill and literally saying to Mike Johnson, no one gives up about housing. It's like, what? He's just writing the ads for us. Like, affordability is a hoax, blah, blah, blah. I mean,
2: He had to add something on to I love the inflation. and I'm not paying attention to the financial situations of Americans. Like, so now he's got three matching pieces. That's great.
1: Right. Well, anyway, but, you know, I mean, I think of the, and also, by the way, did you see this pathetic thing last night? Was this the kickoff of America's 250? This, like, smattering? I wasn't even a crowd, was it? It was a smattering of this rally on the National Mall was supposed to be the kickoff for the whatever. So Transportation Secretary Sean Duffy, talked about the musicians that had all dropped out. He said those libtards who canceled on us to the crowd. They're saying the crowd was smaller than some outdoor movie screenings. Trump did not appear to enjoy his speech. It was like he wrapped it up, like, for him in, like, under a half an hour. He asked for a bigger turnout for his next appearance. He said, please show up. Oh, he's at his Jeb Bush, please clap phase. Many of the diehard few who did show up left. You saw them streaming out when he's in the middle of his speech. I mean, it kind of bears out the polling that he's hit like 30%, basically.
2: You love to see it.
1: Love that for him.
2: I mean, who is actually even paying attention at this point? Because he just repeats the same lies and over, and it's all about me and how great I am and how awful the Democrats are. That, and just rinse and repeat. And they're rigging the elections, and, you know, they're attacking my reflecting pool. And all I'm trying to do is put my name all over Washington, D.C. What's wrong with that?
1: Yeah. Can I just say, he's even lost Tucker Carlson, although we were saying earlier, I think he's a grifter like all the rest of them, but he told Trump to shut up, bitch, dismissing him as a barroom blowhard while revisiting the Trump's repeated threats to eliminate Iran's regime while trying to broker peace. Deal, he said the president knew the war was a massive mistake when he realized there was no obvious military solution to Iran, so he tried to posture his way out of it. We're going to eliminate you. After, like, the 400th Truth Social reached the same conclusion everyone on the globe reached, that this guy's not strong, he's weak. Strong people don't brag about how strong they are. They just punch you in the face and end the conversation. So then he said, shut up, bitch. I don't take you seriously.
3: Oh, my God.
1: I mean, he just sees which way the wind is blowing, right? That obviously Trump's ratings are where they are, right? That, I mean, go ahead.
2: Steph, I'm with you 100%.
1: He's right. Right, you know, but...
2: I see Tucker Carlson's grift coming a mile away. However, I do love it when people... When they're fighting themselves, when they're fighting each other, when Tucker, who has helped to build up and legitimize Donald Trump, when now he's on the outs with him. And the same with, I have less respect, if I can even attribute that word to Tucker Carlson. I have less respect for Megyn Kelly.
1: Right.
2: But she also has had flashes of, I don't know, if it's grift or if it's just legitimate moments of sanity where she sees what Donald Trump is doing and calls it out, rightly so. But yeah, as long as people on their side are attacking Trump, yeah, I'm all for it, because you know we need every bit of attack on this guy that we can get.
1: Yeah, everybody in the foxhole against fascism, I guess we'll take for now. But you know who has not had a moment of sanity yet is Bobby Kennedy Jr. I didn't get to this because there's so much law breaking every day. I didn't get to this with Glenn Kirshner, but this seems illegal to me. RFK offered a bribe for a candidate to drop out of a race.
3: Yeah.
1: And apparently there's audio of this.
3: Yep.
1: Bobby Kennedy Jr. urged a Libertarian congressional candidate in Iowa to drop out of a competitive House race to help Republicans keep control of Congress, according to an audio recording obtained by the Washington Post. During the call, Kennedy said he was acting as a liaison with the White House, argued that a Democratic takeover of the House would undermine Trump's agenda. Yes, that's the point. And suggested he could help the candidate if he left the race. He also, if this isn't a bribe, it sure sounds bribe adjacent, doesn't it? He also suggested the candidate could, quote, make an agreement that would accomplish more than a symbolic run for office. He said, I can't go into specifics because there's legal prohibitions about that. If it's something you want to talk about, you know, you and I can talk about specifics of the bribe is what he he means. I mean, that's legal question, whether, you know, is that enough? But boy, did you need to say the word bribe for it to be bribery?
2: Well, doesn't there need to be intent, right?
1: Right.
2: Because if there's intent, I think the intent exposes itself when he says, you know, I can't really talk about it because there's legal prohibitions. So he's implying it, but says he can't talk about it. So he's dangling it. There is intent. There's absolutely intent there where he says, well, you know, instead of making this... this overly, instead of just making a statement by placing third with 4%, you could actually do some good in a federal government position or something to that effect. I'm paraphrasing, but I'm pretty sure he did say federal government. And to which the guy, I forget his name. He says, I'm just an Iowa boy. I haven't been around D.C. that much. What opportunities are there? And then there's like a big long pause so that RFK Jr. is like recalibrating and trying to figure out how to word this.
1: Yeah, because he is a lawyer.
2: There's intent there. Yeah.
1: Yeah.
2: Well, and basically it's the same. It's the exact same offer that Donald Trump made RFK Jr. when he dropped out.
1: Thank you.
2: And joined his team. So,
1: right.
2: And now he's the head of HHS.
1: After he groveled to Kamala for a position and she told him to pound sand. These people, none of them have any principles except themselves, which is exactly like Trump, which I guess makes sense. I mean, here's the point, Brooklyn Dad, is, you know, they're obviously going to try every way they can to cheat in elections, including that story. So... I want to get your take on all this. So Senate Democrats are planning to launch a program targeted to offsetting Trump's potential efforts to interfere in the upcoming midterms. The House has already done something similar. It involves training Senate staffers to act as election observers. Just want to get your thoughts because it's just, man, it is like whack-a-mole with all of these, judges are knocking down some of the voter suppression stuff. But we're at the point that he's trying to tell the post office what mail they can deliver to try to stop mail-in voting, right? I mean, that's where we are.
2: I love it. I can't remember which member of Congress I heard talking about it on the cable news, but it was very encouraging that they have like this, like 10, 15, 20 different contingencies. Like, this is what we do in case they try to interfere with the state level people. This is what we do if they try to have ICE people at polling stations. This is what, so all these different contingency plans. I love it. Instead of being reactive, they're being proactive and having plans in place because they know any number of shenanigans is going to go down around election, and it's better to be prepared for it than, you know, be caught off guard and be back on your heels reacting to it.
1: They're obviously panicked about accountability. House Democrats are launching a discharge petition to force a vote on permanently blocking the Trump administration's slush fund, this $1.8 billion anti-weaponization fund. Todd Blanche told some GOP senators he's open to taking action to formally end the anti-weaponization fund. He's been holding meeting with lawmakers, including Republicans, as he looks to get their

0: Yeah.
1: Yeah.
0: Speaking of election interference, the MyPillow guy, Mike Lindell, has reached a confidential settlement to end the $1.3 billion defamation lawsuit brought against him by Dominion Voting Systems. Has Minnesota been denied the right to have a Governor MyPillow? I believe they have.
2: I think so.
0: they have to go with the hugely qualified Amy Klobuchar instead?
2: Yep.
0: That's too bad. I swear to God, they're all lunatics and grifters, all of them, right? I mean... All right. You know, he started at the Harmar. We had a kiosk.
3: Yeah, at the Harmar Mall.
0: At the Harmar Mall there. Yeah, up in Minnesota there. Yep. Maybe he'll be back. If they don't raise the Harmar to the ground, which is being threatened, he might get his kiosk back.
2: It's a dead mall.
0: Is it?
2: Yeah.
0: Oh, should we play the salute to the Harmar for our Brooklyn dad?
4: In Minneapolis.

0: Minnesota nice.
1: It's very reasonable.
0: Talking about how the pillow man is fortune made.
1: He was a lonely guy.
0: Out in a kiosk with his sweaty tirade. Hey, hey, that wasn't no pillow. That was sweaty cosmic
1: jive. This is the best pillow for you. I ran into him at the Harmar Mall.
0: There's a Harmar Mall up in the sky. We'd like to go and see it.
2: That was the most Fargo accent ever. I ran them at the Harmar over there. There's where the reasonable buffets are. Okay.
3: That was an excellent production. Very musical.
2: Yes.
4: Rocky Mountain Mike.
2: Thank you, Rocky Mountain Mike. All right. 47 minutes after
5: the environment is so terrible for them. Like, it's just bad. I mean, we're probably looking right now, if the election were today, at an environment that is 8 to 12 points more Democratic than it was in 2024. And that is a massive, massive swing against them. It's why they keep losing all these elections. I think people should be vigilant, though, for a couple of reasons. Like, one, they're going to try to cheat. They're going to try to steal. Trump is trying to manipulate the Senate to pass the SAVE Act, which I don't think he's going to be able to do. But that is not about voter ID. When they talk about it as voter ID, it's actually about creating a massive bureaucracy that will make it harder for you to register to vote. That's what they want. By the way, it specifically targets women and seniors in particular. Like, women, they're going to force you to, like, find your marriage certificate if you changed your last name. And, you know, if you don't change your last name, they're going to shun you society-wise for not being a proper wife. So it's all this big con game that they're playing. They're going to do that. They want to put ICE, station them in Democratic areas of voting hubs and stuff like that. So it's going to get bad. So we've got to be careful to make sure they don't steal it.
2: And they just keep lying. I don't know which right winger it was just said, you need ID to get into the Obama Presidential Center. It's like,
5: which
2: no,
5: you don't.
2: No, you do.
5: No, you don't.
2: What? No, they don't want voter ID. Go ahead.
5: That's to get the Park District discount. Like, you show that you're an Illinois resident to get the discount. So, like, yeah, if I get a discount on voting, I'll show my ID.
2: Right. Right. By the way, I was just talking about this ridiculous piece on Fox News trying to, like, say, critics say this, it's really an activism center. Like, I don't know what they're boogity boogity cheesing about to try to spit you.
5: Donald Trump's library is going to be a hotel and a casino, so I don't really want to hear them whine about Obama's.
2: Yes. You said that it's pathetic watching all these MAGA influencers twist themselves into knots trying to argue this isn't a very lovely campus the Obamas built in Chicago.
5: Yeah.
2: I mean, it's just, even when I read critics say, I'm like, what? Huh?
4: Yeah, he
2: Why?
4: Didn't name a single critic. Yeah.
5: I drove by it Sunday morning because we were coming back. We spent the weekend in Michigan, and I saw the sign off the interstate. It said Obama Presidential Library, so I pulled off 8 minutes off the highway and drove right past it just to see it. And it's cool looking, all right?
2: Yeah,
5: and I think
2: amazing.
5: The other thing is, like, even if it's not your style and you're like, hey, I don't like this modernist style of the library, like, architects should be able to take a risk and try new stuff. Yeah. Otherwise, everything is homogenized and boring.
4: Right.
5: Like, you never know what 100 years from now people are going to consider to be great art. So, like, stop pushing people to do the same boring tall skyscrapers like Trump does.
2: Yeah. Well, and you said Obama was the best president of my lifetime. He wasn't perfect, not even close. All these attacks against him from Trump and MAGA are pathetic. They're jealous that Trump will never leave a fraction of the lasting legacy that Barack and Michelle created.
5: Mm-hmm.
2: They just had to try to find a way to harsh that buzz we got from last week, didn't they?
5: No, they're so mad about it. I mean, Trump is blaming him for, like, what happened at the reflecting pool this weekend. So, like, it's pathetic and it's desperate, and these people simply don't understand why the vast majority of Americans hate them. Okay, like, people are really mad, and if this president would spend any time again doing something that might improve your life, maybe his approval rating wouldn't be 32%.
2: Yeah, and by the way, you were all over J.D. Vance in the middle of mucking up this this deal.
5: Yeah, I might be his number one hater. I really dislike that.
2: He is seriously, like, a more terrifying liar than Trump, even. Like, but you said J.D. Vance told a lot of lies in the last

0: 48 hours, but the idea that Trump reads a lot has to be the most ridiculous one. I mean, he's just such a... He's such an unconvincing lickspittle, even, you know, because
1: he has none of the riz. Like, Donald Trump has some charisma that is unexplainable and annoying.
2: You're right.
1: But J.D. Vance has none of it. He's just a charisma black hole. And here's the thing. There's no way Donald Trump can read. I simply don't believe that he can read. I've never seen it happen. There's that old story about Tulsi Gabbard having to create like Fox News style productions to give him his intelligence report in the morning. Which, by the way, I don't know if you followed the Tulsi Gabbard was taking orders from her cult leader.
2: Oh, yeah.
1: And stuff like. Talk about a story that probably should have been headline news that was just like page four. Like, it's just crazy.
0: Oh, my God. She got her, like, marching orders on Assad from her cult leader. God. This
1: like,
0: administration.
1: What are we doing? Like,
0: What are we even doing?
1: Every possible person put in a position of power in this government is, like, the worst possible person, okay? Yeah. The Commerce Secretary is a billionaire who lied about going to Epstein's Island and bet against the U.S. economy. RFK Jr., I don't even think, knows how Tylenol works. Like, it's just it's crazy.
0: So let's go back to Vance. You said, yeah, he's just Trump without any of the charisma. He has zero juice. His lies are lazy and easy to disprove. He's boring as F. He's going to get destroyed in the primary by a Republican electorate that's addicted to the drama of Trump. And you just said, I don't think I've ever seen a politician lie the way J.D. Vance does. Even Trump, he just fabricates stuff out of thin air and then gets immediately exposed. He's been caught lying repeatedly about this Iran deal. I get that he's VP, but stop booking this hole. I know. Is he even a smooth liar? But it just, it seems to come out so easily that, you know.
1: They would never allow, I mean, I'm sorry to play the like refs for a second, but they would never allow a Democrat to lie like this.
0: Brooklyn Dad Defiant is here. His Substack, Defiant Dispatches. He's a proud papa. The Defiant Podcast, Brooklyn Dad Defiant, .substack.com.
2: Yes,
0: Get it. Get all of it. Monday, The Rude Pundit and Pastor John Pavlovic's all coming up
2: The
0: big show. More importantly, we have more Harmar-related news from Minneapolis. Hello, Brent.
3: Hi, how are you guys?
0: Hello.
2: Good.
0: Go ahead.
3: So, one fact I don't think you knew about yet, there's also a singer, a band called Harmar Superstar.
0: Yes, I did know that.
2: You did know that.
0: I did know that.
3: Thought I brought new information.
0: Thank you very much.
3: Lots of interesting photos of him on stage in his underwear. So.
0: Oh, fantastic. All right. I look forward to that next trip to Minneapolis. Harmar Superstar. Not for people with an R problem.
2: No.
0: Okay. Broken Dad, this is why we love you so much. The work you do is so important because, free speech is, we personally know a lot of people that have really been, you know, threatened, either legally, like whatever, bullied by this administration. This latest, two ICE agents issued a warning to a Syracuse woman to remove a social media account they said threatens federal agents. She believes they're referring to a January post where she named the ICE agent who shot protester Renee Good. So that's not the crime, right? The shooting person in broad daylight. The crime is that she posted about it. She said agents called to meet with her. She invited them in. She said she didn't want to meet them outside alone. She said, I've seen the news, especially in Minnesota, and I didn't want anything to happen to me. I mean, this is how chilled American citizens are right now. They gave her a document. The document said she could be subject to both federal and state prosecution. They tried to scare me into signing it while I was working. She said she does not consider it doxing to quote a news story and call for an indictment. She said, I didn't dox his personal information, such as address, phone number. And she said she does not intend to delete her post. Good for her. And someone posted, there's not a single shred of doubt that her post is protected free speech under the First Amendment, and agents should know that. She even identified the source of her information as a newspaper. It obviously is Jonathan Ross, is his name. It's been published that she was just, you know, sharing a news story, Brooklyn Dad.
4: I think today would be a good day to indict Jonathan Ross.
2: I think so.
0: Yeah.
2: Yeah.
0: I mean, isn't that like, so posting a news story is something that they're threatening to prosecute over, but that guy is not only walking free, still working, right?
4: Yeah. Yeah. And it's a disgrace. It's a disgrace that they're trying to intimidate her and try to impinge upon her First Amendment, a First Amendment right. And I think that's also a test run. I think it's a test run for intimidation for Election Day, like what we were talking about a few minutes ago, you know, just to see how much they can actually get away with. And I love the fact that, I don't know if you saw the clip, but during the clip, the one of the woman's fellow poll workers is like, don't sign that. Don't sign that. Yeah. She's like backing her up. And I love that. I love that, people. Please back each other up against this horrible, awful ICE. It's disgusting.
0: You know, I've gotten to spend some time with Kathy Griffin lately, who's just a warrior woman, in my opinion. But, I mean, what she went through, and I have other personal friends, well-known friends, who have been bullied by Secret Service, by, you know, legal threats from the Trump administration. And you're absolutely right. It is just a chilling time. And it's why, you know, I love your bravery and other, you know, people all in our space that are just like, no, you will not silence us. And so that's why it's so important to support people like the amazing Brooklyn Dad Defiant. Support everything he does. You're a wonderful writer, podcaster, all that stuff.
5: And a great person.
0: Yes.
4: Aw, hey guys.
0: And also, go Knicks!
4: All right. That's right.

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1: Hi, folks. I got some great news for you, and it's coming from our friends up in Vermont. 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I'm not looking at you. The more potent Delta 9 THC gummies, those will throw you for a loop. And the full spectrum Good Night gummies, which I take now every night. And I sleep like a baby. I mean, sometimes I'll wake up in the middle of the night, but that's because of my cat. I have another story about that.
2: Also, babies often wake up in the middle of the night.
1: Yes, I wake up crying and I've soiled myself. That's basically it. What is full spectrum, you ask? It basically means these gummies contain all of the natural good stuff from the hemp plant working together, not just pure Sabadee by itself. Some of them have Sabadee, some of them have a little bit of THC. Think of it like the whole team effort where every ingredient helps the others do their job better than if you were using them alone. That's called the entourage effect. The Goodnight gummies are awesome. I used to be into the Goodnight tincture, and then I tried the gummies and off to the races for me. Been very, very helpful. And like I say, with the Vibe gummies, I don't go near the Delta 9. Because I get a little bit nervous. That's a little bit much for me. I need to block off like a half a day for something like that. But with the Vibe gummies, I can hang out. I watch Survivor.
3: Gets you can
1: a lot
3: vibe.
1: More interesting. Yeah, no, I can get... 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
0: The Majority Report with Sam Cedar, where every day's casual Friday. That means Monday is casual Monday. Tuesday, casual Tuesday. Wednesday, casual hump day. Thursday, casual Thurs. That's what we call it. And Friday, casual Shabbat. The Majority Report with Sam Cedar.
1: It is Friday, June 26, 2026. My name is Sam Cedar. This is the 5-time award-winning Majority Report. We are broadcasting live steps from the industrially ravaged Gowanus Canal in the heartland of America, downtown Brooklyn, USA. On the program today, author, journalist, Ta-Nehisi Coates will be with us, author of multiple books, both graphic and graphic novels. To discuss his piece, Did Kamala Harris's Silence on Gaza Cost Her the White House? Also on the program today, UN agency pauses Hormuz ship transits in the wake of an Iranian strike. They still control the Strait of Hormuz, ladies and gentlemen. Ukraine launches drone bombardments throughout Russia. Supreme Court okays Trump's revocation of protected status to Haitian, Syrian, and frankly, probably all 1.3 million temporary protected status refugees. Supreme Court also bars lawsuits against Roundup weed killer. Mamdani's pledge to freeze rents for stabilized apartments fulfilled in a 7-to-1 rent guideline board vote. Also on the program, billionaire wealth tax referendum petition certified. It will land on the California ballot in November. Core inflation hits 3.4%. It's the highest since 2023. On a party line vote, Republicans pass a $1.1 trillion defense budget through the House Appropriations Committee. And side note, they're also going to change the name of the Department of Defense to the Department of War. Texas State Board of Education set to vote on imposing mandatory Bible instruction throughout the Texas school system. All this and more on today's Majority Report. Welcome, ladies and gentlemen. It is
3: Casual Friday.
1: Look at this. We're matching again.
3: We are sort of matching.
1: You know what's
3: yes.
1: crazy? I don't ever notice it until I look on the screen.
3: Well, there you go. I mean, I would say you're wearing a charcoal polo. I'm wearing a black polo, but we're close enough.
1: Okay. When I bought it, it was black.
3: Okay, understood.
1: We'll be talking about Zohran Mamdani's latest victory. That's really actually two. The AV secured yesterday more money for the expansion of child daycare to happen in 2027. And today, frozen rents for rent control people, despite the fact that it's supposedly impossible to happen.
3: Right. Like, you can promise all of these things, but you've got to actually deliver. Oh, wait, it's 2026, not 2025.
4: Yeah, thank you,
3: Josh
4: Shapiro.
3: Right.
1: Exactly.
3: Right.
1: But I will say this. On hearing about the frozen rent control and the expansion of the child care, as a Jew, I'm nervous.
3: You're unsettled?
1: I'm unsettled by the whole thing. And so I don't know what I'm beside myself. I don't know what I'm going to do.
3: I know. Brad Lander's got everyone shaking in their boots.
1: Exactly. Yes, he's a terrifying figure.
3: looms over us all.
1: If there's one thing that everybody in Brooklyn knows, if you see Brad Lander walking down the sidewalk, you cross the street.
3: He's the left's Trump, our next authoritarian leader.
1: Meanwhile, this is a really, frankly, disturbing story. The Supreme Court has allowed the Trump administration to what appears to be completely arbitrarily revoke the temporary protected status order for Haitians and Assyrians specifically. But it is undoubtedly going to have an impact on the entire 1.3 million people from 17 countries that are in this country under temporary protected status. What temporary protected status means it's basically a refugee program where if there is such political upheaval in your country to make it unsafe, or if there has been a horrible natural disaster that has made it unsafe for you to live in your country, or hard, you've been displaced, you have no home and whatnot. Haiti has had both repeatedly over and over again. We have 300,000 Haitians in this country under temporary protected status. The court's conservative majority argue that the law doesn't allow courts to question the process that immigration authorities use to revoke protections. This is absurd.
3: Yes.
1: Because the court is allowed to look at any of the executive branch's decisions to find if they are justified based upon the rules that were set up and the laws, the regulations that were set up by the executive branch itself or the legislation. Alito brushed aside arguments that Trump's derogatory comments about Haitians showed the decision was unlawfully tinged by prejudice. He called the statements insufficient to show that termination of Haiti's TPS designation was based on the race of Haitian people. He said that Haitians all probably have AIDS. He has said that they eat cats and dogs. He has gone on to say that they come from S-hole countries. It is absurd to say that there is no racism involved in this thing. In fact, here is Megyn Kelly, stalwart of the conservative movement, making her case as to why Haitians should not go back to their country.
3: And if you're listening in front of kids, there's a little language in this clip, right?
1: What? No, she's being nice about Haitians, right?
3: Yeah.
4: And look, this has been going on for over a dozen years. Go home. Get out. We know our country's better than yours. That's because we filled it with our work ethic and our culture and our values. You being here only dilutes it for us, those who built it and live it. And half of you people, more than half, you won't assimilate. We don't want you. We don't care if you're offended. Get out. Go home. Go back to fucking Haiti. Sorry. I'm thinking about our friends in Ohio who've been dealing with these TPS Haitians for years now, who are drunk driving all over their towns and killing people. This is the whole cats and dogs thing. Like,
3: what whole thing?
4: They don't want to live like Americans live.
1: Lie about and cats and dogs.
4: This was supposed to be a temporary, it was supposed to be temporary help. And it's turned into another backdoor way of allowing someone permanent residency here. And they take advantage of all of our public services and our.
3: Nazi lie. Okay. The reason that this TPS is an insufficient program is because there is no path to citizenship. So there are 1.3 million people, as you say, under this program, many of whom have built lives. TPS started for Haiti in 2010. Some of these people have been here for, you know, almost two decades at this point, over a decade. They have kids that go to school. That's what we're talking about here, uprooting their very lives.
1: First off, we should say that the reason why you provide temporary protected status and the reason why it gets extended is because these problems that initially allowed for you to be allowed in the country remain. Here's just in the past 3 weeks. Haiti's displacement crisis record, 1.5 million people. That is internal displacement. That is a function of the complete sort of like anarchy. I don't even know, violent anarchy that exists in Haiti. And recall that the idea that this is because of their culture or this is because of like they don't like to work hard. This country has been undermined by the United States. I don't know, like a countless number of times, like literally multiple coups perpetrated by the United States just in the 21st century.
3: Right. And that's after
1: maybe, I guess,
3: France.
1: At the end of the 20th century and the 21st century.
3: And that's after what France did to Haiti.
1: Well, France, Haiti was responsible. I don't know if most people don't seem to be aware of this. The Haitian Revolution in 1850, I want to say. Where they threw off the their colonizers and their enslavers. 50 years earlier. They threw off their French colonizers and enslavers. They got independence. Of course, the United States was terrified at the idea of slaves revolting. France then put a blockade around Haiti. Haiti literally, until 1947, for almost 150 years, had to spend anywhere between 15 and 50% of their GDP to pay reparations to France because France lost all their property, i.e. the literal human beings. The slaves, former slaves, had to pay France for their freedom and for France's loss of the commodity of these human beings. 15 to 50% of their GDP for 150 years. And then any attempts at democracy were thwarted by the United States. So the idea that this is some type of like cultural thing, like there's the racism.
3: And she says that they're using our benefits. They're leeching off of society. God, where have we heard about that before? When we call her a Nazi, we're not being hyperbolic. This
1: it's
3: is
1: all
3: what
1: lies.
3: Nazis were saying about Jews. It's all lies. They can't get Medicaid. TPS recipients are ineligible for Medicaid. They're ineligible for Medicare. They're ineligible for Social Security because they're ineligible for our like the threadbare social safety that we have in this country. They actually pay more into our government than the actual citizens do, because we get those benefits back at some point, at least for now.
1: On top of all that, of course, the cats and dogs thing was a lie. And the drunk driving, I am sure that there has been a Haitian who has drunk drive. There's also been some Americans that have drunk driven as well. It's so dangerous. It is so dangerous in Haiti right now. That armed men have kidnapped James Boyard. He's a security expert. He's also the cabinet director of Haiti's defense ministry and the police's inspector general. He had been tasked with helping Haiti rebuild its armed forces and assess the national police and implement reforms. He, his wife, and his six-year-old daughter were kidnapped traveling to visit to see a doctor for the child.
3: So what this is they're advocating for is an ethnic cleansing of this country of black and brown people. Syrians are also impacted by this, who have been kept in a sub-citizen status on purpose because both political parties refuse to deal with the issue of immigration. TPS always should have had a way for them to apply for citizenship and a pathway, but they've been kept in legal limbo because it's more easily exploited. And so now we're at the end of that, which is now you don't have any rights. We're going to attempt to deport you and put this ethnic cleansing campaign into practice.
1: There is literally a billboard in New York City in an attempt to capitalize on Mamdani fear. This is from a year ago. New Yorkers are encouraged to move to Ohio, presumably because they're so desperate to have people move there, despite the fact that there's no room for Haitians to live there. And we've seen all the reports that came from out of Springfield, Ohio, in the wake of those lies, where you had a lot of employers going like, the Haitians are the best workers I have.
3: Oh, the one of the articles in our packet this morning was saying how elder care homes are freaking out about this. Yeah, these are people that contribute to our society.
1: And yet...
5: Also, like these are places that were originally settled by like peasants from Europe that were considered immigrants at the time. It's very ridiculous to close... Ranks.
3: And built by slaves as well.
1: And yet,
5: that's awesome.
1: Yeah. And yet the Supreme Court would have you believe, or at least the conservative majority, that there's no evidence of racism here. I mean, they don't seem to have looked at any of the facts or added anything up, but that's just the nature
3: Vergonia,
1: of the Supreme Court.
3: Sam, for besmirching.
5: The Klan court.
3: The court.
1: We'll be talking a lot about the court over the next couple of days, and I suspect over the next several months as... Alito and Thomas have some decisions to make about their futures. In the meantime, in a moment, we're going to be talking to Ta-Nehisi Coates, author and journalist, about his most recent piece in Vanity Fair. Did Kamala Harris's silence on Gaza cost her the White House? But first, a word from our sponsor. You hear a lot about... game-changing hair products. I mean, I guess some people do.
3: Some people.
1: I don't necessarily work in those circles. However, for me, I noticed a little bit of thinning that was happening back in the day. I would get out of the shower, I would look down on my towel, and I'd be like, wait a second, I'm shedding a little bit more than I should be. And I don't have many. I have a limited amount arsenal of attributes, and my hair is one of them.
3: Understood.
1: And so I decided I wanted to help my hair, but I didn't want to take any drugs that may have some side effects, et cetera, et cetera. Well, I chose Nutrafol. Nutrafol is the number one dermatologist recommended hair growth supplement. 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I've been using Nutrafol now. I mean, I've told this story a million times. 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Quick break. When we come back, we'll be talking to Ta-Nehisi Coates, author, journalist. His books include The Water Dancer, The Message, and we're going to discuss in part his piece in Vanity Fair, did Kamala Harris's silence on Gaza cost her the White House? We'll be right back.

0: We are back. Sam Seder, Emma Vigeland on the Majority Report. It is a pleasure to welcome to the program Ta-Nehisi Coates, author, journalist of multiple books, including graphic novels, which I've actually got my son one is into this, and also a contributing editor of Vanity Fair, Sterling Brown Endowed Chair in the English Department at Howard University. And we're here to discuss, at least in part, his piece, Did Kamala Harris' Silence on Gaza Cost Her the White House and Vanity Fair? Ta-Nehisi, welcome to the program.
1: Well, thanks for having me, Sam and Emma.
2: Chris, good to see you.
0: Let's just start. What is your opinion? Just, I mean, on a, before we get into actually the breaking down this question, Do we have a sense as to whether she lost over Gaza?
1: I have a story to tell about that. So just the short answer is I do not. Like I could not definitively tell you that.
0: Right.
1: And I think for different reasons on both sides, there are people who would like to tell you that. Maybe they have a better sense of it than I do. The story I have to tell is that this the original headline, if you go back and look at this story, if somebody can do it through, you know, the Wayback Machine, that was not the headline. the headline was something, I can't remember what it was, but it was probably something more akin to what the story actually talks about. And God, this is a horrible sign of our times. It was not getting read. And so we had to like figure out on our side, and I was intimately a part of this. Like, look, we just spent all this time doing this research, doing all this reading and everything. How do we get this thing? Like, how do we get people into this, you know, much more complicated conversation that we want to have, that I want to have actually about American Empire, about Palestine, about Gaza, how that actually fits into, you know, American history and what happens when that has a collision with, you know, the Black freedom tradition in this country that in fact made Kamala Harris possible in the first place. And I don't know what it says about our times that we had to boil it down to this very, you know, fundamental but hot question that finally got people to read. So what I'm trying to say is not only do I not have an answer, even in writing the piece, I was only kind of interested in the question. I was interested in something else.
2: Well, what I love about the piece, I mean, there's so much to love here, but one of the major themes is about adding empire to the list of adversaries to Black people gaining power politically in this country. And at the very least, updating it to make sure that that's included to reflect the history here. There's one great quote of yours, I have it here on page 11, just saying, "Gaza is not a betrayal of American democratic tradition, but an expression of an American imperial tradition." Can you expand on that? Because I also think it ties into how you interwove Fannie Lou Hamer's radicalism into the piece and contrasting how that was kind of distorted by the DNC and then embraced in a different way by the Uncommitted movement.
1: Yeah, you know, thanks for that question. I mean, the first thing I have to say is that a broader critique or the notion that the Black struggle is not just about, you know, Black people's right to follow other immigrant groups and become white, you know, to integrate, you know, the power. That's a long, long-standing critique that, you know, I've, you know, it's very hard to not be aware of that. You know, everybody knows the famous James Baldwin quote about, you know, integrating a burning house. I have to be honest with you, until probably I went over to Palestine in 2023 and then all of the reading and all the conversation that spun out of that, I could not have told you that in detail what that meant, you know? So, okay, did I know that obviously, you know, the United States of America was built on the theft of land, the genocide of the indigenous, you know, people of the country? Yes, I knew that. Did I understand that that was immediately followed by, you know, the overthrow of you know, the Queen of Hawaii? Yeah, I kinda knew that. Did I understand, you know, about the war in the Philippines after that and Teddy Roosevelt and imperialism and Cuba and the Dominican Republic? Yeah, kind of a little bit. What I did not understand at all was the extent to which the 20th century was not, you know, the cessation of this imperial impulse, but in fact was the continuation of it, that Eisenhower could not go a year without trying to overthrow, you know, the leadership of some country somewhere, sometimes democracy, sometimes not. Democracy was completely irrelevant to that. That John F. Kennedy comes into office, and before he was in office, you know, he went around the world and wrote, you know, all of this stuff against imperialism, got into office and went right at it, you know, and was so profligate with it that, in fact, you know, when he was killed, you know, Malcolm X got in all this trouble for saying chickens had come home to roost. But that was exactly what Bobby Kennedy thought. That was what Lyndon Johnson thought, that Lyndon Johnson himself was no different, you know, that he followed that up, that obviously Nixon was no different. And so when you start seeing it, you know, to that level, what you say is this is actually a tradition that extends back to the founding of the country. And I think what makes it hard is two things. The first thing is it is so contrary to how most Americans think of their country. And the image that America has propagated throughout the world. And in fact, that when Black people, you know, who have, you know, maintained integration as a huge part of their struggle, see reaching, you know, the apex of power as you know, a Black president, the notion that we would now then inherit that tradition and how that collides, you know, with our own, you know, desires and impulses that, that have, you know, long been part of our struggle. It's tough.
0: You know, when I was in the part of your piece where you are comparing that era of Kennedy and Johnson and Truman, for that matter, and but the gains that Black people made, particularly obviously in the 60s, it occurs to me too that like the impulse at that time, I mean, American imperial impulse, the motivation or the justification maybe changes through our history. In that era, it was very much driven by an anti-communism, which I'm also quite convinced the gains of Black people during that era were also through that lens of anti-communism, as the we were involved in the Cold War with the Soviet Union. It's almost like that was part of the same project on some level.
1: Yeah, you know, but one of the really, and I'm glad you asked that question because there was no room to get into this in the piece, but one of the really chilling things is the extent to which, like, communism was often just an excuse. For instance, when Mossadegh was not a communist, you know what I mean? And that was the excuse they gave for overthrowing him. But the real reason was they wanted access to, you know, the oil that, you know, he was threatening to nationalize or had nationalized. Our Benz in Guatemala, I mean, he's not like a puppet, you know, of the Soviet Union, but they use, you know, communism as this excuse. And so, you know, look, had it been communism, that would have been wrong enough. But so many of these governments were not, I mean, what did Lumumba was, you know, wasn't a communist or wasn't yet. Certainly he was, you know, making alliances or looking to make alliances with the Soviet Union. But so much of this effort was directed at, you know, governments and states that, you know, you look at it and it's like, oh, you guys are just using that, you know, as an excuse, you know? And I guess, you know, this is the point where I would just like to say that, you know, there are books that really influenced me on this, the Jakarta Method, Stephen Kinzer book, the Brothers. And what you see in that work is that, you know, communism is just an excuse to take shit from people, to be honest.
0: Corporations taking that. I mean, I
2: right.
0: But yeah, I mean, to be fair, I'm not convinced that they felt it was communist for countries to nationalize their resources or to keep their resources for their own people. Right. That was their perception of what communism was. It was antithetical to capitalism, which is in and of itself has a sort of imperialistic quality. I mean, it's the shark has to keep moving or it dies type of situation.
2: I just to expand on that, I'm curious about your thoughts on this. You know, when we're talking about, say, you know, the enfranchisement of Black people and the right to vote and those gains happening in the 60s and the notion of democracy and what that means, both internally in the imperial core, we could also talk about Israel calling itself a democracy and yet ruling over an entire population with impunity and giving them no political rights. It's almost a mirror image of how the United States empire interacts with the world via imperialism, where, okay, yes, within the imperial core, within the privileged state, there is some semblance of democratic representation, but in the Jim Crow South, of course, Black people were excluded from that in this country. And then internationally, we make all of these decisions as an empire that impact millions and millions of lives. We've killed millions and millions of people for the American project, and they have no say in that.
1: Yeah, yeah. I'm sorry, Emma, can you just clarify that question a little bit for me? I just want to make sure I'm responding.
2: Sure. Well, just the comparison between, say, like American democracy being democratic for people within it, right. Israeli democracy being democratic for people within it, but right. the sheer power of the decisions that come from said democracy impacting people outside of those borders in really deadly, destructive ways, and how that shows, you know, what political rights within these, say, kind of imperial cores means for the rest of the world.
1: Yeah, yeah, yeah. No, exactly. And I think one of the great problems with that, and I haven't spent enough time in Israel proper to understand whether it's true, but certainly within America, it's just like, look, I was raised in a pretty, you know, dissident family, you know, I was not, you know, completely new to this, to these arguments, but the extent of it is really, really hard. Like, to understand, like, look, in the Black community, Johnson is seen as like one of the good presidents, you know, and to understand that, like, at the same time he's, you know, contemplating and signing the Voting Rights Act, you know, he's engineering the overthrow, you know, of the government in Indonesia that is going to lead to a million deaths and God knows how many people, you know, in prison. That many of the people that you hold up, you know, as being part of your very liberating struggle will then in turn do great harm, you know, to other people around the world. I mean, it breaks the brain, you know, because then it's like, okay, so what am I actually trying to do here? Like, what is my struggle? Because in these communities, I mean, people really, really are suffering. This is happening at the very same time, you know, that people are being lynched, that your you know, leaders are being shot down, that you are suffering, you know, segregation, which in and of itself is its own system of plunder. So, like, what is my place in this? And probably the most sympathetic reading, you know, I can give to, you know, if not to Kamala Harris, but to certainly, you know, the movement that supported her among Black people, is it's like, how are we supposed to think about this? Like, who are we supposed to be, you know, inside this? And I wrote that piece to challenge people on that particular point.
0: I was also struck in the piece, getting back to that a little bit. There was a quote by Tiffany Cross, journalist and author, who was part of an early movement to get Biden to commit to naming a Black woman as the vice presidential nominee. And the quote is, I would hope anyway, that a Black woman is someone who's going to say the uncomfortable thing. I would trust that a Black woman could not see tens of thousands of children being murdered and not be struck by that, not be moved by that. Whether you're a mother or not, I trust we experienced that. We saw that firsthand of violence in America, and we've had to tap into our humanity in a certain way. I mean, the piece is in many ways about that sort of paradox of where Black people have to now sort of like in power buy into the contemporary version of what was happening in this country years back, or some iteration of it. But are we like, is that a problem? With our politics on some level? I mean, I see this with Jews, right? Like, I was taught, much of my education, I'm at an age where, much of my Jewish education was founded on the Holocaust. I had my Hebrew school teachers, a couple of them, you know, had tattoos on their arms. I mean, that was, we were 30 years out from the Holocaust when I was 10 or whatever it was. And the lesson that I understood was that, like, Jews would never do what they're doing in Israel. And I've been proven wrong. I mean, and to a certain extent, it's why I think like many Jews turned a blind eye to what was going on there for so many years, because it was just not comprehensible. And on some level, like maybe the problem is holding on to these notions that an identity and even the cultural stuff that's built into that identity ends up dictating in these moments.
1: Yeah. So I want to separate two things. You know, I think the one thing you mentioned is the notion that because you go through an experience, because you're oppressed, you are necessarily inured from the impulse to oppress other people. That is nonsense. You know what I mean? Like that just, there's just, you know, it's not just Jews. It's not just Black folks. I mean, we just have plenty of experience of, you know, immigrant group after immigrant group, you say coming from Europe over here and actually, you know, duplicating oppression even as they flee from and throughout the world. I mean, that just is a consistent thing of humanity. The one part I want to hold on to, and this is what Tiffany was really speaking to, because I mean, she was actually speaking as somebody who was disappointed in Kamala, you know, not as somebody who, you know, was endorsing, you know, what Kamala's, you know, silence and her unwillingness, you know, to have a Palestinian speaker. She was actually speaking as of a disappointment. The notion is that it should teach you something. And I do hold to that. I do hold to that because, like, I do think that it's important to ask of people who have been oppressed, who have been, you know, terrorized themselves, who have been excluded and marginalized themselves, that they learn something from that. And I actually think that is contrary to the expectation, because I think, it's contrary to the expectation that they won't, like, that they will have some automatic understanding of it and thus won't do it themselves just because they went through it. I think the expectation that there should be some degree of knowledge, some degree of compassion, some degree of understanding, I think it's a good thing. I mean, one of the things I say towards the back of the piece is, look, despite everything we've heard and everything we've read, and despite, you know, the division between, you know, certain camps of Black activists and certain camps of Palestinian activists, man, if you look at the polling, I mean, the most skeptical group of people of Israel's actions in Gaza were, in fact, Black people. The first, you know, co-sponsor of the ceasefire, you know, who works with Rashida Tlaib is a Black woman. It's Corey Bush. And the first group, a majority, I think it was like half of the group of people who ultimately signed on to that were Black. The AME Church, which, you know, is not known for its radicalism, you know, comes out, you know, against it. A number of Black pastors come out, you know, against it. So this is a very complicated thing, you know, that's going on. And I've seen it even in the reaction to my piece. I think it was, you know, very much in that piece. There were Black women in that piece who, you know, will support Kamala to the hilt. And there are Black women in that piece who were deeply, deeply disappointed, you know, in how she handled Gaza. And so, you know, I feel like as somebody who roots himself in the Black freedom tradition, like I have a responsibility to make sure that this experience does not become a badge for us to go and do things to other people or support the doing of things to other people.
2: Yeah, and it's also when you
1: does
2: see
1: that make
2: all
1: sense? Does that make sense?
0: It does, but I guess
1: yeah, please
0: I guess
1: push.
0: What I'm saying is
1: I think
0: well,
1: it's an interesting question.
0: Well, I mean, I think like there's a difference between a moral expectation and a political expectation. Mm. Right? Like you know, I mean, there was nothing in Harris's history that would indicate a particular sensitivity to a whole host of questions that one would, on a sort of like moral or ethical sense, like say, you know, maybe there should be more sensitivity simply because of the tradition and what your ancestors have gone through. And so it was simply a function of a profile as opposed to someone who has actually engaged with
2: in a tradition
0: in that tradition. And
1: so
0: that's
1: I
0: where I start getting
1: that.
0: Into political.
1: I disagree with that. Like, look, I mean, this is the thing I say at the back of the piece. I mean, she's very clear in her biography about like how she grew up and the values she grew up on. She talks about her, you know, her parents being involved in the protest tradition. She was born in 1964 in the Bay Area, which is a, you know, a hotbed of political activism and radicalism. She's very clear in her book about, you know, who she was raised on, about seeing people like Amiri Baraka, about seeing people like Fannie Lou Hamer, and how that influenced her. She herself roots herself in it. Now you can say in her career, like maybe
0: well, that's what I'm talking about. Yeah, I mean she. Yeah. I mean she may self-proclaim, but you know, it's like she was a prosecutor,
1: I don't have a complete breakdown on her career, but I guess what I want to say is I don't really want to. I am deeply uncomfortable condemning or writing off people who looked at her, saw themselves in her, and also said, we expect you to see some measure of our struggle and your humanity in other people. Now, maybe they were ultimately wrong, you know, in that, but I guess I'm a little uncomfortable, you know, condemning that.
2: Well, it's also, I think, you know, when we're having a systemic conversation about, you know, you have a quote fairly, or not a quote, you write early on in your piece about a black presidency as a contradiction. It owes its power to a movement against racist state violence at home, but seeks an office which has always practiced racist state violence abroad. And I think, you know, Harris was not a transformational political figure in terms of a vision in that way. And the circumstances in which she was thrust into the nomination did not give her the ability to pivot in that way. And I don't necessarily think ideologically she had that kind of politics, but it's perhaps more of a way to indict the system that, of empire than it is to, I don't know, basically indict assumptions made that about her from voters that have been, and black voters in the Democratic Party in particular, have been told time and time again, election cycle after election cycle, that you have to vote Democrat as a harm reduction measure. Mm-hmm. The problem is that we've gotten to a point where there's no credibility on that.
1: Yeah.
2: Or less credibility.
1: Yeah, no. I was like, one of the things I really was trying to do was to some degree take the focus off of her and think about this, like the idea of a black presidency period, and to a large extent about the presidency. And, you know, Sam, I think the question you're kind of getting at is probably one that I have been thinking about since I came back from Palestine. You know what I'm saying? Like the extent to which these groups and this history actually matters when you're talking about, you know, actual power. And, you know, Emma, I guess at the end, you know, I'm still trying to figure this out myself. You know, and I don't have a firm answer here, but I guess the question I am asking myself, which goes beyond the scope of that piece, what is a black presidency actually worth? Like, what are we trying to do here? And maybe larger than that, to what extent, you know, should we be organizing our politics around individuals as presidents? Now, presidents have a lot of power. I'm not, you know, saying the presidency, period, but individuals, you know, as presidents. You know, there was nothing, to your point, Sam, there was nothing, if you look at the biography of Abraham Lincoln, that would indicate the kind of impact he would ultimately have on black life in this country. You know, he was a pretty middle of the road, you know, politics, and really kind of remained one until like the last 2 years of his life, really, you know, as you get deeper into the war. What I think is that we maybe give more attention to the character of people than we should, and don't pay attention to maybe the history and the context that's happening around them, you know, that ultimately may, you know, shape them, you know, more than like who, like how great they are, you know, necessarily as a human being, or, you know, how courageous they are themselves.
2: Yeah. I mean, it's about, I think, having a collectivist worldview as well, which I think, you know, perhaps at one point, maybe we'll talk about New York. We're having some of, I think people's minds are changing about what Zora Mamdani describes as the warmth of collectivism versus the rugged individualism that sometimes I think sets people, figureheads like Kamala Harris up to be. I mean, frankly, the way that that Biden sidelined her, and also at the beginning, I would say undercut her by explicitly tokenizing her to a degree, didn't help her in many ways. And just to stay on your piece for one more second, because I really appreciated this part of it as well, when you were contextualizing black women's trauma in this country and you were describing enslavement as a system of rape. And you quoted this historian, Paula
1: Giddings. The great Paula Giddings. The great
2: yes.
1: Paula Giddings.
2: Yeah. She alone could give birth to a slave. Blacks mm-hmm. constituted a permanent labor force and metaphor that were perpetuated through the black woman's womb. Just this

0: it looks like these were clipped from the Jim Crow South to justify lynchings.
1: Yeah, I have. I definitely have. And you know, my way of dealing with that is there's right or wrong, there's right and wrong in the world. You could take the worst, you know, most heinous thing or the most heinous system, you know, that you've seen, maybe slavery itself, and nothing, you know, about that makes me think that that should be done to the people that perpetrated it. Some things are just absolutely in themselves, you know, completely wrong. And I think having a politic that is more based on peoples as opposed to ethnic affinities is extremely, extremely, extremely, extremely important, you know, and maybe even in this question that we keep, you know, that we've been circling around in this interview. You know, I mean, I've said this before, but to me, look, you know, what I saw over there, either it's right or wrong, you know, and there is nothing that I could see any Palestinian doing that would make what I saw on the West Bank, in Hebron, in the settlements themselves, which I actually went into, nothing I could see that like nothing makes that right. I don't care what they did, you know, and like there is this implicit notion that some people deserve certain things, you know, and that is then in turn used, you know, or you know, it becomes very, very vulnerable because if you can pin certain acts on certain people, well, they're terrorists, well, they did this, look at who they killed, look at who, you know, that somehow then can justify, you know, systemic cruelty, systems of plunder, systems of exploitation. And I just don't believe that. Can I just take just a quick journalistic license before we move off this piece?
2: Of course.
1: Sam, I want to ask you because you know I've actually heard you know speak about this quite a bit on this show, and your question really does intrigue me. What, like, having seen what everything you've seen, and come to your place of consciousness about Palestine and Israel and Zionism and everything, what does all of that teaching about the Holocaust mean to you? Does the Holocaust have any sort of place in your politics? Does it have anything to teach you in terms of struggle at
2: I
1: this point?
2: mean, honestly, like, I think at this time, when I think about it, and its resonance, I see it as a mass trauma. Like, I mean, it's almost like my perspective on it has changed to, you know, that's just what dominates my thinking now, in this era, is that this is it's really more of like a psychological thing. Like there is literally a what we're seeing is some type of mass reaction to like a mass trauma. I can't really place it in other in any other context. I mean, I you know I the relationship between the Holocaust and Israel was so cemented in my young Jewish teachings. I mean, I think as a kid, I was aware, you know, my son just got bar mitzvahed, and I remember my bar mitzvah speech. I said something to the effect of, like, we're all here because of the Holocaust. And like we feel guilty. And that was not met with the, I mean, not everybody was excited about that, but at the time, but in retrospect, I think I was on to something on some level. Like there was a in the license that many people perceive that it gives them, I think, is just really problematic. Like the somehow, I mean, I think it's just like a trauma reaction. Which is, you know, I hope people don't interpret as a as an excuse. But
0: But then also empowered by like the state as well and by institutions in ways
2: I
0: as
2: think that came
0: well.
2: after. I mean,
0: Yeah.
2: I think the impetus, I mean, look, the people in the Irgun and the Haganah and the Stern gang, they justified doing some horrible
1: Right.
2: things. And I think it
1: Right.
2: was because we're owed something.
1: Right.
2: We have license and I think that, you know, disseminates through a people, and I don't know how you recover from that. I mean, I have no idea.

0: it's a bad thing. What's the point of teaching about the Holocaust? If the answer is we just need better guns.
1: Yeah. I mean, one thing, and again, you would know this better than me, but I being struck by just the sheer number of Jewish voices in the Palestinian freedom of, I mean, being struck by what happened in what was Dan Goldman's district. I mean, is there not one argument that actually people heard the lessons too well? I mean, like they just believed them and took them too well in, you know, ways that maybe, you know, some of the people teaching the lessons did not want them to, and they're just applying those universally.
0: Oh, that, in other words, that it wasn't taught, it was not taught like this means for everybody, but that some people absorb that. I mean, that was the argument that, that was the argument that I think, like, was it a former Obama official was making on her book tour?
2: Oh, yes.
0: That literally, like, people misunderstood. I mean.
1: Yeah, that's what she said. She did say that.
2: Yes.
1: That's
0: right. And I heard that. I mean.
1: She was like, we made a mistake.
0: Yes. Right. I mean, that's nuts. I mean, in my mind, that's nuts. Like, I don't remember, like, you know. And, you know, I grew up in Worcester, Massachusetts. It was not like a very, like, it was not the most Jewish of places, but we were, you know, in Hebrew school. I don't remember a teacher saying, hey, look, this, you're learning this. When we say never again, it means that we've got to get armed and fight. Like that, no.
2: Isn't that nationalism, though? Isn't that the drug of nationalism that gives you this feeling of empowerment and pride, and it can be addicting in and of itself? And you have Israeli nationalists that say, we are not the Jews that would let the Holocaust happen to us. Right. And that is not reflective of Jewish diaspora in this country at all. But in Jewish institutions where they're at large scale Zionist institutions, that is the operational view. And I think that's part of the contradiction when you see that, you know, a majority of Jewish Democrats believe Israel's committing genocide, but the Jewish institutions are not reflecting the population in this country.
0: But I think it also has to do with like age, proximity in you know, temporal proximity to the Holocaust. I mean, certainly, you know, I've told this story many times, but like a friend of my father's who came to my bar mitzvah, my sister's bar mitzvahs, had many Passovers with us, called him like a year ago and asked if I was an anti-Semite. And my father asked, are you inviting him to Saul's bar mitzvah? And I'm like, ah, no. I'm not going to be doing that. No.
2: No.
0: Nope.
3: Because he's Jewish?
0: Yeah. I said, we have a quota. Too many Jews are coming. So we couldn't do that. But I mean, honestly, it was like, I think that's just a mass psychosis, frankly. I mean, and I don't know if it's a question of like, there was a, there, you know, I think in the context of Israel, and certainly Molly Crabapple's new book, I mean, covers some of this, and certainly the research, there was a disdain for the Jewry of Europe. There was a victim blaming, I think, that took place. And I think, like, the reason why Benjamin Netanyahu, you know, calls himself Benjamin Netanyahu as opposed to change his name, I don't want to dead name him. I don't remember what it was. But I think it was an idea of escaping that profile. Like, we don't want to be those shtetl Jews or those ghetto Jews. It looks a lot worse as time goes on. With that said, also,
1: sorry, I took us on a tangent.
0: No, but that's fine. I want to ask also, like, in terms of like the that paradox in the piece, where does Obama fit into that? Like, where does like in terms of that, like, how do you perceive Obama within that that framework?
1: In much the same way I perceive Harris. I mean, I think it's the same thing. You know, I think it's actually completely the same thing. And again, this was not an awareness or a consciousness you know, I had, but I mean, obviously, you know, you have, what is it? The week after he's elected and Bush is, you know, a lame duck, they airstrike a wedding party. And then 5 years later, I mean, that one was in Afghanistan. 5 years later in Yemen, they airstrike another wedding party, you know, Libya, you know, look, and you can, you know, say all these things about, you know, how bad a guy Gaddafi was. I'm not here to disagree with you. But the notion that our policy is that a head of a state, you know, should die being dragged out of a pipe and, you know, sodomized, you know, with the bayonet. And then that the Secretary of State will go on national news and laugh about it and brag about it, right? Like that, there's a particular, you know, kind of disdain. And I just think like we have this acceptance and, you know, to your point, clearly being Black has not, you know, inured individuals, you know, from this acceptance that, you know, we're just going to make war in the Middle East and it's fine. You know, it's fine. And that's just the state of play and that's okay. And, you know, look, to be honest with you, and Obama's, you know, obviously kind of the apex of this. What I am concerned with, maybe this is like the latent nationalist in me. What I am concerned with is that from Colin Powell to Condoleezza Rice, to Barack Obama, through Susan Rice, through Linda Thomas Greenfield, through Kamala Harris, that we are becoming the face of this shit. And I don't want us to be the face of it. I don't want, like, I don't want us to be the face of it. You know, I don't think we want to be the face of it either. Right. You know, I don't think we quite understand, because I didn't, you know, what that all, you know, means. You know, and again, I cite them as individuals, but I don't, I'm not, you know, necessarily interested, you know, in their particular, you know, moral failings or whatever. You know, I think that, you know, there's systemic things at work, you know, but I don't want the inline of our struggle to be us sitting in the UN justifying dropping bombs on people. Like how they drop bombs on Tulsa. You know what I mean? Like, I don't like that. Well, that's not what the struggle is for me. You know?
0: I mean, I get like, what is, this is going to sound like a weird question, but why? Like, I mean, I get it. I mean, I get it from like a, I get it on one level, but what are the implications of that? Outside of like
1: existential for me.
0: Yeah.
1: Completely, I mean, existential for me. And I can tell you why. I mean, I just like, I am not here talking to you. I'm not here having this conversation with you. If not for the fact that people sacrificed, you know, people died. I mean, I'm going to tell you what you already know, you know, people struggled, people made this possible. And there is a tradition of their vision of liberty, not just being solely for Black people to get things. That was like why it was important to cite Coretta Scott King, you know, and to note the fact that Coretta Scott King was loudly against the Vietnam War 3-4 years before Martin Luther King himself was for it. She, you know, what she says is so powerful. You know, she says, listen, how can Lyndon, you know, B. Johnson be so sympathetic, you know, to these, you know, Black kids in Alabama while dropping bombs on Vietnam, you know, Vietnamese children. And she says something really, really important. I think it's because we let him, you know, for Fannie Lou Hamer, you know, at the same time that, you know, she's arguing against, you know, segregation, you know, and the Mississippi, you know, Democratic delegation being segregated to be against, you know, what she calls this racist war in Vietnam. And I focused on Black women because that was the piece, but there's certainly, you know, many more, you know, we can go into boys. What I'm saying is I owe them, man. Like I owe them. They're the reason I am here. And like, they were fighting for something. And I guess I feel a particular debt to them. And so like that's the why, you know, like, well, I feel like I owe Coretta Scott King. I owe Fannie Lou Hamer. I owe W.E.B.
0: Why do you think, right? Then doesn't Obama and Harris,
1: like, I think they what? Do.
0: Well, no, why but do? Why do you think they, well, why don't do they not think hear that? It?
1: Brother, that's the $1 million question. Because as I said, you know, it was very important to me that I end that piece the way I did, because Harris's biography does not strike me as somebody who was new to the notion of Black struggle and that intersection with a broader international struggle. In fact, she probably knows more about it than I do. You know, right. I just read some books recently. She probably been thinking about this for years. It's in Obama's book. It's actually in his book. He arrives in Indonesia maybe a year, you know, after, you know, they start, you know, massacring people and putting people in jail. And he writes about it. I mean, it's, you know, his defense. It's not like he hides it. He's very much aware of that. Why that didn't, you know, ultimately play a larger part in his policy, I don't know. Maybe it's because you got to be a peculiar or a different kind of person to run for presidents, to be the president in the first place. You know, maybe that like weeds out, you know, certain people, you know, right off the bat. You know, I don't know. I don't know. Some would say it actually did, you know, and this is about as restrained as it gets for an American president. You know, some would tell you that, you know, and I'm just telling you what the reporting, you know, I did told me. I don't think this, you know, should offer any sort of comfort or consolation or forgiveness on the parts of Palestinians themselves. But I had so many people tell me, in fact, I had, you know, founders of Uncommitted tell me that behind the scenes, you know, Kamala Harris clearly disagreed with Joe Biden and would say it, and they believed her, and they believed that she was sincere. You know, now what you would say to me, and I think this is correct, is that what you say is what matters ultimately, and what you say off the record and behind the scenes is kind of irrelevant. You know, so, you know, I'm just, I don't know why it doesn't matter more. I don't know. Well, I guess, Sam, can I just, I know I've talked a lot, but I'm actually thinking this through as I talk. What I will tell you is, even in that era, there were people who thought that it should not be a bigger deal. There were people that were mad at Fannie Lou Hamer. The SCLC was mad at Coretta Scott King for going out and talking about the Vietnam War. W.B. Du Bois had tension with the NAACP. You know, and so even in that era, what I have to acknowledge is, yes, there were very, very important Black people who actually said, oh, no, actually, this is just for us. You know, and that's a tradition, too.
2: Well, perhaps it's about weighing the, say, what blame goes around against the institutional barriers and the newness of Black civil rights, and also the impulse, frankly, by many liberals to, as you say, put up Black faces in places and people as a way to obscure, I think, some of their own policies. And it is kind of results in a culmination of an erasure of the collective struggle that the right is speed running, of course. Like, we could talk about America 250 and this insane nationalism, cage matches on the White House lawn and what that's supposed to indicate about America's history versus the reality. But perhaps it's about melding in that context when trying to talk about critiques about the roles that Black people play within the institution of our government.
1: Yeah, I mean, I do think it's that. And I just think, you as a Black person, like, your pain, your agony, your slavery, your Jim Crow, all of that is very much responsible for this country as it exists. And yet, you yourself also believe that there, you know, maybe some wonder, not maybe you do, that there's some wonderful things about this country, that, you know, the notion of all men are created equal, actually, if it could be realized, that is a beautiful thing. And so, like, asking people, which is, in fact, what I am asking people to fight for their own right to be fully invested citizens of this country, while at the same time transforming what the country is on a deeply, deeply fundamental level, because, like, this country has been imperialist from, you know, from its founding. It's a high bar. It's a high bar. It's a very, very, very high bar. I think it's a necessary bar, but I can't tell you another group that's actually done that. Maybe somewhere there is, you know, maybe people know, but that like, you're fighting two things at the same time. You know, and that's, you know, great, you know, it's very difficult to try to integrate into something while transforming the thing at the same time.
0: Does class play any role in those who don't have that same recognition of what maybe the past, what kind of responsibility they have in the present?
1: Possibly. Possibly. I mean, I don't like the people who I've cited, their class origins are diverse. You know, you can't really draw a straight line from Fannie Lou Hamer through Coretta Scott King through, you know, W.E.B. Du Bois. I mean, I guess this is not, you know, I guess this is somewhat to some extent class. I do think that not having access to resources, as Black people tend not to be, and certainly as, you know, working class and poor Black people tend not to be, means that you just see less of the world. You know, and then at the same time, I mean, like the question you asked me, you know, at the beginning, or not at the beginning, just a few questions ago. And yet those who actually see more of the world are not necessarily always transformed by it. You know, so I don't know. I don't know. And I literally don't know. Like, I'm not trying to, you know, bat away your question. But look, there are people who write these kind of pieces because they have reached a definitive answer. And I've never been that kind of, you know, journalist myself. You know, I mean, this is a process, you know, that, as I said, began like 3 years ago, you know, that I'm in the midst of, you know, and if I'm doing it right and, you know, we talk in another 3 years, you know, I'll have a deeper and more complicated answer.
0: Do you think that your politics have changed, or to what extent have they changed, would you say, over the past couple of decades?
1: Yeah, I mean, they had to. They had to. You know, what I would say is, you know, my father was in the Black Panther Party. You know, my mom was, you know, had her own set of radicalism herself, was, you know, the first person, you know, that taught me to read. And reading was an act of liberation. I mean, the first person who I heard about the notion that maybe something was going wrong and it was some sort of, you know, behavioral, you know, issue, some issue of oppression. And it was like sitting there with my dad watching the evening news. But the problem is, there is so much about the world that you hear within your community when you're young that because we don't have the resources, we don't then therefore have access to the science and the information to back up those resources. And so, you know, I go off to college, I go off to become a writer. You know, I went to a lot of, you know, I ended up working for a lot of elite institutions where they did know how to produce the kind of journalism that, you know, I'm producing. Now, I had to learn from them because there was no Black radical publication that, for instance, could support the work that I had to do to write the case for reparations. That's really expensive work, man. You know, it actually costs a lot of money to tell a writer that for the next year and a half, this is all you have to care about. You go read about this. You go to Chicago, you know, you as many times as you want. You interview as many people as you want. You know, it's only a certain, you know, few places where you can go to learn how to do that. And I guess one of the more shocking things is, you know, like to do all of that research, to do the reading, to do the reporting, and for it to bring you back, you know, to your dad's living room, you know, where maybe folks' analysis was not the most sophisticated, but their basic moral sense was right. You know, and if it's one thing that I probably regret, I mean, regret is the strong word, but it's the word I have right now. If there's one thing that I regret in the process of coming to consciousness was the notion that somehow knowledge dictates morality, that because people can know things, you know, they will necessarily, you know, have a moral outcome. And so therefore, because I was working around people at different points in my career whose vocabulary was larger than mine, who maybe didn't have my Baltimore accent, who had been to places that I had not been, you know, who, like, my mom's analysis of Israel-Palestine would be, oh, the Palestinians are the Blacks. Like, that's what she would say, right? And you would say, oh, that's, you know, somebody who had been there or knew what I would say, that's not, you know, sophisticated enough because this isn't that. At the end of the day, my mom was right, though.
0: Right.
1: Like, morally, my mom was correct. You know what I'm saying? Like, she might not have the vocabulary and she might not have, you know, never been there, but that these people who have traveled the world, you know, have been in war zones, you know, covered crises, read books that, you know, I, you know, had not read, spoke languages that I did not speak. You know what I mean? Had been in rooms that I had not been in. That my mom's morality, you know, was not just, and my dad's morality was not, you know, just the thing that should be, you know, the guiding star. Actually, it in some ways mattered more, you know, than the knowledge. That was not a thing I knew. And that was not a thing that, you know, I was aware of. And I guess I say that I don't regret it, because when I try to think about how this could have went another way, I mean, I regret it because that's the emotion I have. I have an emotion of regret. But Sam, when I try to chart a path by which I become somebody who can answer the questions that I have about the world in a way that is sufficient to me, that satisfies my own curiosity, I don't know how else this goes, you know?
3: Ta-Nehisi Coates, the piece is, did Kamala Harris's silence on Gaza cost her the White House? Though that title was sort of a...
2: Updated.
3: Updated.
1: We had to do it.
3: That is the
1: you gotta get y'all to read, man.
3: Exactly.
1: You gotta get y'all to exactly.
3: read. it's a tremendous piece. Really appreciate your time. We, of course, will link to that at majority.fm and in the YouTube and podcast descriptions. Thank you so much for your time. Really appreciate it.
2: Thank you.
3: Big fans of your work.
1: Hey, thank you for your questions. I don't, these are not questions I normally get asked. So thank you for that.
2: I appreciate that.
3: All right, folks. That's it for us in the first half of the program today. We will head into the fun half of the program, wherein we will have fun.
2: We will.
3: So much fun. So much fun.
4: I think we should just rest on our laurels for the guests we had.
3: I was just thinking, this week we did have amazing guests this week.
2: Yeah. Truly.
3: I was thinking about the guests, and I was like,
5: Mooin and Estead in one day.
2: And I walked out of the office, I was like, damn, that was a great show. Then Tuesday, who do we have?
3: I can't even remember.
4: Testing our
3: luck. I'm not, like, exactly.
2: Wednesday, I missed the Morris Katz interview.
3: Wait, was it Mooin and Estead we had 6 weeks ago? That's what it feels like to me.
5: Tuesday was Rick Perlstein.
3: Oh, right. Yes.
2: Right.
3: Only a best-selling historian.
2: Yep.
3: Morris Katz on Wednesday.
2: I was so bummed to miss.
3: I actually honestly thought that you were going to be in here. Like,
2: I told you I had a haircut.
3: No, I know.
5: I thought you were going to cancel everything.
2: Well, it's sort of,
3: said that's a best of interview. The whole week, we've had people say that the whole week of best ofs.
4: Yeah, just rolled the week.
5: Yeah, honestly. I just updated the best ofs with a bunch.
2: And we interviewed the DSA co-chairs yesterday as well as Tracy. But, you know, the DSA co-chairs had a lot to say in New York City. And
4: triumphant week. Yeah.
2: Yeah. I saw that Breaking Points also got them. So.
5: Tracy's reporting is incredible. I don't know if I could put it in the best of because it is the most infuriating story ever.
2: Such an infuriating story. Yes. But yeah, we kind of killed it this week. So pats on the back for us.
4: Join themajorityreport.com. Yeah.
3: That's right. You can help this program survive and thrive and keep on thriving with what we're doing. I tried to come up with another I've, and all I had was jive.
4: Surviving?
3: I said survive and thrive.
4: Oh, survive and thrive.
3: Like, you want us to keep on driving the bus?
2: Drive, yeah.
3: Folks, join themajorityreport.com. 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You get news stories 3 days a week for free in your email box. And also, our new streamlined Instagram handle.
5: Yeah.
3: Which is majority.fm on Instagram.
5: Whenever I have to put in for press credentials, I have to put all our handles in, and I fill them out for most of you guys, and I have to search every – I had to search every time. I was like, what's the TikTok? What's the YouTube? What's the Instagram?
3: Now we all know it's majority.fm. And I will say I am getting a lot of great feedback on my Instagram account. All I'm doing is
5: reposting.
3: I'm hitting accept, and I have no idea. People are like, are messaging, they're like, you put up a post, and I'm like, I did.
2: Gino put up the post for you.
3: No,
2: basically.
3: I'm doing
2: No,
3: it,
2: I know you're clicking accept. I know you're just not making
5: don't
2: the
5: disempower
2: post.
5: Him.
2: I'm sorry. I was agreeing with you.
3: No! He said Gino is doing
5: Gino picked up the toddler and put him on the toilet, but Sam used the toilet.
3: I made the poop!
2: Somehow it always comes back to this.
3: It was Brian's fault.
2: I know, this time.
3: It wasn't my fault. Anyways, majority.fm, and of course, in the podcast and YouTube descriptions, we have all of our Instagram handles. You can follow us on TikTok. You can follow us on Facebook. Maybe you have some grandparents who really need to hear some of this stuff. Turn them on to us on Facebook. And of course, wherever you are, give us a good review or I don't know, whatever. Also, justcoffee.coop, fair trade coffee. Use the coupon code majority, you get 10% off. You can buy the Majority Report blend. Matt, what's happening?
4: 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We're talking with Astra Taylor about democracy and Alex Brunzini-Vender about the era of Hamilton. Both have articles in the new issue of Jacobin on America's great 250th birthday celebration. And so we're talking about that sort of stuff. So check that out right after the show today. Follow me on Instagram at Matlack.
3: Whoa, okay. Get your own plug for the Instagram. Matt's heavily invested in this. Yeah. Folks, how far are you from 10,000? Let's just do this.
4: 435, I think.
3: Damn.
4: If I did the math right.
2: Come on.
3: You know what your problem is? You're not doing posts enough.
4: That is unironically true.
3: Is that
4: I'm not
3: true?
4: Doing that many posts. But I did.
3: What
4: do
3: are you doing?
4: Big,
3: too many stories?
4: I did a big London
2: likes.
4: Post. I'm doing too much scrolls on the For You page.
3: What's that?
4: Nothing. It's all right.
3: What does that mean?
2: It's just his algorithm is feeding him hot girls. That's what he's saying.
5: He's a young, vital man.
2: That's what he's saying. Because we sometimes use your TikTok, Matt, so we see what
4: you
2: your algorithm is
4: make sure I don't
2: doing.
4: Go over on that. on screen.
3: You know what I would suggest to you? Uh-huh. Unboxings. Think
4: okay.
3: about it.
4: Okay. Yeah, you know.
2: Just to spice it up.
3: Oh, yeah, you're a couple unboxings away from 10,000 followers, buddy.
4: Oh, me do the unboxing. Okay.
3: Yeah, yeah.
4: I'll do that. I need to buy some
5: new
4: stuff.
5: Lab mics.
3: Yep. You should do an unboxing with that battery backup so that people understand why, despite the fact that
4: it's
3: we've
4: not
3: got...
4: really the type of crowd I'm trying to gather.
2: That sounds as hot as Matt's For You page.
5: Kind of amperage we ducking on this
3: Shoot
5: baby.
3: Yourself. Sue yourself, but you don't want to alienate the unboxing community in the way you just did. That's going to come back and bite you in the ass.
4: Okay.
3: Folks, we'll see you.
5: One word, Unabomber. His last unboxing. All right, sorry.
4: All right, we are.
2: Unabomber. In that
3: sickle straight back out. To get oh,
2: we're back. Like
3: wrong.
5: Yeah, I wanted to go home. I guess we're still doing another half of the show. Sorry.
3: 3 months from now, 6 months from now, 9 months from now, and I don't think it's going to be the same as it looks like in 6 months from now, and I don't know if it's necessarily going to be better 6 months from now than it is 3 months from now, but I think around 18 months out, we're going to look back and go like, wow. What? What is that going on? It's nuts. Wait a second. Hold on for a second. The Majority Report. Emma, welcome to the program.
2: Hey.
3: Matt.
6: Who? What is up, everyone?
3: Nomi Key.
7: You did it.
2: Let's Point go, there. Brandon.
6: Let's go, Brandon.
3: Bradley, you want to say hello?
8: Sorry to disappoint everyone. I'm just a random guy.
6: It's all the boys today.
7: Fundamentally false.
2: No, I'm sorry. Women's...
3: Stop talking
2: oh,
3: for
2: wow.
3: a second. Now let me finish.
7: Where is this coming from, dude?
3: But dude, you want to smoke this...
6: 7A?
7: Yes.
9: Me? Is this?
3: Yes.
9: Is this me?
7: Is
10: it me?
3: It is you.
10: Is this me? Hello, is this me?
11: I think it is you. Who is you? No sound. Every single freaking day. What's on your mind?
12: Sports. We can discuss free markets and we can discuss capitalism.

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1: $5.43 trillion sold. It's a zero-sum game.
4: Actually, you're making me think less of
1: it. But let me say this.
5: Poop. You call it satire. Sam goes, satire.
6: On top of it all?
1: Yeah.

0: Sun's out, guns out. I don't know.
1: But you should know.
2: People just don't like to entertain ideas anymore.
0: I have a question.

0: egregious.
1: Like, what is wrong with you?
2: Love you. Bye.
1: Love you. Bye-bye.
3: You're listening to the American Democracy Minute, keeping your government by and for the people. In our June 19th report, we told you about President Donald Trump's threat to not sign the bipartisan housing or FISA homeland security bills unless the Senate passed the Save America Act. The Senate passed the housing bill without the Save Act attached, and its signing ceremony was abruptly canceled. The 21st Century Road to Housing Act passed 85-5 in the U.S. Senate June 22nd, and it contains 45 provisions intended to increase the stock of existing and new homes in the hopes of lowering home prices nationwide. It's the most sweeping housing bill in decades. On social media June 16th, Trump demanded, "The Save America Act must be passed now. Use the housing and FISA bills to get it done," unquote. But Senate Majority Leader John Thune told reporters the votes currently aren't there. The Save America Act is strongly opposed by pro-democracy groups for its restrictions on documentary proof of citizenship, narrow voter ID options, and mail-in voting. It could disenfranchise millions of Americans who don't have ready access to their birth certificates and create barriers for married women and others whose birth certificates don't match their married or current name. The president has 10 days to sign or veto the bill or let the bill become law without his signature. We have our past reports on the restrictive Save America Act at AmericanDemocracyMinute.org. I'm Brian Beal.
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5: It's Thursday, June 25, 2026.
6: They're trying to dismantle all of science in the United States.
7: Scientists raise alarm over new Trump White House proposal that would politicize and decimate U.S. scientific research.
8: The soaring temperatures impacting iconic landmarks. The Eiffel Tower closing early and the Louvre expected to adjust hours.
7: Extreme heat in France smashes all-time national record. Trump administration gives billions in new taxpayer funding for coal and nuclear energy. Plus, Trump's failed reflecting pool renovation hits new levels of absurdity.
5: All of that absurdity and more straight ahead from BradBlog.com. I'm Brad Friedman.
7: And I'm Desi Doyen.
5: Stand by for 6 minutes of independent green news, politics, analysis, and snarky comment.
9: Bobby Kennedy is getting rid of the blue M&Ms. Yeah, the blue dye in the M&Ms is very bad for you, and they're going to get rid of the blue dye out of the M&Ms and pour it directly into the Lincoln Memorial reflecting pool.
5: There we go. Now we've got a plan. This is your Green News Report. I'm gonna soak up the sun. Okay, Desi Doyen, it's getting really, really bad out there in Europe right now.
7: Yes, as intense storms and flash floods batter half of the United States, an absolutely gobsmacking heat wave parked over Western and Central Europe is intensifying. More than a dozen countries are under urgent heat warnings. Some European countries are experiencing power outages as the historic heat wave strains the grid. France this week set a new national all-time heat record, 112 degrees Fahrenheit,
5: wow.
7: Hotter than the August 2003 heat wave that killed an estimated 14,000 people. More than 40 people have drowned while trying to escape the searing temperatures. The heat is also killing livestock and withering crops, and it forced the shutdown of the Eiffel Tower and at least one nuclear reactor. It's the second severe heat wave in a month to hit Europe. Greenhouse gases from burning fossil fuels are raising temperatures around the planet, and Europe is warming faster than any other continent, priming it for more extreme hot spells. Relatedly, based on new NASA satellite data, climate scientists are again warning that a potential super El Nino of record-breaking intensity is developing unusually quickly in the Pacific Ocean, and governments need to also move quickly to prepare for intensifying impacts. On Democracy Now!, climate scientist Peter Kalmus warned,
6: "It gets hotter and hotter and hotter every year. This summer, especially because of the El Nino, could be the hottest summer we've ever experienced in our lives, but it could also be the coolest summer for the rest of our lives.
7: In other news, Donald Trump's failed $16 million illegal no-bid crony contract rush paint job on the Lincoln Memorial reflecting pool has hit new levels of absurdity. Ignoring actual science and experts, and without presenting any evidence, Trump is now blaming sabotage and vandals for the Gatorade green algae bloom and peeling paint. But internal documents obtained by the New York Times show that the administration knew about the problems long before publicly acknowledging them, and vandalism is not mentioned in the documents at all.
5: Go figure.
7: And by the way, there's now fencing around the reflecting pool.
5: How nice for our 250th birthday.
7: Meanwhile, the Trump administration, after blocking development of cheap renewable energy projects, has now announced another subsidy for coal, investing $75 million to build a new coal export terminal in Oakland, California, which, not surprisingly, faces significant opposition from local residents and public health groups over the increased pollution it would cause.
5: Is this in addition to the, I think it was $750 million that he gave to the coal industry just about 2 or 3 weeks ago?
7: Yes, it is.
5: Oh, nice.
7: The Trump White House this week also unveiled plans for $18 billion in new taxpayer funding to build new nuclear power plants. And finally, the U.S. scientific research community is asking for the public's help to combat a sweeping, radical Trump Office of Management and Budget proposal to politicize U.S. scientific research, including putting political appointees in charge of deciding which research gets funded. Dr. Colette Dellawalla of Stand Up for Science on a recent broadcast explains,
0: "Science in the United States is an independent center of thought. That becomes a major problem if you are someone who doesn't want the populace to have access to knowledge that proves your ideology incorrect."
5: Ah, there you go.
7: Stand Up for Science has tools to help Americans submit a public comment, which will help combat the rule in court. The deadline is July 13th.
5: Go to standupforscience.net to get more information. For much more on all of these stories, check out our newly redesigned website at greennews.bradblog.com. We are off for the week until after the July 4th holiday. Hope you have a happy and safe one. Until then, I'm Brad Friedman.
7: And I'm Desi Doyen.
5: And this has been your Green News Report. Hey!

0: This is the Science Podcast for June 25th, 2026. I'm Sarah Crespi. First this week, a roundup of science policy changes from the last month to U.S. science funding and practice with Science Insider editor Jocelyn Kaiser. After that, we have senior editor for Science Michael Funk. He talks about a trio of papers publishing this week that finally cracked the structure of the proteins behind color vision. Finally, the latest in our science biography series. Books host Angela Saini interviews science writer Georgina Ferry about her groundbreaking book on Nobel Prize-winning crystallographer Dorothy Hodgkin. Our policy reporting team has been very busy, probably for the past year and some months. They're constantly following developments in the U.S. science agencies and the effects policy changes have on scientists' work and their lives. This week, Science Insider editor Jocelyn Kaiser is here with some important stories from the last month. Hi, Jocelyn. Thanks for coming back.
1: Hey, good to be here.
0: So the first story we're going to talk about is something that time-wise, happened at the end of May, and is still making a lot of waves today. The White House is basically trying to increase the amount of political oversight for grants that go out to scientists. And this is a proposal out of the Office of Management and Budget. What are some of the big changes being proposed here? This is not approved yet, but this is something that has been shared around and is out there for comment.
1: This proposal, which would affect all grants, not just research grants, would change how grants are now awarded and the control over who these grants go to entirely in the hands of political appointees. And right now, the biggest factor in deciding where a grant goes is really the peer review, the outside scientists who review the grant. But this new rule would make those reviews only advisory to the political appointee running the agency or maybe higher up in that department. And this has really got researchers very, very worried that political considerations are going to control where funding goes and not the best science.
0: So there are all these committees that evaluate proposals and then they rank them and then some of them end up with funding based on those conversations of experts. Instead, there's another step going to be added on top.
1: That's right.
0: I think in the story, it mentions that there's actually 400 plus pages in this proposal. Is this kind of the big change that everyone is most concerned with?
1: Yeah, that is the big one. There's a lot of other stuff in there. The proposed rule would also make it easier to terminate grants. Last year, you know, the Trump administration canceled thousands of grants that touched on diversity, equity, and inclusion and other topics like climate change. And this would make it easier for the administration to not fund those studies at all. There's also stuff in there on international collaborations would make it harder to collaborate with foreign scientists.
0: What are people saying? There is this comment period. Like, are people pushing back on this?
1: Many, many scientific organizations are mobilizing to oppose this. They're urging their member scientists out there to file comments. There's a comment period going on till like mid-July. And there have been, I just checked, over 37,000 comments filed at this point, which is a lot of comments for federal rulemaking on any topic. We don't know exactly what those comments say, but most likely most of them are opposing this proposal.
0: What are they trying to do? Like, what problem are they trying to solve with this proposal?
1: The OMB, Office of Management and Budget, says its reason for doing this is to increase transparency, accountability, and oversight. The way it worked before is what we talked about a few minutes ago, where the experts reviewed the science, and that's where what was driving the decisions. But this administration feels that, I guess, that's not accountable and transparent. And so that is why they want to put this new process into place.
0: If you put a political appointee at the top, they're going to change out every time the administration changes. And so how things are funded, who's working there, who has inside knowledge, like they're all going to change every time there's any change in politics.
1: Yeah. And that's one point people have made. This is not necessarily a good idea for Republicans because the next Democratic administration could then impose its priorities and overrule the science.
0: There is something about publishing, which I was kind of surprised to see. There was kind of this like, okay, well, here's one positive thing. Like, there's nothing in here that says that these costs that are paid to the universities that get grants, that these like housekeeping costs are not written into this law. That's something that the administration has really tried to push, Congress has pushed, and courts have pushed back against. That's not in here. But there is a change to how publishers are paid out of grants.
1: Yeah. And so there's some wording in there that says you cannot use grant money to pay these article processing charges, or APCs, which are fees that authors pay to have their journal publish their paper in a way that makes it immediately available to read. This rule would bar scientists from using money from their grants to pay those fees. And there is a new federal mandate that if you get funding from the government to publish your research or to do your research, you have to make it immediately available. And so that is going to make it even harder for scientists to fulfill that mandate if they can't use grant money.
2: Sometimes these processing fees are in the thousands of dollars.
1: Yeah, and it's a little confusing because one part of the government is saying we want you to make your research immediately available to read, and yet another part of the government is saying we're not going to give you money to do that.
2: This is like a huge discussion that people have been talking about, how the government regulates the publication of research for 40 years, 50 years. And to just put a line in here about it that totally changes it, it just shows you that this document has got a lot that's going to affect science and scientists. Let's go to the next story that you flagged as something that people would kind of rose to the top from the last month of coverage. And this is on the reclassification of employees of the federal government that basically takes them from civil servants that have protected roles to political appointees that can kind of come and go and turn over with the administration. They're easier to fire. Can you talk about this change? And it happened, what, at the beginning of June?
1: Yeah, so this is another thing that people see as politicizing how science funding is awarded. It would affect something like 8,000 people and in 2,500 positions. A lot of them are at science agencies. They're at the National Institutes of Health. It's people who, a lot of people who are helping run these grant programs. NSF, it seems to be more the people who help manage the grants, like the numbers side, and some other positions at other agencies seem to be people who maybe manage resources, like at the National Oceanic and Atmospheric Administration. What they're trying to accomplish here is a little bit unclear, but what people are really worried about is that the people in these positions who are now career civil servants will become political appointees and that they will have to be hired at the will of the administration and could easily lose their jobs. They wouldn't have the protections they now have.
2: So like if you make a decision that's politically unpopular, but the evidence all points to it, that's no longer necessarily going to be available to you as an option.
1: Right.
2: It is interesting to kind of look at how this plays out because you say, oh, they're changing 2,500 job titles, but how many people have that job is harder to figure out.
1: Our reporter, Jeffrey Mervis, really tried to figure that out. He talked to people who were at NIH, and it's hundreds of people at NIH, but at the National Science Foundation, it may not be a whole lot of people. So it seems to depend on the agency.
2: And this is an executive order, so this isn't necessarily something that people can comment on, or it's much more like contained within the executive branch.
1: What I don't know is if there will be lawsuits filed about it the way there have been with many of these other actions.
2: This story caught a lot of people's attention. This is something that happened at the American Diabetes Association meeting. This was first week of June, second week of June. This was definitely made a big splash on social media.
1: What happened was, this was American Diabetes Association meeting in New Orleans, and the NIH director was scheduled to speak at this meeting.
2: Oh, Jay Bhattacharya.
1: That's right. Outside the auditorium where he was going to speak, some members of that society were handing out an editorial they had published just a few days before in one of the association's journals, decrying all the things that have happened under Trump to science. And you know, they wanted people who went in to listen to that lecture to be aware with what's happening. And so they're standing out there. These are people who have been officers and on boards, and police come up to them, security, I think it's security at the convention center, and they are escorted out of the meeting, told that they are not going back into the meeting. Their lanyards, you know, their name tags are taken.
2: These are members. These are people who are part of the society.
1: The NIH director actually was not the one speaking. He canceled, and instead someone else from NIH spoke. But this is just something that is unheard of to happen at a scientific meeting. And the leadership of the association at first said that they have a prohibition on, I think, any sort of political activity at an event. And I guess they considered that this was political activity.
2: I mean, they were handing out an editorial that was published in the journal, like the flagship journal of this society.
1: Yes.
2: It's a strange, it was published in the journal, but you can't like talk about it at your meeting.
1: Yeah. I mean, it did have a disclaimer on it saying that it was not endorsed by the journal, but still it was published in the journal, you know, and to treat these scientists in this way, it's just these experts, is just kind of unbelievable. And then a couple of days later, the association started to backtrack. And then in the end, their director made this video saying, we're sorry this happened. It shouldn't have happened, blah, blah, blah. It was pretty clear that it was not NIH asking them to remove these scientists handing out the editorial. It was the leadership of the association. And so, yeah, so now there's a mea culpa from the association and we'll see what happens next.
2: The kicker here is basically this would have been a handful of scientists handing out a piece of paper to attendees in the meeting. And instead, it turned into basically an international incident that many, many thousands of people have heard about. All right, last one we're going to talk about today is a really interesting study that just came out, basically describing kind of the trickle-down effects of some of these policies that have been put in place since the Trump administration started.
1: Researchers got access to NIH data on demographics of the investigators who were funded in fiscal year 2025, which ended in September. They had information on the ethnicity and race of last year's researchers and the fellowships, people who were in training. And there's a pretty stark drop. Well, there was a drop in how many investigators were funded overall. And that's been known that because not as many people were funded, but the drop was bigger for minority scientists, particularly for Black scientists, dropped by 10%, Hispanic dropped by 7%. To me, the really alarming part was this drop in fellowships. I mean, that's a smaller number of people, but Black scientists receiving fellowships dropped by 40%. So it went from 205 to 122. And then Hispanics, which is a bigger number to start with, dropped by 33%.
2: And this is, if you think about fellowships and training, it's like the pipeline to senior scientists. Like this is an entry point for these people. And once you cut off the funding for them, they're not going to be able to take that next step and become part of the like permanent scientific workforce. So it's a real impact.
1: It is. And it reflects the fact that last year, NIH, soon after Trump came into office, just pulled down all these funding opportunities aimed at building the workforce, bringing in people from diverse populations.
2: So this is about NIH funding for PIs and fellowships. But is there any data out there on NSF or other grant agencies, grant-making agencies?
1: I don't know that I've seen data on the diversity of fellowship applicants. You know, there was a big problem last year where NSF did not fund nearly as many of these fellowships as they usually do, their main fellowship. But I think this year they funded a bunch all of a sudden. And so the numbers started to come back up. But I don't know that I've seen any data, at least I'm not aware of it, on the demographics of those recipients.
2: All right, Jocelyn, thanks for the whirlwind tour of all these changes. I do want to mention that you guys write about non-US science policy changes. And we can point people to, I saw this great story by Eric Stockstead on a change in the EU law to speed up approval of gene-edited crops, which is a really interesting change. They're making a distinction between editing genes and transgenes, like adding genes from other organisms.
1: That's right.
2: The other one that I should point out is this kind of outrageous idea that there is oil deep underground that is being created by non-biotic sources, so not biological sources, but some other kind of chemical processes creating giant reservoirs of oil that we don't have access to. And Russia has started a project to try to dig for these oils. It is a very controversial idea, but they are going ahead with it. They started drilling this month.
1: Yep.
2: All right, Jess, thanks so much for coming on today, for keeping us up to date, and for all your reporting.
1: You're welcome.
2: Jocelyn Kaiser is the editor for Science Insider, our policy vertical. 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Also out on the site this week, we have a feature story in our news section by freelancer Matt Hudson on the battle over how to train bots. Is pouring more and more data into these training models enough? Or as building bigger and better chatbots get harder, researchers are thinking they need to turn to systems that learn to simulate the world. In our commentary section, we have a policy forum by Wintermantle that looks at a European Commission proposal aimed to simplify food and feed safety regulations that might actually increase pesticide risks. From the journals, we have a Science Advances paper by Hayes et al. Called Records of Compass Heading for Long-Distance Ocean Migrators Show Mid-Ocean Reorientation. This is looking at the very long journeys of turtles and how they reorient to their final destination along the way using magnetic fields. Okay, back to the main show here. Next up, we have Science senior editor Michael Funk. He joins us to discuss a trio of papers on the light-detecting proteins responsible for our color vision. Back in 2000, science published a paper on the structure of the light-detecting protein

0: And it's a really important part of our life. So a lot of people have been working on it. And honestly, people have been working on the sort of structure and biochemistry of these systems for decades. So like, it's kind of crazy that it took so long to get the rod system. And I think it's just taken some further advancements in the technology and the structure determination methods to get these cone structures as well.
1: As you say, like, this is very important to everybody. And we all know rods and cones from basic school biology. And so we know the difference, but only in their function, in the way that they actually make this discrimination has been mysterious, because it really depends on minute details in the protein structure, where light hits the protein, like where the rubber meets the road.
0: Yep.
1: And so now we have these three papers that take a slightly different angle at the same question. What are some of their different contributions here?
0: So they all have protein structures, which are the core feature, but they're all a little bit different. One of them has all three structures of the three different cone proteins.
1: Three different cones, because we detect three different types of color light.
0: Yeah, that's right. So there's the long wavelength, the sort of medium wavelength, and then the short wavelength. And those correspond to red, green, and blue, although they kind of correspond. It's not exact.
1: None of it's exact. It's right into the, can you tell these colors apart? Does everybody else see those same colors?
0: Yeah.
1: One of the really important things that was pointed out in these papers is finding out what the active conformation or the active structure looks like versus the inactive state. Why was that important to kind of separate out and to thoroughly explore?
0: This is probably the biggest difference between one of the papers and the other two. Is one of them is looking at the active conformation. So this is after the protein has absorbed light, and it's also bound to its downstream signaling protein that actually does the signaling downstream. So that active conformation is sort of actively transmitting signal, whereas the two papers that report on the dark state of the protein, you might think it's, you know, it's not active, it's less exciting, but actually those are kind of the important state to understand how these proteins are tuning the absorption spectrum, because in the dark state, that's when you're going to be receiving the light. Whereas in the active state, they all kind of look a little similar.
1: Right. So they're all like in the staging, they got their mitts open and they're ready for the thing that they're supposed to be waiting for. But then once they're transmitting, they're saying the same thing, light, light, light, light, light, light.
0: Yeah. Yeah.
1: And so this is maybe less difference.
0: There are differences there too, but having that dark state is really important to understand what features of the protein are actually tuning that chromophore that's absorbing the light.
1: Do you want to kind of walk us through the light detecting proteins, like the rods and the cones? Can you kind of walk us through where they sit in the chain of vision, like where light gets to us and then gets to the brain?
0: It's a very complicated system. I was going back through sort of like textbook stuff, trying to figure out, you know, you have this crazy contraption, Rube Goldberg machine that... So we're really concerned with the very first point where these proteins that are sitting in these photoreceptor cells are absorbing light. It's really the very first step. So what you have in the very start is you have a protein. It's bound to a retinal, 11 cis retinal, which is the sort of active thing that helps it absorb the light. The whole protein retinal complex, that is the pigment, because the protein actually does that tuning. The retinal is sort of the same across all of the proteins. So you need the whole thing to get the exact tuned spectrum of the pigment. So when you actually absorb the light, that retinal is going to change conformation. It's going to turn from a cis, which is two things on the same side of the bond, to a trans, which is one thing up, one thing down. And that conformational change within the retinal is then going to propagate to other parts of the protein that are involved in transmitting that signal downstream.
1: And then you get your whole cascade inside the cell, eventually it gets turned into electric signals.
0: It's a very, very, very long path to actually getting to your brain and telling your brain that something's happening outside.
1: The reason they wanted protein structures here, the reason why we say now that we understand what's going on, is because you can look at the genetic sequence for these different opsins. So like the protein here, and say, oh, well, they are different. So we know that they're doing something that makes them sensitive to the wavelength of light. But actually kind of mapping it out in three-dimensional space is what tells you how that works. Can you go into a little bit what we know about those differences now?
0: The genetics have been worked out for a long time, and people have even shown long before that you can change one opsin from being like a red to a green just by making a few small changes. But actually sort of seeing that in 3D and then being able to do computational analysis combined with spectroscopy

0: you can really put together what's going on with the sort of electronics and the chemistry around that chromophore that's causing it to shift in where it absorbs.
1: Was there anything surprising in the way that these molecules are able to make these discriminations where people like, oh yeah, of course, that's how they know what the wavelength of this particular light is?
0: Yeah, I'll say sort of across the three papers, it's interesting to sort of think about how these different opsins are different. The red and green are actually extremely similar. They're 95% similar. And that was surprising to me because usually when something's 95% similar, it's really similar. But there are these very subtle changes within that pocket that's binding the chromophore. And that's actually what gives you the change in color. And there's three key residues that people have known about for a while that are involved in making that shift. And you change kind of the chemistry of the amino acids that are around the chromophore, and that shifts it from red to green. Whereas if you look at the blue protein, that's actually much more different. It's only about 40% identical to the red and green. That's sort of reflected in some differences in how the protein functions sort of downstream. There's a lot of sort of subtle differences, but they also find some big changes around the chromophore. You have a different coordination environment, and that is what causes that really big shift from green all the way down to blue.
1: You talked about the red-green being really similar. Does that relate to like red-green colorblindness?
0: So I didn't know this, but a lot of the red-green colorblindness comes from sort of hybridization between those genes because they're so similar. So there are some sort of point mutations that will cause color vision deficiency. I think because they're so similar, you get other sort of effects within the genome that cause that.
1: Okay, really interesting.
0: I think so. I don't know. I'm not a geneticist.
1: I think so. I like the eyeball stuff. I'd be really interested to see how this plays out when you look at closely and distantly related animals and their cones. If they have color vision, how different are their structures? And, you know, we're always wanting to know what it's like to see as a different animal. And this is going to help us understand that.
0: Yeah, for sure. Yeah. And it's a good point because this is kind of focused on the human system. A couple of these structures are from other primates that are very close to humans, but there really is a huge diversity of opsin sequences within animals, probably very different types of vision, depending on sort of what your environment is, what you need to see. Some of the evolutionary pathways that these opsins have taken are really interesting because most mammals used to be nocturnal, and humans and some other primates sort of made the transition to being more active in the day, and that came with a need for better daytime vision.
1: Right. So that's one thing we really need to be able to do is refresh our eyes a lot because you're constantly bombarded with light, things are moving fast, and you need to reset and make them available for the next frame of your vision. And that it's very different than at night.
0: That's a great point. Yeah, it's one of the things about these papers that I was excited to sort of learn more about was the differences in daytime vision versus nighttime vision. It's not just color. Color is the thing most people think of when they think of cones, but it's actually the visual acuity and the temporal resolution that these systems provide. And the proteins, when you look at them, they're very different from rhodopsin, which is the nighttime or the rod protein, how they function and how they're sort of reset. Is very different from that protein.
1: I already told you what I'm excited to learn about next, which is like how this compares to other animals and how they see the world. What do you think is going to come out of this? What are the next kind of steps for this field now that these structures have kind of been better understood?
0: I think having access to all this knowledge is going to help us understand, like you were saying, how animals see, but also how people see. I mean, there's lots of variation even within humans. There are color vision deficiencies that people care a lot about understanding those and maybe correcting them down the road someday. For me, fundamentally, this is just really interesting basic science. I mean, we know a lot about the visual system, and being able to see it at molecular level opens up the door to understanding the chemistry involved. And there's all kinds of other photoproteins, and sort of understanding how biological material interacts with light is, I think, a really interesting frontier for biology and chemistry.
1: Absolutely. And of course, I want to see how the cephalopods are doing it.
0: Yeah, of course.
1: Both at the skin level and also at the eye level.
0: There's so many animals that have eyes that are very different from human eyes. And we're at the frontier of understanding how the systems are different at a molecular level as well.
1: Absolutely. All right, Michael, thanks so much for talking with me. This has just been really wonderful.
0: Thanks, Sarah.
1: Michael Funk is a senior editor for Science. You can find a link to the three papers we discussed at science.org/podcast. Stay tuned for the second in our six-part series on scientific biographies. This month, host Angela Saini talks with science writer Georgina Ferry about her biography of Dorothy Hodgkin.
2: Hi there, I'm Angela Saini. Every month, I'm interviewing the author of a scientific biography. We're up to the second book in our list by Georgina Ferry, a science writer based in England who blazed a trail for biographies about women scientists with her 1998 book about the Nobel Prize-winning crystallographer Dorothy Crowfoot Hodgkin. Ferry was motivated to write it when she realized after Hodgkin's death in 1994 that nobody else had written a book about her, even though she was such a towering figure in British science, especially famous for her work on the structures of penicillin, vitamin B12, and insulin. Georgina, you've written very many books, but this was your very first one. Can you tell me more about how you came to write it?
3: I was working as a science journalist and I live in Oxford, and Oxford University had, like many other universities, had an alumni magazine called Oxford Today. And I was essentially its science editor. I would contribute a science article for each issue. One year I thought, we've never written about Dorothy Crowfoot Hodgkin, and yet she is the only British woman who's ever won a Nobel Prize for science. So this was the beginning of 94. And I contacted her to ask if I could interview her, but got a message back saying she was really too frail to give an interview. But I thought I'd go ahead anyway and talk to some of her former colleagues, which I did. And I wrote the article and I sent the magazine to her when it came out. Just after that, she died very sadly. She had a fall at home and just never recovered. But I had a letter a few weeks later from her daughter saying that she was still alive when the article arrived. They'd read it to her and she liked it. And would I like to come and visit? This is a characteristic of the Hodgkin family, that if they can't think what to say, they invite you over. So I went to see her daughter, Elizabeth, and found that there was a certain amount of autobiographical material which Dorothy had written, but which really wasn't in a publishable state, and she was wondering what to do about it. And I said, well, who's doing the biography? Because I had this naive assumption that anybody of her level of distinction must have a biographer, and there wasn't one.
2: It is remarkable that she didn't have a biography already. Let's start at the beginning. Hodgkin was born in 1910, when it was still quite unusual for girls in England to get exactly the same kind of education that boys got. How did she become interested in science? Was it immediately clear how brilliant she was? And if it was, then who encouraged her?
3: Well, her parents. There's no two ways about it. Her parents were an extraordinarily equal couple for the time. Her mother had had rather conventional parents, and so she hadn't been able to have a university education. But she was very self-educated and very interested in lots of things. And her father worked mainly for the British Colonial Service and was head of education for the British Colonial Administration in Egypt. And they had four daughters. They were given a very sort of free upbringing. The only thing they might be criticized for would be for being lazy or underoccupied. But whatever they were interested in, they were able to pursue. As you said, Dorothy was born in 1910 in Cairo. 4 years later, the First World War broke out. And the three girls who'd been born by that time were all sent back to the UK and barely saw their parents throughout the war. They were cared for by relatives and friends in the UK. And then after the war, her mother came back, and her schooling was pretty sketchy up to that point. But when she was 10, she went to a small school. It was something called the Parents' National Educational Union, which ran little classes, mainly in domestic properties, just in people's homes. One term, it was chemistry, and they had to grow crystals. And Dorothy has written numerous times, I was captured for life by chemistry and by crystals, just because they were so beautiful. She went to the local state school in Beccles, which was near her home, in their home in Norfolk, where the chemistry teacher was a woman. Pretty unusual. But even though that was the case, it was a mixed school, but girls weren't supposed to do chemistry. They were supposed to do needlework. But because Dorothy had already got this passion for chemistry, she fought to be allowed to study chemistry. And she and one other girl were able to study chemistry. And yes, she did extremely well at school. Her father felt that she should be educated in the same way as if she'd been a boy. He'd been to Oxford University. He thought she should go to Oxford University. And there were certain gaps in her education, so she had to spend an extra year mugging up on extra science and maths in order to get her place. But she got a place at Somerville College in 1928, when she was only 18. I mean, if she'd gone the year before, she would have been very, very young.
2: Yeah. So as you say, she was drawn to crystals from a very young age. And at one point you write in the book that she never could resist a well-formed crystal. That passion persisted when she went on to study crystallography. Why did this happen to be a promising avenue for a scientist like her to be pursuing at that time?
3: Well, I think her timing was extremely fortunate. It was a completely new technique in the biological sciences. So it was pretty new all round. It had been discovered in 1913, 1914 as a way of seeing the arrangement of atoms in crystals by using X-rays, passing X-rays through the crystal and catching the pattern of diffracted spots that you would get on photographic film. But after she graduated and she went to Cambridge to do her PhD, there she found her supervisor was a chap called J.D. Bernal, who was among the first to be using this technique, look at the kind of molecules that we have in ourselves, that the important molecules that drive all the functions of a living body. And so she was in right on the very ground floor. And one category of these molecules is proteins. Proteins do nearly all the hard work in the body. And nobody had attempted to use crystallography to look at a protein until J.D. Bernal got crystals of pepsin in Cambridge. And Dorothy worked with him on that project. So they had a paper in Nature when she hadn't even finished her PhD. And it was the first paper ever in structural biology. There was her name right from the very start. But I think it was exciting because nobody knew what shape proteins were. Nobody knew how proteins worked.
2: It was a very exciting area of science, and she was clearly devoted to it. That's very clear in your book. But there was so much more to her. She had a fascinating personal life. And you've already mentioned that one of her colleagues was J.D. Bernal at Cambridge, who she fell in love with before she met her husband. What did you learn about that relationship with Bernal?
3: Bernal was very left-wing. Most of the people around him had similar left-wing beliefs. And what seemed to go along with that in the early 30s was a belief in free love. So the conventions of marriage were often regarded as not applying necessarily. And Bernal had infinite numbers of affairs. He was married. He had two other very long-term relationships, but he had relationships with loads of other people. And for a long time, it was thought that Dorothy was the exception that proved the rule. And she was very beautiful and very young when she was working with him. And the fact that they had a relationship was kept very, very quiet. But when I was writing the book, I first of all didn't mention the fact that they'd had an affair. And it was her daughter, Elizabeth, who said, "Why didn't you put that in?" And so I went back and put it in. But yes, I think he was pushing for a physical relationship. She wasn't so interested. She adored him. But I think she regarded him as he was known as Sage. It was his nickname. And to her, he was the sage. He was the fount of all knowledge. She absolutely accepted all his political beliefs and she admired him. He was a magnetic character. But I think she felt that it wasn't a relationship that had a future. She came from a very close, loving family with two parents who adored each other. And I think she saw that as the ideal for herself.
2: I also want to go back to politics because, as you say, Bernal was very political. She was very interested in politics herself and supported political causes, which is perhaps unsurprising because she did live through two world wars. So this was, you know, part of living in the 20th century. Can you explain more about that side of her?
3: Well, again, it went back to her childhood. I mean, her mother was a Labour Party supporter in the teens of the 20th century. There's a story that Dorothy herself stood for election as a Labour member at a school mock election and polled two or three votes in the whole school. But she was brave enough to stand up and make a pitch for Labour. Her mother also was a tremendous internationalist and actually took Dorothy to see a meeting of the League of Nations when Dorothy was only 14. And so she had a great sense of the countries of the world being able to sit down and have a dialogue about resolving problems rather than conflict. I think that was fundamental to her politics. So she wasn't somebody who necessarily wanted to wear a badge or shout slogans, but her instincts were all very much on the progressive left. She was a member of the Labour Party. Her husband Thomas was a communist, as was Bernal, but I never found, and she had lots of friends who were communists, and she had no reason not to like communists, and she spent a lot of time in both Russia and China later on. But as far as I can find out, and I did look at all her papers and she never threw anything away, she never actually joined the party herself. And there is one letter to her husband where she says, I stayed up all night wondering whether or not to join the party, a decision that was eventually shelved.
2: It is interesting reading biographies of scientists who lived through the 20th century. It's almost like reading about world history because so much happened politically and socially in those decades. Hodgkin personally knew many of these famous people, lived through so many significant events. But one that stood out for me in your book was that among her students very briefly was Margaret Thatcher, who of course then became Britain's prime minister much later. What was that like for both of them? Did they ever reflect on the significance of them both being female pioneers in their respective areas?
3: Margaret Thatcher has been interviewed about Dorothy. Dorothy has been asked one or two questions about Margaret Thatcher. The situation was that Dorothy, from early or even before the war, was the science fellow at Somerville College, Women's College at Oxford. And Margaret Roberts, as she then was, studied chemistry at Somerville. So Dorothy would have been supervising her work all the way through the first 3 years of her degree. And then the way chemistry still is taught at Oxford is you have to do a fourth year of research. And Margaret Roberts chose to do her fourth year of research in Dorothy Hodgkin's lab. So she worked on a form of antibiotic in Dorothy's lab for a year. I would say that Dorothy, when she was asked about Margaret Thatcher, gave the impression that she thought she made a better politician than a chemist. Although she did. I mean, her first job, she went to work for Lyons in their ice cream division as a food technologist. So she did have the beginnings of a scientific career, an applied science career, but very quickly moved into law and politics. As for Margaret Thatcher, it's very interesting because, I mean, I did interview her myself. Their political positions could not be further apart, but she never stopped admiring Dorothy. She admired her tremendously, and it was very helpful to Dorothy because whenever she had an issue she wanted to pursue, such as détente with Russia, you know, these big global issues, she pretty much had an open door. She lunched at Chequers with Margaret Thatcher on a number of occasions. If she wrote to Margaret Thatcher or one of the other ministers at the time, she could be guaranteed the letter would be seriously considered. Whether they actually took any of her advice is another question, but she was certainly always received with courtesy. And the one thing that Margaret Thatcher emphasized when I spoke to her was that she admired her completely. And there's a story told by some Russian crystallographers who came on a Royal Society visit to London and were taken for an audience with Margaret Thatcher in her office at number 10. And there on the wall behind her was a portrait of Dorothy Hodgkin, who they all knew personally and were very impressed to see her portrait on the wall.
2: That's amazing. I wanted to ask you finally just about your writing process. There is a huge amount of detail, beautiful detail in your book. It almost feels as though Dorothy Hodgkin wrote it herself because her voice is so vivid throughout. What were your sources and how close do you think you came to capturing her as she really was?
3: I hope I came pretty close. She's elusive. She is elusive in some ways. But as you say, it's the voice. And that obviously comes from the personal letters. She had a somewhat unorthodox marriage. Her husband was not entirely faithful, but also he had a busy professional life of his own that often took him away, I mean, for long periods of time. And whenever they were apart, they wrote to each other almost every day. And he wasn't a scientist, he was a historian. So obviously, if she was writing to him about her work, she wouldn't be writing in a very detailed way. She'd be writing about how she felt about it, how it was going, all the things that you don't get from the published record or from correspondence with other colleagues. And the family were just wonderful at letting me have complete access to this wonderful archive of personal letters. And I think that's really the secret of the sense of her as an individual that I hope comes out of my pages.
2: Yeah, it really does. So very last question. Your original biography came out in 1998, I think. And actually, I was about to go to university then. I was going to Oxford myself to study engineering. And I remember one of the governors at my school gave me the book to inspire me to feel that you're a woman becoming an engineer and here is another woman scientist of the 20th century who did great things.
3: That's lovely to hear.
2: And this is one reason why I was so keen to interview you. The book that I was sent by your publishers is the updated edition, which was reissued 20 years later. And I did wonder, what did you add to that that was new? What did you add in those intervening years?
3: Not very much. I was delighted that they were prepared to reissue it because it had gone out of print earlier. I think I changed one image. via obviously things like if people I mentioned as being alive had died, I made it clear that they had died. One thing that happened was that a set of circumstances, which I won't go into, I never managed to find much, if any, correspondence between her and Bernal. And I thought there must be some. I know she never threw anything away. She must have letters from Bernal. And quite a long time after the original edition was published, while looking for something else, I discovered that those letters had all been filed with Thomas Hodgkin's correspondence, which weren't properly catalogued. They were all just in big cardboard boxes. But I, with help from Elizabeth Hodgkin, I was able to fish out some of those letters so I could flesh out the relationship between her and Bernal a little more with some of his voice as well as her own. Other than that, I didn't do a big rewrite.
4: Well, it's a lovely book. Georgina Ferry, thank you so much.
3: Not at all. It's been a pleasure.
2: Next month, I'll be interviewing zoologist Matthew Cobb about his new biography of another Nobel Prize winner, Francis Crick. See you then.
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6: Now what, I say, what's the big idea bashing me on the noggin with a rolling pin? Clunk enough, people, and we'll have a nation of lumpheads.
7: Hey, good evening. Welcome to the 523 Happy Hour, episode 56, Survivor White House. On today's episode, we're going to be talking about the crazy people. You know who I'm talking about. The guy in the White House? The one who's hanging on by a thread? Anyway, if you were listening to yesterday's emergency declaration or whatever the hell it was, it became quite apparent that our reality show president is quickly losing it. And he's not like really... Well, it's been one of those things where we have known for a long time that he's not really all there, and it's just becoming more and more apparent. Now, I have to say that before I get into this sort of thing, and I'll be hemming and hawing a lot because I'm flying by the seat of my panties. and what I mean by that is that earlier this week I had a lovely interview chat with singer-songwriter Melissa D. And true to being, and this was a do-over because I had actually managed to screw up my end of the chat the first time through, and so I told her that, and we scheduled a do-over, and lo and behold, had a lovely chat once again, lovelier than the first one, and once again, I actually managed to screw up the audio on my end. Now, this is a one-hour chat. That's without putting in the two songs, two of the songs she recorded. They're really nice. You need to go check out madeinvermont.com or Melissa D. Or, yeah, Vermont, madeinvermont.com. And check her out. She's really good, and I'll be finishing up... she'll be airing next week. My apologies, Melissa. Blame me. It's my fault. and what happened was, is that the application that I used to record through Skype, my end, I went to go make all the changes in Skype, and I forgot to actually switch over to from my mixer, which I wasn't using for this particular interview, to my Samson Meteor mic, my USB mic. And we're happily chatting away, and she's coming across really good, and it's recording well. And we finish up. I shut her down, go in to edit it the next day, and there's no sound on my end. And I really can't ask her to do, ask. I really couldn't have asked Melissa to do a third time, because then she would have thought, quite rightly, that I'm an idiot. And so, it's being fixed, but it's taking a very long time, because what I have to do, had to do, is really boost up the recording to where I could hear myself. And what that meant was making my guests' voice in the recording so loud it clipped. So I have been going in comment by comment, turning up the volume on my commentary, inserting silence in hers on her end. And this takes time, because I have to search and then make sure that it's my voice, increase the gain on it, so silence her voice. Now I have a second, the original track of sitting in Logic. And when I get this done, all I will need to do is put the two together, make sure they're synced properly, which is easy enough to do. And once that's done, I can bounce that, which means I will be turning that into one file, bringing that single file back into Logic, editing the two songs into that chat with some other minor edits and tweaking, and then voila, I have achieved podcast. So that is my plan for next week. It will take me another few days to finish the just getting my voice loud enough that you can hear it. I'm such a dope. I actually went to audio engineering school to learn how to do this shit. And we can see how much I actually learned. But again, it was a really good, lovely, lovely chat with Melissa. She's awesome. You need to support her. In fact, in penance of what I done, I am going to open her up. See if I can find her. Go to music. And we go to there we are. I was going to play one of her songs. It's called End of the Day. And I think you'll agree it's really a lovely song. So this is Melissa D and End of the Day.

And that was Melissa B, End of the Day. And again, that chat will come up next week. And now, I am disjointed. I am a magpie. My attention goes to shiny things. Donald Trump, on the other hand, I don't know about him. I don't see. Being attention deficit myself, I know that when something grabs my attention, I can hold on to it. It's that shiny object that just keeps your attention. I have yet to see that, so I don't think the man is attention deficit. He's definitely not hyperactive. I just think he's really, really incurious. Probably, I don't know. Well, I will say he's when in what I could bear to listen to, because I have a really difficult time just dealing with the sound of his voice or the cadence and the cadence how he speaks. He speaks flat, not emotionally, unless he is speaking about something that is creepy. And the man's a walking creep show, as far as I'm concerned. And it was, I've got all 29 pages of the his remarks in the Rose Garden yesterday. And it's, I and actually the Washington Post annotated. Well, he says it's in yellow, so I don't know if I can find the damn yellow annotations here. But, and I'm going to go with Rachel Maddow on this and say, yeah, some emergency. He went off and played, as soon as the presser in the Rose Garden was done, he left to go play golf. Some emergency. If it was had been a real, true emergency, he would have stayed at the White House. But this only, to me, leads into heavens forbid there is an actual major emergency. How would he behave? He wouldn't know what to do. He'd be a quivering mass of jelly. He would not know what to do. And I'm saying that because he just can't cope with actually taking responsibility and handling major situations. And while for him at least a major event would be a unifying thing for him, on the other hand, it would be the worst thing that could ever happen to him, because with the he's taken money from the Department of Defense from projects he thinks aren't that important anyway, without saying what they are, which, you know, gutted our he's just gutting everything that will keep us safe. And again, and it's just difficult to talk about this man. It really is difficult. I loathe him as an actor. That is a character that nobody, in order to play a villain, the bad guy, the actor has to find something likable within that character. Even if you're not playing the villain, there has to be, and you just don't like the way the character is drawn, because we as human beings tend to not be nice. Niceness kind of has to be socialized into us. And as a character, there is nothing redeeming about Donald Trump. You could take the most hateful theatrical character around,
and you would still find something to like about him. You can despise and loathe Lady Macbeth, but at least there's an understandable what her motives are. Yeah, she's, you know, she's doing it all, allegedly, for her husband, to bring a prophecy to fruition, except, you know, the prophecy about her husband becoming king of Scotland ends when Birnam Wood comes to him. And we all know what happened at that point. The character that is in the White House, that is playing Survivor White House, right? You know, it's Outlast, but it's not Outsmart. And it's not even Outmaneuver. You know, he still thinks he's good looking and he can get away with shit on the basis of his looks. Sorry, baby. You're not all that. You're just a cheap thug in a cheap suit. And when you listen to the Ningun, you know, he was chanting about the lawsuits and all of that. It was just like he was trying to entrance people. Like knowing that his normal lines are no longer working. His normal patterns are no longer working. So he has to come up with new stuff. He, you know, he's been calling out people. You know, oh no, Ann Coulter called him out. You know, when I was setting this up, I was I was thinking when I came up with the idea that this was Survivor White House. I was going through all my old notes and stuff, and I actually do have notes. I really have notes. Not so much that I stick with them, but I do have notes. In fact, I mind map my notes because it helps keep this poor non-linear brain kind of semi-focused. Keeps my attention span. And so, when I was coming up with the concept of Survivor White House, I came up with a couple of mind maps, outlines, notes, whatever you want to call them. And initially, what I wrote down was, And this is a truism when you play the bad guy. You have to know, you have to be capable of insight. Because the best villains, the best bad guys, this is what makes supervillains so fun. And the character like from Silence of the Lambs, fun, and they're super smart. They understand their nemesis in this, using this in the proper term of the restorative justice, the person who will bring them down. When you use the word nemesis in relationship to a villain, you're totally pissing her off. Did you know? By the way, nemesis is female. Justice is female. And maybe that's why the bullshitter in chief has such a hate on for smart women. Because it's, you know, who is going to be In the Tanakh, in the Old Testament, and very rarely do we hear about these women, is there's three that we never hear about. Deborah, who was a judge, who was told that there would be a great victory, but she would not be the one, you know, who selected her general, whose name was Barak. There is Yael and Yahudith, two women who defeated an enemy by
killing the army's general. But we never hear about them. These are smart, cunning women. And so I think that one could say that Nancy Pelosi is filling two biblical roles. She's Deborah the judge, and she's also Yale, Yehudit. Oh, yeah. Well, let's go with Deborah. And Chuck Schumer, maybe even Robert Mueller, is her Barack, the general, the Judean general who will defeat the enemy. I'm going to go here and let me go see if I can find Deborah in my Bible. Jeremiah, Habakkuk. Let me see if I can find her in the book, and we can get a little bit more information on Deborah. And the Song of Deborah, actually.

She's probably in Judges. May you be like Ruth and like Esther. 377. You are now hearing me troll through my Old Testament. For you non-Jewish people, they're Tanakh. For you Jewish people. Joshua, the battle of Jericho. Jericho. Jericho. I'm not finding it there, so... let's see. I'm going to leave you with another song right now. This one is something I composed called How to Tame Your Egregore. I'm doing this because I need to go and actually go up online to find what I'm looking for.

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1: 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It's always nice and easy and quick. And you're listening to the 523 Happy Hour here on NetRootsRadio.com. And if you like what you're hearing, please support me on Patreon. Please. I'm begging you. No, I'm not. I don't beg. Now, Deborah was a prophetess, a judge. See, there were women prophet. There were women. Women were prophets. And starts in Judges 4. And at this point, we were a bad bunch of people. So once again, we were punished by being overrun. And we were like being harassed and oppressed for 20 years. And along comes Deborah, the wife of Lapidoth, who was a prophetess. She led Israel at that time. See, women in ancient Israel were leaders. So Nancy Pelosi is our Deborah. She used to sit under the palm of Deborah between Ramah and Bethel and the hill. And it goes on and on and on and on to talk about. And so she calls to Barak. Seriously, Barak, and it's even spelled B-A-R-A-K. So POTUS 44, his name is Hebrew, Barak. And so I know I'm getting off on a lot of tangents here, but need to remember. Well, I don't know if you need to remember. Where am I going here? Where do I go? I'm just babbling. I'm right. This is my impression actually of Donald Trump right now. So unfocused. Anyway, going back in while I was working on my outline. What came to me is that your enemies always know you better than you know yourself. Always, always, always. And truly, the more narcissistic you are, self-centered you are, the less you know about yourself. This is why Thwimp gets played all the time. He's being played by everybody. And he doesn't see it because he always, everything comes out to his advantage. He doesn't understand that he thinks by raising tariffs, he is punishing China. No, he's punishing Americans. Because companies that manufacture in China have to raise their prices because of the tariffs. And because of demand, we have been trained to want, to never be satisfied, to always to be a consumer society. And this starts in childhood. I was watching Mr. Rogers, Won't You Be My Neighbor, a really lovely, lovely documentary about Mr. Rogers. And that was one of the things he abhorred was how making, training young children, training people at an early age in childhood to be consumers. He was also rather horrified over, you know, marketing of toy guns to children. And if you can see that documentary, it was on, originally aired on PBS, and I caught it the other night, caught it Thursday night, actually, on HBO. HBO. So thank you, Spectrum, for making it less expensive for me to upgrade my movie the package than keep the legacy. Than keep the Time Warner legacy. Much cheaper. So we have this shaped... We're living in a shaped reality. Only idea is that whose reality do we... How do we want to shape that reality? We have the ability to make that decision to say, you know, enough of this. It's not... And a shaped reality is a consensus reality. And right now, it's not Vladimir Putin who is trying to shape our reality to create the society, this dystopic, nasty society, dark society. It's actually Fox News. Because he's listening to them more than he listens to anybody else. So Survivor White House is all about, is being written, character arced by Ann Coulter, the dweebs at Fox and Friends, Rush Limbaugh, Jeanine Pirro. Sean Hannity is showrunner. He's the executive producer. He's the showrunner. Running this reality, the shaped reality. And the set, and it's set in the White House. In Washington, D.C. And so we have the contestant, Donald Thwimp, trying to see if he can survive 4 years. Or whether he will be voted out of the House. I mean, everybody looks at this as you know, Celebrity Apprentice, and they're counting down all the people who leave. But they're looking at the wrong people. Because at least on The Apprentice, Celebrity Apprentice, we know that it was edited because they wanted a specific arc to happen. And if you do your research, you will see that people who performed the best were not necessarily the ones who were kept. Just do your research.

Iron lungs, adults and iron lungs. I'm a baby boomer. I had the mumps. I had the measles. I had the chicken pox. I still got some scars from the chicken pox. And I've talked about this before. I wouldn't wish this on these illnesses on anybody. There is nothing more uncomfortable than having your body covered with little lumps and bumps, and they itch, and you're running up fever, and you just, just can't. You just can't. And then you have the selfishness, the pure unadulterated selfishness of the parent who of the parents of the children who go unvaccinated, not caring about the fact that there are people in society who, for one reason or another, cannot be vaccinated. When the HIV/AIDS epidemic started up, everybody in America was terrified of, coming in contact with somebody with AIDS, when in truth they were more at risk from me than I was from them, just because I had a healthy immune system. I had a strong immune system. If I got sick and went out in public, I could infect and kill somebody because they don't have one. There are people who have illnesses that compromise their immune system. There are children who can't. There's a very wonderful movie called The Boy in the Bubble, and it's about a young man whose immune system is compromised, and the only way he can go out really is in a bubble. He has to be completely sealed off from people around him because he will get sick and die. And I believe that subjecting a child to the natural and, thing of measles is child abuse. I honestly believe it. And I'm speaking because, and I can say that because I've had these illnesses. If you're my age, and I'm like in my 60s, I'm going to be 64 next month, then damn it. You've probably had those ill. I my we were on a vacation, and I had been exposed to mumps and didn't know it until my family and we were driving up to Lake Tahoe for a weekend. Because that's what we did. We went up to Tahoe for a weekend. My parents dropped my brother and I into the Harrah's children's place, and they went off and my mom and played cards or slots or whatever. And I mumped out on the trip up. My cheeks blew up. I looked like a chipmunk. I think my brother had already had them, so he was good to go. But I was sicker than a. And we were like halfway to Lake Tahoe when it blew up on me. I was stuck in the hotel motel room because they couldn't. I wasn't going to go around infecting people in the children's area. It wasn't fun when you're running a fever and it's just not fun when you're a kid and you're sick. It's just not. And I don't know what else to say about that. That's all there is to say about that. And there's so much other things to say, to do. Sitting around all day, going back to my wonderful logic project. The audacity of me having to pull it into a secondary application because I forgot how to be able to do the amplification of my end in a batch because I'm that dumb. So I'm doing it. And by the time I still have around 30, 35 minutes, 30 minutes left to fix. Because it's if you're into the recording arts and you're recording something and somebody says, "Well, fix it in post,"
hit them over the head, because I'm trying to fix something in post. It's fixable.

I'm not going to have any background noise on this thing. But I should have been slapped upside the head. I should have had my fucking headphones on and I would have noticed it. And that's all I'm going to say. Well, I'm probably going to go back and say some more about it. So, we're pitching a shaped reality show here called Survivor White House, and the pitch is can a thoroughly incompetent and curious failure of a real estate developer do unto the United States what he did to every business he ever touched? And the answer is no. So somebody vote him out. There have been enough people listening to listen to his speech that are so actually rightfully concerned about his mental health. As I said, when he came out into the Rose Garden, he looked thoroughly defeated, broken, really, really unhealthy. Now, I'm overweight. You could say that my height is that I'm obese, but at least I like wearing clothes that fit. And when, you know, wearing a suit that's ill-fitting is not a good sign, and he's always worn ill-fitting suits. So I don't know what's going on with that. And I don't begrudge him his golf in the White House. But you would think that because Barack Obama played golf that he would not want to play it anymore. You think? You think? You know, maybe you should listen to this pod late at night because it just might put you to sleep. Because I'm all over the place tonight. Been looking at the genealogy, my family tree. And what makes doing genealogy to me so, for me, a bittersweet experience is that a great deal of my father's family was wiped out during the Second World War. When I go through the tree and I see 1942, 1942, 1942, 1942, and it just scrolls on and on and on and on, knowing that these are cousins I would never know, second cousins I would never know, because of an insanity that 45 is attempting to unleash here. Fox Television refused to air an ad for a short called A Night at the Garden, and it was made in 1939, I believe. And the Bund, the American Bund, held a fifth column Nazi rally in Madison Square Garden. And Fox said, no, we can't air it. It's too disturbing for our viewers. Now Spectrum had also bought time on this. Yeah, since it was Spectrum ran it on their own on their network. And if you go to archive.org,
You can see the archival footage of that rally. And I remember after seeing on again on Turner Movie Classics, the original Jack Benny, To Be or Not to Be, they ran a 30-minute documentary about Nazism, fascism in America in the 30s, in the 40s, 50s. Truman was still president. And I was doing something else, so I came in the middle of it, so I can't even tell you what the name of that 30-minute documentary title is. And it talked about the haters, including the haters in the Congress. And knowing that they're still there, that there are those who just hate. And after a while, it's not just fear. Jealousy? That they haven't socioeconomic... I can't really go for the most part with the with economic anxiety, because there's a lot of extremely wealthy people who are out and out Nazis, haters. Then there are the ones that are cynical about it and egg the trash, as they would call them. Ones that aren't fit to spit shine my shoes. And they promote this divide, because for the landowners, they need that divide. Why do you think after the Nat Turner Rebellion they decided to make the unlanded non-enslaved white? Because it was another layer of, because it was a layer of protection. It was a buffer. It was the cannon fodder for them. If we can make the farmhands white, we'll be safer. Because they're going to look down, because they're going to suddenly, overnight, they're going to become too good, better than they. Then in the 19th century, they did the same thing with the Irish. If you go and take a look at illustrations or caricatures of the Irish, they're portrayed as apes. Eugene O'Neill wrote a play titled The Hairy Ape, and it's about a stoker on a ship, a hairy Irishman. And then in the early part of the 20th century, landowners, the robber barons, the titans of industry, the government made the decision that Germans and Italians would become white. And again, you split poor Italian, poor Americans of European descent away from Americans whose ancestors were slaves. Gotta keep them people divided for our own safety. And then in 1979, or thereabouts, when Jews and African Americans, Black Americans, American descendants of slavery, I believe that is what ADOS stands for, were coming together . We were suddenly made white. Now, the government says, oh, it's for your protection.
Being designated white never protected me from Jew hate. Never protected me from good Christian boys from spitting on me, beating me up, saying Hitler had the right idea, telling me that we reduced property values, didn't protect our home from being vandalized with swastikas in liberal California, doesn't protect me still from being called a deicide, a Christ killer. That white designation doesn't protect me at all. Does it protect you? Does it really? I don't call it white privilege, I call it Christian privilege, and I'll tell you why. Christians are a majority, and yet they cry persecution. They're so persecuted. I'm doing a little Christian bashing. I'm sorry, I'm going to stop. I guess that's all I really have to say tonight. Stay tuned for Katie Speaks with Katie Klaubusisch here on NetRootsRadio.com. Tune in later tonight for a more lighthearted live show with me and my partner in crime, Ricky, for the Roundhouse Power Hour, where we will be talking more about more pleasant things and every day. Listen in on two chicks just talking about more than nothing. Have a good Saturday evening, everybody. Hope your Valentine's Day was good. Always keep the children who have been murdered by firearms in your hearts. And contact both your state representatives and your congressmen. Congressmen, that's House, that's representatives and senators, regarding and your state and the folks you voted for to represent you within your state, your representatives and your state governments, to eschew the NRA and their blood money and support background checks, universal background checks. I have friends who have died from gunfire, who were murdered in San Bernardino. I have friends that have been shot accidentally, but they still got shot because dumbass was playing with a gun and shot my friend. When I lived in Newark, New Jersey, I walked out of my apartment one day with a friend of mine. We actually were walked back into the building. And there was like blood on the wall next to one of the, next to the ground floor apartment. It was there when we left it with it. The woman who lived in that apartment with her children was murdered by her husband's girlfriend. Hubby got freed of both ladies and the children because the girlfriend was pregnant. And the blood on the wall and how long it stayed there is still with me. And still disturbs me. I support the Second Amendment and the right to bear arms. But God damn it, if you want to carry a firearm, join the fucking National Guard.
you're so terrified of the world that you feel a need to carry a firearm with you everywhere you go, just stay the fuck home and don't endanger anybody else. And on that note, again, stay tuned for Katie Speaks here on NetRootsRadio.com.

0: very special woman. In a matter of seconds, she turned herself into a great mathematician or an entrepreneur. 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She masqueraded as a regular person at work, but as a superhero at home. Everyone knows her as Gabriella. I still call her Mom.
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4: Oh.

I'm actually here in live. Ooh, be afraid, be very afraid. Whoops, I don't want to play that one quite yet. Yes, this is my apology tour. You know how I was always saying about how great the Spreaker stream app is? Well, I went to do a stream for something else, and guess what? You can't live stream through the Spreaker app anymore. You can only now do pre-recorded shows. Why iHeartRadio has done this, who knows? It's not costing them any money, but those of us who are paying for the ability to live stream on them, we're just gonna become a RSS feed stream thing now, because I like actually talking with you guys. So while I was whine, bitching, and moaning about Spreaker, primarily because of the fact that you could actually create a playlist and save it without having to re-upload it every week. And it was really nice. You had, I would love to see Podbean, are you listening, create something like that where you have a static playlist where you could upload your music to this playlist and play it for your effects. And then you had another one where you could play other things, where you could A/B do a fade into another thing rather than having to have your finger on the play pause button. And in the meanwhile, I hope y'all had a very, very good week for those in America and who are the United States of Americans across the world. I hope your Thanksgiving was pleasant. I guess I will be doing, I will be dropping like an announcement if I go to like Fridays. Well, not Fridays. I'm working through the holidays on Fridays. I'm sorry about rearranging the deck chairs on that ship known as time. It's all about about little me getting it together enough to actually sit down and do this. I'm sitting here. I'll come in and I'll sit down at my laptop. And I will be 3D. Let's see if I've got this going. Output is not those. Well, oh yeah, external speakers. Who cares? It's me. It's just me. And when I go silent, I'm usually looking up something, because me have a problem with talking? Never. Never. And again, I want to thank everybody. I want to thank all those great people who decided to follow me and like the show and talk chat with me, because I want the show to be interactive. And unfortunately, if you're listening to this at its regular time slot of 6 p.m. on netrootsradio.com, you can't call in. I would love to be able to do that. Part of my sniffling. It's that stupid weather change, and I'm congested. Anyway, that will soon change. So, bright spots, and I'm ripping this off from a couple of really cool podcasts that I like listening to, because they're actually kind of amusing. If you're into the Alex Jones thing, there's a deconstruction of Alex Jones called Knowledge Fight, and there's a deconstruction of Russell Brand called On Brand, and they start the shows with a bright spot. My bright spot is all of you guys. Bright spot are all Seeing Wicked,
Oh my God, if you have, I'm a Wicked fanatic. It is such a wonderfully produced, designed, directed, filmed, casting everything about Wicked Act One, because it does end at the end of the Broadway production. And so we all now wait. So we are now all at intermission for Act Two. And if you really are into The Wizard of Oz, the Judy Garland, Ray Bolger, film, there's a ton of Easter eggs in it, which I was pleasantly surprised to see. And again, I'm sorry for the hang on, I'm gonna do some dead air here so I can decongest my sinuses. So, in the meantime, listen to something that I created. A few years ago. Yeah, that's it. I actually do create music and stuff like that. Hang on, it's called Order Remix.

well-intentioned and principled, but you are overexcitable and you need to contain yourself. It requires you to take some medicament, and so be it. Get a grip of yourself, man. Calm. You may be a cheeky chappy, but you're also an exceptionally noisy one.

0: Sports Combo! There we go. Took a little longer than 90 seconds to do that. But now I am free and clear, and I have no sinus congestion. Oh, if you don't like using nasal sprays and stuff like that, commercials about saline up your nose to clear it out, do it. Because it will also flush everything out of your sinuses. And I do that during the day, and at night I do my prescribed stuff because I am just a fount of allergies, she says asthmatically. I've been hanging out with friends here. I believe it or not. Oh, God, I've got friends in New York City. Who'd have thunk it? Especially since I've been bitching and moaning about, I don't have any friends here in New York. Everybody likes me. Everybody hates me. I'm going to go eat some worms because they're tasty. And actually, I solved my I can't hear you problem. I forgot to select where I wanted my audio to go to while I'm talking to people. That's why I couldn't hear you. And so I'm. Oh yeah, Twitch reacts. Twitch streamers. There's a whole bunch of them. A lot of them are like, you have to be. Are like, there's some that talk and discuss the goings ons of today. And what a react is. It's a deconstruction. Streamers, and I've done this a couple of times. Will play back a YouTube video or a news clipping or something like that, and then they'll stop it and they'll make a they'll comment on it. There are also those, and there's some really good political streamers out there that I listen to because while most of them are lefty, because I've already know all the right wing talking points and I'm not impressed. There are those that are also into the drama that is Twitch. And some of those are absolutely fascinating to listen to. Like there's like the internecine, like so-and-so destroyed, this streamer destroyed so-and-so and we're blah, blah, you know, and it's just.
1: Good morning. It's Saturday, December 14th.
0: And it's Ziggy talking to me.
1: The time is 10:01 a.m. Currently, it's 27 degrees with mostly clear skies. You can expect clear skies throughout the day. Today's high will be 34 degrees and the low is 22.
0: When I woke up this morning, it was 26 degrees, and that was a whole 2 hours ago. So it's risen by 1 degree. Yeah, it's cold. Fortunately, I will be indoors, where the folks at the home office can't decide how if they're too hot or too cold. One of the other pods that I listen to. It's great. It's done by it's hosted by the same guys who do Knowledge Fight, and it's Time Tunnel, which is a TV show about guys who about time traveling. It's a really, really good. It was a really, really good series. I'm a huge fan of it. In fact, I am now staring at my vintage, authentic time travel insignia patch that was used on the costuming in the shows. So that's kind of cool. I collect patches. Oh yeah, I collect patches. I have that one. I have an older one that Grammar Police to Serve and Correct. I have a couple of COVID related patches, including one that's on a jacket that I wear. Not now because it's cold, too cold outside. I had COVID in 2020, and there's a patch you can get that says I survived COVID, which I did. Because I wasn't so sick, never mind. We will move on from there and go back to the Twitch deconstructors, reactors. But some of them are highly fascinating. It gets you into all the melodrama, the soap opera that can be Twitch. Then there is one that is a late night stream where the host, the streamer, has some different subjects, but his closing subject is always the same individual who is... I thought I was bad. Who's a raging middle-aged alcoholic. Seriously raging middle-aged alcoholic. who screams into his microphone, and I guess when he is making commentary on reacting to videos himself, and he's got a few interesting quirks regarding who he chooses to, but he is shrieking into his microphone, like he's expecting the people on these in these pre-records to hear him and respond. He lives with his parents, apparently, allegedly. He looks like his hygiene is not the greatest, but who knows? Well, you can only see little pieces of him, but he also has a YouTube cooking show, and it's oh God. I mean, I like to cook. And I've become a lazy cook because I deal with depression and I have to like force myself to eat. So I have some prefabricated meals that we used to call TV dinners, but these are delivered to a neighbor of mine. He doesn't consume them, so he gives them to me. I actually haven't had to go shopping in quite a while because I've got these frozen meals in my, and they're good. They're really good. I had fish last night. So when I don't feel like cooking, I can just pull one out and micro fry it and irradiate it. Do some sound mic. Okay, can I hear him? Okay, good. I can hear myself. I keep the sound monitoring up because it makes me crazy when I'm talking to people. But I guess when I'm talking with people on this thing, I have to have it on, so I have to make sure that I can like hit that sound off button. So I and so you're watching this guy cook, and it's perfectly dreadful to watch. It's oh my God. I just don't know what to say. I mean, even in my laziest forms of cooking, I can create better than that. Which going on, I had vindaloo the other night. Oh, it was so good. So good. Yeah, I love the biggest problem, I don't know about you, but the biggest issue I have with cooking is making something I really like just for myself. I can make vindaloo for, 2 to 4 people, but I cannot make it for myself. I cannot make one, two servings of curry. I love curry foods, Indian foods. Ooh, I know what I'm going to make myself for dinner one of these nights. I'm terrible. I have this awesome instant pot that I just love. I actually for Thanksgiving I was able to cut up a chicken, a whole chicken, and put it in the crock pot and in the instant pot, and behold, instant I had chicken. It's kind of stewed, but what you do is when you so anyway, going back to the but this is like he does a lot of things with ground beef, which is okay, but ground beef is okay. I will eat as long as it doesn't have a head on it, because I truly cannot eat anything looking back at me. I don't know what else I was going to say, but I can't eat anything looking back at me. I will try it. And that's how I've got this really nice expansive palate. I mean, trying different types of food is really good for you. And if you're not like into like really super spicy foods and you want to try a curry, there's a really, really nice mild one. It's so mild to the extent that you can't tell there's actually curry in it. And it's a Javanese fruit and chicken curry. It's a great way to introduce people into the cuisine of the Indies and South and Asian stuff, because most people consider, when they think curry, they think of like Madras, a very hot, spicy. But no, it doesn't have to be. It can be, but it doesn't have to be. So if you ever want to try that, just look for a recipe called fruit and chicken curry. It's a Javanese dish, Java, Java, and it's really good. It's really, really good. I introduced a friend of mine to curry that way, and like I said, it's very, very mild. It's not spicy at all, but yet she was like fanning her mouth, like it was so hot. But then again, I also corrupted her by introducing her to ham, and she swore it was lamb, and the waiter had to say, "No, we don't serve lamb here." I'm such an evil person. Anyway, so we have these deconstruction reaction streamers, and there's some other. So it's like really fun to do. And then when I'm just tired of all of that, there's some nice soothing art streams where you can, where you are encouraged to draw along. And there's some really cool, and that's a really fam. There's some. One of my favorite art streams, it's not so much a draw along or anything, but it's a really wonderful family stream, and the streamer is just this genius balloon artist. And if you want to check it out, her name is Art Ingest on Twitch. And I just love watching her stream. I just love watching her. She's an amazing talent. I mean, she creates more than just, the typical balloon dogs. She does flowers, lightsabers. She does all sorts of stuff. I mean, it's amazing what this woman, excuse me, can do with balloons. Just amazing. There's some really cool things on Twitch. I mean, it's not all gaming, so never fear about that. And then there's 24/7 public domain old TV shows, cartoons, streamers. Some improv, and there's some really good stuff on there. You should check it out sometime if you haven't. And it's not the cesspool you think it is. Only if you go looking for it will you find it. It's like Reddit. If you go looking for the cesspool, you will find it, which is why I sub, which is why I'm in subreddits that do it for me. And oh, look, I don't have enough music. I need some, hang on, I need to add music.

The New Jer the drone the New Jersey mystery drones. Everyone says we don't know what they are, and I mean they're flying. You know, they're not UFOs because they're too static and they're not coordinated in a specific pattern. They've got, and for the most part, UFOs don't have running lights. And everybody is saying, well, we don't know what it is. Well, I was listening, watching, again on Twitch, and you can also find him on YouTube, House Parks. And he was deconstructing this, and he may have figured it out. You can buy, if you've got the money, a flying car. That's a drone. It's a quadcopter drone. And so that's probably what they are. Rich guys flying around, but you know, just don't fly over military installations and shit like that, dudes. So we will see what we shall see, you know. You can go up online and search for, you know, just do a flying car, you know, one man drone thing here. Let me just see if I can do that.

Yeah. Yeah, there's one here called the Jetson One. It's a personal electric area vehicle, which means you can sit in it and fly it, just like your George Jetson. Just for anyone who wants to know, I'm gonna like throw this into the chat, even though I can just it's so you can do that there. So yeah, you got it. And for those that are going to be listening later tonight, the website is jetson.com/jetson1, and you'll see what I'm talking about. I'm gonna see what how much are they? It doesn't require a pilot's license, so no FAA requirements.

The Jetson One, the Jetson is a Formula One racing car for the sky. Has eight motors. Safety is our policy. Let's see. Da, da, da. And it folds up. Now taking orders. Oh, and they cost less than $100,000. So you want one too. So just so you know that. Whee! Yeah, baby. So you gotta listen to Hal Sparks. He loves deconstructing right-wing press conferences and the like. He's a really smart man. Lots of smart people out there in the world. Yeah. Okay. What are we doing now? Everybody is all up in. Okay. Everybody's probably heard that Mark Zuckerberg went to visit Donald Trump at Mar-a-Lago, and then later donated to his inaugural fund. Well, could it be? That in a co cable coffee table book, Trump threatened to imprison Mark Zuckerberg for life because he wasn't supporting me, and that's treasonous. So that's why Zuckerberg donated $1 million to the inaugural fund. It was extortion. It's sort of like a nice company you got there. Sorry, too bad if all your fortune was taken away. It's extortion. That's why Scarborough and Mika went. It was extortion. Anybody of note who goes down to visit Donald Trump is being threatened with prison. He's threatening everybody that voted for Joe Biden because we voted for Joe Biden and not him. And so that was cheating. That was stealing the election because he should have gotten all the votes, just like they get all, just like Putin gets, just like in autocracies. Yes, there's voting. People can vote, but you can only vote for the person running the country. Oh, we'll fill your ballot's already filled out. Don't worry about it. You've already voted. And we have to take measures to prevent the actual inst the coup, the in-house coup that is currently being attempted. Congress needs to step up and not confirm Carrie Lake as the head of the Voice of America because it will turn into a propaganda arm for Donald Trump. NATO bad, all these bad for you. NATO bad, you need to be out of NATO. Drop, you know.

I'll jail Zuckerberg if he interferes in election, warns Trump. This was in August of this year. Former president accuses Facebook founder of steering against him in the 2020 campaign. Yep, that's right. And that's why Elon bought Shitter, so it could be a propaganda arm for the right wing. You will get suspended if you use the word cis, but you can call somebody any, but you can use any other, but you can use whatever ethnic slur you want on the app, and nothing will happen to you. And that is why Blue Sky is functioning, although they people are like, wait, although now people are arguing over it. That's my room. Meh. You know, and oh yeah, there's a new as they call them on Blue Sky, skates, scooters, and it's a little infographic showing all the black men and women who supported Donald Trump, and yet not one of them are getting a seat at the table. Not one of them has been picked for a cabinet position. Oh well. So let's see. I do have one little small issue with Blue Sky. It doesn't refresh on its own. So yeah, that's it. So I'm just going to go back to you guys because I am attention deficit, and I don't want to become so hyper focused on stuff that I forget about my good and loving people like you. I love you. Yeah, so just look towards more all billionaires, tech billionaires, and the like, donating at least $1 million to Donald Trump's in scare quotes inaugural fund. We know that that fund is going into his pockets. We know that. It's a protection racket, you know. And so, you know, these guys, they're not dumb. Even if Trump can't jail them for life because they didn't support him in 2020. You know, you just don't want to take, you know, $1 million is nothing to these people. It's like me donating a dollar. And I'm not even a hundredaire. So, you know, it's crazy ass time, folks. Ay-ya-ya-ya. What else can I say? It's 32 minutes after the hour here on. The 5:23 happy hour here on Netroots Radio. And yeah, I need to like get stuff going here. What can I say? I don't know what else to say. I just distracted myself to the point where I lost my choo-choo train. Anyone else getting bored with television and streaming? I am. I have like a Fire TV, and when I go to like see what's streaming on it, it's sort of like I just don't have the. Oh, I need to go back to watching Undone, which is an animated series about a woman being taught essentially shamanism by her father, deceased father. Shamanic. I don't really. It's that's a out of body prescient foreseeing, you know, stuff. You know, I don't know what the what you would use it. Clairvoyance, clear seeing, I guess. So I don't know. It's a Netflix. Netflix, yeah, Netflix, Amazon. Anyway, it is a really nice series. There's some really good ones that I'm watching again.
There's a really good adaptation of short stories by Philip K. Dick, who wrote Do Androids Dream of Electric Sheep, which was retitled Blade Runner for the movie. And the anthology is called Electric Sheep. It's really good ones. I wish they would readapt. If you can find it, I heartily recommend watching the adaptation of The Illustrated Man, because there's it's a, which is stars Rod Steiger as a tattooed man whose tattoos come to life and tell stories, and they're really good. It's a really good anthology in itself. I really like science fiction anthologies because they take you into other spaces. And because they're shorter and they're not like super thick, they have to draw you in much faster and create that world much quicker and more in depth because they don't have the time to develop. No, I'm still highly enamored of the Tencent adaptation of Three Body Problem, which is subtitled in English, and it's a 23 chapter episode adaptation as opposed to the eight as opposed to the English adaptation of Three Body. And it's like I said, do your television viewing research, man. Just see what's out there. I'm trying to break the habit of rewatching the same crap, and it is essentially cable TV now is just showing the same crap over and over and over again. So you people, it's so that's why they're like. And as for the cable news stuff, I wish they would cover something more than just one individual, because there's more going on in America to be talked about than the president-elect. They don't talk at all about how good the economy is doing, unless they don't talk about President Biden unless they want to trash him and talk about they just did him wrong. They did him dirty, and they did Kamala Harris dirty, and now we got RFK Jr., who actually wants to have the FDA deauthorize the use of the polio vaccine, because vaccine's bad, herd immunity good, but there is no such thing as herd immunity for polio. And just a few years ago, the last survived polio iron lung survived person in an iron lung. And an iron lung is a machine that breathes for you, because polio has paralyzed everything. You live your life in that iron lung. You don't go out. You don't go anywhere because you can't move. And your whole body has atrophied. So you're in this machine that breathes for you. And yeah, just coming sliding across my

own vaccine he was pushing. And even though it's been like at least one generation, this study came out when I was a kid. And that was back in the 1960s. Here it is, 2024, and people and millennials and Gen Zers, and there's like three generations that are still buying into this bullshit. And as a result of this anti-vaccination stance, we are seeing resurgence in whooping cough, rubella, which can cause birth defects to an infant if the mother is infected while pregnant, measles, mumps, chicken pox. I had those childhood diseases. I had measles. I had mumps. I had pit chicken pox. Trust me, they're not pleasant. I got myself vaccinated against shingles because chicken pox is a herpes virus. Herpes doesn't go away. And what shingles is, if for those of you who don't know, who are fortunate enough to have parents who have vaccinated you against these childhood diseases and never experienced any of them, it is chicken pox much worse. I mean, rather have little pock marks all over your body. You have these oozy, open, painful sores on your body. It can be on your back, on your side, on your arms, on your face. And they're painful. Now, vaccinations don't mean you won't get whatever. It just means if you do get it, it won't be as severe as if you didn't. Some of them will prevent diseases. Like those of you that got vaccinated against, measles, mumps, rubella, German measles. There's two types of measles out there, folks. Rubella, which can cause birth defects, and then German measles, and then measles. Those of you who are fortunate to grow up disease, childhood disease-free, how dare you expose your children to these things? How dare you expose children with compromised immune system in schools with these diseases? And how dare you tell those parents to keep your kids to keep their children at home? What a bunch of selfish little fucks you are. I'm an asthmatic. I know, and I've always been an asthmatic. I am now at that age, or believe it or not, my immune system is well, actually it's stronger than most people my age, especially where I live. I had COVID in 2020. I thought it was bronchitis because it's what it felt like. And in 2020, if you got COVID, you had to be near death to go to the doctors. But I was in bed for a week, coughing my lungs out. And shortly after that, I was diagnosed with chronic obstruction pulmonary disease, or COPD, which is a respiratory problem. I now take stuff for that. I have a rescue inhaler in the event I have an asthma attack. And I've always had a rescue inhaler for asthma. But now I have the added fun of a COPD medication, which sometimes works, sometimes doesn't. It depends on how much weight I'm carrying and how many flights of stairs I have to do. I live on the 7th floor of this building, and I can do like the 7 flights up to my floor once a day. And when I go to work and I walk up the stairs, depending on how much weight I am carrying or how I'm feeling that day. The other day I did the equivalent of 10 flights of stairs. Not shabby, huh? Even though I essentially only did 2 flights. But my Apple Watch does not count that in my exercise. In my ex on my exercise rings. It doesn't count it at all, and it should. Are you listening, Apple? I actually like my smartwatch. When we had pagers, I loved it because I couldn't look at it all the time because I became a clock watcher, and I stopped wearing a watch because of that.
I become a clock watcher again, but it's really only about

0: my rings. Okay, how much movement have I done? How much exercise? How many stand hours do I have? Have I, closed any of the rings? How many miles of steps have I taken? How many miles have I walked? Woo! How's my heart rate? Yeah, baby, go, go, go. So I'm having a good time with all of this, and I have to make some changes in, oh, speaking of taking your medications, I'm on Ozempic, not because I need to lose weight, which I do, but I'm a type 2 diabetic, and I'm taking it to bring my blood sugar down, and my blood pressure, which is great, and my weight, which is like a nice side benefit to it. But I am experiencing an unwanted side effect, which I'm not going to go into because it's really nasty. Nasty's a nasty sort of thing. And I recently, I'm still trying to decide if I want to take this out of its plastic wrapping, the little plastic bag it came in. But in Catalonia, in Spain, which is a beautiful, beautiful region. It's gorgeous. Barcelona is there. Oh my God. If you guys can have a chance to do any world travel, I highly recommend Spain. But don't be the ugly American. Be polite, be respectful. Don't act out. American tourists already have a bad enough name without adding to that bad reputation. And while the phrase "ugly American" referred to, was about an American in Southeast Asia trying to foment a war, it's taken on a meaning to it took on a meaning at that time to mean a rude, entitled American tourist. And I am well aware that since COVID, there's been a lot. I mean, seriously, folks, think back before the COVID outbreak, the pandemic. Do you recall people acting out and being exceptionally rude and demanding you give up your seat on a train or a pl airplane? So, my little cat kid can sit by the window. And blah blah blah blah blah. I'm not giving up. I say so. And so you paid for the seat. Tough shit. I'm not giving it up. So you paid for the seat. I'm not. Well, anyway, going back to Catalonia, they have a Christmas tradition called caganers, and basically, and what a caganer is, it's a figurine of an animal or a person with their pants down. Well, if it's human, take with their pants down, taking a dump. And this year, they have one. They have a Donald Trump caganer, which is remarkably popular in Europe. And I couldn't resist, so I spent money I really couldn't afford to buy one because, kind of like, I think it's going to be a collector's item someday. And it's like the only Donald Trump collectible I've got because I'm not going to buy anything else of his. And he's all for trademark infringement because he's the Donald. He can do anything he wants, and trademarks don't mean anything. He is selling $1,000 guitars, one of which is a Gibson knockoff, and Gibson guitars sent him a cease and desist. He's now selling, for $200 perfume. One can only imagine what it smells like. And because he knows that no matter how nasty anything is, he could take a shit in his he could take the shit in his diapers, encase pieces of it in resin, and his cultists will buy it like it was a holy relic. Ooh, I just had an idea. I need to write it down, or I will fucking forget about it. Hang on a second, folks. I have a brainstorm. I have a brain fart. Da da da da da da. It's a brain fart. I have this little it's a comic journal, and what that is, it's a something that I came across in a Skillshare about doing comic journals. Four panels. That journals out your day, and I've seen others that do this, but they go a little bit more in depth. With more panels and more I'm still in that. I look like I'm a school kid drawing, which is fine. So, okay, I just wrote it down. And so, I am not getting paid for this. But I really like the things on the things on Skillshare. There's some really good things going on. I like the, like I said, I like the illustrative ones. And there's other things that, a lot of animation. Let me just go up here to Skillshare. Skillshare. Well, I got this way. There's the projects and getting stuff. If you're into social media, there's some how to use video for your social media, create to engage your audience, self-care. There's some really good things here. And like I said, a lot of this stuff is so these a lot of it. It's all a lot of fun. So let's see, because you got digital collaging, edit video editing. It's really nice. It's really great. Check it out. Like I said, I'm not getting paid for this. It's not a paid advertisement. It's just that I'm just like, making suggestions as to how to occupy your downtime when and if you have any. We all know that everybody has to, we all have to be busy, busy, busy, busy all the time. All of the time. All of the time. So yeah, yeah, it also asks you about, what are your, and they'll rec you know they one of the things you do when you sign up, they'll ask about your interests, and then they'll recommend Skillshares based on those interests. So so they've got stuff for solopreneurs and small businesses, style niche development, illustration. All sorts of cool stuff, creative idea, creative prompts, writing for self photography. It's always something really, really cool to do. And oh, I got the battery for my little Canon G10, and now I don't have the ability to actually do anything but keep it in auto mode because the touchscreen is now dead. Yeah, it laid there long enough. Well, I couldn't find the battery for it, so I had to order a new one. So I now have, but I haven't have a digital camera while I save my pennies to get my Canon SL3 repaired. And I have a film camera. It's an Icon. Got an, and I need to take that out with me. I think I'll do that today when I before while I go to work, and I'll have my little camera with me. And play with it. See what I get. I love shooting film. Digital camera pro tip. Turn the screen off. Because number one, it'll and shoot through the viewfinder, look through the viewfinder. Number one, by not looking through using the well, unless you have to. But don't continue to look at what you shot, because that will drain the battery. And it's called chimping. What you want to do is treat your SD card like it's film, and wait till you get home till you see what you get. It's much more fun that way. To put it bluntly, I don't know how many of you are old enough to remember the President Clinton Monica Lewinsky scandal, But the only reason we knew about it is because the person who had the photo had, I think he had a film camera. Everybody else was using a digital camera and they were deleting shots. And everybody but this one photographer deleted the shot of him and Monica Lewinsky. So this is why you don't delete after you take a photo. You wait till you get back to your digs and go through your camera roll, to put it, your film roll. Treat your memory card as film. And one of the things that is depressing me about not being able to make adjustments is that when I was able to on that camera, I would shoot RAW and JPEG, which would give me essentially a negative, which is the RAW file, which RAW means that it is totally uncompressed. It has all of the information in it, so you can blow it up as big as you want. A JPEG, a PNG, a TIFF are all compressed files, which means information is thrown away. This is the other reason why, if you do shoot film and you send that film out to be developed, tell them you want the negatives back, because that way, if you have like a film scanner, and a film scanner is a scanner, but it has film holders and it's got a top light, which means light comes down through the negative and gives you a positive image, and you can blow those up as large as you want. If you just get back your digital images after a certain size, it becomes pixelated. Well, now that the cameras are like, 16, 24 megabytes of storage, it is not as vital with digital images because I have a 12-year-old camera that is a 16 megapixel camera, which means I can blow it up pretty large. I had an eight me it's a Sony. I had an 8 megapixel Sony, one of their first digital point and shoots, and I was able to get an 11 by 13 digital print out of it, which I should not have been able to do. So it all de you know so it, so it's pretty cool. And like I said, there, and also if you're into photography, there's a really cool photography website called digitalphotographyschool.com. And I've been on that site since like forever. And it's free. And they give you, you can sign up. They have like a weekly newsletter. And all it is photography projects. How to shoot better landscapes, how to shoot this weekend project. And I highly recommend it, and it's the and they only send it, and there's other free things. They had a I don't know if they still have their forum, but as an amateur or a beginning photographer, you could interact with professionals, and everybody was really cool to each other. I really like the website, so I've also placed that into my chat, so which I know nobody's in there right now, but that's okay because it's there anyway. And also because this is going to be aired later on netrootsradio.com, I've it's that's why I'm spelling it out for people. I just we as a population need to get out and start socializing offline. We need to go back into the real world. Again, I believe that the plague desocialized a lot of us to a great extent, which is why we're seeing a lot of impatient people, cranky people, crab apple annies, we just are no longer accustomed to being around other human beings and acting in a civilized manner. We are decivilizing ourselves. We are devolving, and that's sad. I mean, the kids have actually, handled this better, but I guess that is because they were more accustomed to being online and do their so and socialize online. But when they go back face to face, I don't see these kids, these, people from, acting out. I see millennials acting out. I see Xers acting out. I see my peers acting out. And so, folks, not all of the people acting out are boomers. And not all of us are, and not all of us boomers are crab apple annies. I love that phrase. That's from the 1940s, 30s, 40s. Crab apple annie. We also need to enlarge our vocabularies, I think. I think that's another issue. Our vocabularies become so narrow that we are entering into newspeak where words only have a single meaning. Because that's how they roll now. You can only have one meaning for the word. It's sort of like, again, my favorite is the fact that there is a play called Our Hearts Were Young and Gay. But unfortunately, gay now only has a singular meaning. Ooh, there's a J on my, there is a J sitting on my, oh my God, oh my God. There was a Steller's J sitting on my fire escape. I haven't seen birds on my fire escape in like ages. That was really, oh wow, that was like so freaking cool. Gives me hope for the future. I used to have pigeons coming to visit and they don't anymore. I'm thinking about getting a wild bird feeder and sticking it on my window, going outside and sticking it on the window above my air conditioner so I can watch the birds feed. That'd be, oh, wow. And I guess on that note, I'm going to get myself ready for work. Wishing you guys a good and happy, healthy weekend. And thank you for tuning in. So, yeah.
1: Transition of power is happening right now.
2: The way I feel, and you know how I feel because you're a part of it. You came to our meeting. You took over our first meeting. You
3: So
2: did
3: much
2: not
3: better here with
2: acknowledge Gina.
3: intellectuals, isn't it,
2: You would
3: boys?
2: not acknowledge. You have been doing things all along to discredit us, defame us, and there is, like I said, an Article 78 preview that I will file.
4: This is going to be a disaster.
5: Question: How many legs does a dog have if you count the tail as a leg? Answer: Four. Calling the tail a leg doesn't make it one. Likewise, calling a small group of partisan lawyers a Supreme Court doesn't make it one. There's nothing supreme about the six-pack of far-right-wing political activists who are presently soiling our people's ideals of justice by proclaiming their own anti-democratic biases to be the law of the land. On issues of economic fairness, women's rights, racial justice, corporate supremacy, environmental protection, theocratic rule, and other fundamentals, these unelected black-robed extremists are imposing an illegitimate elitist agenda on America that the people do not want and ultimately will not tolerate. Indeed, the imperiousness of the six ruling judges has already caused the court's public approval rating to plummet to a mere 38%, an historic low that ranks down there with Trump and threatens to go as low as Congress. This has led to a flurry of protests by the court itself, attesting to their honesty and political impartiality. "The integrity of the judiciary is in my bones," pontificated Neil Gorsuch, who now stands accused of having lied to senators to win his lifetime appointment. "We are not a bunch of partisan hacks," wailed Amy Coney Barrett, a partisan extremist jammed into the court in a partisan ploy by Trump in the last few hours of his presidency. "Judges are not politicians," protested John Roberts, who became Chief Justice because he was a rabid political lawyer who pushed the Supreme Court in 2000 to reject the rights of voters and install George Bush as president. This is Jim Hightower saying, remember, in America, the people are supreme. We don't have to accept the rule by an illegitimate court. For reform, go to fixthecourt.com. Howdy ho, folks, and thanks for tuning in to my Hightower Radio Commentaries. And guess what? There's even more Hightower waiting for you online. Subscribers to my Substack newsletter, Jim Hightower's Lowdown, get commentaries, articles, interviews with progressive sparklies, live events, historical nuggets, and more. 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